0: didn't become Jesus until around 312, when the Bible was translated from Hebrew into Greek. So the real name is Yehoshua ben Hoseph.
1: Yes.
0: And a lot of the things that are around his life, because I've been to the Middle East, I had to go look at all that stuff again. In this world, great masters come, people who are of the archetypes in spirituality.
1: Yes.
0: And they come to change belief systems. And the one damnable, jealous, hateful God that we had in Yahweh, and sometimes in the perspectives of the Middle Eastern concepts, there had to become a change, and this master came. And I think Yehoshua ben Hoseph and the Christ are one is a man, and the other was a person that had anointed through an experience of traveling to mystical schools and learning to be able to be a great teacher. I think there are many great masters. I don't think, to me, that the Christ is the single only point, because when someone tells me, like, you know, when you go all over the world, I've been in 81 countries, and I've seen a mountain man in Laos who, with his little tribe, and him be the finest, most wonderful father protective energy in the tribal elders, and I've seen him, he's never heard of Christ, never heard of Jesus,
1: right?
0: But he lives in the Christ consciousness, and
1: right,
0: he takes care of his people, and he handles this. And for someone to tell me that that person is going to hell, that's just ridiculous.
1: I feel the same way about that, Ben. I feel the same way. But the bottom line is, just so that I'm straight and everybody's straight here, you believe Jesus was a real man who walked upon the earth,
0: who Yehoshua ben Hoseph,
1: who was a grandmaster, but one of many, and not necessarily, as described, the precise son of our Creator God.
0: Well, not in the true context that's being pushed so adamantly by the Protestant and Reformed movements. No.
1: Not in the most literal sense, as delivered by mainstream
0: dogma. No, I don't believe
1: dogma.
0: That.
1: All right, I've got it. Thank you. All right, Danyon Brinkley is here. I'm here. We'll take calls pretty soon. This is Coast to Coast AM.
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1: Now, I wonder if it's true that we all live as long as we're ghosts that you can see, even though we're gone. Is that the way it works?

0: regard to the Miami Circle, just before we go back to Dan, we may even ask him about that because we're about to talk about Egypt. I just got a message, an email message from somebody who wrote to the First Lady, Hillary Rodham Clinton, about the Miami Circle, and the last paragraph does not indeed seem like a form response. She writes, "All of us at the White House are excited about the progress made with this historic project, and we look forward to future developments. Your continued interest and participation are very important to us." Isn't that interesting? That does seem like a response, indeed, from the First Lady on this particular issue. We'll have to kind of follow that. I think it's a good transition. Danyon, welcome back. Let's talk a little bit. There are some incredible things happening in Egypt. And I guess in order, first of all, let's take them in order. There's going to be, coming up pretty soon, an opening of a tomb in Egypt, opening lost tombs live from Egypt, brought to you on Fox, I think.
1: Yeah.
0: You know about that?
1: Sure, I'm right in the thick of it. You know, Art, when you and I came together with the Abbas Nedim and Visions Travel, and we saw the wars that were going on between all the people, we came together and brought them together.
0: Yep.
1: And I believe that what is a direct result of our efforts is the fact that they are now going live on March the 2nd with Fox, and they're going to open tombs, things that have been sealed for 4,000 years, and to open up these tombs and to open up chambers that heretofore no one's ever even described. Most of them said it didn't exist.
0: All right,
1: because the ability to be opened and the openness that's been discovered because of the work we've done. I mean, you talk to the people and you narrate with a...
0: What are these chambers? What are they going to...
1: They have a new... they're going to open a chamber. They're going to open up the door that the member of the German with the robot who went into the air shaft, and they found the door, and they're going to open this up. They're opening up to let people look and see more stuff than ever. And I think it was because of the great debate that we had last year that you were the moderator on, and people respect your opinions and what you see because you're very, very open-minded, but you're very good at looking at those situations. And I think that this great debate that's going to be in Egypt on March the 8th, I mean, I know I'm going to be there, because it'll decide and help put input into what all these issues are. See, Art, I believe, just like this place in Miami, these sites and what Robert said, there are these mystical sites.
0: Mm-hmm.
1: They weren't just chosen because they were at the mouth of a river.
0: No, I believe
1: they wasn't just chosen because it was some plateau in Giza.
0: No.
1: These things are ancient.
0: No, I know.
1: And to be able to be a part, you know, you and I talked when I was visiting you, to be able to be a part of the unfoldment of mysteries that literally will change the whole anthropological way that we look at ourselves, our heritage, our history, our religions, our traditions. And to watch what happens in this next, between now and the year 2001, and much of the stuff I talk about in the predictions are things that I see that can be affected. I would not miss this debate.
0: That's coming in March, Dan. We'll talk about that in
1: May.
0: May, all right. I'm sorry, May.
1: The TV show's March 2nd on Fox, so people can watch live what's happening there.
0: Okay, but that's this March, right?
1: Yeah, March 2nd.
0: All right. Look, I know that you know the inside story at Giza, and I know that you're tight with Zahi.
1: Well,
0: when they open those things up, what are they going to find, Dan?
1: Well, who knows? In one of them, they have no idea. The one that was immersed underwater for literally 1,000 years, and it was a myth for 2,700 years. There was nothing there. But I think as they finish draining this, what's going to be discovered is the possibility of an interconnecting chambers that what Herodotus spoke about. And this one that's been there forever, who knows? But I know there'll be something there that begins to, that's been closed for 4,000 years, and they know it's still sealed.
0: Mm.
1: And what they discover in there will probably be a lot of archaeological aspects that more than likely reinforce what the conventional archaeologists say and Egyptologists say. But you know, Art, when I sit back and look where, in my 20 years of looking at Giza and roaming the Middle East, the fact that they now say there's another chamber in the pyramid, and it's in the Great Pyramid, and they're starting to open up and let people start to look and see, and there'll be more and more discoveries because of the openness that came about through what we've done.
0: All right, we'll come back to that because all the same people are involved with this great debate that's going on, and we'll go through who's going to be there and whether we're going to be there. I guess you've already settled it in your mind. You're going to be there.
1: I pretty much want to try to do this, Art.
0: I know.
1: And I want you to do it, too.
0: I haven't made up my mind yet.
1: No.
0: All right, listen. December 31st of this year, Dr. Hawass and others are going to replace the gold capstone on the Great Pyramid.
1: Absolutely.
0: At midnight on December 31st, 1999. Now, that's a pretty serious thing.
1: Art.
0: What do you think will happen?
1: I think that the ancient world will come back alive. I think that as that energy begins to operate, and I believe that the pyramids were machines. When you study Egyptology and you look at the afterlife.
0: Machines.
1: If you walked up on a priest that... I can't go with the Egyptians' idea that they were just megalomaniacs trying to build a bigger shaped object. And
0: that's what Zahi would tell you.
1: Well, sure, but you know, I'm around them all the time.
0: So you think they're machines? What do you think they are, Dan? Machines
1: machines that focus energy. They can take certain levels of energy. Built. Look at the pyramid. The pyramid at Cheops, 2,400,000 stones. Some weighing up to 200 tons.
0: I know.
1: It weighs 5,955,000 tons. And it's a machine set at a certain precise, dealing with certain planetary aspects and influences. And when they put that capstone on it, that machine will start to operate again.
0: And what do you believe will occur?
1: I believe that the level of consciousness... Well, that level of consciousness using the energy, which I think is a type of scalar energy, will literally begin to raise the consciousness, of, especially on the plateau, but everywhere in the world.
0: Boy, that is some fascinating concept.
1: Oh, there's no doubt in my... See, Art, from being able to sit in this pyramid, and, you know, because I can travel dimensionally, and I don't say it like I'm Buck Rogers. This stuff happens to me, and there's nothing I can do about it.
0: I know.
1: So I use it for tools. You know, I've solved murders. I've, found things. And
0: I know what you've done.
1: I see that when this triggers and it starts, we live in a new world. That energy will begin to raise everyone's consciousness. We will heighten our own sensitivity. People will become more intuitive. And to build up to that, why I like everything that's being built up to that is that we get a chance to interact. I get a chance at 48 years old to be a part of bringing back what I think is the Hermetic tradition, to bring back that true search and spiritual understanding mixed with understanding science and like a new reformation. And I think that every one of us who has a chance to take part in this and to become a part of elevating the consciousness and seeing what really is about to occur, it's one of the most dramatic events of my lifetime.
0: Well, that would be a worldwide spiritual event that a lot of people have been looking for, should that actually occur. That's an intriguing concept.
1: I believe it's going to happen.
0: Okay, let's put that in one hand, and then on the other hand, let's talk about the Middle East for a second, because in May, it's my understanding, we argue about the dates a little and may have them wrong, but in May, early May sometime, Yasser Arafat is going to say that the Palestinians are now an independent state. Moreover, Jerusalem is their capital. When they say that, all hell's going to break loose.
1: Well, it'll wait till May 13th. See, May 13th, because of... when Netanyahu's government collapsed over the Y peace agreement, then what's got to happen? They have to reelect a new president.
0: Right.
1: Okay. So from that moment on, we'll see. You see, I believe that there's a peaceful resolution to this, And I think being a part of everything that we're doing and everything that we talk about, we can bring about a peaceful resolution.
0: But if we look down the road, on the one hand, there is spiritual enlightenment that may begin occurring with a capstone.
1: Oh, absolutely.
0: And on the other hand, there is the threat of the exact opposite that could occur in the Middle East.
1: I agree with you 100%. And I agree. And right now, you know, if you read Box 4 and 5, in Saved by the Light, it literally details the Oslo Accord, the Y River Accord. It details that Jordan in itself will change.
0: I know.
1: But I believe, Art, and this is one thing I keep coming back to. I have seen the power of every little individual person and every big person and every medium-sized person, and the power of their thoughts and the power of their prayers and the power of their identity to come to change. Y'all, you know, people on the radio and Art Bell Show and other places and prayer groups saved my life, and there's no question. And it was one of the most startling revelations to me I have ever seen at 47 years old.
0: Yeah, you're one of over a half dozen things we have done like that, and yours was the most important.
1: Well, Art, we've talked about setting up programs designed by Larry Dawsey to do prayer in groups across the country using the Art Bell Chat Club.
0: It works. Look, I don't preach to the choir here. I saw it work so many times, it scared me, Dan.
1: Well, I know how you are. You're so wonderful, Art. And when you see the power that the trust that people put in you and what we're capable of doing, then we have the ability, I believe, like just following it up on the Egypt thing, the things that we're talking about, and to get people, keep them aware and keep them alert and keep reporting to them what's going on, that we control. It's not out of our hands. We can control and change destiny. I want that energy to raise. I want it to raise and bring back and open up so many sacred sites all over the world, just like them finding this place.
0: But the people who will argue with you, who did argue with you on the cruise when we did the great debate, and will argue even in stronger language, should I decide to go to Egypt, and you decide to go to Egypt.
1: Right.
0: These people will say, Danian, come on, you're full of it. We know when when these structures were built, Zahi will say, I know how they were built. He will probably bring out a big piece of limestone and crack it in half.
1: Oh, sure.
0: To demonstrate to everybody. He will show the graves of those who built the pyramids. And the astronomers will say, no, it has nothing to do with any special alignment. They will argue with the a Graham and a Robert Bival, if he's there.
1: John Anthony Webb.
0: And there'll be a terrible fight about all this again. And
1: You know what's so fun about that, Art?
0: What's so fun about it, Dan?
1: The capstone will be put on there December the 31st.
0: And that'll settle the argument, huh? That'll settle the argument.
1: Here's all that stuff has occurred, okay?
0: I wondered myself, if I wanted to be at Giza when the capstone was placed on the Great Pyramid, and I forget who it was, a guest the other night, I asked him that, and he said, oh, no, I don't want to be there at that moment. No, thank you.
1: You know, Art, I'm kind of like that because...
0: Are you?
1: Well, the Y2K position worries me about traveling on those days and times. Why I chose to go on the May 8th period of time, because I'm there, I bring my heart and the people who come, and we bring a certain consciousness, and we plant that consciousness within the context of this debate.
0: Yeah, I wouldn't say that flying to Egypt... right around December 31st would be my idea of an adventure that I'd look forward to.
1: No, I'm not planning to do that. I'm planning to be home in my chair with my feet propped up.
0: Yeah, it's good for you.
1: And feeling that energy as it comes and being able to watch it because it's going to be televised.
0: Well, there is that energy, and then there is, I've got to ask you about it, Y2K. Boy, I'm telling you, Dan, from every source, I'm getting it. This is... It seems like it's real, Dan.
1: Oh, it's real.
0: Something real is going to come. There is going to be a great disturbance because of this Y2K thing.
1: I think that Y2K really is the point of the beginning of the change of consciousness. I mean, when you have a time-dated chip, time-dated chip that they've known about for years and years and years.
0: Yes.
1: They've spent $850 billion to try to correct up to 40%. When Mr. Clinton, when President Clinton went on the air and he says, Social Security's safe. And then he said, because we've corrected it. And then he said, 2,800 people have been working around the clock, 7 days a week, around the clock to correct this. Listen to what, and these people are making $200 an hour, man. Listen to what he just said.
0: I know.
1: Can this be a crisis? The Russians just asked for $3 billion
0: to
1: correct
0: just,
1: their missile system.
0: That's correct.
1: Okay, so... So nobody's being fooled. If anybody who sticks their head in the sand on this and doesn't prepare for this is a fool. I have no problem about it. I find very good things about it myself because it gives us a chance to, when they cut the power grids and, people don't realize they get their electricity. We in South Carolina, we buy some of our electricity from Canada somewhere or New York, and the power grids and air traffic controllers and our defense systems and all those kinds of things, there's going to be disruption. And in disruption, at the same time we put this capstone on, then there will be a sense of consciousness and a whole renewal of ourselves, our kinship with our neighbors, our perspective about our government, our perspective about each of the aspects of our life, because it's about to stop and not be that way.
0: Again, Dan, we come to the same exact juncture we just left a moment ago. We have that on the one hand. It may work out that way. A great consciousness change from the capstone to Y2K and what it brings. But on the other hand, there is a terrible fear that these people that you talk about that will come together in a loving way will instead end up shooting each other over food and rioting and looting and pillaging and raping and all of the rest of that that goes with anarchy.
1: I wrote about it in Saved by the Light and at Peace in the Light.
0: Yeah, that's over there on the other hand. So, I'm telling you, we got the extremes coming at us.
1: Well, I'll tell you something. There's no question that when you turn the electricity off and no food is delivered in New York City for 30 days, look where you are.
0: It wouldn't take 30 days, Dan.
1: Oh, yeah. And then think about it from the aspect, if it's going to be the dead of winter, and it's going to be a freezing winter, and then you start looking at, I write about it in Saved by the Light, especially dealing with literally where people are eating each other and the destruction that comes about in that. And then look at the third world countries all fare a lot better because they don't really have much, you saw South Africa, you see where that is. But
0: if you're living on the land completely, then you hardly notice it.
1: But look at the countries Eastern Europe.
0: If you live
1: that are emerging after 70 years of communist rule.
0: If you're in an apartment in L.A. or New York or Chicago, boy, do you notice.
1: Oh, yeah, there's going to be no problem that we will notice that. But see, the Y2K combined, it's a time for everybody to look forward to taking stock in their lives and know that disruption is going to be a part and to get our heads out of the sand. Then there's also the other part. There is the Federal Emergency Preparedness Act. There's FEMA. Suspends the Constitution. The government takes possession of everything. It suspends the Senate. It suspends all your local representation. And the United States is divided into 10 districts.
0: Well, I tell you, Dan, there's a lot of forks in the road, and they're not far down the road. I mean, they're just down the street a little bit, and we're coming up on them real quick. We're also coming up on the top of the hour, so we'll take a break and be right back. 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
1: It sure is, and I'm Art Bell. And from Austin, Texas, Bob writes simply, "Hey Art, I am baffled and do not understand your feelings toward doing hospice work yourself." Well, that's Bob, because you may not understand me. Because I give light to all kinds of views on this program. Because I talk about all kinds of things on this program. People automatically assume that I believe all things on this program, and I don't. I believe things that I have touched and seen and can feel. I am bereft of the ability to take a leap of faith that has made so many of you out there comfortable. I'm giving you an honest answer, Bob, and so without being able to go to a bedside with the honest feeling that I knew exactly what was coming and could comfort that person, I don't think I could do it, Bob. So you asked an honest question, and I just gave you an honest answer. Maybe I'm more of a skeptic than most people out there think. It's a good forum, but it doesn't mean that I believe all that's on this forum, nor should you. It's just one of the freest, most open forums in the world, that's all. That's why you're here. That's why I'm here. And it is a long way home. Maybe not so far away either.

0: back to Daniel Brinkley. Hey, Dan.
1: Hey, Art.
0: I want to read you a fax I just got, and this takes basically the Hal Lindsey position, I think, fairly accurately, and I want to read it to you and get your reaction, all right?
1: Sure.
0: Here it comes. Art, the answer to your question, why does an obviously bad man experience City of Light, NDE, and a churchgoer experience hell? It was addressed by Hal Lindsey last night, you know. God loves man, his creation, so much that he became a man and died in place of man to pay the price for sin. You only have to accept that salvation to have eternal life with God in heaven. It is a gift. You don't do anything to earn that gift. You just accept it or you don't. Now listen carefully here. It isn't based on how good you are or how bad you are. God does not grade on a curve. One sin is enough to exclude you from God's presence. He is too holy. Sin cannot exist in his heaven. Only one man never sinned, and he was the one who paid the penalty for all. It's a gift. Terry Como, Seattle, Washington. Reaction?
1: I just don't buy it.
0: I think you did.
1: You can't get me to believe that, because the whole purpose, like, I mean, I've studied the Christian doctrine, and where that came about is that that your deeds meant nothing. You could only be...
2: Please be aware that some of the programs you hear on Conspiracy Radio are from our archives. Any phone numbers, websites, or contact information referenced during broadcast may have changed or may no longer be valid.
1: Saved by grace, which was initiated by the Catholic Church in an edict, I think, somewhere in the 15 or early 1600s, one of the papal edicts,
0: right,
1: that came about that you could only be saved by grace. And then the development of the split between Luther tacked the 99 thesis on the church door during what started the Reform movement or the Protestant movement in it. But when your life passes before you and you have three near-death experiences and you see the panoramic life review, and you know you're going to be every person that you ever encounter.
0: Yes.
1: Then the whole context of my life changed. I went from being the biggest jerk in the world to just a medium-sized jerk. And I started to care about... What are you laughing at?
0: I'm laughing because I know it's so true.
1: Yeah, it's true. You know exactly how I am, Art.
0: Yeah, I do.
1: You know, and I see the difference that I can make in people's lives. This is somebody who doesn't do hospice work either. And it sounds to me like an excuse. This is so, and I'm not reflecting on anyone's religious belief. Everyone has a right to believe what they choose to believe and accept what they accept.
0: Right.
1: And that, but also have the right to open their hearts and minds to other people,
0: well,
1: have their opinions.
0: That's what I do here. I open it to everything. Now, here's one on your side. Dear Art, Daniel is so reassuring. His broad mind brings more common sense than some may realize. Mr. Lindsey is a warm and compassionate man, but after listening to him last night and then Mr. Brinkley tonight, for me it's like going from a hot, barren desert to a body of peaceful waters.
1: That's wonderful.
0: So there you are.
1: And Art, when I come, I'm coming to do the Spiritual Odyssey, a program in Las Vegas that I do every year.
0: Oh.
1: And when I come down, I'm going to get you to come down with me, and you and I will go and visit a hospice patient. And we'll just see. I think it'll be a good idea.
0: I don't know if that's appropriate for me, Dan.
1: Well, think about it.
0: I will. But
1: we're all going to be volunteers for somebody we love, no matter what. But you know, I can appreciate. You know, I can appreciate it. A lot of people have problems with that kind of stuff. And I tried to create compassion in action so that we could help people deal with it.
0: I sure don't have problems with comforting the dying. I could do that, Dan. But I couldn't tell them what you tell them.
1: Well.
0: You know,
1: I
0: couldn't tell because you've got to understand that. I'll think about it, Dan. I'll think about it, but I don't know. We promised to go to the phone lines.
1: Okay, yeah, sure.
0: So here they come. East of the Rockies, you're on the air with Daniel Brinkley and Art Bell. Good morning.
3: Good morning.
1: Good morning, sir.
3: How you doing?
1: Another tricky day in paradise.
3: where are you at?
1: I'm in Los Angeles.
3: Ooh, is it warm over there?
1: Cold.
3: Cold. Ooh.
0: Yeah.
3: Okay. Actually, I had a question about what can you say? I didn't get all the information about the site down here in Miami.
0: Well, that was another earlier program. So,
3: I know. I was asking. I want to ask him what he feels. I mean, he is psychic to some degree, correct?
0: Oh, absolutely.
1: Yeah.
0: Okay. All right. Yeah. Actually, good question, Dan. Go ahead. Say what you believe about this Miami site. Whatever you think you feel.
1: Well, I think that this is a part of the beginning of us reawakening. This site is very it's important. I remember the study of the Indian tribe that they flourished in around 600 A.D. and when the Spanish came in 14. In like early 1500s, they killed them all off and made slaves and gave them diseases. But I looked at all that information and I looked at how the layout, the way the astrological configurations, and I believe that this is another one of those places that proved there were cultures. There was a culture that had to exist before our culture. And that a lot of the things and a lot of the ability to construct these things came from there. And I think maybe that someone wants to stop this or wants to pave over it or just move it because they're maybe aware of what happens. Art had a show called Forbidden Archaeology.
0: That's right.
1: And a guy who discovered certain aspects that messed up the history of anthropology and archaeology, they just kind of pushed them to the side. But I believe this is just another one of those great sacred sites. Now, I'm a lot like Art in what's going to happen to it, and I think that the attitude that we had better take is how to photograph it, do a lot of maybe a satellite photograph with NASA or one of the space agencies or one of the intelligence agencies to photograph this site and mark it down and then measure it because, you know, I doubt that they'll be able to preserve it. But I think there's something wondrous about it.
0: All right. I hope they can preserve it. West of the Rockies, you're on the air with Daniel Brinkley and Art Bell. Hi.
4: Oh, good morning, you guys. I'm so happy to talk to both of you.
0: Where are you?
4: I'm in Denver.
0: Denver.
4: Name is Debbie. Mm-hmm. It's cold here. The wind is taking roofs off of houses.
0: Oh, my.
4: Daniel, I've got a friend who just gets as much from the sound of your voice as he does from the things that you say. And
1: What does that mean, Deb?
4: I'm sorry?
1: What does that mean? I don't understand. He likes hillbillies?
4: He just takes great comfort and joy in the sound of your voice and the way that you know, your phraseology. He's a bliss bunny when he hears your voice.
1: Well, tell him I love him. What's his name?
4: His name is Jeff.
1: Hi, Jeff. I hope this brings you peace and bliss.
4: I'm sure well and a giggle, too, probably, if he's listening.
1: Art does that to me. He makes me a bliss bunny.
4: So I've got a couple of things that I want to say, and I've written them down so that I can be brief. First of all, I'd love to send you $5 or something, Daniel, if you can give an address for me and probably thousands of other people to do that.
1: I mean, from the bottom of my heart, it's compassion in action. I mean, because, see, we're a purely volunteer organization. We're purely volunteers. And so, you know, I don't like to ask people for money, but I'm not afraid to ask them, and I'm just really thankful. So thank you.
4: You're welcome. And thank you for all of the great stuff that you're doing. I wanted to say a couple of things about the NDEs. And in you know, good things happening to bad people and vice versa. And, you know, understanding is such an important aspect of compassion. And I think that when good people have bad experiences and vice versa, that really provides a cornerstone for compassion in their lives, and that when they come back, they have a balanced place to come from and to take action from. And what you do when you go into the hostels is incredible. And If people don't feel that that's always appropriate for them, I think it's good to remember that we can all afford to be a little bit more kind in our interactions with each other, just in general.
1: Because we're going to be that person, Deb. And see, we have first breath and last breath. We have a section called, I believe that the breath is the power. And so we have what's called the cuddlers also, where babies who just come into this world, crack babies and think children who just come into this world, we have a section that goes and holds children and puts love around children. It's just I don't particularly like children. They drive me crazy.
4: Yeah, I don't
1: and
4: like
1: I like to talk to people. I'd like to say one other thing to everybody. Please make those checks to CIA, not to Daniel Brinkley. Make them to Compassion in Action. But I think that the power of the breath, the first breath or the last breath, and if we care about those coming into this world and we care about those leaving, then those of us who are in the middle become strengthened. We have better vision, better hopes, better dreams, and better aspirations because we just added just one more. We put one more step toward all of us loving each other in this world.
4: Yeah, I absolutely agree with you. My chiropractor says that she sees older people, and the only physical contact that they get is when they're in her office, and it just breaks my heart.
0: I know, I hear that all the time.
1: But you see something to remember. Just like art, what art allows me to talk about, he lets me talk about, like everyone else, supposed to talk about issues. But we're making a difference. Just you talking and you calling and art being able to talk about it, people will venture. People will venture out. They will hunt their local hospice. They will start looking at this. They'll look at the rights because we're having to make decisions about our moms and dads and brothers and sisters. It's not a time to. It's not something to ponder. It's time for action. And the more we understand that the process called death, the more we can truly empower ourselves to live life. And I'm trying. That's what I try to do. You know, I'm a guy who has a pretty good time, and you know, I have a lot of fun in my life, although it's very limited now because of all the crap I've been through. But I want people to love this life. I think it's a great opportunity that we come to be co-creators and to live every moment and every day with as much joy and intensity and study and learning that we can possibly can.
0: So, in other words, it's not like life's a bitch, then you die.
1: No, life's wonderful, and you know, Art, look at the stuff I've been through, and I just love every day to wake up.
0: Giving you a hard time, Dan. First time caller line, you're on the air with Daniel Brinkley. Hello there.
5: Hello.
0: Hello.
5: Hi, this is Deborah in Las Vegas.
0: Hi, Deborah.
5: We've got a lot of Debs on the phone tonight.
0: Yeah.
5: Daniel, I have an unusual question for you. I have a snake that's 26 years old. It's a boa constrictor.
1: Uh-huh.
5: I've had him for a long time, and he's not well, and the vet does not know what it is. I'm wondering if intuitively you can pick up anything that I could treat him with, because I've been treating him myself.
0: Listen, one thing we don't do on the air is readings.
1: Yeah, well, I mean, I don't ever, animals are not something that I pick up.
5: Oh, no.
1: They're not something, I mean, I know that they exist in a form on the other side, but children under 7, I usually know nothing about them.
0: All right, well,
1: under 14, I have difficult picking up. But from 14 to whatever age, I can perceive it. But
0: that's interesting. I don't. There are a lot of people capable of doing readings on the air. You're one of them. I know it.
1: Oh yeah, easy.
0: I'm about to have another on Friday night. This Friday night, you may know her, Sylvia Brown.
1: Oh, she's wonderful.
0: She's going to be here Friday night, Saturday.
1: Everybody, please listen to that show. Sylvia Brown. I've met her a couple of times. She's a lot of fun. She has kind of like the same personality as me. Because we don't take people pushing us around, and Sylvia Brown is absolutely wonderful.
0: I don't do readings on the air. I talk about these things. I think it's fascinating for the masses to talk about them. But when you do individual readings for most people out there, it's really boring. I mean, that's something you do if you wish to volunteer to do it on your own time. But I don't think it's proper for broadcast.
1: Well, I don't know. 26-year-old boa constrictor. I'd be, you know, I don't know, but, you know, I'm glad you had them for as long as you had them. And, you know, everybody pray for the boa constrictor.
0: Yeah, and boa will live on in your mind.
1: I'll see you at the Spiritual Odyssey, Deb. And bring him over, and I'll do a laying on of hands.
0: Oh, my God. Wild card line, you're on the air with Daniel Brinkley. Hello.
6: Yeah, hi, Art and Daniel.
0: Hi.
6: Yeah, Art, I can understand your apprehension to enter.
1: Who are we talking to?
6: I just wanted to make a comment.
0: Well, yeah, who are we talking to? He's got a good point. What is your name?
6: David in Kansas City.
0: Okay,
1: hi, David.
6: Well, the reason I'd be a little apprehensive for hospice work is that I wouldn't want to give secondhand knowledge, and Daniel, it's easy for you because you are confident that it's firsthand knowledge to you.
0: Yeah, see, that's exactly what I've been telling him in sort of a less elegant manner.
1: But you see, listen, guys. Hospice doesn't, you don't have to tell them there's an afterlife. You can tell them that you don't know. they need to process the end of their life. They need somebody to listen. They need to go back through a lot of things. It doesn't just require being able to tell a person there's a life after death. It requires that there's a quality of their life right then, and that you've come to bear witness to that fact so that they can process. A lot of people who are just by themselves and they're lying in a hospital bed or in a VA, they got no one except to keep boiling that stuff over in their minds. You walk in and you just sit down and let them talk. You'll be amazed at what you learn, and you'll be amazed at what that person got to process, something that you could just think about. I have a lot of hospice friends who I never bring up the afterlife. I never even bring it up because I'm not trying to push anything on anybody. I want that person to know that the dignity of their life and who they are is appreciated. And that's what, you know, we train volunteers. We train people how to handle every type of situation. And so you know when to shut up, or you know when to bring up something, or when not to. I mean, this is... One of our parts of our training is how to be a good listener. And it doesn't, you know, the quality and the dignity of that person's life means something, and they have somebody to help vent it. And maybe, you know, a lot of times you hear about what they wish they had done and if they could live their life over, and there are questions that you can ask, but that person really gets to review their life. And you never talk about it. You can just say, look, I don't know if there's a life after death. I just want you to be able to tell me your life story.
0: Yeah, but I would want to be able to say that, Dan. I would want to be able to say that, that I have knowledge. That's the kind of comfort you can really give to somebody. You've been there and back. I haven't. This
1: more
0: caller,
1: times than
0: this,
1: I like to think about.
0: Yeah, and this caller hasn't. And so you've got to shift your perspective a little to understand the hesitancy that we would feel in that kind of situation, not being able to give the kind of assurance that you can give. Tough. It's tough.
1: You know, you're right, Art. I agree.
0: All right.
1: I mean, I have to agree.
6: I did have a question for Danion, though.
0: Fire away.
6: Danion. I'm not going to get the drug's name on the air because Art never has. But the drug that many neurologists use.
0: Drug X, we'll call it.
6: Yeah.
0: For near-death experiences.
6: Sure.
0: Scary stuff, Dan. What about it?
6: Well, can I elaborate a little bit?
0: Yep.
6: It blocks brain receptors for the neurotransmitter glutamate. And my thought is that it does alter consciousness to mimic the NDE. What I am afraid of, and I think that you can probably express it, is that other than just an altered state of consciousness, 'cause death, that may be near death in its pure semantics. But what about death where rigor mortis sets in and it would actually take cells to rejuvenate? Has anybody ever really been there?
0: Okay, we're going to have to, only one according to...
1: Well, Lazarus, there's two.
0: Yeah.
1: I mean, Christ called Lazarus from the tomb. There's a lot of symbology in that, is the story of Lazarus being raised from the dead. That's not really literally the event of raising him from the dead.
0: Dan, hold it there. We got a break. We'll be right back.
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1: Can you imagine being in a green room, that little waiting room before you go on a TV show, and hearing an astronaut's handler tell him what he can't talk about? Can you imagine that? First time for that one tonight. Danion Brinkley will be right back. Listen. Preparation. For what? I don't know. Y2K? Gonna have Gary North on at the end of next week. He'll tell you about Y2K. And if it doesn't come on by itself as a problem, we may create it ourselves. Who knows? I don't know. We'll talk about that. It's a kind of an interesting aspect of the whole thing.

I'm going to read you something that I hope I don't get in trouble for reading it, but I'm going to do it whether I do or not. It's to Ann Landers. It appeared in Ann Landers' nationally syndicated newspaper column. November 11th, the world observed the 80th anniversary of the end of World War I. 80 years ago on that date, a reporter wrote, last night, for the first time since August, in the first year of the war, there was no light of gunfire in the sky, no sudden stabs of flame through darkness, no spreading glow above black trees where for 4 years of nights human beings were smashed to death. The fires of hell had been put out. Those who put the fires of hell out were our nation's veterans. All Americans owe eternal gratitude to them. Not only those who fought in World War I, but those who served in World War II, Korea, Vietnam, the Gulf War, and so many others. Our veterans have always responded when their country called, no matter what dangers they had to face, no matter what trials they had to undergo, and I might add, no matter what kind of war they were told they had to fight. Ms. Landers, this goes on, every year America's hospitalized vets look forward with great anticipation to your Valentine's for Vets program. By sending them Valentines from all over the world, your readers show hospitalized veterans that we are still grateful for their service and their sacrifices in 1999. The Department of Veterans Affairs, VA, National Salute to Hospitalized Veterans will be observed the week of February 14th through the 20th. Your readers can mail their Valentines to their nearest VA medical center, or they can be personally delivered. For the location of the nearest facility, readers should check their local telephone directory. They can also get addresses at the department's website, www.va.gov. It's signed, thank you for your loyal support of our nation's veterans. Sincerely, Togo D. West, Jr., Secretary, Department of Veterans Affairs, Washington, D.C.

0: you pass on.
1: Mm-hmm.
0: Does that take very long, or?
1: Well, it takes. Remember, on the other side, where's the other side? But when you're there, time really doesn't have a time and space don't really have a meaning like we have now in dealing with the nature of quantum. You know, quantum dynamics and quantum physics on this side, we have to have space and we have to have time. Your life review goes by in seconds, but it's the same as you go back through your every day, every life, every breath you breathed in and out, every thought that you had, everything.
2: If you had a life like Daniel, it's like an eternity.
1: Trust me. And listen, three times I've had to go through the first 25 years. You know, they don't, like, let me skip over a part, Barb. I have to go back through that same stuff every time. So, and, you know, I'd like to say something else. I would really like to have a near-death experience, not from being hit by a car and what that young lady went through, but to be able to go and see these places and these levels and then go to the light and know that she could stay there, and then to go back and check out hell again, and then to ease on back to the world sounds like pretty cool to me.
2: Get to a computer and listen to that, Dan. I'm going to. Young lady, did you hear that young lady the other morning explain that near death?
0: No, huh?
2: I'm sorry.
1: You just like it when computer. I'm on, Barb?
2: Well, then you've got to go listen to.
0: Yeah. Another question. Does God allow the loved ones, say there's turmoil here on Earth, does God allow the loved ones to come back and check?
1: Oh, sure.
0: And if there's turmoil now, and the loved one, see, I lost my mother 4 months ago.
1: Oh, but heaven gained her too, Barb.
0: Yeah, and I'm glad. I'm very, very happy.
1: Oh, good.
0: I accepted that. It's still hard on me because I miss her, because I loved her dearly.
1: Oh, yeah, but remember, we all grieve. Don't let anybody tell you how to grieve. I mean, you take your time. You miss her. You can cry when you want to. You can laugh when you want to. But try to do this for me. Make you a list some afternoon of the funniest things that you ever saw happen between the two of you, or the funniest things she ever did. That is the key to be able to keep in close contact. It's not the sadness or the loss. It's the humor, the funny things of the lightness. And when you want to pull her close to you, pick a certain day at a time, like her birthday, or a time you guys had special to you, and think of the really funny stuff that went on between the two of you, and the senses of humor. And I always remember the sense of humor and of a person, and I can stay connected to them.
2: Hmm.
0: Another thing, we're going through a lot within the family now. I have two brothers that are totally destroying what family we have left.
1: Happens a lot.
2: Happens a lot in America today.
1: The number one, Barb, the number one new legal field is probating wills and lawsuits dealing with probating wills.
0: Mm. Yeah.
1: So it's happening to a lot of us.
0: I mean, they stole my mother's, really, her last will. She didn't, I know she wrote it on a piece of paper and she left a cassette tape. This is what I feel in my heart. And they went in and stole that. And now we have to take them to court to bring justice and honesty.
2: Boy, you hit that one on the head, Dan.
1: Mm-hmm.
0: And it's like, you know, it's tearing. I mean, I don't sleep.
1: Let me give you a place, Barb. Watch. I watch it all the time. Remember. And this you can take as much comfort. Know this. They're going to have in their life review, they're going to feel the pain that they're creating, and there's no escape. What you look back in your life, because there's the laws, you know, like my lawyer, who's a really great lawyer, he has a sign on the back of behind his desk. It says, "Justice is in heaven. Down here, we just practice the law." And that's the way it is. But by keeping your heart pure and clean and keeping the value of your mom, and know that they're going to have that life review, and they're going to feel every bit of it, and let it go. Find a new family, a new sense of family, you know. Call Compassion in Action if it's in your town, or come join another family that, you know, hospice volunteers are some of the most wondrous people But don't let that eat at you.
2: Yeah, that's really good advice.
1: Don't let it eat at you.
2: Wild Card Line, you're on the air with Danny and Brinks.

0: Hey, good morning.
1: Hi, Art and Daniel. How are you?
0: All right.
1: This is Greg from El Cajon, California.
0: Yes, sir.
2: And your name?
1: Greg.
2: Hey, hi, Greg.
1: Hi, Daniel. I can't tell you how pleased I am to talk to you. I've tried many times and failed.
2: Well, thanks. Do I make you a fuzzy bunny when I talk?
1: What's that?
2: Like that lady said earlier, I'll make a fuzzy bunny out of you. Or somebody said something earlier that when they heard my voice, it was like a fuzzy bunny or something.
0: I wouldn't use that phrase myself.
2: Whatever it was.
1: When the show first came on, my wife adores your works, and
2: thank you.
1: She says that sometimes when she just thinks of you, she gets misty, and I think it's wonderful the feeling that you've brought to her and to me.
2: Oh, thanks, Greg.
1: Daniel, the question that it's not a question, but it's an experience that I had back in late '93. It's something that I've wanted to ask your opinion about for a while. My father-in-law had died, who I cared and loved very much. I was very close to him. As a matter of fact, as far as a man goes, I admired him
2: loved
1: probably
2: him very much, yeah.
1: More than anyone I've known. Mm-hmm. And I knew him for such a very short time. I married my wife in '89, so I knew him for maybe a little over 5 years total.
2: Oh, but he gave you a good piece of advice when you were going through your job change.
1: Well,
2: when you were getting ready to go through was changing jobs, and the insight that he gave you in that, I can pick up things about that.
1: Yeah, you know, Daniel, that scares me. You're right.
2: And that's what gave you that strength so that you two became bonded. And
0: Daniel.
2: Okay, I'm sorry.
1: The thing that I called to ask you about was this. Shortly thereafter, he died. Mm-hmm. And this is a good man, and this is something that's always troubled me. And maybe it was something that I got mixed up in a dream or not. Maybe you can clarify it for me, but it was...
3: 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Question everything.
1: It was one of the few dreams in my 34 years of life that I can remember. Maybe it's one of three.
2: Okay. Tell me.
1: In this dream, I was with him. And I've never had a near-death experience, but I was actually with him after he died, and it felt very real. He and I.
2: This is the dream, or this is you with him?
1: Well, I know I was in bed because I woke up after.
2: Okay, so in the dream you were with him?
1: Yes, sir.
2: Okay.
1: And he and I were, it was all white. It looked like almost a cafeteria, but there was no one there but he and I. And we both had like a white robe type material, yet we were communicating with each other but not speaking.
2: Telepathic.
0: Wow.
1: And the thing that was, Daniel, is I asked my father-in-law, I said, well, where are we? And we just started to walk. And I remember very vividly walking down this hallway, and there was these windows. And outside, I could see a terrain that was a reddish, and the atmosphere was a purplish-red type atmosphere.
2: I know where that place is.
1: You do. Okay, let me finish, because it's this is...
2: Let me tell you something, Greg.
1: Yes, sir.
2: This happens a lot.
1: It does.
2: When a person leaves, usually in the dreamlike states, which are the states the Greek call the hypnagogic, just before you go to sleep or just before you wake up,
1: okay,
2: they can come to you in this state, and they can spend time so that you know they're safe and they're peaceful. Literally 66% of all spouses have some form of contact with their departed loved ones. There was a great book written by Melvin Morris called Parting Visions, that when you read it, you will hear people describing just what you're describing.
1: Daniel,
2: I have little doubt that that was him coming back to make sure you had certain comfort and because of the closeness with you, and you would know it was peaceful. Ask your wife if she's had anything similar to that.
1: Well, she has with her mother, but the thing is, Daniel, is that the led to the next thing was, is that he and I went down and we sat down in a room. an all-white room once again, and there were pews, very few. It was a very small room. I never saw anybody's faces, but they were all dressed in the same type of garment. And there were these speakers on the wall. There was some foreign tongue coming out of them. I had no idea what it was. It was like garble to me. And my father-in-law was just looking down at me, and then he and I walked back out, and I asked him, I said, well, you know, if this is heaven or a good place, I said, I don't really understand what I'm seeing. And he told me, he says, I'm really not sure if this is. And then he mentioned to me that something along the lines of that, you know, you better straighten out some of these things in your life. I don't know if I want you to end up like me. This is something that was very confusing.
2: Yeah, but here's a way. You know, he's already gone and seen the Panoramic Life Review. A lot of people, you know, when Art was talking earlier about ghosts or discarnates, a lot of people some don't want to go to the light. Some pick places where they go in refuge or they go to face themselves.
4: That's what I think, too.
2: Yeah, I mean, and you go to these levels. There are so many dimensions on the other side. I mean, I'm aware of those levels because I've been able to, you know, see ghosts. I used to be in the ghost-busting business, but
4: yeah,
2: I got broken of the habit.
4: Hey, you know what? You know what, Dan?
2: What?
4: I've got a picture I want you to see. It's on my website now. Next time you get a computer, you've got two reasons to go to my website. One is...
2: Well, here's a little girl.
4: Yep. And the second is, Dan, there's a photograph I got 2 days ago that Ramona handed me that was sent in the mail. And the photograph is of a car crash. It was somebody... there were several people in the car, and the person who was driving tried to avoid hitting a deer in the road. And they demolished the car. Dan, there's a picture of the car up there on the website. It is totally, utterly, completely demolished. You look at that car, and there's no way that anybody walked away alive from that car. Truth of the matter is, Dan, everybody walked away without a scratch. And then there's one more thing in the photograph, Dan. There's an angel.
2: A guardian angel.
4: There's a guardian angel. In the photograph, it is one of the most impressive photographs I've ever seen in my life. It's on my website now. So
2: I can't wait. Cause,
4: please.
2: Oh, I will look at it because I believe these things. See, I see archangels, or not archangels, but I see great spiritual beings around people. I see people's guides around them a lot.
4: This photograph was taken by a professional photographer, you know, who takes pictures of accidents, and it was about to be discarded, and... This young lady picked it up who sent it to me. Her name and address and everything is up there on the website. You look at that picture. I want your impressions of it, all right?
2: Okay, no doubt. But let me, Greg, remember this. He was in a state, and what you have to do is maybe not end up like him, but to help you do better. When he said straighten out your life, it gave you a chance to go back and review your life. Because wherever this place was, he was in an in-between state. Deciding about what to do with what he had seen about himself. I know the place. I mean, I know where that place is because it's where you forgive yourself and you really process all the stuff in you as a spiritual being, not as a human.
4: Or maybe, Daniel, where you don't forgive yourself.
2: Yeah, well, I didn't forgive myself. That's why I ended up back there in 1989. What a fool. You know, I've gotten over that too, Art.
4: The Rockies, we're almost out of time. Okay. You're on the air with Daniel Brinkley and Art Bell. Hi.
5: Hi, Art. And hi, Daniel.
2: Hello.
5: And God bless you both, by the way.
4: Where are you, sir?
5: It's Mike in Chicago, WOS.
4: Yes, Mike.
2: Hi, Mike.
5: Daniel, earlier you mentioned that when you were in one of your experiences that you could sense being in different realities simultaneously.
2: Oh, yeah.
5: Do you remember how many?
2: Well, I was in four simultaneous places. I mean, I believe there's up to seven. But when the two first near-death experiences, the lightning and the heart surgery, I could sense dimensions on the other side. But in the third near-death experience where I had brain surgery, I was aware that we are four complete different, it takes four complete different bodies of consciousness, and that we operate, since our physical self and our mental self deals with preservation or gratification, and they're so supportive of each other, we forget the other levels. But these are dimensions. I was living in in a what you could call it a past, the present, but in other dimensions, other places as real as this physical world that we live in now. And it wasn't, you know, I'm still exploring this because I'm not really sure. I write about it, and if it's true, but
5: it's like
2: me trying to figure it out.
5: Was it like different personalities? Or?
2: No, same personality, but we are working. We're not just here. We're in four different places, different spectrums or levels of consciousness, doing just as much there as we're doing right here. I mean, we are multifaceted, multidimensional spiritual beings operating in multi levels of consciousness. I know it gets confusing.
4: Well, you can hear that from Danyon Brinkley, or you can hear it from Michio Kaku, one of the nation's leading bright theoretical physicist minds. They both say the same thing about the dimensions.
2: Wild how wondrous and how magnificent life is, and the nature of us as true, powerful, and mighty spiritual beings.
4: Oh, yes. No question about that. Well, Dan, we're out of time again.
2: Well, I've certainly enjoyed it, and I'd like to tell everybody I thank them. I love them very much, and thanks for comparing about thinking about compassion in action in their thoughts, and make sure they come to Egypt.
4: Dan, have a good morning. Get some sleep.
2: I'll do it, and I'll be at the hospice. I'll be at the hospital all day with veterans, so everybody, and thanks, Hardin. Tell Ramona hello, and just all the Art Knots out there, thank you for your support and your love.
4: Take care, my friend.
2: You too, brother.
4: That's Danyon Brinkley. All right, folks. That is it. Well, all right. Tomorrow night, Brad Steiger is going to be here, and we have quite a surprise for you. Indeed, quite a surprise. Tomorrow night, Brad Steiger from the High Desert. For now, that's it. Good night.
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0: Well, folks, it's obvious that Bill is here in studio with us, and this is incredibly apropos. 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
1: Absolutely.
0: We'll be speaking at the Prophecy Watchers Conference.
1: We will, in June.
0: In June, that's going to be great. I will be at Alien Snow Fest. Might as well get all this stuff out of the way. It's up in Big Bear. I'll be at Alien Snow Fest the 24th of this month. So check that out. Go to my blog, LAMarzulli.wordpress.com, and I'll be up there. George Norrie, Nick Pope, Michael Barra, a whole bunch of people, all talking about the UFO phenomenon, which is not going away, Bill.
1: It's not.
0: But look, stuff is going on here. the last 4 or 5 days has just been incredible, and I just want to kind of set the stage here. I actually did a PPS report on it this week, but we see, of course, the typical response from the from the Iranian street, as it were. By the way, the Iranians are not Arabs, just so you know. They are not Arabs. As Chuck Missler used to say in Ezekiel 38, there's not an Arab in the bunch. Iran is listed in Ezekiel 38. I'm getting way ahead of myself. But what we see here is this incredibly precise strike on this butcher, Soleimani, and he was a butcher. I mean, the fact that CNN and some of these pundits in the liberal media, it just blows me away. They're trying to defend him as a martyr, and a religious scholar, or whatever label. This guy was a butcher. I mean, he's responsible for torturing hundreds, if not thousands, of people. Mm-hmm. He invented this little roadside bomb deal that would pierce any armored vehicle. Mm-hmm. So we've got our blood and treasure walking around here without arms and legs. Thank you, Mr. Soleimani. And this is what amazes me. And I want you, this is my first question. So in the days of Jimmy Carter, they took 52 hostages, and Jimmy was anemic. With all due respect, Mr. President, I honor your service, but he was an anemic, weak president who, you know, believed, I guess, that everything would all wash out in the wash or whatever. So we've got 52 hostages, which linger in Iranian jails, and who knows what happened there. We won't go into that. And then Carter loses the election, and of course they're released. So Iran's got this long history since the mullahs have taken control of the country. Mm-hmm. And we could get down in that rabbit hole for a half an hour, but maybe we will. So the mullahs are in control, and you fast forward all throughout the years, atrocity after atrocity after atrocity. Then you look at Benghazi, nothing happens. And so the Iranians decide, for whatever reason, they wake up on a Monday morning and go, "We're going to take the American embassy quickly." And they attack our embassy. So let me see. Here's a multiple choice question. A, we do nothing. B, like Hussein Obama, Barry Soritero, his real name, but Barack Hussein Obama, we send $140 billion. C, we retaliate, bring our troops in and blow Soleimani. Which is the correct answer to that question?
1: Right. Well, you know, I'm a C guy. I think C was the appropriate response. And I think as we see the dust settle on this matter, we're going to have further clarity and confirmation on that. The situation with Obama, it's interesting to me. We have these two different dynamics from his term, where he was negotiating with Zarif, their lead negotiator in Iran, mm-hmm. with John Kerry. Zarif was actually, stories would be in these closed-door sessions, a bully of sorts with Kerry, but they would appease and try to work with him. And
0: it's unbelievable.
1: The JCPOA together, the Joint Comprehensive Plan of Action, nuclear deal.
0: Right, I read that this morning. Right.
1: And then that was the deal. Now, immediately, of a campaign promise, Trump comes in on May 8th of his first year and backs out of the nuclear deal. May 15th, on the 70-year anniversary of Israel, he moves the embassy
0: from
1: Tel Aviv to Jerusalem. Now, we're starting to see that the consequences of those effects are manifesting positively from my perspective.
0: I agree.
1: To the point now where Iran has now been pinched as he's backed out of that deal. The sanctions have really hurt them. And they are getting relatively desperate because they've got themselves invested in their proxies throughout the Middle East, like the tentacles.
0: Hezbollah, the people in Yemen, the Houthis, the whole deal.
1: They're there. And they've got to fund all that. And so it's coming to a critical point where they had, they've been acting out. And Soleimani was involved in charge of those Iraqi militias that are Shiites over there. They've got their a pretty good hold on Iraq. They've got the Beirut connection with Lebanon. They've got the Damascus connection with Assad.
0: Let me stop you right there. What is Soleimani doing with the money in Iraq anyway? I mean, they're not going to a barbecue and they're, you know, what is he doing there with the money? They're strategizing. That's
1: right.
0: What they're doing.
1: Oh yeah, yeah. He was making plans, and those plans were probably going to get bigger and bigger and more serious. So Trump takes this guy out. Now Bush could have done it. Bush, George W.
0: Right. Obama could have done it. Refused.
1: But they calculated the political ramifications and decided that would be too risky to do. Where Trump is a little less calculated on those types of things, and he just does what he wants to do. And frankly, I admire him for that.
0: I do too.
1: But he does his counseling. He does, you know, checks out the legal ramifications. He talks to his envoys and his consultants. So, you know, he just doesn't, you know, go crazy on it. But he's calculated these things. But the bottom line is, if you got a bully, you just take care of the bully, and that's what he said. And you start killing American interests, killing American people. There's a line drawn in the sand. Now, this is a red line that Trump has drawn in the sand. Now, Obama drew a red line in the sand.
0: And promptly erased it and drew a nice pink one.
1: Well, it was this, if Syria uses chemical weapons, that's a red line for Obama.
0: Exactly.
1: Well, they used chemical weapons.
0: Allegedly.
1: The red line became,
0: allegedly.
1: Became a gray line.
0: Right. Very gray.
1: And his solution to that was Vladimir Putin was going to come to the rescue and go and help, you know, and initiate the dismantling of the chemical weapons in Syria. But instead, he goes in to the Syrian revolution and bombards Assad's enemies into submission and keeps Assad into power, and the chemical weapons are still there.
0: It's unbelievable.
1: So now we have Zarif, who was giving Kerry and Obama a hard time. Donald Trump is not even allowing him to go speak at the United Nations. So we are talking, folks, be clear on this. America, during Obama, he was all about, we're not an exceptional nation. He's not about American exceptionalism. He did what he did. He allowed the Middle East to get where it is now.
0: It's a mess.
1: And Trump, the new sheriff in town, had to come in and say, no, we're going to stop these things. We have an entirely different approach to this sort of thing right now.
0: I want to get into something here, because I have a guy that shoots me intel, and he's been saying from the get-go that nothing is going to happen until the 1,300-year-old schism between Shia, which is predominantly in Iran, and Sunni, which you could say Saudi Arabia, but also Egypt and, you know, United Arab Emirates, and most of the Muslim population on the globe is Sunni. So the Iranians are in the minority. And this whole schism is 1,300 years, and they hate each other. I mean, the war between Iran and Iraq, which lasted, I think, 8 years, was basically Shia against Sunni. And it's the same thing. You've got an unprecedented alliance, which we've never seen before, between Saudi Arabia, Israel, Egypt, and the United Arab Emirates. And that's unprecedented. But until this schism is fixed or decided, somebody's got to come up on top. Because the Iranians, the whole idea of Syria and then Yemen, it's like a pincer move. They're surrounding Saudi Arabia. You know, that's the idea. That's the whole why Yemen is attacking the Saudis. They want Mecca and Medina. So we've got a war. It appears like Iran is out there to kill everybody. And in some ways, I guess they are. But it's really against Sunni and Shia. Speak to that first, and then I've got a lead-up question for you.
1: Well, you're absolutely right. You know, a lot of people think that the Muslims have been killing the Jews, and that's a big issue. And it is a big issue. And we'll talk about that. But Muslims have killed Shiites and Sunnis, killed more of them by far than this Jew, Arab, Muslim scenario. And like you said, Iran is Persian, not Arab. So I want to clarify that. But you're right, that's absolutely the situation. Now, they don't have a pope in Islam, right, that's galvanizing all the aspects of, like, the pope with Catholicism. So they had, the Ottoman Empire had a caliphate, but that's gone as of World War I.
0: Yep.
1: Iran wants a Shiite caliphate, and they want the Mahdi to be in charge of it. The Sunnis want to have their caliphate. So they all want to have that caliphate in place right now, but they don't have it. They don't have a galvanizing leader per se. So they're fighting and fighting. The problem is, and all these countries we're talking about in the Fertile Crescent, they are all in biblical prophecies. So we have to ultimately take this show into the prophetic perspective of what's going on. But at some point in time, as much as they hate each other, their hatred of Israel is going to trump their hatred of each other, because Shiites and Sunnis still have the same five pillars of faith. Mm-hmm. They still bow to Mecca. They still think the pilgrimages, etc. But they don't like each other because of the concerns about who should be the actual leader, should it be a true descendant of Muhammad or whatever. Right. They hate Israel.
0: So, but that has to be decided, in my opinion, before we jump to the next phase, because, and that's what I think we're seeing, is that someone is going to wind up ruling or being really dominant in Islam. Maybe Iran goes away. You've written about that. Before we talk about the idea of Iran basically dissolving into nothing, the Iranians and the Shia believe in the manifestation of the Mahdi. And that's what you got to remember, folks, that the mullahs who run the country in Iran are... their eschatology, their end time belief system is radical, really radical. And they believe that the Mahdi, if we actually start reading it, the Mahdi takes Jesus and shows him how to pray in Jerusalem, which is a real slap on the face to Christians. I think it's the other way around and then some. But you know, their whole deal is, in order for the Mahdi to manifest, there's got to be complete chaos in the world. So, yeah, we have to ask ourselves, the mullahs run Iran completely. Everything is being pushed forward. Their agenda is being pushed forward by this radical eschatological position, viewpoint, paradigm. Mm-hmm. Speak to that.
1: Well, it plays into all the other concerns of the desperation they have. They've got the proxies they've got to fund. They've got the protests going on because the economy's in the tank because of the sanctions. And yet the big card behind it all is this eschatology that you're talking about. So, and I believe it was Ahmadinejad, the former president of Iran before Rouhani, who actually believed that he was called into this time frame to create that kind of chaos.
0: And he still hasn't left yet. I mean, he's still there. He's in the wings.
1: Right. So, you know, that mindset is still there. And I do believe that he was not the only one of the leaders who believed they were called to this generation for that purpose. Will the Mahdi come? Will that be the end? Where will that take Islam? Frankly, I don't see that coming.
0: No, I don't either.
1: I see prophecies happening that are going to restrict any ability for Iran to even take that to the next level. Dealing with Elam and Jeremiah 49, dealing with Ezekiel 38.
0: And you've written about all this.
1: I have.
0: You've studied it and written about it and talked about it at conferences.
1: Absolutely. So turning it to the biblical narrative, which will come and supersede all these sort of things, which will trump it all, if you will, right, is a lot of people right now are saying, well, Iran is in Bible prophecy. Yes, it is. And they're jumping to Ezekiel 38, verse 5, where it's Persia is listed with Russia, Turkey, a coalition of nine populations.
0: I don't think we're there yet.
1: But that Israel has to be dwelling securely in the midst of the land without walls, bars, nor gates, extremely prosperous Israel that Russia comes after because with its coalition for plunder and booty, great plunder and booty. And I don't see that Israel in place right now, and I think that prophecy is looming and coming real soon. But there's another prophecy dealing with Iran. Jeremiah wrote about Iran around 596 BC. He was a contemporary with Ezekiel, but Ezekiel wrote about 20 years later, 10 to 20 years later, Ezekiel 38. Both prophecies talk about Iran in the latter days, so they're latter days prophecies. But Jeremiah's prophecy is distinctly different. It's not a different camera angle with more details of Ezekiel 38. Right. The events happen inside of Iran. There's other multiple reasons why it's distinct, whereas Ezekiel 38 is taking place in Israel. So location in itself shows it's a distinction between the prophecies. So what I tell people is what's on my radar in Iran, and I think it's going to probably be the next prophecy to find fulfillment, is going to be the Jeremiah 49, verses 34 through 39. And if I have a moment, I will just summarize it. It's only six
0: verses.
1: Please
0: do. We're here.
1: The first four verses are bad news for Iran. The second two, the last two verses are actually pretty good news for the Iranians, per se.
0: The people.
1: Yeah. But what we have is a prophecy that sounds nuclear in its proportions. And it says that the Lord is at some point going to become very fiercely angry with the leadership of Iran. And I believe that time has come. They want to wipe Israel off the map. The theme of Ezekiel 38, shifting back to that for a minute, is when God stops that supernaturally, this massive invasion with Russia and their cohorts, he does it with earthquake, fire, hailstone, and brimstone. It's a supernatural destruction. It'll be clear it's a supernatural destruction. And he says, when that's done, I will make my holy name known in the midst of my people, Israel. They shall not profane it anymore. I'm the Holy One in Israel. Mm. But Iran wants to wipe Israel off the map. which would put a real damper on God's ability to make his holy name known through Israel in Ezekiel 38. So it's this tug of war, we know who's going to win it, and it's not going to be Iran. So now I'm looking at this. The Lord is fiercely angry with the leaders of Iran. How do we know that's what angers him? It says, because he will destroy from there the kings and the princes, and you do not destroy good leadership. Jeremiah wrote this before King Cyrus was on the scene. King Cyrus was actually a good king and would not be destroyed. He was talked about and predicted in Isaiah 44 right. and 45, century over before he was even born. So we know it's bad kings that he's going to destroy. But why does he want to destroy them, and why are they bad? Well, the clue is in he's going to break. They want to launch something lethal somewhere. And we know that because he says, I'm going to prevent that. I'm going to break the bow, probably their intercontinental ballistic missile's ability to launch, at the foremost of its might, which would probably be its nuclear grasp, its nuclear program.
0: And they're close to that.
1: That's right. Yeah. And Trump comes out as we speak today.
0: First thing
1: before,
0: he said.
1: We're going to timestamp this. Yeah. I will not allow Iran to get a nuclear weapon.
0: That's how we opened up the conference.
1: That's right.
0: I mean, not thank you for coming here. It's like, bam. It's like his first statement. There it is. Incredible.
1: Yeah. He said, and I'm going to get back into the prophecy, but let's just talk about that for a minute. He also said that the attacks that came in retaliation to taking out Soleimani seems to be indicative that Iran wants to stand down.
0: Right.
1: And I want to visit that in a minute. But then he went on to say, we've spent $2.4 trillion on our military, and we got big bombs that are lethal.
0: They know it. I mean, I think
1: he's throwing out the gauntlet right
0: there. The Iranians know that they're going to last about 10 minutes if they really push them.
1: Right.
0: Maybe 10 minutes.
1: Right. So, okay, are they going to, as we sit here right now, we don't know if Iran's going to stand down. We don't know if Trump's going to stand down.
0: I would say yes. I Trump's amazing. He's not W or, you know, Bolton or any of these guys, you know, gung-ho, it's like a chess game. It really is. It's like, you raided our embassy, we're going to take out Soleimani.
1: Right. Yeah. But there's four dynamics we have to think about when it comes to what's going to happen here as a result of this escalation that has been happening in the Middle East. And it's more than just taking out Soleimani. You had the drone shot down. You had the Saudi oil-filled attack.
0: The Ukrainian airplane today. Some people were saying that, you know, it might have been a rocket.
1: Died over Iran, all those people, unfortunately. Right. You had vessels being captured.
0: Right.
1: You got the threat of the Strait of Hormuz being shut down at some point.
0: I want to get into, because that's been my bailiwick for 10 years. You know that.
1: Yeah, that's right. And so what are the four dynamics? One is, well, is Iran trying to stand down? Two is, Trump going to stand down if they stand down? Three is, Satan going to stand down? Four is, God going to stand down? At some point, God's going to be fiercely angry and express that, manifest this. It'll supersede his long-suffering for these prophecies. He's long-suffering now. You and I both know, and we'll talk about this, that he is doing supernatural evangelism in Iran through dreams, miracles, healings, and visions. So God is very busy with his long-suffering and his mercy.
0: And we covered that in Watchers 9, Days of Chaos, where we interviewed a gentleman who was a lead pastor over there. And what he told us was incredible. And if you haven't seen that film, check out Best of Watchers, lamarzulli.net. Shameless plug, folks, but... You know, if you haven't seen it, it's really powerful.
1: I was there when you
0: I know you were. It was incredible.
1: Interviewed him, an unbelievable story. You definitely got to watch that.
0: Yeah.
1: But so, you know, at this point, I'm going to hedge my bets that we're getting pretty close to God showing his fury. He says, my fierce anger will create a disaster. He's going to break the bow at the foremost of their mights. And it says that he's going to bring the four winds from the four quarters of heaven, which is an idiom for a worldwide dispersion. He's going to bring them. And it says, I will send the exiles out into the nations of the world as a result of the breaking of the bow at the foremost of the might. It says there'll be no nations where the exiles, the indigenous population, don't go. Now, let's put a face on the map for a minute for the people.
0: All right.
1: What we're talking about is Elam versus Persia, two distinctly different places. Elam hugs the Persian Gulf. It's the westernmost side.
0: And there's the Persian Gulf right behind us, so you guys can see it. Go ahead.
1: Yeah, it's the westernmost side of Iran. And Persia, it's about a fourth of Iran. And Persia would be the other three-fourths of Iran, much larger in scope, but still distinctly territorially throughout time, separated geographically by these Zagros Mountains. So it has always been the two different places now. So basically what he's saying is that that's where the Bashar nuclear reactor is right now. Now that is loaded with nuclear Russian fuel rods. It is a nuclear disaster waiting to happen. Chernobyl, it sits on a highly seismic location.
0: Right. And there were earthquakes in the last 48 hours.
1: That's right. And maybe this prophecy will have an earthquake involved, but it seems like it's actually more military, as I'll explain. But Russia's over there now. One of the members of the JC, you know, the P5 plus one, in bed with Iran, building Bashar 2 and Bashar 3. China and Russia just recently had war drills with Iran before Soleimani was taken out, before the embassy was attacked. Major war drills. China wants Iran's oil, and Russia, and these were members of the P5 plus one, the JCPOA, who Trump said today, I want you guys all to realize how you need to get away from that JCPOA, mm-hmm. including Russia and China. And if I took a bet right here, they're not going to get away from Iran because they have relationships with Iran. Mm-hmm. So we got that big geopolitical dynamic
0: going on.
1: It's complex,
0: very complex.
1: But so it says here that these exiles are going to be scattered into the nations of the world. I will bring a disaster upon them, and the disaster is going to be so awesome in this area, regionally specific, by the Persian Gulf, mm-hmm. probably nuclear, which will affect the Arab states across the Gulf, by the way. We'll talk about that too. It won't just be confined itself right there. And it's going to be of the magnitude that it says Iran will be dismayed before its enemies. They're going to go, oh my God, look what you, meaning they have enemies at the time it happens. A menu of enemies, which they have today. Israel, Saudi Arabia, you talk about that alliance. Well, that alliance is because the enemy of my enemy is my friend.
0: And they know if Iran gets the bomb, it's all over.
1: That's right.
0: They know.
1: So they, you know,
0: they
1: that,
0: will use it.
1: That's right. And so they have enemies at the time. So the bad news is for Iranians right now, and you know, you and I, we reach into these Iranians. We have relationships with some of these Iranians, especially the Iranian Christians. I go on TV into Iran through satellite TV with Hormoz Shariat, and they translate in Farsi talking about these prophecies. And
0: that's incredible.
1: They're very concerned about this prophecy. The bad news is that this is going to happen, and it's going to probably be a nuclear disaster. And a lot of those are very impoverished Iranians there, and they have no exit strategy. They're going to be hurt. The good news is, and this is what some of the Iranians are very excited about, Jeremiah 49, verse 38 and 39 says, I will set my throne in Elam. That's interesting, right? The same word used for I will set my throne in Jerusalem in Jeremiah 3. Mm-hmm. And the heaven is God's throne is in heaven, and earth is his footstool. Same word in Isaiah 66, I believe it is. And that's got them excited. God's going to someday set his throne there. In the nuclear showdown book, Revealing the Ancient Prophecy of Elam, that I've written about, I explain that prophecy, and they can read about it in the book, and it's got a DVD as well. But the other thing it says in the very last verse, I will bring back the captives of Elam, I will restore their fortunes in some translations, which means this. It means they get dispersed, they go out into the nations of the world, and they go through the tribulation period. They do because they come back at the end of the tribulation back into the land restored for the Messianic kingdom. The theme of restoring a remnant is predominant with the Jordanians, with the Egyptians, with the Assyrians, especially with Israel. They've got a remnant. Mm-hmm. And then Iran
0: Let me ask you this. If this, you know, if you're right and the Jeremiah scenario happens and, you know, Iran is basically smacked down, then how are they able to remilitarize for Ezekiel 38?
1: Right, so it doesn't take out all of Iran. It is geographically
0: the western part
1: geographically
0: we were talking about,
1: specific
0: where the Bashar reactor is.
1: Right.
0: Okay.
1: So what transpires is that Iran still musters up its ability to be involved in the Ezekiel 38 coalition. Now it's interesting, and I don't want to make a big deal out of this because usually when people start teaching on Ezekiel 38, it's watch out for Russia, Turkey, and Iran. Like the big three players. Mm-hmm. But if you look at and you read Ezekiel 38, it does talk about Russia and Turkey in the first couple positions. And then Iran gets an honorable mention down around verse 5 Ethiopia and Libya.
0: Exactly. Which is
1: why
0: really
1: is that?
0: Strange.
1: Is that because
0: Iran
1: in Ezekiel 38 is not the same military power that it is presently today?
0: Interesting.
1: Does something happen? Now, I'm not making a big deal out of that, but it could be a clue that we need to look at. Because if what I'm saying is correct, what's going to probably transpire is Iran's going to take a hit. They're going to call upon their proxies to retaliate. They're not going to stand down at some point. Maybe they will temporarily here. They're going to call on Hezbollah to start lobbing missiles at the rate of about 1,500 a day.
0: And there's no way. We sat down with Dan Gordon again, if you want to. This is all in Days of Chaos when we sat down with Dan Gordon, who's dual citizenship, U.S. and Israeli, and he's called up. He's a colonel, I think, and or maybe a captain, whatever. But he's in the reserves of IDF, and he sits down there, looks right at the camera, and just says, you know, Iron Dome can stop some, but they can't stop them all. If Hezbollah starts launching 1,000 missiles, you know, it's going to be chaos, utter chaos in Israel, and they will hit, they will retaliate. And that's the only thing that's stopping them. If Israel didn't have an air force and the IDF, it'd be all over. They would have done it yesterday. But they know the moment, yeah, okay, we can launch the rockets, but they have no air force. Mm-hmm. And without an air force, you know, you don't rule.
1: Right, and we're not talking about Saddam Hussein lobbing a few indiscriminate Scud-Ds.
0: Right, these are a whole different deal.
1: We're talking about a calculated attack on the little Satan who they think it is. Yeah. They still want to wipe Israel off the map. That is their plan. And Hezbollah coming at them from the north. You know, dear viewer, in 2006 in the summer, there was a 34-day campaign where Hezbollah lobbed 4,000 missiles into Israel.
0: We talked about
1: the missiles they have now are much more advanced. Many of them are precision-guided. They can reach a bank of targets throughout all of Israel. Syria will come inside of this thing as well. Assad, if he brings in chemical weapons, that's a possibility. That's, you got Hamas.
0: Damascus.
1: Hamas is there. You got, who knows if the Houthis are going to start making a move up and toward
0: anything is possible.
1: Iraq, the Shiites in Iraq now. Yeah. We're talking about a war that puts Israel against the ropes for a matter of survival. It becomes a prison rule fight. And what happens? They take out Damascus. They destroy the city of Damascus in fulfillment of Isaiah.
0: And they've already said that. I mean, you know, Netanyahu, not himself, but one of his people in the cabinet, whatever, years ago said, if you attack us with chemical weapons, we will destroy you.
1: That's right.
0: I mean, they've already told him, you do this, we, you know, forget Damascus. Yeah. Let me ask you something. And it's just, there's two things in my book, Politics, Prophecy, and the Supernatural, shameless plug, which I'm hopefully going to do a second edition because it's 10 years old and it's out of print. And we're going to reprint it, but I want to bring it up to speed. But there's a saying, and the Lord gave me this. I'm not that smart. The Lord gave me the saying, the present political landscape is in direct correlation to supernatural events that happened in some cases millennia ago. That's a mouthful. But you never hear about what's really happening here is that Israel and the land of Israel is based on a set of supernatural events that happened 4,000 years ago with Moses receiving the Torah and the whole Exodus and everything else. Conversely, on the other side of the spectrum, the Muslims and Iran is based on supernatural events that happened to Muhammad. This is what is coloring the body politic of both countries. And then you've got us, Christian America, despite what Barry Sorotero, a.k.a. Barack Hussein Obama, stated that we're no longer a Christian nation. We beg to differ. Those of us who are Christians, and there are many of us, not the Hollywood elites, but there are millions of us, 63 million of us at least, if not more, that voted for the Donald. And that Christian experience has colored the body politic in the United States. Well, it's all based on supernatural experiences. And no one ever talks about this. I mean, this is what's driving the Mullahs. We touched on it with their belief in the Mahdi. But where does that belief come from? It comes from, you know, Muhammad and his so-called revelation. And the Israelis, why are they there? Because of Moses and the Promised Land and the Exodus. Mm-hmm. So we are looking at, and it amazes me how it's blatant, it's obvious to us, but it's like glaring. All this is because of different supernatural dynamics in different countries, which have colored the body politic. Speak to that, please, your thoughts.
1: Well, it is, and really it's the ultimate battle between good and evil, God and Satan, right? In other words, God has made an unconditional covenant with Abraham, Isaac, and Jacob that he would make them a great nation. A great nation needs a people. They have what's called the chosen people. Genesis 15, you can read about this. A people needs to have a land. They have land, the promised land, Genesis 15:18, which is much more expansive than Israel today. Someday they will be between the river of Egypt and Nile and the river Euphrates. Mm-hmm. And then you would need a king to reign over them, the eternal king, the Messiah. That's in 2 Samuel 7.
0: And this is 7. All future, but it's going to happen.
1: 2 Samuel 7. And then, they need an eternal law of love to govern them, and the new law in Jeremiah, the new covenant in Jeremiah. So, see, these are all part of God's plan of the Abrahamic covenant, which is an unconditional covenant. Satan has always been attacking that. Kill the Jews. take the land. You know, he tried to kill their king, Messiah. Of course, he resurrected from the dead and defeated death and took away the sting. So you're right, it's supernatural in its origins. And even really what we got right now, the ancient hatred of the Arabs of the Jews goes back to the time of Ishmael and Isaac. The brothers had their feud. Ishmael felt he was cheated out of the covenants of the content of the Abrahamic covenant. You had Hagar and Sarah even prior to that, the mothers. Mm-hmm. And you had Esau and Jacob. And this hatred, ancient Arab hatred, the Bible talks about it in two places, Ezekiel 25 and Ezekiel 35. It created in the Middle East. And as time went by and the Jews were out in the diaspora for 1878 years, what happened was Satan comes along around 7th century and blankets that whole hatred of those peoples, unifies them under one god because they had like 360 different gods they worshipped back there. They bring them under Allah, the moon god. And blankets into a religion that hates the Jews and the Christians.
0: She would have coincidence.
1: So that when the Jews come back in the land,
0: right,
1: look what's waiting them. The ancient hatred's alive and well in a religious umbrella.
0: And that brings me to my next question. We hear these names by the media, and in all media, between Fox and CNN. They'll talk about the Al-Quds Brigade that the Iranians have. But they never tell you what that really means. Explain what the Al-Quds Brigade is.
1: Well, I'll be honest with you, I'm not an expert on that, but okay. I think it has a lot to do with his ability. Soleimani was in charge of that at that point, with their Shiite involvement in Iraq, their hegemony with their proxies, and that sort of thing. So I think one of their main functions in the Al-Quds was that hegemony spreading out throughout the Middle East through the proxies and that sort of thing. But I apologize for not having a true definition on what.
0: Let me just weigh in, and I don't mean to do that, but real quick, Al-Quds, Quds is Jerusalem.
1: Right.
0: And so the Al-Quds Brigade is named the Jerusalem Brigade.
1: That's to take over Jerusalem.
0: What they want.
1: That's right, yeah.
0: They you know, that's the end game here.
1: Right.
0: And so when you look at this, you know, they get their name from the city of Jerusalem. I mean, there's the Israeli flag. That's what goes on in Iran constantly. So kill the Jews, death to America, death to the Jews. I mean, this is, but, you know, just think, if Hillary Clinton, God forbid, had ever gotten into office and they attacked the embassy in Iraq, what the outcome would have been completely different. But Trump acted decisively and swiftly. There mm-hmm. was no nonsense, so we didn't have another Benghazi. But before we take the break here, I want to talk about their one military option. And I blogged about this and talked about it for the last 10 years. You know, when we were kind of coming up and starting conferences and books and everything else, we were talking about this. And we see the Strait of Hormuz, this very narrow waterway. You can see it right there. And this, apparently, I've never been there. I don't want to be there. It's just never going to happen, God forbid. But allegedly, the Iranian side is bristling with missiles and all sorts of fortifications. This is a narrow waterway. We're upwards of 40% of the world's oil, depending on who you talk to. Let's be conservative. 30% of the world's oil comes from the Strait of Hormuz. The Iranians have one major offensive to really create chaos globally, and that's to shut down the Strait of Hormuz. And I posited the way to do that would be through a dirty bomb. Your thoughts?
1: Well, they have threatened to shut down the Strait of Hormuz on numerous occasions. And even recently, and like you pointed out, it's only 21 nautical miles. It's not...
0: It's really six. Small.
1: It's easy to choke off.
0: Very easy.
1: And Iran's threat is sincere. I believe they could choke it off, and I believe they will try to as things start to escalate. What's interesting in Trump's comments today is that we are energy independent.
0: First time in how many years? Decades.
1: Yeah.
0: Decades since Bush Sr.
1: That's right. He said we're no longer dependent on Middle East oil. Now, see, that's a very important thing he said because this is a threat I'm sure he's aware of. What the warning is to, and in the same sort of general time frames, he started saying to the JCPOA, the other countries, Germany, France, Britain, Russia, and China, says you guys need to get out away from that deal as well. The deal was going to expire pretty soon anyways. We've just moved the time clock up because they're the ones going to be affected by the Strait of Hormuz. They are still
0: definitely
1: heavily dependent on
0: very
1: especially
0: much so.
1: China.
0: Yeah. Yeah.
1: So they are affected by that stuff. And so world economies will get hit hard, and Iran knows that. We won't necessarily get hit that hard because, you know, I mean, certainly we'll pay a price for it, but not on the level that we would have before we became the number one oil-producing mm-hmm. nation in the world.
0: And what's amazing, this could have happened under both Bushes, under Clinton, under Obama, and it didn't. It's like they were all in bed with the Saudis. I mean, this whole thing is who knows what's really going on here behind the scenes. Mm-hmm. I just find it incredibly alarming that it's always been there. You know, it just didn't magically appear under the Trump presidency, mm-hmm. but we've been under the shackles of the, you know, the threat of oil prices rising and OPEC is going to raise the price, and now we're in energy. This could have happened like decades ago. So we see the politics in Washington, call it the deep state, the shadow government, isn't necessarily for the American people.
1: Right, and really, if you want to talk about potential strategies of Iran, let me say that again, potential strategies of Iran, you know, right now, their focus could be economically on the Strait of Hormuz, two, spiritually taking out Israel and galvanizing the Arab and Muslim world around that kind of a move, because mm-hmm. they still don't like the Jews over there,
0: yeah.
1: and or terrorism, and even in America. See, that's the other thing that we don't want to take for granted. Hezbollah has spawned a terrorist network that goes all the way through South America, through Central America, on into America as well, North America here. So, you know, we don't know exactly how they're going to come with all these different approaches, but I would suggest to you it's probably not going to be, let's take Saudi Arabia out. They would probably, that now becomes lower on their totem pole. It was a soft target for them now. Take out the Saudi Arab field, show them we mean business, show them we can. Mm-hmm. But when it comes down to the fact where they're being hit hard, they're going to try Israel, the Strait of Hormuz, maybe terrorism to try to shut us down on levels like that. So,
0: you know, speaking of terrorism here, and we've talked about this, and I wrote about it again in Politics, Prophecy, and the Supernatural, and that's why I'm kind of bringing that book out again, because I think it's a very timely book mm-hmm. where we are. But we know in the 90s, after the fall of the Soviet Union, all these suitcase nukes from the former Soviet Union got on the black market. That's a matter of, it all happened. There's no doubt about that. Now, the suitcase nuke, they don't have a detonation codes. The uranium in there is not new enough or volatile enough to produce the mushroom cloud, but it makes a great dirty nuke. And so you buy the suitcase nuke, you put some C4 in that thing, you blow it up in the stock exchange or Los Angeles or wherever, and you basically have Chernobyl. And the southern border was porous, still is, thank you very much. It's a war zone. And many people believe that dirty nukes came across the border in the 90s, specifically mm-hmm. under the direction, perhaps, of bin Laden. That's conjecture. We're not sure. But the Iranians could have been involved in it, too. We're the great Satan. Mm-hmm. And, you know, they were already working stuff. And the drones over Colorado, this is complete speculation on my part, complete speculation. But the drones over Colorado recently, I think they may be looking for something. I think they may have devices which be able to pick up radiation, because these dirty nukes or the suitcase nukes would still give off a signal. They would. Mm-hmm. Maybe that's what we're looking at. That's conjecture, but I think that they have stuff like that embedded in America. Your thoughts?
1: Well, you know, this is a threat that we have to consider as a possibility. When the Soviet Union collapsed, those Russian nuclear scientists were desperate. They started to sell secrets and things to Iran. That's a known fact.
0: Unbelievable.
1: These suitcase nukes could have come into the wrong hands. I actually, in my novel called Apocalypse Revelation, create a scenario where these nukes actually blow up stadiums and things like that, this
0: could
1: sort of thing.
0: Yeah, yeah.
1: Now, we don't know the shelf life on these things, right. And we don't know all this sort of stuff. But you know what? That is a possibility. And that would change the dynamics in America incredibly. It's
0: very
1: more than
0: quickly.
1: A couple of towers coming down.
0: Yeah, very, very quickly. So, martial law.
1: Yeah, so, you know, maybe this will come in and affect us. And I think that's what we try to let, you know, American Christians know. There's persecution going on in the world right now in Iran and in other places as well.
0: We'll get into that in a second.
1: We're not necessarily sitting here thinking we are insulated from that over here in America as well. Mm-hmm. We're not going to go in the tribulation. We're pre-trib rapture believers,
0: right.
1: etc. But depending when that happens and how things start to blow up,
0: we're already seeing too much stuff.
1: We could start to live a different lifestyle entirely here.
0: Absolutely.
1: In this country. So,
0: well, we're at the actually past the bottom of the hour, and I'm going to go. Before I do that, folks, I'm not going to read this whole thing, but I will tell you this: that the fires in Australia, I'm sure you've been following it, and when you look at the map of Australia and superimpose it on the United States, Australia basically takes up a little bit more than the United States, and the country is on fire. In fact, the fires are so debilitating that they're creating their own weather patterns. Please keep Australia in your prayers. I read these emails this week, but the bottom line is people are dying in their cars. They're evacuating. Roads are closed. Roads are melting. Trees are melting into the road. There are thunderstorms being created because of the fires. It's a dire, dire situation. So please keep that in your prayer. Jingles, www.5jingles.com. Folks, this stuff really works. And, you know, if you haven't checked this out yet, if you haven't bought Jingles, I would highly recommend you do that. Because if you've got stains, look, I'll tell you, we took Bob and Chrissy out last night, right? A special dinner with them, Bob and Chrissy Ulrich. And, of course, I'm eating with some wonderful lamb. It was really good. And I'm eating this stuff, and, of course, I have a really nice shirt on. Splat. My wife took the Jingles. First thing when we got home, sprayed the Jingles on my shirt. Voila. And this stuff really works. That's my own testimony, folks. So if you've got stains on your carpet, stain, you know, it works like Mr. Wrinkles. There's skunks here. Now, we smell them every now and then. So far, Mr. Wrinkles has not gotten near a skunk or gotten sprayed. But I do know this. If it ever happens, I'm going to Jingles because Jingles will take out that smell. Stains, skunk smell, blood on the carpet, you tell me, it'll all happen. If you've got a Jingles testimony, shoot me an email, la@lamarzulli.net. la@lamarzulli.net. We'll read it right here. Remember, folks, www.buyjingles.com. 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This stuff really works. We'll see you on the other side of the break. Keep it right here.
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0: Hey, folks, thanks so much for keeping it right here on Acceleration Radio. My special guest in studio, Bill Salas, author, lecturer, adventurer, and great musician also that he doesn't talk about. But, Bill, I've got a slide up here for the folks to see. The Syrian War, 500,000 dead. It's gone on for years. I've read accounts of unbelievable torture, stuff that you can't even believe. Of course, what's happening, if I digress here, a little rabbit trail, what's happening on our southern border with the cartels and the torture there, it's so horrific. It's utterly satanic. Utterly satanic, but that's what's happening in Syria. So, my heart goes out. Look, people are people. We may have different religious beliefs. They may want to kill us, but still, you know, they're people. And I don't think everybody wants to kill us.

0: into Syria and then down the Lebanon in the north. And then the southern pincer is Yemen, is their proxy army. So,
1: and Hamas and the Gaza.
0: Hamas and the Gaza. Yeah. So this is, you know, basically Israel is surrounded, and the Saudis are surrounded too, and they know that. Mm-hmm. That's why they're all coalescing. Mm-hmm. So speak of the fact that, you know, what's going on in Syria and how it pertains specifically to biblical prophecy, because it's there. Mm-hmm. And it plays a prominent role. Speak to that, please.
1: Right. And remember that the Assad is beholding to Iran. I mean, he's not an independent leader there. He is an agent, even more than a proxy, of Iran. So whatever Iran starts to say and want to do, they're going to call on Nasrallah of Hezbollah, Assad of Syria, etc. And ultimately, what we find out is Syria is involved in biblical prophecies of the end time. So I'm going to kind of just go off into that direction.
0: Please do. Please do.
1: Because I'm going to add a little something to the general teaching about Isaiah 17, which deals with the destruction of Damascus, the capital city of Iran, of Syria. But I'm going to talk about how Israel probably gets affected very adversely in that body of the prophecies. So Isaiah 17 talks about Syria, and verse 1 it says, Damascus will cease from being a city.
0: Amazing.
1: It'll be a ruinous heap. It'll literally in Hebrew reduced to rubble, and it will cease to exist, you know, anymore.
0: Stop this, right there just for a second. Folks, that's never happened. There are people that will say that Damascus was destroyed. Damascus has never been destroyed, not like what the Bible is talking about. So this prophecy is future, and Bill's written about this in the prophecies which are yet to come. Please continue.
1: That's right. Oh, let's continue. The inhabited city in recorded history goes back to the time of Abraham. It is the capital of Syria. Some people say it was fulfilled by the Assyrian Empire way back when, but I tell people, listen, Isaiah in his 66 books mentions Assyria 37 times and doesn't mention them once in Isaiah 17. Mm-hmm. But what he does mention in Isaiah 17 verse 9 is there's other strong cities that are hit. There is desolation, and it is caused by the children of Israel. The IDF, the Israeli Defense Forces, exists in fulfillment of numerous Bible prophecies, and one of them is to be involved in the destruction of Damascus. It says in verse 14, as the prophecy concludes, at one evening you see him, speaking of Damascus in the masculine pronoun, but in the morning he is no more, he's gone. We see Damascus, like tonight Damascus exists, but we could wake up tomorrow morning in this scenario and it's gone. And it says, this is the portion of those who rob us and plunder us. In other words, it's Israel responding because they've been in self-defense, they've had to defend themselves, right? So that's a big clue right there. And how hard have they been hit? That's what I want to allude to. Why are they taking out a city? And by the way, they have the technologies to take out a city. And Damascus is not that far from Tel Aviv.
0: No, it's not.
1: As the crow flies.
0: Right.
1: So if you drop a nuclear weapon, which it sounds like a nuclear disaster that happens overnight, you've got to be careful about the burst altitude.
0: It would be a tactical nuke, and I know that the Israeli, I believe that the Israelis have those.
1: That's right. So it sounds nuclear. It sounds like it could happen in the very near future. Mm. And that prophecy is one of the other ones we're looking at on our radar quite closely. But then again, the other issue with that, though, is that I think in Isaiah 17, verses 4 through 6, people need to study that. Because it talks about what happens is when this prophecy is taking fulfillment, it says, the glory of Jacob will wane, his flesh will wax lean. Now, Jacob is Israel. That's another name for Jacob is Israel.
0: Sure.
1: His flesh will wax lean. There will be a harvest like in the Valley of Rephaim, which I won't get into what that all means,
0: yeah,
1: but it says it uses the example of it'll be like an olive tree. There's this imagery now that Isaiah puts forward of an olive tree. Now, an olive tree can grow several stories high. It can have hundreds of thousands of olives on it. It's a tree that's very popular in Israel, so it's a great imagery. It'll be like an imagery of an olive tree. At the uppermost branch, there's a shaking with only a couple, two or three olives remaining on it. So it's looking to me, L.A., that what we're being told here is that when this stuff starts to happen, when Israel's being robbed and plundered, and that's why they destroy the city of Damascus, they are hit. They are hit hard. They're probably hit from all the proxies of Iran coming at them, chemical weapons coming in, bombs coming into Tel Aviv that the Iron Dome can intercept, into Haifa, and that sort of thing. And as a result, they have to destroy a city. They have to act out. And when that happens, I believe that will lead to either other prophecies.
0: Ezekiel 38.
1: No, before Ezekiel 38.
0: Okay.
1: Well, ultimately, that will happen subsequent.
0: So where do you place the destruction of Damascus then?
1: Okay, here's how I lay these out. I see the disaster in Elam. We talked about it at the beginning of the program in Iran.
0: The Bashar reactor.

0: towards retaliation by Iran, leading toward Damascus and Hezbollah and everybody coming against Israel, leading to the destruction of Damascus, leading to Israel get hit hard like an olive tree in the uppermost branch, okay. Northern Israel, to the point where the other Arab countries, leaning now towards Psalm 83, there are Arab countries around, they say, look, we don't want Beirut to be next. We don't want Mecca to be next, destroyed by Israel. We do not want Cairo to be next, et cetera, Baghdad, et cetera. And Israel's hurt right now. They're hurt. We can take them out now at this point in time. And we find out that's what happens. And we find out there's another city that Israel does take out. It's in Jeremiah 49, verses 2, in Ammon, Jordan. It says there's an alarm of war in Rabbah of the Ammonites, which is Ammon, Jordan, and it shall be a desolate mound, and Israel will take possession of its inheritance. So what happens is that Israel then takes out Ammon, Jordan, as this other onslaught comes at them. So I'm looking at that prophecy as well. Remember Jesus said in Matthew 24, when you see abomination of desolation spoken by Daniel the prophet, flee to the mountains, and he's referring to the remnant to flee to Petra in southern Jordan. Mm-hmm. Why would he tell them to go there if they did not have possession of southern Jordan? They will start to annex Jordan. Jordan right now is a mistake on a modern-day map made by man. It is going to be taken over by Israel.
1: World War One, right.
0: As Zephaniah 2 talks about Israel taking over Jordan. Obadiah 1, verse 19 talks...
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1: Caravan.

0: the dark of the deep range and into the light of the deep strange. Come at the hour, come at the caravan to midnight. DEFCON 1, live from space. Happy Friday, 8 May 2026, as we close out another week here at Caravan to Midnight. I think it's worth stepping back and taking a hard look at where we've traveled this past week through the desert of vacuous content and opinion. What we've covered and how those pieces tie into the larger story unfolding across the landscape around us. Monday night, we opened with Pastor John S. Terrell and The Trumpets Begin, part of his continuing End Times teaching series. He walked us through the prophetic sequence surrounding the trumpet judgments and the events that Scripture describes unfolding during the final stages of the age. And just to be clear, for those who may have misunderstood the title, this was not a declaration that the trumpets are in fact sounding now, but rather another installment in an ongoing biblical framework examining how those events are described prophetically. Okay? Tuesday night, we moved into The War After the War with Stephen Ben Noon, and that conversation centered on what happens after the public conflict fades from the headlines, where intelligence operations and geopolitical positioning, territorial influence, and strategic realignment continue after the visible battlefield quiets down. Wednesday night, we welcome Norbert Heuser with The Invisible Frequency Assault, and that discussion took us into the imminent threat surrounding electromagnetic exposure, frequency saturation, cognitive pressure, and the expanding technological environment shaping human biology and perception in ways the majority of the population has no clue about yet. And then last night, Sal Amato joined us with The Disclosure Agenda, where we examined the accelerating push surrounding disclosure narratives, hidden technologies, classified programs, and the growing effort to reshape public understanding around what governments know and when they intend to reveal it. Now, when you take those conversations together, you're not looking at isolated subjects. You're looking at a progression taking shape across multiple layers of society at the same time. Biblical prophecy, global positioning, technological influence, disclosure, narratives. That's the direction things are moving. Now let's step into today's headlines. Russia continues speaking in terms of escalation thresholds, strategic deterrence, and territorial security, while emphasizing what it describes as continued Western provocation and military expansion near its sphere of influence. China remains focused on economic positioning, technological dominance, long-term infrastructure expansion, and strategic patience while continuing to project stability publicly across global markets and regional partnerships. Mainstream world news remains locked onto conflict zones, outbreak fears, political division, rapid cycle, emotional headlines that move from crisis to crisis with almost no time for deeper examination. The White House continues speaking in measured language, emphasizing stability, controlled engagement, economic reassurance, and strategic restraint, while carefully managing public messaging surrounding both foreign conflict and domestic uncertainty. Alternative media continues focusing on institutional distrust, censorship concerns, biological threats, intelligence narratives, financial instability, and the widening fractures taking shape inside the political and cultural landscape of the United States. All of this is happening simultaneously, and all of it is being delivered to the public as disconnected events. But when you put those pieces together, what begins to emerge is a multi-layered environment where perception and positioning, fear and policy, and public behavior are all moving together at the same time, each narrative carrying its own objective, each one targeting a specific audience, each one shaping how people interpret the world around them. And this is where the real consequences transpire, because as narratives intensify, reactions form and positions harden. And here in the United States, the division surrounding medicine, government authority, institutional trust, emergency policy, and public compliance continue to deepen. And that brings us to tonight, where beneath the headlines focuses on looking beyond the surface-level version of events and examining the systems and structures, incentives and policies operating underneath the public narrative. Tonight, Scott Shera joins us. Most of our audience already knows the story of Grace, the loss of his daughter during the COVID-era hospital protocols, the legal battle that followed. And tonight we go deeper into protocol-driven medicine, government control over healthcare decisions, hospital policies overriding families, patient rights, informed consent, family authority, and whether the same emergency powers and control mechanisms from the last public health crisis are still sitting firmly in place today. This is Caravan to Midnight. We are at DEFCON 1. We start rolling in just a moment. 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It got the Nobel Prize in 1996, holds the record for the longest longevity results on mammals in history. 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
4: The information and opinions expressed on this program are those of our guests or the host. 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This is Caravan to Midnight, DEFCON 1. 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

0: Well, there's a whole lot of shaking going on, as was indicated in the opening statement there. A lot of things happening all at the same time. Of course, it's always that way, but not quite with the intensity and the visibility that we're experiencing now. Witness this article from the New York Post released today. Pentagon releases dozens of UFO files offering transparency. Mark that. Offering transparency on alien and extraterrestrial life. By Samuel Chamberlain. Yeah. The War Department released more than 160 files today related to sightings of UFOs dating back nearly 80 years, 2 days after President Trump predicted, quote, "I think some of it's going to be very interesting to people," end quote. Yeah, what an understatement. The disclosure of 162 files by the Pentagon follows a presidential order from February calling for transparency around alien and extraterrestrial life, unidentified aerial phenomena, and unidentified flying objects. Quote, "The American people can now access the federal government's declassified UAP files instantly. The latest UAP videos, photos, and original source documents from across the entire United States government are all in one place. No clearance required," the Pentagon stated in a post on X, broadcasting the file dump. So there it is, what we've been waiting for. And again, I ask, all right, then, so what? Ladies and gentlemen, let me suggest something to you tonight that may matter far more than UFOs, alien craft, hidden technology, and secret programs. The real issue is not the objects in the sky. The real issue is what happens to the human mind when it realizes the map it has been using to navigate reality may be incomplete. That is the actual event. Not disclosure, not a hearing, not a whistleblower, or grainy footage, or military testimony. The event is psychological. Because civilizations do not run on facts alone. They run on consensus. They run on agreed assumptions. They run on invisible architecture. And most people never consciously examine that architecture because they inherited it before they were old enough to question it. We were born into a reality system already in progress. We were handed history, science, religion. We were handed politics, media, and lots of it. We were handed educational structures and official experts. And from childhood forward, we were quietly taught, this is the map. This is reality. This is the edge of accepted knowledge. Now imagine for a moment that something occurs which demonstrates beyond reasonable dispute that the map is incomplete, that changes civilization in ways most people do not immediately understand. Not because people panic. Hollywood gets that completely wrong. Human beings are adaptive creatures. People still have to go to work, still have to buy groceries, take medication, they still have to pay insurance, still have to repair the transmission, right? And still have to bury family members, and go to school, and cut the grass. Civilization has inertia. What changes first is not behavior. It is confidence, and confidence is the hidden currency of every society on Earth. Confidence in money. Confidence in institutions, confidence in expertise, in government, in media, in historical interpretation, confidence in the future itself. Once confidence fractures, people begin looking around differently. They begin asking dangerous questions. Not dangerous because questions themselves are dangerous, but dangerous because institutions are built upon the stability of perception. And once enough people suspect the official map may be incomplete, they begin re-examining everything printed on it. History, religion, war, technology, human origin, ancient texts, suppressed discoveries, scientific boundaries, and of course, government secrecy. Everything. Now, to me, here's the fascinating part. If disclosure ever occurred in undeniable form, the immediate struggle would not really be scientific. It would be interpretive. Who gets to explain what humanity is seeing? Governments? Military structures? How about religious leaders? Or, Lord forbid, media systems? But they are inevitable, aren't they? What about academia? Private corporations? I know, artificial intelligence systems. Independent researchers. All of that becomes the battlefield almost overnight because whoever controls interpretation also controls emotional stabilization. And emotional stabilization is power. The population does not merely seek information. It seeks orientation. People want to know, what does this mean? Are we safe? What changes now? Who's in control? What else have we not been told? That last question is the one institutions fear most, because once a population begins asking what else it does not know, institutional authority begins entering a phase of permanent scrutiny. Now let's stretch this further. Suppose disclosure were genuine but partial. Suppose some information is in fact true, some incomplete, some manipulated, some distorted, some mixed deliberately with absurdity. Now civilization enters a condition that may be even more destabilizing than simple fear. Think epistemic exhaustion. Nobody knows which layer of reality is authentic anymore. Authentic footage mixed with synthetic imagery. Legitimate leaks mixed with intelligence operations. Truth mixed with narrative management. Whistleblowers mixed with opportunists. In other words, signal mixed with noise. At that point, people stop trusting not only institutions, they stop trusting perception itself. And that is extraordinarily dangerous terrain psychologically. A civilization can survive fear. Human beings have survived wars and plagues, famines, economic depressions, invasions, and outright catastrophes. But prolonged uncertainty corrodes the nervous system. People become reactive. They become fragmented. And then tribal, paranoid, fatalistic, or worse, dependent. Because populations under sustained uncertainty eventually beg for interpreters. Tell us what is true. Tell us what to believe. Tell us what reality is. And for Pete's sake, tell us what happens next. And history shows that whenever populations become psychologically disoriented, centralization accelerates. That's not conspiracy theory. That is historical pattern recognition. Now let me move carefully into another area, religious interpretation. If humanity ever encountered undeniable evidence of non-human intelligence, reactions would split immediately. Some would call it extraterrestrial. Some would call it interdimensional. Some angelic, some demonic. Some technological, some spiritual, some psychological. And many ancient texts would suddenly be revisited with entirely new eyes, not because old texts necessarily contained direct explanations, but because humanity has always attempted to describe encounters with the unknown using the vocabulary available at the time. That does not prove anything. But it absolutely changes the conversation. And once the conversation changes, civilizations change. Now here is my own suspicion. I do not believe governments necessarily possess complete answers. The public often imagines a giant underground chamber somewhere with perfect understanding and complete explanatory frameworks. Well, history suggests something much more human. Fragmentation. Compartmentalization. competing agencies, conflicting interpretations, bureaucratic secrecy, national security reflexes, partial observations, institutional ego, fear of destabilization, fear of losing control. Meaning, the authorities may simultaneously know more than the public while also understanding far less than the public imagines. That is a very human condition, and perhaps that is the final uncomfortable realization. Maybe the modern world has become so dependent upon certainty, expertise, and institutional reassurance that the possibility of genuine mystery itself now feels threatening. But mystery has always existed. The universe was never obligated to fit inside human comfort zones, and perhaps the greatest consequence of disclosure would not be technological at all. It would be philosophical. Humanity would suddenly realize that reality is larger than the frame it constructed around itself. And once that realization enters the bloodstream of civilization, nothing remains psychologically untouched. Because when the map changes,
1: etc. So Israel is going to take over Jordan as a result. And they do that when they win wars. Joshua did it 3,300 years ago. King David did it 3,000 years ago. Israel did it in 1967.
0: Trump is focused on providing maximum transparency to the public, which can ultimately make up its own mind about the information contained in these files. Included in the tranche that came out today were videos of bizarre-looking objects taken in the skies over Greece, Iraq, Japan, the United Arab Emirates, and the U.S. across the decades. Also released was a trove of intelligence reports and FBI case files that included apparent eyewitness testimony and public records about possible sightings over the years, some of which came with a note admitting that information had already partially been made public. The files also include a transcript of the Apollo 17 astronauts reporting, quote, very bright particles or fragments or something that go drifting by as we maneuver. It looks like the 4th of July out of the window, astronaut Ron Evans. They're very jagged, angular fragments that are tumbling. An accompanying photo shows three dots appearing to hover in a triangular formation above the surface of the moon. The caption states, there is no consensus about the nature of the anomaly, but claims that a new preliminary analysis indicated that it could be a physical object. Other files just included news clippings about apparent UFO sightings dating back to the 1950s. Even before President Trump's directive, the Pentagon was years into a process to declassify and release government documents related to UFOs, often referred to by the feds as unexplained anomalous phenomena, or UAP. So, I guess, as Zen Master says, we'll see. We'll see. Get ready for the return of Mr. Scott Shara, buried beneath the headlines. Thanks for being here. Stand by.
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0: 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It's true. If you want something to go away, quit buying it, quit feeding it. The flip side to that coin is, if you want something to grow, nourish it. People are getting tired of feeding the big tech monster, because what they get in return is shadow banning, overt banning, or suspension on social media. Big tech and its derivatives also try to financially soft kill. This is when someone wants to buy something, but they're prevented from doing it because their payment repeatedly fails. And of course, when the gateways do work, we pay for this convenience with fees. So, don't feed the monster. If you want or have ever wanted to join Caravan to Midnight by card or any other payment service and found you could not process your membership, just send a check or money order to CTM, P.O. 141288, Dallas, Texas 75214. Include a legibly written email, a phone number in case we need to reach you, and as soon as we see that info, your membership is activated, and you help turn the monster against itself.

0: Yes, he is. He is Scott Shara, a national voice exposing the hidden euthanasia incentives inside the modern healthcare system. After the passing of his 19-year-old daughter, Grace, who had Down syndrome and died at St. Elizabeth's Hospital during COVID protocols, Scott began investigating how hospital policies and financial incentives and federal guidelines can lead to life-ending decisions without family consent. In his case, Scott Shara versus Ascension Health. Well, this case has become one of the most closely watched lawsuits challenging hospital protocol deaths in the United States. Through hundreds of media appearances and his podcast, Deprogramming with Grace's Dad, Scott documents how medical bureaucracy, policy frameworks, and crisis-era rules can create what he calls a modern euthanasia pipeline. His mission he calls a modern euthanasia pipeline
1: inside of the
0: systems and advocate for patient rights, informed consent, and family authority in medical care. He comes back to us from the 9th of March. And we welcome him back with open arms. He's doing some really noble work out there, Scott. Welcome back to the program. It's great to have you on tonight.
2: Well, it's great to hear your voice again, John. Thanks for having me.
0: Where shall we? Well, you know, the floor is yours. I'll just start us off here. You know, most of our audience, the Caravanners, already know about Grace's story and the lawsuit that followed. So tonight, maybe we can move beyond the event itself. And I'll ask you this, after years of investigation, what have you learned about how hospital systems actually function behind the scenes during a declared medical emergency like the one that's threatening to start hovering over us now, this Hanta thing? People are a little concerned about that. So how do these systems actually function behind the scenes?
2: Yeah, that's really a great question to open up with. Yeah, and, you know, I wrote a book now, Is the Government Legally Killing Us? And I purposely don't focus on COVID in that book, although I talk about it because I want people to see the broader agenda. But a declared public health emergency, which is what happened with COVID, if you follow the money and the immunity from liability, it answers the question, you know, how do they function in a declared public health emergency? Well, you know, the two most common
3: original promise
2: things that so, were...
3: Okay. Right. So they're just getting what they were promised years ago. So tell us about, because we're coming down to the close here of the program, and thanks folks for...
2: 100% kill rate, and remdesivir had a 75% kill rate, yet those...
3: That's really appreciated, but tell us...
2: Countermeasures were incentivized... to the hospitals directly. So you process that. So in the beginning, when all of us bought into the idea that this was a pandemic, and I don't literally mean all of us, but I certainly bought into it. I was not awake at that time. So during the first week of the pandemic, if a doctor put a patient on a ventilator or gave them remdesivir, he was simply following his master's orders. The CDC is their God, and he was just following their God's orders. And so you really can't fault him. But what about the second week, the third week, the fourth week, the fifth week, the second month, the third month? And they keep doing the same thing over and over. And I just did a speaking engagement on Saturday, and I compared it to a drunk driver. If a drunk driver kills somebody, the first offense is called vehicular homicide. The second offense is called second-degree murder. What about the third, fourth, fifth? Well, these doctors in the hospital settings were killing individually. They're killing hundreds of patients and following the same protocol blindly month after month after month. I mean, common sense would dictate that if I keep doing the same thing over and over and get the same results, I'm going to look elsewhere and see what else is going on around the world that I can adopt, because I care more about the patient than blindly following a protocol. But that's what COVID exposed. COVID exposed how deep the idea that physicians follow protocols blindly is in the country. You know, when you add in the reality of they were directly incentivized, and then they had blanket immunity under the PREP Act during a public health emergency, it's like, yeah, it's pretty obvious what was happening. If you just follow the money and the immunity, you see exactly what they do. They follow the protocol blindly. Great question, John.
0: Now, let me make sure that I heard you right. That the number one protocol that resulted in a fatality was that the ventilator second and the remdesivir was second. Is that correct?
2: Well, I don't know which one was first or second, but I mean those are the ones people are familiar with. They had the highest death rates. There was another one that I became familiar with because of Grace's hospital stay. It was called toxilizumab. What's interesting about the countermeasures is, in a hospital setting, they had to ask your permission, so they had to get your consent. Yet, outside of the covered countermeasure, they didn't need your consent, which is very strange. So the doctor asked me for my consent on another covered countermeasure called toxilizumab. And so I said, well, let me research it. I asked him to spell it first, of course, because I couldn't even pronounce it at that time. So he spelled it. I started doing the research on it. I contacted the doctor from the outside, and her and I both came to the same conclusion that the placebo group did better than the drug group, and the drug had umpteen side effects. So when they asked my decision, I said, I'm not going to allow it for Grace. And they got very irritated with me and said, what's your basis? And I showed them the New England Journal of Medicine peer-reviewed paper that I based my decision on. And they got extremely angry with me. Well, I found out after Grace's death, when I started researching why toxilizumab had a $22,000 payday for one dose. So it's very frustrating to see this because, you know, we've been programmed to trust the white coat. We assume that the Hippocratic Oath is first do no harm. It isn't first do no harm. In fact, it's an oath to four pagan gods. And it's no surprise that this is happening, but the surprise is when you're realize how programmed you've been to trust the white coat.
0: Yeah, my dad told me, I think I've already run this one past you. My dad told me that, or like I say, my old man told me that another much, much older man told him, you got to watch out for them pill pushers. Boy, was that ever an understatement? I mean, really?
2: Yeah.
0: Unbelievable. Nobody's trusted him for a long time.
2: Right now. Yeah, I mean, the numbers will shock you, John. I mean, we have 4% of the world's population. We consume 45% of the world's pharmaceuticals, 5 billion annual prescriptions in America. And it's, you know, so it's easy to throw the medical industrial establishment under the bus. But, you know, the first step is always look in the mirror and look at how have I contributed to this? You know, how many of us just want to do a virtual visit and get a pill so that our ailment can go away? Well, we're contributing to this nightmare that we're in.
0: It's absolutely astounding. And in the meantime, the Food and Drug Administration continues to approve. They've approved, let's just round it off to 100 various ingredients as being completely acceptable in our food. But the European Union says these are poisons and will not be permitted in our food. So it certainly adds gravity to the assertion, the biblical assertion, that the devil runs the planet, because I've never seen so much sacrifice of other people in furtherance of money for the establishment, so to speak. It's just astounding.
2: I, of course, agree with you 100%. And, you know, God tells us that Satan is the prince of this world. As I have studied scripture, Revelation 13 shows us how he does it. He does it through two systems, the Antichrist beast system and the false prophet beast system. And money is their grease that funds it, but it's not about money. It's about population reduction. You know, this is a war between us and evil. Satan hates God. We were made in God's image, so consequently Satan hates us. And he has sold the population reduction agenda under the idea that we have limited resources on the planet. You know, we have a good father. He didn't make it so the planet wouldn't have enough resources for the population. But he has sold that lie. And, of course, the globalists have bought into it hook, line, and sinker and are implementing the population reduction agenda with a vengeance.
0: Yeah. Protocol-driven medicine. At what point does a treatment protocol stop being a guidance and start becoming a system that overrides individualized care and family input? I mean, during COVID, all these families were literally, certainly they felt it, if it didn't actually happen to them, being locked out of any decision-making once a loved one had entered the hospital system. So have there been any meaningful policy changes that you've observed since then, or do the same structures still exist under the surface?
2: Yeah, well, that's somewhat of a two-part question, but the same structures exist under the surface because the system was built in the 80s. This structure that we see now with the Center for Medicare and Medicaid Services controlling healthcare was built in the 80s by the HHS secretary, became a thing in 1980, and then the Chevron Doctrine in 1984 gave the idea that bureaucracies should have unilateral authority to make policy. So even though Chevron was overturned in July of 24, the fact is nothing has changed. Why not? And the why not is because they will never cut off the head of the snake. You know, there has been some legislation, and I would judge the legislation as ineffective because we cannot legislate morality. You know, policy changes would be like asking a bank robber to asking to put up more security cameras. It doesn't make any sense. I mean, they're not going to police themselves. And, you know, so how did this happens? You know, I want to consistently come back to how we trust in a system instead of what we know. You know, think about, John, when you and I grew up, you know, our mom would feel our forehead. If it was hot, she'd put a cold rag on it, and you just worked your way through it. You didn't go to the emergency room for every sniffle. And, you know, our bodies are designed to heal, but we have been programmed to trust in that system. And we know, I mean, anybody who believes in God knows that God made our bodies fearfully and wonderfully made. But when it comes right down to it, what do we do? We trust the doctor. You know, from the medical side, the programming that they received is to focus on protocols. The protocols have become the patient. And so when you cross that threshold, it's the single most important thing I can share with people in a hospital setting. When you cross that threshold into a hospital, you are submitting to the idea that the protocol is going to take over. The doctor doesn't care about the patient. He cares about the protocol. What's the reason? The protocol pays the bills. His license is dependent on following the protocols, and the protocols are designed to hasten death. And I'll give you a very specific protocol that you and I have talked about before, but it's easy for people to understand. The protocol for cancer is chemotherapy. And so you think through, everybody is programmed to think, if I get cancer, well, I'm going to lose my hair, I'm going to be on chemo, et cetera. They've done a great job with the propaganda to get us to believe in that. So now, what happens when the person actually gets cancer? Their only question becomes, when the doctor recommends chemo, is, does my insurance cover it? Well, interestingly, the statistics are that if you make it 5 years in one day across the board with all chemo treatments, you're in a class of 2.1%. 97.9% of your classmates are dead from the protocols. So it's an easy one to show. Cancer is the second leading cause of death in America. As I said at the beginning, my book proves that medical murder is the number one cause of death in America. 600,000 cancer deaths from chemo. Those are medical murders. And the reason I can say bluntly they're medical murders is this protocol for cancer has not changed since the early 80s. A group of nine MDs wrote a book in 1984 called Descent in Medicine. And their blunt conclusion, they thought that by exposing this, the whole standard of care model for cancer would go completely by the wayside. They were ignored. And their conclusion was a patient stands a better chance of survival if he's never diagnosed. And just one more quick tidbit about the idea of being diagnosed. You know, so if you and I as adults that are not in a system, we get diagnosed with cancer, we have a choice. We don't have to follow the protocol. We can look for alternatives. For the most part, cancer's been cured, and it's just a matter of people taking the time to research the cure. But what happens if your child gets cancer? So if you're in the medical system and your child gets cancer, and if you don't want to follow the protocol, CPS, the services is called, and CPS comes in and removes your child because you're a dumb parent for not following their script. That's how serious this is. And you think, is this in the United States? Yeah, this is the United States of America. This is what's happening.
0: I would never have thought such a thing could happen, but I thought that it might, simply based on the strange dystopian novels that I would read about a future, you know, whether it was, Huxley and Orwell were just the beginning. And then after that came many others, from Bradbury to John Brunner and a lot of other ones. And it looks like almost these guys were almost prophets. In fact, it looks like they were prophets. But nobody wants to go there, really, but I will.
2: This is, you know, we don't realize how subtle the programming is. And, you know, I'd like to get into the subtleness so people can start opening their eyes and realize, oh my gosh, yeah, I have bought into a belief. And buying into a belief is not knowing. In scripture, Hosea 4:6 says, my people perish for lack of knowledge. They program us with beliefs. Knowledge is knowing. And so the belief that we should trust the white coat. Why do we have visitation hours? So why do hospitals have visitation hours? I mean, I laugh now because I realize how important advocacy is. Visitation hours are part of the programming because it makes it seem like, oh yeah, you can trust us. You can leave your loved one overnight. Don't worry about them. You can go home, get a good night's rest, a shower, etc. There's no purpose of visitation hours other than programming. Your loved one needs to have an advocate 24/7, and they have a right to an advocate 24/7, which we'll get to a little bit later.
0: Well, that's something at least, isn't it? It really is. What about, I've got a note here. It's a little bit wordy, but it's, people are worried about another outbreak narrative that could reactivate the same emergency mechanisms that we saw a few years ago. Are those systems, I'm thinking the answer is yes, but I have to ask, are those systems still sitting in place waiting to be activated again?

0: we're in a public health emergency for any new quote unquote virus. It's automatic. Here's the two side things that I want to talk about relative to this is first, we've been under a continuous public health emergency since October of 2017 for the opioid crisis. So a public health emergency has to be renewed every 3 months, every 90 days. So they've been renewing this every 90 days since October of 2017. Well, why is that significant? Well, when you're under a public health emergency, people don't realize hospitals are under military control then. And so if you're not sufficiently docile, the hospital staff can call the police and you're removed from the hospital. This is serious stuff. And, you know, ultimately in Grace's situation, you know, I was removed from the hospital under the threat of calling the Appleton Police Department. Well, the bigger picture is, how is this even possible? And this, in the research that I've done, I spent some time looking way back before Jesus was born, but I spent the bulk of the time in my book talking about modern times, how they pulled this off in modern times. And the first stake in the ground was in 1905 with Jacobson versus Massachusetts. This was a Supreme Court case that if this case would not have gone the way it did, they could not have pulled off COVID. And Jacobson was a pastor. He didn't want to take the smallpox vaccine, and he offered proof to the court that the vaccine, I'm putting vaccine in quotes, would not stop the spread of the disease and, in fact, may cause other diseases of the body. So he presents this evidence. The Supreme Court decides 7-2 in favor of the state. And their decision, they wrote, and I'm quoting here, quote, the rights of the individual in respect to his liberty may at times, under the pressure of great dangers, be subjected to such restraint to be enforced by reasonable regulations as the safety of the general public may demand, end quote. So that's the collectivism doctrine that we are under today. So I'm going to emphasize two phrases here. Pressure of great dangers. Okay, so COVID, they said, was a great danger. Then could be enforced by reasonable regulations.
1: All right, tell you what. Hang on, Scott. We'll come back with great dangers, COVID being number one. We'll just pick it up there. We have to take this break. Otherwise, I'll just keep rolling. Everybody knows that. Okay. This is Caravan to Midnight. We're most assuredly at DEF CON 1. So prepare to defend. We'll be right back. It's true. 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Big tech and its derivatives also try to financially soft kill. 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So, don't feed the monster. 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

Times of crisis, of disruption or constructive change are not only predictable but desirable. They mean growth. Taking a new step, uttering a new word, is what people fear most. Fyodor Dostoevsky. This is Caravan to Midnight.

0: All right, everybody synced. As we visit here with Scott Shaw, I want to let you know about the new and vastly improved jellyfish.news. Just go to jellyfish.news, J-E-L-L-Y, fish, jellyfish.news, and take a look. Just take a few minutes to get to know it. I think you're going to find it's vastly improved, a lot prettier to look at, frankly. And all you have to do is just click the button that says load more stories and just wait, and it'll keep loading until you know where freezes over. So check it out, okay? All right. Scott, when we had to take that break, we were talking about great dangers, number one being COVID. Can you pick it up from there?
1: What I'm concerned about with Jacobson versus Massachusetts is the collectivism agenda, because that was the first stake in the ground in modern times that said we need to worry about the good of the population versus the good of the individual. And that sounds reasonable. In fact, it's pragmatic. Pragmatism is the enemy of God's law. And through our programming in the public pool system, we have been taught that it is our civic duty to obey for the greater good. Nothing could be further from the truth. It is designed completely against God's law, and you know, we have all bought into it. Think about, I went through the public pool system in the 60s and 70s, and so back then, the whole vaccination agenda was being implemented where everybody in the school got vaccinated the same day in the gymnasium. We didn't think anything of it. We just think, well, this is what the government says we should do. And Satan is playing the long game. And right now, we have a situation where they will never cut off the head of the snake. This virology vaccine agenda is too important to the depopulation agenda. And, you know, we had during the last election, we had Trump ran on the Operation Warp Speed Saving the Planet nonsense and individualized vaccines for cancer. And this is foolishness beyond foolishness. And, you know, the bottom line is relative to that agenda. If you hear any version of virus or vaccine, assume 100% of the time that it's designed to deceive you.
0: Well, isn't that something? I'll tell you, it just provides all kinds of comfort, doesn't it? Yeah. Well, I'll tell you, if ever there was, apart from the governmental overreach, I mean, this is just insane. I remember seeing those people lined up. The line must have been 300 yards long. You know, it went around the corner and all the way down the street, people lining up to roll their sleeves up and do the right thing and get vaccinated. And it was just insane, you know. And I think it's probably a real good idea to start thinking in terms of self-sufficiency and putting yourself in a position where you don't get locked down like that. I mean, I'm not trying to advise you to violate federal whatever, but I am saying think for yourself. It's no. What about this hantavirus? Do you smell something stupid here? Because it hardly anybody even had even heard of it before, and then suddenly it's all the rage on account of this this cruise ship or whatever.
1: Again, I go back to what I just got done saying. If you hear virus or vaccine, run, assume deception. They have to keep this in the news cycle. 2 weeks ago on NBC News, they had a vaccine for pancreatic cancer. They've got to keep this in the news cycle. Keep the idea of virology alive, vaccines alive. You know, a lot of people woke up during COVID, saw that the statistics on the COVID jab are coming out, roughly 750,000 deaths already, millions maimed just in America. And, you know, people are getting wise to it. But they're framing the COVID jab just as you would predict, that this was a mistake. We didn't have enough research, et cetera, et cetera. They've got to keep this agenda alive. So anytime I hear the word virus, I assume it's alive. based on how much I how much time I've invested researching John.
0: What about the doctors themselves? Have they become constrained inside these larger institutional systems where deviation from protocol can create professional or maybe even legal risk for them personally?
1: Well, the legal risk is virtually non-existent, and yeah, I learned that firsthand with Grace's lawsuit. I knew it before going in, but you know, I saw it firsthand because our medical expert said very specifically, you know, a doctor cannot put a DNR on a person without their permission. They had five medical experts that said a doctor can unilaterally put a DNR on a person without their permission. So the standard of care, you know, the common sense standard of care is, well, I mean, a DNR is the most important document you could ever sign. So a doctor can just do it without your permission. And, you know, five medical experts for the defense said, yes, that's the standard of care. So the standard of care is relative. So they really have no legal risk because, you know, when you're going up against the beast, they have infinitely more money than you do. And in our case, Ascension Hospital System had $30 billion in cash. Well, I don't have $30 billion in cash. I couldn't get five medical experts to compete with their five. You know, so it becomes a situation where the legal risk is virtually non-existent. The professional risk is losing their job. But the question you ask is, are they constrained? And if I accept that excuse, that would mean I give them a license to kill. These people have consciences just like you and I do. And like I gave the example with ventilators and remdesivir earlier, you can accept the first mistake, the second mistake. But when this becomes the norm, yeah, I don't accept that they're constrained. They want their paycheck more than doing what's right.
0: Wow. Well, this is almost a ridiculous question at this point because the news of these things is not as voluminous as one would think they would be. But is this happening all over the country and we're just not hearing about it? I guess we can safely assume that, can't we?
1: Well, here's, I'm going to give you, share a story with you that happened to me, which if I would have drilled this down in 2018, Grace would be alive today. But I didn't. You know, I was busy chasing the American dream, and I didn't take the time to stop what I was doing and get into what it took Grace's death for me to get into. So I turned 55 in April of 2018. I received a letter from, we were still under conventional medical insurance at that time. I received a letter from the insurance company that said, if you go in for your 55-year-old physical, it's a flat fee of $300. And this story I'm going to tell you answers the question, is this happening all over the place, but people don't see it? And the answer is yes. So I went in for the physical, everything was fine, and the doctor said, do you want to do a CT scan of your heart? I said, well, not particularly. He said, well, we're running a special. It's normally $2,000. It's only $80. And so, you know, a man can't turn down a deal like that. So I did the CT scan. And the next day I received a call. And the message said he needed to come to our office immediately. So I scheduled the time, went in the next day. And after meeting with the cardiologist, you know, ultimately said, you know, the cause of your heart disease is you have high cholesterol, and the solution is the statin.
0: Oh, wow.
1: And praise God, I didn't roll over to that in that case. And I called a doctor friend that my wife Cindy and I graduated from high school with, and she was great. She said, my husband just had a heart attack 2 months ago, so I'm doing a lot of research on this. Let me send you some information. So she did. I spent probably every waking hour for 3, maybe 4 weeks studying heart disease. I read a book by William Davis, a cardiologist, called Undoctored, and ultimately went back to the doctor and showed him what I concluded, that high cholesterol is not the cause of heart disease, and the statin causes dementia. And he was very gracious. You know, we've all met these aloof doctors, but he wasn't aloof. He was very gracious, and he said, Scott, what you have learned is 10 years ahead of what I know. And so that's not the moral of the story. I'm just giving you the backdrop. The moral of the story is next. So I told him I'm not taking the statin. And he said, well, keep researching. Whatever you need, just let me know. His nurse walked me out, and she said, Scott, I'm going to tell you something you're not going to want to hear. I said, what is it? She said, you have to take the statin. She said, what are you talking about? I don't have to do anything. And she said, our Medicare and Medicaid reimbursement rates are based on the percentage of our patient population that follows the standard of care. And the standard of care for your level of heart disease is the statin. And I said, I'm not on Medicare or Medicaid. She said, you didn't hear me. It's based on our entire patient population, not the subset that is on Medicare or Medicaid. And if there's enough patients like you who reject the standard of care, we have to fire you as our patient to keep our Medicare and Medicaid reimbursement rates up. And wow. That fact is how the Center for Medicare and Medicaid Services controls health care in America for 99.99% of the population. So these standards of care, like for heart disease and cancer, heart disease is the number one cause of death in America. And it's the cure; it's their cures that's causing the death. Surprisingly, the statin actually causes heart attacks, but the key is dementia. And Ezekiel Emanuel, who's the chief architect of Obamacare, said that people who have dementia are non-contributing members of society and don't deserve medical care. Wow. That is the secret I reveal in the book. This is so big. And it's so, Ron Panzer, who is considered the hospice expert in America, I interviewed him for my podcast, and he calls hospice stealth euthanasia. Well, what I'm explaining, this is stealth. I mean, nobody can see this because it just happens all behind the scenes, and everybody's participating in this entire scheme to hasten our death.
0: This is absolutely astounding. I'm flabbergasted. I really am. And that's not normal. It really isn't. So tell us about the book.
1: Well, it's interesting. I never thought I'd ever write a book because I'm so busy researching and doing interviews. I just thought I'll never have time to write a book. Well, after the lawsuit was over in June of 25, God put on my heart, write down everything that you've learned about the medical industrial complex. And I've got about 4,000 hours of research into it. So I thought, well, I've been writing prolifically since Grace's death. So I started writing, and I thought it would just be an ultra long Substack that I'll break into parts. And I sent it to an MD to review it technically. And she's the one who encouraged me. She said, Scott, this is a book. And so that's how the book was born. It was fairly easy to write. I spent about the first 3 hours of every day for about 3 months, and that completed the manuscript. And you know, after the manuscript is done, well, then you go through the editing, and there's a lot of different pieces. It's a lot more work than what I thought to get it across the finish line. It was released on March 10th. It was number one on Amazon for the first 4 weeks of its release. I'm shocked because I didn't leave anything off the table. And I assumed that they would not even allow it to be on Amazon, given how aggressive this book is. I chose to self-publish it because I didn't want anybody restricting what I had to say. And so it's written from an interesting perspective, because I wanted it to get into the hands of people outside of the echo chamber. As you started the program tonight, you said most people are familiar with Grace's story. And the real issue is most people inside the echo chamber are, because I've been on 1,300 shows already. So the echo chamber listeners are very familiar with Grace's story. But I want Grace's mission is to save people's lives. We have our family, once we realized our responsibility, we looked at it under Genesis 50:20, which says, what you meant for evil, God meant for good, the saving of many lives, which is happening today. Well, you can't save lives of the people who are already awake. So I wrote it from the perspective that it is, the reader will laugh because I tell stories about grace. They'll cry, and then they'll get angry for how the government has done this and how we've been duped to participate in this evil. And, you know, what I'm hoping is it's written gently enough that the person reading it will pass it along to a friend, a relative, who's not awake, and this book can help bring them into the fold.
0: All right, the title, to make sure everybody hears it.
1: The title is the Government Legally Killing Us? The subtitles are very important. Is the evidence obvious? So I bring the receipts in the book. The receipts that are not physically in the book, I have endnotes. There's 70 endnotes. And then the second subtitle is how fear of death and the illusion of freedom turn us into accomplices to evil. So we've become participants in this whole scheme to hasten our death. You know, look at the story I just got done telling you. You know, why do we have conventional medical insurance? I mean, we don't anymore because we're awake to it. But I mean, we're programmed that if you don't have medical insurance, you're a dummy. You're shunned for not having it. So that's, you know, why do we do that? So that's why I'm earlier in the program, I split hairs between what do we believe versus what do we know? And it's important that we understand what is technically happening. They are doing this undercover. They're doing it on a stealth basis, but then we participate because of the programming. And I'll just give you a blunt example. I shared this earlier, but just your listeners. So I'll just ask this hypothetical question. Should we hold doctors to their oath? And just about everybody, when I ask this question with live audiences, they say, yeah, absolutely, because they believe the oath is first, do no harm. And I'm going to read the first sentence out of the Hippocratic Oath. I swear by Apollo, the physician, and Asclepius, the surgeon, likewise Hygieia and Panacea, and call all the gods and goddesses to witness that I will observe and keep this underwritten oath to the utmost of my power and judgment. The symbol that they use is a caduceus. It's two snakes wrapped around a pole. They're telling us what they're going to do if we just know, but we've got to know. We can't base decisions on the programming that they've got us to buy so that we believe something that's not true.
0: Well, now, how do we distinguish, we in the public, I mean, because you have done the deepest of dives. And every time I read the sketch about grace, it has the same effect on me that it did the first time I read about it. But what about distinguishing between legitimate public health preparedness and fear-based messaging, which has an economic impetus to it? I mean, how should people approach, like, this emerging virus story about Hanta? How do we deal with this rationally without becoming either paranoid or blindly compliant? I mean, this is a really weird place to put the public into if they're paying much attention. If they're not paying attention, then they'll just blindly follow instructions. But they are paying attention. I have a feeling this will induce paranoia. They don't want to succumb to illness. At the same time, they don't want to succumb to some hospital protocol that's going to have the same effect as the illness. And that they might have gotten over the illness, but they won't get over the hospital protocol. It turns out, I mean, it's almost as though the illness is less risky than going to hospital. I mean, how do you wrap your head around something like that, a concept like that?
1: Yeah, I mean, I had to lose my daughter to wrap my head around it. And that's why I speak out, I hope, by people listening that you don't have to lose a loved one to actually believe this. This is important. I mean, the most important thing a person can do is change your paradigm relative to the system. I thought the hospital was a safe zone. That's why I took Grace there. If I would have known then what I know now, Grace would be alive today. I'm going to answer your question with a couple of things. So I'm going back to knowing versus believing. And one of the most shocking things that I learned in the research was the modernization of the Smith-Mundt Act. And if you haven't heard of this, you better be sitting down. So the original Smith-Mundt Act was passed in 1948. And that act said that the United States could use propaganda against foreign enemies, which makes sense, right? Well, the modernization of the Smith-Mundt Act, I mean, they, of course, were doing this way before 2012 when it was, I call it the repeal of the Smith-Mundt Act, but technically it's the modernization. So it became legal to lie to United States citizens. You know, so when the government says there's a new virus, just assume it's a lie. It's because of the modernization of the Smith-Mundt Act.
0: Good Lord, what have we gotten ourselves into this time? Well, because we elected, or shall we say, we didn't necessarily do it, but look who the contenders were. We managed to come up with, and these are my words, not Scott Sherrod's, my words. We managed to elect twice a man born, bred, and raised communist. So, of course, it was under the Obama administration that the Smith-Mundt Modernization Act was shoved in the tube and the fire button was pushed, and we're living with it now. Such is the price of misplaced fashion sense. And he did such great things for the country. No, we'll be back. This is Caravan.
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3: 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It's true. If you want something to go away, quit buying it, quit feeding it. The flip side to that coin is, if you want something to grow, nourish it. People are getting tired of feeding the big tech monster, because what they get in return is shadow banning, overt banning, or suspension on social media. Big tech and its derivatives also try to financially soft kill. This is when someone wants to buy something, but they're prevented from doing it because their payment repeatedly fails. And of course, when the gateways do work, we pay for this convenience with fees. So, don't feed the monster. If you want or have ever wanted to join Caravan to Midnight by card or any other payment service and found you could not process your membership, just send a check or money order to CTM, P.O. 141288, Dallas, Texas 75214. Include a legibly written email, a phone number in case we need to reach you, and as soon as we see that info, your membership is activated, and you help turn the monster against itself.

0: ready. We still have the greater part of the half hour we find ourselves in, from the 6 o'clock to the 12 o'clock position. And we're spending it, if you just join the program, keep in mind, if you just join Caravan to Midnight, it's just $5 a month. What would that buy? Not much. I mean, cigarettes are $25 a pack in Chicago. Think of it that way. And then you find out, say, this is really cheap, right? Not many smokers out there, but if you smoke, just don't buy your cigarettes in Chicago. $5 a month, you get access to the archives and all kinds of stuff. And the jellyfish.news site, I think you're going to love it. There are 7 sets of 2 going down the page, frames, easy to read, great graphics. It's a beautiful site. I'm so happy with our tech crew. It's astounding. It really is. Just scroll all the way down to the bottom of the page, going past the stories, and you'll see load more, but you'll also see you subscribe, and you'll get a, if you just put your email in there, you'll get a free daily digest of the top news stories, and I think you're going to enjoy the site a lot. I really believe you will, because it's about you. It's about what you like, what's useful to you, not what's useful to us. We've got our own ways, just like you have your own ways. But if we're going to provide something to you, we want you to enjoy it. So check it out, jellyfish.news. Oh, Scott, I'll tell you what, this is just outrageous. I mean, fear cycles, media amplification, public compliance behavior. I mean, it was just mass hysteria. I think I told you the story of the guy who was in a, it looked like, out of a late 50s, maybe early 60s, no later than 1961, science fiction movie. And this guy went to the post office in a full coverage, red boots, flowing into bright yellow rubber suit, red gloves, all one piece, round collar, with a cylindrical clear helmet, that left him about, I don't know, 4 to 6 inches above his head to the top of the canister, which I repeat was clear. And he's walking around like that because he's so terrified of catching COVID. I mean, people almost lost their minds. Are we a little more jaded now? I know you're not a psychologist, but maybe at this point you are on your way to being one. But are we a little jaded on that kind of knee-jerk reaction? I mean, people knee-jerk so hard they knee themselves right in their faces, you know?
1: I don't think we are. I think we are relative to potentially another virus. But, you know, this is a game for souls. You know, and I didn't answer your question completely because we had the break. You know, you asked, can people view things without becoming paranoid? And how do they do that? And then, or becoming blindly compliant. So I want to completely answer that question because,
0: okay,
1: you know, we became paranoid during COVID. So what happens? I mean, they use this anytime we have fear. So I had fear. I bought into the narrative. The fear motivated me to take Grace to the hospital. Every time we have fear, we're not trusting God. So the only way that I am 100% certain to not be paranoid is to get comfortable dying. Once you're comfortable with death, you have no fear of death anymore. They can't control you. And the only way I know to get comfortable dying is to believe that God came to this earth. He suffered, died, and was buried, and rose again on the third day in fulfillment of the scriptures. So whoever believes in him will have eternal life. As far as being blindly compliant, they use words against us. So I'm going to ask another question for your audience. So this is related to, should we hold doctors to their oath? Should we demand informed consent? This is a common thing people are believing in. We got to demand informed consent. And I just want to share, once you understand how they use words in the population reduction agenda, you'll see how they do it. So I'm going to read, John, from the American Medical Association Code of Medical Ethics. They already have to provide informed consent according to Section 2.1.1 of the American Medical Association Code of Medical Ethics. Here's what it says. Informed consent to medical treatment is fundamental in both ethics and law. Patients have the right to receive information and ask questions about recommended treatments so they can make well-considered decisions about care. So So this is already, this is why we can't legislate morality. They're already supposed to follow this. But here's the trick. All right, I'm going to reread the second sentence. Patients have the right to receive information and ask questions about recommended treatments so they can make well-considered decisions about care. That's their trick language. The recommended treatments, so I already explained the standard of care for heart disease, the standard of care for cancer. That's the recommended treatments. Those are the only treatments they can give you the information about so you can consent to. They can't give you true informed consent about all the options available for heart disease and cancer because that isn't in the script that CMS has dictated are the standards of care if you want to have a license to practice medicine in America today. So we have to pay attention to the details. We have to know instead of believe. And we have to trust in Jesus Christ as our Savior so we no longer have a fear of death.
0: Well, that's absolutely true. Absolutely true. And I think people needed to hear that. The other part is, of course, to make yourself as healthy as you can, eat as healthfully as you can, and just take care of business. Don't fall for the propaganda because it's such a huge component because the public is like yelling fire in a crowded theater. You're going to get somebody's attention. It might not necessarily cause a stampede because they've heard that example before, so they might not fall for it. But when it comes to self-preservation, people can get downright jumpy about that if they think they're under threat. And we all know this, but I think we should remember it and keep in mind, following the herd is never a good idea. And it really isn't. Fear cycles, media amplification. So I don't know if I have the exact quote, but it's basically a population reduction protocol. You believe that's a real thing? I do, but I don't know if you do.
1: I absolutely do. I mean, I would say that's the single most important thing I've learned since Grace's death as far as how it all fits together. Once I saw that, all the puzzle pieces fit like a glove. They have sold the idea that there's limited resources on the planet. The number one user of resources is people. So consequently, we have to depopulate the planet. That's the only thing that fits. As I mentioned, I went through the public school system in the 60s and 70s. In 1968, I went to kindergarten, and I found the teacher's edition from the Weekly Reader that I remembered that was programming me as a 5-year-old. And it said, if your parents have more than 2 children, that's irresponsible because of the limited resources on the planet. So it isn't like they're doing this by saying, you only can have 2 children. If you have more than 2, we're going to kill the third and fourth child. I mean, it's all subtle. They program, think about a 5-year-old hearing that. Well, guess what? Before Grace, we had 2 children. We turned the baby department over to God when we were 39, when we finally woke up that, God tells us that our quiver should be full. Well, I mean, our quiver wasn't full. And, praise God, he gave us a little stinker that we had in our life for 19 years, a little angel. She was great. There's some practical things, John, I wouldn't mind going through before we close. So people, there's some things that just make sense. Once you're awake to the fact that the medical industrial complex is designed to kill you, what do you do? So I've already explained, get comfortable with death. Pay attention to what you're agreeing to, but there's some things that you should do. So, for example, there's 15 states that do not have next of kin statutes. That means if you go into a hospital, the hospital has no obligation to call their next of kin. Regardless of if you're in one of those states or not, you should have a durable general medical power of attorney. I used to do estate planning. I had a CPA firm a long time ago, and I did a lot of estate planning, and we did the conventional medical power of attorneys, where two doctors had to certify you as incapacitated before the power of attorney would take over. Well, a durable medical power of attorney takes effect upon signing. So I recommend you have a power of attorney who is awake that can be your advocate. I'm going to come back to advocacy. Then to have a medical person who's outside of the system now, today, before the need arises. And so what am I talking about there? On Grace's website, ouramazinggrace.net, I have in the resource tab, we have links to medical professionals who do not accept Medicare and Medicaid. Remember, if they accept Medicare and Medicaid, they are bound by the standards of care dictated through the Center for Medicare and Medicaid Services. So you have to develop a relationship with a cash pay medical professional who does not accept Medicare and Medicaid. And they're out there. There's medical professionals who are decent. They're waking up and they know the system is corrupt. Next, we have a sample. There's other websites that have sample medical directives documents. And what that does is lay out what the medical system can and can't do if you are in a hospital setting. And you want that, of course, on your electronic medical chart. So then they know what you've agreed to ahead of time. So an advocate should approach advocacy. The doctor is subservient to you. You're in the leadership role. That doesn't need to, it doesn't need to be rude or anything like that, but it is, you set it, an example, John, would be a substitute teacher comes in. She or he establishes the decorum in that classroom in the first 5 minutes. Either the class is going to be in charge or the substitute's going to be in charge. And that's what's critical for an advocate. Set the tone right away. You're in charge of the patient. There will be nothing given to the patient unless the patient or me, as the advocate, signs off on every single treatment, even a saline solution. Nothing is going to happen without me signing off. Now the system is subservient to you versus the other way around. And it's critical that you understand advocacy in that light. My wife has become an advocate for a disabled lady in a facility about 3 hours away, and she has saved that lady's life 3 different times already by advocating just the way I'm talking about right now.
0: Wow. Folks, you should take a look at his website, ouramazinggrace.net. You can put /home if you want to, but you'll go to the homepage immediately anyway, and you'll see his book, Is the Government Legally Killing Us? And there's a billboard with a website address underneath the words, Did loved ones really die of COVID-19? TrueCOVIDFacts.org. You should look into this because we're getting set up for something again. You know, when two people on board a cruise ship have come down with hantavirus. Okay. Oh, good grief. Now they've gone here, they've gone there. Now there are 4 of them, and maybe even 30 of them out of how many billions of people on the planet. So be afraid. Be very afraid. No, don't. Just be on the lookout. Because that's what these mugs do. If it's not a war, it's a pandemic. If it's not a pandemic, it's the threat of a nuclear conflagration. We can really get rid of a lot of them if we go nuclear. I mean, this is insane. This planet's crazy, isn't it? All right. Preparing before a medical emergency occurs. Power of attorney, yes. And I think you've already said this, Scott, but I don't think it's going to hurt to hit it again. Just the lessons that we Americans should have learned from the last major health crisis. Don't trust the media. I'd start with that. But what else? I mean, how do you prepare for the unknown if it's unknown, except generally?
1: Yeah, that's... Yeah, stop participating. You know that. So as you talk about the media, stop watching the evil versus less evil media. You know, that is another important topic that I've learned since Grace's death, is that they always give us two choices. One's evil, so CNN evil, Fox less evil. They love having that tennis match and getting us to watch the ball go back and forth, back and forth. Check out. You know, since I have gotten away from media and stopped participating, it frees up your mind so that you get back to creative thinking that has been lost by getting into the tennis match of evil versus less evil. You know, then you can start thinking about things from an objective perspective. You know, find the source documents. I cannot emphasize that enough. You know, as I began researching, I didn't believe what I was told unless I saw the documents myself. We've been programmed to trust an authority because we believe they've done the research. They're smarter than us, and we've been deceived. That does not mean that we are stupid. However, once you learn how and why you were deceived, if you continue to participate, you are now stupid. And yeah, if you did not learn what COVID was. I hate even using the term COVID, John, because I'm giving credence to that word. You know, COVID was a deception from day one. They used the Hegelian dialectic model, problem, reaction, solution. So the problem, a fake virus, the reaction, fear, the solution, the pre-designed jab in 80% of the world's arms. You know, God warned us of this exact deception in Revelation 18:23. I'm just going to find that so I can quote it exactly. For your merchants were the most important people of the earth, because with your pharmakia, they deceived all nations. This is real stuff. They are deceiving us. If you don't believe there's a population reduction agenda, I challenge you to dig. One of the first documents I found in my research was the 1967 plan to depopulate the United States. And I'll give you an example from that document. It says payments to encourage abortion. Right, so that was one of the strategies. There's about 15 strategies to depopulate from that document. So payments to encourage abortion. Well, they're not writing checks for $10,000 to abort your baby. Abort your baby, they do it as a stealth basis. So think about the young couple. They both went through the public pool system. They have no roots. They're programmed in the collectivism model. They get pregnant. They go to see the doctor. The doctor congratulates them on their pregnancy. And what happens next? He says, I suggest you get an amniocentesis. They've been programmed to trust the white coat. They don't ask any questions other than, does my insurance pay for it? Yes, your insurance pays for it. And so they schedule the amniocentesis. Okay, so then once the results of the amniocentesis comes back, the doctor says, well, your son, it looks like your son is going to have Down syndrome. I recommend an abortion. And 90%, you know, I'm partial to Down syndrome because Grace had Down syndrome. 90% of Down syndrome babies are killed in the womb in America today. Well, why? Because of this amniocentesis, whether fake or real as far as the results. The doctor recommends the abortion. The person goes along with it. What's the reason? The doctor's programmed. I found a document for programming doctors relative to Down syndrome.

0: stealth basis. Hannah Arendt coined the phrase when she studied World War II and the Adolf Eichmann trial. She called it the banality of evil. Evil so common that we don't recognize it anymore. That's what's going on right now.
1: Amniocentesis. So doesn't that involve sticking needles in the abdomen and feeding tubes to the baby and all this other stuff? I mean, what is the purpose?
0: There's no purpose other than to facilitate the abortion agenda.
1: Oh, gotcha. Okay, well, that seems clear. Scott, I would welcome your final message to the world for this particular episode. And, of course, we hope that you'll stay in touch with us and return to the program whenever anything changes, hopefully for the better. What would be your message tonight?
0: Well, my message is always repentance and repentance for participating. We've all participated in this evil, most of us unwittingly, but once you realize it, repentance is our way out of this. I'd be humbled if you buy the book. All the proceeds go to Grace's Foundation, and it would be an honor if people would purchase the book. You'll see John's endorsement is inside the front cover in the book if you choose to purchase it. Thanks for having me, John. God bless you.
1: God bless you and yours. Thank you very much, Scott Sharrow. Get the book, folks. Look, we don't have anything to do but try to improve the world as we try to improve ourselves. Not so much our lifestyle or the new Ferrari or anything like that. None of that stuff matters at the end of the line. Nothing. Doesn't matter what suit you're wearing. None of that. What determines what's going to happen after we leave this life is in large part the result of what we do during our lives. God bless you, everyone, and good night.

It's true. If you want something to go away, quit buying it, quit feeding it. The flip side to that coin is if you want something to grow, nourish it. People are getting tired of feeding the big tech monster because what they get in return is shadow banning, overt banning, or suspension on social media. Big tech and its derivatives also try to financially soft kill. This is when someone wants to buy something, but they're prevented from doing it because their payment repeatedly fails. And of course, when the gateways do work, we pay for this convenience with fees. So, don't feed the monster. If you want or have ever wanted to join Caravan to Midnight by card or any other payment service and found you could not process your membership, just send a check or money order to CTM, P.O. 141288, Dallas, Texas 75214. 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
2: With two messages on it, the Who is the Mysterious Woman of Revelation 17 is the other bonus message. Single desk, two messages.
3: Great.
2: And you featured the Last Prophecies book.
3: Right.
2: So you've already featured that here, so that this is a complimentary enhancement to that, a teaching aid to that. And it's dealing with really important things. As a matter of fact, you sat in on the presentation in San Antonio.
3: Yeah, it was really
2: and
3: good.
2: And you gave it high marks.
3: Yeah, really
2: As did Bill Koenig and Gary Stuber.
3: You were on fire. You were really good.
2: I mean, this. Some have said this is the most important teaching I've done so far. And I've been the Middle East guy. I've been, you know, that's how I got that was my bailiwick. That's how I got a platform. But the Lord has led me to try to sequence the events between now and the second coming of Jesus Christ. We did the now prophecies, what could happen at the present time. The next prophecies, what could happen with a few preconditions after the nows. And then we're getting into the last prophecies. And there's so many going on in the tribulation, I had to cut it into two books because I'm trying to keep these at, you know, 270 to 300 page books. And we've covered the first half of the tribulation in the first book and this DVD, LA. So I'm going to encourage your viewers to get their hands on this DVD.
3: And you can get it by going to our website, lamarzulli.net, lamarzulli.net. And folks, when you order that, we're also giving a bonus DVD. I'm not sure what it's going to be, but we're going to give a bonus DVD just for ordering your DVD. So it's a great deal. And you're arming yourself. It's a threefold. You're arming yourself with vital information. You're blessing Bill to keep him on the trail of what he's doing. And you're blessing me at the same time. So it's everybody wins. Bill, it's I'll tell you, we are in absolutely unprecedented times. I've never seen it this charge. And now with Trump, there's a new sheriff in town. A lot's going on with the earthquakes in Iran, the downed Ukrainian plane, the missiles that were fired, you know, yesterday, last night. And we're not out of the woods here yet. We're not. And things are only heating up. The good news is, in my opinion, we've got someone that stands up for Israel, unlike Hussein Obama. He stands up for Israel. And, you know, a lot of people don't like our president. That's okay. You might think he's crass or bold or whatever. But he's going to get us in the World War III. Well, that's not what's happening. You can see that he's a master chess player, and he's moving very, very slowly. It's like, what was he supposed to do? Not do anything for hitting the embassy? I think what he did with Soleimani was long overdue, long overdue.
2: You know, Daniel 2:21 says this: it's the Lord who changes times and seasons, removes and raises up kings, and gives wisdom to the wise and knowledge to those with understanding. Right now, all the kings, potentially for the end times, be them good apples or bad apples, they're in place, in my estimation. They're still trying to figure out who's next with Netanyahu and whatever in Israel, but you know what? That's all going to come to a turnaround real soon as well, as far as a conclusion. So we're there, in my estimation, LA.
3: I agree. Bill, thanks so much for coming on the record. Folks, before I go, we're going to be in Ohio again, Nephilim Again Conference, with Russ Dizdar, Chief Joseph Riverwind, Andrew Grafia, and, of course, L.A. Marzulli. All things Nephilim. It's the only conference like it. It starts March 27th to the 29th. We'll be going out to the Great Circle Mound. I've got all sorts of clips from films. I can't wait to get into this. And if you order now, by going to NephilimAgain.com and register, you're going to get a bonus DVD from us. 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Get your tickets March 27th, 28th, and 29th. It's all the time I have for Bill. Thanks so much for coming in the studio.
2: All right, LA.
3: We'll see you soon on the trail, on the conference trail. Folks, thanks for watching. Remember, I'll see you on the air or in the air.
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Coming to you from an undisclosed location somewhere in the windswept and frigid prairies of Oklahoma. I'm your intrepid host, L.A. Marzulli. 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

0: once again, I just want to wish everyone a Merry Christmas and a Happy New Year. Thank you for those of you who have bought our products, our books, our DVDs. Thank you so much for doing that. We've got several new things coming out this year in 2020, specifically America Stonehenge. We were there for 5 days and filmed along with Fritz Zimmerman. And, you know, there's a lot of brouhaha, shall I say, about America Stonehenge. Some people think, oh, it's a fake and everything else. But all I can tell you is, after being there for 5 days, and this is like my third or fourth time to the site, and by the way, I'm kind of fighting some kind of an allergy or cold thing, so I've been sniffling and blowing my nose all day here, so I apologize in advance for that. But what's interesting here, there are alignments, and we will show this in the second film. The first film just sets the groundwork to America Stonehenge, talks about the bowel stone that was found there, the oracle chamber, the stone table, which we believe was a sacrificial altar, and other things, other dynamics of the site. But the second film will really get into the alignments, and these alignments are so precise, it'll blow your mind. It blew my mind. And I talked about this in On the Trail of a Nephilim Volume 1, but we really got into it when we filmed it. And we'll be releasing that maybe by the end of the month if things go well. I'm editing like crazy here in an undisclosed location in Oklahoma. But let's move on here. In reality, they're not after me. They're after you. I'm just in the way. A lot of people will look at that and say, oh, you know, I'm a Marzilli. But the bottom line is, folks, that's what's going on. And as this progresses, we'll talk about what's happening in Virginia, which in some ways may be ground zero for what may wind up being the Great Divide. We'll just have to wait and see. But the bottom line is, I believe this. I think President Trump is fighting for us. The whole debacle with the Christianity Today last week, and I wrote a scathing blog against it. I mean, who's this guy? And he certainly doesn't speak for the millions of evangelicals that support Trump or continue to support Trump. I mean, I get it. You know, Trump bloviates. He's somewhat crass and very outspoken. I mean, that's just who the guy is. And, you know, I have a choice between Hillary Clinton and Donald Trump. It's a no-brainer. It's a no-brainer. Absolutely a no-brainer. So Christianity Today made this big deal about Trump's moral failures, blah, blah, blah, with impeachment. And the bottom line is, there are no moral failures. If you really go back and look at the impeachment and what the Democrats are impeaching Trump on, obstruction of Congress, I mean, are you kidding me? Because Trump wouldn't go and answer their goofy questions in the kangaroo court with pencil neck Adam Schiff? Come on, folks. You know, I mean, that whole trial was an absolute sham, a farce. It's something that we would have seen out of the gulag system in the former Soviet Union. Oakland's homeless camps are worse than Mexico City, breaking down the New York Times in-depth look at California's most ignored problem. So there was a follow-up article on this. Trump slams Gavin Newsom. Newsom is the governor of my home state, California, over homelessness crisis, threats to send feds into California. This whole thing basically occurred under Obama's watch. I mean, we've always had a percentage of homeless people, specifically in Los Angeles, because it's warm there most of the year, and that's why people will gravitate towards that area. I understand that. But we never saw the tent cities and the homeless population until the Obama 8 years. And this gets into all sorts of speculation. How come all these people all of a sudden became homeless? Was it because of Obama's economic policies where businesses couldn't expand? I mean, you know, the gross national product never expanded. It never got above 3 points for the entire 8 years. So Obama, being, I would allege he is a socialist, surprise, surprise, he restrained and restricted business. And so who gets laid off? The bottom people, people on the bottom. So we don't need you right now. We're not expanding. We're trying to contract our business and just stay afloat. And the hope and change, we just hope we have some change in our pockets left when you finally leave office. But the homeless crisis in California continues, and it's unbelievable. And the fact that Newsom actually stated on the record that it is an embarrassment. Well, of course it's. But what are you going to do? I heard that they built in Los Angeles a facility for millions and millions, this is how the Democrats work, right? This is how the left works. For millions and millions of dollars, that only house 150 beds. So how's that going to work when you got thousands of people on the street? And I don't have an answer to that. For a period of time, I went down to the Bowery down in Los Angeles. And it was, this is years ago, this is probably 25 years ago maybe, and I went down every Sunday, I led worship, I fed the homeless, and I'm not patting myself on the back, it's just something I felt called to do at the time, and I did that, and it was an eye-opener, it was an education for me, but it was also good to get down there and just kind of give to some of these people. But right behind the mission, rescue mission, Union Rescue Mission, was this tent city, and you would walk by there, people would be shooting up. I mean, everything you could possibly imagine going on in this little makeshift tent city. And I was told by one of the workers there that the recidivism, which is when people get healed up, but then they fall back, it's something like 70%. So people that are really addicted to drugs, some of them are mentally ill. So it's this hodgepodge. It's just this toxic brew of people who are mentally ill. Some people are literally possessed. Other people are just down on their luck. Other people are drug addicts, and they're all in this one area, specifically behind the Union Rescue Mission. Much of that has changed, of course, but the situation has only gotten worse. So I have really no solution. Union Rescue Mission is already kind of dealing with it on some level, and they have for years. But I would maintain that many of these homeless people lost everything under the Obama administration. They got fired from their jobs. They couldn't find work. And here we are. But the other problem here is the opioid crisis. The opioids coming in from the southern border, the fentanyl coming in from China, they are destroying the country from within. And we need to push back against that. We need to close the border down. No more opioids. We need to stop the fentanyl coming in from China. That's what's going on. Franklin Graham, Christianity Today, in step with Pelosi, leftist agenda. Editorial used to divide evangelicals. I couldn't say it better myself. Remember, his father, Billy Graham, started Christianity Today. And now what we see is that the guy that wrote the article, and I believe the editor-in-chief has stepped down. I'm not exactly positive of that, but I thought he stepped down last week. But people push back like crazy against that. Where does this guy get off telling us that Trump is a moral failure? I mean, this guy's writing like, oh, evangelicals better step up and figure it out. Nonsense. Go to a Trump rally. And remember, he's basing his entire deal, his entire article on the bogus impeachment, which is utterly bogus. It's a total 100% sham. There are no witnesses. One witness, Sondland, the ambassador, who was on the phone, the only guy who was on the phone with Trump. Everybody else, well, I heard, I thought that, well, maybe I conjured up in my head. So that's all it is. But one guy, Sondland, on the phone with Donald Trump, Sondland goes, what do you want? Trump goes, I want nothing, no quid pro quo. President Zelensky's come out and basically stated on the record that there was no quid pro quo. There was no pressure. But the Democrats are just to kill Trump, get rid of Trump. And that's all they got. Nonstop violence is Baltimore near's record homicide rate. Remember, there are no guns allowed in Baltimore. It's a gun-free zone. So now we have Baltimore is becoming the murder capital on the planet. It's just unbelievable. Record homicide rate. Welcome to Baltimore. And a lot of it's black-on-black crime. So you got poor neighborhoods, you got people impoverished, you got an influx of drugs and gangs, MS-13, Bloods and Crips, and all this other stuff. And so here you are. And it's a toxic blend of very negative factors resulting in black-on-black crime, because that's for the most part where it comes from. So, you know, what's the answer there? Well, in my opinion, the answer is you've got to go back into the schools, which they won't do, and you've got to teach the Ten Commandments. I mean, that's something that's proactive. Baltimore has had millions and millions and millions of dollars thrown at it. We know that for a fact. And it hasn't done anything, because all the money in the world isn't going to change people's hearts. So somehow the churches in Baltimore, that's where some of that money should go, in my opinion, to kind of bolster up the churches, get some sort of a program going on where kids learn about the Ten Commandments, where this black-on-black crime stops. I mean, look, I have no solutions, folks. Man's heart is deceitfully wicked. Who will know it? You know, man's heart is deceitfully wicked. Who will know it? So when we see things like this, we see the manifestation of the sin code, which is in every human being. And because that sin code dwells in me and dwells in you, we're constantly warring against that. The spirit has to war against the things of the flesh. But here's the deal. If you're not spirit-filled and born again, you don't even know. There is no war. You're just constantly ruled by your sin code, the sins of the flesh. And that's what's happening in Baltimore. So taking away the guns isn't the answer. That's the whole point I'm really trying to make with this one slide. That here you got gun control Baltimore. You can legislate this till the cows come home. And guess what? No difference. In fact, the murder rate spikes. You see, if you come into a place and you know that everybody in the place might be carrying, you think twice. Remember that guy, the little weasel in Texas, who went in and started shooting people in a church, but some guy had a gun, and the moment he fired back, the little weasel ran away. Not so bold anymore. You have a gun, and you can fight back, it changes everything. But remember, gun control doesn't work, and Baltimore is an absolute testimony of that. This was an article, will we find aliens in the next decade? It's not as crazy as you might think. So this is part of the whole soft disclosure movement, which they constantly roll out with different articles, pundits weighing in. Of course, they'll never ask the Christian community what we think of it, at least not yet. But maybe someday they will. But Tucker Carlson has had a steady progression of people since 2017, and it's now coming up to 2020. So we've had 3 years, essentially, almost 3 years of disclosure, where on Tucker Carlson, people have come up and talked about the reality of UFOs. And just a little over 10 days ago, on a Thursday, in fact, I think it was a week from yesterday, in fact, Tucker, I'm really struggling, folks, with all the sinus stuff, so please forgive me. But Tucker had a gentleman on who basically stated that, look, you know, the United States has technology that came from these downed craft in their possession. And the UFO phenomenon is real. And so we needed to come to grips with that. We need to come to terms with the idea that UFOs are real, burgeoning, and not going away. They're just not. In fact, they're manifesting in ways that we've never seen before. I've in fact, on some conferences I have been at, specifically the one up in Arkansas where I was a keynote last year, I stated to the folks there, and this was a secular UFO conference, and I just looked at them and I said, is there a relationship between UFOs, the elongated skulls found in Peru, and the Fatima apparitions? And basically, I said, yes, there is. And that I went on for 2 hours without a comma and lectured extensively on Fatima, on the whole UFO phenomenon, what's been going on with that, and the elongated skulls. And it all points back, in my opinion, to what I would call the coming great deception, that this is an event when they finally reveal themselves, when the whole UFO phenomenon finally just bursts open. That's the game changer. But here's the deal. We have to ask ourselves, what is restraining? Why is it that there's this cat and mouse game? I've talked about it before here, right on Acceleration Radio. But why is there this cat and mouse game that continues with the whole UFO phenomenon? Why is it like, oh, they're there, and then they disappear? Mile wide craft is seen, oh, then it goes away. It's always this cat and mouse game. A few witnesses see it, maybe hundreds of witnesses see a flyby like the Phoenix Light, thousands of witnesses. Phoenix Lights saw that apparition. Actually, that's the wrong word. Not apparition, manifestation. Please forgive me. But over Phoenix. And the skeptics can talk about flares from warthogs till the cows come home. It wasn't flares. In our film, in their own words, we interviewed Mike Kerr, who was in Phoenix. Mike Kerr, for those of you who don't know, is one of the creators of the Hear the Watchman conferences. And he puts these on two or three every year. And I will be at the Hear the Watchman conference at the end of March down in Dallas. We'll be driving from our undisclosed location in Oklahoma, the 3 hours to the Dallas conference. And that's always a hoot down there, usually well attended. But Mike Kerr was in Phoenix during the Phoenix Lights. And he comes on record. He said, this thing was huge. and it flew right over, noiseless, without any noise at all. Totally noiseless. Just flew over, very, very slow, blotted out the stars. And Mike knows what he saw, as does everyone else who comes in on the record for the book in their own, or for the film rather, in their own words. But look, folks, something is going on. The bottom line is this cat and mouse game continues to the present moment. Why? I would put to you that he that restrains is restraining until he is taken out of the way. And I believe that the spirit of that is the spirit of a living God that indwells in all of us. And you could even make a case that it is the Christian who is spirit-filled, we are holding back. The spirit of a living God in us are holding back these UFOs from manifesting fully. So that's my two cents on it. And that's why we have the cat and mouse game. And it'll continue until we are taken out of here. And you can do with that what you will. Virginia Sheriff Chad Cubbage, my staff and I stand ready to protect the citizens of Page County from their rights being infringed upon. So this is the, I would say, ground zero. Let me get a slurp here. I would say Virginia may be ground zero. This is what the radical Dems want to do. They want to take your guns away. They want to take guns away from law-abiding citizens. And that's, they say, well, you know, why does someone need an AK-47? Well, it's my right to have an AK-47. So, that being said, let's move on. Like I said, I am hoping that they are listening in Richmond. My staff and I stand ready to protect the citizens of Page County from their rights being infringed upon. It is not law enforcement's place to infringe upon the rights of law-abiding citizens. It is our obligation to protect them from those types of things being done. And I am thankful that we have a president that supports the Second Amendment and that believes in the Constitution. And that's where we are here, folks. I mean, you got to understand something, that the Democrats want all these gun seizures. That's what's happening in Virginia. This is a test case. You know, you want abolishment of the Second Amendment. You want people like Hillary Clinton says that the Constitution is some sort of a evolving document. Nonsense. I mean, the Founding Fathers were brilliant in what they penned. And here we got the moment the Democrats take power in Virginia, and this is the test case, watch it. The moment they take power, what do they want to do? Round up the guns. The only thing that stands in the way of, let me back up on that. The only, one of the main things that stood in the way of the Japanese army not invading the United States of America was the Japanese army, and the Japanese people knew that the American people were armed to the teeth. That gun ownership was through the roof, and they knew that there would be a militia. And that's the deal. The Second Amendment is to protect us from a tyrannical government. Don't think the government's tyrannical. Look what they do to Native American people with the pipeline protesters and others. I talked to Chief Joseph about that and other people, the way, and of course the news media never carries this stuff, but some of that was a matter of record. So Kent State is another one. And I'm not advocating violence in any way here. You got to understand that. And I realize we're into some really tenuous stuff here. But the bottom line is what we've heard is that there are going to be checkpoints. And if you're carrying that, they'll take your gun away from you at the checkpoint. And so Sheriff Chad Cubbage is stating we're here to protect the American citizen. Law-abiding citizens to keep their guns. Anyway, enough pontification on that. Pontificating. That somehow I don't think that's good English. Pontificating. Yes, thank you. It's the cold, folks. Enough pontificating. Ben Thornsberry sent this to me, and this has been cleaned up. It's really interesting. This is the old Gimli Patterson Bigfoot footage, and just check this out. Look at the size of the feet. Look at the way the muscles move. Notice the cone head. See the cone head right there? Let me bring it back. So if this is a fake, it's a really good fake. And I'm going to show it to you one more time. Here it is again. And notice the cone head, the conical shape of the head as it goes up. And we will be segueing into a Bigfoot update here in just a little bit. This is interesting. This is a shot of a UFO outside of Vegas. And I want to thank the, and there it is right there.
1: Okay, man, I don't even know how to say this. My adrenaline is running. Look at this. I'm sitting here again.
0: So this guy went out with his cell phone.
1: Outside again, and it's cold. I get my warm coat. I go outside with my camera this time. It's a little blurry right now. I'm getting this fixed. I get outside with my camera, and I see this, okay? And I know immediately I've got something amazing going on there. I'm looking to the
0: So southwest. we see it start to move.
1: To the southwest.
0: And notice the pulsing lights.
1: It looks big. It looks like it's a long ways away. So anyway, I get the night vision on it. And right now, I remember I'm thinking I should go get my Nikon. But no, I'm not going to do that this time. I'm staying.
0: It is moving very slowly. Could it be a helicopter with its lights directly at the camera? Yeah, it could be.
1: Because I haven't changed them yet. I don't know how much life they have left in them.
0: So I'm going to move this over here. Notice the way it's
1: okay,
0: moving,
1: so
0: sort of erratically.
1: Where it's going to go. Now we're on the over on the mountain's edge part of Las Vegas. You're on over by the Blue Diamond Mine. Look at how big this is. It's unbelievable. I thought about calling 911, but you know what? I'm getting this out immediately. No fancy anythings. This is.
0: Let's see how it leaves the scene here. See, I'm leaning more towards a helicopter. The guy's got a night vision scope on his camera.
1: And I'm seeing all these little blinky things around it. But look what's going on. I'm trying to get it and hopefully part of the city in the scene as I'm shooting the video.
0: And notice the flashing is coming.
1: And you'll see
0: at time increments. Bam, bam.
1: Right
0: bam,
1: there.
0: Bam. I got to lean towards helicopter on that, folks.
1: And I don't know what the light is under there. I wasn't going to be watching it.
0: Okay, and this is a Sasquatch update here. And this comes from Scott Carpenter. We had Scott on the show here a little bit ago. And Scott talked about his encounters with Bigfoot. He was out there for 9 years, and he believes, as I do, that Sasquatch are Nephilim. Check this out. I have been working with a rancher in Colorado named Mike. He has Sasquatch on his property that are extremely aggressive. I recommend a prayer and rebuking these things, plus trail cameras and motion sensor lights. The prayer has not worked. They have smashed the cameras and destroyed the motion sensor lights. They are throwing rocks and wood at his house. We have fallen angels directing the Nephilim. Please call on all prayer warriors you know to help me pray for Mike. This is one that will take prayer and fasting. I have taken a 24-hour vow to pray and fast for Mike in a situation. Please reach out to all who you know that can help me pray for Mike and removing these satanic entities from his property. That's from Scott. Scott researched these things for 9 years. He believes, as I do, that they are modern-day Nephilim, and they are...
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0: They're apparently extremely aggressive on this ranch in Colorado. I have no idea where it is, but I'm going to fast till the evening meal, and I'm going to pray that the Lord would take care of this thing and that these things would not no longer be allowed on his property. Anyway, folks, that's what's going on, and it's just, you know, they become more aggressive, and these things become more to the forefront as time goes on. You know, www.buyjingles.com, there it is, folks, buyjingles.com. We use it here all the time, and I'm going to go out maybe today or tomorrow. I've got my Traeger grill, and it's just covered. It's just absolutely filthy. There's spilled barbecue sauce, and there's all this just schmutz all over the Traeger. And I'm going to show you just how incredible Jingles really is. And I'll, not this commercial, but next week when I do Acceleration Radio again, I'm going to show you just how quickly Jingles cleans up just things like normal grease and grime on the Traeger. It is my go-to cleanser. Something happens, I go right for Jingles. www.buyjingles.com. Hello, L.A., I've enjoyed your YouTube channel, especially your political monologues. Well, thank you. You are a truth and justice warrior. Thanks so much, Kevin. Very quickly, my wife and I were in Texas recently for my parents' 60th wedding anniversary. Obviously, this was a big deal. My wife had packed a pair of sparkly shoes that had a lot of scuff marks. She commented that she loved the shoes, but was a bit embarrassed by the stains. I said, let me try JNGOs. Surprise, surprise. JNGOs and a little bit of elbow grease transformed her shoes. They were beautiful, and she wore them proudly at my parents' special occasion. I don't leave home without it. Folks, this is a major spritz bottle, but when we go on the road, we always take a little JNGOs with us because you just never know. And I used it on my shoes. I took this testimony, and I used it on a pair of my shoes just this week. It really does work. Mr. Wrinkles is running around. Wrinkles, what are you doing? He's playing with the cat. But JNGOs, this stuff really works. I use it all the time. We use it here all the time. If you have a JNGOs testimony, shoot me an email, la@lamarzulli.net, la@lamarzulli.net. We'll read it right here on the air, www.buyjnGOs.com. This stuff really does work. Folks, stay right here. We'll see you on the other side of the break with Al Matthews. Al was the centerpiece, or became a centerpiece, in my film on UFOs. UFOs are real, in their own words. I think you'll find that film, if you haven't seen it, just packed full of information. It's an hour and 37 minutes long. 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We'll see you on the other side of the break.
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0: Hey folks, thanks for keeping it right here on Acceleration Radio. You can see my friend in the back, Al Matthews. Al Matthews became the centerpiece of our film, In Their Own Words, UFOs Are Real. Al was abducted many times, had many close encounters of the fourth and fifth kind, had direct intervention with these entities, and of course, as we show in the film, it was when he had this encounter with what can only be described as a hybrid female. And we show this in the film, and I'll cut to the chase real quick, but Al was invited to this woman's friend's house, and the friend was there with this woman, and they were drinking wine, and one thing led to another, and she took off these dark glasses. This woman had these dark wraparound glasses that hid her eyes. So Al knew her and briefly with the interaction, and this woman always had these very dark glasses on that were really basically skin tight. And Al assumed that they were maybe there was something wrong with this woman's eyes. So now he's in this other setting weeks later, and she takes off the glasses. And when she goes over and sits on Al's lap, that's when everything changes. Al, I'll let you pick it up from there because it's better in your words, not mine. But thanks so much for coming on the record.
4: My pleasure. Yeah, once again, 2008, when that happened with this lady, when she took off those weird sunglasses, obviously, she didn't like light. I mean, the way these glasses wrapped around her face, it kept out all the light. So when she did take them off, her eyes looked totally normal. But when she was more or less coming on to me, I pushed her away and said, I had a girlfriend, what are you doing? She got upset, and that's when her eyes shape-shifted, like a foot away from my face. I mean, that was shocking. I tossed her off me. I didn't obviously try and hurt her, but that was my reaction. It was something very, I would say, dark, to put it mildly. And her laugh was very demonic, which I've heard before. So, yeah, that was probably one of the creepiest things. And that's saying something, because I've had a lot of creepy things happen. And I'm hearing more and more of it around me out in BC. It's nuts.
0: That was the actual situation. That was the event that basically led you to the Lord, because you contacted Gordy, who, you know, you're at his house right now. Hi, Gordy. And it was you know, Gordy contacted me, and we sent you a bunch of stuff. And then several weeks later, I think it was Jim Williamson who basically, you know, you said the sinner's prayer and came across the line with him. Can you tell us about that?
4: Yes, totally. And once again, I thank everyone for that. After that happened, I was just, it's hard for people to understand, but when you go through these encounters, one after the other, it just tears you apart. And you think there's nothing you can do. I hear it over and over again with other abductees. What can I do? These things shut me off. They do this, they do that. Well, actually, there are stuff, things you can do. And I was looking for answers, obviously, through you, the help of Gordy, and Jim Williamson. And by speaking to him, he had heard strange things that were going on with me, very similar. And all you guys together helped me out, because after that, the only thing that happened after I talked to all you guys and gave me clarity of what was going on was I was under spiritual attack for 2 months. I mean, endless hauntings in the house. Everything was going wrong, but I kept my strength and got out of it. And thank the Lord for that, because I have no fear of this stuff anymore. All I do, I totally enjoy my life, but I get out there and I talk to as many people as I can. Some people just look at me, oh, you're not doing that again. I go, well, it's more interesting than watching the garbage on TV, except for, you know, Fox News once in a while. It's pretty interesting. And what's going on in your country, by the way? Isn't that shocking? Half your country. Ugh. Yeah. Well, so that's all I can say about that. But you and I have been watching these things on Fox News. And they're slowly, slowly telling us little tidbits of what's been going on, which I find very interesting. They can't just come out and say the things that you and I know, amongst others, and I guarantee that some of these deep state people know exactly what's been going on for a long time. The way they're controlling this, it's off the charts. When you can think one of your massive aircraft carriers has all these sightings, the pilots land, they're totally freaked out. The guys on the cruisers that are with this high-tech stuff, seeing these things drop from, like, what, 80,000 feet to 100 feet in, like, 3 seconds or 2 seconds. They're also picking up submarines that are in contact with these things, coming at them, once again, aggressively, going at 500 knots an hour. That's, like, 550 miles an hour, at least. So they have to surface. So what I'm seeing is these things are being more and more and more aggressive, which is disturbing, which tells me something. Something's about to happen.
0: Well, what's amazing, and you know, you and I have talked about this on and off the record before, but until December, I think it was December 16th or the 17th in 2017, all this was definitely under the radar and reserved for the likes of, you know, George Norrie Coast to Coast and tinfoil hat people like me. That had been researching it literally for decades. And all of a sudden, Tucker Carlson had Commander David Fravor on, who talked about this encounter at the Nimitz, the aircraft carrier USS Nimitz, and how they had been looking at these things for basically 2 weeks. And finally, the squadron of planes, F-18s, took off and basically filmed it. So you had Tucker Carlson here, you had David Fravor in the middle, and then over here, you had actual film of the tic-tac-shaped UFO flying over the Pacific Ocean. That was the first. And Tucker Carlson stated at the end of that very first interview that this was something really important. Maybe we should be talking more about that. And so since then, Tucker has had a stream of people about every 4 to 6 to 8 weeks, and it's ongoing, that have come out and discussed the UFO phenomenon. So with that in mind, last Thursday, a week ago, basically on Tucker Carlson, he had a gentleman, I don't know the guy's name, but he had an English accent, and this man was basically backing up everything that had been on Tucker Carlson's show up to that point, including, and I want you to, this is my question for you, Al, he was talking about the fact that the U.S. government had in its possession metal perhaps technology, material from a crashed UFO. Speak to that, please.
4: Yeah, you and I, well, we know that they must have all kinds of crash disks, including bodies. But for them, for somebody to come out and say that, that's what people want to hear. They want to say, we want evidence. I mean, lights in the sky, we hear that over and over again. So the people that are non-believers are going to keep saying that, and I understand that to a point. But they have all kinds of evidence. Now, how are they going to show this? They're gradually, slowly talking about, okay, there should be something coming where they're going to say, okay, look, Roswell was real. We do have evidence. When you hear people like Corso, deathbed confessions from the people back in that day when that happened, those people are not liars. These people that are still talking about weather balloons 75 years later, it just makes my head spin. It's very upsetting because more or less they're calling all these people, including Colonel Corso, a bunch of liars. They were not. They were not. So it's going to be interesting how this plays out because you and I well know these things are absolutely manifesting all over the world. 4,000 to 5,000 sightings a month. Those are the ones you see. All these people going missing. And I also believe a lot of people are being teleported. I mean, you can be there in a second and then gone in the next second, just gone. And I know other abductees that were credible that told me the same thing. You're there, then all of a sudden you just blink, you're gone. So all these people that are missing around the world, the governments know about it. They know about it, guaranteed. They're sectioning off these cluster areas with fencing to keep people out of these areas that are constantly going missing because these entities are there. Bigfoot, the Wendigo. Wouldn't want to run into one of those things. Check that out, the Wendigo. There's a new show called In Search of Monsters, which is more or less telling that all these different cryptoids people are seeing are coming out of UFOs.
0: Right.
4: That show is excellent. And I mean, sure, we know there's a lot of bunk out there, but we're getting more clarity of what's going on. But they have to do it slowly. Could you imagine, as I said, if you went on Fox News and started going on about this stuff, you know, people would just be shaking their heads. It's too much to absorb. It really is. So that's why they're doing it so slow.
0: You know,
4: plus it's not what...
0: Sorry about that. But you were talking about how after Tucker Carlson in Canada, because you guys are up in the west coast of Canada, you talked about the idea that right after Tucker or before or whatever, the Five came on with the same information, and they were all kind of laughing about it and goofing on it. Talk about that.
4: Yeah, as I said, disappointing again. There was one lady on there out of the group of five goes, no, guys, that guy is credible. They keep having these different people on, Nick Pope, former Ministry of Defense in England. I mean, this guy knows a lot more than he's saying, but I believe he's only allowed to say so much. So this lady on the Five is going on about this stuff is real. She's starting to look into it. The rest of them are just like laughing. Oh, come on, aliens this, aliens that. It's been going on forever. If there were aliens, they'd land, you know, come out in their little green outfits. I mean, we've been hearing this forever. Like, what is wrong with people? How can you pass judgment on something you know nothing about
0: Bingo. And
4: make a joke of it? Think of all the people that are missing from this planet. I think of those people that are gone, and you have these characters on there. And I'm not saying they're bad people. They're just saying silly things, which feeds the problem. It just keeps feeding it with people going, see, it's not true. Yes, it is true. No, it's not. It's been going on forever. You're frustrated. I'm frustrated. I try and get through to as many people as I can. You don't need to listen to me. I'll give you evidence. Follow the patterns. Follow history. And you know what? Have a look in the Bible. Have a look in the Bible and see what's going on. That book is truth. So take it from there.
0: You know, you talk about the Bible, and what I believe is happening here, I believe, first of all, that these are interdimensional entities. And we know from Second Thessalonians that there's a restrainer. There's a restrainer that's holding all this lawlessness, all this supernatural stuff back. And once the restrainer is removed, literally all hell breaks loose. And I would put forth, not only to you, but the people who are watching this, that the reason why they have not manifested fully yet is because they are not allowed to manifest fully yet. The restrainer is holding the great deception, the strong delusion back. That's what's going on, in my opinion. And this is why we see this cat and mouse game, which goes on literally for decades, 60, 70 mm-hmm. years. I mean, you know, Roswell, give me a break, right? Over 70 years. So they, you know, why haven't they? Because they're being restrained, in my opinion. And that ties right into the biblical narrative. You showed me before we started rolling the cameras here a video, which, and again, I'm looking at something on your cell phone held up to, you know, the camera on the computer. So it's really fuzzy and I can't tell. But Gordy is going to send me the actual footage of it. I'm going to put it in Final Cut where I'll be able to really see it. And you guys are trying to track down the gentleman allegedly who took the video. Can you hold your phone up and show us this? And then let's talk about it after we see it.
4: Okay. Just before I show this, I do want to mention, I don't know if this is real. I wasn't there. Supposedly, this guy knows this other guy that took the footage. We're definitely, we're going to check that out and talk to this gentleman. But I'll tell you one thing. Some of the encounters I've had where I've seen these ships just drop from way up in the sky in the blink of an eye. If I had filmed some of this stuff, people would have the same reaction. Like, come on, is that... That's not real, because it's overwhelmingly something that you're not used to seeing. I mean, you're trying to compute in your mind what you're seeing and going, that's not normal. That's not normal.
0: Al, there was a woman that contacted me, and we're going to keep her name anonymous, at least for the time being. She had an encounter which was decades ago and was very, very disturbing to her. And so when she contacted me, and was looking basically just, you know, I'm overwhelmed by this. I need someone to talk to. I immediately put her in touch with you because, you know, you've been taken, as you say in the film, many, many times. And I'm not sure how many times this woman was. For the time, we'll just call her Rachel, not her real name. So we'll just refer to her as Rachel. And Rachel was taken. And she was very disturbed by this. When she contacted me, it had been literally decades ago. So can you tell us about that conversation?
4: Yeah, as soon as I chatted with you, I said, yeah, give this lady my number. She called me like 20 minutes later. We probably talked for a good hour and a half.
0: Wow.
4: And I told her some of the stuff that happened to me. And she goes, yeah, I saw you on that video. And I go, well, I counsel other abductees, and some of the stories are beyond horrific. Mm-hmm. I mean, with these hybrid creatures on these ships, just you can see in their eyes, it's like PTSD on steroids. These people are not making this stuff up. Sure, are there people out there that do it? And, you know, that's just horrible how people just want to just make these fake shots of seeing things. Just ridiculing it. It's very frustrating because this stuff is bigger than anything on this planet right now, what I believe. And you're totally right that God is holding this back for people to wake up. There's evidence coming out. Wake up, look at it, figure it out. We all have this thing, use it. But getting back to that lady, I had an amazing conversation with her. Her encounters were 88 and 89, I believe. Probably 5 years after the stuff that happened to me, or before that happened to me. And we had a good chat, and she was mentioning she wants to write a book about this. It's been bothering her all her life. I know exactly what she's talking about. When you have these encounters, you do not forget them. They will blank your memories with certain things, depending on how traumatized you are. She told me she went under hypnosis four different occasions with, I believe, four different people putting her under hypnosis. I told her immediately, you need to be wary of that. Totally. They can plant false memories
0: sure.
4: in you where this happened, you know, you're leaving the ship and they're giving you the peace sign or crying or whatever. That's all fake. That's all a bunch of hogwash. Most of these creatures on these ships are soulless. So we had a great chat about that. And I said, if you're going to write a book, don't add stuff or subtract stuff. Just put in what happened to you, what you believe happened to you. As far as the hypnosis stuff, they were doing operations on her. She could hear what was going on in their minds when they were talking. But once again, with that hypnosis stuff, I look at David Jacobs. You know him. I knew him about him back in the 80s. There weren't too many people out there. There's Bud Hopkins, John Mack, David Jacobs. Well, David Jacobs had put, what, about 1,500 to 1,700 people under hypnosis. Most of the stuff was negative.
0: Yeah.
4: Right?
0: Yeah.
4: So on the West Coast, you have Barbara Lamb. Most of the stuff when people are put under hypnosis, it's all wonderful and they're worried about the climate change and your space brothers and this and that. So it makes you scratch your head. All I look at Barbara Lamb to David Jacobs, I go, what's her background? She's into mysticism. She's into channeling. She's into past life regression. Bingo, bingo, bingo. That tells you right there, once she puts somebody under hypnosis, and I'm sure she's another wonderful person, but the bottom line is people are getting deceived by what's been happening to them. And that's the difference between David Jacobs and, unfortunately, Barbara Lamb. So as I said with this lady, you have to be wary of what is you're coming out and saying, and what you're supposedly seeing might not all be true. So, you know, keep the armor of God on. I talked to her. She is a Christian. Keep the armor of God on and do not be deceived. Don't start playing this stuff out because you've been put under hypnosis. That's not going to give you all the answers. The answers are in the Bible. They're in the book of Enoch, as I mentioned before. All this stuff is playing out, and these things would love nothing better to deceive a Christian. To me, I believe they hate all humans. We're all numbers to them, but we're loved by Jesus. So keep that in mind. Don't get deceived by being put under hypnosis. And I believe she listened to me, L.A., so that's a good thing.
0: You know, I want to circle back into the video that we just saw. And remember, the craft ascends into what looks like a gateway, a portal, a rent in the time, space, fabric, whatever you want to call it. And then it vanishes. The portal closes up. Al, have you ever actually seen anything similar to that in your experiences?
4: No, I've seen about 7 different ships, and they were all different except for that cluster of 3 when I was a kid. They're all the same ships over that hockey rink about a mile away or so.
0: Right, right.
4: They were the same. I've seen cigar-long ships. I've seen triangles. I've seen these orange orbs, some of them big, some of them smaller. I've heard other cases of people seeing portals open up. They see all these orbs come down the side of this mountain in this farmland in central BC. This lady has lived up there all her life. She's walking her dogs.

0: people are almost ashamed to talk about it. They're freaked out by it. They just let it go. That was weird. I don't want to talk about that stuff. It was so negative. People are going to think I'm cuckoo because I'm seeing these things. But I've heard more and more stories of portals opening up because you know where I live. It's called Supernatural British Columbia. Boy, is that an understatement. There's so many different native groups out here that are going through abductions, missing time, and the big one is cursed land. I hear haunted land, but I hear cursed land a lot. And a lot of these elders won't even go on to some of these small islands that are cursed unless they do their rituals with a shaman and that to be welcomed on these islands because they're so scared to go there. I mean, what's that all about? All this cursed land and all these people missing. It's pretty obvious. You're seeing all these weird cryptoids. It's scary stuff.
1: You know, David Paletti.
0: No more camping for me.
1: Yeah, no, I'm right there with you. David Paletti's talked about that he will not go into a national forest without an armed guard. I mean, he just won't do it. Now, whether that's on the record or off the record, I don't know. But, you know, Scott Carpenter, who is a Bigfoot researcher, and he spent 9 years out, you know, trying to find these things, figure out what they were. And he realized after a period of time that they were modern-day Nephilim. He came to that conclusion, you know, we never talked. I'm quoted in the book, but we never talked before he came on Acceleration Radio. And folks, if you're interested in that, you can just look up Scott Carpenter on Acceleration Radio and watch that really incredible interview for yourself. But he believes, as I do, that Bigfoot or Sasquatch is, in fact, Nephilim. There's a gentleman that sent me a clip of a very large Sasquatch in an undisclosed location. I'm not at liberty to discuss where and who and everything like that. But this thing was huge, absolutely huge. And that's just one. I mean, people have sent other things to me, and I keep a file and stuff. And, you know, I talk about it, but I don't show the film. I can't. I'm not allowed to show that one particular one. But I think it's all connected between, you know, UFOs, elongated skulls, the abduction phenomenon, Sasquatch. It's all interconnected. It's all dovetails, and it all sources back, in my opinion, to the dark side, as Russ Dizdar would call it, to Hell's Kitchen. That's the source of all this stuff. And, you know, when you say that, people go, oh, you're just being religious. You know, it's like, no, we're not being religious. That is the ultimate truth. And we're talking about, you know, ancient prophetic texts, specifically the Bible, which has been written over like thousands of years by 40 different authors. And yet, as Chuck Missler would say, we see it's an integrated message system, which is just phenomenal. An integrated message system. How does that work? All these different authors over thousands of years, and it's all integrated. It all dovetails. Plus, you've got that thread of prophecy that goes through the biblical narrative from Genesis to Revelation. So what we see when we actually just go into the biblical narrative, we see that there's a war going on that still is going on right now. Even as we speak, this war is raging in an unseen dimension. And, you know, the name of the card of the bad guys is deception. Jesus says himself, let no man deceive you. Even the elect would be deceived if that were possible. I mean, that is an unbelievable statement. Even the elect would be deceived if that were possible. What the heck is he talking about? We're seeing it right now. Speak to that, Al.
0: I know, and just like you, it's disturbing. I just want to go up to the highest mountain and scream to everyone to wake up, because you know it and I know it. We're waking up a few people. I'd like to wake up everyone. I don't want people deceived, but this has been going on for a long time. It's playing out just like it says in the Bible. Most people will not have a clue what's going on, which is obviously not good. We don't want people deceived. Talking about these creatures, I'll put it simple. They're monsters and they're not godly. They're just not godly. So these things are seen all around the world. You can't catch them because they're smart. And the other thing is they're telepathic. When I was listening to David Plotty's, one of his shows, The Hunted, they're talking about one individual.
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0: Yo, question everything.
1: Took his shoes off. That's another common thing with this. The shoes are off, no socks, and you're walking in snow for 5 kilometers or 5 miles. How do you do that?
2: How do you do that?
1: Supernatural. They can mind control you. You can walk in your bare feet. You can walk on glass. It doesn't matter. If these things can walk through walls and take you through a wall, they can certainly get you walking across, you know, cold ice or snow or whatever, and they mind control you. You're in their territory, and if they want you, they're going to grab you. That's pretty creepy.
2: Al, it's incredibly creepy. And, you know, we're almost out of time here. Thanks so much for coming on the record. And, you know, we've had you on multiple times, and we'll continue to do so. And I'm anxious to get the information about that UFO that looks to go into a portal. And folks, as soon as Al and Gordy and Robbie can figure out, find this person and find out what it is, we'll get back to you with that information. If you're interested at all in finding out more about Al's testimony, a lot of it is in our film, In Their Own Words, UFOs Are Real. And we've got specials that are in the Christmas store. We're going to keep them up for a bit. I'll show that. But the book, UFO Disclosure, In Their Own Words, I mean, arm yourself, folks. Understand that the times we are living in are literally unprecedented. And as Al was saying, you know, he wants to go to the top of the mountain and wave his hands and go, look at this. That's why we made the film. That's why we write the books. But we're trying to do the same thing. You need to wake up your pastor, literally. You need to wake up your pastor.
1: That's right.
2: You need to wake up your loved ones, because this is, in my opinion, the coming great deception. And when they finally do show up, everything changes. So why not understand a priori, before it happens, what's about to happen? And I believe this is what Jesus talked about, that even the elect would be deceived if that were possible. Al, thanks so much for coming on the record. Appreciate it. Merry Christmas to you.
1: My pleasure. Merry Christmas to you and your family. Have a safe and wonderful Christmas.
2: Thanks so much.
1: God bless.
2: And folks, remember, thanks for listening to Acceleration Radio. We'll see you on the air or in the air. Thanks for watching.
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0: 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Today, my guest is Rob Skiba. He's an award-winning documentary filmmaker and the best-selling author of several books, including Babylon Rising and The First Shall Be Last and Archon Invasion, The Rise, Fall, and Return of the Nephilim. As an ancient Nephilim theorist, Rob brings a unique and often unheard perspective to the UFO alien discussion. As such, he has become an internationally recognized public speaker on these subjects, often appearing on paranormal and prophecy talk shows as a featured keynote speaker at conferences all over the world. Rob also has a radio program called Revolutionary Radio on the Truth Frequency Radio Network. And today, I'm going to talk to him about something a little bit more off the beaten path. For the last year, I know he has been looking into a subject that has become a little taboo, and a lot more people are getting interested in it as of late. So if you will help me welcome Rob Skiba. How are you doing today, Rob?
1: I'm doing great. How are you?
0: Good. Thanks so much for talking with me today. It was about a year ago, well, not quite a year ago, I heard a radio broadcast. You had taken a hiatus from your show, and this was the show where you came back to talk about and tell your listeners why you had been gone. So I know you've told the story a million times over, but for those listeners who don't know your story, I was wondering if you could tell us from that day what happened to you and what is this unbelievable thing I'm talking about, just to start things off.
1: Okay. Well, as you read in my bio there, most of my research is centered around the subject of the Nephilim and UFOs and aliens and that sort of thing from a biblical worldview, as well as government conspiracies and things of that nature. That's what my first two books were about. But then, it was about this time last year, I was doing my taxes, and I had to drive down to see my accountant. It's about an hour and a half drive from where I live, and I like to listen to other people's podcasts and stuff, and especially if I'm on a long drive, I'll find something, you know, that I can listen to keep me occupied on the drive. So one of my go-to places is Canary Cry Radio, and my friends Basil and Gons host the show, and they had this guy on named Mark Sargent, and the topic was Flat Earth. So like everybody, when you first hear that, you think, what? You know, that's just absurd. I mean, what is this? I thought maybe, you know, because they're kind of goofy guys, so I figured, you know, this must be an April Fool's gag or something, you know, because it was a pre-recorded show. They had already had it released, but before I had time to check it out. And so I listened to the show, and I went into it just like anybody else would, rolling my eyes, thinking, this is just ridiculous. But by the end of the hour and a half long interview, my world was shaken up, to put it mildly. So I did my taxes with my accountant, and then I had an hour and a half drive back home. So I listened to it a second time, and I was like, this is just, come on, really? Seriously? Now, meanwhile, before I had listened to that, there were a number of people. I've maxed out on my friends list on Facebook, you know, the personal profile, you're allowed 5,000. And I had maxed out a long time ago, and I get stuff from people all the time, and I don't really have time to check it all out. But a large number of those quote-unquote friends were sending me things related to Flat Earth to check out, and I just deleted their, you know, paid no attention to it. But after I listened to the Mark Sargent interview, I began to realize why Basil and Gons even had the guy on in the first place, because people were starting to look into this. And Mark Sargent had put out a series of videos, I believe he had 11 videos out at that time, called Flat Earth Clues. So as soon as I got home, my first thought was, okay, I'm going to watch these Flat Earth Clues for myself. And I did. And then I thought, well, I'm going to debunk this. So I started looking into the claims made in the Flat Earth. And at the same time, I thought, you know, I'd like to interview this guy myself. So I want to say it was the 13th of April, 2015, that I listened to the interview with Canary Cry and Mark Sargent. It was 2 days later, on April 15th, that I had Mark Sargent on my radio show. And if you go back and listen to that episode, I was still very much in the Neil Adams expanding Earth, globe Earth camp. And I had done some research in 2014 called the Yehua Triangle, And in the first part of that series, I was dealing with the Great Pyramid of Giza. And I was in the second part, I was dealing with the Garden of Eden. And in both cases, I was using the globe as a foundation for a lot of that research. So when I'm interviewing Mark, I'm like, look, I'm still very much an expanding Earth globe guy, but I'm intrigued by what you're saying. So tell me more. And he did. And then I got off the air with him, and one of the things he had challenged me, I don't remember if he did it on the air or off the air, but he said, okay, you say you believe in the globe. Great. Prove it without using NASA, the government, or the military. And I had already done an expanded edition of my first book, Babylon Rising, and in the expanded edition of the book, I had written probably 50 pages or so showing how NASA is a thoroughly occult organization, with its founding going back to Project Paperclip and Nazis and Freemasons, and most of the astronauts were Freemasons, and, you know, all, they're naming their missions after the pagan gods, Mercury, Gemini, Apollo, etc. So I'd already been really questioning NASA for quite some time. And, of course, a fair amount of my first book was dealing with government conspiracy, so I didn't trust the government. And, of course, the military takes its marching orders from the government. So those really are not credible sources for truth, NASA, the military, and the government. But that's where most of us have our understanding of the globe from, if we're honest with ourselves. And so it became really challenging, and as, you know, like everybody else, I'm thinking, well, we've seen the pictures. In fact, I used to have a wallpaper in the in my bedroom. It was, the whole wall was the surface of the moon looking at the Earth, and it was the famous Earth picture we've all seen from the Apollo 17 mission, allegedly, that's in all the textbooks, showing primarily the continent of Africa, a little bit of Antarctica, and this sort of Nike swoosh-looking cloud formation just kind of off to the side of Africa. Famous picture, we've all seen it. Grew up with that. Well, when I started looking into NASA and the various pictures, you keep seeing words like composite and CGI and things of that nature. All the blue marbles that we've seen. In fact, if you've had an iPad or an iPhone since, I think it was 2002, the background that used to be the default background on the device was of the blue marble from, I believe, 2002. And that's a composite image. In fact, I'm a Photoshop expert. When I started looking at that high-resolution image in Photoshop, I could clearly see where the artist was using the Photoshop clone tool to replicate clouds. It's a false image. It's fake. And the subsequent blue marbles aren't any better. And then they released a new one last year, a new blue marble, and if you take that image and flip it upside down, the clouds and on one side of it spell out the word sex. So they're taking the same cue as Disney. If you've looked into all the phallic symbols and stuff that Disney has in a lot of their imagery. So I'm going, and then I found an image of the Earth. Allegedly, I was on the Jet Propulsion Laboratory website, JPL's website, showing the Earth from, I believe it was 1990, doing a complete rotation, 25-hour rotation. Well, if you watch that video, 25 hours, the Earth is supposedly, it's time-lapse of the Earth spinning, none of the clouds are moving. I'm like, wait a minute, I could take my camera outside right now and videotape the sky for an hour and do a time-lapse out of that, and you're going to see the clouds doing all kinds of stuff. So here we've got 25 hours. This is an official Jet Propulsion Laboratory image, supposedly from the Galileo space probe, showing the Earth in complete rotation on December 11th, 1990, and no clouds are moving. So now I'm like, what? Man, this is just jacking me up here because, you know, all this stuff I thought I knew and thought I understood, and I wanted to be an astronaut. My whole life, that was my goal, was to be an astronaut. Well, I mean, the more I looked into the images that we have from NASA, allegedly of our world, it's clearly fake. CGI, composite image, animations, it's not real. So then I thought, well, okay, I'm a Bible-believing Christian, so I'm going to go back to the Scriptures. Now, of course, we've all used Isaiah 40:22, you know, the circle of the earth argument. Well, it says circle. It doesn't say globe or sphere. And a lot of people, and myself included, when I first used that scripture, used to say, well, you know, it represents, you know, a sphere. But when you realize that Isaiah, the same guy who wrote Isaiah 40:22, in 22:18, used the word ball. So, in fact, he's the only other guy in Scripture who used the word for a spherical object. So clearly Isaiah knew the difference between a ball and a circle. The Hebrew word he used for ball is dur, and the Hebrew word he used for circle is chug, or chug, depending on how you pronounce it. So he clearly understood the difference. The King James translators clearly understood the difference because they translated appropriately in Isaiah 22:18, ball, and in Isaiah 40:22, circle. And he's not the only one writing about the earth in terms of circle. Proverbs does the same thing. And Proverbs 8:27 says that the circle was inscribed. And the Hebrew word used for the English word inscribed is kalkak or chakak or something like that. I'm not sure how you pronounce it. But basically, it means to carve into something, like chisel into stone, like the Ten Commandments. But you can't chisel a ball into something. But you can chisel a circle into something. So the more I looked through the Scriptures, the more I found in no uncertain terms, none, unquestionably, the Bible is a flat earth book from Genesis to Revelation. And I started writing profusely. If you go to my website, testingtheglobe.com, that's where the majority of my brain dump ended up. First, I was blogging on another site that I had, and that blog was getting longer and longer and longer. I thought, I just got to dedicate a whole website to this topic. So I found the domain testingtheglobe.com was available. Because that's what I'm doing. I'm testing what we've been told. Scripture says to prove all things or test all things, hold fast what is good. So that's what I'm doing. I'm testing what I thought I know, what I think I know. And the more I test it, the more I'm questioning what we have all been taught. So maybe that's a good place to stop.
0: Okay, Rob, let's go ahead and take our first break. Listeners, today my guest is Rob Skiba. He's an award-winning documentary filmmaker and best-selling author and radio talk show host. And we'll be back momentarily on the Truth Seekers Radio Show.

0: Welcome back. You're listening to the Truth Seekers Radio Show. Today, my guest is Rob Skiba, and we are discussing flat earth. And what does the Bible have to say about that? Rob, are there any other scriptures that come to mind or stand out to you during your research?
1: Oh, gosh, yes. In fact, your listeners, they want to go check it out. I wrote a blog called The Bible and the Still Flat Earth. And it's sort of a two-part deal. The first part is allowing the Bible to speak for itself. You can go to testingtheglobe.com/bible.html. So if you go to that page, in the first part of it, I just said, okay, let's just take all our preconceived biases and put them aside. Because we all approach, I don't care what the text is, whether it's the Bible or anything else, we all have our preconceived notions and things that we think we understand and know to be true. And so we bring bias to the text. And so the challenge is, okay, we've all seen the globe in our classroom since kindergarten. It's been in our face our entire life. I'll be 47 in June. So, you know, my whole life I've seen this image, just like you have and everybody else has, of the globe. So it's burned into our mind. We think it's an established truth. And we bring what we think is an established truth to our reading of the scripture. Which we, if you're a born-again Christian who believes the Bible is divinely inspired by the Holy Spirit, written by man, we claim that as our source for truth. Well, the problem is we've got conflicting, quote-unquote, truths here. So my challenge is, okay, let's put our preconceived biases aside and just let the text speak for itself. So that's what I did. I put a whole bunch of scriptures there, and I divided it up into sections. I had scriptures concerning the nature of the heaven and the sky, and their relationship to the earth, you know, the sky above us, and then scriptures dealing with the nature of the earth below the firmament, and then scriptures concerning the nature of the sun, moon, and stars. And if you just read those, and there's a lot of them there, and I don't claim that this is an exhaustive list, it's just as many as I could think of off the top of my head as I was looking into it. But there's a lot here, and what really tripped me up is grew up with the teachings of Dr. Kent Hovind and Carl Baugh and others who taught creation science. And Carl Baugh and Kent Hovind in particular are fond of talking about the so-called canopy theory. And that is the idea that the firmament was a canopy of ice that surrounded the earth prior to Noah's flood. And that got broken up during the at the start of the flood, and then it rained down for 40 days and 40 nights. It's a convenient and very interesting theory. I have held to it for most of my life. In fact, I've taught it myself, using their material as well as material that I came up with on my own as a result of my research. And you can look at examples like Europa, one of the moons, I think it's of Jupiter, in our own solar system, that appears to be an example of a planet-like structure that has a canopy of ice surrounding it, and volcanoes supposedly underneath it. So it's an interesting idea until you go back with taking your preconceived biases and putting them aside and just let the text read it for yourself. I saw something I never saw before, and that's when Moses is describing the creation of the firmament and how it shows up. And then later it describes the sun, moon, and stars being placed in the firmament. That's in Genesis 1:14 through 18. It says, God said, let there be lights in the firmament of the heaven, not outside it. And the canopy theory taught by Dr. Kent Hovind and Carl Baugh and others requires the sun, moon, and stars to be outside of it because we're coming to the text of the preconceived Copernican model in mind of a heliocentric spinning ball, you know, in a solar system. But the text doesn't say that. And I looked it up in Hebrew, too. And Berakia, if I'm pronouncing it right, the letter Beit precedes the word Rekia for firmament. And when the letter Beit is used as a prefix, it means in. You can't use it for outside and around. It means in. In fact, it's the very first letter of our Bible. When it says in the beginning, it's Bereshit. In beginning. Reshit, beginning. Bereshit, in the beginning. So this is saying in the Rekia. And there's no way around it. In fact, it says it three times in those 14 through 18, those verses 14 through 18. So I'm going, wait a minute. This is telling me that there's water that separated this firmament separated the waters above from the waters below, and then the sun, moon, and stars were put inside the same firmament within which the dry land appeared. So if you just let the text speak for itself and don't bring any preconceived notions to it, you end up with a snow globe. And frankly, there's no way around it. And then the more I looked into it and looked into the entire ancient Near East and what everybody, including the Hebrews, believed, they all believed in the snow globe model. Now, we call it a snow globe because of our modern understanding. You know, we can look at a snow globe and picture it, a circular world enclosed inside of a dome. Never in Scripture or in the ancient text do you see the word snow globe, you know. But you kick it around the fact that's how the entire ancient Near East, including the Holy Spirit-inspired Hebrews, viewed it. And, you know, there are a number of scholars out there who are being intellectually honest with the text and saying, yeah, this is what they believed. In fact, Logos Bible Software is one of the more expensive, it's quite expensive, premier Bible software study tools that you can get out there in the market. Logos Bible Software has an image showing the ancient Hebrew cosmology, and they depict it like a snow globe. So here are these Semitic language, ancient Near East scholars, experts, saying this is what they all believed. Now, these same guys will turn around and say, of course, they didn't have a quote-unquote scientific worldview, so we don't believe that today, you know, and they write the whole, they'll give a great exegesis on the whole thing. Say, this is what the Bible says. Absolutely. It's a still, flat, circular earth set on pillars under a dome within which the sun, moon, and stars are placed on day four. That's what the Bible says. And then they follow this great teaching with the word but, which basically invalidates everything that existed before that. But we know that's not the case. So, and what they do in the following explanation is basically nullify divine inspiration, and they toss out the whole idea of inerrancy, that the Bible is inerrant. Because clearly it's in error. If the spinning heliocentric model of a ball is true, then the Bible is not inerrant. It's full of errors. And if the Hebrew scholars or the Hebrew authors are divinely inspired by the Holy Spirit, like we all have been taught that they were, you know, all Scripture is given by inspiration of the Holy Spirit, then there's a big problem, because the creator of the cosmos clearly doesn't know how to describe his own creation to his people. Or his people didn't like what he had to say, and they changed it. Either way, you got a big, huge mess. So what my problem is I spent my entire life, I've been a Christian since I was age 7, grew up in the church, been in ministry my entire life, I have spent my entire ministry saying the Bible is true, and we can take it literally. And I believe it's divinely inspired by the Holy Spirit, and that it is without error in the original languages. Well, if you spend your entire life saying that, and you look into this subject, then you end up backed into a very uncomfortable corner, and you go down a very deep rabbit hole that I've not yet been able to get out of.
0: Well, it's time to take our next break. 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

0: Welcome back. You're listening to the Truth Seekers Radio Show. Today, my guest is Rob Skiba. Rob, some people have, in Flat Earth community, have been doing, conducting research experiments on their own. Have you done anything like that?
1: Or, yes.
0: Okay, could you tell us maybe some of the things you've found?
1: Yeah, well, you know, after I finally came to terms with what the Bible actually says, and I couldn't get around it, I thought, okay, Lord, what do I do with this? You know, some people would say, let God be true and every man a liar. Okay, I get that. But the scripture also says to test all things or prove all things. So I thought, okay, Lord, you know, if somebody was to put a gun to my head right now and said, this is a matter of faith, not fact or science, what is your answer? If I have to make a decision based on faith alone, I'll say, okay, let the Bible be true and every man be a liar. But if I have more time and I don't have a gun to my head, then I'm going to proceed with what the Bible says and try to prove all things and test this and see if what the Bible says is in fact true. And, you know, to be fair, there have been plenty of atheists who started out that way. Josh McDowell and others who started out, you know, they didn't believe in God, so they ended up going on a quest to prove that the Bible is fraudulent and Jesus, you know, and all that stuff is not real. Well, they actually ended up converting and becoming Christians and wrote books like Evidence That Demands a Verdict, you know, or The Case for Christ, you know, Strobel. So, yeah, I kind of consider myself on the same path as those gentlemen were when it came to, you know, they were trying to figure out, okay, is this Jesus stuff true? Well, in their quest to either debunk it or prove it, they ended up becoming converts. Well, in my quest to understand what the Bible has to say concerning the nature of the cosmos, specifically of our world, I'm still in the testing mode. And so I have been going out there and testing. In fact, I went out recently and bought this camera that's unbelievable. It's the Nikon Coolpix P900. And if anybody wants to go buy this camera right now, they'll probably have some difficulty doing so because at least when I tried to a few months ago, everywhere I went was sold out, online or to stores. Nobody had it. Finally, I found a small camera dealership about an hour away from me between Dallas and Fort Worth that happened to have a relationship with the Nikon, the head of marketing or whatever for Nikon, as either a relative or something. Anyway, it was at his daughter's wedding. And so he was able to acquire, I think, six of them. And I happened to find him and bought one. And the reason this camera is selling out so quickly is because all the flat earthers out there are buying it. That's just a fact. I was at this Nebraska Furniture Mart. It's one of these huge electronic and, you know, superstores. Yeah, not just furniture, it's got everything. And they got a big electronic section. And I went there, and they got a really expansive camera section there. And I was just browsing to look at the other cameras, and the guy said, oh, are you, do you have a camera yourself? I said, yeah, I got two of them. Oh, what do you have? I said, well, I have a Canon 70D, and I also have the Nikon Coolpix P900. He goes, oh, man, we've been trying to get that forever, man. We just can't get it in stock. I mean, I don't know what the deal is, but I keep hearing people talk about it. I said, well, I know why you can't get it. He goes, really? I says, yeah, but you're probably not going to like the answer. He goes, okay. I said, all the flat earthers are buying it up. He goes, what? I said, okay. I said, before I go any further, and I'll say this to your audience right now, mm-hmm. before I go any further in anything else we're going to talk about, mm-hmm. I said to him, do you know what cognitive dissonance is? And he goes, I think so. I said, well, basically, it's we all think we know whatever we think we know about pick a subject. And then when somebody comes along and challenges what we think we know, we have this knee-jerk reaction. You're crazy. You're stupid. You're insane. Get out of my face. You're an idiot, stupid moron. You know, we call people names and we have very negative reactions and sometimes violent reactions to people who challenge what we think we know to be true. I said, now that I have just described cognitive dissonance, are you ready to put it aside for a minute and allow me to engage with you in an intelligent conversation without calling me crazy? He said, okay. I said, well, the store that I was at is not far from Lake Louisville. It's a large reservoir near my house. And now, if we are on a ball, what science will tell you is that the ball has a circumference of about 25,000 miles, a 25,000-mile circumference. Well, the ball Earth mass tells you that the curvature, the detectable curvature on a ball of that size should be 8 inches per mile squared. It's not a slant. In other words, the second mile is not going to be 16 inches. It's going to be 2 times 2 times 8, okay? It's 8 inches times the mile squared. So the second mile is 32 inches, the third mile is 72 inches, the fourth mile is 128 inches, or 10 feet, 10.67 feet. Well, Lake Louisville has a long stretch that you could look across 6 miles, actually a little more than 6 miles. So what you should expect to see then at 6 miles is a 24-foot drop. You know, anything that's 24 feet high or below that should not be visible from the observer at the other end. Now, that's if basically at the ground level. Now, obviously, the math changes if you're on a tripod or if you're standing up, you know, depending on the height of your camera, you know, the math changes a little bit. But, you know, I set my camera up real low on the tripod, maybe 25 to 30 inches above the ground is what the tripod ended up being. And I was seeing stuff that, according to the math, I should not be able to see. And there's another guy who's not a flat earther, he's just a photographer, who took a picture of the Chicago skyline from the other side of Lake Michigan, almost 60 miles away. Well, it's 60 miles away, the drop is almost a half a mile. In other words, the ground that he was standing on the other side of Lake Michigan, and the ground that Chicago is sitting on, should be about a half a mile below the curvature of the Earth. The Sears Tower, the largest building over there, the top of the Sears Tower should be something like 900 feet below your ability to see it. And yet Joshua Nowicki snapped a picture of the Chicago skyline from almost 60 miles away. And he sent it to a local ABC News affiliate, and the weatherman did this unbelievable tap dance on the air. I'm not even convinced he believes what he's saying when you watch the clip, that what you're seeing is a mirage. And he even uses the word inversion. Well, a mirage does that. It inverts things, turns it upside down, creates it, you know, wavy, distorted patterns. If you look at Joshua Nowicki's picture, it is perfect, perfectly straight up and down symmetrical building. It's not inverted. It's not wavy. It's not distorted. It's perfect. So what they all will say, well, it's refraction. The two keywords that I'm calling them globalists or ballers, or, you know, people who believe hardcore, full of cognitive dissonance, ball earth believers, well, they'll use two words, refraction and gravity, as their answer for everything. Oh, it's refraction. Oh, it's gravity. It's bending light. I'm like, really? I'm sorry. I know what I'm seeing. And I would say to anybody out there who thinks that what I'm saying is completely absurd, fine, don't believe me. Go buy a Nikon Coolpix P900 if you can find one. They're about $600. This thing has an 83 power optical zoom. And you can magnify something about 83 times just with the optical zoom. And then it has a digital zoom on top of that, which effectively almost doubles it, which is about the equivalent of between a 2 and 4,000 millimeter lens, a 2,000 millimeter lens and a 4,000 millimeter lens. And if you go to a camera shop and look at a lens like that, it's a huge thing that you'd have to add to your camera, and it's going to cost you lots of money, thousands of dollars.
2: So, Rob, when someone says that they've seen that curvature when they're in an airplane, what would you say to someone when they say that?
1: I would say, I said the same thing, first of all. I think everybody does. But the reality of it is, you just think you did. You've convinced yourself that you did it because you believe you're on a ball. So when you look out the window, you think you're seeing the curvature of the Earth because in your mind, well, I'm flying high up in the air. You know, a commercial airline gets up to about 40,000 feet. So, you know, obviously, if I'm up 40,000 feet, I must be seeing the curvature of the Earth. Well, you're not. And those of you who think you are, get on a plane, take a camera. Now, you need a camera that does not have a fisheye lens on it because a wide angle or a fisheye lens is what they call barrel distortion. It's going to bend the ends of your image, depending on where the horizon is across the lens. If the horizon is above the center of the lens, you're going to get a ball. It's going to look like a ball. And you can do the same thing just get a long straight edge pole or a rail. Look at a railing that's perfectly straight with the fisheye lens, and set the object, the railing, above the center of your lens, and it will bend it. You know it's a straight bar, but it's going to look bent in your camera. If it's below the center of the lens, it'll be concave. It'll be bending the other way. so it'll look like a bowl. But if it's across the center of the lens, even with a fisheye lens, it'll be pretty close to accurate, and it will be flat. And people have been sending up weather balloons to well over 100,000 feet. Again, commercial airlines only get to about 40,000 feet, 35 to 37 on average. But people are sending up weather balloons to well over 100,000 feet, and when that horizon goes across the center of the lens, it's flat. It's flat as a pancake flat. 130,000 feet. In fact, I've seen rocket footage shot, and I was in the 50s or 60s, I think, maybe even the 40s, I forget, but rocket footage set up on a V-2 rocket 65 miles high. And when that horizon goes across the center of the lens, flat. I saw one that was sent up by some Germans, civilians, sent up a rocket to 161 miles, if I remember right. I think it was last year or the year before. And same thing. Okay, so if rockets going up to 65 to over 100 miles high are returning images of flat horizons, you're not seeing a curved horizon on a 37,000-foot airline flight. And if you don't believe me, just go up there, take your iPhone. You know, I've been on many flights since then. I do a lot of public speaking, and I travel around a lot. And every time I go up there, if I get the opportunity to get a window seat, I'm looking out that window taking pictures. And then when you bring it into Photoshop and put a parallel bar across it, flat as a pancake.
0: It's time to take our next break. Listeners, we'll be back momentarily on the Truth Seekers Radio Show.

0: 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You're listening to the Truth Seekers Radio Show. Today, my guest is Rob Skiba. Now, Rob, what about gravity? You brought gravity up earlier. That seems to be one of the arguments for the ball Earth model. What do you say to gravity?
1: Well, this is a sort of a companion argument to the flat Earth argument, and that is geocentricity. And while I may be, a 1 is a hardcore globe Earth believer, and a 10 is a hardcore flat Earth believer. I'm an 8. Okay, I'm not all the way over there. I'm an 8. And there are several things that are keeping me from going on to a 10, and we can talk about those in a minute if you like. But those who believe in the ball tend to be, for the most part, heliocentric ballers. You know, they believe in the spinning ball going around the sun. Well, all of that's based on the Copernican model. And there's a movie out there called The Principle. And if you or your listeners haven't seen it yet, you need to watch it. Just go on, I think, theprinciplemovie.com. You can go to that website and stream it for, it's like $5 or $6, something like that. You can watch it on your computer. This movie shows secular and religious scientists proving that this place is not moving. It's not spinning, nor is it orbiting. If that's the case, then everything we think we understand about gravity goes out the window. Then everything we think we know is a lie. So we're basically having to scrap it all and start from scratch anyway. So, you know, for a lot of people, geocentricity is the gateway, if you will, to flat Earth theory. Because once you realize that the Copernican model is garbage and, you know, all that, heliocentricity is false, your whole world gets turned upside down anyway. And so you got to rethink everything. And at that point, it's not that big of a stretch to, especially if you're out there looking, trying to test the curvature, and you're seeing things you're not supposed to see. In fact, I was in Florida visiting my family just a couple weeks ago, and had several opportunities to go out to the beach and watch ships go out to sea. Now, one of the arguments everybody will say is, well, we've all seen ships go over the curve of the Earth. Oh, really? Did you? Huh, go get a camera and check it out, because that's what I did. And it's right about the 3-mile mark that you see a hard line in the water. And that's where you think, okay, that's the edge of the horizon. And so if it goes beyond that line, then it, you know, if we're on a ball, then it's going to start to disappear hull first. But when I watch the ships go out to that line and then continue past it, I watched them go out to probably about 4 miles. And I was able to verify that on Google Earth, knowing where the fishing lanes are and where those ships go out to fish. They were going right out to about the 4-mile mark, which is just about a mile beyond where the line of the horizon is. It looks like they float off into space, except that you can still see the water churning behind the motorboat, and you can see the reflection of the ship on the water. And much past 4 miles, and then it does start to kind of get distorted into a mirage, and then turns into a blob that you can't really recognize. And, you know, if it goes beyond that, the atmosphere, depending on the temperature and the, you know, atmospheric conditions, it can disappear altogether. But it's not disappearing whole first. So, you know, there you go. I mean, at this point, I'm like, well, what? And here's the other problem. If you're going to hold on to the belief that ships disappear whole first because they're going over the curve of the Earth, then if you've got a, you know, let's say a cruise ship or something, and it's disappearing, and let's say you lose, 40 feet of the ship allegedly going over the curve. Well, that's about 8 miles out. Assuming you can watch that ship go out to about 8 miles, then you're going to lose 40 feet of the ship. So depending on the size of the ship, that's a lot of it. It's either going to disappear altogether, or you're going to see a great deal of that ship disappear. Okay, so if it went over the ball in less than 8 miles, then in order to see that boat again, you would have to rise up on the y-axis. You're talking 3 dimensions. You know, x is side to side, and z is forward and back, and y is straight up. If you're going straight up on the y-axis, you would have to tilt your head or the camera down to look down the ever-curving ball to see the ship. The problem is, the more you rise up on that y-axis, the horizon keeps going up with you, which is absolutely impossible on a ball. Mm-hmm. You cannot get the horizon to rise up with you on a ball. If you lift up off a ball, you're going to rise up, but you'll be looking down on the ball. especially if you think ships are disappearing at, you know, less than 8 miles, going over the curve of the Earth. You just think that through. Get a beach ball, get a little model of a ship, make the ship go over the beach ball, and then pretend you're the observer looking at it, and you stand up. You're going to have to look down to see it. But that right. doesn't happen. You know, the horizon doesn't, you don't look down at the horizon. The horizon comes up with you. As high up as 160 miles, it rises up with you. So, you know, that's one of those things that has me hooked. I'm thinking, you know, I don't know what to do with that information. Now, why am I not a 10 on the flat earther then? Well, there's still issues with Southern flights that I may have maybe figured out. Not comfortable saying that I have. I'm still looking into it. But flights that go from, like, Santiago to Sydney, you know, from South America to Australia, that Qantas Airlines goes, you know, allegedly under the ball of the Earth to do that flight. That's one problem. The other is the problem of the 24-hour sun that is allegedly seen from Antarctica. Now, I say allegedly because I was recently contacted by somebody who lived on the southern tip of South America. You know, it's got that little point that comes down and curves, and that's just north of the tip of Antarctica that kind of curves in the same direction. Well, this person lived right at the very tip of that curve of South America, and this person said, you know, they lived there for years, and they never saw a 24-hour sun, ever. Well, if you can't see it at that latitude, how could you see it further south? Because the sun only goes as far south as the Tropic of Capricorn. So, you know, if you can't see it in the at the tip of South America, you're certainly not going to see it in Antarctica. So then what are we looking at? If, you know, this guy presumably has no dog in the hunt, you know, I don't know. I got two conflicting stories. I've got two people that I don't know personally. Mm-hmm. One person is allegedly saying and shooting footage, supposedly, of a 24-hour sun going in a circle in Antarctica that I have no way to vet myself. And another person saying, hey, I used to live here and never saw it. And I have no way to vet it myself either, short of going to these places. You know, it's 50-50 at this point. But then I start finding NASA patents going all the way back to the 1960s of being able to patent and create an artificial sun. In the 1960s, they had a patent on how to create a fake sun. So, you know, if I'm to wear my tinfoil hat conspiracy theory, you know, hat, then
0: and what
1: it's
0: would be
1: plausible.
0: The point of that? And if they have a sun, what would stop them with just the sun? But I don't understand why they would even do that.
1: Well, you know, that's the big question. What's the motive? And I wrote a whole blog on that, too. If you go to testingtheglobe.com and in the top menu you see gearing up for Apollo, second link down is examining an ancient motive. And I know we're going to run out of time here, so I could just summarize it by saying...
0: Right, because that was my... This is the biggest question or argument yet. Why would they lie to us? So that, yeah.
1: Well, I'll give...
0: Go ahead.
1: I'll give you just 5 points off the top of my head. And I'll just go ahead and read it off the blog here. Genesis is the foundation of all that we believe in the Bible to be true. If Genesis is wrong, then it all crumbles under a faulty foundation. Genesis says nothing, zip zero nada, about the Earth being set in motion, orbital or rotational, around the sun. In fact, the sun doesn't even show up until after the Earth is already in place with life already in existence. Genesis says the sun, moon, and stars were placed inside the same firmament within which the Earth was formed, not outside of it. Thus, we have a completely enclosed system within which the sun, moon, and stars move, not the Earth. Now, you can yoga, jujitsu, WrestleMania, twist and distort the text into pretzels all you want, but it won't change what it says. So, in the garden, the serpent started out with the premise, hath God really said? You know, I know that, you know, can't eat these trees, you know, this, that, and the other thing, right? But did God really say that? So, from day one, the serpent's agenda was to get us to question what God says. Well, I already said before, people can check it for themselves, from Genesis to Revelation, God says through his Holy Spirit-inspired authors that this place is a circular, still flat earth set on pillars under a dome within which the sun, moon, and stars were placed on day four. So, Copernicus and company that followed, you know, Newton and later NASA and now Neil deGrasse Tyson and everybody else, is basically doing the same thing the serpent in the garden did. Really? Did God really say that? Nah, he didn't really mean that. That's number one. If what we are seeing concerning the flat, enclosed Earth thesis is true, then we are all there is. We are center stage. We are the main attraction, and there can be no argument as to whether or not there is a creator. None. his existence could not possibly become more blatantly obvious than in this model. I mean, if we're in a terrarium, that begs the question, who created this place? You know, it's the best argument for a creator, if ever there was one, as opposed to the ever-expanding universe, when you have all these Neil deGrasse Tyson types, Carl Sagan, Bill Nye, the science guy, Richard Dawkins, all these guys making the case that we are nothing. We are insignificant. We are the pale blue dot, insignificant pale blue dot in the backwater corner of a, you know, average galaxy, you know, in an ever-expanding universe. In other words, you are insignificant and you are nothing. You're a speck of dust in an ever-expanding cosmos. Well, if the biblical model is true, we're all there is. We're center stage. We're extremely important. If the flat and closed Earth thesis is true, evolution goes out the window. Evolution is not even remotely plausible in this little flat and closed circular, you know, snow globe model. Only the ever-expanding universe for over billions and billions of years makes that theory even remotely plausible. And then ancient aliens, forget it. You know, evolution is bankrupt as it is. They acknowledge it, and that's why they're starting to promote panspermia, the idea that ancient aliens seeded this world with the necessary ingredients for Darwinian evolution to then take place afterwards, because they know they could never do it on its own. So basically, you have to have intelligent design, except that they're going to deny that God, Yahuwah, Yod-Heh-Vav-Heh, is that intelligent designer, and they'll put it off on aliens. Well, evolution and aliens, that whole stuff, all of that is obliterated with the snow globe model. So in this regard, I believe we've become painfully aware of the great deception, and we will not be fooled by it. You know, I'm a firm believer that a big part of the great deception is going to involve the so-called ancient alien idea. Well, you know, if this is true, and if this is the reason why this is coming out at this stage in human history, in the 21st century, for crying out loud, maybe all of this is out there to try to show us ahead of time that all that other stuff cannot even possibly be true. Number four, if the flat and closed Earth thesis is true, then we cannot ever trust NASA or the government about anything, and we will finally be forced to trust Yahuwah's word as our sole source for truth and stop trying to bend and manipulate it to fit false paradigms. And number five, if heliocentricity is false, then Scripture is true. If Scripture is true and can thus be taken literally, why should we not take it just as literal when it comes to the Earth as being fixed, not moving, set on a foundation of pillars, carved as a circle with edges and borders inside something with four corners enclosed under a dome. And, you know, if we're going to say our Bible is our source for truth, then, you know, it's the whole package.
0: So
1: we can't pick and choose what we're going
0: to believe.
1: Saying
0: with all those points, it was to hide God. I mean, that's
1: what exactly
0: Mark
1: what
0: Sargent
1: it was.
0: Made that point.
1: Yeah, you could summarize all that long-winded answer with that brevity is not my strong point, with that one answer, yeah.
0: Okay, Rob, can you give us your website again?
1: Yeah, testingtheglobe.com.
0: I had so much more to ask you, but we're out of time, and I'd like to have you back again to talk about your other books as well, but I got to say goodbye for today. 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Until next week, God bless.

0: 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Today, my guest is Rob Skiba. He's an award-winning documentary filmmaker and the best-selling author of several books, including Babylon Rising and The First Shall Be Last, and Archon Invasion, The Rise, Fall, and Return of the Nephilim. As an ancient Nephilim theorist, Rob brings a unique and often unheard perspective to the UFO alien discussion. As such, he has become an internationally recognized public speaker on these subjects, often appearing on paranormal and prophecy talk shows as a featured keynote speaker at conferences all over the world. Rob also has a radio program called Revolutionary Radio on the Truth Frequency Radio Network. And today, I'm going to talk to him about something a little bit more off the beaten path. For the last year, I know he has been looking into a subject that has become a little taboo, and a lot more people are getting interested in it as of late. So if you will help me welcome Rob Skiba. Hi, Rob. How are you doing today?
1: I'm doing great. Thanks for having me back.
0: Thanks for coming back. We ran out of time last episode, so I'm thrilled that you're back to answer some of these other questions I had. You know, something that really surprised me, because I grew up in Florida, and we have a terrible school system, and all I remember in terms of history is them saying, Christopher Columbus thought the earth was flat, ha, ha, ha. So it was all done in sarcasm. What really surprised me when I started looking into this more was that many people from all the major religions, Christianity, Judaism, Islam, Hinduism, Buddhism, believe that the earth was flat. What prompted that change?
1: Well, you know, people who believe in the ball earth would say it really goes back to the ancient Greeks at about 200 BC or so. What's his name? Eratosthenes.

0: it's giving a shadow directly under one obelisk, and yet another obelisk, you know, however many miles away, is casting a longer shadow. Well, the only way that's possible, in his mind, is that we must be on a curved surface. Well, okay, if you start with the premise that the sun is stationary and really far away, and in that regard, he was a brilliant mathematician, because what he did was he figured, well, if the Earth is curved, how big is the, and if it's a ball, how big is the ball? Well, you could just take the line of both obelisks and continue them into the center of the Earth to when they meet, and then using a mathematical theorem, you could figure out, you know, based on that, those measurements, what the circumference of the Earth is. And interestingly enough, that he came up with about 25,000 miles in circumference, which is what we still hold to today. Well, is that the only solution to that problem? No, it's not, because the previous belief was that the Earth is stationary and circular, and that the sun, moon, and stars are moving above us. So if you take those same two obelisks on a flat plane with a moving sun that's local, it's a local sun, it's not millions of miles away, then if that sun is directly over this obelisk in one location, then yeah, it's going to cast a shadow straight down. But the same light of that sun shining on the other obelisk that's further away would cast a long shadow exactly the same way as it would in his model. So it's not the only solution. And as we talked about in the last episode, the entire ancient Near East prior to that believed in a circular or some sort of flat plane, generally set on pillars, under a dome or under a canopy or under the firmament, whatever word you want to choose. So there were certainly some people who listened to some of these early Greek scholars and may have believed it. But the vast majority of the world were still on the assumption of the flat Earth. And that really, you know, they talk about Columbus, and I guess the story goes, you know, his men were afraid, I guess, that they would fall off the edge of the Earth. And he's like, no, don't worry about it. You know, the Earth's really a ball. And, you know, this whole argument with the king and blah, blah, blah, is the Earth flat? You know, is that a myth? Is that a legend? Is that, you know, I don't know. But that's, we've been taught that in school, right? And that, you know, he thought if he leaves Spain and goes around the ball, then he'll end up in India. Well, he runs into the Americas, and he thinks that he's in India, so that's why the Native Americans became known as Indians. Well, okay, that's interesting, right, that these people may have thought that. And then that's the other argument that the ball earthers will use is, well, how come you can circumnavigate? That proves that we're on a ball. Well, no, it doesn't, because if you're heading, let's say you're heading west. If you head west, you keep north off to, you know, your right side. If you're going straight west, north is off to the right. So you just keep your compass pointing to the right for north, and you go, you know, straight ahead. Well, if you, in the flat circular Earth model, north is the center of the disk. So if your compass is pointing towards the center, circumnavigation on a disk works exactly the same way as it does on a ball. It's a record player. You know, the needle, you know, goes, or the, you know, the record's moving in this case, but, you know, it comes back to generally the same place as it, you know, as the disk rotates. You know, so you can circumnavigate a disk exactly the same way you can circumnavigate a ball, you know, when you're using north as your compass heading, go east or west. So I don't know if I answered your question or if I just went down a long rabbit trail. What was the initial question?
1: Well,
0: when did all that change? Well, yeah. It all started changing really with Copernicus. Yeah, the real scientific paradigm really began to change with Copernicus, Galileo, Newton. Yeah, that's where it really started to change.
1: Okay, Rob, let's go ahead and take our first break. Listeners, today my guest is Rob Skiba. He's an award-winning documentary filmmaker and best-selling author and radio talk show host. And we'll be back momentarily on the Truth Seekers Radio Show.

0: 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You're listening to the Truth Seekers Radio Show. Today, my guest is Rob Skiba, and we are discussing flat Earth and what does the Bible have to say about that. Rob, NASA has had to play, especially as of late, they've had to play a big role to set the backdrop, I think, for a lot of the things, especially that we're seeing now. I don't know about you, but I'm very suspicious about all this stuff about Mars suddenly.
1: Oh, yeah. Mars,

0: Pluto, all of that. In fact, I did a video on it. Jaren from the YouTube channel Jarenism did a video on it. There's been a number of people who have done videos on that. All the stuff we're supposedly seeing from Mars may be from, I think it's Devon Island. It's north, you know, just sort of northwest of Greenland. And I mean, I've done a video on it. A few others have too. If you look at the imagery that you can see on Google Earth, and you can even see that NASA's there. They are there. They have their little probe there. You can actually see it in action there. You know, if and they'll say, well, they're using Devon Island as a training, you know, a training site for the rover. Okay, sure, you can understand that, but you can also imagine that it could use it to hoax everybody.
1: Right.
0: Because, you know, all you have to do is change the color filter in Photoshop just a little bit to give it more of a red hue if that's what you want. You know, and it's very believable that it could be on Mars. Problem is, it's not. And, you know, I did this in a, I did a flat earth debate with Zach Bauer in Beaumont, Texas a couple months ago. And, you know, was showing him, showing different images. And I showed the audience an image of moon craters and said, okay, this picture was very important regarding the Apollo 11 mission. Of course, that's the mission which we allegedly first landed on the moon. And I said, can you tell me what region this represents related to the Apollo 11 mission on the moon? And, of course, everybody's going to say the Sea of Tranquility. And I said, well, that would be true, except that this picture was shot in Arizona.
1: And that and, that was my first thought as soon as I saw those photos.
0: It was shot in Arizona. The Arizona was blown up. A region of Arizona was blown up to look like the moon. Mm-hmm. And same thing. You know, this is very compelling imagery that all you need, and it's shot in black and white. Mm-hmm. So, you know, it looks gray, looks like moon, but it's Arizona. And then I saw a picture. I saw a picture of Buzz Aldrin in Arizona, standing in front of a hill, I guess presumably in that same general location. And you know, so this is a picture of him wearing a cowboy hat, standing next to this other guy, you know, in Arizona, in front of this hill. Well, you see a picture of him in a spacesuit, allegedly an official picture of him on the moon, in front of the same hill on the moon.
1: When did you first start to question NASA's credibility? Was that back a while?
0: Well, yeah, when I, like I said in the previous show, I wanted to be an astronaut my whole life. So I, you know, that NASA was something that I was very interested in and wanted to be a part of, and read a lot about the missions and stuff like that. But I want to say probably pretty close to the same time I started questioning 9/11, which was about 2006, I began to question the moon landings as well. And I don't remember exactly when the movie came out, but there's a documentary called A Funny Thing Happened on the Way to the Moon. I think his name is Bart Sabrell, if I remember right. He did a really good video debunking the moon landing. And another one, Astronauts Gone Wild, where he basically goes to the astronauts and said, hey, swear on the Bible that you went to the moon. Now, if you watch the reactions, these guys get mad. In fact, Buzz Aldrin punched them right in the face. And all he wanted them to do is put their hand on the Bible and said that they, you know, would swear that they went on the moon. You know, if you really did, why would you get so upset about that? Like, I tell people all the time, I was in the Army and I flew helicopters. If somebody challenged me, didn't believe me, thought I was full of it, making it all up, and said, okay, fine, Rob, put your hand on the Bible and swear that you flew helicopters in the Army. I mean, okay, you know, what translation? Pick one. You know, I'll put my hand on a stack of Bibles. What do I care? I mean, I'm telling the truth. I'm not going to punch somebody in the face and get mad at them for telling me, asking me that. You know, even if they doubted me, I wouldn't get angry at them. So just that reaction alone, and some of the other videos, and there's been a number of them been done since then, throws NASA's credibility out the window, as far as I'm concerned.
1: Rob, what?
0: Which means they've been stealing billions of dollars from the American people. Tens of billions of dollars every year they've been stealing from us to perpetuate a lie, a fraud.
1: And because people so believe in them, they're getting away with it so easily.
0: Yeah, I think we need to have a serious investigation of NASA. Somebody needs to, you know, mount a real, I mean, from what I heard, I heard recently that Russia was trying to do something like that regarding the moon mission. But even that, I would question it because, you know, we were supposedly in the space race with Russia, right? And, you know, all of a sudden we beat Russia and they just give up, they just quit, really?
1: Mm-hmm.
0: Who does that? You know, especially with all that they had already invested in, you know, in their space program. Well, they didn't just give up. you know, it appears they gave up on the space program, you know, trying to get to the moon, and Apollo, you know, took over. But what they did is they kept going to Antarctica. This is like 36 missions to Antarctica. And this is where it all gets really interesting, is because you have Operation High Jump with Admiral Byrd. And they call it Operation High Jump because when you get there, there's like a 100 to 200-foot wall of ice that you encounter, you know. So you got to get over this ice thing, you know. And he comes back from that mission and goes on public television telling the world, man, Antarctica's amazing. Everything we can imagine is down there, blah, blah, blah. So all these countries start going down there. And then they have Operation Deep Freeze. And then things get weird after Operation Deep Freeze. Everybody pulls out of there. All the nations that were involved signed this Antarctic Treaty saying that nobody could go back there except under the express guidelines and restrictions of the Antarctic Treaty. You can't set up military bases down there. You can't, you know, you could go there for scientific purposes, but, you know, everything's very restricted within the guidelines of this treaty. We can't, you and I can't, you know, we could go on a tour down there, but we're going to go on a tour that's going to be under the guidelines of the Antarctic Treaty. We can't just go out, take a joyride down there and do whatever we want. And then right after that, NASA's formed in 1958. Then you have the space race. Russia allegedly loses and gives up. No, they start going to Antarctica while we do this whole facade of the Apollo lunar missions. So it's very, you know, if they're trying to avoid conspiracy, they're not helping with the names. Oh, and right after, you know, you got Operation High Jump, Operation Deep Freeze, everybody pulls out, signs the Antarctic Treaty. And before the space race, there was the missile race. And right after they create the NASA, 1958, and the Antarctic Treaty, the United States and Russia start launching high-altitude nuclear bombs into the sky. And they call it Operation Fishbowl. Okay, and Fishbowl was part of a larger project called Operation Dominic. And I just found this out recently. If you go on one of those name websites that tell you, you know, what your name means,
1: right.
0: Dominic means of the Lord. So the mission that they called the high-altitude nuclear explosions was called the Fishbowl of the Lord. I mean, really? Seriously? So it appears that whatever they did in Operation Deep Freeze, it appears, from a conspiracy mindset, that they found something. Did they touch the edge of the dome and freak mm-hmm. out and go, how high does this thing go? Mm-hmm. I don't know. Let's find out. And they start launching up bombs into the atmosphere. And if you look at the footage of the Operation Fishbowl, it looks like they're hitting something up there, you know, with these bombs. And they call it Fishbowl of the Lord. I mean, come on. So, you know, if that's the case, you know, they probably, let's just say the biblical model is absolutely true. You could see why the nations of the world who may be invested in an atheistic model and hiding God, as Mark Sargent says, would have a vested interest in keeping the public, not just the American public, the public at large, you know, not aware of right. all this stuff. So in order to do that, you've got to create a really big lie, which means, you know, Zach Bauer, one of the things he said, well, you know, the Russians hate us, and the, you know, Koreans hate us, and Japanese, and all these other people, you know, why would they lie for the U.S.? You know, okay, fine, it's one thing to expose NASA as a fraud, but are all these other space programs fraudulent too? My question would be, are they signatories of the Antarctic Treaty? Because if their name is in the Antarctic Treaty, then in my mind, they're just as suspect as the United States is. Because they would have to be in on, at the highest level, they would have to be in on the secret. Everybody else below, compartmentalization, because one of Zach's other arguments is that, well, this would be way too big a conspiracy. Too many people would have to be in on it. No, they wouldn't. Not at all. If you want to look at compartmentalization and how that works in a beautiful sense, look up the Manhattan Project. Hundreds of thousands of people working on this project, to the tune of billions of dollars. The Vice President of the United States didn't even know what was going on. The American people were clueless as to what was going on. And if you were in the office next to mine and we were both on the project, you wouldn't know what I was doing, and I wouldn't know what you were doing in the office next door to me. So, no. I mean, the rocket scientists, the engineers, the avionics, you know, electricians, the mechanics, these guys don't have to know anything. All they're doing is building stuff that, as far as they're concerned, is going to get launched up into space. The only ones that have to be in on it are the ones at the highest levels, pulling the strings, calling the shots, and the puppeteer actors that are, you know, the astronauts. And I did a search on, you know, would it really be that big a conspiracy? How many people have been to space? And when I, at the time I did it, it was like something like 550 people of all of humanity. 7 billion people on the planet, on the Earth, on the circle, whatever you want to call this place. 7 billion people here, and only 500 and change have been to space. And of the 500 and change, the vast majority of those are from the United States and Russia. And of the vast majority of those, they were either former military or Freemasons, or both. So, you know, these governments are very good at keeping secrets. Secret societies, well, that's what they do. They go to a secret society that keeps secrets, and the military keeps secrets. So it really wouldn't be that big a conspiracy. You know, it wouldn't have to be that many people in on it to make it happen.
1: It's time to take our next break. Listeners, we'll be back momentarily on the Truth Seekers Radio Show.

0: 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You're listening to the Truth Seekers Radio Show. Today, my guest is Rob Skiba. Rob, do you think Stanley Kubrick was really involved in filming of the moon landings?
1: Yeah, I do. He's certainly the most likely and best candidate. You know, assuming it is fraudulent and it was all shot on a soundstage somewhere, he would be the guy, for sure. And in fact, people, all you need to do is watch the making of 2001: A Space Odyssey. Go look up on YouTube or Google it. A documentary on how they made 2001, which preceded the alleged lunar landing. So, and then watch the movie The Shining. And Jay Wiedner did a whole breakdown of the movie The Shining, showing how Kubrick was basically using that movie to tell the world through codes and symbols and imagery that he was the one that did the space, the Apollo missions.
0: It seems like, too, that they always tell you everything they're doing, but they kind of do it in a hidden way. But it's almost like they have to tell us everything that they're doing before they
1: I believe they do. I believe that's a law. Amos 3:7 says that God himself won't do anything except that he tells his servants, the prophets, first what he's going to do. So if the creator of the universe is bound himself to this law, then I believe the fallen ones are just as bound to it as well. And so they have to telegraph their intentions before doing it. But they do it through symbols and logos and iconography, and they put it in plain sight. And symbols are the language of the Illuminati, Freemasons, and secret societies. Because why? Symbols conceal from those who don't have eyes to see, and reveal to those who do have eyes to see. So they put it out there, our silence is consent. When nobody takes a stand against it, mm-hmm. recognizes it, and says, oh, no, not on my watch, then our silence is consent, and they go through with it. That's why I think things like 923, 9/11 was telegraphed in a lot of TV shows and movies prior to the event. Lots of memes, lots and lots of them, that we only found out on hindsight, looking back on it and looking at the history before, of television and movies and stuff before 9/11. Now we're looking, look at this, holy cow, it's everywhere, Well, once people became aware of that, they start looking for memes. And 923 started coming up a lot, if you remember last year. A lot of people with Jade Helm and all that kinds of stuff, and people pointing to September 23rd of last year as another potential, false flag or what have you, something could happen. What I think happened with 923 is people were seeing the memes because they're looking for them now ahead of time, and they just didn't give them the consent. The internet hive mind, as it were, we could use the term, people who are looking into this stuff, exposing it, by them seeing it, exposing it for what it was, I believe they drew a line in the sand and said, no, we do not consent to this. So it very well could be that there was something planned for September 23rd.
0: Wasn't that the day that Obama met with the Pope?
1: Well, there was things that happened then, yes. There were things that happened. And, of course, there's a number of people out there who think Obama's the Antichrist, so everything he does, they're looking at it going, oh, this is a sign for something. Personally, I don't hold that view. I do not think the Antichrist is going to need a teleprompter to address sixth graders. I think the guy is just a teleprompter reading puppet and a idiot, and I'm not at all concerned about him. Is he an Antichrist? Sure. Is he the Antichrist? No, not in my opinion. But to be fair, these guys are pieces on the chessboard, and they are being moved to accomplish certain things, to advance agendas. So, I don't want to minimize that. They are certainly doing things. The Pope is doing things. Obama's doing things. Other people are doing things that are all and have been for decades. Some may even say for millennia, especially when you realize that all of our presidents, that's why I don't care about who's going to get selected this year, because your votes don't matter anyway. Even if you took all your conspiracy theory, tinfoil hat stuff and put it away, put that aside, the Electoral College alone should tell you your votes don't matter. But, when you have 44 presidents, all related not only to each other, but to one guy, King John Lackland, the signer of the Magna Carta, the statistical odds alone prove that your votes have never mattered. How can we have presidents of the people, for the people, by the people, and still all be related to each other and all related to one guy? Really? No, I don't think so. And the next one's going to be really, and even if you're a Trump guy, people, Trump's the answer. He's, you know, he's not this, he's not that. He's the guy. He's related to the Clintons, so he's in the family.
0: You speak all over, and you speak, I would imagine, to a lot of Christian audiences. What has been your experience with them as far as the flat Earth theory?
1: You know, what's funny is I haven't been going out to do flat Earth conferences per se. However, I did two conferences kind of back to back, one in Oklahoma and one in Austin. And in both cases, it was a Friday, Saturday, Sunday deal. And, you know, I taught, you know, all the, you know, in the evening on Friday and all day on Saturday, and I came back on Sunday, and this is what I said to the audience. I said, look, I didn't get to cover everything I wanted to cover and what we talked about yesterday, so I can continue on that if you'd like. Here are all my books, and I gave a synopsis of my books. Here are all my DVDs. I gave a synopsis of the DVDs. I could talk about any of these things or anything else, whatever you'd like to talk about. I'll give Sunday to you. You tell me what you want to talk about. And in both those events, in Oklahoma and in Austin, they wanted to talk about flat Earth. And in both of those cases, I spent the better part of 5 hours on a Sunday exclusively talking about that subject. So, you know, obviously the people who asked me to talk about that were people who were either looking into it themselves or intrigued, you know, by what I had already done. But not everybody in the audience was, you know, knew anything about my research in that regard. Mm-hmm. So they were shocked that I'm like, what? You talk, huh? But right. by the end of it, at the very least, I shut up my critics. And I showed them enough visual footage, you know, that I shot and imagery and gave them enough to think about that they couldn't continue on the you're an idiot, you're a moron path. And they had to start to take a serious look at, you know, am I going to look into this myself? Or am I going to go off in my cognitive dissonance and just be happy with that? Then my second time going back to Oklahoma, I did do my first lecture on flat Earth intentionally. And people could go on YouTube and check that out. It's the Genesis Revelation Part 1. I think I called it, Is Genesis True or Can We Trust Genesis or something like that. I don't remember the exact title of it. Mm-hmm. But if they just look up the Genesis Revelation Part 1, they'll find it. And that was strictly looking at the biblical evidence. And I started the event, it was in front of a Christian audience. I said, how many of you would say that you believe the Bible is divinely inspired by the Holy Spirit, written by men? Raise your hand. Everybody raise their hand. How many of you would say that the Bible, therefore, is our source of truth? Everybody raise their hand. How many of you would say that we can and should take it literally, except for when it tells us not to? And by that, I mean, obviously, there are times when somebody like Jesus is talking in parables. Well, you're not going to take it literally because he's talking in a parable. Or symbolic. You know, you'll see some weird freaky beast, and then an angel shows up and says, okay, John, here's what the weird freaky beast represents. So you know it's speaking in symbolic language, metaphor, allegory. So except for when it's obviously talking in symbol, allegory, metaphor, or parable, would you say we could take it literally? Yes, everybody raise their hand. I said, okay. Here we go. And I just went through it. And as I went through it and kind of just hitting on some major verses, and the big one for me was you have Isaiah, Jesus Christ, Yeshua, the Son of God himself, Peter and John, all four of these guys telling you that all the stars in the sky are going to fall to earth in the last days. Well, if what we're told by Carl Sagan, Neil deGrasse Tyson, and the like, in all of our secular schools, textbooks, if that is true, then forget about the Antichrist, forget about ISIS, forget about Obama, forget about the Muslims or whoever else you think is the big threat. We've got a way bigger problem if Orion and Andromeda and the Milky Way is headed our way. And you can't get around it. It says point blank, Isaiah, Jesus, Yeshua, you know, Peter and John, all four of these guys said the stars are going to fall to the earth. So, and there's no indication they're talking in parables or allegory or symbolic terms. So, you know, through the presentation, I kept saying, are you still taking it literally? Because here's the dilemma, and this is what I'm, you know, stuck with for myself. If we are, in fact, in a spinning heliocentric ball in an ever-expanding universe, then I, nor you, nor anyone else can ever say that the Bible is inerrant, that we can take it literally. We can never say that. Because clearly it is an error, or it's all symbolic and metaphorical. And if it's all symbolic and metaphorical, it's all poetry, then we can make it say whatever we want to. then you run into the dilemma of what's called private interpretation. If the whole thing is poetry, the whole thing is allegorical, then how can you say anything is absolute truth? Because I could interpret it differently in my allegory. It's just a metaphor. I can make whatever I want for the symbols. Do you see the problem? And so does the audience. So at the very least, I gave them something to think about.
0: It's time to take our next break. Listeners, we'll be back momentarily on the Truth Seekers Radio Show.

0: 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You're listening to the Truth Seekers Radio Show. Today, my guest is Rob Skiba. Now, Rob, one of the things that comes up a lot is GPS and satellites. What have you learned about that, or what would you say to somebody who says, well, what about the satellites and the GPS?
1: I was, about this time last year, I went to San Diego, and it was very shortly after I had first started looking into Mark Sargent's stuff. So it was very fresh on my mind. And, you know, I'm looking out the window, I'm seeing flat horizons, I'm taking pictures of it, flat horizons. I get to San Diego, we had some time to just sightsee before we went to the conference, and the USS Midway has been turned into a museum. And so I thought, you know, go on this aircraft carrier, this would be cool, and kill some time and go on a little, you know, field trip here. And so I spent 4 hours on this carrier. And this guy that was the tour guide takes us, and he's explaining what the different parts were. We go into the navigation room, and I just so happen to be standing right next to the GPS devices. And he knows nothing about me or what I'm thinking or what I'm looking into. He's telling all the people who are on this tour, you know, what's going on in the navigation room. And he says, oh, and, you know, just so you know, GPS is owned, operated, and run by the United States. We just let the rest of the world use it. So everybody in the world that's using GPS technology has been given the privilege of using our technology. We grant it to them, which means we control it.
0: Mm-hmm.
1: That's the number one flag right there. Oh, okay, we're controlling it. I met another guy who was actually the guy who sponsored the event in Austin that I was talking about a minute ago. He has a friend that was a career Air Force guy who works in the field of GPS, you know, type it. That's what he does in the Air Force. And so my friend was asking him, he said, you know, I'd heard rumors that GPS is all ground-based. And without flinching, without blinking, without skipping a beat, this Air Force guy tells my friend, oh, yeah, absolutely, it's all ground-based. So that dispenses with the illusion that we think GPS, we say global positioning satellite. Mm-hmm. It's actually GPS, global positioning system. But we think it's all related to satellite. Well, I have one guy that is telling me, right to my face, that was a guy who was on that ship, you know, when he was in the Navy, he was served on the ship, telling us that, no, that's all. It's all owned and operated by the United States. An Air Force guy is saying it's all ground-based. So that's why I'm starting to question all that. Then I started thinking about, well, where are the satellites? So you look up where the satellites are, supposedly. They're in the thermosphere. Well, it's called the thermosphere because it gets really hot there. Going back to 9/11, we were told that three buildings melted, basically, that the steel was weakened by jet fuel, which only burns at about 1,800 degrees, and steel melted like 2,500 degrees or thereabouts. And so, you know, when jet fuel burns for like a few seconds, because that's all it took for the fuel to burn off, that was enough for a few seconds, not even the full temperature to melt steel, but it weakened it enough, these buildings disintegrated into a pile of ash into their own footprints on 9/11. And yet satellites made of weaker material than steel are up there in the thermosphere that gets up to 5,000 degrees. They've been up there for decades. Now, some people say, well, there's not enough molecules up there. The atmosphere is a lot thinner up there, so the atmosphere doesn't retain the heat. Well, okay, let's assume that's true. The atmosphere has not enough molecules to retain the heat. The satellites have plenty of molecules. There's lots of mass in the molecules of the satellite. Which means the satellite, you know, if you're going to say the atmosphere doesn't have enough to retain the heat, which if you just reverse that argument, if the atmosphere did have enough molecules, it would retain the heat. Well, you just destroyed your own argument because the satellite has the mass. It has the molecules. In that region of space, they should be melting. So I'm questioning that satellites could even be real. But having said that, I actually don't have a problem with satellites being real. If the geocentric model of the snow globe is true, and the best estimates that I have read say that the sun is something like 35 miles across, you know, diameter, and it's about 3,000 miles up, according to that model. Okay, and it's somehow suspended up there doing its thing with the moon. It's not a stretch for me, therefore, to imagine that we could put objects up there that could be suspended up there by the same mechanism that's holding the sun and moon up there, whatever that is. You know, be it density or the ether or electromagnetism, whatever, you know, if they can be held up there, suspended up there, if it's true, in the snow globe, then I don't have a problem imagining satellites could be up there, too, doing the same thing. But again, I'm questioning all that because, you know, if they're in the thermosphere and it really gets that hot, you know, and how come we've never seen a picture of a satellite taking a picture of a satellite?
0: Mm-hmm.
1: And where are the stars and all the pictures that we always see from the space shuttle and from the moon? Where are the stars? You know, and they say, well, that's exposure. The camera iris is, you know, cranked down or whatever, so you can't see it. Yeah, I don't really buy it, especially with today's digital equipment. I'm questioning all of it, to be honest with you. I mean, I know what they tell us, but and why can you cross the Tijuana border and, you know, if it's satellites doing GPS and all of a sudden, you know, it's working fine in the United States, you cross the border and all of a sudden the satellite can't find you anymore? Why?
0: What about the International Space Station? What have you seen on that? And what do you think
1: about that? Well, there's something up there, that's for sure. People have seen it, you know, plenty of times. Amateur astronomers have seen it go across the moon, you know, and have posted videos of it. I believe there's something up there. Whether or not there are people in it, that's the big question. I, myself, don't believe that there are people in it doing what we see them supposedly doing. And when I was looking up the patents and saw the patents on the fake sun from the 1960s, I also found NASA patents on creating artificial space environments in the 1960s.
0: Wow.
1: So they were creating environments that would simulate space mm-hmm. on Earth in the 60s. So, I mean, here we are, you know, 50 years later. It's not a stretch for me to imagine that some kind of hangar or some place that would be decked out using the same technology that was patented back in the 60s to make astronauts float around. You know, I have no problem believing that that could be plausible.
0: And I heard somewhere one of these videos about the Van Allen radiation belts, how they've since said, well, they could have never made it through the Van Allen radiation belts because something about the reason why they made it through is because they didn't know about it. What kind of argument is that?
1: Yeah, exactly. You're talking about Alan Bean, I think, was he was an Apollo 12 astronaut, whichever one it was. I think it was him. But I produced a video on this, and I know other people have as well. But NASA did a video of Project Orion after the space shuttle was retired. They concluded the space shuttle program. The next program is Project Orion. And I found like three or four videos.
2: 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Any phone numbers, websites, or contact information referenced during broadcast may have changed or may no longer be valid.
1: Official NASA videos talking about the Orion project, saying that they have been working on and have yet to solve the radiation problem of the Van Allen radiation belts. And we've got to solve this problem before we can send astronauts through the radiation belt. Well, wait a minute, you told us you went through that thing 12 times, you know, 6 times there and back, a round trip, with dudes wearing jumpsuits and a tin can, you know? Why don't you just put on the same jumpsuits and get in the same tin can? I don't get it. And by the way, why don't you put on the same jumpsuits and go clean up Fukushima while you're at it? You know? I think they're exposing themselves with all this stuff.
0: You just did a video on the maps. I don't think we cover all that in the last. I think you might have touched on it. What is it that you found because you've started looking at these maps lately?
1: Well, there's what's been called the Flat Earth map, and usually what they're referring to is what's called the azimuthal equidistant map, the AE map, which is the same image that you see on the logo for the United Nations. And so, you know, the Bible talks about the circular Flat Earth. So that has been the map that has sort of been adopted as this must be the Flat Earth map.
0: So it looks like what's on the globe but flattened out, right?
1: That map, the azimuthal equidistant map, is basically a ball that's been squished. It's a globe projection mm-hmm. map based on the globe. You know, so if you took a globe and squished it, that's what you'd end up with. So the continents are distorted for it to be to look the way it is. And really all flat maps, you know, whether you talk about the Mercator map or the I can't think of the other one. So there's a number of, you know, there's a whole bunch of them, really. Any flat map that you see of the world that's based off of the globe, something's going to be distorted. You know, something's going to be skewed a certain way or whatnot. So you run into the same problem with the azimuthal equidistant map. But what I realized was a lot of people who were flat earthers looking into the issues like the Southern Flight issues were getting hung up on this map because they were looking at the inner flights, the flights within the continents that are closer to the circle of the disk of the circular map. Mm-hmm. And let's say you drew a ruler, you know, if you're flying from Texas to Kazakhstan or someplace, you know, and let's say, you know, you get the distance there and you know the flight is like 14 hours. So your assumption is you take this length, that represents 14 hours. Well, if you're going from Santiago to Sydney and you take that same length and cut and paste it from Santiago to Sydney, Australia, you'd have to cut and paste it like two or three times. You follow, like, that same, if you're taking the assumption that that's your rule of 14-hour flight.
3: Right.
1: Because it's the same, that flight is like 14 hours and change, like 14 hours, 15 minutes, nonstop. And that's that was a huge problem for a number of us that were looking at what we called the Flat Earth Map. But what I realized was, and I started just thinking about the name, that map is the azimuthal equidistant map. Well, it's called azimuthal because the projection is taken off the North Pole, and it has all these lines going off of it. Well, that's the azimuth lines from the North Pole to the various continents. That's that part of the name. But I was thinking about the equidistant part of it, and what I noticed, that a lot of people are looking at the Gleason standard map that's published in 1892. It has a part of a ruler that was connected at the center of the map that you could rotate around it for distance, but it's been torn off at about 33rd, interestingly enough, about the 33rd parallel. But it had black, white lines on it to represent scale. And so what I did was I just copied what was available of that ruler before it was torn off and replicated it in Photoshop to complete it so it went from the center all the way to the outer rim of the circle. So you had a consistent black, white equidistant ruler. And then I looked at the outer rim of the circle and saw the same black-white pattern was on the outer circle. And that's when I realized, this is what this is telling us. That even though the lines of longitude span out necessarily from the center going outward for the azimuthal part of it, it's still equidistant. In other words, the grid squares, if I can use that term, of the latitude lines, you know, crossing with the longitude lines, each square is equidistant. So the squares in the center, even though they look smaller, represent the same amount of distance as the very large squares on the outer rim. It's just skewed for the purpose of that projection. When I realized that, I realized, so each square represents the same distance on the outer as it does in the inner. Then when I did my own ruler based on equidistance, I found that it's almost exactly the same. It was up about 14 hours and change. Hmm. So, you know, I didn't have a lot of time to go much deeper than that. I just put it out there for the, you know, hive mind to take over and said, hey, you know, here's what I found. Run with it, you know. But this should answer the question of the problem people are having is why the assumption doesn't work of taking inner distances and applying it to the outside with a, you know, if you're cutting and pasting lines, it's not going to work. You have to take into consideration that it's equidistant. So what do we do with that then? Well, in my opinion then, if the azimuth lines are true, and at this point I don't have any reason to question it, that if you're going off the center of the circle or the North Pole, in any of those directions, you end up at the various continents that the lines are drawn over. Great. Then what we have to do is unskew the continents, because they're all skewed and squished and stuff, because they're being projected off a ball. And we'd have to figure out a way to make that look appropriately and still have the distances be what they should be. And I don't know that that's possible. I don't know that that could be done. Tiger Dan was another guy who set out to try to create an official flat Earth map and get the distances right. And he basically had a meltdown and then did a 180 and called all flat Earthers crazy and stupid and, you know, had a meltdown. But I understand why that happened to him, because I had sort of my own meltdown myself. And if you get too wrapped up in this stuff, you're going to run into roadblocks. Now, are those game-ending roadblocks saying this is an irrefutable piece of evidence that proves the globe? I have yet to find that. But I've seen enough that make me question the globe and say, well, okay, ballers. For me, the trump card for them is how do you get the horizon to go up with you when you go off a ball on the y-axis? Try it. Get 3D software. Get a ball. do whatever you have to do to try to emulate that, bearing in mind that you think ships go over the curve in less than 8 miles. The counter-argument, well, the ball must be way bigger. Well, if you go bigger than 25,000 miles in circumference, then your 24-hour clock goes out the window. They have problems, too. At this point, we've all got big problems to solve.
0: Well, Rob, we're running out of time, so how I want to end is, to me, this is the most important question. I always hear people say, whether it's a globe or not, what does it matter? Why do you think it matters? Why should we care about this?
1: Well, as we said in the previous show, this model, if we are in a still flat or a set on pillars under a dome, tells you in no uncertain terms that there is a creator. That should matter. And I have had a lot of people write to me, email me, call me, that were former atheists or agnostics that have now had to reckon with the fact, because you know, many of these people went ahead and converted to flat Earth and totally believe it. They, as a result, had to acknowledge and recognize that there is a God. If there is a God and he's watching over us, then I got to get right with him. That's really important. And the other thing is that if this model is true, then it validates the scriptures as absolutely true. And as I said before, we can never trust NASA, the government, or the military again. And we have to rethink everything. I mean, it's extremely important when you start looking at the ramifications of all this stuff. So, you know, as a Bible-believing Christian, my statement would be to other Christians, does the Bible matter? Because if it does, then this is an important issue to nail down. Because the Bible is a flat Earth book from Genesis to Revelation.
0: Well, listen, I thank you so much for your time. Give out your web address, please, again.
1: Okay. 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
0: Okay, ladies and gentlemen, thanks for listening to our show tonight. My guest has been Rob Skiba, and until next week on the True Seekers Radio Show, God bless.

From the Southeast Asian capital city of the Philippines, comprised of over 7,100 islands, Manila, Metro Manila. Good evening, good afternoon, good morning, whatever the case may be. I'm Art Bell, and this is Coast to Coast AM. Actually, hemisphere to hemisphere AM, if you will. It's a pleasure to be with you, and it's a pleasure to announce that coming up in a few moments, we've got Stephen Greer, Dr. Stephen Greer here. And let me do a little bit of setup for what you're about to hear. And I have no idea what you're about to hear, folks, as usual on Coast to Coast AM. I just sort of cruise along here, and I really don't know what you're going to hear. Here's what set off the quest to get Dr. Greer on. And it was a recent exopolitics conference, and here's a quote, alleged quote of Dr. Greer. Quote, we have confirmation, and I'm not going to give the name yet because we're trying to coax this guy out of the closet, but one of the senior people in the SETI project, which of course is the Carl Sagan search for extraterrestrial project, has confirmed to the Disclosure Project that they have received multiple extraterrestrial signals, end quote. Greer then goes on, but that now they are getting external, human, probably NRO or NSA jamming of those signals, and they're getting very frustrated. Greer continued, quote, the question is, why hasn't the SETI project, funded by Paul Allen, the co-founder of Microsoft, come forward with this information? I'm a little confused even mentioning this, except for the fact the public needs to know that this effort, which has received a great deal of mainstream media attention, has actually been confirmed to us from two inside sources that they indeed have received extraterrestrial signals and have confirmed them as being extraterrestrial and that they have become increasing in frequency and number. Dr. Stephen Greer is head of the Disclosure Project, and on it goes. But obviously, that went off like a bomb in my head. Dr. Stephen Greer is founder and CEO of Space Energy Access Systems, also the founder and director of the Disclosure Project. He's been a guest here for many years. He is an emergency physician, former chairman of the Department of Emergency Medicine at Caldwell Memorial Hospital. Dr. Greer is a lifetime member of Alpha Omega Alpha, the nation's most prestigious medical honor society. He has appeared on several national programs, including Larry King, CBS, BBC, NTV in Japan. Dr. Greer has been supervising a worldwide search for alternative energy sources, specifically known as zero-point or over-unity devices, with a plan to identify and develop systems which eliminate the need for fossil fuels. And obviously, any sort of extraterrestrial propulsion system that we could ever get our hands on would probably, in all likelihood, contain such an energy source. So this went off like a bomb in my head. Been trying to get Dr. Greer, and I confirm for you now that, in fact, he is here tonight. In a moment, we'll find out if what he said, if these quotes were indeed his. We'll be right back.

0: Just one additional comment before bringing Dr. Greer on. I had a listener, Paul, wherever you are, thank you, who wrote to SETI asking exactly this question. SETI responded to Paul, no SETI program has detected an extraterrestrial signal. If anyone had, it would be made known to the public in accordance with the Declaration of Principles concerning activities following the detection of extraterrestrial intelligence, which was developed over a period of years by the SETI Committee of the International Academy of Astronautics with the assistance of many experts interested in this question. And with that response in mind from SETI, here is Dr. Greer. Dr. Greer, welcome back to the program, sir.
1: Thank you. Glad to be here.
0: Well, it's been 2 weeks in the waiting. I guess your car broke down last week.
1: Oh, it was all kinds of things, and I was lucky to get back out here today. I was in Washington meeting with people up on Capitol Hill, and I'm very happy to answer your questions, and I can confirm that those quotes you read at the opening segment are correct.
0: They are correct? Well, that's a bombshell. I mean, that's nothing short of a total bombshell.
1: You know, we have been sort of hinting at this for a number of years. I just had a new book that we released a couple months ago called Hidden Truth, Forbidden Knowledge. And I recount in there years ago a man who is on our team who worked at NASA Ames Research Center, where the SETI project for a while had been centered. And he worked down the hall from those folks and at one point went over to one of the very senior scientists there and said, what would you say if I told you that you people already know that we are being visited by extraterrestrial civilizations and they have landed on terra firma and that the SETI project is really a big smokescreen to make it look like you're looking for something that you know is already here? And this senior scientist with SETI winked at him and said, well, I would say that you're a very smart man. So that was my first hint that something was not quite right with the way that project was being conducted.
0: Holy smokes. So a wink and a nod, and I'd say you're a very smart man. Well, that's obviously a confirmation.
1: Yeah, it was a confirmation that they knew that, and this particular person. Subsequent to that, one of the founders of the SETI project and I spoke. And this man, who I do not want to name at this point, but who would be a household name amongst anyone who follows this, told me that he would lose his career, and I'm quoting, if it was known that he was even having a conversation about this matter with me. Subsequent to that, there was a man who was once the editor of Astronomy Magazine and Sky and Telescope Magazine, who is one of our witnesses for the briefings we did, you remember, Art, back in 97 for members of Congress.
0: Of course.
1: And this man, along with some of these other military men, stood up, and this particular astronomer said that he had been present at a SETI facility when an extraterrestrial signal came in. He was ushered out. The place was sealed. He testified about this with members of Congress in the audience, including the chairman of one of the powerful committees, Congressman Dan Burton. And subsequent to that, he began to be blackballed and blacklisted from different assignments and jobs, and so he has stopped coming forward to discuss that particular event. But the most astonishing thing was that a senior member of our research group who is an astronomer and used to run one of the big telescope programs and back years ago had been involved with Carl Sagan and looking for other planets around other star systems, was talking to one of the very senior inside people at SETI who, again, told him that in the last few years they have had numerous extraterrestrial signals using some type of technique that was not disclosed to him or to me, but that the signals were so numerous that they then began to have their system externally jammed by some sort of human agency that did not want them to continue receiving those signals. Now,
0: this person,
1: if I were to say who he is, almost every one of your listeners would probably know the name. So these are people we're trying to negotiate them coming forward at some point publicly with this. We have had inquiries by I think the current president of SETI, Seth Shostak, who has denied, of course, that they have ever detected anything. I don't know if he's prevaricating or if he simply is out of the loop. But
0: That was going to be one of my questions. I frequently, as you know, I've interviewed Seth, and here's what he's always said, Doctor. He said, look, even if for some reason we decided we wanted to hide this, we would be unable to do so because of the internet, because of the connectivity, because of the fact that our scientists are working on this full time. They want nothing more than to receive contact. Word would flash out on the internet virtually instantly. And I think I'm carefully quoting what he said.
1: Right, right. He has said the same thing to us. And of course, I simply don't buy it because I know that any organization that wishes to have an effort that is publicly known and a parallel effort that is more tightly held can do so. And I compartmentalization is the name of the game, and I certainly think it must apply to the SETI project. The reason this comment that you're referring to is when I was with the Honorable Paul Hellyer, the former Minister of Defense from Canada, and he and I were doing a press briefing up in Toronto in May, and he and I had been discussing this, and I disclosed to him the details of this particular disclosure from a senior SETI source. And I felt that it was important for people to understand that there are very serious and mainstream astrophysicists and astronomers and scientists who now three separate confirmations, the one that happened years ago in the 90s to a member of my team who's a NASA researcher at Ames, this astronomer who disclosed what he had found to these members of Congress in 97, and now most recently the senior scientist who disclosed this to us. So I can't believe that these three independent and corroborative, these are all separate and corroborating sources,
0: right,
1: would be simply making this up. And these are not low-level munchkins, as they used to say, or people peripheral at all to that effort to search for intelligent signals in space.
0: Okay, well, anybody lesser than yourself, and I'd be cringing right now, but I mean, this is just bombshell news, and here's something else I would like to know. Now, this made it to print, Doctor, and was this a comment that you made in public to this man so that it made it into print, or did somebody just happen to overhear this conversation, or how did it get to print?
1: No, what you read at the opening of the show actually did appear on our website, disclosureproject.org, as a result of my verbal comments at the press briefing with the former Minister of Defense, Paul Hellyer, in Canada in May of 2006, a couple of months ago.
0: Well, excuse me, but how would something of this magnitude just go sailing on by the mainstream press?
1: That's an interesting question, isn't it?
0: Yes.
1: Well, I think the mainstream media is neither free nor all that much of a check and balance on the what they used to call the fourth estate that we think it is. And you and I have talked about this before, but my experience with the very large and mainstream media is that they have been ordered to pull stories many times and have done so. And by the way, I don't know, I don't think I've spoken with you, Art, since we put this up on our website. I have a CIA document that was given to us that is an authentic, declassified document that on page 6 of it states that the CIA has assets within all the major wire services and news media and networks to change or alter stories when they need to, and that has been very successful. This is a 1991 document during the first Bush presidency. So, and I have personally been on the inside of newsrooms at ABC News and elsewhere when I have seen stories either killed or altered to water them down. So the fact that the, quote, mainstream media or big media doesn't cover or dig into this does not surprise me at this point. It would have surprised me maybe 15 years ago, but at this point I would say that that's the rule rather than the exception, unfortunately.
0: Okay, Doctor, I want to ask you about the CIA document. Now, that's another bombshell. Is there any way that you feel you can make this document public? You said on page 6.
1: It is on our website, disclosureproject.org. Anyone who wants to get on that website can see it. And by the way, I understand this document went got reclassified after it was handed off to us, but it was a declassified document when I obtained it, and we have put it on our website.
0: Does it? I haven't read it yet, Doctor. Does it list any of the criterion for changing or deleting a story entirely?
1: No, it just mentions that when needed, that that has been a program that has worked very well and has been successful. It specifically states that in the document.
0: Oh, God. That crosses so, that's so not, many so lines. In other words, I don't even know how to respond to it.
1: Yeah, these ideas that people have about the corruption of the media and the complete wholesale destruction of our democracy and the freedom of the press is not a theory. This document very well establishes that that's the case.
0: Oh, my God. This is, it crosses so many lines, Doctor. In fact, both of these stories, the fact that there has been contact. Can you tell me anything at all? Was anything disclosed to you about the nature of the contact? So many questions.
1: Yes. It was confirmed to me that these were definitely extraterrestrial. They were intelligent signals. They were apparently were searching in a spectrum or in an area. I don't know the technical information, but that they apparently hit the mother lode and they were receiving so many signals that somebody watching the SETI project receiving these signals then began to externally jam their receiving capabilities. And I know that can happen because, as you well know, 5 years ago in 2001 when we did the Disclosure Project event out of the National Press Club in Washington, D.C., the entire first hour of that was externally jammed by some intelligence operation, and the president of Connect Live that hosts all news going out of the National Press Club confirmed to us that the first hour of our event was externally electronically jammed through electronic warfare means of some type.
0: Mo, it absolutely can be done, and even signals being externally received with the satellite capability we have can be blanketly, if that's a word, they can just blanket the frequencies so that you cannot hear a thing.
1: Correct. That's right.
0: So, again,

0: to have the external interference with the system that they were using.
1: All I can tell you is that when I have the opportunity to interview people from SETI, they sound very sincere when they make the claim that there's really no way, the way it's set up, because they would need confirmation from other radio telescopes and other people prior to the ability to announcing anything.
0: Right.
1: And I, frankly, I'm like you. I've always questioned very carefully this whole concept that it would immediately be made public. One would think it would be such a national security issue that there's no way in hell it would be made public. That's always been my position.
0: No, they're not, and there are filters in place. And you have to remember also that even figures like Carl Sagan, you know, one of his best friends is a friend of mine and is on our team, and he said that he remembered to the day when Carl Sagan was turned as an asset of this covert group trying to keep this stuff secret and became sort of an official debunker of all things ufological and what have you, even though in his early career he said that there was something to it. And I think that, you know, the ability for these particular interests to corrupt efforts, whether they be private or governmental, is well documented and is not theoretical. And I think in this case, what I would like to see happen are other scientists who have been in whatever compartmented operation has detected these signals come forward publicly. Now, that would be difficult, but I'm asking for that. And I know that when I discussed this with the former Minister of Defense in Canada, Paul Hellyer, he also would like to see that happen.
1: There's one other way we can approach this, Doctor, and that would be to have some idea of the frequency range that they were dealing with. Now, traditionally, they have looked near hydrogen. That's been sort of a marker frequency where they thought perhaps they would get a signal because it's kind of universal. So if we had any idea of what frequency range they were listening to when they got these multiple signals, there are a number of amateurs who are able to listen to those frequencies, and we could get a private effort going as well. So do you have any idea of the frequencies that might have been involved?
0: I do not. And I have to also say that my own sense of this, and this is from what I've heard from other scientists, and it really goes beyond most people's capabilities, is that there are ways to modulate and pulse electromagnetic signals that are not in the normal electromagnetic spectrum, that involves sensing and detection systems. And of course, this crosses over into the whole area of very advanced physics dealing with what some people have called longitudinal electromagnetic signals, or so-called scalar, I think that's a misnomer, signals. But I'm not so sure that it's the conventional system that picked these up, although I do not know what the spectrum was or what the frequency was that was involved in this particular barrage, apparently, of...
1: Barrage. All right. Did they indicate to you that it was other than the normal electromagnetic spectrum? Did they nod and wink and suggest that?
0: No.
2: 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Follow the evidence. Question everything.
0: That was not hinted at. It was just that there were many of these. And you know, it was interesting in the context, the way this was said, the scientists saying this, you could feel this sort of bottled up how much he wished the world knew what he knew.
1: Right.
0: And, you know, I've encountered this hundreds and hundreds of times. We're now well up around 500 military and intelligence and corporate witnesses to these things, including, I might add, a 3-star Air Force general that I have met with who's retired. And

0: any of these people, you can sense in their voice how much they wish they could let the world know the truth and what they
1: found. All right. Dr. Greer, hold tight for a moment. We're at the bottom of the hour. So I think the headline here is, confirmed, three separate sources in SETI confirm multiple extraterrestrial signals have been received. We've been receiving messages from out there. Three separate sources in SETI. You heard it from Dr. Greer from the Philippines, Manila in the Philippines. I'm Art Bell. Well, it certainly is not a story that I expected to be breaking this early in my broadcast from Manila, but my guest is Dr. Stephen Greer. He is an emergency room physician. He's got a very great deal of credibility, and in a way, this will be a very good test of what he just talked about, the 91 CIA document. I think he said it was page 6 that claimed they had control of the major news media. Every big newsroom in America, that kind of thing, had CIA operatives, that sort of thing, in the newsrooms. This is just a wonderful test of that, because in my way of thinking, here we are on a full, well, greater than national program, really, and a multinational program, and we've got a very credible man, Dr. Stephen Greer, saying he's got three separate sources in the SETI program that claim they have received not just a signal, but multiple signals, a barrage, if you will, of extraterrestrial signals. Now, if this does not hit the major news media in America almost right away, then something's rotten in Denmark. And I think we're heard in Denmark as well. Anyway, it's a wonderful test of all this. Dr. Greer, back in a moment.

0: Once again, Dr. Stephen Greer. Dr. Greer, Andreas from New Haven, Connecticut, writes following, Dear Art, Dr. Greer just made some very serious allegations with regard to Carl Sagan. Please don't let it go by. Sagan was corrupted? Come on, that's too much. You have to defend him. Well, Andreas, I don't know that I have to defend anybody, but I will pursue it a little bit. Doctor, it is hard news for a lot of people that Dr. Sagan was, in a sense, corrupted.
1: Well, I'm simply sharing what has been very directly relayed to us by one of his close friends and associates, and that, you know, there was a reason why Carl Sagan at one point was open to looking into UFO events as a possible expression of extraterrestrial involvement, and then became one of the best known debunkers of all things ufological, writing even in Parade magazine and things like this that were very, you know, mainstream of big publications to that effect. And it isn't because there's not enough evidence. As J. Allen Hynek said, there's an embarrassment of riches. There's so much evidence and there's so much data. And you have to ask the question, why would someone of that stature who wanted to find life in the universe go around eventually becoming a debunker of facts and cases that indicated that humans and the Earth were already being visited?
0: Yeah, he certainly did go through a very, very large change. I think we all know that. Corrupted is a strong word, but perhaps it does apply.
1: Well, unfortunately, you know, it happens far too often. You know, I'm working right now with a man who for years worked with General Motors, and you may have heard that there's a movie out that's just been released, a documentary called Who Murdered the Electric Car, or something to that effect. And this man was the headed up the 30 engineers that worked on that, and he has told me the story of how all types of extraordinary energy and propulsion systems had been corrupted, had been suppressed. And I've maintained for years, and you know this is our legal position, is that the entity or entities dealing with these issues and keeping these sort of things secret is the world's largest RICO, racketeering influence corrupt organization.
0: Another question from a listener. Why would they declassify the CIA document you talked about only to reclassify it? Is that some sort of disinformation trick?
1: No, because, you know, there have been a number, if you've been following the news on this, there are a number of documents and information that at one point had been released that in the last 5 or 6 years has been reclassified and sequestered. This has been reported in mainstream media, by the way. And this particular document, I am just told that that's what's happened to it. I don't know that that's the case. Someone could do a FOIA request and find out. I do know that we have the document, and it's quite clear that it describes this agency, a CIA program, where they could successfully alter and delay, change, et cetera, news stories. And it listed, you know, the major networks. Didn't list them by name. It said the major networks, news magazines, wire services, et cetera.
0: Well, I could, for example, Doctor, understand why some stories, as they might relate, for example, to a war we're involved in, information that might jeopardize our troops or something of that nature,
1: sure,
0: might be stopped before it hit air. But beyond that, I cannot imagine it.
1: Well, because in this case, the information about the fact that we have extraterrestrial civilizations visiting Earth, that we've been studying this for 60 years at least, and that we have developed the energy and propulsion systems behind them, we don't need to have ET land and give it to us. We have them, and they're sitting at in Lockheed and Northrop Grumman, and other corporations have them, and we have witnesses to this effect. And that story, of course, would make obsolete the need to use the $200 trillion asset base known as gas and oil and coal that's proven to be sitting in the ground. Remember, somebody or some bodies and corporations and entities owned that $200 trillion asset base. And bringing this information out isn't just about, well, are we alone in the universe? It's also about who's running planet Earth, what's the agenda behind it, and where is the real geopolitical power center It's not necessarily in the White House or Congress, I'll tell you that.
0: All right. Scott from Loveland, Colorado says, "Hey, Art, don't forget, extraordinary claims, and this is certainly one of them, require extraordinary evidence. Your guest, you doctor, is giving unsubstantiated evidence by saying so-called names and media cover-ups. Now, you in fact, quoted three separate sources inside the SETI program. This is such a news of such magnitude, and I certainly have... what's the right word? Compassion for those who don't want their careers ruined. But, I mean, this is such big news, doctor, that are you sure you don't want to give the names?"
1: No, I don't. And what I would like to see happen is more people who may have been involved with this, who are not as high profile as these particular gentlemen who are extremely high profile, come forward and independently corroborate it. You know, that's what we did many years ago when we started calling for people who had been in military and intelligence operations to UFO and extraterrestrial events. And we started out with a few, and then we had a dozen, and then we had 40, and now we have almost 500. So, I see that this could perhaps happen on a smaller scale on this issue. And I don't believe that the SETI project alone is the only entity on the planet. I'm hinting now at some particularly well-funded, very secretive intelligence agencies, such as the NRO, that have monitored and received and picked up signals. So I would like to see people come forward confirming this from diverse agencies, not just SETI, and would like to see this happen where they are named. It's not my position, quite frankly, to, quote, out these people.
0: Right.
1: It's not in my interest to do it. I don't behave that way. I will say that I stand by what I have said, and the reason I'm speaking about it now is because we have had not three people just in this one instance, but three separate instances since the 90s where this information has been confirmed to me. And so it's very hard for me to believe that those three independent and corroborating sources are making this up. And they're not the kind of people who would, quite frankly. These are
0: Marlo in Irvine, California says, "Dr. Greer, I understand you have some information on the missing Apollo tapes. Can you update us on that situation? Is that true? Do you?"
1: I have information on the Apollo mission. My uncle was the senior project engineer that built the lunar module. I don't know if you're aware of that or not.
0: I think I was, yes.
1: Yeah, well, we have known for a number of years that when we went to the moon, first of all, before we went to the moon with a manned mission, the lunar orbiter was imaging the moon, and we have, if you look at the disclosureproject.org website in the testimony, we have witnesses who were at Langley, Air Force Base, in a very compartmented National Security Agency affiliated center there that was staffed monitoring these images coming in and compartmentalizing the ones that showed extraterrestrial structures. So before we landed on the moon, we knew that there were going to be ET structures and probably ET craft around. So when we went there in 1969, there were, in fact, UFOs that were seen along with the Apollo mission and at the time of the landing. And I have people who have seen the footage, the actual footage of these ET craft on the crater and around the lunar module as it was landing. And so certainly there is missing footage, because I know people who have seen it in very classified briefings. And what was shown to the American public was by no means the true story of the Apollo mission.
0: My God. Doctor, because of your credibility, I guess the following question is worth asking. Vicky in Sydney, Iowa asks, "Dr. Greer, can you be sure that the three separate sources, and normally two separate sources would be more than enough for a major newspaper to go to print with a story, three separate sources is not disinformation being fed to you to somehow discredit you?"
1: Oh yes, I'm sure it's not disinformation. Whether or not it can be used to discredit me, that may happen. But for a NASA researcher, to unsolicited from me, to say that he was at the sinner when this man winked at him and said, yes, we know we're already being visited. Years right. later, for this senior astronomer who was at one of the SETI facilities when a signal came in and saw how a curtain of secrecy fell, and he was ushered out of the facility. And then now for this other gentleman who would be a household name amongst people who follow SETI and follow this whole question of searching for extraterrestrial life, to say this, I find it incredible, quite frankly. And then separate from that, my conversation with this same man years earlier when he acknowledged that if it was even known that he was having the conversation he was having with me personally, that it would end his career, notwithstanding his stature as a shining light of this whole SETI effort. So, no, I don't believe that this is disinformation at all.
0: Okay. RJ from San Bernardino, California, says, Art, it's not surprising that this story has not yet broken. I mean, look at what happened with the Phoenix Lights. Now, that one I can personally confirm, Doctor, because I was on the air the night the Phoenix Lights situation occurred. I took call after call after call after call. It was one wild night on radio, believe me.
1: I was there underneath the thing when it happened. I don't know if you know that, Art.
0: I do know that. Yeah, so yeah. I took the calls.
1: I remember.
0: Yeah, but the point was, Doctor, that after it went on like crazy on my program, not a word in the mainstream press the next day, nor the next week, nor the next month. And 3 months later,
1: right.
0: it broke on the front page of just about everything at once.
1: Interesting.
0: Hell, it was on CNN, it was on Fox, it was on everybody's news program, all right. at the same time, 3 months later.
1: Yes, how does that happen? Mm-hmm. Well, how independent can all these media outlets be when you see that kind of pattern?
0: Yeah.
1: Yeah,
0: I wonder if the same thing might occur.
1: To figure this out. Yeah.
0: Yeah, I wonder if the same thing might occur, Doctor, with regard to the story that apparently we're sort of breaking right now. I mean, it should have broken when you made the statement in Canada, but I mean, obviously you're being heard well across two continents and beyond right now. Right. So I wonder if a couple of weeks, a couple of months from now, there'll be sudden front page news.
1: Well, and I would like to see people come forward who can now corroborate what we're saying. For example,
0: right. Right.
1: We have a Defense Intelligence Agency witness who saw images that were taken by satellite of ET craft, and these satellites were not pointing down at the old Soviet Union. They were pointing out into space. Others were pointed down towards the Earth, but were imaging enormous craft, and this man saw them. I would like to see more people who have been present when electronic signals, Signet as it were, as well as imaging of these objects has been captured by not just SETI, but by various compartmented operations within corporate and governmental sectors. We know they exist. We have witnesses who've seen them, and it would be very good to have more of that come forward. For example, what someone could come forward with if they possess it is the proof of this. For when we had one of our witnesses, John Callahan, who was the third highest-ranking man at the FAA during the Reagan years, and people can see his testimony at disclosureproject.org. It's there for everyone to see. His name, rank, and serial number. This man actually had the digital images of this enormous spacecraft moving over Alaska following this Japan Airlines 747 cargo ship. And we have the digital printout, we have the pilot's report, we have the actual radar tapes. And people say, where's the smoking gun? I said, well, we have it. We need to get that kind of data from people sourced within these other types of organizations. And I'm making a specific call for that to happen.
0: All right. Let's go to motive for secret for just a moment. Terry in Idaho somewhere says, hey, Art, do you think the government's keeping all of this a secret, you know, the signals and whatever additional information they might have about alien contact? Is it all being kept secret because of religion, because it would destroy some people's faith?
1: I will tell you that a scientist at JPL told me that they had confirmed, and this is another important story, this is in my new book, Hidden Truth, Forbidden Knowledge, they had confirmed that there were ancient ET structures on Mars, and that if that information came out, that it would undermine not the belief in God at all, but in some of the orthodox beliefs that are with within many of the world's religions, and that that is one of the reasons. It isn't the only. I may not even be the main, but it is one of the reasons for the secrecy. And by the way, I would like to correct your listeners' comment. It isn't the government that we think about that's keeping the secret. 99.9% of the people, I can assure you, that you would meet with in the government of the United States of America in Washington, D.C., has no knowledge of this. And so when they say they don't know anything about it, they have plausible deniability, and they're speaking the truth. They really don't know.
0: I'm certain that's true, Doctor. But again, when you look at motives, or you try to figure out why whoever it is who is keeping the secret, or is keeping the secret, certainly religion, in my mind, has to be right at the front of the list. What other motives can you imagine for their not releasing this?
1: Well, I think that's one of the reasons. The other reason is that it's a matter of connecting the dots. Once it is confirmed that we're have been contacted by extraterrestrial civilizations, it'll then come out that they have landed on terra firma. It'll then come out that we have studied their energy and propulsion systems, and then that science will come out. And when that comes out, we won't see the need at all for oil and gas and coal. And if you look at the kind of power center that's based around the energy and transportation sector and the transnational global oil interest and financial interest associated with those industries, they have enough reach to keep this secret. So I don't deny at all that there may be some of the motives are philosophical and religious. I think some of the motives clearly are geopolitical power and financial.
0: Economic, yeah.
1: Right.
0: Your latest book, Dr. Hidden Truth, Forbidden Knowledge, how long has that been out now?
1: Oh, just a couple months. I sent you a copy. I don't know if it got to you all the way over in the Philippines.
0: I don't think it's not made it yet.
1: Oh, somebody confiscated it. I made it and signed it to you and wrote you a little note.
0: Oh, no.
1: Anyway, if you don't get it, let me know and I'll send you another one.
0: All right. Obviously, we need to do an entire program somewhere in the future here. So maybe you can cut away the time. What do you think?
1: Yes, we'll have to do that. And, you know, the reason I wrote this book, it's my memoir about my experiences. And it starts when I was very young, when I had a contact with an ET craft and ET beings, and it's my own story of, you know, how does a guy who's an emergency doctor and a physician involved in rather traditional science get so heavily involved in this issue? It's because I know this is all real, and it is not something that is fictitious or in any way imaginary. And so I wanted to put out there where I'm coming from, what kind of experiences I had that led me to the conclusions I've reached.
0: All right. Well, what a bombshell tonight. Doctor, thank you for being on the program. And as I mentioned, in the future, the very near future, I hope we'll do an entire program together. But you really lit it up tonight, partner. Thank you.
1: All right. Thank you. Have a good night.
0: Take care, Doctor. All right. Well, I fully expected Dr. Greer to sort of back away, if not entirely, at least to some degree, from the comments he made. But instead, he just dropped a bunker buster bomb on this audience. And if the mainstream press does not pick up on what... I'll tell you what, folks. Many of you have recordings of what happened tonight. For God's sakes, send them to the networks. If this story, because of his credibility, does not break nationwide, then I would say something is broken, as he suggested, in the press. From Manila in the Philippines, I'm Art Bell. Yes, once again, here I am. Man, what an hour that was, huh? Hi, everybody. It's good to be with you. I've got breaking news, I do think. The headline story, which I didn't get to in the first hour because we had our own breaking news, Dateline Jerusalem. Israel suspended air attacks on South Lebanon for 48 hours in the face of widespread outrage, and there has been, over an airstrike Sunday that killed at least 56 Lebanese, almost all of them women and children, when it leveled a building where they had taken shelter. The announcement, made by a State Department spokesman with Secretary of State Condoleezza Rice in Jerusalem, appeared to reflect American pressure on Israel to make some concession after the strike. Well, the breaking news is that apparently Israel is conducting airstrikes right now. I just heard from the network that breaking on Fox was information that airstrikes are going on right now. So that indeed would be Big news, if true. And I do have Fox here in the Philippines, although I don't have time to run in there and check it out right now. It's not on the latest Associated Press 5-minute summary, but I will check it out. I'm sure that many of you will confirm that for me on Fast Blast. But that's a word from the network that apparently Israel is resuming airstrikes after promising to halt them for 48 hours. Coming up in a moment on Nostradamus, and this is a very good, very good time, a timely interview indeed, probably the world's expert on Nostradamus, John Hoag, coming right up.

0: from the other side of the world at about 11, make that, well, it's 11:11 in California. It's about 2:11 here in the afternoon on Monday. I bid you good day, good night, whatever it is. John Hoag, coming up in a moment, is considered to be a world authority on Nostradamus and is a best-selling author of numerous books, including Nostradamus, The Complete Prophecies, and Nostradamus, The New Millennium, The Millennium Book of Prophecy, The Last Pope and Messiahs, The Visions and Prophecies for the Second Coming. His work has brought him international acclaim. He's been published in 18 languages, sold over 1 million copies worldwide. In addition, he's appeared on over 700 radio and television shows on 3 separate continents. John Hoag, welcome to the program.
1: It's great to be back on with you, Art.
0: God, it's great to have you on. What a night. John, I don't know if you happened to catch the first hour of the program, did you?
1: Yes, I did, and I was trying to find some correlations in prophecy. The thing that I did notice in all of this is something that was purported by Billy Meyer of the Pleiadians controversy. Whether it's true or not, I don't know, but I find it very interesting that he said that they would contact people in 11-year cycles where, you know, he first saw these extraterrestrial objects in 75. So 75 to 86 was the active period. Then there's an inactive period where there's not a lot of communication, telepathic or whatever, that happened to him. That was through 86 to 1997. That would mean that right now we're in an active period between...
0: Well, I'd call that active. When somebody says, look, I have 3 separate high-level sources, sources so high that if you heard the names, they're household names, you know, if you study this sort of thing at all, you would know these people immediately. Those are big people. And if 3 people separately have said, look, we have received extraterrestrial signals and the information's being held back, that's a big story, John. That's a really big story.
1: It's the story of the 21st century,
0: yeah,
1: in many regards. And strangely foreseen, some of the questions you were asking him about, why would they suppress it, why would they withhold it,
0: yes.
1: I think that there's a struggle going on behind the scenes where many groups of people, both extraterrestrial and terrestrial, that belong to what are called esoteric groups like the Ashoka Nine and other groups, mm-hmm, the Illuminati, many names bandied about out there. There's a shadow government or a shadow world of power seekers and brokers that are trying to figure out how they can transfer what was basically a national-centric version of this kind of pulling the strings behind the backs of us to an international and intergalactic form of doing this. And they're still trying to work it out. And the last thing they need to have happen is some other person from some other source suddenly spring on them the revelation, spring on the world, that there's another life source out of there, out in space.
0: Yeah.
1: And if that were to happen, there's 2 prophets of the 20th century, very, very different people, made a similar prediction in their reflections about extraterrestrial life, that if it was discovered overnight, and they both believed fervently that it was true and it would be discovered, but they said when that would happen overnight, the human race would stop squabbling and fighting its little childish problems and unite. And one of those men was the scientist and futurist Arthur C. Clarke. Ironically, the other was Adolf Hitler.
0: Mm-hmm. Adolf Hitler. John, I was going to ask you, before you just said that, if there was anything at all, since you're such a student of Nostradamus, that he had said that in reflection of, for example, the first hour's news, that in reflection would hint at what we just heard.
1: Yes, I was just pulling up something from copy from one of my books. I'm just warming up the computer right now to get it up again, that looks at a couple of very interesting prophecies. There's a number of prophecies that can be attributed to an extraterrestrial theme, I believe, in Nostradamus' prophecies. The difficulty, of course, being that the farther afield they go in time's potentials, the more it's hard to understand the symbols. But the one that's always amazed me and felt very much a prophecy about this stuff, is one where he says, the gods will make it appear to the humans that they will be the authors of a great conflict. Sword and lance, sort of like a word for lance, like missiles, before heaven is observed as serene. That means attacks in the air from the sky, which links to a lot of prophecies that relate, as we'll probably talk about in the next couple of hours, to, you know, fire from the sky, missiles from the sky, long comets, trailing sparks, all the way a 16th century French seer is trying to convey and perceive things in the far distant future. So he's talking, it's one of the only times that he ever uses the term, the gods will, gods as if they're outside of us, make it appear to humans, and he says that gods in plural. And I would think that anybody who is on the earth who saw some of these beings advanced, more advanced technologically and otherwise, would kind of they would kind of appear to be godlike.
0: Gods. Absolutely.
1: And there's another prophecy that deals with angelic beings, that the human realm of angelic offspring will cause his realm to hold in peace and union, war captive, halfway inside its enclosure. Now, I don't know, whatever that means, it's probably...
0: John, I'm not sure that human beings are capable of discerning between what we might loosely call angels and extraterrestrials. I'm really not sure we can discern.
1: Well, I think in the case of Nostradamus, he had a hard time with it, too. I mean, especially since Nostradamus was a man who proposed that he channeled what he called angelic beings of fire, using kind of Neoplatonist magic, basically this whole, what we would call today, channeling higher beings in higher planes. That was the main forefront of his work, even more than what TV likes to propound, the water gazing and whatnot. He was basically a trance medium, and so his whole issue, his whole idea with angels, with these kind of godlike figures, who's to say that even Nostradamus wasn't approached in that way by something extraterrestrial?
0: Sure.
1: So it's a fascinating topic. I've been trying over the years, 30 years of studying prophecy, to collect the world's prophecies about our destiny in space and our destiny to meet other civilizations. And hopefully I will get that out soon.
0: I'd sure love to be alive to see it happen, John. Listen, let's move very quickly. I'm sure we'll come back to this, but for the sake of the interview we're doing right now, there is breaking news. Now, I have not discussed since I've been back very much the war going on in the Mideast right now. However, there's breaking news this morning. Israel had it killed at least 56 Lebanese by mistake, mostly women and children. Following that, I guess there was U.S. pressure to do something, and so they announced a 48-hour halt. Now, I just got word a few moments ago that Israel is once again back bombing. Newt Gingrich, a week or two ago, said something that caused the hair on the back of my neck to stand straight up. I believe he said something to the effect of, we are now in the first stages of World War III.
1: Yes.
0: And that'll stop you cold, of course. World War III. Is there prophecy from Nostradamus to support that?
1: I actually watched the show, one of the weekend shows, Review, Washington Review, I believe it was. I'm not sure. It could have been Chris Matthews or someone else. But it was, I think it was on MSNBC, and he made the statement. And I was sitting there thinking, well, he has just said, a politician, a mainstream politician, somebody who may have a chance to be the next president of the United States, is now saying something that I've been writing about since 1986, that people will come late to understand that this is the beginning of the Third World War. It probably started with its own Pearl Harbor on September 11th, 2001. If Nostradamus is correct, it will last between 25 to 27 years. And I've been on your show many times and over the decades writing that the people of the world will try to appraise what's happening from what they know from past world wars, and they'll be a few years into it before they finally come to grips with the fact that it is a war of unorthodox quality. It is a war of what mystical astrologers will call you the first war of the irrational Aquarian age. It's not between armies. It's between stateless groups against stateful armies. It's a war where your great weapons that you could have waged in the Cold War cannot be used against a band of 200 people who can hold hostage to the world. It's a war, it's a clash. I think in the last show I did with you several years back, I even talked about how we have to face the fact, for better or worse, beyond right and wrong, that this is a clash of cultures, too. It is an axis of the Western world pitted against the Near Eastern world.
0: I don't know how it can be avoided, John. The radical Islamics, if I understand correctly, have made the determination that they cannot change us, that they cannot convert us. And that being said, the only option left for them, and they have squarely said this and certainly done it, is to kill us.
1: And conversely, there are people on the other side who I coined the phrase apocalyptists, who believe what I call propaganda, that certain things have to be persuaded to create the end times. They're kind of practicing what I call Armageddonomics, the economics of setting up a world to fall apart because your scriptures, you think, say this is supposed to happen. And this I talk about in Messiah's, the book that looked at all the apocalyptic traditions, East, West, and Near Eastern. You have the same convergence of rather myopic, fanatic points of view. You have the Islamic version of Armageddon. You have the Judeo-Christian versions of Armageddon. You even have the Persian version of Armageddon, which actually was the first to create the tradition of Armageddon 1,000 years before the Jewish prophets were even recording it in Persia.
0: So actually, John, they're proactive Armageddon folks. Is that a way to phrase it?
1: That is the correct art. The traditions of prophecy that are most proactive about their prophets are the Judeo-Christian, Islamic, and Persian traditions. Other traditions aren't actually trying to make things happen. Even though it's denied, even though people like to use the prophetic bromide of no one knows the time, you know, that it'll happen, which I think is a bit of a cop-out. I've often thought that quote was probably inserted in the Bible later because, you know, Jesus in the small apocalypse on the Mount of Olives was actually talking about something that was going to happen in his lifetime. And unfortunately, a lot of that, it's not clear whether it's an accurate prophecy because it was recorded 30 years after the event.
0: God, John, when you look at the headlines today, it almost feels like we're following a script to the end game.
1: Yes, it's basically what I call the syndrome of propaganda. It's a concept that's basic in Eastern and Western religions, probably a misunderstanding in both, that looks at the world as either a place you transit through that's an illusion, as the East looks, and then you perfect yourself and liberate yourself from reincarnations, or it's a world, as the West generally sees it, that's a place of sin and a place that's destined to be destroyed, and we're there to be tested in our single lives and then to be judged. In either case, both sides either aggressively or passively view the world as a bus station. You know, we can mess it up because we're going somewhere else. But it may very well be that that's a misunderstanding of both Eastern and Western religions. And I think...
0: Maybe that's the way the world will end, John, in a big misunderstanding.
1: Well, it's definitely trying, and there's groups of people very consciously aiming to take their misunderstanding, call it truth, and destroy half the world. But what will happen, and I feel very strongly about this, that the 21st century, if these things start happening, people are going to find that they're not being carried up into the sky, into clouds. They're not having somebody save them from themselves. when no one comes to save them, they're going to have to grow up and snap out of these childishnesses.
0: Mm. John, we all know that the Middle East is probably where, you know, we'll begin. We know it is where everything began, and we also know biblically that it's where it will end. Now, the Middle East has flared up many times, only to then simmer down again. What makes you think that this war, this conflict, this particular conflict, has arrived and will continue to escalate and stay and become World War III?
1: Well, it's because of the datings and astrological predictions of Nostradamus, which are actually quite rare in his prophecies, but quite potent when they begin happening. And in layman's terms, we were basically set up with prophecies that talked about the appearance of a great comet before this happened. Now, I know a lot of people write me all the time about the smallest little comet that the telescope sees, but when Nostradamus is talking about a great comet, he's talking about something you can see with the naked eye and is absolutely brilliant in the sky. And last time that happened was Hale-Bopp in 1997.
0: Right.
1: Now, he talked about 1999 as a very important date when the King of Terror would descend from the skies, and it seems to relate in similar language to his famous New York, what could be called the new city of New York being attacked, prophecies, the great hollow mountains falling into the cauldron of their own explosions and debris, or the tub. That's actually what the basement of the World Trade Center was called, the tub, because it was watertight.
0: I didn't know that.
1: Yeah, it's called.
0: It was actually called the tub,
1: and he called it the tub. He said they will be seized and plunged these hollow mountains into a boiling cauldron or tub. The cuvée is used in both terms in French, and so all that's happening. 1999 and 7 months. When he talks about 1999 and 7 months in a prophecy, that could be a code where you play the game of reversing the numbers, because 7 months also can mean September month. So with what has happened in a certain September early in this century, you look at 1999, reverse the numbers, and what do you get? 9-1-1-1,
0: right.
1: September month. So that's the beginning. And then the way this war goes, it's a lot. It's sort of, I try to find parallels, and this World War is more like the 30 Years' War in the 17th century. It's not one that goes on and on and on in with the intensity of the 6 years of World War II or the 4 years of World War I, but more something that flares up, explodes in one place, dies down, then flares up again.
0: I know, but you seem convinced that this particular flare-up, hold on, John, we're at the bottom of the hour, this particular flare-up is going to lead to the finality that was supposed to begin in the Middle East. I hope not. From the high, a high rise in Manila, the Philippines, I'm Art Bell. It certainly is. From Manila in the Philippines, I am Art Bell. My guest is John Hoag. He is a world-renowned expert on Nostradamus, and think what you may about Nostradamus, but he's got a damn good track record. That's why his name is still remembered very well indeed. In a moment, more of Nostradamus and John Hoag.

0: Nostradamus, of course, was a very famous prophetic figure, both in his time and now. And as a result of his accuracy, his life was in danger then. And so that, therefore, he wrote most of what he wrote in what are called quatrains. John, is that correct?
1: Yes, and they are quatrains that use word plays that will sometimes mask a date by just spattering off astrological aspects, which in the case of what may be happening right now, there's a very important one that I've been writing about for the last several years since 9/11 that was supposed to take place between June 4th through July 22nd of this summer. Mm-hmm. It's in the prophecy quatrain 67 of Century, or volume 4 of his work on the future of the world, called The Prophecies, that reads like this: in the year when Saturn and Mars are equally fiery, the air is very dry, a long comet appears. From hidden fires, a great place burns with heat, little rain, hot wind, wars and raids. Now, the term equally fiery implies, astrologically, Mars and Saturn being in the same fire sign. Mm-hmm. Not just two different fire signs, which is a lesser possibility, but specifically the same fire sign. That doesn't happen as often as people think. It started when Mars entered Leo, a fire sign, where Saturn has been since last summer and will continue to be till next summer. And when you look at Mars and Leo and Saturn and Leo, and you look back astrologically at all the great dates of wars, you often find one or the other or both in a fire sign together. It's like clockwork. It seems like until we become a race of beings that are not so mechanically and habitually influenced by the cosmos and by each other, we will always seem to follow like clockwork down these certain paths. And with that theory in mind, I've been writing articles in HogueProphecy.com and other places in my books, saying that if we're going to remain predictable, then the next great war will happen in 2006. That's when you'll see the real flare-ups and beginnings. Now, it's interesting how this time correlates in this prophecy to things that have happened this summer. A great place burns with heat, great droughts. Europe and America, the continents of Europe and North America, are right now under amazing heat waves, unprecedented.
0: I know.
1: Long comet, that's a allusion to something more than something in the sky. It sounds like a long, tubular, sparkling, comet-like thing that might be thrown from the woods and arroyos around southern Lebanon into Israeli cities. It could be the long comet that's released from F-16s, guided by Israeli pilots, that are falling from the sky on Lebanese targets. It's perhaps talking about something more than comets, but missiles and katyushkas and all of that. And
0: all
1: so,
0: right. Over the years, John, sorry to interrupt, you've cautioned us that here in America and the West, we wouldn't begin to recognize the Third World War until we were knee-deep in the middle of it. Now, I guess everybody's looking for a familiar kind of war, like the Second World War, for example, where everything was clear, the enemy was clear, we saw what was happening, we saw it coming, we knew when we were going to get in the war, pretty much, and we did. This is going to be a very different kind of entry into what's going to be a world war, isn't it?
1: Yes, it's a labyrinth. It's a jungle-like war. It's not clear. It's not defined. The Aquarian Age, astrologically speaking, is what we're entering right now, and it has a whole new take on warfare. The rules of engagement are completely changed. It's not any more a battle between one state against another, but the stateless as such versus those in states, the ones left out, the old problems that often cause wars, economics, poverty, is now going beyond the limit of borders, but is now embracing people. There are the have-nots and the haves. The fight between an overpopulated developing world versus a depopulating affluent world, and these issues are of hopelessness breed a climate where people become fanatical, where they may seek martyrdom for a better world, where they may, on the Western side, propose that since the world is going down, we should just exploit the trees and the oceans and everything as much as we can, because the apocalypse is supposed to be around the corner, isn't it?
0: Well, it certainly seems that way.
1: And it could all very well be one huge illusion of that's based on a misunderstanding of our religious teachers who are not, whether they walk the earth or not the way we believe they did, or said the things that we want them to say or don't want them to say. The truth is that even a fundamentalist as well as somebody more tolerant has to admit that Jesus Christ isn't standing right here right now, and Muhammad is not standing here right now. We can't ask them exactly what they meant. We have, to the best of our abilities, have to interpret what has been passed on by word of mouth, mostly, because it seemed like many of these people either couldn't write, like Muhammad couldn't write, so he recited the Quran to others. We don't know if Jesus ever wrote. We don't have any evidence of it. That doesn't mean he didn't exist, but it's the danger is that we are at the best of our facilities, which, as far as consciousness goes, is not so good right now and has not been, are trying our best to interpret these powerful apocalyptic ideas. I mean, as I've said before on the show, and I say it again, you know, when everybody listening out there, when I say the word apocalypse, I bet most of you think of doomsday and flames and fire and judgment and all that, but that word doesn't mean that at all. It's the Greek, ancient Greek word for enlightenment, for the light coming in. It has nothing to do with destruction.
0: Do these end times refer to a time when all nations, or perhaps all nations in the region, I don't know how it would be, turn against Israel? I mean, you look at what's going on right now, and Israel, despite its best initial efforts, it just does not look like they've had the effect against Hezbollah they wanted to have, and it looks like there's going to be a gigantic escalation. Now, it's not too hard to imagine some of the other nations, like Syria or Iran or, you know, who knows, but beginning to pile on and joining in suddenly in this effort if it escalates. Is that how it's going to happen?
1: Yes, but it'll probably not come from that source. It'll come from the civil war in Iraq. I've been saying since 1986 that the trigger to radicalism overflowing across the Arabic Middle Eastern world is coming from the Ayatollahs of Iran. I said that back in 86 in my first book. It did not turn out to be Khomeini in the flesh that was going to trigger this, although I predicted it, but certainly if you look at Khamenei, his successor, and has been successor ever since Khomeini died in 89, and all that have come after him, in spirit, Khomeini's spirit is in this radical push to push westward across to Egypt, to Syria, which is in some of the prophecies of Nostradamus, from Mesopotamia. Mesopotamia is the ancient name for Iraq. In fact, Al-Qaeda calls its organization in Iraq, not Al-Qaeda in Iraq. That's a misnomer. They call it Al-Qaeda in Mesopotamia. And I find that very interesting because of the references in Nostradamus to Mesopotamia. He will enter, wicked, unpleasant, infamous, tyrannizing, or is that a word play for Tehran, meaning tyrannizing, capital of Persia, over Mesopotamia, Iraq. All friends made by the adulterous lady, the land dreadful in black in aspect. When you see radical Islam overspreading the world, whether it's Sunni or Shia, it's cloaked in black uniforms, black flags, black turbans. It is, for better or worse, a Christianized Jewish man, Nostradamus, in the 16th century, perhaps being unfair, perhaps not, but seeing something of a threat similar to the threat that he lived in with the Saracens and the Ottoman Empire in the 16th century. We had in the Cold War the Red Scare. Nostradamus is struggling to see the future with the biases of his time about the Muslim scare that hasn't happened since 500 years.
0: Is there anything in radical Islam that is a parallel to the apocalyptic visions we have from Nostradamus, both, no doubt, about exactly the same area? In other words, are there predictions and prophecies within Islam about exactly this same place, same time, the whole thing?
1: Well, not specific to the time, except that there are prophecies. There are the prophecies in the Quran from Muhammad. There are also many sayings attributed to Muhammad that are volumes full that I've collected that are attributed to him but did not get into the Quran because they weren't specific to the religious scripture. But there are a number of things, folk prophecies and all, that talk about the rise of the black flags. When the black flags come, they will rise towards the west and take back Israel and take back Jerusalem and convert the Jews to Islam. But you know, that idea is also clearly in Ezekiel and Daniel and the apocalyptic literature of the Jews, who also see this time as a time when the coming of the true Messiah is about to come. Not this false Messiah called Jesus Christ, but the true Messiah. And they also conclude that, just like the Muslim apocalyptists, that there will be 1,000 years of reign and everyone will be converted to Judaism, and Jerusalem will be the center of the world for a Jewish world. Christianity has in its circles apocalyptists who also see the Jews and the Muslims all being converted and finally everybody getting set straight that Jesus was the right Messiah and anything that comes after is false. So you see a pattern here of each group that has been born out of this apocalyptic thinking in the Western religious world. And all major players in the very apocalypse that they want to self-fulfill. You have Iran, the source of the Battle of Armageddon itself in Western scriptures. You have that predates the Jewish prophets talking about it for 1,000 years. They adopted many of those things in Jewish mysticism. And so from the Jewish source comes the Christianity and the Muslim descendant religions. And all of them now converging with their own version of

0: even down line in this current conflict, no matter how you look at the escalation, in some way that it would move toward a World War III that we would understand would be apocalyptic from the U.S. point of view.
1: Mm. Yeah, well, there are actually two phases. If you look at, I've looked at thousands of prophecies concerning this issue from all corners, and what I seem to see happening is a certain thread of prophecies that never thought, that was kind of in the minority, that never thought that the Cold War was going to end up in a Soviet-Russian-American conflagration with nuclear weapons. Because they pointed, and it seems this thread is now becoming more and more the right direction, at least the way future is going, or the predictable, I won't say it's right, the predictable direction it's going, and that is that you'll know that the Third World War is coming when Russia becomes America's friend, when they are allied at the beginning of it, as friends, as Nostradamus calls them, who are not yet friends, the great kings of the North. He gives them a description which is about an eagle constellation in the northern hemisphere, which is intriguing to me. It didn't make a lot of sense to me until communism fell in Russia. Now it's clearer.
0: Yeah, I think that would be a fair description of our current relationship with Russia. We are friends who are not yet really friends.
1: And he uses this real shrewd 16th century pun. He calls them demis, which means dummy, friends, and it means divided. In another point, and their symbol is these eagles. Now, Russia has a two-headed eagle in the post-communist federation, and we have the American bald eagle.
0: Mm-hmm.
1: So Nostradamus loved to describe people by their animal totems and symbols, and so the great Aquilonaires are America and Russia, that they begin this war as allies, but the indication is that it's undermined by a barbarian source. Now, the word barbare means North African Libyan as well, or can be an allusion generally to the Middle East, where the and it is an allusion to Barbarossa, who in Nostradamus' time was a corsair pirate. That's the closest thing to a terrorist in the perception of a 16th century mind like Nostradamus could grasp. He often talks in it about our current situation as if they're pirates, and he talks about them as the biblical tradition does, as three eastern kings, three nations from the east.
0: And that's close enough for me, John. Pirates is a good enough analogy, I think, to what we understand to be modern terrorism. I think that's close enough for me.
1: Yeah, and he says they use subterfuge and ambush. That they are three, and you know, he was talking about the axis of evil 450 years ago, before the president's speechwriters coined the phrase for the president.
0: Axis of evil.
1: And they have been implied to be Persia, Mesopotamia, Iraq, and the great Mongol from the east, which is either China or North Korea. So it would seem, and one could argue that one could look at biblical prophecy and beyond trying to see it as fundamentally written in stone, one can look at a little more at it as, well, it's several thousand years farther back. They might not have seen things as clearly as somebody from 500 years ago would see. So
0: Do you think the phrase axis of evil was just a perhaps unhappy coincidence?
1: Well, the story that I read is that it wasn't originally Axis of Evil. It was I don't remember what the first go through was, but it was the speechwriter who coined the phrase evil, and then it sounded good, and they went with it.
0: There was the Evil Empire from Ronald Reagan, right?
1: Yeah, it was Russia,
0: and then actually, we got to Axis of Evil.
1: That statement so riled and spooked the Soviet Politburo that it later became known that they, for the first time in their history, thought of a first strike because they thought Reagan had lost his mind and by saying that. And it was only Gorbachev that got the current premier at the time, Andropov, to calm down, saying, no, I

0: think he's just breathing fire rhetoric. I don't think he really means we are that, and calmed him down, because the premier of the Soviet Union in that 1984 was seriously considering a first strike on America because of that speech. So when I hear another president, another generation later, making a statement like that, it's like, oh no, it looks like history repeating itself. But this time around, ironically, I think George Bush hit upon something that had been foreseen by Nostradamus 400 years before.
1: Exactly the same phrase, the axis of evil. All right, John, hold on. We are at the top of the hour. My guest is John Hoag, and he is generally considered to be a world authority on Nostradamus. And Nostradamus, of course, has had a great deal to say, apparently, about the current world events underway. I wonder if that's it. I wonder if when we look back on it, if there's anybody left to look back on it, that will regard World War III as a great misunderstanding. I think it was Einstein who said he had no idea how World War III would be fought, but he knew how World War IV would be fought with sticks and stones. I'm Art Bell. Good morning from Southeast Asia. I am Art Bell, overlooking Manila in the Philippines. And I'm sort of reflecting on the first hour of the program tonight with Dr. Stephen Greer, and now the second going into the third hour with John Hoag, and one has to wonder if there's not some sort of connection. A lot of people have speculated over the years on this program and others that there would be others who would save us, who would pull our fat out of the fire just before the main fire happened. Well, you've got to wonder a little bit. More John Hoag in a moment.

0: right, John, welcome back. Judith from Boston, Massachusetts says, Art, your guest is wrong about Judaism. The view of those times is that everyone will become to believe that the there is a creator of the universe, a single creator of the universe, not necessarily Jewish. Big difference. Please correct the error. Judaism does not insist that everyone become Jewish.
1: Well, it's, again, depends on the interpretation. You know, there are people who, it is a, it's either overt or covert. That's the other thing, too. It doesn't deny the fact, though, that when Jerusalem is made the capital of the world, that the peoples of the world give tribute to it for 1,000 years. Kind of a form of subjection.
0: Okay.
1: Now, you can bend, you know, it's either it's passive-aggressive or it's aggressive, but it depends on which group you talk to.
0: Okay. Tim in Denton, Texas says, Christians are every bit as irrational as Muslims. I was raised Baptist, but have turned atheist since. I remember as a child singing the Sunday hymn, Onward Christian Soldiers. It's a war that's been brewing equally on both sides. You agree?
1: Yes, I do. It is a situation where if you have three major religions converging in one place, all three claiming to have the secret key to that region, all claiming, all political correctness aside of how it's interpreted, it's like if it's the Christian apocalypse, the Christianity will be the winner of this war of Armageddon. If it's Judaism, it's going to be Judaism that wins. If it's Islam in their apocalypse, they are going to win. People just have to deal with this basic fact and confront it that there's a lot of self-righteousness going on here. Every combatant's religion or point of view of the apocalypse sees themselves as the victorious against the others. So you've got a three-way convergence in the same area. And my point is to pause and reflect on whether it is all sincere but grave misinterpretation of what it was originally intended to be.
0: World War III, great misunderstanding. John, you refer, or Nostradamus hints, apparently, to a black or dark leader describing what the press is calling atomic ayatollahs. And you mentioned ayatollahs earlier as sort of driving all of this from Iran. Do you have any information or knowledge with regard to whether there is an Islamic bomb?
1: Well, there already is an Islamic bomb. Pakistan has a few dozen, maybe 25.
0: Yes.
1: There's certainly in Iran an attempt to create an Islamic bomb. There was an attempt in Baghdad to create it in 1982. Nostradamus coined the phrase "Rapaz," which is basically an anagram for Osirak in Roman letters. That was the name of the reactor station that was bombed by Israeli Air Force in 82 to stop Saddam Hussein from getting it. Now, what's also happening here, which has to also be addressed, is that there's an attempt to have an Islamic bomb, but there is already an arsenal of 200 nuclear weapons, at least, the Israeli bomb. And it seems to me that if there's going to be no nuclear war in the Middle East, all potential combatants in the region have to disarm their nuclear weapons and weapons of mass destruction. You cannot have one of the great prophets of the United Nations and the League of Nations was the Baha'i mystic from Persia, who was not an Islamic person, but created a new religion, and his son, Baha'u'llah's son, Abdul Baha, was basically talking about creating a League of Nations, and he foresaw the difficulties with arms reductions, and he said, if nations, I paraphrase here, if nations don't disarm at once together, and one disarms and the other does not, it will never work.
0: Well, Israel is not going to give up its atomic weapons. I think we both know that.
1: Yeah, and they shouldn't in the situation that is existing now. But at the same time, the situation that is existing now and understandably created that arsenal, which could be triggered in what's called the Samson effect, where they would basically unload their nuclear weapons across the Middle East if they felt that they were going to go down. The Samson option is called.
0: Mm-hmm.
1: And in knowing the mythology of the Bible, Samson, when he was blind and made a slave, pushed the pillars of the Philistine palace and collapsed the entire palace on all of his enemies.
0: Can you foresee a situation, John, where Israel would use a nuclear weapon if, for example, Jerusalem were hit hard? I'm very concerned about what's going on right now, and I just have this terrible feeling that Hezbollah probably has a way to hit Jerusalem. Now, would that be a potential trigger?
1: They won't hit Jerusalem. In fact, Jerusalem's probably one of the safest cities to be in this mess, because all three groups claim Jerusalem as their city.
0: That's a good point.
1: But if you're in Tel Aviv or any other city, then yes, it is a dangerous time, a dangerous place to be a target. But and there are the many prophecies in Ezekiel and Daniel that describe an outcome that looks like fires descending from the skies to burn enemies of Israel like stubble, burnt wheat, and, you know, to annihilate entire vast armies of Gog and Magog, which are first entered in the Jewish prophecies and then later added, embellished by St. John in the book of Revelation in the Christian prophecies. Certainly looks like in a situation where atomics would be used, and certainly when you see the objective fact that there is an arms race going on in the Middle East in a regional way, like the one that happened between America and Russia at the end of the
0: right.
1: Cold War. One of the facts that few people understand is that before Russia lit off their first atomic bomb, America had a few hundred of them. And it's how ironic it is that probably America had as many atomic weapons as Israel has now against its own fractious neighbors. And it promote, whether people like it or not, if you have them, you promote your enemy and your adversaries to have them too. And it just creates the same syndrome. Prophecy works, and one can predict a lot of prophecy because it is a repetition of past history. And you see, once again, the arms race beginning. Of course, the Arabs and the Persians want a nuclear bomb. Wouldn't you if somebody had 200 pointed at America and you had nothing?
0: Yes, of course.
1: And it doesn't mean you're right. It's not about right and wrong. It's about reaction to a situation.
0: Well, so, from their point of view, it's considered, I suppose, self-defense.
1: Yeah, and both sides see it that way. And both sides cannot seem to see the other side's side in this. And with such a polarization, you then equate that to a more cosmic level. If you look at how the theory is that the planets and the stars, we're all interrelated to this, and the fact that you have this sign of war so powerfully over our summer skies.
0: Yes.
1: And then you look at what happened. June 4th, Mars enters that conjunction with Saturn in Leo. It enters Leo. By the 7th of June, a few days after that happened, when about first degree of Mars's transit into this sign, Abu Musab al-Zarqawi is killed, the head of al-Qaeda in Iraq, by American
0: correct.
1: Bombs.
0: Mm-hmm.
1: Very significant event. Then as it's passing through, Hamas, with probably orders from Iran, because their leader's in Syria and a frequent flyer to Tehran getting instructions, just at the time when Iran is about to face UN sanctions or a meeting about that, about its nuclear program, a soldier is abducted in the southern Gaza Strip.
0: Mm-hmm.
1: And that triggers a low-grade war, and then that's around the 26th, 27th of June. On July 4th, another long comet, in fact, seven long comets near your neck of the Earth, up north in North Korea are launched, causing quite a big crisis for Japan and others. That's on July 4th. And Mars is still running closer and closer to Saturn. As it gets closer, things get worse. On the 12th of July, 8 Israeli soldiers are killed in an ambush. 2 are captured on the border with Lebanon. Within 48 hours, you have a full-scale war between Hezbollah.
0: And away we go, yeah.
1: And on it goes to the conjunction. That was right around the time of the conjunction of when Mars and Saturn were equally fiery. That was the point in cosmic time where things started coming up into fire of war.
0: Okay, I noticed recently Condoleezza Rice made a statement apparently designed to sort of lower the perception of tension between Syria and the United States, suggesting that our relationship, the negative side of our relationship was a bit overblown. Did you hear that?
1: It's hard to know what, as your first hour so aptly described, you know, what's being spoon-fed to us. I know that since it's my full-time job to study it, most folks who are just trying to make a living, have kids, and have a good life, they don't have the time to make this a full-time fishing job to actually find out and record what seems to be right and what's not, and then check it with time and events to see which sources are credible or not. And it takes a long time, but you can start finding over the internet actually raw news that hasn't been cooked and Disney-fied by whatever side is going on. I mean,
0: we do get cooked news. There's no question about that. Is this conflict pitting Israel against Hezbollah and Hamas going to lead to a wider war with Syria, in fact, and perhaps Iran?
1: I think it's actually been planned to do that. I think especially because of this one prophecy that keeps haunting me in regards to this. I'm looking for it at the moment. Yes, there's a prophecy that basically gave some astrological aspects that were based for 2004. I mean, it's a very rare conjunction of planets. And in that, basically, it says this: a horrible war which is being prepared in the West, the following year the pestilence will come, so very horrible that young nor old nor animal may survive. Blood, fire, Mercury, Mars, Jupiter in France. Now, that means over France, those aspects, those planets being together. That happened in 2004. It happens again in February of 2009 in Aquarius, and it happens again in April-May 2011 in Aries, its closest conjunction to the Mayan calendar's date for the end of time as we know it, in 2012. So it's a, and then it happens again in the 2020s. But it's an important and rather rare aspect. And Nostradamus actually built his time map of the future often on important astrological, reoccurring astrological figures, configurations. And so when I look at that, I'm thinking, well, if it happened in 2004, we were right in the middle of that was when the rhetoric began to ramp up again, and we started hearing similar things coming from the White House that sounded like just erase the name Iraq and put Iran. You know, they may have weapons of mass destruction, there's this and that. It was this whole ramp up, and a lot of the internet news sources were starting to say, boy, it sounds like it's coming on again.
0: Yeah, exactly. I thought exactly the same thing.
1: Yeah, and then there were all the trips in 2004 that Ariel Sharon, the Prime Minister of Israel, made, a very frequent number of trips, more than any Prime Minister of Israel I've ever seen do, to an American President's White House meetings, go there. And after a while, people, my contacts and others, were saying, well, why is he going there so often, but nothing's happening for the roadmap for peace? And it kind of started getting leaked out that he might have been going to see the Bush administration because they were preparing for a war with Iran. And, you know, it's ironic in a way because of all the missteps in the war on terror, there are probably more right reasons to attack Iran than ever there were to attack Iraq.
0: Well, certainly, if you look at the rhetoric that was coming from the White House, it absolutely looked as though we were ramping up to go after Iran.
1: But equally with that are far more dangers. I mean, there is often a reference in Nostradamus about the fleet sunk by the Trident or melted, a fleet sunk and melted in the Arabian Gulf, which was the term they used in 16th century for what we call the Persian Gulf. The indication is that this war will, if it's going to last and linger for 27 years, it's the kind of war where you don't have big armies like you used to have in the earlier world wars. So if you commit airstrikes on an enemy, you haven't actually taken them down. You've destroyed some of their functions, their ability maybe to make weapons of mass destruction. But clearly, if a war is going to last long, it's going to be a war that lasts long because the allied forces don't have the resources to invade the source of this cancer, and it lingers for generations.
0: Well, clearly the Israelis right now are getting very frustrated, and it seems as though the air campaign that they've had going is either underdone or, even if expanded, is not going to be particularly effective in trying to suppress Hezbollah and Hamas. It's just not doing the job. So one would expect a ramp up. And I guess that's what we're about to get. And boy, it sure feels like the next step toward the great misunderstanding.
1: Well, and it's also, again, with these aspects of equally fiery planets in the Nostradamus sense, we're going to be in with Saturn remaining in Leo, which by itself is a sign, a fire sign like Leo is a sign of war, till September of next year. There, the next big window, like for instance, to answer a question you asked last hour, is this a flare-up or is it just going to go ongoing?
0: That's right.
1: It could smolder, it could back off a bit, although I think the next conflagration is actually the one that's blazing right now that the news isn't even looking at, the fact that Iraq is finally sliding into sectarian civil war. That's the new flare that's going to take our awareness away from what's going on over here in Lebanon. And then at the end of this year, there's another very high chance of some major air attack on Syria or Iran. And then it happens again the following summer.
0: So this civil war in Iraq, you almost sound as though you're more concerned with that than you are with what's going on with Israel right now, or they're both of equal concern to you in looking at the bigger picture?
1: In 1 week in Iraq, more people died than probably in a few days of Iraq than all the people who have died so far in this war between Israel and Hezbollah. 6,000 people died in the last 7 weeks in Iraq from the two sides fighting each other. For years, I've felt that the breakup of Iraq was going to cause this spread of radical Islam from Iran that would spread across to Syria, to Egypt, as one of the prophecies says, which basically makes its confrontation with Israel and triggers this war. When we get back from the ads, advertisement time, I've got actually the prophecy that describes the fate of American army in this war.
0: All right, John. We'll look forward to that, or not. John Hoag is my guest. He is considered to be a world expert on Nostradamus, and of course we're talking about the current situation in the Middle East. Not a good one. From the Far East, Southeast Asia actually, Manila in the Philippines, I'm Art Bell. Certainly is, and you are on the ride of your life. From Southeast Asia, specifically the Philippine Islands, in excess of 7,100 islands, now being visited by Tropical Depression Henry. Only a tropical depression, so we've gone from typhoon to a present simple depression passing over us, dumping rain and more rain and more rain. My guest is John Hoag. And he is discussing the prophecy, of course, of Nostradamus. He's considered to be one of the world's experts on Nostradamus. And indeed, what we've been hearing this night is at the very least, chilling. I kind of hate it when my own shows scare me half to death, but this one certainly has been doing the job. We'll be right back.

0: Okay, John, you did the promo prior to the break, so go ahead and do the work.
1: Okay, we have Quatrain 61 of Century 3 in Nostradamus, written back in 1556, which said, "The great host and sect of the Crusaders will be amassed in Mesopotamia," that's modern-day Iraq, "of the nearby river, the Fast Company, that such a law will hold for the enemy." Now, first off in history, there's never been a Crusader army that has set foot on some great crusade in Mesopotamia. It's never happened in all the other crusades in the Middle Ages. The fact that the American president, George Bush, called this war against terrorism a great crusade in the early days after 9/11, he retracted the statement because of its insensitivity to people in the Middle East who still think of the crusades from medieval times as being just yesterday. But still, it is a crusade, and it is an amassed army in Iraq that is mostly made up of Christian soldiers of America, devout Christian soldiers. So one could see in the 16th century Nostradamus looking, seeing the crosses, seeing the images of this Western army amassing on a great crusade. So the nearby river, well, that's the Euphrates. The Fast Company is the very lightning-fast armored columns racing down the side of the Euphrates River. The most important line in here is to understand the final line, which says that such a law will hold for the enemy. Interestingly, he uses the term law, especially because of how important a term it is to Muslims, especially Shia Muslims in the region. The Sharia, the sacred law of the Muslims, as interpreted through the Quran, is one of the main issues that two-thirds of Iraq wants to bring as law into the constitution of Iraq. 60% of Iraq is Shia Muslim. And so it implies that the law is their law, and since Nostradamus looks at them as the enemy, he's saying their law will be upheld, which is a way of saying that we're not going to win in Iraq, and we're going to be getting a lot of trouble there. There's another prophecy that continues the story by saying, "His power finally through the bloody Alus." That word A-L-U-S is an anagram for the French acronym La USA, the USA. His power finally through the bloody USA, he will be unable to protect himself by sea between two rivers. Again, a reference to the Tigris and Euphrates. He will fear the military hand. The black one will make the angry one repent of it. Now, I read the black one to be some Ayatollah figure, and the angry one is Saddam Hussein. He did fear the military hand from the sea. He was deposed. He sometimes appears as the Arab prince in the same prophecies. His overthrow is actually triggering the mess. And so there's other descriptions also talking about black cloaked, black turbaned people involved. And it just strikes me to mean the Ayatollahs. In the Arab Ayatollahs of Shia Iraq, who mostly were saved in havens in Iran during the time of Saddam Hussein's secular dictatorship since 1975. And I think also it's also known that when the Shah of Iran was dictator of Iran, that some of the key Ayatollahs who later created the Islamic Revolution in Iran were for a time exiles in Iraq under the protection of Saddam Hussein.
0: Well, with everything going on right now in Iraq and apparent civil war brewing and underway, it's beginning to feel, and I know this is not a particularly popular opinion, John, but it's beginning to feel an awful lot like Vietnam. Vietnam is another war where we really didn't know we were in it until we were knee-deep in it.
1: Yeah. And here's the remarkable predictability of things. there's this subject that I call the karmic echo. It's an echo of a lesson unlearned. Individuals have lessons. You know, the law of action and reaction is what karma is about, for those who don't know.
0: Sure.
1: You do
0: sure.
1: something, something happens. You do good, good happens, etc. Bad, bad happens. Well, it also expands to collective mindsets, people that are born under a conditioning that says...
2: Please be aware that some of the programs you hear on Conspiracy Radio are from our archives. Any phone numbers, websites, or contact information referenced during broadcast may have changed or may no longer be valid.
1: I'm an American, and I follow American ideas, and I perceive the world, for better or worse, in an American perception. Other countries train their children, or other cultures and religions train their children to see things in a certain way. We have, as a country, that as well. And every 20 to 40 years, a country faces a karmic collective lesson. And if they don't learn it, it repeats itself in every 20, 40 years.
0: Example. Is that what's happening to us right now?
1: Well, not only that, but it's amazing. You have so many parallels. 40 years ago, a Texan was president, got us into a quagmire, and now 40 years later, a Texan is president. Got us into a quagmire.
0: I don't think anybody at this point would deny that we are certainly in the middle of a quagmire. Is there any possibility in your way of thinking or that of Nostradamus that this will be the current crisis? What we're going through right now, dire as it looks, John, might be still resolved diplomatically.
1: Well, I think there certainly could happen a back away, just like when the Samarra mosques were exploded. We see this pattern already in this war, where flame back away, just like I was saying in the beginning of the show, like the 30 years war in Europe was the same way. You know, they fought one or two battles a year and then didn't. So, but it lasted 30 years and eventually did degrade, kill half of the Central European population, but it took a long time, and this seems to have that cadence, and we already have seen a pattern in this war. When Abu al-Zarqawi blew up with al-Qaeda in Mesopotamia, blew up the Samarra Mosque, for a few weeks there, everybody stepped into full-scale civil war and then backed away. Seeing the abyss, people backed away on both sides in Iraq. But months, 6 months later, it just lurched forward into that, in the same place it was, in fact, even worse now.
0: Boy, it sure feels like we're staring straight into the abyss right now, and it's staring back.
1: So to answer your question about, let's say that a ceasefire happens, under the nature of these signs right now, it would only be a respite to prepare for more war. Hezbollah is not going to give up its weapons. They are fighting as proxies of Iran, fighting Israel. America is wanting Israel to destroy Hezbollah at the American administration because they're fighting a proxy war with Iran, with Syria being the pipeline. You have a situation where, because Hamas, a terrorist organization, has taken over the Palestinian government through democracy, but still a terrorist organization that's dedicated to the destruction of Israel. Certainly Israel cannot tolerate such a government, so it is...
0: That's right.
1: So it is isolated that government and tried to undermine it financially. Hamas turns to Iran and now is being financed and supported by the most radical nation in the region. So what I'm gathering here is that there are certain times in history where these hammer blows fall because opportunities were missed. We had an opportunity to either go into the war and destabilize Iraq in 2003 or not do that and keep it isolated, Saddam Hussein in a box. We had a choice. The U.S. government, everybody had a choice in 2002 to say, well, maybe he does have weapons of mass destruction, Saddam Hussein, but maybe we should just let the United Nations give him 6 months, as they asked, to go snooping around there and see if there's really anything there. And one thing you can say about that, if that decision had been chosen, there would be 2,500-plus Americans still alive today. There would be a couple hundred thousand Iraqis still alive today. Iraq would not be...
0: Here's one way that I see the whole damn thing could blow up. I'm a Vietnam era guy, and I recall that for a while it was very much thought in the White House that Cambodia was in support of North Vietnam, or at least a lot of what was occurring in Cambodia was in support of North Vietnam. And so, covertly, we began, as you know from history, a bombing campaign in Cambodia, and it sort of was never admitted. I watched the B-52s take off every day. I just wonder if a similar sort of proxy situation that will not be publicly acknowledged might begin to occur with either Iran or Syria.
1: Oh, yes, and it happened in Laos, too, and what you're seeing is Laos and Cambodia, 40 years ago, have become Lebanon and Syria, have become the West Bank and Lebanon. Lebanon is in a similar, here's that pattern of history repeating itself again. Lebanon is a weak country, just like Phnom Penh's government in Cambodia, beset by powerful organizations, nations within a nation, like the Khmer Rouge, and Norodom Sihanouk, the president or prince who was running Cambodia, did his best, but it fell apart. And when you had the big superpower starting to bomb Cambodia, it destabilized the weak government. You got Pol Pot.
0: Yeah, absolutely. The parallels are absolutely chilling if you just sit down and consider them briefly.
1: So what could be learned from this? I mean, I'm sorry that I have to scare everybody with this, but it's sort of like I hope that if scaring is all that's left to us in this situation, there's still the positive possibility of being scared straight. And how we are scared straight is that when history rubs our nose in it, for instance, look at what happened with the Germans. They had a similar problem with the karmic echo about their militarism. They had a chance not to go to war in 1914. They did go to war. They lost. Now, they didn't learn the lesson of 1914. They tried the democracy stuff, but they didn't really want it. They wanted to listen to somebody like Adolf Hitler, who spoke in absolutes. And they got a second round 20 years later. So I was saying it's 20 or 40 years these things happen, these cycles of karmic echo. And look what happened. Germany was nearly wiped out in the second attempt. Now,
0: all right, buddy. Well, listen, you've scared the hell out of me.
1: They learned it. So, they learned it. They didn't do it again 20 years after that. There was no German militarism. They finally, as a nation, understood that they can go a much more positive, life-affirmative way.
0: I'm sure you're going to get a lot of questions about all of this at the top of the hour when we begin taking calls. In the meantime, just to get away from this for a moment, I would like to do it. You've been making accurate political predictions now for decades, particularly concerning the presidential elections. We've got a midterm coming up. What do you see?
1: Well, if there's no voting fraud, the Democrats will probably win... not because they deserve to win, but will probably win the House and the Senate back. But I'm not so sure that it's going to not look very similar to the way it was before. And if it does, then there's a lot of voter fraud going on. I do think, though, that time is against the current people in power to fix this. There's a tremendous frustration in the country because it seems like neither side is really engaged in the public's needs. If the Democrats were to win those seats, I think that there would probably be impeachment proceedings in the following year against the President Bush. And I think that the Democrats would make the wrong assumption that the American people are behind them, and they're not. It's sort of like what happened with Le Pen and Chirac in France in the last five-year cycle of the presidency. They have a two-step system of electing people in France, and there are a whole bunch of people run, and then it's the two people with the largest number of votes that run in the final phase of the election. And Chirac had only one man running against him, and that was the extreme right-wing Le Pen. And everybody in France, except poor Mr. Le Pen, seemed to get it that it wasn't a mandate towards Le Pen's neo-fascist ideas, but a statement of anger from frustrated French voters to Chirac. Now, Chirac, the day after that secondary election, preliminary election, got up in front of the French people and said, "I've heard you. I understand what you're saying, and I will change what I'm doing." And he won. Le Pen then didn't get scarcely a vote. I'm seeing a similar thing building up in an American version of that. People are going to vote with their anger, because that's what Leo and Saturn in Leo does. If people are unconscious of these forces, they tend to be reactive and angry rather than use that energy to initiate new and better ideas. It's a time for being up in arms, but you can be up in arms and smell the coffee about your own part in this, or you can throw it all on everybody else, and that's the habit. And I think what's going to happen is if the Democrats gain the power of the two houses, they're going to get it as an anger vote, not as a support. And the sad thing is that many moderate Republicans will be thrown out if that happens. Very sad, because then only the most radical neocon-type people will be left on the Republican side to deal with this. I mean, basically, it's going to be a repeat of 1994, only the tables are turned. And yes, if you remember, that was when the Democrats lost the House and Senate during the Clinton administration, because they were so frustrated with Clinton back then. And in that process, a lot of moderate Democrats, centrist Democrats, were thrown out of office. Same thing's not going to happen to the Republicans in 2006. Hello?
0: I'm sorry about that. We had a, for some reason, we had a disconnect. A great misunderstanding of some sort. I have no idea what occurred. Anyway, as you were saying, and I don't know how far you got with the midterm elections, you thought the Democrats, I think you said, if there's no voter fraud, and I guess I could explore that remark.
1: Yes.
0: With you, with reference to past elections, but obviously from that remark, you probably believe there has been voter fraud?
1: Well, no, actually, personally, I'm not so sure there's as much as Democrats are screaming about, but I don't think, for instance, a lot of people think that Ohio was fudged, and I'm not really thinking that. There's always fraud in elections, but I don't think it swayed it that much. But that's my opinion. I do think, though, that if with the spread of verifiable voting, electronic voting, the danger is, it takes no prophet to say that the danger with this very polarized political climate in America is that if you see the status quo pretty much being the same, with only a few seats shifting back and forth but not really changing the status quo, and that's when I would say, hey, this North America is looking more and more like South America in its political world arena.
0: Whew. But, well, I'll tell you, you've laid it on the line, buddy. Hold tight. We're headed toward the top of the hour here, John. When we come back, in fact, if you want to begin lining up on the lines, when we get back, we're going to take phone calls for John Hogue, who is a world expert on the prophecy of Nostradamus. No small matter considering the state of the world right now. From the Philippines, over 7,100 islands, the Philippines. I'm Art Bell, and this is Coast to Coast AM. Right in the middle of Tropical Depression Henry. It just keeps on coming. Hi, everybody. Listen, earlier we had breaking news from the network, which apparently has not been breaking elsewhere, but I just got confirmation of it from my network. Thank you very much, Stephen Carr, who sent it. And it simply says, Israeli jets bomb suspected guerrilla targets in Lebanon after announced 48-hour suspension of airstrikes. So apparently Fox did report that. Now, whether that was a report in error or others simply have not picked it up yet, we have no way of knowing. But there you have it. I've got the email in front of me, and Fox did indeed report that. So we'll simply keep looking into it. John Hogue is my guest. We're listening to the prophecy of Nostradamus. He's a world expert on Nostradamus. This has been one hell of a show. So what we're going to do is go to the lines in a moment with John Hogue and allow you to ask questions on any topic you would like. Stay right where you are.

0: Well, right, as you might imagine, the lines are rocking and rolling for you, John. After a program like this, the first hour, even the first hour excluded, with you, what you said, John, a lot of people want to talk to you, so let us begin, all right?
1: All righty.
0: Wildcard Line, you are on the air with John Hogan, Art Bell. Hello.
2: Hello there. I'm calling from Toronto, Canada.
0: Yes, sir.
1: Yes.
2: I was wondering, do you see, John, possibly in the next couple of years from your election coming up in 2008, that there could be a third political party created in America, combining the most intelligent, reasonable Democrats with the most intelligent, reasonable Republicans?
0: What a very good question, actually.
1: The climate is very ripe for that. I have been putting together a longer article that I'm going to post for a small fee on Hogue Prophecy Bulletin exactly on this whole issue. We will definitely see a move towards a third-party rebellion. The question will be whether it's even possible for it to be a grassroots movement. I'm thinking that what will have to happen because of this duopoly that's going on between the two parties is that one day a few dozen senators and legislators just decide that they don't want to be affiliated with either Republicans or Democrats and just create what may be called the American Party, just simply Americans, not this way or that. But trying, I think when we get to 2008 with what's going to happen in the next 900-some days, that the American people will be probably ready to find common ground rather than be face-to-face with such a protracted, polarizing situation that we start looking more and more like the Middle East.
0: Boy, we're beginning to, we're face-to-face with absolute terror, as far as I'm concerned, right now, John.
1: Well, terror can, I always, when you've been in 30 years of prophecy work, you're always dealing with so many negative, scary things, but there are actually very positive prophecies waiting for us if we get tired of playing with these little dramas and start kind of looking at why each of us participates collectively and individually in a dysfunctional civilization. And the good side about 21st century, really, is that it's such a crisis-packed time that people are just going to have to embrace evolving into something higher, or they're just not going to make it. So,
0: well, I certainly hope you're right with referencing what's going on right now as a little drama. East of the Rockies, you're on the air with John Hogue and Art Bell. Hi.
3: Hey, Art. Hi, John. It's a pleasure to talk to you, Art. I got a comment and a question. I just have to say that your description of driving escapades in Manila was it was outright funny. The horns and the non-stop, no one stopping.
1: Sounds like
0: it's absolutely true, sir. Stop signs here are decoration only.
3: But my question to you, John, is what do you think about 2012? Does anything in Nostradamus come, in your opinion, of impending disaster in that year?
0: Good question.
1: It's a good question. I had a number of emails just now, one from Tangent Juan and a few other people that wanted me to talk about that, too. 2012 is a much more ballyhooed year than the year that the real changes are going to come. And that's much sooner. It's in the year 2008. There is a, I'll say it as short as I can because it's a bit complex, but there is a grand cosmic cycle in prophecy called the cosmic year. And it's the time it takes the sun from the position of the earth to move in the vernal equinox all around the 12 zodiac signs. It takes just under 27,000 years. We are, at this moment, at the end of one of those years and the beginning of a new year. A month in the cosmic year is about 2,000 years long. That's like the Piscean Age was last month. The Aquarian Age is the new month. A day, a normal day in the cosmic year, consists of two 36-year-long parts. One is the daytime, the yang, the assertive, the initiating time, and the other is the yin, the harvesting, the reaping time. Last time we were in this situation of a big shift in history was back in 72-73, and a lot of the things that have dominated, for better or worse, our society and our world started then. International terrorism from the Middle East really got going then. The Munich attacks in the Olympics. Yom Kippur War set the stages for the border clashes and problems that are happening today. Watergate, set us on the course of where Americans feel abandoned by their government. And good things, too. It was the beginning of people exploring with different religious ideas from the East. Some would say that was a good thing. Some would say it isn't. But there's a lot of things. The oil, focus on oil, the oil embargo, all that started in the last big shift. So at the very least, 2008 is really the time where we're going to see a shift. All the things that we've seeded in this daylight time of the cosmic year, we enter cosmic night and we reap for the next 36 years.
0: A listener from Kent, Washington says the following: amazing show, Art, one of your best in a while. I think everyone can feel everything that John is talking about. The mood in America is dark and not good. I wonder how much more Americans can take. War, gas, our economy, maybe even a draft, how much more?
1: Well, the good side about, in an astrological sense, the good side about this energy is that it's a time for being up in arms. It really is a time for people to kind of look up, look around, and do like the 60s song said, hey, what's that sound? Everybody look what's going down. And we're in that again. 40-year cycles repeating that, what that song was describing. And
0: so, sure does feel that way.
1: Yeah, and it'll have some things that are similar, but it's also a different time. So, in a way, that time was almost a time of that created polarization. The potential for this time is that because it's so dire and dangerous for our country, for our future, people will have to seek common ground because of the emergency. Not because they want to seek common ground, but they have to. And that's where I think a third-party movement in 2008 will definitely kick into gear.
0: Has a real chance. All right. East of the Rockies, you're on the air with John Hogan, Art Bell. Hi.
4: Hi, Art. My name is Mark. I'm in South Dakota. You're talking about an American party. I'd never heard of anything about like that before, but about 2 months ago, for some reason, it just came up with the idea. Has there been anything in the media about it? Because, like I said, I've never heard of it, and I just came up with it myself.
1: I'm in the same boat. I just came up with it. It just felt like it just came to me, and I've heard many people say this, which reminds me of that there were like three or four people who were working on the theory of relativity when Einstein was working on it, and he was the first one to actually talk about it. There were several people working on evolution when Darwin was thinking about it.
0: There so you think it just may be some sort of collective idea that's dawning on a lot of people at the same time, John?
1: I think it is. It's a grassroots collective thing that's being born out of the crises of our time, and that's a good thing. That's a good harvesting for the end of this cosmic day.
0: Okay. I hope there's a cosmic tomorrow. West of the Rockies, you're on the air with John Hogue. Hello.
5: Good evening, Art.
0: Good evening.
5: This is Irish. I'm on the island of Hawaii.
0: Oh, yes. Hi. From island to island, welcome.
5: Okay. Thank you very much. First off, you don't go to the West of the Rockies often enough. You're George. You need to push us aside.
0: No, well, here you are. Actually, did you say you're in Hawaii?
5: I'm on the island of Hawaii.
0: Yes, indeed. Well, that would put you west of the way west of the Rockies.
5: And you rarely go. You guys don't go to the west of the Rockies often enough.
0: Bear it in mind.
5: Okay. Okay. Quick note. Quick thing, Art. Can I write you care of the same snail mail address that I have for George Norrie?
0: No. Well, wait. Yes, you can, actually. I suppose ultimately the mail would get to me, so if you want to write to that address, I'm sure the network ultimately would forward it to me, so sure.
5: Okay, thank you. Okay, Mr. Hogue?
1: Yes?
5: Are you a doctor? Do you have a doctorate?
1: No.
5: Okay, I once had your book. Actually, I still have it, but it's still packed underneath tarps because my husband and I, before he died, just moved from one location to another, and I haven't been able to get it unpacked.
1: Which book do you have?
5: It's somewhere back there. I hope it isn't ruined underneath the tarps in the rainforest. It was your hardback book, The Prophecies of Nostradamus. It was an old one that I got with. I bought it from a library book sale. It had been withdrawn.
1: Ah, oh well.
5: And I hope it isn't ruined because we have... It's a long story, but anyway, people like you and The earthquake guy.
0: The earthquake guy.
5: I can't think of his name right now. Synergy.
0: Yes.
1: Yeah.
5: Glen Rose, California.
0: Anyway, your question is?
1: Yeah.
5: The question is, why do you, people like you and Scallion and Michael Gordon,
1: ignore
5: Hawaii and Alaska like we're redheaded stepchildren? You never fit us into the prophecies. I'm financially trapped here since my husband's death, and I can't move back to the mainland where I can move with the flow, and I'm terrified. Now, my husband and I both used to work for the government. He worked for the government up until he had his heart attack. And I don't know the new codes because he changed them on the computer of how to access his stuff because he was tracking terrorism here in Hawaii.
0: All right, well, listen, hon. With some of the prophecy that's been going on for all the rest of us, I wouldn't be too anxious to be included. But, John, why not? I suppose Alaska and Hawaii are forgotten in so much of what we talk about. Is there anything she should be watching out for in Hawaii?
1: Well, I'm trying to pick my brain to see if there's something in there about that. I'm thinking about Polynesian prophecies. I'm thinking about what Edgar Cayce said. Actually, Alaska's referred to a lot in Earth Changes prophecies. So is Hawaii, you know, predictions about tidal waves and things of that ilk, but,
0: can't think of anything offhand.
1: I bet I said something in that book that's under the tarp in Hawaii, but I just can't remember.
0: all right. That's good enough for me. First time caller line, you're on the air with John Hogan, Art Bell. Hi.
6: Hello, Art.
0: Hello,
6: you
0: sir.
6: Me okay. I'm on a
0: I
6: cell
0: hear you,
6: phone.
0: I can tell you're on a cell phone, but I hear you fine.
6: Okay, I'm currently on near Havana, Illinois. I drive a towboat pushing barges on the river. There, you have a large river man audience out here, Art. I just wanted you to know that. My question,
0: good to know.
6: By the way, your show is fascinating tonight.

0: prophecy for 1999, is something that also happened around 1999, a sudden and sustained spike of global warming. And if we are to, unfortunately, a prediction I made in 1998, which I reiterated on Hannity and Combs in 1999, the last day of the year, that that either New Orleans or Miami would be destroyed in the first supercharged hurricane, super hurricane of global warming in the first five seasons of the new century. Unfortunately, the fifth season, it proved right for New Orleans.
1: When did you say that on Hannity and Combs?
0: On the 31st of December, on a show about the millennium, I said it. I've been trying to get back on the show. I kind of upset Sean Hannity with my prediction. He said, well, you're just a doomsayer, aren't you? And I went, no. And he said, well, you know, you say this, this, and that about the hurricanes. And I suddenly interjected, have you read my book? And he went, well, well, the book in question, 1,000 for 2,000, had 1,000 predictions. I said, half the prophecies are doom-laden and contradicted by half the prophecies that give us alternative futures if we so access them. And I said, you know, people who've actually read the book know that. And he went, well, okay. And then he went to commercial.
1: I've had some similar difficulties with some people at NBC with reference to a book I wrote, too. They just don't want to hear it. And then once what you've said becomes fact, they really don't want to talk to you anymore.
0: Well, yeah. I mean, a similar thing happened with me and Robert Kiviat and Kiviat Productions. We did a documentary for Fox called Prophecies of the Millennium in 1995, and in that, we, using the prophecies of Nostradamus, we did a dramatization of the two towers collapsing in the next terrorist event. There'd already been the one in 93, and I basically said on the show, and they dramatized it with the collapse of the two towers, that the next would happen between 1997 and 2001 at the latest. Now, I've been trying for years.
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0: To get a follow-up show to really look at that, They're spooked out. They don't want to talk to us.
1: I understand. Shout out to Matt Lauer. And on the wildcard line, you're on the air with John Hogan, Art Bell. Hello.
3: Hello. Good morning, Art.
1: Morning, sir. We don't have a lot of time before the break, so fire away.
3: It's an honor. Hello, John.
0: Hello.
3: I wanted to know if you have the opinion that should there be a nuclear conflagration as a result of this next war that we are currently, I guess, beginning, that do you believe that there would be any kind of divine intervention or even alien intervention as there has been perhaps in the past?
0: I would simply say that it's certainly the wish of the way we're programmed not to take care of ourselves and be responsible for ourselves as a civilization. It's certainly a deep urge we have to have somebody save us from ourselves. But my view is that when faced with these disasters, we will have to face it ourselves and fix it ourselves and find whatever's divine intervention that's already latent in our sleeping hearts.
1: Boy, do I ever agree with that. We just have this feeling, John, that somebody will come along and pull our fat out of the fire. And I suppose you never know. It could be true. It could happen. But despite all the prayers that God hears, every now and then, about half the time or better, he says no.
0: Yeah, it's like if my eyes are blind, I pose the hypothesis. If I go through life blind to things, then God is blind. If my heart is closed, then God's heart is closed. I go through my life as a medium to whatever I give to the world. It's like as if God needs us to wake up, open our hearts, and rethink ourselves, then God is here.
1: Yeah, man, that's it. All right, John, hold on. We're approaching the bottom of the hour here, and I can't think of anything more dangerous for all of us right now than to look at what's going on, for example, in the Middle East and sort of shrug and go, well, it's always been going on. It's always going to go on. And really, there's nothing we can do about it. Collectively, there probably is something that we can do about it. I don't offhand.

this moment know what that is, but I know that shrugging and just sort of imagining that, as it always has, it will simply go away is probably not a good move. With that in mind, from the land of over 7,100 islands in the Philippines, I'm Art Bell, and this is Coast to Coast AM. There is so much truth in music, isn't there? It will soon be your tomorrow. Sometime when you get the opportunity, sit down and actually listen to the words to that. Forget your sorrows and forget about everything, because tomorrow will be here before you know it. Now, that's paraphrasing, but it's pretty darn close. John Hoag is my guest, the prophecies of Nostradamus, our topic, and we will be right back.

0: Once again, John Hoag. John, Michael from Los Angeles, California, notes oftentimes psychics will predict things of a personal nature with the caveat that they can be changed due to our choices. However, the predictions from Nostradamus seem to be etched in stone. I'm wondering what John feels about society's ability to change what otherwise may be.
1: Well, it only appears like it's in stone. A lot of things in Nostradamus, if you look at the whole length and breadth of his many prophecies, show alternative futures. A lot of the ones that don't seem to go anywhere have fragments of images that look like something that happened, but not quite. Example is his prophecy about the spread of Nazism throughout the German towns and principalities of his time. He included Switzerland into it. He talked about the Anschluss in Austria, but he included Switzerland. And so if you study it, you realize that there was a very strong Nazi Party representation in the German cantons of Switzerland who almost joined in with the Austrians into the Greater Reich, but they decided not to. So there's an example of something that sounds like it could have happened, but it didn't. And after 30 years of studying Nostradamus, I've actually found more opportunities for alternative futures in his prophecies than the ones that we so mechanically fulfill.
0: There's an alternative to what we seem to be facing now. West of the Rockies, you're on the air with John Hoag.
2: Yes. Good evening, John. Good evening, Art. I'm calling from Anchorage, Alaska. My name is Terry, and we don't worry about predictions up here. We just take care of ourselves, and I think Art knows that. But I have a comment, about the American Party. I think there's a lack of energy called voter energy in our great democracy at work here. But I have a question concerning the radical portion of Islam. You know, when it comes to all the various religions in the world, it seems like in one phase or another, they had to deal with the radical element at one time. And within Islam, that radical faction has never really been dealt with by the members of that religion. And do you see anything in the future, John, for them sort of taking care of themselves as far as that religion goes?
1: Yeah, right. Yeah, I do. I think that it may take 30 years. It may take exhaustive war and self-destruction of a lot of things. I think that element is in all religions. There's a movement that's strong in Christianity that is seeing, in fact, in the last week, a lot of evangelical speakers are absolutely livid and happy about the fact that it looks like the apocalypse is around the corner. I have, in my own contacts in Islam, seen people as bright-eyed about doomsday on their side, too. And in the middle of all that are a lot of good, moderate people who just want to try to understand the mystery in the guise that it's been given to them, either through Jesus or Muhammad. And eventually what's going to happen, they're going to be like that Richard Nixon silent majority. Eventually, with all the trouble and stuff, that voter apathy, that religious apathy, will finally get busted, and the impatience to change will happen, and the radicals on both sides will be hosed down, so to speak.
0: Yeah, I hope it's not before where all the rest of us are hosed down. First-time caller line, you're on the air with John Hoag. Hello.
3: Hi, this is Ronnie. I'm calling from Pennsylvania. It's a pleasure talking to you, Art.
0: Thank you.
3: First time I've ever talked to you. And hi, John.
1: Hi.
3: I have a question, and first of all, have you ever heard of the book World Enslavement or Peace? It's up to the Pope. It was written by Father Nicholas Gruner, that's Gruner, and other Fatima experts.
1: Yes, I'm somewhat aware of it, yeah.
3: Well, on pages 508 and 509, it states about a Vatican-Moscow agreement. See, the Pope was supposed to consecrate Russia to the Immaculate Heart of Our Lady of Fatima, and he's never done this yet. No Pope has. Pope John Paul II had his hands tied because of this Vatican-Moscow agreement. He did consecrate the world, but not Moscow. And she promised if it was consecrated to her, we would have world peace. Now, do you see anything that might get Pope Benedict XVI and all the bishops of the Catholic Church to consecrate Russia to her Immaculate Heart in one single day? That's what.
0: And if
3: it,
0: even if that did occur, would that would change, but only one side, would
1: well,
0: it not, John?
1: Well, the theory is in the Fatima prophecies is that Sister Lucia, who gave that message, purported to, you know, there were three prophecies given to her in 1917. She only just recently died in her 90s, but she was a teenage girl at that time, young teenage girl, and there are three prophecies. Mm-hmm. And it is something that has come up in her letters that the message was that Russia, at the time communist, had to be consecrated to the Immaculate Heart of Virgin Mary. And it is true that if it has not happened, the warning was there would be war. In fact, World War II was part of that second prophecy if the Russians were not embraced into her forgiveness, into her heart. Now, I don't know. I know that John Paul II was a staunch Marian pontiff, but it's true there is a struggle in the Catholic Church, in the higher power circles, between the Marians, who even want to go as far as to make Mary the co-redemptrix, mediatrix to Jesus, a co-redeemer. And there's a very strong movement for that. And so it's not seen much in the mainstream, but it's quite a volatile thing that I talked about at length in my book, The Last Pope, which looked at the prophecies of St. Malachi dealing with the succession of popes unto doomsday. Now, Benedict XVI is the last in that list of the actual mottos, Latin mottos, and he's followed by an unnumbered person in the list called Petrus Romanus. I think it's a welcome possibility that since the last one is not numbered, it may very well be that there might be hundreds of popes before we get to Petrus Romanus, so maybe the apocalypse isn't that close. Or it means the next pope will have some aspect or quality of St. Peter. It might be involved in some something related to he might be named Pedro or something like that. But I don't know if Benedict XVI, being that he's so much in the heart of the early Saint Benedict and paralleling so much of what he is doing, I don't think he would probably support any Marian revelations like that.
0: All right, east of the Rockies, your turn with John Hogue. Hi.
4: Good morning, gentlemen.
0: Morning. Good morning.
4: This is Mark in Frederick, Maryland.
0: Yes,
4: and
0: Mark.
4: I had a question. There's been a lot of speculation on the Internet about the next Antichrist, and one of them was that the head of the EU, Javier Solana or something like that, they thought he was. And I was wondering if there was anything in the prophecies that would support or negate that claim.
1: Well, here's the problem with that. The number of the beast comes up in Book of Revelations as a naming of the Antichrist. And St. John, whether it was a different John from the Apostle or the same, is still under debate because of the very different scripture, the way he wrote it. It's possible that if you take those numbers, they add up to in Greek to the name of the person that he intends it to be. Now there's two numbers. There's 666 and 616. Both those symbolically can be spelled into the Greek words Nero Kaiser or Caligula Kaiser. So it's very likely that this European empire, this man who puts his image on the coinage, is actually a Roman emperor. The same Roman emperors that put statues in the holy ground of the temple of the Jews in Jerusalem, which is blasphemous to them. And so they're considered, it's kind of carried over from Daniel's prophecy into the Christianized version of the apocalypse in the Book of Revelation, and the Roman emperor is supposed to be that man. The other thing, too, is it was a popular story at the time that Nero had suffered a blow to the head that was fatal and then rose from the grave to be a false Messiah. That story was bandied around in contemporary times of St. John. So it's highly likely that the pillar of prophecy of Revelations about events that were supposed to happen in his time and didn't happen And all this that's been going on in 2,000 years is that misunderstanding, and people are now trying to self-promote something similar to that prophecy again in our time.
0: All right. Wildcard Line, you're on the air with John Hogan, Art Bell. Howdy.
5: How are you guys doing tonight?
0: Quite well, sir. Where are you?
5: I am calling from Davenport, Iowa, and my name is Chris.
0: Okay, Chris, welcome.
1: Hello, Chris.
5: Couple of questions for you. First of all, I have dreams that come true, so pertaining to myself and my family. But ever since the North Koreans went and set off their missiles over the Sea of Japan, I have been having nothing but massive dreams every night. And in regards to current affairs, my questions are, what's your opinion about our government raising the maximum age to enlist into our military, which happened about 3 or 4 weeks ago, I think, to the age of 38?
0: Well, the obvious response to that would be that we need more people.
1: Yeah, I mean, if you look in Iraq right now, you see a Vatican-sized complex that's become the American embassy in Baghdad. You see 7 permanent bases being built. That's where a lot of that money is going. There is, I'll make this prediction right here, that beyond what's being said about leaving and pulling out, until America has an alternative source of fuel to power its great energies, including the Western world, Europe, and all the same in the same boat, these people are going to be pulled deeper and deeper into the turbulence of the Middle East until they get off of these things, because that's where it is. And if it, I am not at all surprised to see the next president actually reinstalling the draft, because you have to guard the oil fields that keep your civilization going. I'm not saying I'm agreeing with this situation, but I'm simply saying...
0: I understand.
1: Saying,
0: no, this is a prophecy, not...
1: That I do see a draft coming, and I would say that the people right now, that a lot of the people that are against it will actually send their sons and daughters in 5 years to do it, because it'll be a question of if you want to have your civilization run or not. So we're being pulled into the situation. So that's why this war is going to be so long and protracted. This is a... The fact that the United Nations is now being pulled, is pulling European nations to put a stabilizing force in Lebanon. There are prophecies in Nostradamus about the blue-hatted ones that come fight in the Middle East.
0: Oh, and, that's right, there are.
1: And the blue helmet of the United Nations. And I've always felt that sooner or later the rest of the Western European nations would be pulled into the same conflict that America has gotten itself stuck into. It's a tar pit, and until you stop needing tar to run your civilization, you're going to sink deeper and deeper.
0: All right. On the international line, you're on the air with John Hogan, Art Bell. Howdy.
6: Hi there. This is Tony from Toronto.
0: Toronto, yes, Tony.
6: How you doing, Art? And hi, John.
1: Hello.
6: Hi. I prophesize the next commercial is going to be like 6 minutes long, but that's not why I'm calling anyway. But... Listen, my question to you, like, I don't claim to be any expert on Nostradamus or whatever, but is there a possibility that maybe that the people just interpret the what he says or what he writes, you know, in their own way, and to benefit their own, you know, acknowledgement or whatever? I don't know. I mean,
1: oh, sure.
6: I think it's all, to me, it's all interpretation. And what we're doing, basically, what everybody's doing is basically playing the Vatican's hand, basically, because to me, I don't believe in the Vatican. I believe, as far as I'm concerned, there were, back when they first originated, they were all criminals anyway, and there were thieves and there were murders and whatever.
1: Well, on the point of prophecy, at the least, I could say, yes, there's a lot of things that are open to interpretation. However, there are enough things in Nostradamus that show that sometimes you can document a prediction and have it happen. I mean, I was back in 2000, the year 2000, on the 12th of November, when it wasn't clear who was going to end up being president of the United States, whether it was going to be Gore or Bush, I was on Coast to Coast with the InPundit, and it's all documented, that I said, well, if it is Bush, or looking into this astrology, just calculating what I can see in it, by the middle of his term, we will be in a war, a new Vietnam in Iraq after 2002. He'll depose Saddam Hussein, and then that'll be the easy part, and then he'll get the United States Army bogged down in a new Vietnam.
0: Boy, between that and the other prediction you made on Hannity and Combs, you're doing pretty well here. You're one of the best.
1: The strange irony about this, Art, is that, I've gone to great pains to record everything that I do so that we can look at where I got it right or wrong. My articles are now at 80% accuracy, but it's really spooking people out now, and it's sometimes harder, actually, to get the message out now.
0: I know. That includes me, John. Yeah. You spooked me pretty well tonight, if I wasn't already spooked sufficiently in the first hour. Listen, you've got a moment to plug something. You've got a book, no doubt. Please plug.
1: Well, the thing I'd love everybody to do is when they get time, is to also just look at HogueProphecy.com, my website, because a lot of things are going so fast now that I'm starting now to release articles. There's just no time, actually, to write full-length books like there used to be, because history is going so fast.
0: Mm-hmm.
1: And but if you want to get a nice overview of my take on Nostradamus' prophecies without having to wade through all 1,400 of them, I would highly recommend the third edition of my first book, which is under the title Nostradamus, The New Millennium, which I released a month or two after 9/11 and updated many of the chapters. And a lot of what I said there is more pertinent now than it was in 2001. And it's a good way to look at all the most interesting prophecies of Nostradamus.
0: Well, you know, John, you mentioned yourself that since you've had a fairly high degree of accuracy, a very high degree of accuracy, you've not been treated necessarily all that well. And if you look back historically in the world, accurate prophets generally have been strung up, burned, or otherwise mutilated.
1: Yeah, it's in the book, the other book that's out there, in the biography of Nostradamus I wrote called Nostradamus, A Life and Myth, I go through it in detail how when Nostradamus was just entertaining with his prophecies, when they first came out, they were talking about the next few years, and then when the things he talked about started happening, he was arrested, he was hounded, the mobs used to gather in the church inquisitor's offices in Paris and burn him in effigy and say, burn him literally, and the problem is, it's very predictable. Actually, I'm not surprised these things are happening to me, because that's human nature as long as it remains mechanical, and I seek to help in my little way to change that.
0: All right, buddy, listen, we're out of time. I hope people buy your book. I certainly hope they go to your website, and I certainly thank you for this very frightening show tonight. John,
1: well,
0: take care.
1: Thank you for the thriller in Manila.
0: Good night, buddy. Listen, everybody, it has been a pleasure. This has been one hell of a show. I hope many of you have an opportunity to, in some manner, record it and get it to a friend, because it ought to be heard by a lot of people. So, from the land of in excess of 7,000 islands, Manila, in the Philippines specifically, I'm Art Bell. I'll see you next weekend. Have a great week ahead. Good night, all.
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1: And welcome to the Audio Imaginarium. Come on in, weary traveler. Hang your cloak on a peg, grab a stool, and come gather round the fire. There are stories to be told, and you are indeed among friends. Before we get rolling, birthday wishes to my mother. Happy birthday, Mom. She turns 96 tomorrow, and she's laying in bed listening right now and rolling her eyes. Oh, don't mention my birthday. Well, too late. The whole family got together for a barbecue in her backyard on Saturday, and a couple of her grandchildren joined in via Zoom, one in Victoria, BC, the other in South Africa. So, again, birthday wishes. We all love you, Mom. I love you, and I'll see you soon, and I'll be bringing the boys to see you again for a little bass fishing. All right. Carlos Cagina is the technical producer. Ryan White is my live stream producer. And, yes, we are live streaming on my YouTube channel tonight, Strange Planet. The chat room has filled up. Mike Logue is there, Pyramid 7, Thinker, Show Me the Truth 74, Mad Pogue, YY, a new entrant, Matthew Sainsbury is joining us, D. Silver, who else? Well, they're all there, and we'll say hello to some more a little bit later. And just a reminder to those of you in the YouTube live chat, get your questions ready. We're taking a lot of questions and comments via the YouTube chat. Less on the phone these days and more from the YouTube. All right. So, YouTube, yeah, we're live streaming on YouTube. Now, I want to mention that occasionally I'm a very bad boy, and one of my episodes will be taken down from YouTube because either I cut a little too close to the bone or my guest drops a truth bomb, and I get placed in YouTube prison. And when that happens, and it happened a couple of weeks ago when Joseph Farrell was on the show, YouTube took it down. And so we posted it, or Ryan did, that is, my live stream producer, posted it to my channel on Rumble.com. And I suspect eventually we'll be moving everything over to Rumble as soon as we figure out how to do the live stream over there. So you might want to subscribe in anticipation of that to my Rumble channel as well. Go to Rumble.com. And then, this is important, you have to search under channels, not videos. Search under channels, and it's Richard Serrett's Strange Planet. All right, there's a brand new organization of scientists, academics, researchers from 27 countries and 5 continents who are unanimous in their recognition that we are not alone in the cosmos, based on more than 75 years of research. ICER, the International Coalition of Extraterrestrial Research, acknowledges that the UFO-UAP phenomenon is real. It acts with intelligence and is likely to be extraterrestrial, non-human in origin. ICER believes all countries now need to prepare for confirmation that the Earth is being engaged by non-human intelligences and purposes awareness programs be established to deal with the profound issue of contact and its global implications. The organization's launch comes in the wake of recent verified events. One, a New York Times article from the 16th of December, 2017, which revealed a hitherto secret UFO-UAP research program into the phenomenon between 2007-2012 with a $22 million budget. And the article confirmed that U.S. Navy fighter pilots had captured astonishing footage of unidentified aerial vehicles operating in the airspace of the United States in a series of infrared videos taken in 2004 and 2015. Significantly, the objects observed were unlike anything the pilots had seen before and moved in spectacular ways that appeared to be technologically far beyond anything man has yet developed. In June 2020, a U.S. Navy task force was created to investigate these objects, which pilots are encountering with increasing frequency. The task force is due to submit a highly anticipated report to the U.S. Congress by June 25th, 2021. ICER aims to take this discussion to the highest levels of governance, including the United Nations. Tonight, two members of the International Coalition of Extraterrestrial Research, Gary Heseltine, the vice president of ICER, he's standing by in England. In hour two, Roswell investigator, UFO researcher, author Don Schmidt is the North American representative, again, for the International Coalition for Extraterrestrial Research. Former police detective Gary Heseltine is the vice president, as I say. Using skills finely honed as a home office trained police officer, Gary has examined cases with the best evidence, those that have high caliber witnesses with special knowledge, often corroborated by technology. He concludes on circumstantial evidence that some identified, unidentified objects are real and act as if intelligently controlled, and that whatever is behind them is likely to be extraterrestrial or non-human. He spoke on behalf of police officers worldwide who had experienced sightings at the citizen hearing on disclosure at the National Press Club in Washington, D.C. back in 2013. He spent 6 years in the Royal Air Force Police before serving in the British Transport Police between 1989 and 2013. As an advanced police interviewer of suspects and witnesses, he worked on a complex case or worked on complex cases such as murder, manslaughter, and rape. He was a specialist interviewer of first responder BTP officers at the inquiry into the 2005 London terrorist bombing. Gary undertook a four-year reinvestigation of Britain's most famous UFO event at Rendlesham Forest, Suffolk, close to the twin bases of RAF Woodbridge and RAF Bentwaters, used at the time by the U.S. Air Force. He was writing a book on it that will, he did write a book on it that will feature new military witness testimonies that should significantly change the existing narrative. And he was also the lead researcher on a feature-length documentary on the case called Capel Green, after the field where some of the events occurred. Gary Heseltine, welcome back. How are you?
2: I'm fine. Thank you for having me back.
1: It's been a while. So this is exciting. May 25th, this launched. Do we call it ICER? Is that
2: that's perfect pronunciation, ICER.
1: All right.
2: Nice and easy to remember.
1: Right. And your vice president, how did this all come together?
2: Strangely, I became involved after Don. Don, who obviously will speak later about this, he and Roberto Pinotti, who is the president of ICER, he's a very well-known Italian researcher with 50 years of experience, former military officer. He and Don were invited to go to China, believe it or not, on the guise of a supposed Chinese UFO group's disclosure initiative. And the idea was originally to get 30 countries together with a view to trying to get to the UN at some point. Now, Don and Roberto went to China, I think it was February of 2018. And from that, they were encouraged to start seeking out well-known researchers, etc., etc., and scientists and academics. And basically what happened was that a conference was set up in Moscow for October of 2018. And it was during that process of trying to recruit people, as it were, and it was kind of all done on a peer review, people that you knew and trusted, etc., that I got invited by Don to go to Moscow. And that was particularly exciting for me because for someone who'd been in the military, lived through the Cold War, as it were, Moscow was very much a place which you couldn't get to for many, many years. So I obviously knew its historical significance, but it's also a beautiful city, and I'd seen Red Square and beautiful buildings around it, churches. So I jumped at the chance to go. It wasn't easy to get there because you had to jump through a lot of hoops, getting visas, etc. But nevertheless, got there, and eight of us turned up there to meet with the Chinese delegation. And we, over the course of 3 days, we sat around the table and had discussions. And the core principles of this new organization that was going to be funded by the Chinese UFO group, I might add. We never were told where the money was coming from, although many people will say that nothing happens in China without the leadership knowing. But
1: right.
2: we never
1: Is that a concern? Is that a concern, Gary, that the communist Chinese might be involved?
2: Well, if I tell the story, it was a failed Chinese initiative. It wasn't at the time because we were told that it was money from a Chinese UFO group. They didn't explain where the money came from. And obviously, a lot of people who were attending, i.e. the eight of us meeting with the Chinese, were just eager to find out what was what. So we met in Moscow over 3 days, had talks, and basically agreed that we would go back to our respective countries and try to recruit more people to the broad principle of trying to get 30 countries. And so that's what we did. But one of the things that we agreed whilst we were in Moscow was that it would be one country, one vote, regardless of the size of the country. So you can't really get any more democratic than that. That would not lead to like big countries overpowering smaller countries. So that was an important principle. We agreed that everybody who joined ISA, it wasn't called ISA then, we didn't have a name, whoever joined us would have to sign an oath that basically said that we, after looking at the research over 70 plus years, that we thought the phenomenon was real, acted with intelligence, and was likely to be extraterrestrial or non-human. So that's still the case. Anybody that joins ISA has to sign that, which in a sense was my suggestion, because there's always been loads of infighting within UFO communities, and that's probably why we've never had any kind of real say-so in a political sense, not in the sense of a party, but having any real power. I don't think we've been very good at organizing because we've been too busy infighting over the years. So the idea of the oath was to say, look, we're all going to sign this, as you don't become one of us. And therefore, you, in essence, what you're trying to do is create a like-minded body, which is what we've got. And I can honestly say that since we began the process of preparing to go public, which was in June of 2020, we've never had any wrong words in any of the live Zoom meetings, even though you've got South Americans, you've got Asians, you've got Europeans, you've got all manner of people with different cultural backgrounds, but we've never had a wrong word yet. So I think the idea of the oath works, and it pulls us together and binds us together in a way that you don't usually see UFO organizations do so. And I think what makes us a lot different from anyone else is the fact that we are truly international. There are many groups with international members, but I doubt very much that there's any that are in regular contact on a week-to-week basis like we are, with three or four meetings a week, especially in the run-up to the launch. So we have got to know each other. And just going back, I'll finish the story of the Chinese involvement. From that meeting in Moscow, we said, look, if you're serious, we'll do this, but you need to show us that you're serious. So we would like you to organize a conference for whoever many people we get for February 2019, February, March, something like that. And they said, yeah, fair enough. So we left Moscow on, you know, cautiously optimistic that this was a new idea and we were going to explore it. However, by February, nothing had come, nothing had been arranged. We were told that there were some problems, there'd been some kind of mining disaster in the town or the city where they planned to have the meeting. We then said, okay, well, when are you going to have this conference, inviting us all back or all there? And they didn't come back to us, and we waited months and months. And collectively, we began to doubt that this was ever going to happen. But by that time, we'd probably gotten probably 19 or 20 countries' representatives, national representatives, more or less agreed in principle. So we were a bit frustrated. We kept leaving messages, nothing happened. There'd be the odd sporadic message saying, yeah, something will happen, but it didn't. So we basically said that if it gets to the anniversary of that Moscow conference, i.e. October 2019, if we hadn't heard anything by then, we'd assume that that Chinese initiative was dead. And that actually came to pass. Nothing happened. So then we kind of sat and did nothing for a while. And then it got into 2020. We got into a pandemic and people are in lockdown. And I'm thinking everybody's using Zoom. So that's speeded up the process. Everybody's talking to each other on camera, as it were. So I suddenly thought this would be foolish to let this goodwill go. So I organized a pro Zoom account and then started contacting people from the Moscow conference and the ones that had provisionally agreed to the principle. And we began our first meetings in June of 2020. And as I said, from then it just increased. We set up working party groups to look at. One was called communications, another one was called working on the ethics, the mission statement, etc. And we looked at various things over many months, and the working groups kept reporting back. And we'd have various different types of meetings, 3-4 times a week. And that culminated on, into our launch on the 25th of June, 25th of May, just almost 3 weeks ago. And here we are, been very, very busy since. We began with a worldwide newswire release that went, I think, to something like 150,000 news agencies around the world. And what we also did in each of our 27 countries, because it was 27 countries at the launch, was we were having a mail blitz in each of those countries as well. So we'd written to all sectors of society, right from heads of government to heads of defense, aviation, university, educational, all sectors of society, trying to say, look, this situation that's now developing in America, i.e. the US task force, Navy task force, things are happening at an unprecedented frequency level that I've never seen in my time, and I've talked it over with Don, and he agrees. The amount of serious, important people who've gone on the record making very positive statements that it's time to be more transparent, that basically we were in a situation where we were well on the way to creating something. So 27 countries, 5 continents. It's never been done on a global aspect. We wanted to draw attention to the fact that we should be preparing now for a new reality. Regardless of the politics of a pandemic, a lot of people have suffered psychologically because they were kept in lockdown for months on end, and there was a lack of forethought. Nobody thought a real pandemic would happen, and so countries were way underprepared. And there are similarities with what ICER is proposing now, because what ICER is proposing is that instead of waiting for that reality to hit home and suddenly 95% of the world who've been led to believe for 70 years that we're all crackpots is suddenly going to get told, well, actually, there is something to this and it is likely to be extraterrestrial or non-human because we can't explain it. That would be like hitting a brick wall for a lot of people. So how do you kind of stop that happening? Well, you begin now by saying, what if? What if it is real? And whether it's on the 25th of June, whether it's an interim report, whether it's a bit of a whitewash where we're saying, oh, yeah, there's 120 incidents. Most of them we can't explain, but we can't prove that it's extraterrestrial, which is kind of like a cop-out because they're saying we can't prove it isn't, but we can't prove it is either. So it's a $64,000 question. But America has now ruled itself out. So instead of a 3-horse race, we're into a 2-horse race. Now, if you'd have said in terms of the UFO community a year ago, would you be happy to be in a 50-50 race with foreign adversary or ET non-human, then I think everybody would have snapped their hands off, because that's what we're at now. And this is why it's not a negative, even though it was this so-called leak of the report said, oh, we can't prove it's extraterrestrial. We know that that's a play on words, but it's very easily argued that it's not for an adversary if you know the history of the subject. Well, from ISIS's point of view, we've got academics who study this subject, an astronomer who's soon to be in a book with Avi Loeb, so obviously a well-known astronomer. We've got many of the world's leading researchers from around the world, people like Don Schmidt, the leading Roswell researcher. We've got people like Victor Vigiani of Zedland from Canada. We've got Susan Hansen from New Zealand, Cheryl Gottschall from Australia. These are people with decades of experience. And so I think we worked it out that collectively, history-wise of investigation and research, we've got something like 200 to 300 years of experience collectively. Now, unfortunately, the rest of the world, unless you're in the UFO community, and 95% of people, I hazard a guess, don't have a clue about any of the evidential history.
1: That's true. Gary, pardon the interruption. I've got to take a time out here. We'll come back and discuss further. Gary Heseltine is Vice President of ICER, the International Coalition for Extraterrestrial Research. Don Schmidt will be joining us in the second hour. He's ICER's North American representative. Keep it right here. Stay tuned. More to come.
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1: All right, we are back. Gary Heseltine, Vice President of ICER, nonprofit organization comprised of scientists, academics, leading UFO, UAP researchers from 27 countries on 5 continents. And I've been reading in the press material, Gary, that you want to get to 50 countries. Is that an important number? I mean, obviously, it would be impressive to have 50 countries, but is there a specific meaning to that? Do you have to have 50 countries, for example, to be able to speak before UNESCO, the United Nations?
2: No, I think there was a, I don't know where the 50 has come from, to be honest. I think that the number that would be needed would be 30 to be truly recognized as a world organization. I think that's why the Chinese chose 30. It was to be recognized as a world organization. Now, let me just explain. Obviously, ICER wants to take this to the highest levels of governance, including the UN. But let me state that the UN is a different. You can't just, as a an international NGO, just approach the UN and say, I want to have a question raised on the UN floor. It doesn't work like that. The UN, the only people that can ask questions on the UN floor are actually other nations. However, what you can do as an international NGO is you can accrue a body of work over time that's then recognized that you will have special consultative status to the UN. But what you still need is a nation state to say, right, yes, I like the work of ICER. They've done good work over the years, and I will now kind of adopt ICER and ask a question on their behalf. So it has to be another nation state to ask questions. However, the key thing for us is getting to that consultative status. However, with the likes of the recent reports where the Chinese are actually coincidentally saying that Chinese leader is saying that he might want to brief the UN about UFOs or UAP in China, then that would be very interesting, because suddenly you've got a nation state introducing this, so they can ask and they can say, right, we want a debate on the floor, and that would be really interesting. But the real shock is going to be that 95% of the world is not prepared for this. And yes, people will say, well, no, people say, well, it's 50% in a Gallup poll and whatever. But that doesn't mean anything. That's just the quick, ask me a quick question. Do you believe there's UFOs? Yeah, there might be 20, 30% or whatever. That doesn't mean anything. But the none of them have knowledge. So the only people with knowledge are, in a sense, leading researchers, people who've studied this privately for a long time. But there's so much rubbish out there and so much division within the UFO community. Who do you go to? So what ISA's coming together is to say, look, we need to create awareness programs. How do you bring that reality crash scenario down? And also, obviously, if things are flying around in the US airspace with impunity, as Luis Elizondo is saying, as Chris Merlin is saying, then technically there is a vulnerability there to the US nation, and there is that threat element. But ISA is specifically coming onto the world stage to say, well, hang on a minute, this is a global phenomenon. A lot of people in America think it's just America that has these sightings. It's not. It's a worldwide phenomenon. And two, yes, technically there is a threat there. However, if you know your history of the subject, which 95% of people don't, then over the last 70 years, people like ISA's very extensive knowledge of research accrued over many decades will say, look, over the last 70 years, there is no overt threat to the world, because these things have been around for a long time. And in fact, what we did for the press was create a 60-case summary document, a PDF, just for the press to say, look, here you go, 60 cases, it's not a big, thick document, it's one case summary per page with a few little references and an aspects of intelligent behavior, just to give them a flavor. Now, the first case in that goes back to 1942, and it's not a Foo Fighter, which most people associate with the Second World War. Sometimes other than balls of light were seen. And one case that's in the National Archives at Kew in London details a case from 1942. And if you want, I'll tell you this case, because I pretty much guarantee that 99% of your listeners will have never heard of this classic case.
1: I don't think I've heard it either, Gary. So please, yes,
2: all right,
1: do tell.
2: Okay. All right. In the National Archives, there is a document that was in formerly secret, and it was so sensitive at the time it was recorded in 1942 that a very senior officer wrote on the cover, "This is an incredible report. All the air crew are standing steadfast to their story as to the details inside." And the details of what they saw, it was a Lancaster bomber crew, a four-engined propeller bomber of the Second World War, one of the larger bombers of the Second World War, was on a raid over Turin in Italy. And basically, the captain was Captain Lever, with a crew of eight, including himself. And when they were 15 miles south of Turin, they saw a huge cylindrical object that they estimated to be between 200 to 300 feet in length and about 40 feet in diameter. And it also had sections that were darker, like a light area, dark area, light area, dark area. So this looked metallic. It was flying at approximately 400 to 500 miles an hour. So this completely rules out any kind of an airship kind of scenario. No noise, no air disturbance, and all air crew saw it. And amazingly, on the way back from the raid from Turin, they saw it again, going through a mountain pass in a slightly different direction, but they saw it again. And when they landed, they got debriefed and they said, "We saw this strange thing," and they were told, "Keep quiet. It was so bizarre. It obviously went up very high in the chain of command, and that's why this senior officer put this docket onto it, saying, look, this is an absolutely bizarre thing, but we don't want to tell anybody about it because it might frighten the other air crews." and, you know, might them be fearful of going on raids. So this is a document that's in existence. You can actually go to the National Archives, proving that there was a cylindrical object. Now, the question you've got to ask yourself is, that was in 1942, multiple corroborated by, on two occasions, by the crew of eight. All right? So 400 to 500 miles an hour, 200 to 300 feet in length. Have we then got an object that we could put in a terrestrial bracket? The closest thing that you'd get to it is an airship, but the airship could not travel at 400 to 500 miles an hour. And when we now jump all these years later to 2021, have we got anything that can fly at 400 to 500 miles an hour? Yes. But have we got anything that flies at 200 to 300 feet in length and is cylindrical, that has no wings, no tail, and no control surfaces propulsion system? And the answer is no. So what you saw in 1942 has never been explained. Can't be explained by secret stealth, because the stealth argument is only good for 20 years. If you think of the F-117, the little batwing plane that emerged in 1991 with the first Gulf War, that first flew in 1975. 16-year gap before going public. So, okay, let's use the stealth argument. Whatever that object was that was seen in 1942 should have been out by 62. And obviously things that were seen in 62 should have been out in 82. So the stealth argument doesn't work. But neither does the foreign adversary if the press are going to go down the line. And what you've got at the moment is the press almost childlike, because they're asking questions about a subject that they, until very recently, they thought was just Looney Tunes. So they're asking very bad questions in the main, not all of them, but a lot of them having great difficulty asking questions about this. And you can see it on the faces. And they want to make a joke. And some of them, I remember seeing Chris Cuomo on CNN, and he's saying, I can't believe I'm asking this. And he was reading off his screen, so he had to read it out, because he had two guests to interview. But you can see that the press are having a real difficulty.
1: Right, with few exceptions.
2: Adjusting. Yeah,
1: right. With perception. I think Forrest Tucker has done it. Forrest Tucker. I keep saying Forrest Tucker. Tucker Carlson.
2: The actor, Forrest Tucker. I remember the actor. You've given our age away.
1: From F Troop, yes. Absolutely. I don't know why I have this block. I keep saying Forrest Tucker.
2: No,
1: Tucker Carlson.
2: I know what you mean. Yeah, yeah.
1: Tucker
2: yeah.
1: Carlson has done a pretty
2: Tucker
1: good job.
2: Tucker Carlson is doing an excellent job.
1: Gary, and, we'll take a time out here, and then I've got a bunch of questions in the YouTube live chat. We've got, I think, some people on the phone. I've got additional questions. And we'll also keep this going into the second hour when Don Schmidt, the North American representative of ICER, the International Coalition for Extraterrestrial Research, will be here. Gary Heseltine stays with us. Vice President, back with more in a moment. Don't go away.
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1: All right, back with Gary Heseltine, Vice President of ICER. Now, let me ask one of those, it may be one of those dumb questions from the mainstream media. I don't consider myself mainstream media. However, and you mentioned earlier, this is now down to a two-horse race. It's either aliens or it's a foreign adversary. But given the, you know, you talked about stealth programs and how they're kind of like there's this 20-year gap. But what if these stealth programs are, in fact, Gary, window dressing?

0: possible, but as a former detective, I would say that there's not enough evidence to convince me that there is a breakaway civilization. Or I certainly think it's possible that when you know how governments work and how special access programs work, all of those things are true. So, for example, if Roswell was true, which I believe it was, and they recovered a craft then you would try to reverse engineer it. Of course you would, because you'd want that leap in technology. And whoever possessed that technology would say, well, that makes us the strongest nation on Earth. And I tend to think that may well have happened. But can we prove it conclusively? No, we can't, because we still can't produce the alien body. We can't produce the spacecraft. But so that's the way I look at it. I can only look at this subject through evidential eyes, because I've got 30 years of collective police experience. And so on the balance of everything that I've seen, I'm not convinced that there is enough evidence to say that there is a breakaway civilization. That's my take on it.
1: Right. Okay. So you mentioned the 95% of us that so in many respects it's like starting at square one. So in terms of your mission statement, how are you going to reach that 95% to prepare them for what you say is coming? Are we talking about
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1: Getting this information into universities, perhaps, a university course?
0: We are currently preparing awareness courses for all sectors of society, including the media, because the media don't know anything. They don't know anything of the real evidential history. Scientists, the vast majority of scientists, it's been a taboo subject, so they know nothing. The vast majority of astronomers know nothing. The vast majority of universities know nothing about the evidential history. So we're preparing courses to allay different sectors of society to help prepare them, including ones obviously for the public, who are probably going to be some of the most alarmed, because some people, I don't think anybody is going to be frightened in the sense of an Independence Day scenario or a War of the Worlds scenario, or some Wells from 1938 where people are going to drive in the cars up to the hills and think we were being invaded. I think the world has changed a great deal. We live in a really fast connected world now through social media, etc. And I think a lot of people are, in essence, open to the idea that there is something. But there's a difference between I'm open to the idea and then suddenly being told that there is. Now, whether it's now or in 6 months or in a year's time, I think all the comments that have come from these prominent people with increasing regularity over the last 3 to 6 months means that how do you ever change that scenario? How can you suddenly, well, for example, let's go to the 25th, the DNI. He's got two previous DNIs, James Clapper and John Ratcliffe, who were both saying, we should have been more transparent. There's loads of these things. We can't explain them, blah, blah, blah. You suddenly can't put that genie back in the bottle. So you've got two presidents who never said anything when they were in office, who suddenly have now said things that are amazing, like the Obama quote. He must have been on hundreds of talk shows over the last 20 years. And he has never, ever spoken in specifics. And then suddenly he says, yeah, we've got stuff. We've got records. We've got footage. We can't explain what they are. We don't really know what they are. And we can't explain how they move. Never, ever done that. And I immediately thought, why? Why is he saying that now? And then I'm thinking, well, is he trying to tip off President Biden, who was obviously his vice president during his two terms of office? So was he giving him the keys to the kingdom and say, look, yeah, it's time to ease the story on this and let's be more transparent? I don't somehow think that the DNI on the 25th is going to suddenly say, yeah, it's extraterrestrial or non-human. But I think that And I'm hoping

0: that the media will step up to the plate, because they've, you can look at the media two ways. You can either say they've been a willing, culpable part of the cover-up for 70 years, or they've been a victim of the cover-up. Either way, most of them don't have a clue, genuinely don't have a clue. All right?
1: All right.
0: So I think this is where you're at now, and I'm hoping that the media step up and say, oh, hang on a minute, you're saying it's not, you can't prove it's ET, but can you prove it's foreign technology? And the answer will be, well, no. Well, can you prove it's not ET? That's what I'm hoping that they're going to say. And they're not going to let this go. Because I do think what's changed with the three FLIR videos from 2017 is when they came out, it was the first time the press could say to somebody, what is that? They could, that, especially the GoFast, where it's skimming above the water. What is that? Tell me what that is. And then they had something tangible that they could hook onto.
1: All right, I've got to take another. This was a short segment, Gary. We'll come back and we'll get into the YouTube chat questions, I promise. Back with more of my conversation with Gary Heseltine, VP of ICER. Back with more in a moment. Don't go away.
2: This is no place for the naive or the faint-hearted. 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
1: Just a reminder, coming up in hour two, Don Schmidt, the North American representative for the International Coalition for Extraterrestrial Research. Gary Heseltine, vice president, stays with us. Let's go to the YouTube live chat. And Andrew McAllister asks, why go through the UN, Gary? I'm not sure what the point would be. They don't know much of anything.
0: Well, obviously, you don't have a high opinion of the UN, but I still think that it's got its important part to play. It may not seem like it in the day-to-day politics of many countries, but the UN, I think, is overall still highly regarded on the whole. So I think that is the place where countries talk to each other. It's a kind of... we've just had President Biden in the UK, still is, I think, and we've had the G7, which is just seven countries. But obviously the UN, there's hundreds of countries, or I'm not quite sure how many, but many, well over 100 countries are part of the UN. So that is the forum where you discuss things really on a global basis, or where you should be discussing things on a global basis. So from going to your own government in your own particular country, which our national representatives have written to, emailed, etc. That's one approach. But obviously, in time, we want to get to the United Nations, because that's where all countries are, and you can have this wider debate. And obviously, historically, you know, we with the Grenada from 1978, we got it on the floor for a few hours, albeit it was quickly, you know, it was left on file and he was replaced in a coup mysteriously, but there you go. The point is, most people, I think, would still say that the UN has a part to play.
1: What are you expecting on June 25th from the Pentagon? Are your expectations low?
0: I don't expect it to be disclosure with a big D, if that's what we're kind of talking about. I expect it to be another important step. And this is why I say that the press can play a part in keeping the pressure on, because I do expect the DNI to say, look, we've maybe had 100-odd incidents. Most of them we can't explain. We can't prove that it's extraterrestrial. But then by the same token, they won't be able to prove that it's not extraterrestrial. And that's the press question that I want them to really dig into and said, you know, you're not getting away with that play on words. You need to give us more. And they need to start releasing the data. Luis Elizondo has already said that the three grainy videos from 2017, he has seen much sharper images, many more very good videos taken by military personnel. Those should come out. I think that there should be pressure brought about by the likes of John Greenwald, by the press, etc., to get those kind of videos out. We need all the data from the ships, the Omaha, the Princeton, regarding the Nimitz incident, etc. There's loads of telemetry data there, radar data, that can be scientifically researched now. And that's what we need to have, is open transparency and say, look, okay, what's happened has happened, but now let's be transparent and let's move forward together as the human race.
1: D. Silver asks, I'd like to ask Gary if UFOs are like orbs. At the beginning of COVID last year, I saw a half a dozen lights way up in the sky move quickly back and forth and close to each other.
0: I think many UFOs seen are orbs. But what do you mean by orbs? Orbs as in spheres, or orbs as in small things that you see on cameras, camera effect kind of thing? I don't know if you're talking about the latter, but I do think that UFOs come in all shapes and sizes. For me, I think that they're probably living things as much as anything else, because you see some UFOs, in very good cases, seem to transform their shape as if it's able to morph to whatever they want. So I think we're dealing with a technology. And what does Luis Elizondo say that goes away from the foreign adversary angle? You're talking of a technology that's 100 to 1,000 years leap, not just the next generation, 100 to 1,000 years leap. How do you explain that?
1: Well, then, you know, what about Ben Rich's oft-cited quote from Skunk Works, saying that we have things in the hangar out in the desert that are 50 years beyond your wildest dream? If you've seen it on Star Wars or Star Trek, we've been there, done that, or decided it wasn't worth the effort. Was that sort of disinfo? Was he trying to scare off our adversaries?
0: I don't know. I wish he was around to ask and say, well, what did you really mean? Because it's one of those great quotes that come out, and he certainly had the background to know, or should know, what was going on and what we had in secrets, as it were. But we can't prove that. And that's the bottom line, is what can we prove? And you can't prove what he said.
1: True enough. True enough. I want to ask you, we've just got a couple minutes here, but I want to ask you about some of the members. First of all, how does one get on board? I mean, are you looking for more like scientists, academics to join up? How do they get involved?
0: At this stage, I would say that of the 27 nations, most have been, if not all, have been by peer review recommendation. What I mean by that is, like, Don approached me, and very kindly, he obviously thought I was a good researcher, so he approached me. I then knew other people and said, well, I think he'd be good, she'd be good. And we've kind of appointed each other and made those approaches. There's been a couple of times when we've approached people and they've said, no, I'm too busy writing books, blah, blah, blah. So they haven't become the national representatives. We are currently looking for other national representatives. But what I want to say is, it's not about quantity, it's about quality now. And now that we are public, we have to be very careful who we take on. Lots of people are saying, I'll do it. But no, we need to check out those people and make sure they have a body of research, especially when you go into places like Africa, where we don't really know much about African UFO research. I'd love to find serious researchers who can say, yeah, I've been doing this for X number of years. Here's the reports that I've looked into. And then that would be great. But they've got to be bona fide researchers, not armchair experts. And there are many of those.
1: Tell us about Professor Lazar Filipov of Bulgaria, this astrophysicist.
0: He has got an amazing CV. He's from Bulgaria, and he's at the Academy of Sciences, and he trained Bulgaria's first astronauts. So that's the caliber of his work. I mean he's now probably in his late 60s, but for many years he has been holding UFO conferences or UFO related conferences, at risk to his job on many occasions, because he was going out on a limb when it was stigmatized. But he is a pioneer, and he is a space astrophysicist. You know, he's got a lot of talent, but he's one of the pioneers who in his own country has done more to get the story out that other scientists need to look at this. And so he is somebody we often quote and was in our original Newswire press release because, you know, that shows the caliber. When somebody's trained the country's first astronauts, I think you have to be pretty prestigious to do that. And he is an excellent scientist, and we're lucky to have him.
1: How about the retired Israeli general, Chaim Eshed, who, you know, caused quite a stir not too long ago, talking about, you know, that it's real, this Galactic Federation of Alien Species.
0: I think you'll find that his initial thoughts himself, where he thought it was real, is one thing, but he then was quoted heavily about Galactic Federations. When you actually looked into the story, he hadn't experienced any of that, and this is what other people had given him information. I personally don't see any evidence for a galactic civilization. I'm not saying it can't happen. I just don't see enough evidence to say that it has happened.
1: All right, Gary, so we've got about a minute here, and then we're going to take a break and bring Don Schmidt on. So what's the next step? I mean, are you sitting back waiting for June 25th, or what's happening next with ICER?
0: Well, from our point of view, we've launched. Obviously, there were lots of things to do to get ready for the launch. Now we're into the launch phase one, which is establish ourselves, hopefully as a main player in this subject, and begin to create the awareness program. So now we have working groups working on those programs now, and finding out what programs, how do we tailor it, what would we cater for, what would go in it, how are we going to do it? Are we going to do it via PowerPoint? Is it going to be a one-day course? Is it going to be a week-to-week course? And obviously, once we get those tailored, then sooner or later down the line, we're hoping that public bodies like governments will say, actually, you're way ahead of us. We do need to prepare for this. This is a crazy situation, but we don't know anything about it. We're going to turn to you for our evidential history. Can you teach us about it? And then we do it and cascade it down, trainers teaching trainers kind of thing. It's a huge undertaking that we're trying to do, but we think that somebody has to do this, and we should be preparing for that what if now, to try to bring, one, the fear down, and two, alleviate the psychological stress that it would cause some people. Not all. You're still going to go to work. You're still going to get on buses, get on planes, and do your normal daily things. But some people will be vulnerable and traumatized, like the pandemic did with lockdowns, etc. So if we can alleviate that, then I think it's well worth trying.
1: All right. Well, thank you for introducing us to ICER, Gary. ICER.network. And I'm sure we'll talk again in the not too distant future. And we'll bring Don Schmidt on to talk more. Thank you so much, Gary.
0: Thank you.
1: Gary Heseltine, Vice President, ICER. Back with more in a moment with Don Schmidt, North American representative. Stay with us.
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1: Hey, thanks for inviting me into your home, your long-haul truck, RV, camper, taxi, your parents' well-appointed basement with the simulated wood paneling, electric fireplace, and the painting of dogs playing poker, your loft, that greasy spoon just off the interstate, and your cabin in the woods. 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That's our focus for tonight's program. We just spent the previous hour with the Vice President, Gary Heseltine. This hour, the North American Representative, Roswell Investigator, Author, Donald R. Schmidt. Now, before we get to Don, a couple of quick programming notes. Next week, Crop Circle researcher, filmmaker Patty Greer returns to the program. And another quick programming note. I'll be sitting in for George Norrie this coming Friday, June 18th, on Coast to Coast AM, and then hosting Coast again the following night, Saturday, June the 19th. Now, every day I get emails and Facebook messages and Instagram messages. 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It might be under the heading Local Stations, And there are about 600, 650 of them. 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So it's kind of funny. I'm sitting in my studio here down in the basement in Thornhill talking into a microphone, and my voice goes down the line to the studio in Sherman Oaks, California, Los Angeles, and then via satellite to 650 affiliates, including the Bowling Green station, where she's listening in on her phone, not 50 feet from where I'm sitting while she's lying in bed. So there you go. Anyway, there's also Buffalo, WBEN 930 AM, and you might be able to pull that station in on your radio receiver at night, 930 AM, WBEN. So those are some options. Until, you know, maybe at one point, or hopefully soon, a Toronto area station will pick up Coast, because I know there is a huge demand for it. So if you want to hear me more of me running my mouth, you can listen to me weekday afternoons, 4 to 6 p.m. on Saga 960 a.m. And you should be able to listen on your regular radio receiver throughout much of the GTA. Certainly, if you're out in the West End, Etobicoke, Mississauga, Brampton, even further west than that, my brother-in-law, for example, picks up the program 960 AM, that is, as far west as Kitchener, Ontario. Or you can stream it on saga960am.ca, Saga, S-A-U-G-A, 960am.ca. The Richard Serrett Show, Monday through Friday, 4 to 6 p.m. News, views, analysis, opinion, interviews, Saga 960 AM. All right, let's dive back into UFO disclosure, shall we? Donald R. Schmidt is the North American representative for ICER, the International Coalition for Extraterrestrial Research. He's the former co-director of the J. Allen Hynek Center for UFO Studies in Chicago, where he served as director of special investigations for 10 years. Prior to that, Don was a special investigator for the late Dr. J. Allen Hynek and the art director for the International UFO Reporter. He's also the author of hundreds of articles about UFOs, as well as the co-author of a number of best-selling books, UFO Crash at Roswell, The Truth About the UFO Crash at Roswell, Witness to Roswell, The Children of Roswell, The Secret History of Wright-Patterson, also Roswell, The Chronological Pictorial. Always a pleasure to welcome Don Schmidt to the program. Hey, Don, how are you?
3: Good evening, Richard. My pleasure to be with you. Thank you.
1: So, North American representative. That's quite a territory. You are the representative for the entire continent of North America. So, how did this happen? Just you and Gary Heseltine talking, and you offered your services, or he recruited you?
3: No, actually. And lest anybody listening tonight thinks that this has anything to do, since the New York Times, you know, article in December of 2017, or anything regarding, you know, the Senator Marco Rubio Intelligence Subcommittee report or the Navy Task Force report that we're waiting on. This was even a couple years before, when here in the States, we were approached by a number of Chinese investigators with the plan to, first of all, create an exhibit. For the first time that we would actually have a UFO exhibit in China. And we were looking at a number of major cities, and we finally agreed to Chongqing, city of over 30 million people. You're talking Mexico City. And my first trip to China, we started to talk about putting together some type of global, you know, representation. that we would have, you know, representatives from as many countries as possible. And the second trip, we actually started talking about UN, UNESCO, representation. In other words, we'd have to have 30 countries. And they were relying on me to, you know, put together as many representatives as possible. Well, my final trip, my third trip to China, they actually invited in a group of Russian representatives, including two of the cosmonauts. And we met privately, and we spent the better part of an evening where we actually hashed out how we could put together some form of coalition. Well, the next thing we knew, we were being invited to Moscow. And that's where I was asked, how many representatives could you bring in from, you know, is from five continents? And it became billed as, you know, this five-continent summit. And one of the people I invited in was Gary from England. I felt that, you know, that he would be a wonderful representative as far as the UK. And I had Dr. Roberta Planelty and other, as far as colleagues who were part of this, A.G. Gavriard as far as from Brazil, and the Chinese reps were there. And we sat down, and over the course of 2 days, we put together, as far as the foundation of the actual creation of this coalition. Well, the Chinese wanted to have it headquartered, obviously, in China. Well, we were concerned about all the government involvement, the fact that, you know, we would have to, you know, work directly with the Chinese government and then be under their auspices, that they essentially would dictate, you know, the very working order and as far as the representation, and we would be under the umbrella of essentially a communist country, so to speak. So as we withdrew from China, that's when we waited another half a year, and that's when, minus the Chinese, at least at that time, because they fell away from us. Not, it wasn't the other way around. And as we found ourselves just still sitting on all these countries that were willing to become part of this group, that we decided, and Gary was one of the principal people involved, and Dr. Panotti, we decided, let's proceed, let's move forward. And the wonderful thing about today's technology with Zoom, we have been able to stay in regular contact, and it has grown in the last 3 years to the point that, as Gary described, we went public. We announced, as far as our official status, our official, as far as 27-country representation, and the fact that we are now beyond investigation. We have all sworn and then signed an oath that after 75 years of investigation, we accept that we are dealing with an intelligence most likely off the planet, and that now it comes down to how do we inform the public, how do we educate the public, and how do we start to take back the narrative away from the governments who have been deceiving us about this reality over these last seven decades.
1: So this attempt, you know, to be able to address the United Nations, UNESCO, and so forth,
3: right?
1: You're going to need kind of a sponsor country to take up those questions on your behalf, because only,
3: exactly,
1: you know, so... Which country out there, in your estimation, is the best candidate? Is it a country like France, for example? I mean, their aerospace people have been very, very open and transparent about their interest in this subject, in their investigations into this.
3: Absolutely.
1: I mean, is it a country like France?
3: But the irony, Richard, is the fact that we cannot even, for the moment, we can't even get a representative from France.
1: That's interesting.
3: It's not that they don't want to be part of the coalition. It's the internal fighting as to, well, who should be. And so we don't have time for that. We're proceeding either with or without any countries which we have invited. And believe me, we continue to, as far as vet additional representatives. We're close to securing a rep from France, but again, for the moment, we don't. So we're looking at countries such as Liechtenstein, such as Portugal, such as even San Marino. And it's going to be a long, arduous project as far as just going through that entire process. But that was, again, one of the reasons, one of the very purposes, one of the objectives of even creating the coalition, that we would then solicit as far as actual representation at the UN.
1: Do you have people that are, do you have access, let's say, to people who have access to these black ops programs? Do you have whistleblowers?
3: No. Well, we expect to have whistleblowers. It's just that we haven't, as of yet, actually approached some of the past people who have gone on the record, some of the people who have, even testified in Washington. When I was part of the citizens' hearing in Washington, there were numerous whistleblowers that now we would like to revisit.
4: Please be aware that some of the programs you hear on Conspiracy Radio are from our archives. Any phone numbers, websites, or contact information referenced during broadcast may have changed or may no longer be valid.
3: And with the hope that they would lead to others. One of my personal concerns is, as far as that, with the present anticipation of either the congressional report or the intelligence subcommittee report or even the Navy task force report to Congress, that there have yet to be spelled out any provisions for whistleblowers, for potential candidates who would be in need of immunity, that they could testify. To me, it will fall short if they present or provide anything short of hearings where people will then be afforded an opportunity to testify on the record as to their own personal experiences. And I'm talking strictly military. And short of that, I agree, that's where ICER will step in and fill that void. In other words, given that it's a coalition of other countries, it's going to be, if you remember, Richard, with Hynek, he always had what was called his invisible college. And so he actually was the initiator of the idea that just imagine what clout, what unity as far as in creating a coalition of multiple countries that could step in and put pressure from outside respective governments, respective as far as military establishments. And that's what ICER potentially, represents, the idea that it's no longer just ufologists within America. It's 27 countries that are now unified and stepping forward and saying, now, wait a minute, you're not being transparent about this. You're not being honest about this. And let us cite, chapter and verse as to why we don't believe you, why you have demonstrated over the last 75 years that you cannot be trusted on this matter. And so in many ways, I look back and I think Dr. Hynek would be looking down at me right now and going, Don, I'm very proud of you. Or Don, Alan would be very proud of what we're attempting to do here. Because in many ways, it was what he originally attempted to do.
1: So you need to get to the 30 country threshold, and that's when you're hoping that you'll have access basically to the United Nations if you can find kind of a sponsor country to take your questions.
3: That's
1: what's going to be what would be the first question that would be asked under such an eventuality? What would be the first question? Do you have one ready to go?
3: Well, yes, yes. And in fact, it's one of the things that I have been pushing as far as with ICER, that it's not only just an existence of the group of the eventual 30 countries that have united, as much as that we become proactive, that we, you know, do things collectively as 30 countries have come together, and then really push for disclosure with a capital D. We've made such a big to-do, and rightfully so, of the gun camera footage, the Tic Tac, you know, incident off the Pacific Ocean. And it's just one gun camera example. Most, and I'm surprised, even my own colleagues within ufology, they don't even mention or describe the fact that when Project Blue Book was declassified in 1977, how many people in our field, Richard, have even taken the time to go through those files and realize that there are no less than 21 gun camera cases even listed, described in detail. And no one ever questions, well, okay, if the project, if the refiles have been declassified, not even a single frame of footage. Where is all that film? You've declassified the project. What about the gun camera film? So we would like to spearhead an effort. Okay, that's, you know, we're talking contemporary. Now we're talking about over the last 60 years, 65 years. We want to go after those gun camera films. That would just be, an opening salvo on our part. Another example would be that post-World War II, when Germany essentially did not have a government, and it was in many respects run here by the U.S., and we discovered that there's a major void, that for about 25 years, all the UFO sightings that took place in Germany are not part of any German investigation, not part of their military, which was, you know, non-existent as far as the country was concerned. Where did they all go? Well, they most likely came here to America. And so we'd be starting major FOIA as far as representing the Germans as to where all their cases were being compiled, being investigated. And no surprise that they were being investigated by American suits post-World War II. So
1: Don Schmidt, Don, let me just reset here. We're going to head into a break here in a minute. Don Schmidt, U.S. Representative of the International Coalition for Extraterrestrial Research. The website is ICER, that's ICER.network, ICER.network. We'll open up the phone lines here in a moment and also take more questions from our YouTube live chat. In fact, Victor, here's Victor Vigiani with one. Victor, welcome. How important is the international aspect of the ICER initiative?
3: Well, quickly, it demonstrates, and certainly a shortcoming here in the States, that we long talked about if we could present a united front, what, you know, authority, not only for having a vast knowledge of the history, but that we could become a major as far as resource for the media, the mainstream media. And as we've been observing, they know nothing on this subject. It's just really, it's really appalling that when you talk about, and I think you would agree with me, Richard, we're talking about potentially the biggest story of the millennium, and that
1: yes.
3: They have not been our guardians at the gate, so to speak, that whatever the government, whatever the military has proclaimed as to solutions and resolutions and projects and committees that have met regarding the UFO mystery, they have always fallen short. A great recent example would be Maria Bartiromova, if I have that name correct, on Fox.
1: Yes.
3: And she was talking to John Ratcliffe, the former director of national intelligence here in the States. And when he brought up the fact that, oh, you know, this phenomena is worldwide, it's global. I mean, there's, you know, the similar experiences all around the world. And she went, you're kidding. I thought this was strictly an American phenomenon. Well, how?
1: Oh, dear Lord.
3: Absolutely naive can you be?
1: Yeah, but that's an embarrassment. That's an embarrassment, but it's so common. Don, I've got to take a quick timeout. We'll come back and discuss further. Don Schmidt, the U.S. The North American representative for the Coalition for Extraterrestrial Research. Back with more in a moment. Stay with us.
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1: Don Schmidt is with us, North American representative of ICER. Don, we've talked about this many times in the program, and Victor as well. And one of the things that would really help kick in the door in terms of disclosure would be to have a White House press gallery member or someone who's covering the Pentagon beat to stand up and ask that sort of that Lollapalooza question. But it seems to me that, and then we've really, I think, learned this lesson during COVID, is we can't rely on the mainstream media to do anything but provide cover for people in authority. And so, how are we then going to get that question asked, at least in the United States? I mean, it's probably different in other countries, but in the United States, how are you going to get a reporter to ask that question in the White House press gallery or the Pentagon or, I don't know, the State Department or wherever?
3: And we do have at least a number of individuals within the media that are presently stepping forward. They're trying to play catch-up. Unfortunately, they're drawn to some of the less qualified, the new kids on the block, so to speak, who really have no knowledge, no concept of the history. They're treating the subject they're talking as though this is a contemporary, situation that has only, been happening over the last 20 years. I don't know if Gary got into it, but when we had a private meeting with, as far as ICER, with Luis Elizondo, and I brought up Roswell, and we've attempted that before, and he doesn't want to go there. And I'm concluding it's because he doesn't know anything about it, probably only what he's read. I doubt that he's searched out any files, any information on it, or talked to anybody inside regarding this granddaddy of all UFO cases. But I find that to be the case not only with people who were or are still connected. I mean, Elizondo, I'm sure he's still under security oath. They're still keeping him on a short leash. But then we're also dealing as far as with government officials. And we've met with and enlisted and tried to get them to work with constituents, work with witnesses, people who, again, would potentially be whistleblowers. And so they need to educate themselves on the subject, and I sadly find 99.9% of Washington knows nothing about this subject. And to me, that's also dangerous, because you're talking, if today it's considered a potential threat, and I find the overuse of that word by, again, the media. They cannot talk about UFOs without talking about the threat that all of a sudden today, in 2021, it's first a threat to national security. Well, what about back in the 40s, 50s, 60s, 70s, 80s? Well, it wasn't a threat back then. I mean, we talk about all the infiltrations with the nuclear, the SAC facility, Strategic Air Command, the shutdown, all the Minuteman silos and Malmstrom, and Minot and other such incidents involving as far as nuclear missile silos. That goes back to the 60s. And here's the media once again just totally demonstrating that they never cared about this subject in the past, so why should we trust them today? To them, it's just another story. It's more entertainment. And they want to act as though they have hands on, that they're right there in the foreground and they're the people to go to regarding getting this, you know, the truth about the subject. Well, we both know Richard. They're the last ones. And I think that's one of the reasons that ICER would attempt not only to step to the forefront, not only, you know, in representing respective countries, but the fact that for the first time, we're going to demonstrate that this indeed is a global phenomenon and that some of the best cases of all are in other countries. That they demonstrate time and time again that we're dealing with an intelligence off the planet. And if the government of the United States wants to suggest for a second that we're dealing with either Russian or Chinese technology, well, I'm sorry, it wasn't Russian or Chinese technology back in the 40s or the 50s or the 60s. So then what were we dealing with back then?
1: Right, right. I was asking Gary this. I'll ask you the same question. Because Gary was saying, okay, it's not, it's the United States basically said, it's not us. And so Gary was saying that means it's a two-horse race. It's either extraterrestrials or it's foreign adversaries. And both you and Gary said it can't be foreign adversaries for that reason you just stated. But isn't there another option? And that option is that we're talking about, as Richard Dolan has talked about, a breakaway civilization. It has no allegiance to any country. It exists above the nation state. And so, you know, there may be individuals in the United States that have access to this technology. There may be individuals, a Russian oligarch. I don't know. Mm-hmm. What about that as an option? That these crafts are from our planet. The occupants are human, but again, this is a breakaway civilization.
3: But even the breakaway civilization would have had a beginning. It would have had, as far as technology dropped into their possession, that they were then able to reverse engineer to, develop into fleets of, as far as these sophisticated, high-tech, 100-year advanced technology that have been traversing, all around the world within sovereign airspace, that have, violated as far as sovereign aerospace time and time again at the risk of war, at the risk of retaliation, at the risk of being shot down and falling into enemy hands. Again, and we'd be talking about back to the 40s. I mean, that may sound all right today, but what, again, were we dealing with when the United States Air Force, the government of the United States, established the first Project Sign, within months after Roswell, then Project Grudge, then Blue Book, and then all these ancillary projects that were also trying to determine what we were dealing with. I accept that when then, President Dwight Eisenhower, warned us about the military-industrial complex, that being potentially the breakaway, as far as advancement, that may have been able to find the on button all the way, back to 1947 with Roswell. But then I would ask your audience to consider, if they were able to reverse engineer the technology, if they were able to break away, and that's one of the reasons today, Richard, when I'm asked, where do you believe the technology is today? If they had a recovered, crashed UFO, let's say Roswell, back to 1947. Where do you believe the technology, where do you believe the hardware is today? And I will flatly state, it is not with the United States government. It is not with the United States military. And that may be the dilemma that they face today, in that they no longer have it in their possession. That as the United States government slash military does not manufacture anything as to tanks, planes, ships, it's all contracted out. It's all assimilated into the private sector, just as we know they did with such technology starting back in 1947. It's one of the reasons that we have had firsthand witnesses regarding Roswell at Los Alamos, at Battelle Institute, at RAND Corporation, at Boeing, at Lockheed, at General Electric, at Hughes Aircraft. So in other words, these are all government contracted private corporations who build all of the military hardware that we're so impressed with when we see an F-35 Raptor and we think, my God, isn't that fantastic that we have hovercraft that can take off and ascend as far as like a rocket from point A to point B in a matter of seconds, but it's all privately contracted. And so that's another thing that we keep pointing fingers at Washington when it is, and it happens to be, the private corporations that indeed may have broken away. They may have created as far as fantastic technology beyond anything that we presently are aware of, but it was because it was given to them. It was provided to them with the instructions, with the orders to find the on button. They didn't just stumble upon this. Something happened. And I, for one, I'm convinced that it was because of Roswell that we had.
1: All right, I've got to take a
3: lapse.
1: Don, I got to take Don, I got to take a time out here. I'm late here for a break. We'll come back and discuss further, take questions from the YouTube live chat as well. Don Schmidt, the North American representative for ICER, International Coalition for Extraterrestrial Research. Back with more. Stay with us.
2: PIN numbers, passcodes, social insurance numbers. If they make you wonder how private they are, here's two more numbers. 416-360-0740 or toll free at 1-866-740-4740.
1: All right, let's go right to the YouTube live chat. And Solar Warden asks, Don, will other countries follow in this upcoming disclosure and reveal anything? Has he heard have you heard much from other countries?
3: No, and that also is rather strange for the moment. Just as strange as we're not hearing from the Air Force or other branches of the military that we're waiting as far as on the Navy Task Force to provide, you know, their report to Congress. So I think there's a wait and see attitude across the board. And let's just say that if we get anything suggesting that, yes, there is indeed an intelligence that is beyond, you know, our own state of technology, and we're working on it. I think it's just a classic example of, yeah, something's there, we're working on it. And we both know, Richard, that whether it was the Twining letter in September of 1947, where General Twining conceded, yes, the phenomenon is real, and it's not visionary or fictitious, you know, flying saucers are real. And then the report of Project Sign, where they concluded that it was interplanetary. But General Hoyt Vandenberg ordered the report burned, that type of thing. So we've come full circle. So maybe, again, it'll be an acknowledgement that there is a phenomenon. It's beyond our, you know, state of technology, but we're working on it. And for no other reason than to increase their budget, to get, you know, to get an allowance from Congress, well, we need to get to the bottom of this, especially if it's a threat to national security. And then maybe some other countries will trickle in. We at least hope that there will be statements, and that's one thing that ICER will also be pushing for, that no matter what the U.S. government finally proclaims, that we will be soliciting position statements from the other countries.
1: All right. Show Me the Truth 74 asks, Donald, what are your thoughts on the theory that aliens are really us visiting from the future?
3: That's always a great question, because even regarding Roswell, the very thought that, well, they're all, the occupants are always described as humanoid, that they don't look much different than we do, or maybe an advanced evolutionary as far as human species, that type of thing. We know time is relevant. We know that when we look at a starlit sky, that many of those stars, as we see them tonight, no longer exist. So it's not beyond the pale, not beyond, you know, the very concept that the one thing that forced, as far as the initial cover-up, was their consideration that maybe we're dealing with something, not so much nuts and bolts, that we're dealing with something from the future. I'm very open to it, but it doesn't make it any less extraordinary, because just imagine that they'd have to consider that possibility that we're dealing with us from the future. Wouldn't that be fantastic?
1: Now, Don, you're a devout Catholic. I'm a Greek Orthodox. We both, you know, we put everything through the Bible. That's the faith filter, as I like to call it. And you and I have talked about this before. I know you're open, you know, to the possibility that what we are experiencing here, and this is what makes the most sense to me, are not necessarily off-planet, but interdimensionals. In other words, from the angelic realm. That's not always a popular view in ufology. The idea that we are dealing with angels, fallen angels, but it does fit the biblical narrative. Otherwise, it's outside of the biblical narrative. It's almost like they're interlopers. I mean, talk to me about how you sort of, I don't know, process that, or and you and your colleagues, do you have these kind of, inside ICER, do you have these kind of conversations, or an outlander in that regard?
3: Well, let's also keep in mind that we had that huge wave. It was the beginning of the modern age of UFOs, that summer of 1947, and especially through the states, originating in the Northwest Pacific and then sweeping down through New Mexico. In fact, I find it, you know, just so amusing that whenever I'm lecturing on college campuses and I ask, where was the first atomic bomb detonated? And amazed at how many learned academics, you know, well, of course, Japan. Well, how about right in New Mexico? How about right in, you know, the United States, that type of thing. So even Project Blue Book determined that there were more UFO sightings in New Mexico than anywhere else in the world at that time. So it was as though there was a true curiosity as to our military potential back in that summer of 47. And that first flash at Trinity, that first atomic bomb detonation, is still traversing out through the galaxy like an intelligent beacon, as though it's alerting someone from off the planet that, you know, check out these new kids on the block, they're now playing with atomic, you know, weaponry. But the summer of 47, the Vatican put out a statement which read, it was the position of the Church that the universe is most likely dealing with other creations. So in other words, they accepted that we were dealing with other creations beyond the planet. And that was reiterated as far as with Pope Benedict, and then Benedict even reinforced that with other statements regarding potential life. For example, when the Vatican was asked, well, if there should be an arrival of aliens from off the planet, what would the Church's first response be? And Pope Benedict said, well, we would baptize them, or we would offer to baptize them, so that type of thing.
1: Don, I've got to jump in here. Pardon my intrusion. This was a short segment. We'll come back and pick up on this thread. Don Schmidt, North American representative for the International Coalition for Extraterrestrial Research. Back with more in a moment. Stay with us.
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1: ICER.network, that's the website for this newly formed coalition. May 25th, it was officially launched, the International Coalition of Extraterrestrial Research, ICER.network. Network, Don Schmidt, the North American representative. So just let's just finish up on that point you were talking about. You know, the Pope said that Pope Benedict said that he would baptize aliens, basically acknowledging that it isn't that a belief in extraterrestrials, off-planet civilizations, is not outside the biblical narrative.
3: No, and I would also point out when I posed the question, who operates more observatories around the world than any other organization?

0: very concept that there are other creations, that there's life on other planets. But still, we're talking about, well, how do you get from point A to point B? And Dr. Hynek, as an astronomer, he used to constantly wrestle with, you know, the nuts and bolts. And he would use the analogy, Richard, I think I've even run this by you in the past, that if you take just a single playing card from a deck of cards, not the width, but the thickness of that single playing card representing the distance from the Earth to the Moon, and then posing the question, how many playing cards would it take to represent the distance from the Earth to our nearest star system, Alpha Centauri? You know, 4.3 light years away. How many playing cards? And nobody would ever, you know, how would you possibly come up with an accurate or...
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0: And a close guess as to, you know, the correct answer. Well, the correct answer is 19 miles of playing cards. Well, that's beyond human comprehension. And so Hynek would then suggest, if we'd have one good sighting a year around the world, that would be much more conducive to something off the planet, something traveling such vast distances. But we're dealing with phenomena that seems to pop in and out at will. It's as though it's here, it's right around us, it's, you know, it's able to slip in and out of our dimension, you know, as it would, you know, desire. So there too, it's much more suggestive of something interdimensional, something that is here, something that has set up shop. They are here and able to interact with us whenever they choose. So to me, that also smacks of the level of cover-up, the level of ignorance. And as you've heard me say in the past, Richard, I still remain convinced it's a cover-up of ignorance, that to this day they still don't have any answers. They still don't know from where, from who, and from why. So what do they disclose? What do they acknowledge? What do they, you know, tell the world when they themselves are just as much in the dark today as they were back in 1947?
2: All right. Back to the YouTube live chat. And Sigma 6 asks, why is the military opening up now about the UFOs? What's their angle? I don't trust them.
0: Very good question. Why today? Why today? What's different about today than it's been over the last 75 years? And I'm especially curious as to if this potentially may have something to do with Space Force. Now, we saw this during the Reagan administration when he played that hand with SDI, Strategic Defense Initiative, Star Wars, where we didn't even have it in operation, and yet he put that on the table with Gorbachev in Russia, and it's basically caused, or the beginning of the implosion of the Soviet Union. So I can just imagine that just if this would be something in relationship to Space Force, that we are developing such technology, and the shock wave it would send through Russia and China. And as we know here in the States, each branch of the military is in competition with one another. I can assure all your listeners, Richard, that they are not working together, that the Air Force does not cooperate with the Navy and vice versa. Prime example of that was during Desert Storm, when Stormman Norman Schwarzkopf, you know, Chief of Staff of the Army, was complaining that they didn't know if they should march into downtown Baghdad because the Air Force had declared air supremacy, and the Navy was still launching Tomahawk missiles into downtown Baghdad. So again, one hand not knowing what the other hand was doing. So we also need to

0: be wary and be prepared that it may be just a way to up the budgets, up the ante, that there's something there, we don't know what they are, but if we get more money, we can look into it, we can work on it, and we maybe will get back to you next year with some advancement, some answers. So, again, whatever the United States government, whatever the Navy, whatever the Air Force, you know, dictates as being any solution to this ongoing mystery, I'm not going to believe it for a second, because they haven't been truthful in 75 years. Why today? Great question. Why today?
1: Matthew Brown, if America has a vested interest in keeping UFOs quiet, why hasn't Russia or China outed the situation for political gain?
0: And that's another good question. And the other point being that if they want to suggest for a second that we're dealing with either Russian or Chinese technology, you want to talk about a major breakdown in U.S. intelligence. The fact that this has been happening under our noses all these years and we haven't known about it. So it's a major conundrum. Major, you know, as far as breakdown of intelligence on the part of the United States military, and they're not going to concede that either. So another reason that we should be very leery, very wary of whatever the United States government announces, if they announce any form of disclosure regarding this subject. It still comes back to, why today? Who does it benefit? Whose agenda does it serve? And what is the next phase? Because this will be either a slow trickle, very incremental, or it's going to be, again, major deception, and that's why look the other way. Whatever they tell us, look in the opposite direction.
1: All right, we're going to try and squeeze in Mitchell here from Burlington very quickly on the phone line. Mitchell, I just got a minute here, so just get your question right out as quickly as you can, please.
2: All right. My question is, so if there's UFOs and there's aliens coming to Earth, wouldn't we have to worry about them taking over, like, you know, trying to do like some kind of colonization thing?
0: Exactly. Another good question. If they are a threat today, why haven't they been a threat over the last 75 years? Where has the threat been? The threat, yeah, national security, they invade, you know, they fly through sovereign airspace with total impunity. Okay, fine. But why weren't they a threat back in the 40s? Why is it only a threat today? Be very concerned that there's a political agenda at stake here. That's another reason that we're going to be watching, and especially from as far as all these other countries, because we need them also to chime in, because it's not just a U.S. problem, a U.S. situation. It's a global, worldwide, and that's why we all have to be watching.
1: All right, Don, very quickly, June 25th, your expectations, what's going to come out? Are we going to get a congressional hearing? Are we going to get any, or is it just going to be continued drip, drip, drip?
0: That's what it needs to be. As I mentioned at the beginning, there has to be at least, as far as an offer, that there would be hearings, that they would provide immunity for whistleblowers, that they would provide as far as an opportunity that people could testify. Anything short of that, it's going to be the same old, same old. It's not even going to be disclosure with a small D. It's going to be, there's something there, we're working on it, and we'll get back to you. So, again, stall and delay, because that's all they can do, because they don't have any answers either.
1: All right. Congratulations on this brand new organization, the International Coalition for Extraterrestrial Research, ICER.network. ICER.network. We'll look forward to more developments from your organization, Don. Thank you so much for being here.
0: Thank you, Richard. We'll talk soon, and continued success to you as well. Thank you so much for being there for all of us.
1: All right. Back next week with a brand new program, Patty Greer, Crop Circles, and there'll be some other goodies in there. Rest assured. In the meantime, don't be afraid. There's nothing concealed that won't be revealed and nothing hidden that won't be made known. What you hear in the dark, speak in the light. What I say in a whisper, proclaim from the housetops. Move over, Aphrodite, I'm coming home. Good night.
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0: Good evening, ladies and gentlemen. It is November 18th. It's Wednesday night. This is Michael Collins Piper coming to you live from Washington, D.C., headquarters of American Free Press, the national weekly newspaper published right here on Capitol Hill. Of course, you know the website of American Free Press is AmericanFreePress.net. And if you haven't checked it out, I encourage you to do that. American Free Press is a good newspaper. It provides a lot of differing opinions, but all basically on the same page. Now, tonight, all things being equal, we are going to be joined very shortly by a new columnist for American Free Press. I think he has had two or three columns published in the paper during the last several weeks. Can't remember how many there have been, frankly. But I do know that they're good stuff. The column he's got in this week's issue of American Free Press, which I saw visiting down there at the American Free Press office this afternoon, was good stuff. Now, of course, I am referring to former Congressman Jim Traficant. He was a Democrat from Ohio. But I tell you what, he was more of an independent in many ways than he ever was committed to any particular political party. And in his interview with American Free Press, the only full-fledged press interview with print media that he gave to our correspondent and circulation manager, Pete Papaheracles, Jim Traficant made what I thought was a very, very interesting point that he is someone who is identified more so than any other political figure with the concept of being for America first. And I think that's absolutely correct. That's not meant as a slight to Ron Paul or any of the other people out there who have been engaged in political endeavors here in the United States over the past 10 or 20 years or so. Now, they're trying to reach Jim right now, and I expect he'll be with us very, very shortly. I'm sorry? Okay, great, yeah. So, as I say, I thought that was a very interesting comment from Mr. Traficant that he is identified with the theme of America first. And, you know, that goes in a lot of different directions. Now, I do want to preface something by saying it's kind of funny. I just read on the internet the other day that Jim Traficant and I have been engaged in a conspiracy. I have been, according to this one rather strange website writer, blogger, whatever you want to call it, I have been engaged in issuing press releases for Traficant and raising money for him and doing all sorts of things, perfectly legal, but evidently there seemed to be some terrible objection to this fact. But you know, the funny thing is, it would be very, very difficult for Jim Traficant and I to have conspired, because the last time I talked to him was in 2002 when he was sitting in a jail in Akron, Ohio, calling me collect in Washington, D.C., right before he was being shipped off to the federal gulag at Allenwood, Pennsylvania. So for Traficant and I to have conspired to do anything in the last several weeks, let alone the last several years, would be quite difficult, especially considering the fact that at least one letter that I wrote to Traficant while he was in jail never reached him. But I am pleased to say that he is with us now, and I welcome Jim Traficant aboard. Jim, do you want to conspire?
1: Yeah, we're conspiring, I guess. So I guess we're communicating.
0: You know what, Jim? We're conspiring right into the first commercial.
1: That's all right. I'll wait for you.
0: We'll be right back.

0: All right, ladies and gentlemen, welcome back. Michael Collins Piper here. Great pleasure to have our very, very special guest on here tonight, former Congressman Jim Traffic. And Jim, welcome aboard.
1: Well, glad to be with you. I'm glad to be anywhere, though, Michael.
0: Well,
1: you know,
0: Jim,
1: I'm surprised they haven't put you in prison yet. I mean it. Watch yourself.
0: Well, let's put it this way. Bad things happen to good people.
1: Well, you watch yourself.
0: Well, you know, Jim.
1: Joke, you know, I've gone through some hell here.
0: You know, you spent seven years in the can, and to the best of my research, and I happen to be a bit of a researcher, it looks to me as though you served more time in prison than any member of Congress who ever went to prison thus far.
1: There's no doubt about it. You know what? When you're the number one target of the Justice Department since 1983, the number one target of the American-Israeli Public Affairs Committee starting in 1990, I think that it's quite evident you're probably going to do more time than anybody else. They really did what they had to do to put me in prison. They couldn't beat me with a gun as far as they tried every year, and they tried to indict me four or five times over a 20-year span. But, you know, Michael, I'll tell you what, I'm better for it. And there's a statement that was made by Nelson Mandela that if you really want to know the true nature of a nation, see the real underbelly of a nation, you got to go through the prison.
0: And
1: I think I have.
0: Yeah, you know, it's funny. I've known a lot of people who've been locked up over the years. Some people did what they were locked up for. Some people didn't do what they were locked up for, like you. But, you know, that's the one thing that I've consistently heard from people who have been there and done that, so to speak. And, you know, I said from the beginning, as you well know, I said these people are railroading traffic. And a lot of people, you know, generally think that, well, if a guy's a member of Congress, he must be a crook, but maybe he's our crook. But you consistently refused to accept a pardon or ask for clemency because you said you wouldn't admit to things that you didn't do. And a lot of people would have been ready to do that.
1: I wouldn't do that on my life. And I'll tell you something, Michael, they'll pay before it's over, you know. Five of the nine people have now admitted that they were pressured to lie. And there's a young man in Nigeria whose life was ruined because he said he wouldn't perjure himself for the government against trafficking. That's the Okolo young man from Baltimore. And I'm surprised no one's looked into his case. He's a black man that came over here. His parents came over here from Nigeria, and he had an auto leasing company in Northern Virginia. And I had someone lease me a car and hold it with their credit card. And the government went to him and wanted him to say there were kickbacks involved. And he told me, and I ran into this guy at Ellenwood Prison up there in Pennsylvania. He said, if it was just you, he says, I'll tell you the truth. He said, I'd have lied right through my teeth and wouldn't have gone through all this, he said. But I had to implicate the other guy that brought the credit card to hold the car, and he said he had two small kids like me, and I just couldn't do it. Well, bottom line, Michael, is they eventually sent him to prison, put him on diesel therapy when they realized he talked with me. He's 11 months on a bus, honest to God. Then they tried to get him on bank fraud. Then they deport him. So he submits this affidavit to the Nigerian government that his life was ruined because he wouldn't perjure himself and commit a crime for the Justice Department. His attorney calls him and tells him that if he don't submit another affidavit saying he's just distraught and upset that they're going to deport his 79-year-old parents. He finally had enough. He said, go to hell. Well, the bottom line, Michael, the INS start deportation orders on his 79-year-old parents who were in the country for over 40 years. And last I heard, the Catholic Charities of Baltimore is looking into it. And I feel so bad for this young man. And I was hoping maybe that AFP and Michael Collins Piper would do a real investigative article on this man, because this black man, this was a shame what they did to him and wrecked his life. He went bankrupt, lost everything. His kids are here in the country, his wife, and he's just been disenfranchised, and now his parents are going through that, all because of the government zeal.
0: Well, you know, as I see it from everything I have read, and, you know, my God, this is a guy in Baltimore, Maryland, but the FBI and the Justice Department terrorized the entire Mahoning Valley in their campaign to get you. I mean, they were hauling in your cousins and your uncles and your neighbors and your people you didn't even know trying to get anything they could on you.
1: Well, you know what, Michael? The bottom line is that everyone who testified against me was subject to going to prison.
0: Mm-hmm.
1: They had no evidence at all. And now, you've been around, and you're probably as astute as a political investigator, journalist that exists in this country. And I say that as a compliment to you.
0: I appreciate that.
1: That is the truth, my man. And I think if your politics weren't looked down upon by the institutional powers that be, you'd get that type of respect and credit that you deserve.
0: Just let me say this.
1: All of those people, after all that, the government stated at trial, 200 agents, $15 million, 6 years, and they offered that they made no audio or videotapes on me. Never bugged my phone. Now, Mike Robertson, a retired Secret Service agent, come right out and said they railroaded this guy. He said because Secret Service wouldn't even indict a trafficking. He says whenever you have no physical evidence at all, he says you've got to get some sort of admission from the target themselves. He said, and when I, this is what he said, when I read in the newspaper that the government stated they made no tapes on this man, send nobody to it with him with a body mic, no videotapes, he says, I knew why. It's very simple. Trafficking is not guilty, and he said, trafficking could have subpoenaed all of those tapes, he says, because I guarantee you, he said, they had boxes of them. And he says they could all have been exculpatory for trafficking. It says, where's the crime?
0: So they had nothing to introduce.
1: Yeah, you've been around a long time. How can you believe six-year investigation? And the jury was basically gerrymandered. They were scared to death. They were afraid to talk several of the people after it. They dismissed one juror the day before his he had a death in the family, and they didn't give him 2-3 hours to go to the funeral. They got rid of him because they knew they get given these notebooks, and they're supposed to keep their notes in them, and they were not to take them out of the courtroom. And several jurors said that it was evident they were going through their notes. It is a hell of a mess. They passed a special rule in Ohio. No one from my congressional district was eligible to serve on the jury. But you know, all about this time, Michael, that they were doing this with over 200 agents, our country was attacked. The Twin Towers and the Pentagon were attacked. And they were more interested in Jim trafficking, evidently, than our national security. And I think there's some real questions about these attacks. And, you know, the main thing that bothered me very much, though, is they move very fast. And I started to get, you know, I started to get information. People trusted me because I had beaten the only American ever to beat the Justice Department in a RICO trial, pro se, without being attorney in 83. And I was targeted ever since. But people trusted me, and they gave me information. And I started getting a hell of a lot of information about what 911 was about and who was involved with it. Next thing you know, bang, they come down on me like a ton of bricks. And I believe that I would have gotten information. I end up getting information anyway over a period of years while I was in prison. And I got more information about that 911 activity than I have to this point even mentioned. But that 911 commission, like all commissions, is designed to, I believe, massage the issue, not solve it or investigate it.
0: You know, Jim, I've told the story on this program. I ran into you over at the Taverna, our favorite restaurant here, which unfortunately now is closed. That's another story for another time.
1: I'm sorry to hear that.
0: Yeah. I ran into you over there on like September 12th or September 13th, and I remember you telling me in the only way that you can how you got up on the floor of the House of Representatives and dared to suggest that the reason why we were attacked was because of our policy in the Middle East. And I remember you telling me that you looked around and saw all these members of Congress with their jaws hanging down to their knees.
1: That's right.
0: Yeah, I remember that so vividly because at that time, everybody was just kind of playing along with the official story. But, you know, this is the problem, and you pointed this out in your interview with American Free Press, that there have been so many major events. I mean, look, your case alone is a perfect example of how the government commits misdeeds, how they target people politically, how they do conspire to do bad things, and repeatedly throughout your career in Congress, you pointed this out, whether it was the FBI, the IRS, the BATF, whether it was Janet Reno and Bill Clinton and the Red Chinese Secret Service, it went on and on. And a lot of Americans still find it hard to believe, but you were there. You've seen it yourself.
1: Yeah, you know, what I said on the House floor was, in fact, the truth. I said 9-1-1 was the issue of the United States of America simply because of our one-sided policy in the Mideast that we have now, I said, we've imported the violence, and people are giving us a taste for being so unobjective. Now, you know, I'm the number one target of Israel right now, and I will say this. There's no doubt in my mind what they were concerned about me. I had a bigger following than people would like to admit.
0: Mm-hmm.
1: I had a little funny style about me, but people knew that I didn't doublespeak. I didn't use all the fancy words. I basically told it like it was, and I tried to do it in a way to be entertaining enough so people might listen to me, because Congress was never going to promote somebody like me. They didn't like my policies. But what I said was, and I say this till today, is you've got a powerful foreign entity that's controlling this government, and the American people are just sitting back, and they're afraid to say anything. Congress is afraid to say anything. That's how powerful it is. So, you know, I do a column now for the American Free Press. I've gotten a lot of bad publicity, to be quite honest about it, Michael.
0: Oh, absolutely.
1: They are saying, boy, he's really radical. He's with a radical organization. But I'm going to tell you something. The bottom line is this. I'm not afraid to say what's wrong with the country. I'm not against anybody. But listen, I wasn't elected to the Israeli Knesset or the Japanese Diet. I was elected to the United States Congress, and by God, I'm going to say what I think is the problem in the country. And listen, we're in wars we shouldn't be involved in. We're bankrupt over them for an expansionist policy of a foreign country. And when their prime minister, not their publicity man, but when their prime minister says, we control the American government, I think everybody should be listening.
0: Well, that's a hell of a way to go into the break. All right, ladies and gentlemen.
2: Do you know the truth about...
0: All right, ladies and gentlemen, welcome back. Michael Collins Piper here at RepublicBroadcasting.org with our special guest, former Congressman Jim Traffic. And Jim, I want to remind you about something which you've probably totally forgotten, but it's quite relevant to what we were just talking about. Back in, I think I met you for the first time in person back in about late 1986 or early 1987. And the way that came about was very, very interesting because we had two brothers who were writing for the old newspaper, The Spotlight. Their names were Ken and Jim Collier, and they focused mainly on the issue of computerized vote fraud. But they wanted to make some extra money, and they came around the office one day, and they said, hey, Mike, what could we do to make some extra money doing other stories for The Spotlight? And I said, well, you could do some interviews. And they said, yeah, okay, who could we interview? And I said, well, I'll tell you what. There's this guy that just got elected to Congress a couple years ago named Jim Traficant. And I said, why don't you see if you can get an interview with Traficant? I said, I'll go along. I'd like to meet this guy, and I'll take the pictures. Well, Ken Collier and I came over, and we sat down with you. I think they call that the speaker's lobby out there. And we sat down there. We sat with you in your office for a while and took some pictures and talked, and then you had to go for a vote. And you came back, and we sat down and talked a little bit more. But you know, the funny thing, Jim, is that guy Jim Collier and Ken Collier, who wrote for The Spotlight, they were Jewish guys. So the next time somebody throws this anti-Semitic, Liberty Lobby, American Free Press thing at you, you can just tell them that the first reporter for American Free Press and its predecessor, The Spotlight, to interview you was a nice Jewish guy named Ken Collier. That's something you probably didn't know. You had no reason to know, but I'm telling you here on the air right now. So next time they shove the anti-Semitic stuff at you, you shove it back at them. Shove them back with the facts.
1: Well, you know, Michael, I'm not an anti-Semite. I just tell it the way it is, and it happens to be the truth. But, you know, I will say this to you, and I look back in retrospect. I became very dangerous to the Israeli lobby. Because I was probably featured on national TV interviews, and my speeches were starting to be picked up on different issues, and people had started to follow me, and they started to believe and listen what I was saying. And I was saying that our country was in a vice, that we had a one-sided policy in the Mideast, and it was largely to do with our economic problems, not just our terrorist and military problems. And now, when we look here today, I've been taking a lot of flack for statements I made on the Greta Von Susten show, and a couple people come after me, you know, treating me like I'm a cook or whatever. But let me just tell you something. I said it earlier. We're involved in foreign wars. We have little or no real major interest in. My God, the Capitol Police could overrun the Iraq. Second of all, it's an expansionist policy strictly for Israel. They control and powerfully manipulate our Congress. Where are we? We're now bankrupt. This nation is bankrupt. And I'll tell you something. One of the biggest fears, everyone listening to your show, and I, there should be a hell of a lot more people listening to you, believe me, buddy. But one of the greatest fears they should have is they'll wake up some morning and read the headlines, or they'll see that ticker on the television, and the dollar has collapsed completely. We're belly up in this country, Michael. Forget this 10% unemployment. It's about 20. Also, forget this coming out of a recession. Truth of the matter is, you take Medicare and Social Security dollars out of this economy, and it makes 1929 look like a fender bender. We're in a depression. We're in a serious problem. And they're dealing and tinkering with symptoms, Michael. The problem is the progressive income tax and that Federal Reserve System. We don't even coin our own money, control our own money. And second of all, we reward dependency, subsidize illegitimacy with a communist progressive income tax. Now, it's very simple, Michael. Until they move to a consumption tax, and I recommend it to be a final retail sales of 25%, which includes total funding for Medicare and Social Security, there's no more withholding, no more debt taxes, no more capital gains tax, no more IRS. You repeal the 16th Amendment. And one thing is very important, Michael. It puts that 25% tax right on the border. Now, just briefly, Harvard did a study on it. Back then it was the Tozan-Travigan bill, and we left Social Security and Medicare out. I am now talking about bringing Medicare and Social Security in and graduating at 25%. Harvard said when you get rid of that tax code, which is so oppressive, that's chased companies out of America, they said that the prices will hardly rise from what they are now with that 25% tax. And let me tell you what, now no capital gains tax, no tax on investment, no tax on savings, no debt tax. This is where we got to go, Michael.
0: You know,
1: everybody's talking about the symptoms. No one's dealing with the cancer. The cancer is that progressive communist income tax. Damn it, it's got to go. And second of all, there should be nobody but the American people that controls the American government. If it happens to be Israel through their lobby, then go ahead and call me what you want. Damn it, that's the way it is.
0: Well, you know, Jim, this you just pointed out something very, very interesting here, and I think we need to drive this fact home that the truth is that the entire time you were in Congress, you were talking a lot about a lot of issues that no one else would touch. Everybody else was running to support NAFTA and GATT and free trade. Everybody was, you know, pushing for all these programs. You were the only one who was out there saying loudly and proudly that we needed to protect our borders, that we needed to protect American jobs and industry, that we needed to look out for America first. And that, apparently, they consider a very dangerous thing. All right, well, I hear we are going to the break, folks. When we come back, more with Jim Trafficking, and we do have some callers lined up, and I'll ask you to keep your questions brief and let Jim say what he has to say. Stay tuned, folks.

0: All right, ladies and gentlemen, welcome back. We have Jim Traffic in here with us tonight. You know, back in the 1930s and 1940s, the U.S. Senate and the U.S. House of Representatives had a lot of people of great integrity, real towers of integrity, people who were not afraid to speak out. And as far as I'm concerned, during the 1970s, the 1980s, the 1990s, there was only one member of Congress who could even stand next to any of those great people of the past, and that's Jim Traffic. And Jim, I want to ask you a question. It's a personal question. You were back when you were in college, you were playing football up there at the University of Pittsburgh. Did you ever even have an inkling in your mind that you would ever be serving in the U.S. Congress, or that you would end up going to jail for just speaking your mind?
1: Well, certainly not. You know, I was raised a very, very poor neighborhood, in fact. We had a rough time. My dad was a truck driver, and things were tough when I was a kid. But we were a good family, and we survived. And I, through my athletic ability, a full scholarship, I was recruited all over the country. In fact, was all set to go to Notre Dame and end up firing the football coach Christmas Eve. And that was a shame. I really looked forward to that and really had my heart set on it when he fired that head coach, and the new coach didn't take any of the kids that he had lined up. So, no, I never thought so, but I always felt one thing very passionately, that you, in America, you have free speech, and don't be afraid to use it. When you go into deliberating a jury room or in a ballot box, let no one influence you, and don't be afraid to stand up for your country. One thing you said that is true, and believe me when I tell you this, I made some statements about Palestinian children were God children's too, and that there was genocide that was happening over there. And everybody would just look down. No one would say a word because everybody was afraid, Michael. They didn't want to have an opponent with $2-3 million bankroll and all the mainstream news media calling you a Nazi. And I'll never forget when I undertaken the Demenia case, when the mainstream media says Trafficking supports Nazi mass murder. You know, I never said anything, but when I brought him home, and it was my investigation basically freed that man. You never heard my name again, because they were afraid to God I'd end up running for U.S. Senate or something. So yeah, the bottom line is, they are afraid of the voice. It was a lone voice, but they were afraid of it, believe me.
0: You know, and that was our very, very dear mutual friend, one of the finest human beings I've ever known, the late Jerome Brentar, who I think was the first person to bring the Demenia case to your attention.
1: Yes, he had called me a number of times, and then, like I said in my column, the young John and Ed Nishnick came to the office, and my staff told him I wasn't in. And finally, you know, I listened to his comments, and he basically said, "My God, you know, I don't even have a parking ticket. No one even talked to me." I guess they went to every House and as member and every senator they possibly could, and no one would even let him in the door. Michael, what a tragedy! And when I sat down with him, and this never hit the press, I said, "Look, if your dad's responsible for exterminating a million people," I says, "I sure as hell will pull the switch." I said, "But I think your congressmen, your senators should at least sit down and talk to you." And they said that they didn't come to me, and they came to me last, Michael, because they knew the government hated me. They needed somebody that the government liked. And the way it turned out, it worked out good. But look what he's going through now, Michael. Look at this. God forbid. What a tragedy we're faced with.
0: Yeah, I'm almost glad Jerry Brentar isn't here to see this. That's
1: Yeah, he was he's an unusual guy, and he put a lot of money into that process too. Believe me, he financed a lot of that that struggle that went on over there. But you know, when I went over there for that week to try and help them, I in fact paid my own way. And if it wasn't for that interview on Brian Gumbel, I'm not so sure that Israeli Supreme Court would have turned around as they did. And if you could by any chance get that tape, when I said, "Look, they put this man to death. Israel's going to lose $20-25 billion a year," and he said, "Well, they only get $3 billion, Congressman. $3 billion." I said, "That's $5,000 for a man, woman, and child in Israel." I said, "But the truth is," I said, "Brian, I said that's just one of the 13 bills. I said there's loans converted to grants, economic assistance, military assistance. I said it's more like $20-25 billion a year. Let me tell you something. It didn't take long to get a phone call that says, take them home," because they knew the evidence I had was overwhelming. But, Michael, the Sixth Circuit Court in Cincinnati wouldn't accept the evidence, number one. Number two, Congress wouldn't hold a hearing. "Jim, please don't bring that to me. It's too sensitive. It's too sensitive." And I said it then, and I say it now. When does sensitivity waive the Bill of Rights in the Constitution? I'm ashamed of our government, Michael. I'm ashamed of it. And I'll tell you something. I don't know what I'm going to do, but the FBI, the IRS, and the Justice Department is going to answer to me before it's over. I am that determined.
0: Well, I know there's a lot of people out there that are behind you like they were when you were in Congress, and that's one of the reasons why they had to get you out of there. And I'll tell you what, Jim, we have quite a few people lined up here that would like to say hello, including a couple from your home state of Ohio.
1: Well, go right ahead.
0: I'd like to go to the phones right now. We have Mike in Ohio. Mike, come aboard.
2: How you doing?
0: How you doing tonight, Mike?
2: Oh, I'm doing fairly well, and I'm glad to see Mr. Kravick, and finally he's been let out of prison. I've been following his case, and, you know, him, because I'm just up in Lorain County. I don't know what goes on. You know, we hear about that. And I sensed straight from the beginning that he was being set up. You know, and with the John Dominic, you know, I knew about the Israelis, you know, the Jewish, their influence on our representatives and congressmen. And when I started hearing Mr. Trafficant talking, I could tell he was telling us the truth. And I put two and two together, and that's why they want to get rid of him and give him a hard time. They want him to be quiet. And I want to take this opportunity to thank you, Mr. Trafficant, for your service to our republic and to the American people.
1: Well, thank you, Mike. I appreciate your comments. And I'd like to also say this to you. I'm a capitalist, certainly not a socialist or communist. And I think we got to make a profit in this country, but we don't have to be sold out, and we don't have to be influenced by anybody but our own people. And I think once we straighten out some of the variables of our economic activity and we start putting our country first and being fair, I think we're going to do just fine. But I appreciate your comments, because there are a lot of people. People are surprised the way I've been treated since I've come back.
2: I'd like to ask you one question, though. How can the Israeli lobby have so much influence on our elected representatives in Congress and the Senate?
1: I've been called an anti-Semite for a hell of a lot of things, but I'm going to just put the hay where the goats can reach it. Number one, they're very strong. They control much of the commerce of the country. They control most of the news media. They control Hollywood and New York. They're very powerful. Now, if you control the money, control the commerce, you control the media, you control the political activity. And they will not admit it, but they basically do that. Now, some of these congressmen get an awful lot of money from the Israeli lobby. They say they can only get $10,000 a cycle. But the truth of the matter is, a lot of those little political activity committees that you'd never associate with the Israeli lobby is in fact money from Israel. And I'm prepared, and that's one investigation that I'm going to bring out in one of my columns with American Free Press. This is what I'm saying. I want Michael Piper to listen to this, because this is something Michael should be looking at. Every political action committee, where they might be called real estate PACs or this type of PAC or Southern California PAC, there's all these different PACs, Michael, and a lot of them are nothing more than Israeli money being pumped into the Congress of the United States. And some of those guys are getting $250,000, $500,000 a cycle. And they're scared to death. Let no one kid you. If they don't do what they're expected to do, they'll have an opponent well-financed, and the media will turn on them in a heartbeat. And this is what is happening. I think somebody has to show the truth of who really is behind these lobbies. Now, when I talk about American-Israeli Public Affairs Committee, that's one lobby. But what I'm also saying here now is there are PACs that look very innocent, but they're also Israeli lobbies. And I'm sure they're listening to this broadcast because they want to put Michael Piper right in prison. All they have to do is find any little excuse. I don't even have to have a hearing. They can come put cuffs on me and take me away for 3 more years. But I'll be damned if I'm going to sit here. When I have the microphone, I'm going to make a statement. Now, when I came out, I had five 5 national TV shows in the first 35 days. But it all died out real fast when My Politics came forth. They're afraid of giving a man like Jim Trafficant the microphone. And I don't blame them. That's good business on their behalf, because I will tell it like it is.
0: All right, Mike, appreciate your call.
1: Thank you,
0: really
1: Mike.
0: Good question. Let's go to another caller from Ohio, Bill in Ohio.
3: What a pleasure. Good evening, gentlemen. How are you?
0: How you doing,
1: good.
0: Bill?
3: Boy, you're one of my favorites, Congressman Trafficant. I born and raised in Dayton. That's almost a ghost town now. GM and Delphi, of course, they got stiffed. I'm south of there, but I drive through there to see family occasionally, and it's been gutted like the rest of the Rust Belt and much of America. I'm sorry. Is that a little bit better?
0: Yeah.
3: Okay. I wanted to say, Congressman, you're not an anti-Semite. I think they are anti-Gentile. And what they're doing with the destruction of this country and our dollar is anti-human. They are enslaving us all, and at this time we should not be working to audit the Fed. We should be working to abolish the
1: Absolutely.
3: Damn Fed and throw
1: Absolutely.
3: The bastards, the money changers, out of the temple. Drive
1: exactly
3: them
1: right.
3: out
1: fact,
3: of the temple.
1: Bill, let me just say this. I am going to be the featured speaker at the Fed up in Cleveland this coming Sunday. I was sort of hoping that maybe Michael Piper and the AFP might cover that and use that, because it's going to be a protest all around the country in major cities. And I've been selected here in the Cleveland area. I can't leave this district. And you see, I've come right out and said it. All this business of auditing the Fed, that's great, and I give everybody credit. At least it's something to do. But after the audit's over, it'll be business as usual, and politicians will beat their chests. There makes no sense. This Federal Reserve System is a private entity, a private corporation. Constitution is clear. Congress shall coin the money. Get rid of the damn thing and abolish it. Don't need an audit. Abolish that damn thing. And listen, until the Congress of the United States abolishes the IRS, repeals the 16th Amendment, and starts to put the money supply back in the hands of our people by abolishing the Federal Reserve System, America will continue to gradually decline to the point where I predict Michael Collins Piper on your show, an implosion similar to the old Soviet Union. And I predict the first state to go independent will be Alaska with its own revenue stream. And then you'll begin to see, over the issue of donor states and recipient states, a tremendous schism that's worse than the old Civil War when it broke out. One last thing. I'm the congressman that passed putting 10,000 troops on our border. We sure as hell don't need illegal immigrants consuming our health services. They should be thrown the hell out of here. And it's time that the people understand this, because we're talking about a national health care system now that's going to chase more jobs out. Without getting off the subject and going off on a tangent, I'm just going to say this, Michael, before I maybe forget this point. If that health policy is any good, why isn't the United States Senate and the United States House of Representatives going to be a part of it? Why will they have an exclusive contract?
3: They're a bunch of damn hypocrites, Jim. You know it, and I know it. And, these damn Satanists, they pass that damn law. We know it on a Christmas Eve in 1913, the 16th Amendment, when most of the Congress was away at home celebrating Christmas with their families. And I just want to say, end the Fed, deport the illegals, no more wars for Israel. God bless you and your work, and God keep you safe, Jim.
1: Thank you, Bill. Thanks for your
0: Bill,
1: call.
0: Thanks for your call. Well, we have about 3 minutes before our final break. We have a lady in Rhode Island named Harriet. We're going to bring Harriet aboard.
4: Yes, hi. Michael?
0: Hi, Harriet. How are you?
4: Hi, good. I want to congratulate you and Congressman Trafficant, and I want to say that I'm a 65-year-old person, and I'm a retired doctor, and I trust both of you very much, you see? And I want to be really grateful to both of you for what you are doing by exposing these people with such courage, because very, very few people do that. And I do this in my spare time also. And, I have experienced their wrath and malice. because they have been stealing my letters, they have been intercepting my phone and blocking my emails because I'm exposing their corruption at Brown University. What is going on in the universities is that these scientists are brainwashing minorities to hate white people, white Christians, you see. And I have seen this at Brown, and this is also occurring in other places. And they have now, most of the universities and colleges are run by Zionists, you see, the presidents. And at Brown, we have got a black woman radical who is like Obama, the front woman, to carry out their one world agenda, you see. And I am aware of all that, you see. And I hope that both of you will be safe. And we have to tell the audience that we are not planning to commit suicide, you know. And we are aware of what they have done to our president. President Kennedy and Michael has written about it. And USS Liberty, and I know all that, you see, and I'm exposing them.
0: Well, you know, Harriet, you know, unfortunately, your experience is just reflects what's happened to a lot of people in this country over the years. You know, and as I said in my book about Jim Traficant's case, if they can do what they did to a well-known United States congressman, they can do it to any American citizen who dares to speak out. Jim, did you have a comment there before we go to break?
1: I wanted to salute Harriet, and I literally have pain to hear people like Harriet who see this, and it's like whispering in a forest that everybody's even afraid to talk. They whisper about it. They're even afraid to even communicate about it. So you're a very brave woman, Harriet, and we're very proud of you, and we're honored you took time to call us.
0: Yeah, Harriet, we're going to the break, but I do appreciate your call. Folks, we have a couple other callers lined up here. When we come back from the break, we will bring up Steve from Illinois. In the meantime, folks, I do want to mention that if you'd like to send a little gift of appreciation to Jim Traficant's wife, Tish Traficant, I think that would be a nice thing to do because she sat at home out there in Poland, Ohio, for 7 years waiting for Jim to come back. And you can write her at Tish Traficant, 429 North Main Street, Poland, Ohio, 44514. Tish Traficant, 429 North Main Street, Poland, Ohio, 44514. We'll be right back after the break. Stay tuned. We'll bring up Steve from Illinois. All right, folks, we are wrapping up this hour very fast here. We're going to squeeze in one more caller before we bid Jim Traficant farewell for the evening. We have Steve in Illinois. Steve, fire away. Steve from Illinois. Steve, are you there? I'm afraid we lost Steve, but I'll tell you what, I'm just going to go ahead and let Jim wrap up the hour here. Jim, is there anything else you want to tell our listeners? Because I know people are anxious to hear what you have to say.
1: Well, Michael, one thing I'd like to recommend to you, because I don't think there's anybody any better, is get an entire listing of all the political action committees and list them in the American Free Press and ask people who have any information about these PACs to write you.
0: That's a very good idea.
1: I think that's one thing to do, and I'm going to look into it, and I'm going to begin to look into it. But let me say this. I believe that our country is in grave danger. The dollar may actually collapse. And I don't see anybody doing anything about it. And everybody's just tinkering with the edges and putting bandages on. We are now, Michael, subsidizing home purchases, auto purchases, and we have a false sense of economic growth and activity through government debt instruments trying to produce a stimulus here. God almighty, can't you see what's happening? That national debt is now over $12 trillion.
0: Jim, in one of the big newspapers today, whether it was the Times or the Post here in Washington, or I think it was one of the two Washington papers, they had a review of a book written by a gentleman who says that China is going to be the great power of the 21st century, and he says practically exactly what you're saying. that the American nation is about to implode and that the American people are going to see a lot of suffering in the days ahead, and they're just going to have to like it or lump it.
1: Well, you know what's interesting, Michael? I said once on the House floor, is Russia's a fly on our face. China's an elephant eating our assets. And I wasn't just saying it to joke. Here's Russia, Soviet Union, a country that couldn't even stock toilet tissue in their grocery stores, and they were being called a superpower. But that big superpower, we're not the only superpower, and that big Chinese dragon is taking over, I would say, close to $500 billion a year in trade surplus out of this country. They say it's 250, 300. They're lying. China is taking close to $500 billion, and they're buying nuclear attack submarines, attack aircraft. They have missiles. And let me tell you, the only thing holding this economy up that we do have are those missiles. And those missiles aren't the only missiles around anymore. We're facing some serious problems. I predict the implosion unless the following is done. Abolish Internal Revenue Service, repeal the 16th Amendment, initiate a flat 25% national final retail sales tax, eliminate all the taxes on savings, investment, education, death taxes, capital gains, and that 25% tax on the border, every one of those Japanese and Germans come over to visit Las Vegas, pay into our tax scheme. Everybody who spends pays into our tax scheme. No one avoids the tax scheme. And when you take that powerful overhead that's forced on our companies by this tax code, the prices that we're familiar with now probably will not even be impacted upon by that 25%. And everybody gets a full paycheck. No more withholding, no more April 15th, no more government in our face.
0: I can't think that anyone could present a better program than what you've just presented, Jim. I want to thank you for being on the show, to say God bless you and you and your family for what you have gone through just because you dared to speak out and say what needed to be said. Thank you, Jim Trafficking, on behalf of all the listeners here at RBN and readers of American Free Press. Keep up the good work.
1: Thank you. Happy holidays to you and all your listeners.
0: All right. Ladies and gentlemen, you heard it here. Jim Trafficking, the one and only.

0: with recent...
1: We have been waiting all week, and last week too, for this incredible guest that we're having on today, Sandeo. I know you are so excited. This man not only has an above top secret security clearance, or had one, he worked undercover for the FBI, part of an exclusive black project headed by Dr. Edward Teller. Sounds like a movie or something, doesn't it? Computer programmer, senior systems analyst, research physicist, marine architect, partner in Deo Enterprises. He and his wife have been amazing in the work that they have done together, Holly Deo. University lecturer in 3D computer animation and graphic art, biblical student, learned Hebrew so he could figure out what was really the Bible was all about. And he says the UFO deception talks about that and its real intent. Oh, my goodness. This man has done everything except quilt. Hey, I thank you so much for joining us today. Thank you, Sandeo, for joining us in the Power Hour today.
2: Thank you, Joyce. Good to be here again. I hope you were well over there.
1: Absolutely. But I'm concerned about you with all those Colorado fires. What's going on in your area of the world?
2: Well, good Lord has spared us. I guess about 20 miles west of us, Canyon City had significant fire. They evacuated a few hundred, close to 1,000 of the prisoners from the prisons there because of it. And the Royal Gorge Dam Bridge, or the Royal Gorge Bridge, rather, that bridge has a bunch of buildings that are infrastructure supported, like shops and things like that, and eating areas, and those were burned down, but the bridge itself was left intact. And north of us, about an hour and 15-minute drive, is the Black Forest area, which is certainly still not contained because of the high winds here and the drought conditions. But Holly and I are, you know, strange enough, we're prepared where we are to fight the fire. We have 7,500 gallons of water here in tanks and a firefighting pump and hoses and professional firefighting gear here. Plus, we have a firefighting hydrant right in front of the house, which, you know, we can take a wrench and pop it open and use that to protect our neighbors as well. Hmm. And with the pump we've got, we can throw a stream about 160 feet, plus we've got a couple hundred feet of hose. And so we're prepared here. We're the local fire department for our neighbors.
1: My goodness. I guess you are. Well, I know in talking to Holly yesterday, she said she was telling me about this. I couldn't believe how impacted you are by this in all sides around you, though. I mean, these fires are amazing. And then she was telling me the amount of drought that you had had, and it's been 105 since Monday there. I mean, that's the highest temperature I've heard anywhere in the country lately.

0: and a chaotic system, not only just the weather, but, I mean, of course, you know, yesterday listening to the, you know, weather info babe on Fox, I couldn't believe it. She was saying, well, I wonder who will get struck first. This horrible weather going, tornado weather going across toward the east, who will get struck first? I mean, it's kind of like a game or kind of like let's bet on who gets hit first and killed. I mean, it just made me sick because weather now is like this. I don't know. It's unlike anything we've seen before. And again, I say, you know, the bad guys read the Bible too. So, you know, I mean, I know it's all, and Josh would have this disagreement with me that, you know, God directs it all, and yes, but we've known the bad guys to do some things to try and get in there and look like God also. We know that happens.
1: Well, you know, I call this chaotic weather we're having Las Vegas weather. It's a crapshoot. It is irregular. It is extremely violent, and these are things that I forecast probably 10, 15 years ago because of the way changes are going to increase, and Earth changes in the situation as we change into a new paradigm in the climate of the planet. And I was among several that thought that we better be telling people get ready for extremes in the planet as it heats up due to solar activity. The input of heat into the Earth system is something that creates extreme tornadoes and violent thunderstorms in places where they didn't occur before. Extreme drought, extreme flooding, but it's going to be, for the next few years, extremes of everything, including earthquakes, for that matter. And the sun, I didn't know it was going to do this in this manner, but in 1992, of course, it did start emitting two new ultraviolet frequencies, and normally that reflects back out into space and doesn't affect the temperature of the planet. However, due to a study down at the Solar Heliospheric Laboratory, or Astronomy Laboratory in Arizona, one doctor found that those two new mystery frequencies coming from the sun were being absorbed by phytoplankton and small microbes in the ocean. And they loved it, and they started to multiply, and thereby produce more heat in the ocean from their living. And, of course, the ultraviolet didn't reflect back out then. So that started heating the planet just from life. Our population is expanding, and certainly we are consuming more resources and pushing our resource production to the limit. But the drought's now hitting because of the increased solar activity and various spectral emissions that are getting through our ozone layer. Why? Because our magnetic field is weakening, among other things, and that produces our shield from these radiations that are now being absorbed by the surface. So until our magnetic field probably stabilizes and returns to a reasonable strength, we're going to see more drama with the energy from the sun and from cosmic radiation itself, even from outer space. How does that grab you?
0: Wow. What do you think as far as solar flares, EMPs? What are your thoughts on that?
1: Well, I noticed one of your readers send me a question about that. I'm just trying to find who it was here. Anyway, they did ask me, you know, what's the difference between an EMP pulse-producing frequency and the protons that come from the flares and stuff that hit the Earth or its magnetic poles. In essence, it was from a guy named Jack. And he says, first, when the sun expels charged particles that travel to Earth, that takes a few days to reach us. So if an EMP is caused by this, why is that different from the second type, when the sun creates an electromagnetic pulse which travels at the speed of light and reaches us in less than 8 minutes? Well, I think answering this will answer that question you just asked, and that is this. There are a multitude of frequencies of emissions that can come from a source, whether it be nuclear or whether it be the sun, which can create, in a burst mode, create a sudden impulse, which I'm talking, microseconds, which generates this electricity and all the little electronic things and solar cells and circuits and stuff that it hits, and change them with the neutron bombardments that come from the protons that hit that and cause all kinds of chemical reactions at a nuclear level. And it kills them in essence. It causes them to short out or to break down where they don't work anymore. Now, an EMP from a solar wind is not as likely, because the solar wind travels at sublight speed, that maybe a few million miles an hour, but it, when it hits the Earth, it affects the magnetic field over a longer period of time, and that doesn't cause

0: right, we're going to come back with more of Standeo and also your questions. Thank you so much for sending them in. We'll be back. 4 minute break with the Power Hour. Joyce Riley with the Standeo. Welcome back to Power Hour. Thank you so very much for joining us today. Caring about your world, it's all about the truth. And we try to find that wherever we can. We're going to be asking your questions today, and Stan is dealing with one of those questions on EMP versus solar flares. Is there anything else you wanted to add on that particular issue, Stan?
1: Well, just basically to underscore the fact that the EMP pulse events are just that, they're pulses, they're short-term durations, which can generate electric currents in digital chips and various other things, for that matter. Don't have to be electronic. They can be over power transmission lines, but they're very short duration pulses. Whereas the particles that come along later on from the solar flares or EMPs that take a couple days to get here, those are massive objects, protons that coming in a wave, and they hit our magnetic field. But they don't just go hit bounce like that in sudden impulse. They hit as a long wave of several hours, maybe a day or two at sometimes, and they're in putting energy into our electrical system. And that I've seen, physically heat the ocean water at various places one day and then another place on the planet the next day. I've watched that. So that is a longer-term event which doesn't generate these horrific high voltages in electronics. It can still cause shorting in power lines, though, proton waves that come in from the coronal mass ejections. But they're different than the EMP events that are radiation-induced, because those are very short duration.
0: I see. Okay, now we have another question along that line from Diane and Sally that says, are you familiar, first of all, this is like a three-part question, but are you familiar, first of all, with remote viewing?
1: Yes.
0: Do you believe it's real?
1: Well, real, yes. How effective, how efficient is it? Another question. I've met
0: Ed Dames, Major Ed.
1: Yeah, Ed Dames. I've met with him in Hollywood. We were doing a show together for the network over there, and for Coast to Coast. And I wasn't impressed with Ed Dames. I wasn't impressed with his methodology, the accuracy of it. Nice guy and everything, but I'm just saying that he and others that practice this have not always been on target, and he would probably agree with me in that the accuracy is not always there, and that's why the government canceled the program. It wasn't reliable. With that having been said, when they come up with things that science agrees with, the possibility of it, the probability of it, then I start to listen. And with regard to the kill shot and things with the sun, that may be close to accurate.
0: So, okay, I'd like to add that the government allegedly stopped the remote viewing program. There are many who believe that it continued. Okay, then the rest of our question, Major Ed Dames is a famous remote viewer. He and his people believe around late 2013, 2014, starting around that time, that the comet Ison will move through and we will be getting massive solar flares. And your comment on that, please.
1: Well, I agree. Because the comet Ison is a large comet, it's going to be a very bright one. And when it gets close to the sun, it's in a class of comets that come so close to the surface of the sun that they are called sun grazers. They're just grazing it as they go around, obviously. Now, I've seen other comets that were smaller in the last 10 years that have grazed the sun. And after they pass the sun, within a few hours, behind them, a coronal mass ejection or a flare will zip out of the sun in the direction of where the comet was. And then within a few hours after that, on the other side of the sun, a reciprocating coronal mass ejection or flare will erupt from the sun. So it's like it bounces around inside the sun from the comet side to the other side before the comet even gets there. Now, if you have a larger one and it comes close, then you could see several massive solar flares. Because it depends really on what our position is relative to Ison when it causes the eruptions. these coronal mass ejections can come straight at us at the right circumstance. And if they do, that's what's called a halo coronal mass ejection. And it's like a perfect smoke ring of superheated protons and other particles coming from the sun right at Earth. And that's why it's a halo. It's like it's going to circle the entire Earth. We're going to get the full blast of it. Now, if that happens, we can expect some serious damage to infrastructure, including our satellites out, you know, in orbit. So, I think that what they're saying in the remote viewing in this respect could agree with what's going to happen.
0: Okay. When we get back from this break, we got lots more good stuff for you coming from Stan Deo. My gosh, this guy has done a little bit of absolutely everything and knows so much. We're so honored to have him today. We'll be back. 3 minute break with the Power Hour. This is Joy Schreiber. We're talking to Stan Deo today, and we're getting your answers to your questions. Now, Stan, have you finished with that question that you were on right there? Do you want to move on to the next
1: one? Yes, I have, Joyce. Yes,
0: okay,
1: I have.
0: Why don't you move on to your next question then?
1: Okay, I'm going to leave Mick's questions, which were voluminous, till later. I'll go to Cecil from Tennessee. Cecil. Since the shortwave reception has been very bad lately, et cetera, and he wanted to know about a large object in the sky July 9th, 2009, and how the sun had been setting 1 hour later than it should and not in the right place. And, Cecil, I've looked at this. I've checked my ephemeris, which tells us the positions of various planets and stars and whatever, and I can't find any difference with what I'm seeing here in Colorado about the Earth, where the sun sets 10 degrees, you know, out of location where it should be. Sometimes we get a bit fooled by the seasons and the weather, but really I can't say that I've found positive evidence that our orbit or our attitude to our orbit has changed significantly, you know, detectably to the eye in the last 3 or 4 years. I do expect this to happen, but I don't see it right now.
0: Okay.
1: And that's for Cecil in Tennessee. Now, the next question here from Marianne. She wants to know if I'm familiar with Dr. Judy Wood's work on 9/11. Now, Dr. Woods has her PhD in interferometry. My tongue is tied this morning. Anyway, which deals with interference fringes between light sources for various reasons. Now, in her opinion, after looking at some of the anomalous photographs or evidence in the 9/11 event, like a car that was half destroyed, almost a fine line of demarcation from the front to the back of it at the scene, that it was due to something else like a particle beam weapon or whatever that dissolved the building. Well, and her argument goes on. I'm obviously summarizing about 2 or 3 hours of video, but basically, I disagree with her conclusions or her assertions that it was some sort of a mysterious particle beam weapon. The events could also, that I heard her explain, could also be explained by a curl of hot, and I'm talking really hot air and debris or ash, coming from the collapse of the burning towers. They would have a fine line of demarcation where the curl, when it hit the ground, it curled back up toward the building. That could have also accounted for the half destruction of that car. I'm not saying it did, but I'm just saying that what she's postulating is that, well, if you had never heard of a bullet before, then you find a body with a bullet hole in it, you'd describe the hole and see the thing in it, and you would surmise that there was something that shot a projectile into it. And she's saying, therefore, if you see a half-burned car that you can't explain, that it must have been a magic weapon from space that did it. So I cannot agree with that kind of logic. I'm sorry, Marianne, but you know, the judge is still out on that. Okay?
0: Then could I ask you the question, though, after all that you have done and read and seen about 9/11, what your thoughts are on what caused it?
1: Well, first of all, there are a lot of streams of information about the 9/11 event showing what happened, and a lot of opinions that apparently are backed up by video or lack of video evidence or whatever. to see this many of them tells me that our government is involved in a typical flood the market with similar but absurd stories to confuse people and blind them to the truth of what happened. Now, they wouldn't make that effort if there weren't something to hide. What that is still up for debate. We do know that that one flight, which had civilians on it, that did crash before it reached the White House, the alleged target, that those people were allowed to talk to their families on the phone, and then, of course, the aircraft crashed, and all on board were killed. We do know that those people met their death that way. The other alleged occupants of the crafts, the aircraft that entered the buildings, you know, there was no communication from them, as far as I know, before the event happened. Why was that? Were all the phones confiscated? Was there, you know, a blanket noise generator, electromagnetic noise generator, that clouded their transmission so they couldn't either send or receive? I don't know. There are photographs that show, or images from the videos that show that one of the aircraft at least looked like a military craft with what could have been a missile attached underneath the left wing. And they show examples of military aircraft of the same description, the same, you know, generation, carrying such devices. And they're not seen on civilian aircraft. And also the shape of the bottom of the craft had a rectangular section to it, which was military, versus the round section that you see, the smooth round section in commercial jet airliners. I don't know. The judge is still out on that for me as well.
0: Well, let me ask you a question on the Pentagon, because, and of course you were referring, I think, probably to the Power Hours 9/11 in Plain Sight movie that covered that. But let me ask you this. If a plane hit the Pentagon at the low level that it was traveling, the high speed allegedly, and the low level it was flying, which they say it was, impossible for a 757 to have done that, and made that trek, when I called the Pentagon and I asked for an answer as to why, I said, why are there no bodies, no pieces of equipment there, no papers, no luggage there? And their response was, the plane vaporized.
1: Uh-huh.
0: Now, how many times in history has a plane vaporized, is my question.
1: Never. And there's always debris. I mean, there's somebody's briefcase flies open and papers fly. There just wasn't enough debris. I agree with you on that.
0: Yeah, and I asked them the question because they only had one camera. I said, how many cameras did you have at the Pentagon? They said, well, that's classified. I said, well, let me ask you this. I said, you had one little grainy picture that nobody can see what it is, but yet I counted the cameras on the Sedalia, Missouri Walmart, and they had 36. Now, do you have more or less than the Sedalia Walmart? They hung up on me. But anyway, seriously, though, come on. And they want us to believe that that is the most protected building in the whole entire world. And yet, when we had this one camera and the rest weren't working that day, or whatever their excuse is, just like in the Osama bin Laden, when they went in to get Osama bin Laden, all 15 of the cameras failed that were on the helmets of the special forces. Really? So they had to draw us a cartoon?
1: I believe that.
0: Yeah, right. So they had to draw us a cartoon of what happened? Give me a break. Okay, go to your next question then.
1: Well, before we do, I'd just like to say that, you know, what's happening in the United States now is very similar, very reminiscent of what Hitler did to Germany. And there was an event to polarize the people in his favor, which was the burning of the Reichstag. And, of course, our Twin Towers could have been the same event, to polarize us into, you know, getting back behind the government to go make war on somebody. And so I look at this, the possibility of this politically is very strong because of the guy we've got in the White House now and the powers behind him being the same powers that were behind Bush. I'm sorry, I can't trust our government. I haven't been able to trust them for a long time, and this just kind of adds to it. Anyway, next question.
0: Yes, absolutely. All right, you go ahead with your next one.
1: Okay. Let's see here. This is a good series of questions. This chap, Robert, asked a lot of things about blue beam, time travel, mind control. And so he's going to have a host of them I have to address. Okay, he says, are you at liberty to tell us about military's involvement regarding the following topics? And what are you not at liberty to tell us? Well, first of all, I'll tell you anything that I know about. I'm not holding back information in general. There are specifics of how to build certain devices or technologies that I do withhold. I think that's just prudent. But other than that, I don't hold anything back. Now, Project Bluebeam, in essence, is very close to what I wrote in The Cosmic Conspiracy back in 1977 about a way to fool the people of the world into thinking that we were invaded from space and that, they have the option to destroy us or not. Look how powerful they are. See all their ships in orbit. And this was being produced by a type of holography or, like holodeck in Star Trek in orbit, except that they weren't solid. These are just projections up in the upper atmosphere. And Project Bluebeam was to fool people into doing that. Now, the precursor to Bluebeam was suggested in the Bay of Pigs invasion, or the project to invade the Bay of Pigs during the Kennedy administration. And it was thought there that what they would do with the technology at the time was they would drop leaflets into the shores of Cuba, and the leaflets would be of a religious nature, saying, okay, when Mary appears in the sky above you with an invading army behind her, then support them and overthrow your government and follow what she leads you to do. Now, to reinforce that or to make that come to pass, they were going to use ships over the horizon and project images of the Virgin Mary in an artificial cloud bank they would produce between them and Cuba. This never came to fruition as far as I know, but the idea still stuck on a grander scale for the whole planet to try to unify the planet. This was not necessary, and it was very full of holes, in essence, because you had to have boots on the ground from the aliens and on Earth to make this really work, and technologies that weren't at the time ready to make it work. That's why technologies were pushed underground. And I've had my book, The Cosmic Conspiracy, verified at an extremely high level, in a presidential cabinet level. So I know they've read the book, and they've made it known to me they have, and they agree with my assessment of this artificial alien invasion. Now, the problem is that this was planned. This was planned after World War II by our leaders under the Gordon Gray's group, under the Majestic 12, which started out as, let's develop secret technologies to fool the people like Project Bluebeam into unifying in the face of a common threat so great that it could destroy the planet if we didn't get together and do what they said. This has been interrupted. In the late 70s, it became obvious that there were real aliens for sure, and before that, to our people, but inside. And our plans to make a fake invasion were no longer germane. It was to join with the real aliens to make a real alien invasion and for us to get the best out of it that we could. When I say us, I'm talking about the Illuminati group that I work for under Dr. Tesler, Dr. Teller. And they used technologies that we made and that we were given or back-engineered from the real non-humans, which I, from a biblical perspective, I think are under Lucifer's control. Satan, as the biblical the text called him. Anyway, that's another issue, but that's what I think about Bluebeam and how it's probably been changed to the real deal. Now, Robert goes on to ask, he's in Missouri, he says, what about geoengineering and weather warfare? Well, we've probably hit this subject. We've hit it in the book. I've hit it in the book Cosmic Conspiracy, but I've hit it in your show and others for several years now. We have had weather warfare of various types, various technological levels since the early 70s. At the later 70s, in 76, 77, the United States and Russia even went to the extent of making a joint treaty to ban weather warfare. Now, weather warfare and geoengineering kind of go together in that, can we control the weather and climate to produce better crops, better living conditions, or can we do it to get rid of our political enemies? And the answers are, yes, we can, but is it efficient? That's another question, because if one country, the United States, only had this technology, it might be quite an effective weather warfare and geoengineering tool. If China has it, which it does, if Russia has it, which it does, and other countries which are working on it, if they have the technologies to affect weather, and they're trying to use it at the same time we are, or the Russians, the Chinese are, it will produce chaos on the planet as far as, you know, weather warfare. It will be undirected, like, you know, Las Vegas-type weather. And that's in addition to what's already happening from the sun creating chaos in our weather. So if it is a useful tool, it is not useful now until we have a global, you know, one-world government in control of it, and hopefully one that would geoengineer for the benefit of the population of the entire planet rather than one country. Time travel. He asked about time travel. Mm-hmm. If time travel is possible, at least forward in time, I don't know so much about backward in time, but forward in time, yes, and that means simply that you can go forward X number of years or centuries in your current body, and when you arrive at that point, you will not have aged very much at all. Now, that doesn't disagree with Einstein, but basically what it amounts to is you can raise the energy density of your molecules, and this slows down your aging process, your physical chemical processes. And although you will stay in the same spot on the planet when you're doing that, you will not age very much at all, and time will pass. And when you come out, for you, a few minutes or hours or days have passed, while hundreds of years have.
0: All right, we're going to go to a three-minute break. It's 50 after the hour, just to let you know the stock market is doing okay. I thought they would take a tumble after the Nikkei being down so much, but we're going to get back with your questions with Stan Deo. What an amazing person and a program. And you can email thepowerhour at thepowerhour.com. We'll be back. Welcome back to Power Hour. Thank you for joining us. Caring about your world, it's all about the truth. We're talking with Stan Deo today. Stan, the question over time travel, is there the possibility of doing time travel? Does it exist? Do you know for sure that it exists or does not exist?
1: Well, as I said before we went to the break, I think you can travel forward in time, an individual can, inside of a particular field. And of course, I don't know all technology that can ever be, but if time travel does exist, then our past is the net result of all time travel in the past anyway, what we're seeing now. And you know, there could have been a lot of alterations, but...
2: Please be aware that some of the programs you hear on Conspiracy Radio are from our archives. Any phone numbers, websites, or contact information referenced during broadcast may have changed or may no longer be valid.
1: I think it will be by the creator of our world and us that if there's someone has control of time, it would be that individual. I use this example to one professor at a party I was at, a university professor of physics. They were talking about, you know, how time travel would be possible sometime, but you know, they weren't too sure. And did God exist? No, God doesn't exist. And okay, I said, well, okay, so you'll admit, I said to the professor, that time travel might be possible in the future, both forward and backward in time. Oh yeah, sure. At some point, we'll have technology to do that. So, okay. Well, I submit to you then that the first time that someone gets in a time device in the future and has control over time going back and forward, that from that moment forward, there always was a God, because an individual like that would figure out how to, in the future, go to the future, see how to preserve his life forever and his body and his existence, and he would then exist in the past and alter the past by being our creator, and therefore there is a God. And then I would leave the guy staring into his drink and walk off the other side of the room while he pondered this.
0: Man, I'll tell you, I was just having this visualization of a party of physics professors. Now, there's a place I would be out of place. I'll tell you what, I cannot imagine anything more fun than a party with university professors. No offense.
1: I'll tell you they all had different opinions and were very pedantic about their opinion, let me tell you.
0: Boy, I bet. But man, anyway, I would have nothing to say there. Okay, moving on to the next issue.
1: mind control. I tell you what, this guy Robert, when he was a kid, must have been a real pain to his parents because he's got questions for Wazoo.
0: Now, wait a minute. That's not a pain. That is a really accomplished, good Power Hour listener. That's what we call them here.
1: All right.
0: And they were all pains to their parents before, yes. Uh-huh.
1: Well, I say this to Holly often, so I'm an equal opportunity offender in that respect.
0: Okay.
1: Let's see here. Okay, mind control. Yes, Robert, mind control is possible through drugs, through electromagnetic radiation, through conditioning, through subliminal images. We may have been controlled in that respect by advertisers, at least, in the past on television before we had TiVo and TV recorders so that people could analyze commercials, particularly frame by frame, because there you could inject things that the mind would pick up, but you wouldn't normally pick up consciously. Some people would because of the refresh rate of their eye, but that method of mind control is somewhat archaic now and replaced by more modern devices with microwave. For instance, they can put a low-power microwave beam, which is very directional. They can aim it at a subject's head, and he'll hear voices, and he'll think God's speaking to him. I mean, this is pretty spooky, but, you know, people around him won't hear a thing, and only his head will be hit by the low-power beam and will absorb the audio modulations on it, which sound like a voice, and there will be a voice saying, yeah, they're out to get you, go kill them all, grab your gun, and create a terrible event. And, you know, after enough of this, the guy will probably do it. So, yes, mind control is possible, is done in that way and others. And in a more broad context, they can broadcast audio modulations to the mind through central towers and communities.
0: When we come back, let's talk about that. Let's talk about that after this 1 minute, 10 second break with Stan Dale. We have mind control patents at the Power Hour, by the way. We'll be back. Welcome back to the Power Hour, ladies and gentlemen. It is the Standeo Duo Hour here. Yes, we're taking your phone calls. We'll take your questions a little bit later from you after we finish all the ones that got in first by those that emailed them earlier because they wanted to make sure they got their questions in to Standeo. So we'll take your phone calls. We'll start lining you up at 855-995-6923, 855-995-6923. Stan, you were talking about the towers. That's been a real concern of a lot of people. People concerned that the downward pointing spikes from the towers mean that they are transmission towers or reception towers, whatever. But the concern that these towers can do more than just throw a good Verizon signal. Your thoughts on that?
1: Well, they are very weak signals, and they get weaker on the square of the distance. The further away you get, the weaker they become. Also, you know, it's not mind control, but it certainly affects your health, power lines, and things like that. At 60 cycles per second, do interfere with your health, with the cells of your body, but only at certain distances, relatively close to the power lines. Now, because of the downward pointing spikes and things like this, those would be very directed beams of energy if they are, in fact, transmitting. And they are going to lose power on the square of the distance. So if you're 1 mile away from it, or, you know, versus 2 miles away, there will be four times less signal reaching at 2 miles than at 1 mile, and so forth. Now, on the square of the distance as you get further and further away. That I don't worry about so much these days as I do the TV, the video, and the directed microwave beams for specific, you know, persons that they target to hear voices. And this is not going to get all people. Transmitted towers, your mind has to be on the wavelengths to accept that. And on that point, I must say, back in the mid-60s to early 70s, NASA was doing research on the primary neural frequencies of human beings, and they did find, a friend of mine was a doctor at NASA, they did find that at age of one, babies have a primary neural frequency of 1 cycle per second, and at 2 years of age, 2 cycles per second, and so forth, up to the age of 21, where when they jump to 22, the primary neural frequency jumps up to an adult range of somewhere between 60 and 90 to 100 cycles per second. And at age 60, and it stays there, varies during the life, but it stays there at those high rates until the age 65, where it suddenly jumps back down to 21 and decreases a year per cycle per year thereafter as you age.
0: Interesting. I mean, that is really fascinating. I did not know that.
1: They didn't make a big deal about it, and I've tried to find the publications on it and haven't been able to, but based on that, I was able to think about how music with certain primary frequencies, dominant frequencies, would affect a certain age group where it wouldn't affect others. And it's starting to make me wonder about teenagers liking a certain type of music, whereas the adults thought, gee, that grates on my nerves. You see what I'm saying?
0: Yes.
1: It resonated with their frequencies. And that might be another way to control people, is simply by the music and by the background noise that they hear. So, yeah, mind control is possible, is being done in a number of ways. And, you know, drugs in the water like fluoride and stuff like that. I mean, there's just so many ways that we're doomed. We cannot escape some sort of a mind control to a degree by the powers that be.
0: Well, there's got to be something wrong with people's frequencies, because these kids today don't appreciate Moonlight Serenade, and there's definitely a problem there.
1: That's true.
0: Yes, I know they're messed up.
1: And by the way, the adult neural frequencies between 60 and 100, they say that the higher frequencies have higher intelligence and prefer higher frequency music, like, you know, symphonic music.
0: Interesting, interesting. We'll be back after this 3-minute break with Stan Deo. Stay tuned, and then we'll take your phone calls a little bit later, or email your questions to thepowerhour@thepowerhour.com. We'll be back in 3 minutes. This is Joyce Riley. Power Hour. We are so happy to have you join us today, caring about your world, doing the next right and honorable thing. That is our job. We are not responsible for the outcome, but we are responsible for doing the next right and honorable thing. And I really respect the people that are speaking out. We don't have all the answers. Nobody has the book of answers, but we sure have some good people to bring you from their experience and training, their education, experience, and training, the best information we can. And that is this hour, Stan Deo, as well as last hour. We thank you for joining us. The Power Hour is all about empowering people with information that they can make changes in their own personal lives. It's 8 minutes after the hour, and we really, really seriously do appreciate you. We appreciate Stan Deo and Holly Deo also for all that they do for us. And the book, Cosmic Conspiracy. Listeners, you will never imagine such a wide variation of information as in the book, Cosmic Conspiracy. This is the last time it's going to be out. It's 300 pages and is available at the Power Mall. It is on major sale right now. He talks about mysticism and numerology, the orders of Illuminism, Seal of Deception, Model for Peace, Circle of the Illuminati, In the Beginning, How to Survive, Until Sin Dies. I mean, it's just an amazing amount of information. The Club of Rome's 10 Global Regions, Electrodynamic Propulsion, Einstein's Relativity Error. I am amazed at this book. I really am. And I think it's one of the books you will never, ever want to lend out, because if you do, you might not get it back again. Stan Deo, why did you write? I've asked you that question before. But again, why did you write the book, Cosmic Conspiracy, with this paradigm, with this anti-gravity propulsion device in front, a pyramid with a rose on top of the separated area of the pyramid with a cross there? Why did you write this book?
1: Well, you know, Joyce, I've mentioned this often. I'm not really a good writer. I suffered through English literature and, grammatical English and things like that. But I was kind of forced into writing this book because through a number of strange circumstances, which is another story in itself, a documentary TV producer in Perth, Australia, came to me and said, look, we're doing a documentary on UFOs, and I know, having met you at another venue, that you had something to do with that, with the development of that kind of technology. Would you appear on our show for the Channel 9 network? You know, we've got Steven Spielberg on there and Alan Hynek and all the bigs of the field, and we'd like to invite you there. And they did, and they gave me one-third of the whole program with an interview they did asking about what I'd worked for, how the work I'd done with Dr. Keller's group, which is a clandestine international group, really, in developing advanced technologies. Well, I did the show, and I was surprised, but it rated the highest rating of any documentary show on the network, so I was pleasantly surprised by that.
0: And wow,
1: there was some publisher group over on the other side of the country in Melbourne that were watching the show. And so they said to me, can we have you write a book? And I said, look, I'm not really a good writer. I said, I thank you for the offer, but I don't know, I'm not going to write a book. No, it's like doing an English thesis, it's a painful thing. Mm-hmm. Anyway, they said, no, look, you misunderstand. We'll supply you with writers. And I said, okay. And they sent me a writer who started writing the book, which was complicated to him, and he finally threw up his hands and said, I can't do this, it's too complex. They sent me writer number two, same problem. Writer number three, same problem. So after about 8 months, there was a partially written manuscript or outline manuscript, but no writers. And so I went over to the publisher, flew over, and I said, look, let's just close our agreement. I said, this is ridiculous. No one can write it. I'll see what I can do, and I'll get back to you. So I took my contract back, and I went home. And I started trying to write a book, and in those days we didn't have quite the advanced word processors that we have now, and I struggled through it and had about 13 chapters done, and I looked at it and I thought, this is rubbish. I threw it in the trash, and I started all over again, and telling it in the way that I became involved in the work and in what I discovered about the science and technology, and then about the cover-up of it, the Illuminists, who were the people I was accidentally working for, and then about the spiritual connection, the third part. And so I was forced, basically, to write this book because of the time I'd invested in the writers and the publishing company, whatever. And then I was faced with the problem, well, gosh, they don't like what I've done here in publishing world because it's not edited, the way they want it. And I understand that. So I said, well, okay. I'll publish it myself. I'll find the printer and I'll publish this. And suddenly I was in the book business and was backed by a bookstore over on the other side of the country that was a Christian bookstore that had faith in the work I was doing. And so they paid me, loaned me the money as an advance against purchase on the book to go ahead and print it. And so without their help, it wouldn't have been printed, but I did do it. And the man in charge was named George Spall. He's now gone on, but very good friend, and it was his work and his help that made the book a success.
0: In addition
1: to me writing it, of course, and that's how it happened. And as I say, I wouldn't have done it willfully, of my own free will, if I hadn't just kind of been cornered into it.
0: Yeah, interesting. Well, I'm glad you did. I'm very glad you did. And it's available at the Power Mall along with Dare to Prepare.
1: By the way, that's the fourth edition of Dare to Prepare, not the third, the fourth.
0: Oh, is that right? Fourth edition,
1: yep.
0: Okay, of
1: yep.
0: The Dare to Prepare. So get it, ladies and gentlemen, if you want to know what to do in any situation just about. Let me move to, let's see, do you have another question there?
1: Well, yeah, I've got several from Robert the Inquisitor. he says, what about the hollow earth situation and the hollow moon situation? Now, a few years back, asking questions like that were considered, they were crazy questions and not real, because everybody knew the Earth was solid and the Moon was solid. But seismic detections, detectors are put up on the Moon by the astronauts that did plant equipment there. These things recorded a ringing sound in the Moon when they exploded devices or impacted with devices. To make it ring, they found out that it was sounding like it was hollow. And the Earth itself, I don't think, is totally hollow, but there are hollow shells within the Earth, at least one hollow shell between our surface and the core. Now, the hollow Earth, hollow Moon theories follow in with the work a number of us have been doing over the last 20 years in the expanding Earth theory. Not only is the Earth expanding, every planet in our solar system, every moon, is or has expanded to its current size. And our sun is expanding as well, although slowly, by our terms anyway. Now, one school of thought is that the Earth is larger in diameter now than it used to be because it's collecting solar interstellar dust all the time, and that dust builds up. That theory doesn't wash in that the coastlines between North and South America and Europe, when you try to push them together to see if they fit, there's like an orange slice of difference in the ocean, fatter at the equator and thinner at the pole. They just won't fit together unless you shrink the planet down by one-fourth its current diameter, and then suddenly all the continents fit together into one landmass, Gondwanaland, or, you know, the ancient geological term for the original landmass. Now, that, you know, to explain that, why is the Earth expanding, and why is did the moon expand and then possibly freeze at its current expansion? We have to look at the theory of gravity, which is what I'm writing in my second paper. I'm still working on that. I understand it all, but it's putting it out in a manner that people can visually understand it. But there are waves in a very fine structure of space, like the ether space we used to call it in the old days. And it is so fine, the particles of this fluid, that to it, atoms look like galaxies. I mean, that's the difference in size of the atoms. Very fine fluid, and this fluid has swirls that form in it. And these swirls force the larger molecular structures into atoms, galaxies, star systems, planets, in spin. And we have noted over the years that there's no gravity on anything, even an atom, without spin. And in the case of atoms, we're talking about the spin of the core of the atom. That's something like, oh, I don't know, 50,000 million times a second or so. I mean, it spins pretty fast. And so relative to the sun and to us, that's pretty fast. But relative to the galaxy, it's even worse. It's hugely fast. So these things create hollow planets. As planets age, they do expand until they reach a point where their internal temperatures and their surface temperatures are such that they can no longer expand, and then they freeze in that state and eventually are very fragile and break up when impacted. I think that's probably what happened in the asteroid belt between Mars and Jupiter. Let's see, hollow Earth, hollow planet, hollow moon. Neil Adams, the cartoonist, has a website that you can link to from our site if you go to standeo.com and scroll down to the picture of the microphone on the left and then see show images to the right of that. Click on that and it'll get you over to my images page. And if you scroll down to the third row, you'll see a picture of a hollow something, you know, with a red center and a green thing around it and a blue thing around that. Click on that and that will take you to my hollow planet, stars, and supermassive black holes page. And there, down about second from the bottom, there will be a row of links to Neil Adams' website showing you animations of how the Earth has expanded, and it's a proof of Earth, Mars, and the Moon expansions. Great view. Go see it.
0: Interesting. Yes, standeo.com, D-E-Y-O. Go to today's guest and just click on right there. We'll be back after this four-minute break with some real music for the bumper music when we come back. Stay tuned, Standeo. This is Joy Schreiner. Welcome back to the Power Hour. That is Glenn Miller and Moonlight Serenade. Now that, Standeo, is some real music. Do you agree?
1: Yes. Actually, I'm kind of from that era. Sorry, I was concentrating here. I was telling people to go see that Neil Adams thing on my webpage, and he's transferred them all over to YouTube, and so all my links are dead. So if people are going to look at that, do it in about an hour, and I'll fix all those links for you. I'm sorry about that. It's just
0: oh my goodness. Okay. And again, yes. standeo.com is a website. D-E-Y-O, standeo.com. We're talking about your questions and your concerns for Standeo today. If you have one, email us at thepowerhour@thepowerhour.com or give us a call at 855-995-6923. Do you want to go ahead with the Robert's Inquisition there, sir?
1: Yeah. Actually, it's a lot of good questions. I do joke
0: they
1: about
0: they are
1: it.
0: Good questions, yeah.
1: Okay. We finished up with the hollow moon, hollow planet things, and then he goes on to some biblical questions. Could extra-dimensional beings like the shapeshifters mentioned in the Bible be masquerading as humans in key positions of our political and military systems? Oh, I would have to say, that I think there's one of them in the White House. And he's not one of the good guys. But
0: ooh.
1: Seriously, God appeared with a couple of these messengers, angels in English, to Abraham in the desert and walked up and sat down and had a meal with him. So that's pretty solid and looks, you know, and behaves just like a human being. And a couple of them walked over and were recognized as human beings, although very handsome human beings, in Sodom and Gomorrah, a few days later, and blew up Sodom and Gomorrah. So, yes, Robert, these beings from the heavens can take up human shape, and probably do many of them live in that shape. Consciousness now, then, we're finding in science that they believe it's possible to take your what is your conscious intellect and transfer it to another body at some future date. I mean, this is still on the edge of science fiction, but we are looking at how to do that. And it's a closed-loop circuit in the brain that, is constantly circulating through all your neurons and being modulated by all your sensory inputs. And your thought process uses that database and modulates it itself. So therefore, consciousness, I'm sure, can be put into other forms in the world to come in the heavens. Now, the book of Revelation to John, at the end of the Bible, the apocryphal writing, it does suggest that there are beings of intelligence that have wings and other shapes that are next to the throne of God in what we see there. This means that I'm pretty sure, that there are other forms of life, some wings, some bipedal, some quadrupeds, I mean, whatever, that have intelligence that exist in the heavens. And God is in charge of all of that. Now, Robert goes on to ask, in the Gospel of Luke, chapter 3, the Holy Spirit said to descend in bodily form at the baptism of Jesus. Well, yes, the Spirit spoke through a dove shape, and because it was a dove doesn't, detract from the message. It was just the form that the message was delivered in, a small form perhaps, but okay. It was used to transmit the voice of the Creator to those surrounding the baptism. He says also in Luke chapter 24, Jesus appeared in, quote, another form to the disciples walking on the road. Well, yes, he was in his new body, even though it may have holes in the hand and a hole in the side to show, nail holes in the feet to show that he was the original Messiah. It was a body that he preferred, to walk around in on the earth. And maybe that will be the way he appears to us in the heavens. I don't know. But there's no rule that says that he had to go back and have the same body that he had in the genetic form here on the planet. That's not shape-shifting so much to me as, grabbing another form. I don't think that, like in the sci-fi movies, if you're looking at someone from the heavens here and he's in a human form, that suddenly he morphs into, an eagle or, and takes off and flies or whatever. I mean, that's possible, I suppose, in the ultimate technology that might be out there, but I don't think that's what they're describing. Now, Robert, another question.
0: Okay, I'll tell you what. Hold it for after this 3-minute break. We'll be back with Standeo. 3-minute break, Joyce Riley. Stay tuned to the Power Hour. It's all about trying to find the truth. We'll be right back. 3-minute break. We're talking to Standeo now, and he's answering your questions. And we'll move through these and hopefully be able to get to all of them. Stan, go ahead with that question, and then maybe I may have to move to somebody else to get their question in.
1: Okay, granted. Quickly, he has the rest of his questions are on mainly on biblical stuff, and I think I'm going to skip over some of them that require a longer explanation. He wants to know a technical question: what is a tornado? Can they be man-made or manipulated? And yes, they can be man-made, not perhaps as violent as some of the ones we've been seeing. But a tornado is basically a swirl of moist air, charged air, you know, with electric charge on it, flowing down an electrical drain, in essence, like water flows down a drain in our sink or a bathtub. The idea is to, for the electric charge, which is carried on all those water molecules in the cloud, is to reach an electric charge in the earth. And this usually occurs over areas where it's hard to find a place for lightning to strike. So when there is a point located, whether it be a trailer park with a lot of aluminum shells or whatever, that the tornado can transfer charge down that tube to the earth, it hangs there and transfers charge. In the process, the tornado creates these swirling winds, and the vacuum is in the wall of the tornado, not in the center of it. It's actually hot, moist air, or warm, moist air that comes down the center of the tornado, carrying the charge down, hits the earth, delivers the charge, and then there is a back transfer back up into the cloud of the opposite charge on the outside, and that creates a spinning wall which has a thin vacuum in it, and that's why sticks and, you know, trees and things are caught in a tornado. They stick out of the tornado wall. That's because of the vacuum that's got them is there, not in the center. Otherwise, they suck up right into the cloud and disappear. And that's the mechanism. Mm-hmm. That mechanism could theoretically be steered by varying the charge ahead of the tornado on a landmass or sea mass or whatever, or to the right or left of it where you want it to go, heating the air with a beam from space, so that it could it would follow the low pressure area created that way. And the same for even a giant tornado, which is a hurricane. And I think, as I've said many times, we're going to see more of the hurricanes occurring overland, becoming landicanes, because they are a cross between a hurricane and a tornado, because a hurricane goes onshore and survives quite a while. Now, derechos are a form of what I would call a landicane, and we're getting an exponential increase in those over the last few years.
0: Okay, and the reason why we're going to be seeing an increase?
1: The planet is heating up. The ionosphere is thinning, which is due to the weakening of the Earth's magnetic field. So more radiation is getting into us from the traditional sources of the sun and from galactic radiation, whatever. This is causing us to heat up, and it's causing other planets to heat up too. Now, we may heat up a few percent more than other planets.

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1: We're in the middle of one of those now. And because the Earth's magnetic field is weakened, it may flip to compensate, you know, to agree with the charged particles coming from the sun and its magnetic field. I don't know. But anyway, that's the state of event there.
2: Good answer. All right, let me give you one from Raymond here, who says, discuss the top 10 considerations for strategic locating and elaborate, please. How many miles away from a population? How far away from a nuclear power plant? Downwind? Criteria for nuclear strike targeting? Those kinds of things. Don't you have a CD that would answer those questions for him?
1: Holly does. It's called Prudent Places USA.
2: Yes.
1: Now, that covers about 72 variables about what you need to consider about where you want to go to live, to be prudent. None of these are absolutely safe on all of the 72 variables that she analyzes, you know, like population density, cost of housing, weather threats, political distributions, economic distribution, that kind of stuff, job availabilities, and all that kind of stuff. Now, when people ask us this kind of question, usually say, where is the safest place on Earth to live? We've had people suggest we leave the United States and go to South America somewhere, and most of these places are, I mean, all of them, in fact, are foreign countries to us, foreign languages, and they treat Americans as, you know, rich, selfish, spoiled individuals. And if you haven't lived out of the United States, I mean lived out, not just visited out, if you haven't lived outside the United States, you don't know how the rest of the world views Americans. We're the greatest consumers on the planet, therefore all new products and stuff offshore are evaluated on how the Americans will respond to it. Now, that means that they don't really like us. They like our money, in essence. They trade with us. And we have seen this in friendly countries like Australia. You just have no idea how they really feel about us in the main. Now, if we're not CIA agents, then we're rich, spoiled Americans. So when you go to a foreign country to escape what's going to happen here in the United States, any foreign country, you're going to find that as soon as the United States does start to crumble from within, that you're a person without a country, and any assets you have are going to disappear very rapidly in the country that you decided to go to be safe. So my suggestion is, if you're an American, find a place to live here in the United States and deal with it, whatever the problem is in that area. And Holly's Prudent Places will tell you, in each area, down to a county level, and in a lot of cases down to a city level, here's why you may not want to live in this area. Here are the threats. Can you deal with these kind of threats? Are you prepared to? Fine, live there then. And people have to consider, I mean, that are still in the workforce, you got to find a prudent place for you to live in the United States where you can work and earn an income and pay your mortgage and all your other debts. At the same time, be reasonably safe or prepared for what kind of environmental or political or other threats you might be facing. Now, where are the least clever places to live on the planet? Well, we can tell you that immediately. The coastal lines of the United States are the least safe places to live. They're all in potential threat from environmental disasters, from tsunamis to earthquakes to volcanic eruption to foreign invasion. You need to get inside the country, away from the shoreline, and then you need to pick places where you can live, you know, make a living, where you can possibly grow your own food, and get away from hurricanes and get away from tornadoes. And if you start analyzing these things from the map she's got in that thing, you can just look at it and say, aha, don't want to be there. Oh, don't want to be there either. Don't want to be there. And for my situation, I need to be near a hospital because I'm older or something like that. I need to be there. And when you put all these factors together, you come up with a small little area or groups of areas that are man-made for you. I mean, are described for you as probably the most prudent place to live. If there were only one place, only one circumstance to consider, we could probably say, okay, go here. But everyone has a unique situation in their family and their business.
2: And I think if you get Prudent Places, and it's available at the Power Mall, it's on special right now at the Power Mall, that'll answer all your questions. Well, thank you for that one. Just a message here. Hello from Bonnie Scotland. As usual, I'm listening to you and enjoying another great show. You tell it like it is. He says he also wants to say hello to the illegal eavesdroppers. Take care and kindest regards.

0: Gordon, who is listening from Scotland. I thought that was nice of him to email us today. Let's see. Oh, I wanted you to answer the question about the J's in the Bible. If they didn't have any J's at the time the Bible was written, why do we have Jesus and Jacob and John and all those J names? Your answer to that one, Stan?
1: Oh, it was in the Greek. Later, the Greek language was absorbed into the what we now call English, and they wanted to use a different letter other than Y, which, you know, Jesus' name in Hebrew is Yeshua, yeah, you know, the J. And in Hebrew, it's like an apostrophe-looking thing. But, you know, in Jesus' time, he was called Yeshua, which is Joshua in English. And it's just someone along the line decided to make it that way because, I don't know, maybe they had problems speaking with a cleft palate or something. I don't know. But the J's replaced the Y's. John, Johanan, Johanna, Johannes is starts with a J or a Y, I, Y sounding thing. Israel is Israel, and it has no J in front of it, but it didn't get a J, but it's the same kind of letter, Israel, the Yod, and then S after that. So I don't know that it's a great conspiracy. It might be something the Vatican did for some reason. I'm just not familiar, but there was a definite change, and I prefer to call Jesus by his Hebrew name, Yeshua.
0: So. Yeah. So you use you refer to the Messiah as Yeshua, which we do too, also, or I do also. All right. Your next question that you've got there from somebody else.
1: Since Enoch is mentioned, this is from Robert again. Since Enoch mentioned the Bible.
0: Let me just get to the other questions. Do you have any more from anybody else? Because we've given Robert so much time, I want to make sure.
1: Okay, let me just scan up through. There were quite a few that were sent in. Let's see. Okay. This is another one that was on the structure of the planets and how the mass must be increasing by the dust, which I've already addressed. I don't need to get into that. Mars, other planets, okay, fine. Okay, I'm out of questions now. Go to yours.
0: Oh, okay. Let's see here. Let me think here. Oh, now you're catching me. John, do we have any callers that are waiting to talk to Stan? Get your calls in, ladies and gentlemen, at 855-995-6923. We're not going to have much time, but get your calls in, 855-995-6923. This is from Robert, a different Robert, I think. Religious connotations aside, Padre Pio's version of 3 days of darkness is consistent with the devastation wreaked by the close passage of a comet. Your comment on that?
1: I know about Padre Pio. I'm not particularly familiar with his interpretation of 3 days of darkness. I'm aware of that, but the rest of it, as far as the comet causing, I didn't realize that was part of it. I don't know whether the comet would be the cause of such a thing or the precursor of it, or like the sign in the heavens of it, and it's from something that happens on the earth. For 3 days of darkness from the sun, there's two ways to look at it. Either a huge dust cloud encapsulates the earth for 3 days and blocks the sunlight, which is possible in prophecy, or the sun itself is enclosed by a cloud of debris that either it blows off or that the solar system passes through for 3 days. And that blocks the light. In any of the three scenarios, it is a significant event. It's going to be something big that causes that. And I think the comet will just be the sign of it, the timepiece that tells you when it's coming.
0: Okay. And let's go to Dave in New York. Dave in New York, you're on the air with Stan Deo. Go ahead, please, Dave. Your question or comment?
2: Hi, Joyce. Stan.
0: Hi.
2: Stan, do you believe that, there's cameras and a TV that's day with satellite and cable TV?
1: You know, I don't know. I've heard that, and I think I usually wear a pair of trousers when I'm watching TV so that I'm not embarrassed. But I don't know. With these new flat screens, you can't see inside the circuitry very easily, and I never talked to a technician to see if they are there.
0: I heard the former NSA director on TV, and he was saying that it is possible. Now, whether or not it is done, I don't know. Of course, they don't ever know anything. The president doesn't know anything. It's just like, wow, how did all this stuff happen and I not know about it? But I think that's a concern right there. They say it's possible, but I don't know if they're doing it, that means they are.
2: Yeah, what set my radar off is when the government gave $40 coupons for everybody to get their DirecTV converters. Why would the government be sending, you know what I mean?
0: They want you to have clear TV. They care about.
2: I could use a new stereo.
3: I didn't get my cell phone.
0: Yeah. Right. Our Bose system.
1: More on that thing about the TV. For it to transmit video, it has to have a fairly high bandwidth. Now, DirecTV make us hook up our phone line so that periodically it can analyze what you're viewing. Now, for it to go video onto your phone line that they make you hook up, they'd have to have a severe amount of compression to do that, or maybe do it while you're asleep. I don't know, while the set's not being used. That's my only observation, is that if such a thing is there.
2: I don't know about phone lines, because this is the old rabbit ear type stuff, you know, where you have the inverter and I don't know if it's hooked to the phone. It's not on my phone.
0: Well, but they do want you to connect to a phone so that you can, of course, get your DirecTV movies and dial up that way, or pay that way, or whatever it is. I'm not sure. But when I had DirecTV out here the other day, they said, "Well, we need to have we need to connect this to a telephone line." And I said, "I don't think so." He says, "Yeah, we have to connect to a phone line." I said, "No, I don't think so." So I didn't make one available to him, and. I wonder if that is the thing, that if you are connected to a phone line, it makes it much easier. Anyway, let me move on. Thank you very much, Dave, in New York. Oops, we're going to have to go to a break. And then we got Jim, and I think it's Jim in Colorado next, and Johnny B in Missouri. Stay right there. 3-minute break. Final segment coming up with the incredible Stan Dale. We'll be right back. Welcome back to Power Hour. Thank you for joining us. Caring about your world. I just want to do a shout out to one of our wonderful supporters, Sylvia, in Glenmore, Washington. She's having a tough time right now. She lost her very best friend, her dog. And we want you to know we love you, and all the Power Hour listeners are concerned for what you're going through and know that what that's like. So thank you for being a Power Hour supporter, and to all of you. Tomorrow's going to be Feel Good Friday. Josh will be here. And, boy, I tell you, I got an awesome garden going. Thank you, Josh. Awesome flower garden going. Thank you, Josh. He is amazing. He is amazing. And we try to walk the walk here at the Power Hour. Let me go to Jim in Colorado. Jim, you're on the air. Go ahead, please, with Stan Deo.
4: Yeah, Stan, I just love this program with you. She needs to, I think, Joyce, you need to have Stan on about once every 2 weeks.
0: Well, thank you.
4: This is kind of a funny question. Stan, do you have any idea why they call them a hurricane and not a hemicane?
1: That
0: is not funny at all.
1: Oh, Jim, well, I don't know.
0: You wouldn't dare answer it.
1: As a married man, I think I can understand that hurricane works.
0: Hey, is that all you wanted? Is that all you wanted, Jim?
5: No.
1: Holly's trying to throw something at me now, so I got a duck here.
0: Go ahead, Jim.
4: I was wondering, Stan, could you explain very much about, do you know much about these permanent magnet free energy generators? And I was wondering what you would know about that, and if maybe one of these days you could ever apply your expertise to that.
1: Jim, I have looked at a number of them, not all of them. There are two questions that come to mind whenever I see one of these devices. One is, where is the energy coming from? Is it coming from the magnetic fields that they've made in these permanent magnets? If so, why don't the magnets diminish in mass and lose energy and strength of magnetic field? And secondly, I say to these people, okay, that's a good device. You've plugged it into a battery or to the wall to run it, and it makes more energy than you put into it. Now then, disconnect it from the wall and plug its output into its input and let it generate the energy. And so far, none of them have been able to do that for me.
0: Okay. Interesting. All right. Thank you very much for the phone call, Jim. Let's go to Johnny B. in Missouri. Go ahead, please, Johnny B. You're on with Stan Deo. About out of time, though.
6: Hey, morning, folks.
0: Morning.
6: Hey, Stan, I've been watching upper-level wind velocities and patterns over the last 10 or 15 years, and I noticed last year that the extreme high-speed winds were being capped off between a region between 18,000 and 42,000 feet altitude.
1: All right.
6: Now, once you get above 42,000 feet, it's dramatically lowered. But do you know why we would have those bubbles of high-speed winds buried in the levels of the atmosphere as we went up?
1: You know, John, I didn't know about that, and I'm kind of at a loss to figure out why at the moment. I have to study that. It could be for relationships to the jet stream itself, being transferred to lower altitudes. That it might be an electromagnetic effect with the changes in the Earth's magnetic field. I can only suggest guesses, best guesses. I'm sorry.
0: All right. Well, thank you very much, Johnny B. Also, Stan Deo deals with weather modification in the cosmic conspiracy. Please get it from the Power Mall, 877-817-9829, or go to thepowermall.com. Thank you so much, Stan Deo, for joining
1: us today.
0: Thank
1: you, Joy.
0: Amazing that you gave your time to us, this much time today. We salute you and to Holly Deo. Hurricane. Now let him deal with that one with his wife. Thank you so much for joining us. We love you all at the Power Hour. We'll be back tomorrow. And we love you at the Power Hour. Have a blessed day. Y'all bless you all.

0: A reporter is plunged into the dark world of money laundering and the worldwide crime network when he stumbles across a scam so big that his life is on the line. Now the true story can finally be told. An investigation that will take you across the globe to England, Eastern Europe, Australia, Panama, Africa, and New Zealand. 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

0: Is there a war coming in the Middle East? Are we headed toward a one-world government, a one-world religious system? Will America be attacked again? Do ancient prophetic texts warn of the time we are living in? Are we in the last days, the time of Jacob's trouble, the end of the world as we know it? And what are the increase of UFO sightings? While we may disagree as to what is causing the phenomena, we can agree that it is real, burgeoning, and not going away. Is this the coming great deception that ancient prophecy warns us about? Does time seem to be accelerating? Join me, your intrepid host, L.A. Marzulli, as we explore these and other riveting and stimulating topics. This is Acceleration Radio. And good evening, ladies and gentlemen. Thanks for tuning in. I'm your intrepid host, L.A. Marzulli. Welcome to Acceleration Radio on the Fringe Radio Network. I'm just going to get right into it. No rant tonight. We've got Jim Mars. We need every minute we can get. Jim, first of all, thank you so much for coming on Acceleration Radio. It is an honor and a pleasure to have you, sir.
1: Well, it's my honor to be with you, L.A.
0: Let's just jump right into it. And I want to ask you something. This is what, for me, was a major smoking gun. And by the way, I've got your book and I've been reading it. I have not completed it yet, so I'm going to be kind of bopping around. But I wanted to get your take on this. And I know you know exactly what I'm talking about. But there's a video that was part of one of the JFK films that was shown, oh, maybe a decade ago. I'm not sure exactly where. It's all in black and white. And it shows the motorcade, the whole limousine beginning to pull away. And there are two Secret Service men that are running alongside JFK's limo. And they are told to stand down from someone standing up in the car directly behind JFK's limousine. And, of course, had those two men been on the platforms which were attached to the rear bumper and holding the hand-holding things on the back of the trunk, the chances are very likely that JFK never would have been assassinated. Please give us your thoughts on that.
1: Well, that's absolutely true. That was at Love Field when they were starting out on the motorcade. And, you know, that limousine had two little footrests on the back of it along with a handhold. And normally there would be two Secret Service men standing there and then holding on with the hand grips. But they were ordered off at Love Field. And actually, this illustrates an even broader picture of the whole thing. Most people don't realize this, but that motorcade in Dallas on November the 22nd was actually the second motorcade of that day. Earlier that morning, after spending the night in Hotel Texas in Fort Worth, Kennedy had gotten in a motorcade and driven out along the West Freeway and out along to Carswell Air Force Base, where he boarded Air Force One for the short hop over to Dallas. And I had friends working in the news media there in Fort Worth, and they have told me in some detail how that security on that early morning motorcade was extremely tight. For example, I had a friend who worked for a television station that was in a multi-story building overlooking the West Freeway, and he told me that he was there working when federal agents came in and made them close all the windows facing out onto the West Freeway. And went through there and made sure, you know, and then they went and chased off people on any overpasses. Now, this is just normal, tight security. None of this was done in Dallas. He went down to the downtown Dallas. There were open windows on all the buildings. When he got into Dealey Plaza, they made a 120-degree turn in front of the School Book Depository, which was a violation of Secret Service rules, which stated that you never make more than a 90-degree turn, and if you even make a 90-degree, that you have age security people stationed there. This was not done. And then, of course, when they ran the motorcade beforehand, several days beforehand, when they got to Dealey Plaza, they turned north and went towards the Dallas Morning News building rather than south along Houston to make that hairpin turn back onto Elm. So it was not this was not a change of the motorcade route. In fact, that was the normal flow of traffic, but that nobody knew that this was going to cause such a slowdown coming onto Elm, which slowed down the whole motorcade. Then we have several other things. As soon as the shots rang out, the Secret Service are trained to, you know, step on the gas and get out of there. Well, what we can see from the Nix film and others is that right after the first shots were fired, the brake lights come on the presidential limousine. The driver, who said he never looked back, nevertheless can be seen looking back over his shoulder at Kennedy, and only after the headshot was delivered does he face front and do the taillights go off and the car begins to speed up. In fact, there's quite an argument over whether or not the car came to an absolute stop. The government, of course, says that it was went down Elm Street at an average of 11 miles an hour. Well, yeah, that's great, but that's an average. So, in other words, they almost came to a stop, and they pulled on the Elm. They began to pick up a little bit of speed, and then they practically came to a dead stop at the time of the shooting, and only then they stepped on the gas and race off for an average of 11 miles an hour. But everyone that I talked to that was a witness at the scene or even in the motorcade, such as Senator Ralph Yarborough, said that the motorcade came to a stop. And, of course, that allowed the Secret Service backup car to get up on the bumper of Kennedy's car, and Agent Clint Hill was able to jump off, run up, jump on the back of Kennedy's car. So there are some questions about the security that day, and the agents being waved off at Love Field is just kind of one part of a grimmer picture.
0: Would you agree with me that if those agents had not been waved off, that the chances of a fatal headshot to Kennedy would have certainly been lessened, if not altogether impossible? Don't you think that those two agents would have jumped into action at the sound of anything or looking at Kennedy being hit? Give us a scenario there.
1: Well, absolutely. If there had been two agents in those on those footsteps and standing on the rear of the car, then that would certainly have obstructed any kind of shot from behind, from some building behind him. It's really kind of amazing that the security was actually kind of pulled away from Kennedy. But, you know, there's even broader questions, such as if there was a sniper in the sixth-floor window of the book depository, his shot would have been when the car was coming toward him on Houston Street, and it would have presented a stationary target. There's no reason in the world, in fact, every reason against waiting until the car turns, goes downhill laterally away from that vantage point with a tree intervening in the line of sight to try to take a shot. The only explanation is that if you had an ambuscade and you wanted a triangulation of fire, then you would have had to wait until they got further down Elm Street so you could triangulate your ambush.
0: Where do you think the other two shooters were? Maybe one of them down Tech Building, other one behind the grassy knoll, triple underpass. What is your take on that?
1: Yes, perhaps all of those. You know, there's arguments for all of that. The only thing that's certain in my mind is that there was more than one person shooting at President Kennedy, and that means that by a dictionary definition, this was a conspiracy, okay, because you got more than one person involved, it's a conspiracy. All right, so that's the only thing we know for certain, and frankly, to be honest with you, I'm kind of past the point to where I even care who was shooting from the grassy knoll or the Dow Tex building or the south side of the plaza or whatever, because anyone could have done that. Mafia hitmen, KGB agents, Castro agents, CIA operatives, mafia hitmen, you know. The question becomes who could cover it up for 50 years? And cover up is the operative word. Now, there's lots of people trying to make excuses that, well, some of the agencies tried to cover up their blunders and tried to cover up some mistakes so that they didn't look too bad, you know. But, hey, it goes far beyond that. There are cover-up in fabrication of evidence, destruction of evidence, alteration of evidence, suppression of evidence, intimidation of witnesses, telling people to be quiet, don't talk about what they know. You know, in fact, even threatened, even their lives threatened. You know, Ed Hoffman was told, maybe you better be quiet, you could get killed. Okay? And this was all coming from federal authorities. And this is the tip-off. This is what transformed what at that time legally was only another Texas homicide into a national coup d'etat.
0: Well, you know, I want to get your thoughts on this. I was watching Fox News, unfortunately, a few nights ago, basically on Friday, the day of the anniversary. And it was Megyn Kelly's show, and it's the first time I've ever seen that particular show. And they had some gentleman on. I really don't remember his name. I'd never heard of this guy before. And he was so, I don't want to use the word arrogant, but in my opinion, sort of arrogant, in the sense that he came on and he just told us in no uncertain terms that Oswald acted alone. There was no conspiracy. All these people who were, you know, clamoring about conspiracies and lone gunmen and, or the you know, a gunman in the grassy knoll and all this other stuff and the big conspiracy. This, Oswald acted alone. It was just one of those things. And I just about came unglued because here's this shill, you know, not talking about the evidence, not saying anything, just stating that Oswald did it. And of course, he doesn't examine any of the evidence at all. How does it make you feel? I can barely get the words out.
1: Well, I suppose I should take umbrage at folks like that, but I just can't help but get a little bit tickled because, I mean, you know, they either truly don't know, in which case, well, they're just victims of their own ignorance, or they do know better, in which case they're just some sort of a sellout, you know. Here's what it all boils down to, L.A., okay? The Kennedy assassination, forget the evidence, forget all this, all right? Because there's nothing that's been said that cannot be called into question, whether rightly or wrongly. So what it is today is a matter of faith, okay? If you have faith and confidence in the federal government of the United States, then you believe the evidence that they lay in front of you. And I'll be the first to admit that the evidence they provide and the way they lay it out is very, very incriminating to Lee Harvey Oswald. But if you have the slightest doubt, the slightest suspicion about having good faith in government, and let's face it, why should we? If the federal government was an individual, most of us would never have anything to do with him because he is a proven liar. Okay? Have we already forgotten light at the end of the tunnel? Have we already forgotten weapons of mass destruction in Iraq? Sure. Have we gotten, read my lips, no new taxes? You know, if you like your health care plan, you can keep your health care plan. You know, come on. Okay? And then, so once you begin to question the evidence in the Kennedy assassination, it all starts falling apart. And I'll give you a classic example. On the Monday night following the Friday night assassination, the district attorney of Dallas held a news conference, and he kind of offhandedly mentioned, have I mentioned that we've got his fingerprints on the rifle? Well, boy, that pretty well cinched it for most people. He did it. His fingerprints are on the rifle. But let's look a little closer at this issue. On Friday night of the assassination, against the law, illegally, unethically, with no chain of evidence, and on pressure from high officials in Washington, the Dallas police were forced to turn over all the evidence in the case to the FBI. It was flown to Washington, and the next day on Saturday, a document was issued signed by J. Edgar Hoover, director himself, that said no usable fingerprints were found on the rifle or the pistol or even the inner parts of the rifle, okay? And then on Sunday morning, Oswald's killed in Dallas. On Sunday evening, the rifle is sent shipped back to Dallas. We know this because of transportation documents. And on Monday morning, two FBI agents, Vincent Drain and Harrison, carried the rifle to Miller Funeral Home, where they were preparing Oswald's body for burial. The funeral home director, Paul Grudy, years ago was a good friend of mine, and we had known each other when I was a crime reporter there in Fort Worth. And he told me that he was there when the FBI put Oswald's dead hand on the gun. And that's he said amazing. He had a hard time getting the black fingerprint ink off of Oswald's dead hand in time for the burial that afternoon. And it was that night when they suddenly said, oh, as I mentioned, we've got his fingerprints on the rifle. Now, if this was a fair trial, no one would buy that evidence.
0: Yeah, it's just, I mean, the conspiracy just gets broader and broader, and obviously you start looking at LBJ and Hoover. I want to ask you something about LBJ. I've been looking at different pictures of the motorcade, and of course Johnson several cars back. But I have heard, and I can't vet this from anywhere. This is sort of hearsay, that apparently Johnson, before the shots were fired, Johnson was crouched down in the limousine. Can you speak to that?
1: Yeah, I can. That's kind of an old joke. I don't believe that's ever been actually established. That is just kind of, but that goes back to the very day of the assassination. I was in Denton at the university, which is about 30 miles north of Dallas, and I had been in Dallas. In fact, I have a picture of me dancing in Jack Ruby's club. I'd met Jack Ruby, and I was already working for some of the Texas newspapers. So I knew right then what was going on, and I knew that from the sounds of the shots, everyone was saying there was a shot and a pause and then a bang, bang, you know, two shots right together. And I had, I'd been deer hunting and I had bolt action rifles and I grew up in Texas and I knew that you cannot get a bang, bang with a bolt action rifle. Why? Because you have to work the bolt.
0: That's right.
1: The bolt and fire around and then you have to work, cock the bolt back and eject the empty shell and then ram the next cartridge into the firing chamber and then close the bolt and then regain your sight picture and then pull the trigger. So if you're really accomplished with a bolt action rifle, the best you're going to get is a bang, bang, bang. Okay. It's very, very, well spaced out like that.
0: Right.
1: So you don't get a bang, bang with a bolt action rifle. And that told me right there that there's more than one person shooting at him.
0: James Tagg has recently written a book, and I've got it sitting on my desk here. I have not cracked it because I've been absorbed in your book, which, by the way, I just want to give it a plug, folks. If you're at all interested in the Kennedy assassination, Crossfire by Jim Mars is the book to get. And I say that I'm about 200 pages into it, and it's so detailed. And Jim has spent decades and countless hours tracking down and talking to witnesses who were actually there. The book, of course, is the basis for the movie JFK by Oliver Stone. It is an absolute, it's a treasure trove of information, literally. I highly recommend it. But getting back on track here, James Tagg has written a book, and he was standing under the triple underpass that day, and he was wounded in the face. So someone else got wounded that day in Dealey Plaza. Tell us about that, and how does that factor into the whole conspiracy?
1: Well, Jim Tagg is a very, very important personage in this whole thing, although they tried to ignore him at first, and they still do. Jim Tagg, who was the third man wounded in Dealey Plaza, they wouldn't allow him in the plaza this weekend, okay? And why was that? Because he's written a book where he says there was a conspiracy. And it was his experience that forced the federal government to change their scenario. You see, early on by Monday, following the assassination, the FBI claimed they had it all solved. Oswald did it all by himself with three shots and from the sixth floor of the school book depository. And one shot hit Kennedy in the back, and another shot hit Connolly, caused wounds to him. Third shot hit Kennedy in the right side of the head and killed him. And it all sounded pretty well wrapped up. And it was a fairly credible scenario. But then what happened was that Jim Tagg, who is on the record from that day, though not by name, there was a police report and a deputy sheriff's report where they mentioned that a bystander had been nicked on the cheek by either a flying bullet lead or by maybe a piece of concrete that was thrown up when a bullet hit the curb down near the Triple Underpass. And so Jim Tagg started writing to the Warren Commission, "Hey, I was wounded, I was there, let me tell you what I know." And they were ignoring him. They were going to act like it didn't happen because that threw their little shooting scenario into a cocked hat. But later in the spring, they went all the way through. They were convened in December. They went all the way up into May or June, and they were going to ignore James Tagg and that shot. That just didn't happen until an assistant U.S. attorney in Dallas on letterhead stationery wrote him a letter and enclosed a news photograph of the bullet strike on the curb and said, "You know, you need to know about this." Well, they can't very well ignore a associate attorney general. So all of a sudden they sent an FBI agent down to Dallas and said, "What about this bullet strike on the curb?" And well, the FBI reported back and said, "Well, we've looked and there's nothing there, you know, nothing we could find." And in a very rare show of backbone, the Warren Commission said, "Wait a minute, we've got a letter from a U.S. attorney, we've got photographs from the news thing, there's got to be something there." So somewhat chastised, the FBI sent an agent back down to Dallas, and this time, "Oh, you mean this bullet strike on the curb?" And then they found one, and they cut the curb section out, and they took it up and studied at the FBI laboratory and determined that, yes, this was a mark made, and it had antimony, had lead in it. It was, if not a bullet, a piece of a bullet. Okay, so now all of a sudden they've got four shots to account for, okay? Well, there's absolutely no way that one person could have fired four shots in 6 seconds. And they know the time frame because of the famous Zapruder film. Okay, so they had to come up with their single bullet theory, better known as the magic bullet theory, which was the idea that the first shot that Oswald fired went through Kennedy's neck and coursed downward and hit Connally near the right armpit, shattered his fifth rib, exited out the front of his chest, somehow entered the top side of his right wrist, shattering that big thick wrist bone, and then went through there and then somehow ended up over in his left thigh. And they said that's the single bullet theory. And they were going to stick with that. So that's been the theory that's been argued about ever since, and it was all due to the persistence of Jim Tague and to the assistant U.S. attorney who brought that information forward.
0: So even with this information that's brought out by Tague, I mean, he's written a book. I saw him on a bunch of talk shows and stuff. I'm trying to get a hold of him to interview him for this show. I mean, it's almost like the American people really don't care. You know, they have the Dealey Plaza, they have a ban and moment of silence, blah, blah, blah. But it's like, wait a minute. Stop everything here. Stop the parade, for crying out loud. Everything changed in Dallas 50 years ago. I mean, if it was, and I believe it was, a classic coup d'etat, then who's really in charge? And it goes back to Eisenhower and what you've written about a military-industrial complex. We now have over 800 bases worldwide in endless war. What are your thoughts about ever, you know, somehow, what do you do with this information? What do we do as citizens knowing that something took place?
1: I'm always hearing the question, will we ever know the truth about the Kennedy assassination? I kept trying to tell people they're not asking the right question. You know, if you want to know the truth's out there right now. You just have to study all the evidence and all of the various theories and all the various bits of information and start thinking for yourself rather than accepting government pronouncements, so much of which has been proven wrong. Okay? Now, if you want to know who's guilty, I can tell you who's guilty, okay? Because legally, they could be found guilty in a court of law. And that is his successor, Lyndon Baines Johnson, and his next-door neighbor and old buddy, FBI Director J. Edgar Hoover. Now, wait a minute. Can I prove that those two men orchestrated or ordered the assassination? No, I cannot. But what I can prove, beyond any reasonable shadow of a doubt in a court of law, is that those two men took actions to block and thwart any meaningful, truthful investigation into that crime. Now, under our legal system, this makes them accessories after the fact. And under our legal system, they are considered just as guilty as the person who pulled the trigger. We have executed people in Texas who the facts of the case show did not kill anybody, but they knew about it. They were there. They hid the gun. They drove the car. They were an accomplice, and they've been executed. In fact, I remember one case when I was working as a reporter where the person who was just the accomplice, he just was there at the scene of the crime, he was executed for murder, while the person who the facts showed was the actual killer, he just got a life sentence because he turned straight evidence and confessed and turned in the other guy, et cetera, et cetera. So in this case, the accessories after the fact are Lyndon Johnson, J. Edgar Hoover, and that doesn't even mean that they planned it or orchestrated or even actively participated in it, but they covered it up. And that, under our legal system, makes them as guilty as the person who pulled the trigger.
0: Amazing. Absolutely amazing. On page 28 of your book, you talk about this man, one of the witnesses there, who you interviewed, A.J. Millikan, who talks about multiple shots being fired. Of course, it's the Warren Commission never called him. And I just use that as an example all through the book, what I have read so far anyway. You're constantly interviewing people face-to-face in a lot of instances. And these people saw something, they heard something, and they're never called by the Warren Commission.
1: That shows you the cover up in action. Yeah, AJ Millikan was a boxing champion over in a World War II vet, and he was working there as one of the workmen, and he was in a perfect position because the people up and around the depository said a shot came from up in that area, and the people down further in the plaza said the shot came from the grassy knoll. But Millikan was standing kind of halfway in between these two locations. And what he said was he heard two shots from one way and heard three shots from another. Okay, so now I think we're getting closer to the truth of the matter. But that's why, you see, he's speaking the truth, and the Warren Commission didn't want to hear that. The government didn't want to hear about the truth. It wants the cover story.
0: I was in Dallas last year for the first time, and I've talked to everybody that we've interviewed on the show this month, because it was amazing for me. I was 13 when JFK was gunned down, and I remember exactly where I was, unlike Bush Sr., who can't recall where he was that day.
1: Right. Yeah. Him and Richard Nixon. You know,
0: yeah, unbelievable.
1: Nixon was in Dallas the day of the assassination. In fact, was quoted after he arrived back in New York, you know, in the newspapers of that day. And yet, just a couple of weeks later, the FBI visited him and asked him, when's the last time you're in Dallas? And he said, well, I think it was in the spring. He couldn't quite remember where he was on the day Kennedy got killed, unlike every other person in the world.
0: Yeah, exactly. I mean, it's just something that, as a 13-year-old boy sitting in Miss Bittner's English class, and that's when I heard the news.
1: And you'll never forget that.
0: Never forget it. Absolutely. It's part of who we are, part of our collective psyche, as it were. But
1: hear talk of the shadow government, the secret government. This is the coup of 1963, when the secret government actually really took over, and it wasn't any secret any longer. Okay?
0: Yeah, I concur. I agree. But what amazed me as a 13-year-old, and then all through life, really, till this year, till 2013, I'm sorry, 2012, and in 2013, was also back in Dallas again this year. And I had never been to the grassy knoll. And I remember the first time I was riding in a car when a couple of friends of mine were driving the car. Rob Skiber and his wife was in the back, and I was in the front, and my business partner, Richard Shaw, the co-producer of the Watcher series, is filming all this. I had no idea. And Sheila's going, okay, now the book depository is going to be on the right-hand side, and then you'll see the first X. That's where the headshot is in the road, and then a little further on, that's where the fatal headshot happens. And so I'm in the car, and all of a sudden it's like, okay, here it is. And it's like, oh my gosh, there's the book depository, and there's the first X, and it's like, there's the second X, and then we're through. And it's like, you know, underneath the triple underpass, overpass, whatever it is. And we ran around the block and parked the car in the Texas School Book Depository Museum parking lot. And I opened the door and literally ran to the grassy knoll and just stood there. And I was taken aback how compact the area was. As a child, and even as an adult, I would look at that scene over and over again, and I imagine this very, very vast area, you know, where there's like acres and acres and acres, and it's not that way at all. It's extremely...
1: That's what everybody says. They can't believe how small it is. In fact, L.A., I have stepped off from behind the fence on the grassy knoll, where we have a picture of the what they call the badge man, a man that's wearing a dark shirt, seems to have a metal badge on his shirt, and I've stepped it off, and from there to the center of the street where Kennedy's headshot occurred is about 25 meters. And, you know, that's almost enough for a pistol shot.
0: Wow. And that's...
1: It's a very small space.
0: Very small space. And when I stood behind there looking at the X on the road, I said, oh, my gosh. I mean, there it is. It's back and to the left, back and to the left. And I want to ask you about the Zapruder film, which may have been tampered with, because, you know, we get this huge explosion. Oswald's gun, the Mannlicher Kirkconnel, was using Full Metal Jacket bullets. This seems to be a bullet which has gone in and just mushroomed. Your thoughts on that, the headshot?
1: Yeah, exactly. Well, again, I think it's time to quit losing sight of the forest by examining the trees and start thinking in the broader text of who could cover all this up.
0: Right.
1: But I think the evidence clearly shows that he was hit from at least two separate locations. You know, the House Select Committee on Assassinations through two separate sets of scientific acoustical tests showed that there was shots from the area of the sixth floor of the School Book Depository, and I say the area because a rifle could have been fired from like the third or fourth floor of the Daltex building. It would have had a very similar trajectory to one coming from the sixth floor of the southeast corner of the Texas School Book Depository. And then, of course, they also determined by firing a rifle that at least one shot came from behind the wooden picket fence on a grassy knoll. Now, I maintain if they had tested from other locations like the County Records Building or perhaps even the south side of Dealey Plaza, they might have been able to match up even more, and then they would have been able to say that there were three people shooting at Kennedy. But they only tested from those two locations, the sixth floor of the depository and the Grassy Knoll area.
0: You know, not only in your book, but in JFK by Oliver Stone, we know that Kennedy was trying to do three specific things. One, shatter the CIA in 1,000 pieces. A couple of weeks before he was assassinated, he gave the, as the society, as Americans, we abhor secret societies. And he gave that speech, you know, pointing specifically to a shadow government, in my opinion. It was going to, he was going to get ahead.
1: What I found is even more startling, which is that there is a National Security Action Memorandum that was approved by Kennedy back on October the 11th, 1963, in which he said he agrees with the report that said they could end our involvement in Vietnam and that they could have all the United States troops out of Vietnam by the end of 1965. And in that same document, he says, we'll make no formal announcement, but begin the withdrawal of 1,000 military personnel, okay? He was going to disengage us from Vietnam. No Vietnam War, at least certainly not the way that we saw it unfold. And then Johnson, on Monday, just Monday, following the Friday assassination on November the 25th, issued National Security Action Memorandum 273, and in there he says, don't let military or financial assistance drop below levels of the DM government, which that effectively blocked Kennedy's pullout order and set us on the road to the full-blown Vietnam War that we saw it. Now, what I find most intriguing and suspicious is that I have a copy of the first draft of Johnson's Security Action Memorandum 273 that I got from the Johnson Library in Austin, and that draft was being drawn up on Thursday, November the 21st, 1963, the day before Kennedy was killed. So they knew he was not going to be around to fulfill his pullout orders.
0: Wow. Is that I've never heard that before. When did you discover that? That's incredible.
1: That's in my book. In fact, actually, I believe it was in the original edition back in 1989. This is just some of the information that most people don't hear, L.A., because the news media in this country today, the mainstream news media, in ABC, NBC, CNN, the channels, they're all under the control of one of about five multinational corporations with interlocking directorships and ownership, and these small handful of people that control those five corporations control everything that we see and hear. And I'm not just talking about news. I'm talking about cable, movies, TV, channels, satellite, books, publishing, magazines, billboards, radio, TV, you name it. Everything, and it's controlled by five corporations that have interlocking directorships and ownerships, which means actually a small percentage of people control those five organizations.
0: Well, that's just an incredible piece of information. I had no idea that Johnson was actually drafting it a day before the assassination, but we also
1: Here's another one. Here's another one I bet you didn't know. What do you make of this, L.A.? At the very moment the Kennedy motorcade passes in front of the Texas School Book Depository, all the electricity and the phones in that building go out.
0: Huh.
1: Nowhere else in Dallas. Just that building. And then, this is well documented, that within minutes, 5 minutes or so, when most people didn't even know what had happened, and when the news was just beginning to break, you know, we interrupt this program, there's been a shooting in Dallas, you know, it was totally unclear on exactly what had happened, and yet the whole phone systems in Washington, D.C. went down. And later they tried to say, well, it was just got overtaxed, system got overloaded with, you know, people from all around the country calling in, expressing sorrow or asking questions or whatever. But this happened within minutes of the shooting when the people at the scene weren't even sure what happened. There were people in Dealey Plaza for minutes that were wandering around going, what was that noise? What's everybody hollering about? Nobody knew what was going on. It was just confusion. And while we're at it, let me mention that 2 hours after the shooting took place at 12:30 Central, And at 2:30, 2 hours later, Lee Harvey Oswald had just arrived at the Dallas police station. On him, he had an ID that says he was Lee Harvey Oswald, but he also had a draft card that showed he was Alex James Idell. And the police are saying, okay, hey, which one of these are you? Who are you? And he was being uncooperative. He said to one of them, he said, you're the cop, figure it out. Okay, so at this very time in Dallas, they weren't even sure of who they had in custody. And yet, at that very time, according to FBI documents released in 1977, and in fact, I just got through reading about this from some memoirs about Bobby Kennedy, at that exact time, 2 hours after the shooting, when the Dallas authorities weren't even sure who they had, J. Edgar Hoover calls Bobby Kennedy and says, we have our man in Dallas. He's Lee Harvey Oswald. He's an ex-Marine. He defected to Russia. He's a mean-spirited individual in the category of a nut. So he's already laying down this lone nut did it all by himself story less than 2 hours after the shooting when nobody in Dallas even knew who they had captured. Now, I think that's very telling.
0: I want to add something to that. When Oswald's in the theater, and I read this in, I forget which book it was. I think it might have been James Fetzer, but I'm not sure. But anyway, Oswald's in the theater, and according to witnesses, he's like going from person to person to person in the theater. He's like getting up, and he moves like four or five times, going next to the people in the theater. It's like he's like waiting for orders or waiting for a handler or something. Then of course,
1: that's true. It sounds like an old spy movie where you go sit on the park bench, and then somebody that's supposedly totally unconnected sits down next to you, and usually they give you some code passage like, you know, it sure is cold for summer, and then you give back the countersign, yes, but the ducks fly south in the spring, you know, and then they know there. In fact, Jack Davis that I interviewed was an 18-year-old kid. Now, picture this. You're an 18-year-old kid, and you're off work, and so you're in out of school, and you're going to go see this war movie. So you go to this theater, and it's got 900 seats in it, and there's only about 20 people in there, and they're scattered just all around the theater. So you go and sit near the back over in the right section by yourself, and the next thing you know, this young fella comes in, squeezes past you, and sits in the seat next to you. He's going like, you know, what's this? What does this guy want? But the guy doesn't say anything, and pretty soon, just within moments, nobody says anything, so he stands up and then scoots past the guy, goes out and goes across the aisle, sits in the middle section over there, third row, third seat. You know, and so this guy kept his eye on him because it's like, I wonder what he wanted. And then pretty soon he saw the police come in, saw the house lights come up, and they all came up and grabbed him. It was Lee Harvey Oswald. Okay? Mm-hmm. So not only was Oswald in there apparently trying to make some kind of contact, but sure. He also, Jack Davis said that he'd just gotten in the show, settled down, and the feature had started, and it started at 10 after 1, which means that he saw, encountered Oswald in the theater minutes before Officer Tippit was shot. Oswald didn't do it. He was in the theater. Right. And the Butch Burroughs, the assistant manager of the Texas Theater, has confirmed that to me, too. If you go check his Warren Commission testimony, he talks about how somebody sneaked into the theater about 1:30, and he heard the doors open, and he went around to collect a ticket, but there was nobody there. And he thought that whoever had slipped in might have gone up to the balcony. And that's what he's quoted telling this story in the Warren Commission. That's why everybody thinks that this is how they got on to Oswald, because they figured somebody slipped in the theater without paying for his ticket. But when I went and sat down and carefully interviewed Butch Burroughs, he said, yes, all that happened, but that was not Oswald. He said Oswald came in the theater shortly after the show opened at 1 o'clock, and that, in fact, he came out and saw him moving around, which corroborates Jack Davis's story. And then he said he came out and bought popcorn from him. So here's another witness, alibi witness, can place Oswald in the theater when Officer Tippit was shot. So see, this throws the whole Officer Tippit shooting just up in the air, because all these years they've argued, and I've heard people say over and over, well, you know, if he wasn't guilty of shooting the president, then why'd he shoot the cop? Okay, right. Well, now we can just turn that around and say, well, since we can prove he didn't shoot the cop, maybe he didn't shoot the president, like he said.
0: Oh, man. So let me get this right. So Oswald's in the theater buying popcorn. I mean, and he's going from person to person, like waiting for a handler. Obviously, he's a patsy. Obviously, he's been set up. Now, were any of these people interviewed by the Warren Commission who saw Oswald? There you go again.
1: No. Jack Davis wasn't interviewed. And Butch Burrows, like I said, had told of two entries, and they only reported his account of one. You know, the whole thing's just screwy. In fact, but I also interviewed a fellow by the name of Bernie Hare, who had a hobby store a few doors down from the Texas Theater, and he told me about his experience of going out the front, seeing the crowd in front of the theater, knew something was going on, but couldn't really see what was happening. So he went through his store and went into the back alley where he said was lined with police cars, and he said as he turned and walked up a little bit, was watching the back of the Texas Theater, the door slammed open, and these cops rushed out with a young white

0: we're still running our government.
1: That's right.
0: In
1: now,
0: some ways.
1: Back to the question of will we ever know the truth? We know the truth now, and what I just told you is the truth, although I'm not asking for anybody's belief. Don't believe me. Don't trust me. I'm not a politician. I'm not a preacher. I'm not asking for your trust. I'm in belief. I want you to study the facts, all of the facts, and start making up your own mind and using your own God-given brain and computer up there, you know? Mm-hmm. And I'm not asking anybody to take what I'm saying at face value. Just study it. So what they're really asking is, will there ever come a day when a federal official holds a big news conference and gets up and says, okay, here's what really happened, and I'm here to tell you, no, that is not going to happen. And L.A., if you'll think about it, if they ever come out and publicly admit that, there was an internal coup that knocked Kennedy off and then changed the course of this country in 1963, well, then the lawyers are going to have a field day. They're going to go back and they're going to say every administration since Lyndon Johnson has been illegitimate, you know, and as a result of a bloody coup. And so they're going to have to change the history books. They're going to have to change the laws. They're going to question every law, every presidential order, every policy that's been set since 1963, 50 years. And they're not going to do that. It's just too much chaos.
0: Wow. It's just very sobering to hear, you just run down sort of a litany of all that's happened with the JFK assassination in the 50 years. And to see where we are right now with all the stuff happening in the Middle East and the trillions of dollars in debt we are. And I mean, we could get off on a rabbit trail on that. But let me go back to Johnson here real quick.
1: Yeah, but wait. Let's okay. Follow this.
0: All right.
1: Okay. But I'm open. You know, I'm not locked in. I don't have a theory that I just have to support. I'm willing to listen to anything. And I can understand that there are probably some people who might offer the argument that, well, it was necessary to kill John Kennedy because he had Addison's and he was womanizing and he was doing things that may be bad for the country. He was trying to end the Cold War. He was going to prevent the war in Vietnam. His brother was prosecuting organized crime. He's just getting out of hand, you know. And I'm willing to listen to that, except I don't listen to what people say, particularly when it comes to politicians, because, you can always tell politicians lying to you. If his or her mouth's moving, okay? Because, and I don't mean that in a malicious way. It's just an unfortunate fact of life that nobody who stands up and tells the truth will ever get elected, okay? And so they have to lie to stay in office and to get into office. So you have to watch what they do. So if these people are correct, these theorists who say that it might have been necessary to take John Kennedy out because he was going to ruin the country, okay, fine. Well, let's look at their track record. Don't listen to their argument. Let's watch what they did. They took over, and has the country gotten better? No. Have we gotten into more wars? Yes. Have we lost our economy? Yes. Have we had generations split? Yes. Are we still conflicted and being fragmented into conflicting groups in this country? Yes. Liberal versus conservative, Democrat versus Republican, man versus woman, gay versus straight, Muslim versus Christian, Christian versus Jew, black versus white, anything to keep us divided and conquered, okay? And so I'm sorry, they haven't proven to me that the country's gotten better because of their coup against John Kennedy. In fact, quite the opposite.
0: So when Eisenhower warns us, which of course is the beginning of the film JFK, Eisenhower warns us of the military-industrial complex, which had never really been there before World War II, and that sort of gets into the whole shadow government thing, and then of course Operation Paperclip, where at least 3,000 ex-Nazis are paperclipped in, their dossiers are cleaned up, and they're allowed to work over here. Von Braun
1: and that, LA, I might ask you, and who were two of the federal officials most responsible for bringing in these thousands of Nazis into this country and rolling them into our military-industrial complex? And to save you any embarrassment in case they don't come to you real quick, those names would be John J. McCloy, who was High Commissioner of Germany after the war and sent all these Nazis over here, and his protege, Alan Dulles, who became director of the CIA and whitewashed their Nazi backgrounds. Okay? Now, do you think it's a sheer coincidence that John J. McCloy and Alan Dulles sat on the Warren Commission to determine who killed Kennedy?
0: Wow. I didn't know that. That's astounding.

0: Wow. Huh. That just adds another little link for me.
1: Well, there you go. Read my book.
0: I am reading it. I love it. It's fantastic. Just absolutely wonderful. Let's go back to the Zapruder film. There are those who are saying, and I think you're one of them, that the Zapruder film seems to have been tampered with. Your thoughts?
1: No, let me clarify that. In
0: Okay.
1: my first edition, I intimated, and there were other researchers, not me, I was just reporting on what a lot of people said, and they intimated that perhaps the Zapruder film has been tampered with. Let me clarify that right now. It definitely has been tampered with. There's no maybe about it. In the new edition of Crossfire, you're going to find interviews with some of the men who actually worked for the CIA, worked for the National Photographic Interpretation Center, and that admitted that they worked with the film that weekend before it was even handed over to Time Life. And we know that storyboards were made that were presented to the head of the CIA. We know there were three copies made at the CIA's photographic plant, which is the same number that turned up in Dallas. And so it just goes on and on. It is now beyond any question for people who have actually studied the evidence that there is obvious fakery on the Zapruder film. In fact, there are 11 Hollywood film and restoration experts who are on the record saying that certain frames of the Zapruder films are nothing but crude painted on forgeries. So you
0: Wow.
1: cannot even trust the Zapruder film.
0: Wow. Huh. That's just amazing. Absolutely amazing. Huh. What about the witnesses? There are so many witnesses that have wound up suicided, murdered, strange accidents. Tell us about that.
1: Well, there's all kinds of witnesses. You know, I could name you off probably two dozen that were like critical witnesses. We all remember perhaps the photographs of that day with the Newman family, Bill and Gail Newman, and throwing themselves on their young children there on the
0: Yep,
1: foot of the
0: yep.
1: grassy knoll. Remember that
0: Sure.
1: picture? Okay,
0: Absolutely.
1: they were among the closest witnesses there to the fatal headshot of President Kennedy. Were they called to testify to the Warren Commission? No. They didn't even want to hear what they had to say. And there's good reason, too, because Bill Newman was on local television within an hour after the shooting and said the shots came from back behind him up on that knoll. So he said from within an hour of the shooting that the shots came from the grassy knoll, and they didn't want to hear that because they had a predetermined conclusion that they were pushing, which it was Oswald with three shots from school book depository. In fact, I had more than one witness who told me when they were questioned by the federal authorities and they started trying to tell them about shots from the grassy knoll or multiple shots, that these FBI, these federal agents would tell them, if you didn't see Lee Harvey Oswald fire three shots from the book depository, you didn't see anything, which sure sounds like and many of them took it as the threat that it was. That was another thing that got me onto it as a young newsman in the Dallas-Fort Worth area, was that I would go to Dallas and I would take care of whatever my current assignment was, and then say I was talking to public officials or city, county officials or police officials or ranking police officers. And I'd say, by the way, what can you tell me about the Kennedy assassination? And L.A., it was very, very obvious to me, even as a young reporter, that there was a very palpable aura of fear permeating the officialdom in Dallas. And I even to myself, I'm going, wait a minute, if it was just a loner who just, you know, got off some lucky shots and killed a great man, why are these people so afraid?
0: Right. Huh. That's just incredible. Boy, I'd love to have another hour with you, but we're pretty much
1: running out of time. I'm running out of time.
0: But hey,
1: there's just so much there, but tell everybody to get my book, Crossfire, The Plot to Kill Kennedy. Come to my website, jimmarrs.com. That's JimMarrs.com. I try to post stories that you probably were not going to see in the mainstream media. Plus, you can get my books, or you can go to Amazon or any big bookstore, and you can find out all this stuff for yourself.
0: Jim, thank you so much for coming on. I applaud you for your courage and your bravery and your persistence after decades of this now. Never wavering and just, you know, manning your post and shouting for those of us who will listen to you what really happened that day. And my
1: head
0: is off.
1: I appreciate it.
0: We appreciate
1: Adios.
0: You. Folks, that was Jim Marrs. Pleasure having him here. You're listening to Acceleration Radio. And we will see you again next Thursday. Not sure who we're going to have on. Oh, no, Brian Forrester. We're going to have Brian Forrester. We're going to talk about Peru and our upcoming trip in May to Peru. So you want to check that out. Folks, this is Acceleration Radio. I'm your intrepid host, L.A. Marzulli. Thanks for listening tonight. Remember, folks, I'll see you either on the air or in the air. Good night, everybody.
2: For all you naughty grown-up boys and girls who started to think for yourself and have broken away from the secret-friendly institutionalized churches only to discover the Holy Spirit is still performing supernatural healing miracles, this new book, The Shrouded Servant, speaks for itself, is written just for you. As Christians, we don't really need the physical evidence of the burial cloth of Jesus because we've had a personal encounter with him when we got born again. And we realize that the Holy Bible is completely true, for God said what he means and he means what he said. But many of your family and your friends, they still don't know the Lord Jesus, do they? This little pocket-sized book can jolly well help you lead them into salvation. Author Simon Brown and Casper McLeod give you the latest research and amazing facts proving the mysterious holographic type image of the man on the Shrouded Turin is not a medieval forgery, but in fact the actual burial cloth of Jesus. Discover for yourself the compelling evidence in this very well-researched book on the authenticity of the Shrouded Turin. This is a book is a must-read and will impact your life forever. Order a copy today on Amazon. The Shrouded Turin speaks for itself by authors Simon Brown and Casper McLeod.

0: 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Marzulli's magazine, PP&S. You have read his insightful articles and popular books, like The Shroud of Turin Speaks for Itself, with Simon Brown, and What Was I Thinking? Getting your thoughts working for you and not against you. 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After all, the Lord said in Psalms 33 verse 3, sing unto him a new song. 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
1: And welcome to the Audio Imaginarium. Come on in, weary traveler, hang your cloak on a peg, grab a stool, and come gather around the fire. There are stories to be told, and you are among friends. Carlos Cagina is my technical producer. Ryan White is the live stream producer, and we are live streaming on my YouTube channel, Strange Planet. Be sure to hit the red sub button. We're just a handful of subscribers away from 24,000. Let's see if we can put it over the top tonight. Terry James is with me in the first hour to discuss today's chaos and the turmoil and growing rage. He'll do that from a biblical perspective. He'll discuss globalism in the Bible and some interesting parallels between what is happening today with the pandemic and the way it's being handled by governments and institutions, and how the Old Testament figure, Joseph, how he handled the 7 years of famine in Egypt 4,000 years ago. I was just reading this in a new book, Lawless, End Times War Against the Spirit of Antichrist. Terry James is the general editor. And the parallels between COVID and how, again, Joseph handled the famine, the 7 years of famine in Egypt 4,000 years ago. An old friend from Kentucky, Steve Asher, folklorist, writer, storyteller, he joins me in the second hour. Steve has been with me before on this program, on my podcast, Conspiracy Unlimited, many times. And of course, he's joining me on Coast to Coast AM. He'll be here to discuss some of his previous works. Rather, he's been with me in the past to discuss his previous works, the three-volume Haunted Kentucky series, Haunted Kentucky. But he's back with two new collections of high strangeness from his home state, Curious Counties from Kentucky. Curious Counties from Kentucky, Dang Strange and Mostly True Tales. And the second one, Short Stories for Darker Nights, and is always a wild ride when Steve Asher drops by. That's hour two. So where is all this uncertainty, geopolitical and cultural, societal upheaval headed? Why is there such a divide? Why such anger and hatred and anxiety? Could it be that all of this tumult and fear and panic constitutes a major indicator of how near we are to the end of this age, as prophesied in the Holy Bible? Let me lift a passage or two from Lawless, End Times War Against the Spirit of Antichrist. I'm holding that up for those of you joining me on the live stream tonight. Terry James, the general editor. In the foreword by Wilfred Hahn, Vladimir Lenin, the one-time head of Soviet Russia, was reported to have said, "There are decades where nothing happens, and there are weeks where decades happen." Breathtakingly, an acceleration of that magnitude appears to have unfolded in the early months of 2020. No sooner than the COVID-19 pandemic spread across the world, a new future seemed to have already been well pre-planned. One cannot be blamed for thinking that a cadre of policymakers around the globe had been waiting for the next crisis. Crises, whatever their kind, act as catalysts in human affairs. Panicked fears and societal uncertainties serve as an impetus for new and unorthodox policy decisions by political leaders and policymakers. Of course, many of these are well-meaning, but many others have deleterious consequences. However, one doesn't need to invoke far-fetched conspiracy theories to explain why crises come about or how they're triggered and how they prey upon common and predictable human behaviors. In this respect, crises are a normal feature of mankind's societies. They have been the constant companion of human existence. Crucially, however, there is one conspiracy of cosmological dimension that has been playing out over many generations of humans. It is one that requires no speculation, being clearly mentioned in the Bible. A master of intrigue will arise, that's from Daniel, He will take his stand against the Prince of Princes. The power behind him is Satan himself. Also, Psalm chapter 2, verses 1 and 2 reveals that all the world's rulers will take a stand against God at that time. A hierarchy of evil and dark forces work in unison and coordination to that goal. Terry James, as I said, is the general editor of this new book called Lawless, End Times War Against the Spirit of Antichrist. And the book is a collection of essays or chapters by 16 different authors, including the foreword, which describes how globalists are leading the world, wittingly or unwittingly, towards the 3.5-year period described in the Bible as the tribulation, to be followed by 3.5 years known as Jacob's Troubles. Terry is author, general editor, co-author of numerous books on Bible prophecy, hundreds of thousands of which have been sold worldwide. He's a frequent lecturer on the study of end times phenomena and interviews often with national and international media on topics involving world issues and events as they might relate to Bible prophecy. He's appeared in major documentaries and media forums in all media formats in America, Europe, and Asia. His other book projects include Antichrist and the Final Solution, The Chronology of the Future Finally Unveiled, and Discerners, Analyzing Converging Prophetic Signs for the End of Days. Terry James, welcome. How are you?
2: I'm fine, thank you, and I appreciate your inviting me on your program.
1: My pleasure. So I want to talk about this parallel that is discussed in the foreword of the book by William Hahn, and it's absolutely striking. So just sort of set the stage for us regarding Joseph in the book of Genesis.
2: That's from a fellow countryman of yours, Wilford Hahn, up in one of the provinces up there. He's a dear friend, been my friend for a long time, and he agreed to write the foreword. I'm still going over, in some cases, what exactly, because I have had a traditional look at Joseph, of course, as a Christian, and Wilford has too, but he applied it in an economic sense, and some of the things we're going, we're seeing, I think. Joseph, of course, was taken into Pharaoh's government organization after years of proving himself to be a worthy fellow and been captive there in Egypt. So Joseph came up with there was going to be a dream that the Pharaoh had, and talking about seven years of bad economic conditions, he wanted Joseph to interpret this dream. I can't go into all the details because I can't remember the exact details of something to do with cows, seven lean years of cattle and so forth being taken away from Pharaoh's economy. Joseph interpreted the dream for me. Joseph was God's man. He was interpreter of dreams. And so he interpreted it. The king, the Pharaoh, was so impressed that he turned the economy of Egypt over to Joseph, made him more or less the prime minister
1: So he went from prison. He went from prison where he was interpreting dreams of fellow prisoners. I guess the Pharaoh caught wind of this. This person has a gift. Right, the Pharaoh has this strange dream, 7 years of famine, and he summons Joseph forward. And as you say, he turns the keys to the kingdom, the empire, over to Joseph. He says, "Here, you have to handle this famine. How are we going to do it?"
2: Yeah, and it was so bad, you know, and it's the interpretation of the dream was so bad in that it was going to destroy the Pharaoh's economic income stream, I guess you say. And so he turned it over to Joseph, and as I understand it, Joseph then went through several different things that with regard to, he saved up for 7 years, he saved grain up for 7 years. And so that there would be 7 years of good grain whenever this thing hit. And to be honest with you, you probably know more about this than I did because it's been a while since I've read this this particular part of the book. But I do know that... I'm sorry.
1: Well, I was just going to say what's striking, and I've always felt or understood Joseph to be a sort of a Christ-like figure. He was we don't really hear about his sins in the Bible. He seems, you know, obviously people that came from the line of David, including King David, were very far from perfect. But we don't hear a lot of bad things about Joseph, and so he's kind of a Jesus type. And yet,
2: yes, he is Jesus type, and Daniel was the same way. You know, neither Daniel nor Joseph, you find anything bad spoken of them about them in the Bible. They were God's men through and through. So that's one reason he was so trusted, I guess, by the Pharaoh, was the fact that he was such an honorable, upstanding man, and even, you know, beyond his knowledge of the Bible. But the way Wilford presented it, it's not confusing to me, but it's been so long, but honest with you, I didn't know he was going to approach it from this angle, or I would have really studied up what Wilford said. Maybe you know more about what he said than I do on this particular part of the book.
1: All right. What struck me was that the way that Joseph handled the famine was, yes, he stored up the grain during the 7 years of bounty and made sure that they had a huge surplus to get them to ride them through the famine period, which was smart. He was a good steward of the resources. But then what he did was he opened up the grain houses during the famine. He didn't give the grain to the poor or to the hungry. He sold it to them. He sold it. He made and he put that money into the Pharaoh's coffers. And then when when people's money started to run dry and we had this liquidity crisis, and we're familiar with that problem these days, he demanded that the people, not only of Egypt, but the whole, you know, Canaan and elsewhere, to give them their cattle in payment, to give them their land, and eventually to basically put themselves into servitude to the Pharaoh for the rest of their lives in order that they might eat. Now, this hardly seems like a Christ type. He wasn't being very charitable, was he?
2: No, he was not. But and the Bible says nothing bad about that at all. But it also does not laud the system that he chose to do. But it does show how a parallel to how things are going now, and how human government has tended to do the same thing, particularly in I guess you would say communist type situations where they eventually take everything from the people and put them in servitude, as you say. And so it's a real contradiction, I think, of some people would say of a biblical truth, giving Joseph all this praise and being Christ-like and everything, and getting people involved in servitude that will basically enslave them to the state, which is really what happened. But the difference is here is that Joseph, of course, was godlike in his godly, I guess you should say, in his deportment and in his conduct. And you had God behind Joseph doing these things or allowing these things. And so you had more or less a godly basis behind all that happened here. But in this world that we live in now, this is not done with any godly men or godly people backing government. I mean, there may be some there, but the basic thing is raw power, raw politics, raw economics, in which the few want to have their governments, their coffers filled by the people. And so the difference is God was behind one system, or at least he was backing it up. Now, that's about as far as I can go with it, but not in today's world, which is basically the same thing, in which all people are being brought into servitude. That's the way I just briefly see it.
1: Right. Although Joseph did make Pharaoh, he was powerful to begin with, but he certainly solidified or cemented his position in the known world, really, as, you know, the most powerful person, as this central unifying figure. He also instituted some forms of taxation, which are still with us today. So again, the parallel is with what's happening today is we are hearing These are rumblings and rumors. For example, up here in Canada, there is this rumor that the federal government may try and dip into Canadian savings accounts to try and stimulate.
3: 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Any phone numbers, websites, or contact information referenced during broadcast may have changed or may no longer be valid.
1: The economy, how they'll do that, I don't know. There are even rumors that, you know, we may have to give up private property. We may have to surrender sovereignty and embrace international institutions as a way of basically ensuring our survival.
2: Well, it's the same here in the United States. I mean, you know, with the trillions and trillions of dollars that's being spent on programming with nothing to back them, it's just a printing press type thing. Most people, well, some of the top economists, and they can't see anything but a collapse, and that this thing is not going to work, and eventually people are going to have to pay the price. They're going to ante up in some way, and still it won't be nearly enough to cover the trillions of dollars of debt that can be extrapolated out to literally $200 or $300 trillion here in this country, according to the people I've read. If things keep going like they are, there's no way to ever pay this debt. So what it all means, I think, ultimately, as far as in God's word, God's prophetic word, is Revelation chapter 13 verses 16 through 18 about the marks and number system that Antichrist will eventually establish, that there's going to have to be this reset we've been hearing about. And this reset, they think ultimately, at least biblical scholars do, those who take eschatology seriously, believe that this reset will eventuate in the Antichrist marks and numbering system of Revelation 13 verses 16 through 18, which says all people are forced to accept a mark and a number and basically worship the Antichrist and the number of his name in order to be a part of this economic system. And, of course, the Bible says that anybody who takes that mark are eternally doomed. Their souls are eternally doomed. They cannot be redeemed if they take this mark and worship the Antichrist. And so that's where we believe that it's all leading. That's one reason we believe that Satan has been instrumental in setting up this sort of a failed economic system, because there will have to be a reset of sorts. That's just what the secular economic gurus have named it, and in particular the globalists of Agenda 30 and all that kind of thing, the UN have named it, is a reset coming. And of course, they're talking about a secular reset coming as part of their agenda. And that's one reason that the United States, they want a United States sovereignty to come down, because we have the whole world has got the dollar as the basis currency of the world. This is going to have to be changed. The United States is going to have to ante up more. And Donald Trump, of course, wants to ante up less. And that would never do, and we saw the hatred that came against him day after day. So it's a globalist plot, a globalist plan, we believe. Anyway, I do. I believe it, and most of those who hold to the eschatological view that I hold believe that it's all a globalist plot that is part of the coming Antichrist system, even though it's probably unwitting on the part of, I doubt that very many of the people on the globalist side realize exactly who they're serving or what their ultimate purpose
1: right. They may think that they are acting, not necessarily that they would make this connection, but they are being like a Joseph type, in that they are doing their level best to try and ensure the survival of humanity through this crisis. And the other thing that I want to point out is, what this is not to suggest that COVID is a hoax, or that it was created by, we don't know, you know, how it came about. The point is that throughout history, there are these crises are seized upon when they happen. Not necessarily, we're not discussing how they happen, but when they happen, there is always an organization or a group of individuals that seize upon that crisis for their own agenda.
2: Well, that's right. That's what Wilfred was talking about in the opening there. You mentioned you read part of a good crisis. You know, one of Obama's men said that, you know, never let a good crisis go to waste. That's part of the Democrat philosophy. At least, you know, the liberal Democrat, the liberal side of the Democrat Party's philosophy is never let a good crisis go to waste. And certainly, however it came about, this Wuhan virus or the COVID, whatever you want to call it, has certainly created a crisis. And of course, Satan is a plotter. He is he's a chess player. He's going to lose. He's already lost. Jesus said it's finished on the cross, so he's already lost. But history's got to play out, and he's a plotter and probably the most brilliant creature God ever created before he fell. And so he knows that this crisis was coming, whether he helped create it or not. I believe he did. But whether he did or not, he knew this crisis was coming, and certainly he is using it masterfully, I think, to lead the entire world into a globalist lockdown, a globalist configuration. And so it's playing out day by day. Only God's restraining hand will slow it. I think he slowed it for 4 years or so. And his restraining hand seems to have been taken off just a bit here, because I believe that God is about to let history wind up into its most final configuration. And so we are going to have to move into globalism, the Bible says, a globalist type thing, in order to bring about the Antichrist regime, because that last 7 years of, as you said, the first 3.5 years of tribulation, the second half of Jacob's trouble, it's all tribulation. Everything is set up for that now. We already see everything set up for it. Even the electronic funds transfer system, out of which I believe will come ultimately this reset.
1: I do want to get into the money snare as discussed in Lawless, End Times War Against the Spirit of Antichrist. The general editor, Terry James, my guest, back with more in a moment. Stay with us.
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1: Terry James, general editor of Lawless, End Times War Against the Spirit of Antichrist. Earlier we were talking about the parallels between Joseph and interpreter of dreams, of course, one of the 12 sons of Jacob in the Bible. And how he saved millions of lives during the 7 years of famine. This happened 4,000 years ago, keep in mind. It's all laid out in the book of Genesis. And which it's often been said and pointed out also in the foreword of the book, how basically the whole biblical narrative and human history is all summed up in Genesis. It's all laid out right there. So this parallel between how Joseph handled the famine, storing up massive amounts of grain as a surplus during 7 years of bounty, and then to ride out the famine, he opened the granaries, but he didn't give it to people. He sold it to them. And when they were out of money, he took their cows and their cattle and their modes of transportation, horses and donkeys, and everything went to Pharaoh, enriched the Pharaoh, became incredibly powerful. And when people had nothing left to barter for their grain, to eat bread, to make bread, to survive, they basically sold themselves into servitude to Pharaoh. And for the rest of their lives, really. But rather than being angry at Joseph, I guess they were thankful. And here we are now with COVID. And let me, again, just quickly crib here from the foreword of Lawless. It may well be asked, if Joseph's actions indeed saved millions of lives, then does anything else matter? Wasn't the trade-off worth it? Putting entire populations into vassalage and widening even further the imbalances of the wealth distribution. That may appear to be the same type of situation faced by those who are currently making policy decisions about the public response to the COVID-19 pandemic. Should we save everyone from dying from the virus, but completely destroy the global economy and place massive debts upon the shoulders of citizens? How can it be ensured that the stimulus of massive new indebtedness created by fiat will be distributed fairly? Is everyone being forced into economic bondage? Attempts may be made to achieve fairness, but it would be foolishness to believe that mankind's, I like this line, primordial unfaithfulness with money will suddenly turn benevolent. Pharaoh, as we have shown, ended up being super rich. The same tendency is at work today, especially so when crises are seized as catalysts for major health heists and transfers. So, Terry, I wanted to ask you a little bit more about this, you know, this money snare and how we are being sort of roped into accepting, I guess, what is ultimately the mark of the beast, right? But how do we know what the mark of the beast is? Because there, obviously there's going to be deception here. And for years, people thought that maybe the barcodes on certain products, oh, that's the mark of the beast. And then they thought computers or whatever. If there's deception at play, how can someone be blamed or sentenced to eternal damnation for taking the mark?
2: Well, you would have to pose that to the God of Heaven who wrote the book. I can't answer that, but I do know that it involves the fact that this will not just be accepting the mark and in order to get into an economic system and survive that way. It will be because these people will be turning themselves over in worship to Satan himself, who will be indwelling the Antichrist, according to that. He will indwell the Antichrist at the midway point of the tribulation, 3.5 years in the tribulation. He will go into the temple and declare himself to be God, and the false prophet, who is his sidekick, will demand everybody worship the beast or be killed. And they can survive this system, either won't be beheaded or they won't starve to death because they have refused the mark. If they take the mark, well, then that is agreeing to worship the Antichrist rather than God. And God says that will make them unredeemable. Now, whether it's the mark itself, once they take it, that somehow changes their genetic code that destroys the redeemable soul or whatever, well, I don't know that. That's far beyond my pay grade to know, but God says it. God's word says it. I believe it. It's going to happen, and so it says in Revelation chapter 14 that those who take the mark have no chance to be redeemed, and that's God's decision. That's God's word on it. So, you know, we'll have to speculate beyond that. A lot of people think that We have a website, which is really has been the largest website on the internet for Bible prophecy, called RaptureReady.com, and so we write columns there and everything, and our emails are there, and people, I don't know how many people have written me throughout the last couple of months asking about this this vaccination. Is it the mark of the beast? Well, no, it's not. That won't happen until the church is gone from this sphere. The restrainer is gone, and it says in 2 Thessalonians chapter 2 that as long as the restrainer is here restraining evil, there's still a chance for redemption. Therefore, the mark of the beast is not, the Antichrist will not appear until after the church is gone, so the system that he institutes cannot be prevalent. Therefore, this current vaccine that everybody might be forced to take at some point is not the mark of the beast. And your soul will still be redeemable. I'm not going to advise anybody on whether to take it or not. But your soul, it will not affect your soul as far as it's being redeemable or not.
1: Ah, so this is interesting. The timing of the rollout, if you will, of the mark, the timing is crucial here. So the church has to fall away before the mark of the beast is introduced.
2: Well, fall away, that's an interesting term, too, apostasia, the apostasy, the falling away. This is taken two ways, and let me tell you something. I studied it very in-depth. I did a book on it, The Departure, I call the book. And again, we had a number of authors that wrote in this book. The apostasia, the falling away here in 2 Thessalonians chapter 2, can mean two things. It can mean a spatial departure, which would be the rapture of the church. I mean, literally disappearing. Or it could mean a spiritual departure, departing from the faith. I think it has according to all I've read and the Greek words used in its writing, I believe that it includes both a spatial departure, the rapture of the church, a falling away of the church, and I believe it also the spiritual departure, which I think we see happening, a defection of the faith. There's not nearly as much faith. Jesus said, "When I return, will I find any faith on the earth?" And that came from the Lord Himself. So this is interesting. But the fact is that. That the church, in my estimation, I believe on pre-tribulation wrath, rapture, is that before God's wrath will fall on a degenerate, reprobate, and the rebellious world, the church will be taken out so that they will not, that is, all born-again believers in Jesus Christ and Him alone for salvation, will be taken out before that time of wrath that must fall from God for the rebellion that earth dwellers have against Him. And so I think that's what 2 Thessalonians chapter 2 is all about. So people who don't have to worry about taking a vaccination from the standpoint of losing their redeemability.
1: Now, how close are we? When you look at the, you know, the monetary steps that are being taken, how close do you feel we are to whatever currency or mark that he, I guess, has in mind for us? How far are we along? If we're looking at a clock, are we 1 minute to midnight, 5 minutes?
2: You know, the technology all exists right now for computer marks and numbers, and I think that the technology exists right now and has existed for some time. Now all we have to do is see the tearing down of national sovereignties and an imposition through a reset or whatever of a global economic system. That we already have electronic transfer between central banks all across the world and banks all across the world, but still we have cash and we have other ways, and the dollar is still the basic monetary currency of the world, and these things are going to have to come down, and we see them being taken apart day by day. At least from my perspective. So we're very close. I would say that the next event on God's prophetic calendar, that there is no sign that must precede the rapture of the church. And that's the next thing. And that's what's going to bring everything crashing down, I believe. And I think Jesus pointed this out in the Olivet Discourse, Matthew chapter 24, verses 36 through 42, and he said it would be just like the days of Noah and the days of Lot. And the very day that Lot went out of Sodom, was taken out of Sodom by the angels to Zoar, that very day judgment began to fall. And Jesus said it would be just like that the next time that he catastrophically intervenes,
1: I have to take a quick time out here. We'll come back. I want to talk about another crisis that some believe is being seized upon by globalists and by extension, I guess, the forces involved in the spirit of Antichrist, and that is, of course, climate change. Is that, in fact, another such crisis being used to further the spirit of Antichrist? We'll come back and discuss further with Terry James, general editor of Lawless, End Times War Against the Spirit of Antichrist, right here on The Conspiracy Show. Stay with us.
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1: Lawless, End Times War Against the Spirit of Antichrist. Terry James is general editor, and this is published by Defender Publishing. And incidentally, you can find this book and other books by Terry James, including ones that he's co-authored with Thomas Horns, at SkywatchTV.com. Thomas Horn, rather. SkywatchTV.com. And we were talking about how these globalists seize upon these crises And the other one, of course, that we hear so much about is global warming, which then later turned into climate change because, well, they kind of moved the goalposts when the modeling wasn't working out the way they said it would, and water levels, sea levels weren't rising. They stopped calling it global warming and started calling it climate change. So do you also see that as part of this spirit of the Antichrist?
2: Well, yes, I do. I believe that's going to be the mantra around which the false prophet is going to build his false religious system once the church is gone from this earth. And it says in Revelation chapter 17, of course, that the harlot about the prophecy of the harlot riding the beast. That's a false religious worship system. Again, Grand Christ is going to demand worship. This is going to be the system that his sidekick, the Pope of his religious system, is going to implement. And I think that it's going to be, Mother Earth worship is going to be the mantra around which this thing is being built. And I think that is the reason we see so much clamor over climate change now. The Paris Accords and all of this, and we've been seeing all of this, and they threw such a fit when Trump took America, for example, out of this, quit sending so much money to pump this thing up and so forth. There's always been climate change. It is true. It's cyclical, and we know that there's going to be climate change, but they're saying that mankind, of course, is destroying the planet through the use of excessive
1: carbon dioxide.
2: Yeah,
1: carbon dioxide.
2: All this kind of, that kind of thing, and so the carbon footprint. They want the nations of the world to pay the carbon footprint tax. Now it's funny they don't ask India or China to pay it because they know they won't. China in particular. But they want America's billions to pay it, and they threw a fit when Donald Trump took the United States out of this. Again, American sovereignty has to come down, and this climate change mantra, it's a religious worship system, a secular religious worship system, and so we've got to save the planet, which is an absolute nonsense. Only man can destroy this planet. Only man can save it, they say. Well, no, God's in complete control of this planet at all times. He created it. Only he can save it or destroy it.
1: Now, I'm on the same page. I think that the evidence for man-made global warming or man-made climate change simply is not there. And we don't need to, debate that now or go into it. I think we're on the same page. But I'm wondering, and I'm also speaking as an Orthodox Christian, do we not put ourselves in a bit of a difficult situation by sounding like we're anti-environment, but also things like sustainable development, and which again it's an innocuous sounding term, but the devil is in the details. Things like social justice, again, what does that mean? Justice for whom, and at whose expense? But I'm wondering, like, how do you respond to critics who say that Christians are being intolerant, or you're anti-environment, or you're anti-poverty, you're not fighting poverty, or you're not fighting for the environment, or you're not fighting for social justice? How do you respond to that?
2: Well, that's just ridiculous. Christians are put at the very heart of the Christian message, that we're to love people more than ourselves. That's the first commandment. I mean, the second commandment. First, to love thy God with all thy heart, and the second is to love people, your neighbors, like yourself. Love them like you do God. So that's ridiculous. We put the church organizations have traditionally done tremendous work to help people. And to say that we don't care for the environment is just absolutely ludicrous. We have to live here and breathe the air, too. Of course we do. We just don't believe that you have to tax people to death in order to enrich your coffers, particularly at the apex of government. in order to so that bloated bureaucracies can have a easy way of life in order to to make the environment clean and so forth. We should all do our part. We're totally for that. But this is Satan's way of saying, you know, accusing Christians. Well, you don't like people. You're against people. You're against a clean planet. Well, that's absolutely just a lie. He's the father of lies. And the people who fall for that mantra, they're his children, if they believe that and follow his line. It's all lies. And I'm a Christian man. I'm almost 79 years old now. And all of my life, I've been taught from my parents from the time I was a child that you should respect your environment. You should clean up after yourself. If you go out, you don't throw milk cartons after at your recess, whatever, on the ground. You pick them up. You put them in. And besides that, if you didn't, your teachers would have you by your ear and would show you that you do. So, but see, all of that's changed. Now, you can't do that in schools anymore. You know, you can't teach moral principles anymore like that as much as you used to. You got to do the ridiculous things like that you can have any sex you want to be. You can go to any bathroom you want to go. And all
1: that. Okay, Terry, I've got to jump in here. We got to take a time out. We will pick it up on the other side. One more segment to go. We'll take some questions and comments as well from our YouTube live chat. Terry James, Lawless, the Spirit of the Antichrist, right here.
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1: Just a reminder, coming up at the top of the hour, Steve Asher will be with us to discuss, well, he's a folklorist, and we'll get into some high strangeness from the great state of Kentucky. Terry James stays with us a few moments yet. Lawless, End Times War Against the Spirit of Antichrist. A couple of questions here, Terry, from our YouTube live chat. And we have some interesting handles here. People don't give their real names. Stardust Freedom Journey asks, how are you personally preparing for the end times, Terry?
2: Well, first, the very first thing I am prepared for the end times is to know Jesus Christ as my Savior, because he's the only hope we have. Jesus is the blessed hope of Titus 2:13, looking for our Lord and Savior, the blessed hope from heaven to rescue us from the coming of the wrath to come. And the end times involves God's wrath against rebellion. That's what's going to happen. The last 7 years, as you mentioned, the tribulation era, ending with the last 3.5 years of God's wrath pouring out in 21 specific judgments. There was the seals, the trumpets, and the bowls wrath, the judgments that are plainly laid out, and it's not pleasant to think about. So the first thing to do is to know Jesus Christ as your Lord and Savior. And as far as prepping, you can't prep for a thing like that if you're going to go into that setting, that tribulation. Jesus said himself in Matthew 24, Olivet Discourse account, he said that it's going to be a time like there never was before, never would be again, and so horrible would it be. No flesh would survive, he said, if he didn't return when he did. So Jesus Christ is the hope, and that's how I'm preparing. I'm relying on him.
1: So in other words, there's no point in trying to ride it out by storing food and fresh water the way that, you know, when Joseph was managing the famine in Egypt, building up food stores. There's not enough food in the world to save you. So,
2: it's good to do that on this side of the tribulation. It's good for crises. Like we did in Arkansas, we just had 24 inches of snow or 20 inches of snow. Very unusual here, and we needed those kind of supplies.
1: Right. So, if for those that do take the mark, and they are allowed to continue to work within the beast system, if you will, and continue to work and feed their families and so forth. They'll be riding out the tribulation. Is that the idea, until the final judgment, or will they too be deceived and end up being destroyed?
2: Well, if they take that mark, they are unredeemable. And I don't know how they're going to feed their, if you're forced to take the mark and worship the beast, And it says they will either take the mark or be killed. Well, it says that millions are going to be martyred at that time by beheading. Others are going to be starved out of the system because they're trying to hide or whatever. And so it's just it's a very untenable situation. That's why people need to know the Lord now before the tribulation. Accept Him as Savior now so they don't have to go through.
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1: And what is your view on the rapture? For those that refuse to take the mark, will they be raptured? Will they be spared the worst aspects of Jacob's troubles, the tribulation?
2: No, the rapture comes before the tribulation begins. See, that's pre-tribulation rapture. And the tribulation will come, but the rapture will come first, before this the church is removed.

0: the tribulation.
1: All who go into the tribulation, if you read the Bible carefully, all who go into the tribulation are lost. There will be nobody going into the tribulation who is saved. There will be many saved afterwards, because there will be 144,000 Jewish witnesses that will administer the gospel to people, and they'll believe, and they will be saved then. But going into the tribulation, when the church is removed, every believer is removed. Every believer in Christ is removed. And that's when God's wrath and the wrath of the Antichrist and this beastly system will begin. But there will be many saved during the tribulation era. But see, I believe, I believe the Bible teaches this is God's character. There won't be one baby left on this planet, one child below the age of accountability left on this planet. That'll be another maddening thing. That is something that is incomprehensible. But God's character says that that you must be able to have the ability to accept or reject the offer, God's grace offer, grace gift offer, the Christ dying on the cross. You have to be able to accept that or reject it. And a child or a person who has never had the opportunity, never had the understanding to accept or reject, well, they will go in the rapture too. So God will treat them as if they are saved. And so there'll be no uncharacteristic bad treatment of people. God is fair in all of his dealings. He's perfect character.
0: How do you suppose those that are left behind will, and those who are in charge from the beast system, how they will explain to the rest of the people what happened to the millions of people that were raptured? Will they say that this was some sort of a massive alien abduction, or what will they say, do you think?
1: I think it will be part of that. That will be part of it. I think it will be all these UFO sightings we see some really strange ones here lately. And they've become more prevalent. I've written 3 novels on this kind of thing. It's of course that's fiction, but yeah, I believe it'll be part. We hear more and more evolution replaced by the seed theory now. If you watch documentaries and listen, and that is that we were put here by an alien type species, and we were seeded here, and so we have been growing apart, and we've been observed by them. And now that we are about to destroy the planet through nuclear war or whatever, they're coming back, and I think that's going to be part of it. And they took all people who don't agree or are too hard-headed, like me, for example, that they've taken. When the rapture occurs, I believe they're going to believe that they've taken us off somewhere and re-educating us or just simply getting rid of us. And I think that's going to be part of the explanation. Now, there's probably a lot more than that I have no comprehension of at this point.
0: Let's see here. D. Silver in the YouTube live chat just wants some clarification on the difference between the Antichrist and Satan. We just have about 2 minutes here, Terry. So what's the difference between Antichrist and Satan?
1: Okay, Satan is Lucifer, the fallen one. He led the rebellion of one-third of the angels of heaven back before man was ever created. And he was cast out of heaven. He became the devil, Satan and the devil. So he is a fallen angel. Antichrist will be a man. He will be a man like Adolf Hitler or whoever, a great leader that will be chosen by Satan to be the Antichrist, to lead this beastly kingdom during the tribulation era. I believe he may be a Nephilim, and I can't explain that right now. I don't have time, probably, but I believe he will not have a soul. I think he's unsavable. But he will be a man, a human being, and Satan is, of course, a fallen angel. And Satan will, as a spirit, indwell this man at the halfway point of the tribulation era. So that's the difference.
0: And he may be, or is likely, here now among us. He may not know his role, correct? He may,
1: a lot of,
0: but he
1: yeah,
0: may be active.
1: We've had many people they've speculated on who the Antichrist is. They thought Reagan might have been, or a lot of other people, JFK, a lot of other people, and now they're saying Emmanuel Macron, the French president, maybe. But I don't believe any of them's right. It says that he won't be revealed. 2 Thessalonians, he won't be revealed until the church is removed. And then he will be revealed, and Christ will destroy him.

0: the brightness of his coming at the end of Armageddon.
1: All right. Again, the book is Lawless, End Times War Against the Spirit of Antichrist, and that's available again through skywatchtv.com, also amazon.com. Terry, great meeting you, and thank you so much for this.
0: Thanks, Richard. Appreciate it.
1: All right. God bless. Steve Asher awaits on the other side. High strangeness from Kentucky, right here on The Conspiracy Show.
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1: Hey, thanks for inviting me into your home, long-haul truck, RV, camper, taxi, your parents' well-appointed basement with the simulated wood paneling, electric fireplace, and the painting of dogs playing poker, your loft, that greasy spoon just off the interstate, and your cabin in the woods. Folklorist Steve Asher is here to do share some of his wonderful collection of stories. High Strangeness from Kentucky is where we're headed. That's not the name of the book, incidentally. That's just that's kind of Steve Asher's beat. High Strangeness from his home state, the Bluegrass State, and Kentucky happens to be one of my my favorite states. I love Tennessee. I love Virginia, West Virginia. I guess you would call that all Appalachia. I'm not sure if North Carolina is considered Appalachia. Steve will know. I'll get him in here in a moment. But so many strange stories come out of this area. The Mothman Prophecies, of course, or the Mothman from West Virginia, the movie The Mothman Prophecies, will be familiar to most of you. Bigfoot sightings, of course, UFOs, stories of little people. Some great haunted locations there. And in fact, Steve has written about some of these, the Kentucky State Penitentiary, the Western Lunatic Asylum, the St. Vincent Academy. That's his Haunted Kentucky series of three books. So we'll find out why is it that Kentucky and Appalachia seem to be home to so much high strangeness. What is it about this part of the country? Before we get started, I also want to mention that if you happen to follow me on social media, Twitter or Gab at Richard Sarrett, or on Facebook, which is Strange Planet Media, I believe, Strange Planet Media, or Instagram, Richard_Sarrett, then you know by now that I am starting a brand new radio program on another station up the dial on Tuesday, actually, day after tomorrow, or day after today. Today's officially Monday. Tuesday, March the 2nd, Saga 960 AM. And it'll be thereafter, it'll be Monday to Friday from 4 to 6 PM. The Drive Home Show, Saga 960 AM. And the good news is I'm going to continue to do this show Sunday nights. So I'll be doing both. And let me just take this moment to thank Moses Neimer and Paul Thomas and everyone here at Zoomer Radio for their and Zoomer Media for their support and their generosity in allowing me to do both. You know, I've worked with other radio stations over the years, and there was a certain amount of, I don't know if petty is the right word, but they didn't want you talking about other radio stations. They didn't want you dealing with them. And the fact that they are allowing me to do this show on Sunday, in addition to my new program, which launches Tuesday, March the 2nd, just speaks volumes about their character and, again, their support and generosity, which I've felt every single day now going on 12 years at this radio station. So now that I'm doing that show, and that is going to be kind of a straight-up news, opinion, analysis of the news, interview-type show, on this show, Sunday nights at 11 Eastern, I can focus on conspiracies and the paranormal and all the things that you're telling me you want to hear on this program. So we're going to get to some of that right now. As I mentioned, Stephen E. Asher is a native of Princeton, Kentucky. He's also a published author with multiple books to his credit. He's an artist, a podcast host, a musician. He's a fan of horror and paranormal subjects. And previously, Steve worked over 10 years in law enforcement and as a correctional officer. He's a longtime researcher of the strange and the unusual. He's traveled worldwide in a pursuit to learn the legends of folklore and from other cultures. He's an avid lover of the nighttime. He always says that this is the time when he feels most truly alive in the darkness and therefore most productive in his paranormal research and writing. Steve, great to have you back on the program. How are you, my friend?
3: Well, Richard, always an honor to be here. I'm doing pretty well. Thank you so much for having me.
1: My pleasure. What is a folklorist, actually? What is it that a folklorist does?
3: Well, it touches on a whole lot of different sciences, but more or less, it's, you've got to have somebody that's curious about things. They love getting into those little quirky, legends and all that stuff that ties in with the old, a lot of times with the old ways. A lot of these are really old legends, and you develop a love for them. If you grew up, like you said, in Appalachian area, or you don't have to be Appalachian, but it helps. But if you love sitting at your uncle's or grandma's feet, listening to stories from back in the day, and sometimes they would turn kind of scary, folklore may be for you. It's just one of those things, because a lot of times there's a kernel of truth in those type of things. It's different from urban legends because a lot of times it was connected to an actual event. You know, sometimes urban legends could just be, you know, kind of creepypasta stuff. But more often than not, folklore tied into history. I'm a big history buff. I love it. And it sort of gives you kind of a different take on history. It's not always the history that you get in the history book. Sometimes it's from the voice of the other side or from another take on it. So it's sort of an interesting way to be well-rounded. If you love hearing stories, especially you're into the oral tradition or love to read.
1: And you and I have talked about this before, but let me just get your take on it one more time. And that is why, and I mentioned this in the introduction, Appalachia seems to be so fertile for not only this folklore, but also, sightings of Bigfoot and UFOs and dogmen and different cryptids, but also haunted locations. And you've covered those off with St. Vincent Academy and the Western Lunatic Asylum and the Kentucky State Penitentiary. Why Appalachia and Kentucky specifically?
3: Part of it is that I don't know. For me, it's common knowledge. It's just like if, you know, you live down, you know, in the middle of New York, you would know where the best sub place is or the best pizza pie place is. We know legends and hovels that are supposedly haunted and different weird things. And it's just what it is. People think of places like the rainforest or places like that where very few people have ever been in. Appalachia is very much like it. It's almost impossible to get to certain regions up there. And that causes a whole lot of problems, but it also causes a certain type of culture. And this culture comes from all the different, you know, the Welsh and the English and the Irish and all those wonderful brands of storytelling that came with these guys and a lot of their own mythologies and superstitions and practices. It very much is sort of looking at through the looking glass into sort of another time in a way where people didn't communicate in tweets and, you know, my people will call your people. It was very personal. And for me, it's very, very heartfelt because, again, you know, that's where my family comes from when they settled in this region. So it's always had a very special place for me. But it is a very mysterious place. There's a lot of places, you think of Washington State. You think of, well, Bigfoot and things like that. You think West Virginia, Mothman, stuff like that. And we have that here as well. You know, not counting, like as we mentioned before on some other shows, giant skeletons, you know, things like that. All kinds of different cryptids, all kinds of different ancient drawings and glyphs that were found in caves that may point to a previous civilization living here. And most people think of Kentucky, you know, for horse racing or maybe really good bourbon. And like I'd said on the back of my Curious Counties of Kentucky, Dang Strange and Mostly True Tales. If you think that Kentucky is only horse racing and good bourbon, if so, boy, were you wrong. I mean, there's so much more to it. And that's what I love about it. I love stories from everywhere, but I love to showcase stories from my home.
1: Well, you mentioned the title, Curious Counties from Kentucky, Dang Strange and Mostly True Tales. I love that word, dang. Now, it's interesting the way you've put this book together, because it's you've listed, I think, every single county in Kentucky, or nearly all of them. Every one of them seems to have one of these dang, strange, and mostly true tales. And you've done it sort of, well, you've done it alphabetically, right?
3: That's correct. Yeah, I'm almost done and ready to publish a follow-up, because it's in two volumes. There's 120 counties. I did 60 counties in each. And, yeah, that one's almost ready to go. But, yeah, it is all alphabetical. And it does seem, even if it's a relatively small county, maybe not a whole lot's happened in it in regards of it's fairly rural, hard to access, there's some strange story. You know, every little county, anywhere you have people, you're going to have a weird story, or at least a weird legend about a location, you know, Crybaby Bridge, things like that. And that's why I said dang strange and mostly true tales, because some of these I can't verify. Some of these are, again, oral tradition. None of this was written down, and you take it as what it is, a good story, hopefully a great story, and have some fun with it.
1: All right, so in no particular order, we're not going to do it alphabetically, but Knott County, Kentucky, N-O-T-T, Knott County, Kentucky. Tell me about, well, there's a highway there, Highway 55. It's just out of, is it Hindman or Hindman?
3: Hindman, Highway 50.
1: Oh, Highway 50. And there is a famous restaurant there called the Blue Moon Restaurant. Tell me about the Blue Moon Restaurant.
3: Right. Well, again, Knott County was formed around 1884, and it's a pretty small population, about 17,000. And it's one of about 30 different unincorporated towns in that area is just outside of Hindman. So anyway, you come out this road, and the Blue Moon Restaurant, most people would know it from, it was kind of a speakeasy. They would make bathroom, you know, wash tub gin and whiskey. And it was one of those deals where, you know, illegal hooch and prostitution and kind of like a, you know, saloon. Think of like a frontier town saloon, because people have to remember, before we had the old West, we had the old partially East, partially middle of the country, and it just pushed out that way. So we had all that stuff right here before it moved out West. And again, it was very famous for kind of nefarious activities. Well, one of the people who lived there was a mother of a guy you've actually had really interesting shows on about, Charles Manson. And him and his mother lived on the second floor there. And his mother was a prostitute, and she would do what she had to do. And unfortunately, she would have the little boy sat down on the stoop, I mean, all hours of the night. And if he tried to get in because it was cold or something, apparently she would beat him, or the guys would beat him. And it kind of goes to explain a little bit about how this guy became who he became. And obviously, you know, his crimes and things that happened in California, you can't fully blame that, because there's people that's come through darkness and went another way. But it's just interesting how the webs of all these different events connect to make that future monster. So
1: right,
3: I thought it was a very interesting place.
1: Right. Now, is the Blue Moon Restaurant, is it still there? Do we know its exact location on Highway 50?
3: Honestly, I'm not 100% sure if it's still standing. I guarantee you could probably speak to somebody at the county courthouse or something like that, and they could let you know, A, if it's standing or where the structure was. It may even be a historical monument with it being a speakeasy. I don't think they would have had anything about Manson there, I don't think. But I'm sure somebody with an interest in Manson has probably made a pilgrimage there, like a, you know, like you see people go to the Gacy House and different scenes of horrendous humanity. But the exact location, I'm not 100% sure, other than it was on Highway 55, just outside of Hindman.
1: Right. And so he spent his formative years, I guess you could say, in this little place in Kentucky. How do the people of Knott County, Kentucky, sort of view that little bit of well, it's not folklore. It's we know it happened. I mean, yeah, are they
3: exactly.
1: are they hesitant to talk about it? They don't want to make that connection between Knott County and Charlie Manson, understandably.
3: Any city official is going to try to put the brightest and most positive face forward on any situation. And I get that. Your selling point isn't want to be, you know, hey, this is where, you know, a famous person connected to mass murderers were. If you dig and get to know the people well enough, they'll open up and talk about it. It's sort of like the one story we talked about, the Kentucky meat rain. Most people half the time don't know about it because they don't teach it in school there. It was a really weird thing, and they prefer not to celebrate that. You know, these are church-going folks, and they're trying to put a positive foot forward. And that's just, you know, like I've always heard, about a quarter for every time I heard this in my research. Well, that's just sort of not the sort of thing that we like to talk about. But I've found from just readership, people love to read about it because, you know, they can kind of visit this in an educational way, not so titillating or sensationalist, but in a way that is brought to you in a clean, family-based way. But it tells you about some really interesting stuff, and it's not all horror story stuff in these counties, but there is a certain interest in this sort of thing, especially when you see this young, fragile kid, at-risk kid, that there was really no infrastructure to care for these type of kids, especially back in the like the 30s, 40s, right? So, because he was already, well, I believe, in his 30s by the time he met these girls in the 60s. I mean, he'd already been in
1: right.
3: out of institutions his whole life.
1: And, right, right.
3: So, yeah, it's kind of crazy, which, of course, then that ties all into his experimentation with supposed Manchurian candidate stuff, which we could go down a whole rabbit hole with that. But you know what I mean?
1: Sure,
3: It's interesting to see what came before.
1: Well, another era, and had he been in another location in Kentucky, he may have well ended up at the St. Vincent Academy, right?
3: Honestly, he very well may. Or you know what? If he had got the proper care, who knows? He may have ended up at the Western Lunatic Asylum, or he may have ended up becoming clergyman. He was a very good orator, and he could have possibly went on to become a priest or something. Who knows?
1: Right. So take us down to Kenton County, Kentucky. You write here that on 22nd Wright Street, there is a bunch of row housing. And you can find these all across the globe, of course. We're all familiar with row housing. But only a handful have an unusual flying saucer design such as this one. What's going on in Kenton County, Kentucky?
3: Well, and it's so odd because, like you said, it's sort of just very out of place because, like you said, it was most of this stuff was built in the time of the old cookie cutter right after World War II, the GI Bill, everybody gets a house, you know, it was back in those days. But Futuro homes, you will see these all over the globe. And some of them are fairly simple. Some are pretty futuristic, like what people in the 50s and the 40s thought today would be like. And that particular one looks just like a spaceship. It looks like something you would see on a set of a B movie, a sci-fi movie, and it's very, very interesting. You know, I believe it came out because the man had it shipped there, I think, in 1973. And I think it was by the time it was 1976, it was finally set up and everything, and it stayed there. And it's actually funny because it actually has on the hatchway, a sticker saying "Beam me up, Scotty" on it. So they definitely went with the sort of positive, hopeful vibe of the 60s, you know, that Star Trek very, very much captured, even if they took on darker subjects. But, yeah, it's really very an interesting place. I think it would be neat to own that. You know, if I was ever to move up in that area, I'd definitely be looking to see if that property was available. It's just, to me, it's just a really interesting story. It's nothing nefarious or dark about it. It's just, again, who would have thought that would have been in the middle of Kentucky somewhere? So I thought it was kind of a neat story.
1: Have you been inside the row housing spaceship?
3: Oh, gosh, no. I mean, I've seen tons of pictures and stuff. They're very, very quirky with who goes in there because they don't want to mess with, they're made fun of, or defaced. So they keep it pretty, pretty tight, you know. So it's one of those deals, again, you kind of protect what you love. You don't want people to make fun of it and or just, you know, deface it. But I would definitely would. Yeah, I'd love to tour it.
1: We just have a couple of minutes here. We can start talking about this, and if we run into the break, we'll continue after. But Jessamine County, Kentucky, we often hear about ghostly lights. Tell me about this spot. I guess it's near Lexington, Kentucky, and there's some location there known as the North Tower. It's been the site of many suicides and accidental falls and ghostly lights.
3: Right. Well, this location is in the Lexington metropolitan area. There's about 50,000 people currently that live there. It's about 451 square kilometers. It's a good size area. And again, most people think of it for its horse breeding and its connection with that type of trade. There was a lot of stuff there, like the Camp Nelson Heritage National Monument, which is a great big Civil War era site. And things like that. There's Veterans Park, the Jessamine Creek Gorge, and the Waveland State Historic Sites. So there's a lot of different stuff going on there. But there's a place known as North Tower, and it has a very high bridge. It was built in, I think, 1888, and it's about 300 foot tall. It's a train bridge, and it spans across the Palisades. And it is a national landmark, but it has been the site of a lot of deaths from falls, and it is unclear if these are accidents or suicides, but people do report a lot of fleeting shadows along the tracks and lights that disappear off the edge and like say into the darkness at night. It's usually nighttime when these are seen, and because some people say, well, perhaps it's a train or something like that, but it just isn't. You know, it's got something totally else. Something totally going on that is just really wonky, and to me, it's super, super interesting.
1: All right, we will take a quick time out, come back. Steve Asher, folklorist, and continue to delve into curious counties in Kentucky. Tales of high strangeness with this wonderful writer. Back with more in a moment. Stay with us.
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1: All right, we apparently have lost temporary contact with Steve Asher. So, Steve, if you're still in the, well, he wouldn't hear me because he's on the live stream, but he has the computer muted. Anyway, I think he's probably starting to restart his phone. He's on a cell phone. We'll get Steve back here in a moment, but we are talking about his latest collection of folklore and legends and tales of high strangeness, Curious Counties in Kentucky. Dang, but mostly true tales. We have Steve back. Are you there, Steve?
3: I am here, sir.
1: All right. You know, you mentioned bourbon and the horse trade. Of course, Kentucky's certainly known for that. But you're also known as having an incredible cave systems throughout Kentucky. And let me ask you before we get into some of these stories revolving around caves. Are you a bit of a spelunker, or tell me about your interest in caves?
3: Well, it's sort of that thing where you really love the idea of it and want to see all these interesting things under there, but I'm also claustrophobic. So it sort of runs that for me. I've went into some relatively open cave systems, into some, you know, maintained type of situations, you know, where, you know, for visit people to visit, you know, it's part of tourism. But as of just cutting out and going into a cave, no, I know of too many weird things that's down there, and not to just mentioning snakes and things like that.
1: Well, I don't know that you and I have talked about this, I think maybe on my podcast, and I don't know that it's in the list of the stories you sent me tonight, but I think you have some cousins or something that went spelunking, and they came across was it a burial site or something? Do you remember the story?
3: I do. I believe that was Nightmares from the Bone Cave.
1: Right,
3: I believe
1: right.
3: that was the name of that. And that actually, yes, that was some family, and that was, man, that was such a messed up story. This guy would go into cave systems, you know, and sometimes you find arrowheads or bits of pottery and things like that, and it wasn't anything nefarious. It's just sometimes you find something kind of neat, and that's where it kind of went wrong. I think it was actually chapter 6 was the chapter from that, and the young guy went in there and he was messing around and finding this and that. And like you mentioned, we do have a very large karst system, and karst system more or less means we're living on Swiss cheese. That's why we have tons of sinkholes and things like that around here, a fair amount of flooding, because after a while, when it rains real hard here, like it has tonight, there's a lot of roads that are flooded out in this area because the caves fill up and there's nowhere to go. So, but yes, was looking around and had found some interesting things in the back of a cave. There's areas under Big Springs, Kentucky. It's not a secret, so I can tell you. In the heart of Princeton. And you can used to be able to get up under it. It's filled with silt a little bit. But before that, you could kind of dig out and get down there. And you'd find just interesting stuff. You might find old bottles from the old bottling company. You might find an old service revolver, an old Civil War revolver. Just, you know, it may not be in good shape, but it's just an interesting thing to find. Bits of spar, whatnot. Anyway, but he was digging around back in this area and found this area where the wall wasn't granite or limestone. It almost was looked like red mud. It was really weird. And he'd felt something poking out of it. And he thought, well, maybe that's a bullet or it's a, you know, something kind of interesting. Well, he got that and he ended up crawling back out because it started raining. And you don't want to get caught in the caves when it rains. So he got on out. Well, he took this thing home. It was kind of encrusted and had the most horrible nightmares. Just horrible nightmares. And it was real disjointed, very smoky. He wasn't sure if something was on fire or what, but it was almost like you had a fire going in a cave, which, of course, is going to illuminate everything and have flickering shadows everywhere. It was very, very disorienting. Well, this went on for a night or two. He didn't think much about it because he had to work some doubles and whatnot. Well, he ended up coming home, taking a look at this thing, and he said, I don't know what to do. So he went and spoke to a brother of mine, and he said, I don't know what to do. He said, well, what's going on? Before he ever showed him what he had, he told him the situation and told him the story. He says, I don't know what it is. I don't know if it's what it is. It's not a bullet. I don't know if it's some sort of bone tool or something like that, or if it's a what, you know. But he looked at it, and he said, I think you've got a piece of human finger. That was like a kid's finger.
1: A finger bone.
3: And he's like, I don't know what to do. And he's like, you need to put it back. You know, if it was me, I'd put it back, say I'm sorry, and get out. Try to reintern it. So, because it's like, you know, do I go speak to a tribal person? And then, of course, he was scared to get in trouble. Anyway, long story short, he got back up in there. It was after the rains. Things were still fairly slick, but he's got back to that spot. And he's trying to kind of get it pushed back into what apparently was clay, a piece of clay. But when he pushed, it went on down. It fell forward. He didn't expect it to do that. He rolled down into, you know, these limbs and whatnot. I guess figured it was like some sort of animal cave, fox cave, something. Well, his lamp had went off in the fall, so he finally had gotten it and was trying to get himself put back. He said, I'm sorry, and this and that. He's moving back forward, and for whatever reason, he turned around. He'd got his helmet light back on, looked back, and he said there was a lot of dust in the air, but he could see, because he'd crawled through and crushed a bunch of stuff. He said there were like hundreds of bones, like human bones. He said it appeared to be human bones. So apparently he pushed stuff back, pulled the back as best he could, and he got out of there. I've never learned the location. I don't want to go to it, but that was right here in Princeton. That's actually from Short Stories for Darker Nights, the other book that I had put out just recently. And
1: right, right.
3: That was really so sobering. I don't know what happened. I don't know if that was a mass burial place that was that the natives put there. I don't know if something really horrible happened and they were put there to be hidden. I don't know.
1: So you mentioned when he brought that artifact, which turned out to be a human finger bone, home, he started experiencing some kind of paranormal activity?
3: I would have to say it's it. Yeah, I mean, because he was hearing, you know, sounds and kind of like stuff beating. I'm not going to say there were drums beating. I'm you know, but that's his interpretation. That's what he made of it. I didn't really laugh about it when I heard it. I didn't hear about it for a while because it was told to my brother. And years later, you know, I was talking about the cave systems, writing about the caves. And he said, did I ever tell you what, well, I almost said his name, let's just say Gator. Hey, did I tell you what Gator said about those caves in there? I'm like, no. And he told me the story. I'm like, Jesus. And did he ever go back? He says, no. Actually, he quit caving after that.
1: He quit caving as a result.
3: Oh, yeah.
1: Interesting.
3: Yeah. Yeah, really strange. But
1: well, you know, I hear a lot of stories, paranormal stories, hauntings, the sudden appearance of strange or cryptids. And often it seems to be in connection with the disturbance of an Indian burial mound. So what's happening there, do you suppose?
3: Well, in that particular situation, are you mean just statewide? Because we have tons and tons of mounds and a lot of different things that are found there. Sometimes it adds up to what you would think. You know, if you go further back, of course, certain bones will be like the body will be broke down. And the bones will be coated in red ochre and put in the ground, I guess, as sort of a ceremonial thing. But again, when you have things like that, that doesn't really vibe because it's not in a mound. So
1: right. But just the idea, I mean, these burial mounds, they're not supposed to be disturbed. Sometimes they are intentionally disturbed, which is not a good thing. Other times they are, let's say someone is not aware of what it is. Maybe their backhoe or their tractor, they're farming, they disturb the mound. And then all of a sudden, I don't know if there's a connection, but there seems to be paranormal activity or sightings of strange creatures. So what do you imagine might be at work there? Is there some sort of a spirit that's protecting these mounds? What might be happening here?
3: Well, I mean, if you're familiar with animism and the concept that, you know, everything, the wind, the water, everything has a spirit, as close as the natives were with trying to live in harmony with nature, I would think that would probably build a very strong rapport and a very strong memory with the locations. It's just like anything you put a lot of time into. Say you went to your grandparents' house, or even after they were gone, you would still feel their presence there at certain times, or you could. But, and I do think the fact that it is a thing of reverence, and it is a thing of not just reverence, but preparation for maybe what comes next or whatever. It's just a thing, like when the pyramids were ransacked, you know, there's a stories of curses and whatnot. I do think that there's definitely a presence that lingers in places people in turn they're dead, especially if they go to a very big ceremonial aspect of it, because I think you give off a certain part of your heart, just like when you lose somebody. There's that element of, you know, I lost a bit of my heart today. I think that's real. I think that's 100% real. And I could see there be some sort of debt you had to pay for that.
1: All right, we're going to take a quick time out. Steve stays with us. Curious Counties from Kentucky, Dang Strange and Mostly True Tales. And next up, we'll talk about Henderson County, Kentucky, and the year 1901, a place of massive death and destruction. Back with more. Stay with us.
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1: Welcome back. 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And for some of those levels, again, you get an episode of my podcast, The Rock and Roll Twilight Zone, delivered to your email inbox once a month. All right, Steve Asher is a folklorist from the great state of Kentucky, and he's got a couple of collections just recently that went to print, Curious Counties from Kentucky, Dang, Strange, and Mostly True Tales. 60 counties are covered in volume one, and he'll tackle the next 60 counties, 120 counties in Kentucky. That's coming out shortly in volume two. And Short Stories for Darker Nights is another collection. And before we get back into some of these stories, I'm trying to imagine the types of stories that you tell around your house, Steve. Do your children, do they want to hear these as bedtime stories, these strange tales, or do you tell them, you know, the typical bedtime stories that the children listen to?
3: Well, most of my little ones aren't so little anymore. My youngest boy, Ivan, he's just turned 15. So they're sort of out of that. But now the grandkids, you know, that's another story. I kind of do a Disney version of some of this. I mean, of course, the old stories of giants and things like that lived in the area and things like that. They all know about, they heard stories of Bigfoot and whatnot. So we touch on that. I don't get too much into the grizzly stuff with them. You know, I don't get too ready for that yet. But yeah, you know, we touch on some of those for sure.
1: All right. So I want to talk about Henderson County, because this one is a little more on the darker side, shall we say. Tell me about, is the town actually called Falling? Falling? Is that the name of the town?
3: Well, there's Henderson County. And I believe the name of the little town, well, there is Henderson, and then there's also the neighboring state of Indiana, which is Evansville, Indiana. So that's very close to that. I believe that is right. If you'd come through that area around that time, and like you said, it was 1901, so this is quite a while away. We still remember. Here, anyway, if you talk to anybody, especially from this part of Kentucky or probably from the South, the great ice storm of 2009, everyone's still scared to death of that. And I never really understood it, because I remember my grandparents and them talking about a long time ago another really, really bad storm. And they were talking about the Great Sleet and what had happened. Basically, it started sleeting. And it fell for 2 weeks straight. I'm talking day and night.
1: Wow.
3: Relentless. And that in itself is not a good thing. But imagine way back then, travel came to a standstill. Work had come to a standstill. You couldn't get out to really get food. You couldn't get out to hunt. You couldn't cut wood to burn it. There's like, you know, 2 or 3 inches of ice on everything. Everything was frozen, and it was bad. You know, what lines were up, you know, communications, telegraphs, whatnot, gone. It was just really bad, and it actually got to the point where, as I understand, several people have starved. You know, it's a good reminder, A, that we've got it pretty good, and secondly, how quickly nature can turn on you, because nature isn't your friend, yet you need to respect nature and appreciate it and work with its cycles, but no, Mother Nature can go any way she wants. And to be prepared. It's always good to be prepared. I'm not necessarily a prepper, but, you know, I can show you in my kitchen right now. I've got, you know, mason jars. I've done canning and whatnot and preserved vegetables.
1: Right.
3: And things.
1: But weather can be strange, and you've talked about it, you know, we've talked about weather before, but for it to sleet day and night for 2 weeks straight, I mean, that sounds almost biblical. I mean, as you point out, these frozen trees were crashing down on houses, destroying houses. People were stuck in their homes. People were starving to death as a result of these 2 weeks of sleet in Henderson County. Steve, hold on. We'll take another timeout, come back, and a few more logs to throw on the proverbial fire right here on The Conspiracy Show. Don't go away.
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1: All right, we are back with folklorist and curator of high strangeness, Steve E. Asher, and Curious Counties, Dang But Mostly True Tales from Kentucky, and Black Magic. Let's talk a little bit about Black Magic, and this is in Harrison County, Kentucky, the small community of Leesburg, and going back to 1841. And a 13-year-old girl by the name of Penelope Stout. Tell me about her and what happened in Harrison County.
3: Well, you know, like you said, you're talking about the aspect of witchcraft and the fact that for a lot of people, it's so far away. And it's such a thing of, it's almost laughable to think about witch trials and accusations of the occult and whatnot and, you know, dark magics and things. But are people just think, oh, well, that was back in Salem or that was, no, it happened here too. Like I'm trying to, you know, as I've said in this book, a lot of stuff that has happened, good and bad, has happened here too, because there's this, people are fallible and people can get mob mentalities and they can react to something new out of fear or out of curiosity or out of concern. And unfortunately, there's always going to be a handful of people in the peanut gallery that want to shout accusations and speak of what they do not know. And this is the unfortunate thing that happened to Miss Penelope. By the time she was 13, she started growing like real thick bristled hair out of one of her thumbs, almost like quills. All right. And after a while, these fell out, and it grew almost like a pretty silky type hair. It was about 6 inches long. And it didn't really serve a purpose or anything like that. But, you know, they would shave it, get rid of it, whatever. Boom, it would come right back every so often. And this continued on for a while. Well, of course, again, the neighbors are starting to go, well, you know, we didn't really have a good crop this year. You know, some of our calves died or something like that. Well, maybe it's that Penelope girl. Maybe she's bewitched them. Maybe that, you know, all that stuff. And before long, it starts gathering speed. And so the father, who was, you know, a pretty well-known, respected gentleman, had to get other higher-ups in the community to go, look, they know this girl is a good girl. She is, you know, very chaste and of good moral fiber to more or less keep this girl from the chance of going into a witch trial, because it was going that way. And apparently this is a thing that continued on throughout her life. She did get to marry. She ended up marrying a man. I believe his name was Amos, who said, "Well, you know, we all have our quirks, and this happens to be yours." And she actually had two children, and she died on the, I believe it was before the second birthday of the second child. And so she has descendants there now. I was not able to find those descendants, but that I had learned about this through some locals of the story. And but apparently none of the children were afflicted with this particular ailment. So whatever it was, died with her. But it shows you just how quickly in that people can turn on each other in tense situations, and why we need to really look at that and try to think a little bit, be a little bit more forward thinking.
1: It is kind of scary to think that as late as the mid 19th century, there were, well, it didn't go to a witch trial, but it could have very well have gone to a witch trial in the 1840s, just because of an errant growing hair out of her thumb, a coarse black hair growing out of her thumb. They were ready to try her as a witch. I want to ask you about Hickman County and these giant hogs there. One that earned the nickname the Widowmaker. Tell me about these hogs. Hogs from hell.
3: Basically hogs from hell. You're absolutely right. This actually was like the 71st county formed in here, and it was actually in 1821. It was right next to the Mississippi River, so there was a lot of people coming up through everything, up through the Revolutionary War, Civil War battles, all this stuff. There's a lot of marshy swampland in that area, and the floods were there very commonplace, and it was sort of like a land off to its own. There's a little spot called Beulah Bottoms, and this is a very murky kind of area, a lot of snakes, biting bugs, you know, creaking toads, all that stuff, all the stuff you think kind of goes with it. Well, some of the things that happen as, you know, people come to the New World, as it was called, even though it was already an old world, but okay, Eurocentric, whatever. So they would bring stuff to the New World, and maybe it's whatever, hogs or certain type of horses and peacock, different things from different whatevers. A lot of these were livestock creatures. And just, I don't know if you've ever dealt with pigs. They're actually very, very bright creatures, and they can get out. They get out of fencing like Houdini. So every so often, you'll have some run, get out. Well, apparently, a male and a female got out, and so nature took its course, and so these hogs are starting to be born in the wild. It's funny how quickly animals revert to their factory setting, as I call it. That basic live, die, or escape kind of mentality. And that's what happened. And as these things bred, the more feral, stronger of each litter was the ones who made it. The strongest survived. And these things turned into monsters. I'm talking 700 pounds easily. It has even been reports, like you said, of the Widowmaker, which is about 900 or so pounds.
1: This thing, wow, 900 pounds.
3: 900 pounds. That's a big pig. And large tusks, they started growing their tusks again, almost became like razorbacks. And these would not just go into farm areas and eat whatever domesticated animal stuff. There were reports of running into silos. I'm not talking about those little, I'm talking those big honking ones you see, on a big farm. Knocking the rivets out of the metal, getting in there and eating their fill. It's like a rhinoceros, and they've been trying to hunt these things down. It really is an epidemic. It's really gone to the point where it's so invasive that it's, killing out a lot of the native animals, destroying farmlands, destroying, areas where other animals are eating. And it really became a blight on the area, and so they have a lot. They have hunts to try to call them, because otherwise they would be everywhere. I mean, it got to the point.
1: This one is called the Widowmaker. Did it kill anybody? The name implies that it did.
3: Well, I understand it. Definitely, people have received a life life-threatening wounds, and as I understand, a few people have died from it. It's kind of like the big grandpa of it. I have no idea how old it is. I really don't know how old hogs can live and be, you know, virile and breed and do all that. But this thing's a, good Lord, it's a monster. And like you said, people still are aware of it. You know, even when they get this down, they know how quickly, you know, these can rebreed in a handful of seasons, and you've got fresh bucks, or what do you want to call them? I'm not sure what you do, the big male hogs.
1: A boar. The boar.
3: Thank you.
1: Boar in the sow. Right.
3: Right, right. So these monster boars, in which the females are wild too. They're and gosh forbid you get near their piglets. You know.
1: Well,
3: never get between a mom.
1: Well, be forewarned, you know. if you're ever down in Hickman County, Kentucky, you best you know, make sure you're looking over your shoulder lest you be attacked by one of these 900-pound hogs. We're just about out of time, but just give us a taste of this lake creature down in Garrett County, Kentucky, the home of the very famous novel Uncle Tom's Cabin.
3: Yeah, you know, that's a really oddball story, because when I had initially kind of heard about it, I'm like, is it an urban legend? Is it, you know, what's the story with this? But apparently it's... The creature is described, it's more, I don't want to say it's a river snake, but because it has sort of a lamprey aspects to it, to the way it's built, but it moves like a snake. Apparently it's well over 20 foot long, which is terrifying enough. You know, python, anaconda, could be like that. Well, only thing is, this thing supposedly has mammalian features. It has almost... like a primate or basic or like an early human face, almost kind of Cro-Magnon distorted, but looks like, have you ever seen the fish? It looks like they have teeth. You know how weird that is? I don't know if you've ever seen that. Google that. That's a nightmare. But this thing is eating everything up. It's eating up all, not just fish. It will jump out of the water and grab waterfowl. We'll grab ducks. We'll grab whatever gets close to the water. To the point where there are certain times of year, apparently they don't even let people go there to fish or nothing like that.
1: Wow. Steve, I got to run here, but I, despite all of these scary stories, I still love Kentucky. It's not going to scare me away. People can get Curious Counties from Kentucky, Dang, Strange, and Mostly True Tales at Amazon. And also we should point out the website, steveasher.com. Steve, then the initial E, Asher, ASHER.com. Always a pleasure, Steve. Thank you so much.
3: Hey, thank you. God bless and best to your family. Thanks for having me on.
1: All right, Steve. Back next week with a brand new program. In the meantime, don't be afraid. There's nothing concealed that won't be revealed, and nothing hidden that won't be made known. What you hear in the dark, speak in the light. What I say in a whisper, proclaim from the housetops. Move over, Aphrodite. I'm coming home. Good night.
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6: If you study this operation, it has all the classic machinations of a black ops. That's all. You know, it's just basic exercise. It's the way they do things in foreign countries, and then they did them here. If they brought some snipers in from Vietnam, that would probably be the most likely scenario, because they're good shooters and they can be trusted. You don't want some crazy Cuban out there who has a right-wing agenda shooting at them. You want to set them up, You want to bring Cubans in as scenery so you confuse people. Oswald is great scenery because what a story. Assassins who do these things for psychologically insane reasons, killing McKinley or killing any of the, they always take credit for it.
7: They're proud of it, usually.
6: He said, I'm a patsy.
7: I'm a patsy.
6: And given what we know about his

0: think I could have helped him? Okay. You know, even back then, when before the ARB, I think I could have helped him because I knew a lot about the whole Garrison investigation at that time, okay, which some people didn't know because that's what I was concentrating at the time. So, yes, and now he actually has my book in his office, you know, the JFK assassination, the evidence today. He
1: right.
0: has about 10 copies, and he gives it to people when they come in. So, yeah, yes, I think so. All right.
1: In the documentary,
0: now he's talking about Oswald. He's talking about Oswald there.
1: Right. Yes.
0: We have some really, really interesting stuff on that side of it. Okay. John Newman knows a guy named Malcolm Blunt, who's one of the great researchers from the United Kingdom. And he got to know a guy named Tennant Begley, okay, who used to work for the CIA. I think he worked for 23 years. And he worked with James Angleton. He was the chief of station, I think, in Brussels, okay, and very, very familiar with how the CIA operates. And so what we did is we took some of the documents that were coming in to the CIA about Oswald when he defected at the time of his defection. And it's a very, very, very odd routing system. They did not go to where they should go. They did not go to the Soviet Russia division. They went directly to the Office of Security. Okay? And they stayed there. They stayed there. Even though, for example, the Navy Department was sending 7 copies, they didn't get distributed to where they should have been distributed. So Malcolm got to know Bagley, and so one day they're having lunch, and he says, you know, I'd like you to look at this for me, okay, since you've been in the CIA for so many years. And he said, and so he goes, what do you want me to look at? I want you to take a look at this routing system of these files that were coming in to the CIA. And he didn't say who it was, all right? And so he drew it. He drew it because they come into the mail. They don't go anywhere else. They only go to the Office of Security, and they stay there. They don't get distributed. So he draws this intake map in front of them. And so Bagley looked at it for about a minute or so. And he turns to Malcolm, and he says, all right, from this diagram, do you think this guy is witting or unwitting? And Malcolm said, well, how the heck do I know? And he goes, well, why don't you just take a guess? Do you think he's witting to what's going on, or do you think he's unwitting? And Malcolm says, all right, unwitting. And Bagley came right back at him and said, no, this was a witting, routed out plan in advance. And so for the first time that I know of, you actually have a CIA officer on the record as saying that Oswald's defection was a pre-planned fake defection. I don't know any other CIA officer who said that before. But
1: that's
0: we
1: explosive.
0: Have it.
1: That's explosive.
0: Okay? In our film. And so that's what Oliver's talking about there. That you couldn't find a better guy. You really couldn't. If you were dreaming up a scheme to kill Kennedy and pin it on a patsy, you couldn't find a better guy than Oswald.
1: Well, let me ask you about something that happened in this came out in 2017 when there was a bit of some of the files came out in 2017.
0: Yeah.
1: And you were probably the one that found this and brought it to my attention. But Richard Helms, CIA director at the time, in 75, he was asked a question about the possibility of Oswald being a CIA operative, and the first part of the question, you know, the question is in the record and then in the memo, and then the answer just stops short, and we don't hear the response from Helm. Do you remember?

0: for that when that came out?
1: Okay, all right. I know what you're talking about, and that is not what it was presented to be. That was continued, except they didn't have the continued page, okay? But it was continued, and Helms did answer the question in a negative way. Okay, so that was kind of a false alarm, okay? Now, but I will say this. In the longer version of the film, I know one thing I've talked to you about in the past is Mexico City.
0: Ah, yes.
1: Okay? And that is going to be, in the long version of the film, that is going to be a very, very interesting subject. Okay, if you recall back in 2017, when this was making a hubbub because everybody thought Trump was going to declassify the last of the documents, and then he backed out at the last minute. Okay, one of the things they were talking about was Mexico City, Oswald being in Mexico City. Well, we're going to argue that it's a very, very questionable call that Oswald was ever in Mexico City.
0: Right.
1: Okay, with some of the newest evidence that we have out there. For
0: and
1: instance,
0: that, again, is foundational, like CE-399. That's foundational, right, to the case.
1: This case, Richard, I'm sure you're aware of this. This case is made out of paper mache. Okay? You know, anywhere you stab at it, it gives way. Okay, I don't care what part of it is. It was all put together after the fact. Okay? So even the CIA plants inside the Cuban embassy, even they said, we never saw this guy. And so the CIA didn't want to take that. They didn't like that answer. So they went back, and they asked him again. Said, are you sure that you never saw this guy? And he said, no. And they asked the other plant also, are you sure you never saw this guy? They were like begging him, please say yes.
0: Jim, just about out of time here.
1: We never saw this guy the whole time. We were here every day for 8 hours a day. And we never saw this guy.
0: Yeah, okay. Without Mexico City and without CE-399, as you say, it's a house of cards. We're just about out of time, Jim. So are you saying right now that the film is intended for the European market only? We may not see it in North America?
1: Well, right now it's selling in the European market. We expect a UK sale very soon. As far as I know, it hasn't sold in North America yet. But they're working on that. See, I think the strategy was to have it make so much noise at Cannes, which Oliver did achieve, that they couldn't turn it down in the United States. You can't believe all the people were screaming to see this movie.
0: Right. And what about the four-hour version? When might we see that?
1: They're working on that one now, okay? And so if that doesn't get broadcast, okay, because it's too long, then that will be on streaming. That will be available on streaming.
0: Fantastic. All right. Well, Jim, again, congratulations. This is monumental. All the work over the decades you've done, and it's now up there on the big screen. And I think this is going to push the needle. How about you?
1: Yes, I do think it's going to make a lot of noise. Okay. But
0: all
1: Richard,
0: right, my friend.
1: I won't forget you. I'll still do your show. Okay.
0: That's it. Don't go Hollywood on me now. Don't go Hollywood on me now, Jim.
1: Okay, partner. Thank you so much.
0: Congratulations. All right. All the best. James D. Eugenio, KennedysandKing.com. KennedysandKing.com. All right. When we come back, we're going to meet an old hippie from the 1960s. Traveled with the Merry Pranksters across the United States on that psychedelic bus further, met the Grateful Dead, and now he's singing the praises of something called structured water. We'll tell you all about it on the other side. Don't go away.
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0: Hey, thanks for inviting me into your home. Long haul, RV, camper, taxi, your parents' well-appointed basement with the simulated wood paneling, electric fireplace, and the painting of dogs playing poker. Your loft, that greasy spoon just off the interstate, and your cabin in the woods. Native American artist from in the San Francisco area during the 1960s. He flew a chopper in Vietnam. He owned car lots in Nashville, had a publishing company in Nashville, lived next door to Johnny Cash. He's been in the advertising business and lived in the Gulf Shores for 20 years, now selling something called a Kangen water machine, which produces structured water. And he's standing by from his home in Alabama, Mike Lancaster. Just a reminder before we get to Mike that I have a new show, The Richard Serrett Show, which airs weekday afternoons from 4 to 6 p.m. Eastern on Saga 960 a.m. Saga 960 a.m. Saga as in Mississauga. 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All right. Mike Lancaster was barely a teenager when he hooked up with the famous Merry Pranksters, a collection of comrades and followers of American author Ken Kesey back in 1964. Kesey and the Merry Pranksters lived communally at Kesey's homes in California and Oregon, and are noted for the cultural impact of a lengthy road trip they took in the summer of 1964, traveling across the United States in a psychedelic painted bus called Further, organizing parties and giving out LSD. These days, Mike is spreading the word about the health benefits of structured water produced through Kangen machines. Mike Lancaster, welcome to the program. How are you?
1: How are you doing, Richard?
0: Terrific. Thank you. I'm excited to talk to you because you've had a remarkable, remarkable life, Michael. Let me just, we'll get around to talking about structured water because I'm very excited about that as well. But let's go back to the early 1960s. How did you, as a very young man, a teenager, barely a teenager, hook up with Ken Kesey and the Merry Pranksters? How did that happen?
1: Well, I barely remember it myself. My uncle knew a guy by the name of Mike Hagen, and Mike needed somebody to run around on the bus with him to get all the wiring done and everything. He was doing the video of the bus tour, and my uncle volunteered me because he wanted to get rid of me for the summer. Mm. And so I jumped on the bus and went across country. I helped paint the bus and things like that. And I did all of the poster art for the acid tests and things like that. So,
0: how old were you? How old were you?
1: I was about 12 or 13.
0: Wow.
1: When I was on the bus.
0: Holy smokes.
1: Yeah,
0: you,
1: I was
0: you helped
1: just a
0: paint
1: little kid.
0: That.
1: I was just, you know, like I said, I barely remember it.
0: Do you remember anything about Ken Kesey? What was he like?
1: He was very astute, very well-spoken guy. You know, he was a writer, and it showed in his speech.
0: Did they take good care of you? I mean, you were just a kid. Did they you know, shield you from, you know, any of the excesses? Did they take good care of you?
1: No.
0: Oh dear.
1: No, I was kind of on my own. Mike kind of looked after me, and
0: Mike Hagen.
1: But you know, I was basically on my own.
0: And did you meet the Grateful Dead?
1: I had a Vespa. My uncle gave me a Vespa to run back and forth to school on, and my route went right by Jerry Garcia's house on Haight Street.
3: And so after a few trips back and forth by their house, they yelled over at me to come. They wanted to see the Vespa. And we got to talking, and I started to hang out with them, and they gave me a room upstairs to do artwork in. And so I was basically hanging out with the Grateful Dead at that time.
0: Wow.
3: And when I was doing that, they weren't the Grateful Dead. They were the Warlocks.
0: They were the Warlocks. Yeah, yeah. The Warlocks.
3: And nobody, and they were unknown. I mean, you know, they were just a bunch of kids, basically. They were older than I was, but they were just out trying to, you know, make music and make a name for themselves.
0: Are any there, the Merry Pranksters, are there? There's just a couple of them left, right? Yourself included.
3: Yeah, there's not very many of us left, and I was born at the very right time, because I got to enjoy the entire 60s and 70s, and I'm still living to tell about it.
0: And any memories from those infamous or famous Kool-Aid acid tests?
3: Well, one time when we hooked up with Owsley,
0: he gave us Stanley,
3: a bunch of LSD, and we put the LSD in a substance called MDA, it will penetrate your skin. And what we did was we took like a gallon of it and we painted all the doorknobs in City Hall. And a lot of the cop car door handles and things like that.
0: Wow. This is in San Francisco?
3: In San Francisco, yeah. And that day, everybody was high. They even wrote about it in the newspaper.
0: Well, LSD was legal in California till about 1966, wasn't it?
3: Pardon?
0: I think LSD was still legal in California up until, 1966 or something?
3: It became illegal October 10th of 66, I believe. But we were selling Owsley acid at the Quick Marts and things like that, you know, before it was made illegal. I mean, it was still legal.
0: Right. And Owsley was like one of the number one producers. He was mixing it up in his bathtub near Berkeley.
3: Yeah,
0: and supplying like all the musicians. Everybody knew Owsley Stanley, and he kind of bankrolled the Grateful Dead in the early days, didn't he?
3: Yes, he did. He was their backer. Ken Kesey needed a band for the acid test, and I'm the one. I was one of them that introduced him to Jerry Garcia, and I put them together for the acid tests, and then Owsley saw them at the one of the acid tests and liked their style, liked their sound, and so he decided to back them and become their sound guy, and he bought a lot of their expensive sound equipment. And so then once he bought the expensive sound equipment, when we would go to Golden State Park to do the weekend concerts and things like that with all the other bands, the other bands would try to steal the sound equipment that Owsley bought, and that's where the Steal Your Face logo came from. We put the Steal Your Face logo on all of the sound equipment of the Grateful Dead, and then nobody could steal it.
0: And Stanley was also sort of credited with kind of creating this wall of sound for the Dead, right? All of these amplifiers stacked up.
3: Right, right. Yeah, that was really something to see.
0: And what was Jerry Garcia and Bob Weir and Phil Lesh and the band, what were they like as people?
3: Well, they were good guys. I mean, they stayed high most of the time.
0: How did they play when they were in that state? How could they play that way?
3: Well, they did, and Jerry always played when he was high. I don't know. I mean, I was a little kid then, you know, and they were about 20, 25 years old when I knew them, and they love my artwork, and that's why they, I think, like me, you know. So, but I mean, they were normal 20-year-old guys, you know.
0: How did you survive on your own?
3: Well, I wasn't really on my own. I lived with my uncle, and I was flying back and forth to Indiana also during that time.
0: You never got into trouble? You never, I mean, I don't know if I can ask you this. I will, though. I mean, when you were like 13, 14, did you take acid?
3: Yes. Yeah, I from 1965 until 1967, I dropped acid literally almost every day, which is Owsley acid. And when I met Steve Gaskin, who started the farm in Summertown, Tennessee, Steven said, well, we all need to get off the acid because the marijuana is so powerful now, potent, if you can believe that. We don't need to take acid. So I went from acid to the marijuana. But when I got off the acid, normal was weird to me.
0: Really?
3: Yeah, for the first month or so. I mean, I didn't see buttons flying off of people's clothes, and everybody had two eyeballs and things like that. So it was kind of strange at that time.
0: And do you ever wonder, do you ever think back, wow, I survived, I was lucky, or were you always sort of in control, more or less?
3: I was pretty much in control, and I knew what the real bad things were, and I stayed away from them. And I pretty much looked out for myself. My grandparents taught me well, and so, you know, I survived. I mean, you know, it's amazing now that I'm, you know, I'm over 70 years old, and people think I'm like 45 or 50.
0: Yes, you are very youthful looking, I'll say.
3: I haven't aged like a lot of these guys have.
0: You flew a chopper in Vietnam.
3: Yeah, uh-huh.
0: Any close calls?
3: Shot down 7 times.
0: Really?
3: Yeah.
0: How did you survive?
3: Well, you learn. You roll it in, and I mean, it's some hard landings, but I had one close call with the Viet Cong. They almost captured me. That was a very close call. But thank God they didn't get me.
0: And how long was your tour?
3: 17 months.
0: 17 months. Do you still fly a chopper?
3: No. Quite frankly, I'm legally blind. I'm blind in one eye and can't see out of the other one.
0: I mean, this is the fire ants. This happened with the fire ants.
3: Yeah, the fire ants. Uh-huh.
0: You stepped on a fire ant nest, and they stung you quite badly, and it damaged your eyesight.
3: Yeah, the poison did. Mm-hmm. Yeah, I was bitten by 2,000 or 3,000 fire ants, and poison went to my eyes.
0: It's remarkable, right? You survived the 60s, the LSD and the excesses of the 60s. You survived 17 months on tour in Vietnam, shot down 7 times by the Viet Cong, and what almost gets you? Fire ants.
3: Yeah, that's right.
0: All right, so, you know, we could spend a couple hours just talking about the Merry Pranksters and your adventures, but let's talk a little bit about something called structured water. And before we get into, you know, the Congan machines, what is meant by structured water?
3: Structured water, when you have tap water, the tap water, number one, has all the bad chemicals in it. It's got the fluoride and chlorine and things like that in it, which damages your body. And they have to do that in order to get the water alkaline enough to run through the pipes, or you will have another Flint, Michigan episode. Okay?
0: It'll leach the lead out of the pipes.
3: Yes. Yes.
0: So the water has to be alkaline.
3: What is structured water? Structured water is water that in nature, it runs over the rocks in the mountains and the streams, and the rocks will electrify the water somewhat, which will eliminate a lot of the oxidation in the water, and it makes it more hydrogen. It keeps the hydrogen in the water. And so what they found is the people in the Himalayas were drinking this water, and they were living to be 120, 130, 100, even 160 years old. And the guy found out about this. He went over to the Himalayas to study it. He worked for Sony over in Japan, and he developed a machine that will mimic this water. And it takes most of the oxidation out. It's just like if you cut an apple open and let the apple sit out for a half an hour, what happens? It turns
0: brown.
3: And right. That's the oxidation in the air. Okay? It ages the apple. And what happens is when you drink the Cokes and when you drink the tap water or the even bottled water, it still has the oxidation in it, which will age your body. And so you see a lot of people with a lot of wrinkles and things like that, and that's what's happened. They've been drinking and eating a lot of oxidation all their life. So what we do is, with the Kangen machine, the Kangen will make the water hydrogen. And hydrogen is an antioxidant. And so you drink the hydrogen water, and the hydrogen will immediately absorb into your body's cells. A good example of this is if you take a normal water molecule, okay? Let's say let's say the water molecule is a tennis ball. And
0: right.
3: your two little hydrogen units are little BBs. You know, attached to that big tennis ball.
0: Right. So two hydrogen atoms and one oxygen atom.
3: Right. And if you take the tennis ball and throw it against a chain link fence, it's not going to go.
4: Please be aware that some of the programs you hear on Conspiracy Radio are from our archives. Any phone numbers, websites, or contact information referenced during broadcast may have changed or may no longer be valid.
3: Through the chain link fence, okay?
0: But the hydrogen will.
3: But the two little hydrogen BBs go through the chain link fence. So what the machine does is it eliminates the tennis ball and just gives you all the little BBs basically in the water, which are the hydrogen particles. And the hydrogen is what will absorb into your cells. We can take an athlete and have him drink 32 ounces of water, and he will immediately be able to go and run a mile. I mean, there's no sloshing in his stomach or anything because his body has absorbed the water.
0: So this Kangen machine, which was eventually, did you say, developed by Sony in Japan?
3: An employee by Sony, yeah.
0: Ah, so how does it work then? It's taking the water, it's running it over an electric plate,
3: right?
0: Which is separating the hydrogen and the oxygen.
3: Yes. Yeah.
0: And so the hydrogenated water then is produced, and there are varying levels, I understand, of the hydrogen water. I mean, this Kangen machine isn't just turning out one kind of water, right?
3: Right. It makes seven different waters. And
0: based on the pH level.
3: Yes, your pH, it will make an 8.5 pH, a 9.0 pH, and a 9.5 pH.
0: And what do those numbers mean?
3: Well, on your pH scale, you have 0 to 14, 7 being neutral. And your 7 neutrality is pretty much what you're getting in your tap water. However, again, like I said, the tap water contains the chemicals to make it a 7, okay? The machine will produce, because of the hydrogen, will produce a higher pH. It will, you know, we try to start people out with an 8.5 pH water. Then we graduate them up to a 9.0, and then finally a 9.5. And what happens is when you're drinking the 9.5, not only are you going to feel better, but it will also take all of your supplements directly into your cells. If you just take supplements, which I know a lot of your listeners do, with just normal water, you're flushing 90% of those supplements down the toilet. But if you take the supplements with the 9.5 Kangen water, your body is retaining and absorbing 80% of those supplements.
0: All right, Mike, we have to take a time out. We'll come back and continue to discuss structured water. Mike Lancaster, artist, traveled with Ken Kesey and the Merry Pranksters in the 1960s, helped paint the famous psychedelic bus that is so a part of the 1960s culture. And we'll talk about the benefits of structured water and the Kangen machines. Back with more of our conversation right after this.
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0: And we are back with Mike Lancaster, former member of the Merry Pranksters, artist, hung out with the Grateful Dead when he was just a kid. And now he's singing the praises of structured water. This is a machine that utilizes electrolysis and will produce different pH levels of water. It hydrogenates the water. And that's what your body needs, apparently. It needs this hydrogenated water. Your cells absorb the water better when there are more hydrogen atoms in the water. So the Kangen machine, what does it look like exactly, and how does it work?
3: Well, the machine itself is about, a foot and a half high by 6 inches by a foot. Something like that. I mean, I carry it in my backpack when I travel around the world. I take the machine with me every place. And the reason I'm so into the water is I had a partner here in Gulf Shores by the name of Bill Mitchell. And he and I, we did parasailing together and jet ski rentals and things like that. Well, he retired. And he got into the Kangen business, and he come over one day, and I was eating some strawberries. And he said, well, let me wash your strawberries for you. I said, well, I've already washed them. And he said, well, let me wash them with the Kangen water. So he washed the strawberries with the Kangen water, and it's amazing what came off of it. I mean, there's a video on the website.
0: Yeah, I've seen it. The water's practically black.
3: And he said that's all the pesticides that was on the strawberries, because the Kangen water, there's a Kangen water 11.5 that will solidify oil, and all of your pesticides are oil based because of the rain. You know, they don't want to spray them on the vegetables and then have the rain come around and take it off. So they use an oil-based pesticide. And so after I saw that, I said, well, I'm never going to eat another strawberry until I get a machine. So I got a machine. I started on the water. And all through my life, I've had 3 blown discs in my back, very bad. And at times, I would get so bad in my back that I couldn't walk. So I got on the water, and I have never had another back problem since. Went to the chiropractor. He looked at me and x-rayed me, and he couldn't believe it. He said, I want you to order me a machine immediately for his clients. And there's just story after story after story, but that's my story. And I could stay 12 hours on here and tell you about all the things that this water's
0: right.
3: has done
0: so
3: for people. And
0: the Kangen machine produces these different types of water. So the 11.5 pH you use to wash fruits and vegetables, and it takes the pesticides off of them.
3: Right.
0: And then the optimal sort of water for drinking is 9.5.
3: Yes.
0: Then there's how many different types of water does it produce?
3: Well, it has a 6.0 pH for beauty water, because that's what your skin is a 6.0 pH, and it keeps your hair its normal color, and it keeps your skin looking good. It eliminates the wrinkles and things like that, or it helps. And then it has the 2.5 hypochlorous acid water, and that's what the hospitals use to disinfect things. The 2.5 hypochlorous acid water that the machine produces will kill all your viruses, including MRSA. We use that for this China virus thing to instead of buying hand sanitizer, you just spray your hands with the 2.5, and it's you're good to go.
0: What happens if you drink the 2.5? Is there any danger?
3: No, there isn't.
0: No.
3: And
0: in other words, it doesn't taste any different. It just has a different pH level.
3: Yes. Exactly.
0: Exactly. So you drink the 9.5, you wash your fruits and vegetables with the 11.5,
3: right.
0: you wash your face and your hair with the 6, and then
3: right.
0: if you want to disinfect, you use the 2.5.
3: Right. Mm-hmm. And
0: so you're making up bottles of water.
3: Cleaners. I mean, you can eliminate all of the chemicals in your house with this machine.
0: So what do you do? Do you make a bunch in advance? Do you make, okay, so here's my batch of 2.5. I'm going to use that. I'm put that aside. I'm going to use that to wash my hands. And then you make a batch of the 9.5 just for drinking water. You keep in the fridge. How long, if you make it ahead of time, how long does it maintain the pH level?
3: It'll always maintain the pH level. It's your hydrogen that will escape. And your hydrogen will stay in the water approximately 24 hours, 24 to 48 hours. So if you get a water bottle full of water to take with you, you're good to go for the day, and even for the next day. You know, it's still going to have a little hydrogen left in it. But the water, especially with the China virus, I have had probably 100 friends that got the China virus last year, and I would just simply walk right into their house. I wasn't scared of it at all. Put them on the water and zinc, and the water, see, will take the zinc directly to their cells. And after the first glass of water and zinc pill, they felt 100% better. And within 24 hours, they were out walking around and having a good time.
0: How much water can this little Kangen machine make in, I don't know, how long does it take, for example, to churn out a gallon of water if you want to drink the 9.5?
3: 2 minutes.
0: 2 minutes?
3: Yeah.
0: And how many of these, because it works through electrolysis, right? How many of these, what are they, silver plates inside the machine?
3: They are platinum plates, and that's why they're expensive, made from platinum. And there are several different types of machines. They have a machine just for a married couple, and that has four plates in it. Then they have two other machines. One has seven plates, and the other one has eight plates. And if you're wanting to give the water away to people, they need to get one of the bigger machines, one of the more, you know, the machines are all the same size, but I mean it's the plates. They need a machine that either has seven or eight plates in it.
0: Now, these were developed in Japan. Do they have them in the hospitals in Japan?
3: Yes, they have them in the hospitals worldwide, except for the United States, and FDA has not approved them yet as a medical device. But you have a lot of your entertainers here in this country using the water. I mean, you know, Betty White, you know, she's 100 years old.
0: Yes.
3: You know, thank you to Kangen water.
0: Oh, is that what she attributes it to, the drinking the Kangen water?
3: Yeah. Donald Trump has five machines. And if you noticed, when he got the China virus, he was over it in 24 hours. I mean, it was no big deal. Bill Gates has 12 machines in his house. Willie Nelson, another one who is, I think, about 90 years old. He's
0: getting up there.
3: Yeah, I mean, they're all attributed to the Kangen water. And it's just something that people don't talk about. It's just something that it's a kind of a secret. And
0: Kangen is spelled K-A-N-G-E-N.
3: Yes.
0: K-A-N-G-E-N. That's a Japanese word. What does it mean? Do you know?
3: Back to nature.
0: Back to nature.
3: Yeah.
0: We should point out the website. If they go to my website, strangeplanet.ca, strangeplanet.ca, and just scroll down and find your name under tonight's show, just click on Mike Lancaster, and that'll take you to the website, which is named after the bus, of course,
3: yeah.
0: onfurther.com. onfurther.com, and further is spelled F-U-R-T-H-U-R.
3: No,
0: F-U-R-T-H-U-R.com, onfurther.com. And you mentioned a couple of the videos there. We're going to take a quick time out here. When we come back, I want to talk to you about one of the videos on the website. This young man did kind of an experiment using his microscope showing how Kangen water helps your blood. We'll discuss that. On the other side, Mike Lancaster, my guest, talking about structured water and the Kangen machines. Back with more in a moment. Stay with us.
2: Take a look around. What do you really see? This is where you can tell all about it. The Conspiracy Show with Richard Sarrett on Zoomer Radio.
0: Mike Lancaster has had a remarkable life. Helicopter pilot in Vietnam, traveled the country with Ken Kesey and the Merry Pranksters. He's an artist. He's sold used cars. He lived next door to Johnny Cash very quickly. Did you ever meet Johnny Cash?
3: Oh, yeah. We used to run around together all the time.
0: Was this in his hell-raising days or after he found God?
3: After he found God.
0: Ah.
3: Yeah, I got to meet Billy Graham when he stayed at the house and things like that. And,
0: remarkable. Yeah. So we were talking about the Kangen machines, and I mentioned this video that's on the website, onfurther.com. Again, further, F-U-R-T-H-U-R. And
3: well, or E-R.
0: You can spell it either way.
3: Yeah.
0: All right. That's smart because people are probably going to spell it the other way, onfurther.com. So there's a video. This young man has a microscope and he's looking at your blood, or his own blood, actually. He pricks his finger, puts his blood on a slide after he drinks normal tap water, and then he does it after he drinks coffee, and then finally after he drinks the Kangen water. Just kind of walk us through what happens to the blood. What do we see in that through that microscope?
3: Well, that's after, right after he got up out of bed in the morning. And when he drank coffee, the blood became a little active, not much, but a little. He drank the bottled water, and that didn't do very much for his blood at all. It was still basically the cells were all still together. Things like, you know, they're stuck together.
0: Right, because when the healthy blood cells, when you look at under a microscope, you should see lots of individual little right. blood cells, like millions of blood cells, and they should right. be kind of moving and bouncing around.
3: Right.
0: So when you wake up in the morning, your blood is not moving around, and the cells are not kind of differentiated. You don't. Right. You just kind of see one big glob.
3: Right.
0: Then with the coffee, you start to see, because of the caffeine, the blood cells kind of start to move around a little bit. You start to see little individual cells, not a lot. But then what happens with the Kangen water?
3: When he drank the Kangen water, they all separated and they were just going crazy, like they're supposed to.
0: Right, right, delivering oxygen to the different parts of your body.
3: We've even had one guy that was going through a heart attack. And he started drinking the Kangen water, and he snapped right out of it.
0: In the midst of a cardiac episode?
3: Yeah, uh-huh, right back to normal.
0: So we were talking earlier about how you were stung by thousands of fire ants, and you woke up the next day, you were completely blind, right?
3: Yes, uh-huh.
0: Do you think that the Kangen water has, because I mean, where you're still legally blind, but where is your eyesight now compared to when it was that fateful morning you woke up and you were blind?
3: Well, in my good eye, I am about 20/40. I mean, I can drive a car. And, you know, some days it improves, other days it goes back down a little bit, but I have not had any setbacks on it at all since I've been drinking the water.
0: So you attribute the Kangen water to help restore your eyesight?
3: Yes. Yes. Before I got on Kangen water, I was on blood pressure meds, and I haven't taken blood pressure meds for almost a year.
0: Totally remarkable. Normal. And CBD oil. What you say that it's the Kangen water with the CBD oil is kind of the perfect combination. What do you mean?
3: Well, it's and this works with all herbs or any supplement anybody takes, but the CBD is just proof of point. We have a lot of CBD stores that give out the water to their customers to take with the CBD. You know, you'll when we're in a CBD store, a lot of times you'll have a customer that come in and he spent $100 on a little bottle of CBD and it doesn't help him. You know, and they say, "Oh, my back still hurts. This CBD doesn't work." And da da da da da. Well, if we're in there, we'll say, "Well, wait a minute. You know, come on back with us to this water machine and take your normal dose of CBD." Okay, they'll take their normal dose of CBD, and then we'll have them drink 16 ounces of Kangen water. Within 2 minutes, their back is quit hurting. And, I mean, everybody has just kind of a crazy stare in their face, and they'll just say, "My God, what is going on? I feel great." You know, I mean, this is just crazy. But what happens is that the hydrogen in the water, again, takes the CBD directly to their cells, and the CBD does its thing, takes the pain away.
0: Do you use the Kangen water to make your morning coffee?
3: Okay. Pardon?
0: I don't know if you drink coffee, but do you use the Kangen water to make your coffee?
3: Yes. Yes. And the Kangen water will make your coffee about a 6.9 to a 7.1 on the pH scale.
0: So it's less acidic then, because coffee is very acidic. So if you enjoy your coffee, you're going to make it less acidic with the 9.5 Kangen water.
3: Exactly. Exactly.
0: And do you use it to do all your cooking as well?
1: Yes. If you're going to boil eggs, for example, maybe you want a hard-boiled egg for breakfast. You boil it in the Kangen water?
3: Yes. Yeah, we use the Kangen machine. We use the Kangen machine more than we will open the refrigerator. You know, it is the Kangen appliance is the most used appliance in the kitchen.
1: So do you ever turn your tap on, other than to fill up the... So you put the tap water into the Kangen machine? Is that the idea?
3: No, the tap water goes directly into the Kangen machine.
1: Right,
3: or you can turn a valve and get just tap water.
1: And does it filter out the chemicals as well?
3: Yes, it immediately filters out the chemicals, and then it transfers it from the filters to the electrolysis.
1: Can it filter out fluoride, though?
3: It takes out the fluoride.
1: Wow. All right. Listen, Mike, we've got to take one final time out. We'll come back and we'll talk about how people can get a Kangen machine. Mike Lancaster, artist, and traveled with Ken Kesey across the United States back in 1964 on that famous psychedelic bus. Further, he helped paint that bus. And now he's here telling us all about structured water. Back with more of The Conspiracy Show right after this. Don't go away.
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1: All right, Mike, let's get right to the essential question here. How much would one of these Kangen machines, and again, these are used in hospitals all over the world, but if I wanted one in my own kitchen, how much is that going to set me back?
3: Well, it just depends on how you're using the water. You can get a machine for around $2,500. The best machine that we have is about $4,900. And you can finance it with no money down. If you're thinking about your health, that's what you do. You know, it's just like a guy down here said, well, you know, there's no way I'm going to buy a water machine. And he turned right around and bought an $80,000 pickup truck, a toy. And about 6 months later, he got sick because he didn't have the water, and now he can't drive his truck.
1: So the top of the line machine is about $4,900 US.
3: Yes. Uh huh.
1: And how long will they last?
3: They last, we say, 25 to 30 years. I bought a. I had a guy that was going into an old folks' home, so he couldn't take his machine with him. And he had one that he had used for 12 years. And I got it from him, and we tested the machine out. He had never cleaned it or anything. And the machine was actually better than a new one. And that was after.
1: How do you say, when you say better, how do you mean?
3: It had a better ORP on it, which is... your hydrogen, it produced more hydrogen. Your ORP is it measures your hydrogen in the water, which is your antioxidants.
1: Right.
3: And we say that drinking one 16-ounce glass of Kangen water is the equivalent of eating 5 pounds of blueberries.
1: Really?
3: Yeah.
1: Is that backed up by any sort of data? I mean, how do we know that?
3: -200, and that's freshly picked blueberries.
1: Right.
3: The Kangen water has an ORP of about a -850.
1: Ah, okay, I see. And how do you properly service it? Do you have to have it cleaned every year? Because, you know, the water, if you live in a place where there are a lot of minerals in the water, it'll like, you look at the bottom of your tea kettle, for example, after a couple of years. It's just,
3: you clean it about
1: calcium.
3: Once every 3 or 4 months. It depends on how much you use it. And it's very easy to do. It takes you a couple of hours. You just put some citrus powder in it, and the citrus will eat the calcium off. And in the morning, you get up and rinse it out, and it's ready to go.
1: All right. So how do we, where do you buy them?
3: Well, they need to go to onfurther.com. And if they're serious about it, we can sell them one right over the phone. You can't buy them online.
1: You can't buy them online?
3: No, you cannot buy them online.
0: Okay, so you order by phone and they ship. Do you ship everywhere?
3: Yeah, we ship worldwide. The company has 26 offices worldwide. And there's one in Toronto, actually.
0: Oh, that's right. You sent me the address. It's in North York, actually.
3: Yeah.
0: The Leslie Shepherd area, roughly, for those listening who know the area. So, $4,900 for the top of the line. What are the lesser expensive ones worth?
3: You have the 7 plate machine that runs $39, and then you have the 4 plate machine, which runs about $2,800.
0: So I see that what's making it more expensive, the number of plates, because they're made out of platinum.
3: Yeah, it's the number of the plates. Uh-huh, exactly. The more plates, the more hydrogen that you get from the water.
0: All right, so again, it's onfurther.com, onfurther.com, and you can order your Kangen machine right over the phone. We just have a few minutes left. I wanted to ask you about this fellow I recently heard about, Don Skeeter Davis. He's 75 years old, and you know, he was a hippie like yourself. And back in the 1971, like 50 years ago, he took his last acid trip. And then recently, somehow, 50 years after his last acid trip, he had another one.
3: Even though he hadn't been taking
0: LSD. How did that happen?
3: That happened to me. And that happened to me last summer. I was in northern Alabama on a farm, and we had to walk about a half a mile to the end of the property. So before I went, I drank a huge glass of Kangen water and walked. And once I got to about to the end of the property, I started to trip. And what happened was that the Kangen water cleansed my cells out so much from sweating and all the exercise and things that I actually went on another LSD trip.
0: And when was the last time you'd taken LSD?
3: 67.
0: In 1967?
3: Yeah.
0: Oh, my Lord. So yeah. This Skeeter Davis fellow, who's 75, dropped acid the last time in 1971.
3: Yeah.
0: And then he starts drinking the Kangen water because he's got arthritis.
3: Right.
0: And that caused him to go on a 12-hour trip.
3: Yep.
0: Acid trip.
3: Yep. Mine was 12 hours as well. Yep.
0: Was it unpleasant?
3: No. No, I saw Oscar, my pink elephant that I always talk to.
0: You reunited with Oscar, did you?
3: Yeah. So, yeah, it was... It was okay, but yeah, that's what Congress...
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3: Water can do, and I mean, I can tell you story after story after story about Kangen water.
0: And, well, we've got a few minutes. Share another one with us.
3: We had a guy here. They had a CBD store here locally here in Gulf Shores. He ordered two machines for his stores. And so we kept taking him water in bottles. And what happened was he kept drinking the water, and he was scheduled for knee surgery. And about 2 weeks later, he forgot something in the house. He went into the house to get whatever he forgot, and he ran back out to his truck, which he hasn't been able to run for years. He got in the truck, and his wife said, "Do you realize that you just ran?" And he said, "It's that water." He said, "I
0: right.
3: cannot believe it. It's the water." He said, "I'm going to cancel my my knee surgery." So that's one part of it. Now his machine came. he hooked his machine up and started drinking the water directly from the machine. Okay, now he's getting a lot more hydrogen than what he was getting from us. And that hydrogen, or that water, put him in bed for 2 days because he was detoxing so badly.
0: Oh, is that what happens? You detox, and what happens? Yeah, you just feel fatigued.
3: Yeah. The hydrogen goes into your cells, and your cells basically pulsate.

0: on there and learn a little bit about it. It's we don't just sell machines to people. We help people, and, you know, we stay with them, you know, forever if we have to get them over whatever they've got, or to help them with the machine.
1: And that little machine just sits right on top of your kitchen counter. Doesn't take up much space. About the size of what, a toaster?
0: Yeah. Mm-hmm. Yep, sure is.
1: All right. All right, the Kangen machine for structured water on further.com, Mike, a great pleasure meeting you. You've had a fascinating life, and I hope we can talk some more sometime.
0: Nice talking to you, Richard.
1: All right, Mike Lancaster. All right, that's it for me. Back next week with a brand new live show. Hope you'll be along for the ride. My thanks to Carlos and Ryan. In the meantime, don't be afraid. There's nothing concealed that won't be revealed, and nothing hidden that won't be made known. What you hear in the dark, speak in the light. What I say in a whisper, proclaim from the housetops. Move over, Aphrodite. I'm coming home.

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1: And welcome to the Audio Imaginarium. Come on in, weary traveler. 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Now, before we get rolling, a big thanks to our Star Chamber patrons, Deep Paul and Tim Sullivan. 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Now comes JFK Revisited, Through the Looking Glass. It's a two-hour documentary film based on the 1992 nonfiction book Destiny Betrayed, JFK, Cuba, and the Garrison Case by Jim DiEugenio, a frequent guest in this program, although it's been a while. And the documentary film, also based on newly declassified evidence about the case. And Through the Looking Glass premiered on July 12th of this year at the Cannes premiere section of the 2021 Cannes Film Festival. And Jim DiEugenio, one of the world's foremost assassination researchers, of course, wrote the script, and he's standing by to talk about the new film, again, JFK Revisited, Through the Looking Glass. Coming up in hour two, Mike Lancaster was barely a teenager when he was asked to join the Merry Pranksters, a collection of comrades and followers of American author Ken Kesey back in 1964. Kesey and the Merry Pranksters lived communally at Kesey's home in California and Oregon, and are noted for the sociological significance of this lengthy road trip they took in the summer of 1964, traveling across the United States in a psychedelic painted school bus called Further, organizing parties and giving out LSD. And Mike will be here to tell us about a

0: few of his many adventures in the 1960s, but he's here also to talk about the health benefits of something called structured water. Structured water. Carlos Cagina is the technical producer. Ryan White is the live stream producer. And we are live streaming on my YouTube channel tonight, Strange Planet. Don't forget to hit the red sub button while you're there. Jim DiEugenio wrote the script for Oliver Stone's new documentary film, Through the Looking Glass. Jim is the author of Destiny Betrayed, about the Garrison investigation of the Kennedy assassination, first published in 92, with a second greatly revised edition issued in 2012, and Reclaiming Parkland, published in 2013, reprinted in expanded form in 2016, and then reissued with additional material in 2018 as the JFK Assassination, The Evidence Today, which offers a detailed critical examination of the Warren Commission's evidence and conclusions as presented by Vincent Bugliosi's Reclaiming History, along with an analysis of the CIA's influence in Hollywood. He's also co-author and editor of the Assassinations Probe magazine on JFK, MLK, RFK, and Malcolm X. He co-edited Probe magazine from 1993 to 2000 and was a guest commentator on the anniversary issue of the film JFK, re-released by Warner Brothers in 2013. Jim DiEugenio, welcome back. How are you, my friend?
1: Nice to be back, Richard. I'd like to make one correction, all right? And this is wrong at IMDb, and it's wrong at Wikipedia, and I'm still trying to figure out how it got this way. All right, the film JFK Through the Looking Glass is not really based on Destiny Betrayed. It's an original screenplay. Okay, and when you see the film, it will just say written by James DiEugenio. The film that's out now is a two-hour version that was shown at the Cannes Film Festival. And that's what's selling all over Europe, okay? It's sold in several countries like Italy, France, and Spain, you know, so far in Europe, and three or four other places. They expect a UK sale pretty soon, all right? The long version of the movie, which is 4 hours, okay, that will be called Destiny Betrayed, okay? But that still will not be based on the book. That's an original screenplay also. Oliver just liked that title, okay? And so that's why he put it on the longer version, okay? As good as the short version is, I can tell you that the long version is going to be magisterial, okay? So do you want me to explain how this got started?
0: Yeah, I'd like to talk to you. I'd like to hear from you about how you got together with Oliver Stone and how you became the scriptwriter for this. This is a major, major accomplishment, Jim.
1: Okay, this is what happened. In 2013, the 50th anniversary of Kennedy's assassination, if you remember what a pig out that was, okay, Tom Hanks and Vincent Bugliosi and Tom Brokaw, and how they cordoned off Dealey Plaza, and it was just terrible, okay? You didn't have hardly any dissident views got through. And so Oliver and Zach Sklar, who did the screenplay for JFK, were attacked in the Chicago Tribune. Okay, I can't remember who the writer was right now. And so they replied, and Oliver sent me the reply and asked me what I thought of it. Okay, and so I said, well, it's not bad, but I don't think you guys are aware of all the new evidence that's been declassified by the Assassination's Record Review Board. All right? And so Oliver, being the curious guy that he was, okay, and is, he said, can you send me some of this stuff? And so I sent him and Zach about a two-page memo of all the new evidence that the review board declassified, all right? And so then, about two or three years later, he did the introduction for the revision of my book called The JFK Assassination, the evidence today. And I went down to his office, okay, to give him some input on that. And again, we started talking about all of this new evidence that the review board had declassified, but yet America hadn't seen. There had been a permission blackout, all right? Even though the Assassinations Record Review Board was caused by him.
0: Right, right.
1: Right. But if your listeners don't understand what that means, when JFK came out in 1991, it created such a sensation. Okay, I mean, if you weren't around, it was really something to behold. Okay, and so at the end of the movie, Oliver put a trailer on it, a moving title, saying that the files of the House Select Committee on Assassinations are classified until the year 2029. And so a lot of people didn't know this. And so they began sending in faxes and telegrams and phone calls, et cetera, all right? And they managed to actually create this whole new body of the government, an extraordinary five-person team whose job it was to declassify the rest of the documents that were still, and it was, they declassified 2 million pages, all right, in about 4 years, from 1994 to 1998. The problem was that the media hardly even knew that they were around, and they didn't publicize any of the discoveries. So when me and Oliver started talking about this, okay, these discussions went on and off for a while, and he got together with his friend and producer, Rob Wilson, and they decided, you know something? Why don't we do something over this? Okay? You know, why don't we do a counterpunch to what happened in 2013? You know, through these all these new documents and all this new information. So after a few discussions, we decided to go ahead and do it, and they had me be the writer, because, you know, because I knew this stuff. I'm one of like five people in America who kept up on this stuff, you know.
0: Right.
1: And Rob became the producer, and Oliver was the director. And so that's how the project got started, right? And then we went through about six different drafts of the script. Okay, Oliver, you know, Oliver does as much work on his documentaries as he does on his feature films. He's very much a hands-on type of guy. Okay.
0: Right. Is he easy to work with?
1: What?
0: Is he easy to work with?
1: Yeah, well, I found him to be fairly easy to work with. I didn't have any major problems with Oliver, okay, throughout. I mean, because, see, he's such a hands-on guy, you know, even in the editing process, okay? You know, every once in a while you'll have a disagreement. But about 90% of the time, 95% of the time, everything was fine. I didn't have any problems with him, all right? And he just gave, I understood what I was supposed to be doing. Okay, he's the director. Okay, I'm the writer. Okay, and so I understood what I was supposed to be doing. I was doing my best to carry out what he wanted done. Okay, and so we would go over to his house, and we would have like a two-hour discussion of the latest draft of the script. I would, you know, they in Hollywood parlance, you would take your notes down, okay, and I would go home, and I would revise the script, and this went through five or six different drafts, all right? And I tried to put as much of the new evidence as I could into there, okay?
0: In now, other words, the stuff that the came out 2017, right?
1: Well, no, it came out from 1994 to 1998. But then what happened? Then what happened? See, the review board didn't last long enough to get everything out. So they put on a lot of these memos and a lot of this information, they put on what they called a phased declassification program. They put a year on it. Okay, we're going to let this go in 2001. We're going to let this go in 2002. were in Let This Go in 2003, and there a lot of it was that way. But since I know a lot of people who work on this case, I was made aware of these things that would be passed around, all right? And because of my website, kennedysandking.com, you know, we put a lot of this stuff up there. You know, we're like one of the very few that do that. And so I was made aware of this stuff. Okay, so I knew what the breaking stuff really was. So then it became, once I had the script down, then it became a matter of getting all the people that we would need, okay, to get this information out there. And we, I think on my original list, I had something like 35 people, okay? And we got something, we had a really remarkable batting average, you know, between, I think we got 29 or 30 of them. There were some of the people, because it dragged on, the shooting process dragged on into the early COVID thing, okay? And so there were some people who didn't want to travel, okay, you know, and so, but we got most of the people that we wanted, and some people had.
0: Well, who are some of the top people that we're going to see in the film, Jim, on your list, the top people on your list?
1: Some of the people that we got that I think did very well and really helped us were David Talbot, the author of The Devil's Chessboard, and Brothers, the founder of Salon Magazine. He was so good that even the technical guys on the set, God, Jim, is the next guy going to be that good? You know, these are the sound man and the cameraman, you know, and the gaffer, et cetera. Okay, so he was very important. Okay, John Newman, a historian at James Madison, who wrote JFK in Vietnam and Oswald in the CIA, he was very important. He actually did two interviews with us. Okay, one on JFK and Vietnam and one on Oswald. All right. We had Jefferson Morley, who's done a lot of work on George Joannides, the guy who was kept secret from the House Select Committee, who was working for the CIA in 1963 with the DRE. Right? We have Lisa Peace, who did a lot of good work on Indonesia. Okay, and the whole, see, the film is really two films. There's one part is about the forensic evidence, and that's where we use people like Cyril Wecht, the famous pathologist from Pittsburgh, Gary Aguilar, okay, out in San Francisco, another medical doctor who's done a lot of good work, David Mantic, who we flew in from Palm Springs, okay, he's very good, Mike Chesser, who's a neurologist from Little Rock, Arkansas, we flew him in. Okay, and those are forensic kind of people we used. But we also did a historical angle to it. And we used the best scholars on the Kennedy presidency, you know, that we could find. People like Robert Ricoh from Stanford, people like Philip Muhlenbeck from George Washington, all right? And so we wanted to keep people. And Bradley, oh God, what's his name? He wrote a great book about the Indonesia overthrow called Economists with Guns. Okay, Brad Simpson from the University of Connecticut. Okay, and so see, what we were trying to show is that right after Kennedy's death, a lot of changes took place. Okay, that Kennedy had installed and was trying to work on during this presidency. Now, in the long version, when the long version comes out, you'll see how we show how Kennedy evolved into that kind of a character, the kind of a person that, you know, that essentially threw down the gauntlet to Eisenhower and John Foster Dulles in 1957. With his great Algeria speech, okay, which created a sensation, you know, when he made that speech on the floor of the Senate back in the summer of 1957, saying the United States has to get out of Algeria We shouldn't be supporting the French. The French Empire just fell in Vietnam, and it's going to fall here. We want to be on the right side of history, okay? And the guy who promoted The Ugly American, he bought 100 copies of that book, sent them to all the fellow senators, paid for an ad with his own money in the New York Times. Then when he became president, he helped get the film made. The State Department didn't want to have it made, but Kennedy helped push it through. See, that Kennedy, that angle of Kennedy, we're going to put in there. It's in there now, but it will be able to be in there in a longer take, okay, in the four-hour version. And so that's what we were trying to show. All these
0: witnesses
1: that took
0: place. I mean, you're in a race. Obviously, this is, you know, we're talking now 58 years.
1: Donald Sutherland is one of the narrators.
0: Ah,
1: Donald Sutherland
0: fantastic.
1: Is one of the narrators. Okay, and of course, he played Mr. X in
0: Fletcher Prouty.
1: In JFK.
0: Fletcher Prouty. Yeah.
1: All right. Yeah, right. Who was disguised as Fletcher Prouty. And then we have Whoopi Goldberg. She does the forensic part. Sutherland does the historical part. Okay? All right. And we got, if you can believe, I still can't believe we did this. We got, if any of your listeners there are film aficionados, we got Robert Richardson to shoot the movie for us. This guy's won 3 Oscars. One for JFK. Okay, one for Hugo, and one for The Aviator. All right,
0: fantastic.
1: So what you have here, and it really, I mean, to really, when you really think about this, Oliver Stone, 3 Oscars. Robert Richardson, 3 Oscars. Whoopi Goldberg, 1 Oscar. Donald Sutherland, an Emmy and an honorary Oscar. Now, I know there has never been a JFK film like this before, a documentary, not like that. And in my honest opinion, and I'm somewhat of a film aficionado, I've never heard of a documentary with that kind of star power to it. That
0: oh, it's
1: many
0: got, the gravitas
1: Oscar
0: is
1: Emmy
0: incredible.
1: Winners.
0: I mean, Jim, you must be, in a way, pinching yourself because, I mean, you've been, obviously, your work now is going to be up there on the big screen. Do you feel like this is the culmination for you of all of your years of work?
1: Well, in a way, yes, I do. Okay, you know, it's really nice that finally, okay, a lot of the world as we know it, is finally going to be exposed to a lot of these new developments in the JFK case, which I've been one of the only people, you know, trying to get this stuff out there. Okay, you know, and so yes, it's very nice, and I really do hope, you know, that a lot of people understand now, you know, what I've been trying to do with Kennedy's and King. Okay, and my books, and you know, in the long run, I think it eventually will get to the United States and Canada. Okay, you know, so that's
0: Jim. I got to jump in. Pardon
1: for.
0: The interruption. We're going to take a quick time out. We'll come back. Jim DiEugenio wrote the script for JFK Revisited Through the Looking Glass, a 2-hour documentary just premiered at the Cannes Film Festival, and there will be a 4-hour version coming out. Can't wait to see it. Back with more of The Conspiracy Show. Stay with us. And we are back with Jim DiEugenio, and the documentary film is JFK Revisited Through the Looking Glass. So what are some of the things that we're going to see in the 2-hour documentary, Jim? Are we going to hear anything about the latest, let's say, revelations that came out 2017?
1: Well, what we did in the film is we concentrated on the so-called core evidence in the case. The trailer that's out there now, okay, by Altitude, which is a distribution company.
0: Right,
1: okay,
0: I saw it tonight.
1: Concentrates on CE-399. That, I think it's 2 minutes and 12 seconds long. That is only the beginning of us. See, one of my goals here in the film was to show that in a normal court case, CE-399 would never be admitted. Okay, CE-399, of course, is a magic bullet.
0: Right,
1: okay?
0: Right.
1: It would never be admitted into a court of law. Simply because, and we got Henry Lee, by the way. I didn't name him. Henry Lee is in the film also. And he has a wonderful vignette. I didn't know, he used to be a captain in the Taiwan police force before he came to the United States. So when I met him at Malibu, okay, because he wanted to see the questions we were going to ask him, I said, well, then you ran a lot of investigations. And he goes, yes, I did. And I said, well, then you should talk about chain of custody for us. Okay, and so he did. And so this is, and he does it so beautifully. He goes, the chain of custody begins at the scene of the crime. It goes to the police station. It goes to the lab, and then it ends up in court. And if those are not certified, if you cannot put somebody's initials in a day and a time, then you're going to have some problems when it comes to court. Now, of course, the chain of custody in CE-399 doesn't exist. There is no chain. That's one of the things we really, really went into in CE-399.
0: This is the bullet that caused eight injuries between
1: seven
0: JFK seven injuries
1: it went,
0: and Connally.
1: Through JFK caused two, went through Connally, both his chest, his right wrist, and his left thigh.
0: This and then thing, ends up on a gurney in a hospital in pristine condition.
1: The
0: bullet,
1: the wrong gurney. The wrong gurney. All right, and so we're going to show this. How this would never be admitted into a court of law. There simply is no chain of custody on it. And in fact, let me give you a little preview. This bullet was supposed to have arrived at the FBI lab at 7:30 p.m., okay? Well, there's a very serious problem with this. Because the bullet was supposed to have been given to the FBI agent by the Secret Service at 8:45 p.m. So here's my
0: question. That's a slight problem. Yeah.
1: How did it get to the FBI lab when the FBI agent didn't have it yet? Okay.
0: Right,
1: and so
0: right.
1: What happened, of course, is the FBI lied about this. They said that Elmer Lee Todd's initials, the guy in the FBI who got the bullet from the Secret Service at the White House at 8:45, they said his initials are on the bullet. Well, guess what? And I'm sure it's not going to be surprising to you, Richard. Elmer Lee Todd's initials are not on the bullet. So somebody pulled a big fibber on that one. Okay? Something happened there.
0: And,
1: so
0: and for those not overtly familiar with
1: the film.
0: CE-399, the magic bullet.
1: See, this is what we were trying. This is what I wanted to do with CE-399. What I wanted to do was to pull it out of the whole morass of this trajectory argument. Okay? I wanted to get rid of that. I said, look. Arguing whether or not CE-399 could do all those things is like a cat chasing its tail. Because CE-399 never existed that day. It didn't exist in Dealey Plaza. It wasn't fired in Dealey Plaza. It was planted. And the question is, who planted it? Who planted it on the wrong gurney?
0: Right.
1: Okay? And that's how you begin to find out of who was involved in this case. So that's one of the things. I'm giving you a little preview, you know, of what we did in the film, you know. And like Dave Mantic said, you saw the trailer, right?
0: Yes, I did. I saw the trailer.
1: Dave Mantic said, the problem is CE-399 is foundational.
0: Right.
1: To both the Warren Commission and the House Select Committee. When in fact...
0: Yeah.
1: You can't have a real investigation of the Kennedy case if you think CE-399 is real, because it's not.
0: And without CE-399, without it, I mean, that as you say, it's foundational, because unless you have that one bullet responsible for seven wounds, then you have to have more than the three shots fired, right?
1: That's exactly correct.
0: And if you have more than three shots fired, that means conspiracy. That means conspiracy.
1: Right. Then you've got conspiracy. All right. So that's one of the things we did. Now, we had Doug Horne. I don't know if you know who he is.
0: No,
1: but
0: no.
1: He was on the Assassinations Record Review Board. He did a lot of the medical investigation. He's on the program, all right? And he talks a lot about the autopsy that night. I'm sure you're aware of all the many problems that the JFK autopsy poses, okay? First of all, why were there 40 guys there in the gallery that night? You know, what did you need all those people from the military there all that night? You know, why were they there? Okay, and one of the things they were there for, of course, was to limit the autopsy. There was no back wound dissection of Kennedy's, and by the way, that's the magic bullet. Okay, that's the bullet went through Kennedy's back and allegedly went through his throat, is the magic
0: right.
1: bullet. That was never dissected. You know, dissection means that you track the bullet through the body to see which direction it came from and where it exited at. Well, in my opinion, these guys knew there was no track through the body, and so that's why the doctors were not allowed to dissect that wound. But even better, we have Doug Horne, who was in the room when the chief counsel of the review board cross-examined John Stringer. John Stringer is supposed to be the official photographer for the Kennedy autopsy, all right? And Doug was right in the room when Jeremy Gunn cross-examined him. And so he ran him through some questions about, oh, you were there that night, you took all the pictures, et cetera. Why don't we walk over here, and we're going to show you some of the pictures that are attributed to you of Kennedy's brain, okay? So walks him over to this photo stand, shows him some of the pictures, and Horne, who was right there, said, Stringer got up from his seat. He walked over to the picture stand, you know, kind of excited. And he said, this is ANSCO, referring to the kind of film it was. I didn't use ANSCO.
0: Oh.
1: I used Kodak. Okay. Then he points at the numbers at the bottom. There's a series of numbers at the bottom of the film print. And he says, you see these numbers? This means this was done with a press pack. I didn't use press pack. And then Jeremy Gunn then asked him, he said, well, you see how in these pictures, the cerebellum is intact, that's the back of the brain near the bottom? He says, yes. He goes, you didn't recall that, did you? You thought the cerebellum was blasted. And he goes, yes, that's what I recall. And so then Jeremy Gunn asks him, are you ready to deny that you took these pictures? And he goes, as far as I know, I didn't take these pictures.
0: Holy smokes.
1: So what happened another
0: to these pictures?
1: Thing which would never be admitted into a court of law. Because if you're going to put in an illustration or a photograph, it has to be testified to by the person who either did the drawing or took the picture. So these brain photographs would never be admitted into a court of law. So the question then becomes, obviously, if you're running a real investigation, which nobody was, okay, who took these pictures? And why did they have to take another set of pictures? Why? Mm-hmm. And so that's one of the questions that we asked. You can believe it. Okay, we were the first person to ask this question. Why did there have to be another set of pictures?
0: Jim,
1: and
0: we've
1: so
0: got to take another time out.
1: We'll
0: pick it up on the other side.
1: And Michael Chesser is a neurologist.
0: Okay. Jim, I got to take a time out, so we'll come back on the other side. Jim DiEugenio is with us, and the new documentary film is JFK Revisited Through the Looking Glass, directed by Oliver Stone, script by Jim DiEugenio. Back with more of our conversation in mere moments. Stay with us.
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3: Aha! What if one bullet made all seven wounds? Arlen Specter, he is the one that gave birth to the single bullet theory. What if one bullet went into Kennedy's back and came out his neck and then went into Connally's back, piercing the lung, destroying 4 inches of the right fifth rib, exiting from the front of his chest, going into the back of the wrist, shattering the distal end of the radius, and a 6'4" guy like Connally, that's a big, heavy bone, comminuted fracture, exits from the front of the wrist, goes into his left thigh. Whatever you want, whatever you need, this bullet happily and readily obliges you. It is indeed a magic bullet.
0: There you go. That's Cyril Wecht. What is he now, 90 years old, Jim? Still pretty sharp.
1: Yes, yes. Yeah, he's very good at elucidating all the trickery that went into the single bullet theory. Now, let me continue what I was talking about.
0: Yes, we were talking about the photographs, autopsy
1: denies
0: photos.
1: That he took the photographs, okay, of the brain that are in the National Archives. All right. And so what we did is... we wondered why. Why did... and so this is why we have a neurologist, Mike Chesser, on the program. Because that's what he does all day. Okay? He looks at x-rays and pictures of brains. Okay? And so this is what he said. The upper range of a brain weight for a guy the size of John F. Kennedy, which is about 6'1", 175, okay, would be around 1,380 to 1,400 grams. That's the top range of what it would be. Well, when they weighed the brain the day after the autopsy, it wasn't done that night, okay, it came in at 1,500 grams, which is more than the top range of a brain would be. Now, what makes that so odd, of course, is that anybody who's seen the Zapruder film will know that Kennedy got his head blown off.
0: Yeah, most of his brain ended up on the trunk of the car.
1: Yeah, you see that whole stream of red and tissue going up, and then you see stuff going into the back, and then at Parkland Hospital you see all this blood and tissue that's in the back of the car, and Jackie Kennedy actually went out to the trunk of the car and retrieved part of his skull, and she gave it to one of the doctors at Parkland. Can you imagine that?
0: No.
1: Holding your husband's brain in your hand?
0: Unimaginable.
1: Okay.
0: Unimaginable. And yet the brain weighed more afterwards than it should have.
1: Well, now, how is that possible? How
0: somebody else's brain.
1: God's green earth. Is that possible? And so then we went back and looked at some of the archival stuff, and we got Mike and Gary to talk about this. This doctor says, no, a large part of his brain was gone. This FBI agent says, no, there was about one quarter of his brain was... So in other words, who took those pictures? And so what we did, which should have been done a hell of a long time ago, we tried to find a suspect who actually did take those pictures, okay? And so what we centered on was a guy named Robert Knutson, who, and by the way, to show you how bad the Warren Commission was, you will not find Stringer's name in the Warren Report, and you won't find Robert Knutson's name in the Warren Report either. Robert Knutson, one of the most mysterious figures in the JFK case, was not interviewed at all by the Warren Commission, but he was interviewed by the House Select Committee, but they didn't print his interview. And as Doug Horne says in the film, the reason they didn't print his interview, he thinks, is because everything he told them was contrary to what they printed. He says that he was called up the day of the assassination, and he was told to accompany Kennedy's body to the morgue at Bethesda. And he said he took some pictures. Okay? Then we have another witness who was at another place that was not the Secret Service Photo Center, Sandra Spencer, who said she saw these different pictures, okay, that are not, you know, allowed for in the official collection, all right? So, see, this is one of the things we tried to do. We tried to pose questions that had not been posed before, and who we can only pose these questions because of the ARB. The ARB declassified Knudsen's testimony from the House Select Committee. The ARB brought in Stringer and confronted him with these pictures he says he doesn't remember taking. Okay? See, that, and so the American public,
0: Knudsen,
1: or the Canadian public, our good sisters and brothers to the North, okay? You know, they've never been exposed to this stuff.
0: No.
1: So this will be the first time, you know, that a broad audience is finally exposed to all these very real questions, which, in my opinion, you know, utterly decimates the Warren Commission report. And see, when I was writing it, this is one of the things I was my objective. I want to make this thing so full of new stuff, so full of genuine stuff, okay, that's backed up and that's solid, that any objective person, when confronted with this material, would have to say that the Warren Commission is worthless. That was my objective, okay, when I was writing it, okay?
0: All right, Jim, I've got to take another quick time out. We'll come back and discuss further. This is exciting stuff. JFK Revisited, Through the Looking Glass, brand new documentary, just premiered in Cannes Film Festival. Jim DiEugenio wrote the script. He's with us, back with more of our conversation in mere moments. Stay with us.
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0: Hello, Riverside, San Bernardino, Inland Empire, and listeners around the world. 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Today, my guest is Chris White of Chris White Ministries, and we're going to discuss sleep paralysis, what causes it, and how to stop it. Chris came from a background in the New Age where he once believed many of the theories he now frequently debunks. He feels it's important to show others the error of the teachings that once had him convinced. Chris is involved in Christian evangelism and discipleship programs full-time, and additionally, he's a filmmaker and the host of several online radio programs on various subjects. He's also the director of the internet radio station called the Revelations Radio Network. And he's lectured on various subjects that include the occult, the New Age, biblical prophecy, and more. And welcome, Chris. How are you doing today?
1: I'm doing really well. It's really good to be here. Thank you so much for having me on.
0: Well, thanks for taking the time out for the interview today, because I think this is an important subject. But Chris, before we start, I just sort of wanted to set up our conversation for the listeners, because I know you don't know this, but for the past couple of weeks, we've been talking about the foreclosure crisis, and this is just so different than that. And so I kind of just wanted to set it up with this story. So as far as sleep paralysis, I believe that I had sleep paralysis as long as I can remember. I remember it having it since I was a kid. And all I remember then is that it was very scary. And I, of course, I had no idea what it was as a kid. I probably just thought it was bad dreams. But I know that I would feel paralyzed some nights. It didn't happen every night. Once in a while I was sleeping, I'd feel paralyzed. I couldn't move. I couldn't talk. And also, there was always this feeling of doom and darkness around me. And the only thing I could describe it is like a dark force. And then as I got older, it continued, and it probably even got more frequent as I got older. But still, I didn't really know what it was. I didn't talk about it. I didn't tell anybody. And then I think around the year 2000, I was listening to a talk show host. He's no longer on the air. It was called Chuck Harder's radio show. And this particular day, he was more of a consumer affairs type of guy, but for some reason, this day that I listened, he was taking calls from people that were describing this same experience. And all I could say is I was shocked. First of all, I was shocked that there were so many other people out there that seemed to be going through the same thing, because their descriptions of it was very similar to what I had. And so then after hearing that program, I started wondering, you know, maybe this has a spiritual connection. You know, it was more than just bad dreams then to me. I just thought it had some kind of a insidious spiritual thing going on. And then, now fast forward to just about a week ago. Now, I haven't heard anything about this. And then here a week ago, I hear within a couple days, I hear two different interviews on the same subject. And of course, I didn't feel this was a coincidence. And I'm always looking for show topics. And I was thinking, you know, when I had this, I've always had a spiritual foundation. And as a Christian, I just felt like I couldn't explain it, so I felt I was able to at least handle it. And I thought, geez, can you imagine somebody that has no spiritual foundation or belief at all, just how scary something like this would be? So anyway, I decided that I would call you, because one of the two interviews that I heard was yours, and you seemed to explain it from a spiritual perspective. Now, the other thing I want to say before we get started is the other interview I heard was the complete opposite. This guy was telling people to embrace this, and he was saying it was an out-of-body experience, and what was really scary is he was telling people how to actually intentionally bring this experience on at night. And I, just being through it, I would highly recommend to anybody listening that you not do this, because it is not a pleasant experience. But anyway, I just kind of wanted to get that out of the way and let everybody know, and you know, because you know, you and I have never spoken before, and I kind of wanted to know, let you know that that's where this all comes from. And the only words that I could use to explain what this is was, to me, it's like a type of spiritual harassment. Chris, now, if you could tell us, how did you first get linked with the sleep paralysis and interested in it? And then could you just tell the audience, what is sleep paralysis?
1: Sure, I'll be glad to do that. First of all, I want to say something that validates a lot of the things that you're saying. Even in the medical community, what they describe this as is what they'll sometimes call a malevolent presence. That they actually say that the one thing that everybody experiences when they experience sleep paralysis, some people don't even experience the paralysis aspect of it, but everybody experiences what they call in the literature sensed presence. And that presence is almost always evil. What's interesting about that is that these people don't have context for evil in a lot of cases. They're not spiritual in any way. They may be atheists or whatever, but they're able to say, who was in my room that night was definitely evil. And I think that's a really interesting thing, that everybody that has sleep paralysis has what the medical community calls sensed presence. Now, what you describe is kind of a light-level version of sleep paralysis. It's the sensed presence, and you're feeling that it's something malevolent in the room, and you're paralyzed. That's kind of the light level. On the kind of medium and upper end of the spectrum, that is actually something in the room that actually begins to torment the people in very serious ways. Throughout culture and throughout history, the Greeks called it incubus, but basically people would actually be violated physically and sexually by these beings, and these things would talk and deceive people in various ways. So it gets to a point which crosses over a lot with what we sometimes call alien abduction, and that leads into kind of how I actually found out about it in the first place and started doing the research into it. So if we have time, I could go into that.
0: We got about another minute or so to get started.
1: Okay, so first of all, what I first started finding out was alien abduction. I know that sounds like a pretty crazy thing, but what I found out, there had been a lot of actual medical studies done on people that were claiming to have alien abduction, including John Mack at Harvard, and there was a few others that had been done, and I started reading their papers and their findings and things like that. And what immediately became obvious is that what these people were experiencing was very different. I mean, there were similar things that were happening, but the things that were similar were the exact same things that were happening in sleep paralysis experiences. The paralyzation, the evil thing in the room, the torment, the torture, the lying and the deceiving that was going on. And what was interesting about that is some of the stuff that John Mack noted in his notes. For example, he noted that a lot of the people that were having what I would basically say is severe sleep paralysis, the people on that end of the spectrum who were calling alien abduction or whatnot actually had a very similar characteristic. That is, that they were very, very much into what we would call the occult. In some cases, they were actual practitioners like witches and warlocks and these kinds of things, like very into it. So much so that John Mack at Harvard actually came up with a survey called the Paranormal Belief Scale, which is still used today by Susan Blackmore and others that have done research on this. The Paranormal Belief Scale is essentially something to quantify how much somebody is into the occult, because their view is that if they believe a whole lot into the occult, then maybe that's why they're seeing all this stuff. But
0: okay.
1: What's interesting is that...
0: I'm sorry, Chris, can you hold that thought, and we'll come back momentarily. So we'll pick it up right there.
1: Sure.
0: Listeners, today our guest is Chris White of Chris White Ministries. We're discussing sleep paralysis, and we'll be back momentarily on the Truth Seekers Radio.

0: 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Today, my guest is Chris White of Chris White Ministries, and we're discussing sleep paralysis, what causes it, and how to stop it. So, Chris, you were talking about a relationship that they found between sleep paralysis and alien abduction.
1: In a sense, I was studying alien abduction just as basically out of curiosity, and then I found that it was basically kind of the same thing that was being described as sleep paralysis. I found a lot of interesting things about that, but I don't want to go too far down that road other than to say that I think that sleep paralysis, that what means when they're experiencing alien abduction, is a very severe form of sleep paralysis. But what was interesting is that I started to see that there was a spiritual kind of connection there. The first thing that I mentioned that I noticed was that in these studies that they were doing, they were saying the people that have this severe sleep paralysis all are really into the occult. And that's an interesting thing because, you know, the Bible says that if you do that kind of stuff in the occult, then you kind of open yourself up to the spiritual realm in a negative way like that, which would kind of make sense if these things are always negative and evil and attacking people. Maybe they are the historical demons, you know? And before, I know when I say that, people are like, oh, no, now what are we talking about? Demons. But I want to say about that, that from an anthropological perspective, I mean, as far back as the Sumerians, the earliest culture that we have here on Earth, they always talked about demons, and they were doing the exact same things. They were summoned the exact same way. They were always evil. They were geniuses in terms of their smartness. They always, you know, doing the similar things that we see today. And even in different cultures, this concept of sleep paralysis is widely understood to be spiritual. I want to give just a few examples of that, just so I can kind of make that case. In the Chinese culture, this has always been known as, I'm not going to try to say the Chinese word, but it's called a ghost pressing on body. Also in the Korean culture, it's called a ghost or a spirit lying on top or pressing on the person. And we could go on in Cambodian, Vietnamese. Then we move on to Southeast Asia, the Middle East, and Turkey. It's called a karabashan, or the dark presser and assailer. It's believed to be a creature that attacks people in their sleep. African culture, it's known as the witch riding your back, and in lots of different African cultures, we could go and talk about what it is, or, you know, what they believe it to be. So it's really only in the modern Western culture that we've tried to find a medical explanation for this. But what was the thing that really did it for me was I found this guy named Joe Jordan, and he really had a heart for the people that were having. And he claimed that people could stop having alien abduction attacks if they called upon the name and authority of Jesus Christ, right? This guy that lived 2,000 years ago. And the thing was is that all these people were stopping alien abductions with that. And so I saw that, and I was like, well, I wonder if that works with sleep paralysis. So I started doing all this research in sleep paralysis and starting putting out all this information. And lo and behold, everybody started saying, it's working, it's working. So that caused more research. I've since done one of the largest surveys about sleep paralysis ever conducted, as far as I know, as far as trying to gather more information about this. So that's kind of the background about how I came to the spiritual kind of view of what is the cause of sleep paralysis.
0: Well, like in my case, I wasn't involved in anything like that. I was just a child. So that's why,
1: right,
0: I tend to lean more towards, it was, for me at least, a spiritual harassment or a type thereof. That's
1: well,
0: the only
1: yes.
0: way I can explain it. But so
1: I should very much clarify that. Uh-huh. That there are several causes that we've determined, and this is, like I said, we just got done with one of the largest sleep surveys ever done. We're about to publish a book with the findings about it. But what we've seen over the years, and I've talked to probably literally hundreds of people with sleep paralysis and seen hundreds of people that have this no longer have it anymore. And over the years, what we've determined, and there are several causes. Whenever somebody tells me that they've had it from when they were a child, that's always a trigger, and that there's one of two questions on the survey that they almost always check yes or no to, and that is about their parents or grandparents. If their parents or grandparents were either involved in some kind of either the cult kind of stuff, where, like I was talking about, or interestingly, what we found is a relation. Some people that had a parent or grandparent involved in Freemasonry or a different type of a group like that, and I could explain why that is that in certain levels of Freemasonry, they are required to give away, if you will, the authority of their children. I know it sounds really crazy, but that's part of the things that they'll do at these certain levels of Freemasonry. And I think that's what's causing that anyway. At the very least, there's a strong correlation between that. Or somebody would check, I don't know. That is to say that perhaps they were adopted, or perhaps they don't know what their parents or grandparents were into for some other reason. Mm-hmm. Now, that's not always the case. There is another case sometimes. And the other thing that's a strong correlation to sleep paralysis is certain types of drugs. And I'm not even just talking recreational drugs. There are some drugs that are, so it's not just occult activity. I need to make that very clear, and I need to make something else very clear. Just like you're describing, it can be simply spiritual harassment because, for example, this happens a lot of times to missionaries who will go to a different place, somewhere where there's like witch doctors or different things and stuff like that, where actually they can be harassed in that way. That's the only time I've really noticed it. A lot of reports of missionaries getting it in situations like that, and they didn't do anything, occult activity or whatever. I've also known people to get it in situations, for example, that they were in a place where a lot of bad things had been done. So, for example, perhaps a particular room of a house or a hotel room or something like that. I know specifically that that's happened to a lot of people where perhaps something was done of that kind of nature or whatever in a room. I don't want to try to say that there is one type of cause for it, but I can say this for certain, that the solution to it is universally the same, whether it was something that was generational or something that you did or didn't do or was in the wrong place at the wrong time. The solution is always the same. And that's pretty interesting in itself, because the medical community, there is no cure for it. They will drug you up, they will do a lot of things, but they'll say there is no cure for sleep paralysis. And what I'm saying is that I've seen hundreds and hundreds of people never have sleep paralysis again. And I know this sounds crazy to people that are listening that haven't had it. Okay, yeah, demon shows up in the room and you're really scared. But

0: you people out there, I know this will make sense, but for any portion of you out there, I know it's just going to sound like I'm, you know, rambling.
1: So were we asleep, or is it a dream? I mean, because I couldn't even open my eyes to see, and that's probably a blessing, because I don't think I'd want to see anything if there was anything there.
0: Right. Well, for the most part, sleep paralysis proper, that it's what's described in sleep paralysis in the literature, it is a person is awake. So what they will say is a person is paralyzed, their entire body is paralyzed, but they they're aware, they're awake. What their hypothesis about what sleep paralysis is, and keep in mind, they actually don't know. They'll admit they don't know the physiological cause for sleep paralysis. They have some theories, and I'll talk about those, but they have no idea what causes it. But they do know that it seems to happen in REM sleep. What they'll say is that the mind is still sort of churning a little bit, and it's manifesting these dreams in your waking reality. Now, the problem with that is, if that's true, how come nobody has any good dreams? How come this is all the same dream of an evil being in their room, you know, across the board? By their own admission, there is no variation. There is an evil being in the room or nothing. So that's interesting in itself. But what they'll say, and this is some recent stuff that they've come out with, they said, well, we've done an MRI with peak paralysis, and we've seen that the amygdala, which is a part of their brain, is, if you will, lighting up. It's reacting. And the amygdala is the part of the brain that reacts when something, like when your fight or flight needs to kick in, okay? So if you're in the woods and a bear jumped out, your amygdala would go crazy, and, you know, because you would be ready to run or fight the bear or whatever. So the amygdala goes off when a person is having this, and their view is that what's actually happening is that the amygdala is somehow just misfiring and then causing you to be afraid and then causing you to hallucinate all this visual content. So... But the exact same thing would be true if there really was something in the room that caused you to be afraid, and therefore your amygdala was lighting up. So they haven't proved the connection that an reaction causes hallucinations. They've only proved that the amygdala is lighting up, which is what I'm saying would happen to anybody that had this happen to them. It's a very scary experience, to say the least.
1: And you were talking about location, that people experience this if they were in a location where bad things have happened, but like in my case, where I lived, because I've moved over the years, every place that I've been, this has happened. So do you find that with other people that you've dealt with?
0: Well, I certainly find that all the time. If there is some cause, the parental or grandparental past. So is there anything, I mean, you don't have to go into specifics, but would there be any concern either in parents or grandparents that you would say maybe something...
1: See, absolutely,
0: going on there?
1: Absolutely not my parents, but, you know, from grandparents back, it's anybody's guess. I have no idea. So.
0: Okay. Well, I can't be certain about that, and sometimes when we come to this kind of thing with somebody and there's no obvious correlation that we can find, we can't determine anything for certain, I would say, you know, it really isn't all that important what the cause is. You know, one thing I've found, there's only a few occasions like this when it's really nothing explicit that we can actually nail down. In your case, we don't really know what it is. But usually there's something obvious. There is one case that is consistently perplexing, and it is when somebody writes and they don't really have any of the things, you know, that normally would be a cause. You know, usually this, in the sleep paralysis survey, I can see a lot of different things, but one of the consistent things, it seems to be that they are, I hate to say it like this, when somebody is, when I do see sexual violation, which is a very common thing, and this is one of the reasons that people don't want to talk about it very, very much, because it's kind of a weird thing to say the least. But when I see that, and there isn't any other correlation or very mild correlation, oftentimes it is young girls, beautiful women. In some cases, the point is that I think that there's even a biblical precedent for that. I don't want to go too much into that. In the Bible, in Genesis 6, one of the reasons that these beings, what we'll call demons, their big sin that got them in trouble was essentially, and the reason that a lot of them were, if you will, imprisoned, is because of a sexual desire for human women. So that's, if you will, demonology is not just a biblical demonology. That's the same thing that we see in different cultures about their views of demons. These otherworldly demons have always, you know, even if you go look in Wikipedia right now, you'll see a demon sitting on top of a naked woman. This is a consistent theme over and over and over, that it is something that, anyway, I don't want to go into too much detail on

0: the risk of being vulgar, but that's a thing, too, to be aware of.
1: All right, Chris, we're going to take our second break. Listeners, today my guest is Chris White of Chris White Ministries, and we're discussing sleep paralysis, and we'll be back momentarily.

0: Welcome back. You're listening to the Truth Seekers Radio Show. Today, my guest is Chris White of Chris White Ministries, and we're discussing sleep paralysis. And so, Chris, when you're dealing with somebody that maybe doesn't have a spiritual background or foundation, and then you're helping them through this, or giving them advice, rather, do you find that maybe they start to change their view of things spiritually?
1: I do, and the reason, especially if somebody is experiencing, you know, severe sleep paralysis and has been for a long time, you know, it pains me sometimes. You mentioned that person that on the radio interview that you listened to, and they were telling people to go further into it and acting like it's a good thing. But I can tell you that it's almost like people do that because they know that they can't get a way out of it. You know, if they could stop it from happening, they would. Now, of course, they're selling it to people that may have never had it, and they're like, okay, I want an out-of-body experience, and so there's another group. But these people that are having it anyway, if you really got down and talked to them, you know, like I said, all the medical data is saying everybody's experiencing a negative entity, and it's a bad situation. So if they really could get rid of it, they would. But since they can't, they're trying to basically try to make the best of a bad situation, if you will. But yes, so what will usually happen is I'll tell somebody, look, I know it sounds like I'm saying, okay, convert to Christianity, that's the only way to do it. But what I'll say is that just do this. Next time it happens, call out in sincerity to Jesus Christ. Just try it. Ask him if he'll help you with that situation. And I'll never, you know, I won't hear back from them, and they'll be like, all right, whatever, you know, they don't care about that, or they didn't want that. They wanted to know what to do, you know. So, but then they'll write back and say it worked, and nothing else has worked, but that worked. And that usually changes their attitude about this, and they're like, okay, so for some reason, these beings were scared of that authority, and that changes everything. Jesus said that all power and authority has been given to me in heaven and earth. And when he dealt with demons in the Bible, they were like literally trembling. They would say things like, have you come to torment us before our appointed time? They were like, and still are, extremely frightened of this guy that lived 2,000 years ago. Now, we can go into about why that is, but it has a lot to do with what Jesus said, you know, all authority is his. So anyway, that's the first sort of thing that it makes a person think. And usually at that point, it's kind of downhill from there in terms of to get them free from it. Really, they need here's the thing that I think explains your situation and mine too, because I've had sleep paralysis about three occasions, and every time I had it, this is after I started doing sleep paralysis ministry and stuff like that, I could never put my finger on like what, you know, I didn't do any particular thing. I think God like let me have it so he could show me, look, sometimes this happens for no good reason. You know, I mean, I'm not saying that I'm incapable of sinning or whatever, but when those occasions happened, I really analyzed my life like, okay, I didn't remember doing anything. I mean, nothing bad was, you know, whatever. So the point is that Jesus says that he says in Luke 10:19, behold, I give you authority to trample on serpents and scorpions and over all of the enemy, that nothing shall by any means hurt you. Nevertheless, do not rejoice in this, that the spirits are subject to you, but rather rejoice that your names are written in heaven. So Jesus says, okay, look, I want to give all of my followers power. Like that word there, power, is actually the Greek word Nike. He wants to give us complete victory to, if you will, trample over these spirits. We have authority over them, is what he says. And he has given us part of that authority that he has. And the reason he did that is because he knew that they were going to try. Like, even if there's no big open door, he didn't do anything big or whatever, they're going to try to everybody. Now, what I do see a major correlation in those people that are getting heavy sleep paralysis and dealing with it every night and all kinds of physical attack. Those people, there's almost always an obvious thing that they're doing, you know, mm-hmm. like, oh, well, yeah, I am channeling spirits, you know, and I do whatever, Brunda Wicca, whatever it might be. But the point is that ultimately, to be completely free of it, you do have to, you know, make Jesus your Lord. I mean, say, okay, if you're this powerful, if you're really the guy, and they're all afraid of you like that, then I might as well follow you. You are Lord then, you know. You're the boss, I'm not, okay? That's kind of the thing that usually happens in people's when they're dealing with this. So it's an interesting ministry, that's for sure.
0: It's funny that you brought up Luke 10:19 because that was next on my list, and here's why. I was doing research on you and your ministry in that, and sleep paralysis. So, of course, in that search, I find a YouTube that a young woman did. She claimed to be a Christian. She did a YouTube basically trying to put you down for your work. She was attacking you, and she cites Luke 10:19. She says that you are trying to tell Christians that they're going to be attacked, or that they could be attacked by these demonic spirits. And then she uses Luke 10:19 to back up her argument. She said she, you know, had it, she read it on her YouTube, and she, I think what she was doing at the end, it says, "And nothing shall by any means hurt you." So she took "nothing shall by any means hurt you," and she said that that means that the Lord is telling them that they can't be attacked. But that kind of goes back to what you just said. No, you can't be hurt, but they're sure going to try. Don't you agree with that?
1: Right. That's why he gave us the authority. There's no, and actually, in this very section, what Jesus is doing is sending out these 70 to go, and basically what they did is cast out demons. Jesus was actually really kind of upset with people and get this. For example, at the when he came down from the Mount of Transfiguration, there's some of his disciples down there that are having trouble casting out this demon. And Jesus is like, "Oh, you faithless generation, how long do I have to deal with you, with this?" You know, because he's saying, "You guys knew how to do this. You know, this was supposed to be what you guys were supposed to be doing, yet this guy, this kid's, you know, throwing himself into the fire and the rest of it." So another criticism that people will say is that when I talk about how it's okay for us one thing that it seems that the demons are very scared of is if you command them to go to the abyss. Jesus did this in Mark 5 with these particular demons, and they said, you know, basically they didn't want to go to this prison, what the Bible calls the abyss. They begged Jesus instead to be put into these pigs, or that they could go into these pigs. And so, in my experience, what I've found is that you can actually do that, and it seems to prevent further attacks, at least, you know, immediate attacks. It's almost, look, this guy is going to send us there. Let's not even mess with him, you know. And that's the kind of thing that I've seen and counsel people on and have seen success with. So people say, well, only Jesus can send these beings to the abyss. But what I've found is that in so many cases, what Jesus is doing, or, for example, Paul in Acts 16:16, when a woman is behind him mocking him, that we find out later is possessed, you know, he turns around and says, "In the name of Jesus, come out of her." You know, he's doing exactly what Jesus did, clearly what we're supposed to do too. All of the things that Jesus did when casting out demons are, if you will, things that we can do too. That's what this authority giving to us is doing. Now, it would be one thing if it would be saying this just as a matter of doctrine. I think that's very important. But we also see this in a matter of practice. This is what, you know, missionaries from time immemorial have experienced. This is what people that have dealt, I mean, their testimonies over and over and over again, that this is how, in fact, you deal with demons. Unfortunately, it's not the way that a lot of places, like, for example, the Catholic Church, they have this incredibly, you know, detailed thing that they do, and crosses and holy water or whatever, but it's not the simple using the authority of Jesus Christ. In the name of Jesus Christ, come out. It's a very simple concept, but here's the deal. With that kind of thing, with commanding demons, that's something you really do need to be a Christian for. If you're a non-Christian and you're having sleep paralysis, you can stop those events by calling on Jesus for help. He will help you, I promise. But if you're going to try to order demons around, don't try to do that if you're not a Christian. We see actually an example of what happens in the book of Acts, what's known as the seven sons of Sheba, which were not Christians, trying to order around demons like they'd seen Paul and the apostles doing. And that did not turn out too good for them. So, make a long story short, we as Christians have authority to trample on demons, and that's why the Lord has given us that. But as a non-believer, yes, you can call on the Lord for help during this time, and he will show you that, in fact, he is Lord.
0: And Chris, getting back to this lady, okay, so she's a Christian. So for the Christian that says, well, you know, I'm a Christian, therefore I can't be bothered by a demon or evil entity, that can't possibly happen. So what kind of response do you give to them?
1: Well, I guess I would respond in that I know a lot of people that have in my own personal experience. I just mentioned that I've had it three times, and I'm not going to say, well, you know, I'm a Christian. I mean, you can judge me by my fruits or whatever to see if in fact I am. But I would say that I've, you know, a lot of Christians have indeed had spiritual attacks. What I have found is that it's very, very rare. Now, if we're talking about possession or something like that, I honestly don't think that's what anything to do with sleep paralysis. I don't think anybody's becoming possessed or whatever. I would take exception to that. I don't think that, you know, demons can possess true Christians. However, I do think that they can. What Paul calls the fiery darts of the enemy may, in that scenario, just be, you know, temptations and these kinds of things. But Paul also says something else. He says, "Don't let the sun go down on your anger, lest it give Satan a foothold." And that word there is topon in the Greek. It essentially is, apparently in that case, anger can cause a foothold for a Christian, apparently. When Jesus talked about Satan, he said, "He has nothing in me." I think that we as Christians can leave ourselves more vulnerable, but I don't think that's always the reason that they can bother us. You know, I also would say that, you know, I guess other than, you know, personal experience with not just me but others, I would say it seems to be quite obvious, especially in dealing with missionaries who oftentimes are genuine, but yet when they go into, if you will, these situations where witch doctors and stuff are sending spirits on them, they are being affected by them, though those spirits are not coming back.
0: Okay, Chris. Well, we'll go ahead and take our last break. Listeners, today my guest is Chris White of Chris White Ministries. We're discussing sleep paralysis, what causes it, and how to stop it. We'll be back momentarily on the True Seekers Radio Show.

0: Welcome back. You're listening to the Truth Seekers Radio Show. Today, my guest is Chris White of Chris White Ministries, and we're discussing sleep paralysis, what causes it, and how to stop it. And Chris, before we finish up this last segment, could you tell the listeners what your web addresses are and maybe give out some contact information?
1: Sure. The main one that's appropriate here is stopsleepparalysis.org. I think it's also stopsleepparalysis.com. There you'll find a lot of information about sleep paralysis, including a 30-minute video or audio or transcript that really describes what it is and how to stop it in great detail.
0: Okay, so just a brief summary. You say maybe the person should look at maybe something they're doing so we can sort of maybe find the reason, although we might not always find the reason. But that's important because for them to get it to stop, they would have to probably stop a certain behavior that they're doing and then use Jesus' name to try to combat whatever this force is. Is that pretty much it?
1: Right. That's part of it, certainly. And I think that's a good thing to mention. When a person may actually be doing some, in the case where they're actually, you know, whatever it is, perhaps, you know, they are involved in, you know, whatever it might be, Reiki or some sort of you know, magic kind of thing or whatever, even if it's something like a particular drug, there are certain recreational drugs that are, if I would use the term, opening doors to these entities. In fact, that's the historical use of drugs, was to, if you will, make contact with these entities, who, by the way, in the shaman culture, all those entities were bad. That's why only like one guy would be the shaman in the village, because he would go talk to these evil beings to get the information. And nobody else would do it because it was dangerous and bad and the rest of it. But all that to say that sometimes drugs need to be stopped if they're doing that. But yeah, certainly using the name and authority of Christ in order to stop the individual attacks. But if one is having, you know, this very, a whole lot, ultimately you need to be on the winning side of this. You need to follow Jesus Christ. And what that essentially means is just basically making him your boss. If you're going to follow him, then just follow him, you know. And I think that that's really the change in my life that actually, gave me new desires and the rest of all the things that come with being a Christian. I used to think Christian was just being following a bunch of rules or whatever. But in fact, it's actually a supernatural change that God does to you. He gives you different desires. You start to love the things that you once hated, and you start to hate the things that you once loved. It's a whole different ball game. And part of that is being given the Spirit that the Bible says, the one in you is greater than the one in the world. And that's ultimately why, as we talked about in Luke 19, part of the power and authority that we have, and the reason they are scared of us, the same way that they were scared of Jesus when he walked the earth, is because of that Spirit that one is given when they become a Christian. So non-Christians can see how this works, but certainly one needs to really be a follower of Christ to be done with this for good.
0: Chris, what's been your experiences as far as pastors? Are there a lot of pastors out there that deal with these kinds of things?
1: Yeah and no. I mean, most good pastors will deal with demonic stuff in various contexts and stuff like that. You know, a lot of those guys get sent some of the pretty heavy stuff, you know, behind the scenes that they might not talk about on Sunday mornings. But, you know, there's also a huge segment of Christianity today that really doesn't believe that this stuff kind of exists anymore. It's kind of like the same old, you know, thing that they kind of sweep it under the rug. I know some churches that actually, when they do have something that's very obvious and very bad, they'll send it to another church down the road that does deal with it or whatever. Mm-hmm. But the idea is that this isn't a professional thing. Every Christian has been given this authority, not just the pros. So that's unfortunate that it has sort of been flipped under the rug. So I think that's a good point to mention.
0: Can you give us, like, maybe some stories that have had a successful ending with some of the people that you've had to deal with?
1: Sure. One that comes to mind right off the bat is a lady who, when she first wrote me, she was very anti-Christian. I mean, she actually was part of a witch coven, and she was writing, and she was, you know, saying that she was having pretty horrible things that were happening to her. And I don't remember how she found the site or whatnot, but I sent her an audio response, which in those days I used to do a whole lot. I still do from time to time. Basically just record an audio like I'm talking to you right now. And I sent it to her, basically just explained everything. And she said when she opened that audio, she was like, this guy better not be like all the other, you know, preacher people I've heard in my life. And if he's any kind of any of those things, I'm not listening to it or whatever. Mm-hmm. Anyway, to make a long story short, this lady who, this has been like 3 or 4 years ago now, she took the message to heart. She no longer has, you know, she was having what we'll call extremely severe attacks from demonic entities, which stopped immediately. She became a Christian and is one of the most joyful people I've ever seen. I still keep up with her on Facebook all the time. She is just such a joy, always just smiling. It's just a really interesting story with her. But there are a lot of stories of people that, you know, may for whatever reason, you know, actually there's a whole bunch on the site, stopsleepparalysis.org. I've got a section with just video stories and different things like that. Also a lot of text stories. You know, some of the occasions surprised me too. Like, I actually, as I mentioned with the idea of a person being into the, I don't know, I'm losing the word for it right now, but Freemasonry. Mm-hmm. I started getting all these things about that. I really had no idea that that was such a big deal, and so I had to do just a little bit of research into that, and I started seeing that it was an extremely common thing. In fact, of the, let's say, over, actually, just the control group, we'll say about 1,000 people that I've polled in these extensive polls, it's something like 64% of them have had something like that happened in their family history. I mean, that's an astonishing number. 64%, it's like 700 and something of the 1,000 people have had some kind of thing happen with either their parents or grandparents. And actually, there are, so that's an interesting number. And now, unfortunately, I can't really publish that result because I don't really have a control number. That is to say, I don't really know if you polled the general population, what would that number be. But what I can tell you is that with these stories that I've been reading in this extensive survey that we did, how many people are experiencing the exact same things. We talked about the out-of-body experiences and all the stuff that are happening there. That's an interesting thing in itself. A lot of people report having out-of-body experiences, and basically what's happening, and to make a long story short, is that when this being is in the room, it can, if you will, kick you out of your body. I read a paper recently from one of the big guys in the sleep paralysis medical community, and he was trying to write this paper to prove, because he didn't like that idea at all, so he was trying to write a paper to prove that the out-of-body experiences were not caused by the entity, like that people that had a feeling of the entity in the room and the out-of-body experiences, that they were just they were just remembering it wrong, because those things happened on different occasions. They don't happen on at the same time. What happened, though, is in his study, he concluded his study saying, hey, congratulations, I proved my thesis. But if you actually go and buy the paper and read the details of the paper, what he actually found was that people were having the out-of-body experiences and the demonic experience.
2: Please be aware that some of the programs you hear on Conspiracy Radio are from our archives. Any phone numbers, websites, or contact information referenced during broadcast may have changed or may no longer be valid.
1: In the same instance, but what he did was he came up with this new categorization to call to basically say that out-of-body experiences weren't out-of-body experiences. He made up 5 categories, and then he concluded and said, no, it doesn't happen. Look, my thesis is correct, but if you read the body of the paper, clearly it is happening then as well. But I think that there's a biblical precedent for that too. That is to say that in the Bible, when people are, that kind of thing happens in the Bible too. In fact, there are several occasions where an angel takes up somebody to heaven to show them a particular thing or something. They're literally taken, in the case of John in the book of Revelation, also Paul says something like, you know, whether I was in the body or out of the body, I don't know, but they all mention that an angel was the thing that actually took them out of their body to that different place. So apparently there is this ability of angels to do that. And so what I would suggest is that when people are asking for that kind of thing to happen, like that person in that radio show, right, getting people to will that to happen, that's basically an occult practice. That's what happens in occultism, although they use a lot of tricks and stuff to get the person to will those things to happen. All that the demons really need from the person is to, if you will, invite it to happen.
0: Exactly.
1: They only need the human's free will. So that's why these radio shows are so dangerous, telling everybody, hey, if you have a sleep paralysis attack, embrace it. Start willing it to happen. It's like, oh, please don't do that.
0: Right.
1: That's the worst thing that you could do, is
0: absolutely
1: start to embrace it in your heart. And so that's why it just kills me to listen to those guys.
0: Okay, Chris, well, we're running out of time, so would you like to give any closing statements to the listeners?
1: Well, I would just like to say, I know this sounds crazy to somebody who's just listening to this on the radio, and I would say, this is something that has precedent in our history, not just in our culture and modern-day cultures. They all consider this to be a spiritual phenomenon. Also, in our history, in terms of the earliest of humanity, knows that demons exist and they have these same characteristics. So though it seems like we're talking about something metaphysical, we actually are talking about something quite physical. This should be a part of science. We should be studying this stuff. So it is anthropologically a science, and it's something that I think that the people that are having it should be relieved to know that this is normal. One-third of people in America are polled have this, but don't talk about it. Mm-hmm. StopSleepParalysis.org, and you can and learn more about it and certainly learn how to stop it.
0: Great, Chris. Thanks so much for taking time to speak with me in the audience today. Listeners, today my guest has been Chris White of Chris White Ministries. And until next week on the Truth Seekers Radio Show, God bless.

0: Mike, let's begin this interview by you giving us a self-introduction. Tell us, who are you?
1: Okay, sure. Thanks for having me here, Ed. I'm known as the Health Ranger online. I'm a person who used to be very unhealthy, and then I recognized that doctors weren't going to be able to help me get healthy. So I educated myself over several years, over 5,000 hours of study into nutrition, the causes of health, the causes of disease, the corruption of conventional medicine, how the FDA really operates, how Big Pharma really works. I taught myself these things and then used that information to transform my own health radically. I mean, I used to be borderline obese. I used to be borderline diabetic. I was in chronic pain for more than 10 years. And today I'm in a state of what my naturopath describes as perfect health. I have LDL cholesterol of 67, HDL cholesterol of 62, my resting pulse is 48. I'm considered a very healthy person now. And when I explain that to people, they say, okay, so you used to be really unhealthy, now you're very healthy, how did you do it? And I say, yes, that's the question, isn't it? How do you do it? Because the answer is everything that your audience can learn. All that information, that universe of information that is being kept from them, by the way, that can help them transform their lives and free themselves from the system of medicine and treatment and unnecessary surgery that is trapping Americans today in financial bankruptcy and complete misery. See, I can't stand to see people suffering. So I've made it my mission to educate and to share the information that has helped me transform so that others can obtain that peak level of human health for themselves.
0: So what changed? What is it that changed in your life?
1: Well, first of all, the first thing you got to learn how to do is to be a skeptical thinker. You have to be a skeptic in today's world. When a drug company spends $1 billion a year on television pharmaceutical ads that pound into your brain these falsehoods, such as fear of public speaking is a disease, or cholesterol can only be controlled by a synthetic chemical put into your bloodstream. These propaganda messages have to be countered with the most powerful tool in the world, and that's the tool we have right here. We must engage our brains and be skeptical thinkers and understand the way nature really works and the way our bodies are an extension of nature, how we belong with the laws of nature. And once we understand that, we can be skeptical thinkers, we can see through the propaganda put out there by conventional medicine, and we can then begin to take control over our lives. We can then shape our destiny. We can be disease-free, even if we've been diagnosed as having a disease by a medical doctor today. There are people, Ed, who have had diseases for 10 or 20 years. They have been exposed to the information I'm sharing. Some of it's on my website, newstarget.com, and they have been able to literally cure these diseases. They are off of all prescription drugs. They now have clarity of mind. They are free of chronic pain. They can sleep well. They have a normal, healthy, joyous life. And it's free of drugs and complete avoidance of conventional medicine. Now, if you're a skeptical person listening to this, you might say, well, how can that be unless something that this guy, Mike Adams, is saying works? You know, how could I be healthy? How could all these tens of thousands of readers be healthy unless something was really working well? You know, the answer is that this information does work. Freedom of information sets you free in every area of life, whether it's health, whether it's finances, whether it's just determining your own outcome, your own destiny. And I'm a huge believer in freedom of information. And I should mention, too, up front, I take no money from any vitamin companies. I don't sell vitamins or supplements. In fact, I haven't been paid a dime from the day that I started doing this years ago. I have not accepted a single dollar in exchange for the books I've written or the articles I've done. So the information I put out there has only one motivation behind it, And that is to share and to educate people, not to turn a population into a revenue stream. So I'm probably one of the few completely unbiased people out there. I mean, most doctors who make decisions about drugs, they work for the FDA, for example. They sit on an FDA decision panel. The last big decision panel, 80% of the doctors who voted to approve a dangerous drug were also receiving money from the drug companies that make that class of drugs. So the collusion is very, very deep in the system of conventional medicine. And I decided early on that I would not be part of that. I would not allow myself to be influenced by any of these companies.
0: Mike, you mentioned before that the first thing to do was to be skeptical, to ask questions. And you implied that it was important also to get off of prescription drugs and over-the-counter drugs. So that's part of it. What else is involved?
1: Well, you've got to become a lifelong learner. Really, if you want to be a free individual in this society, you need to be a lifelong learner. And when it comes to health, you have to learn a few basic things. And they're really not that complicated, but you do have to make an effort to do them. You need to learn things like what toxins are intentionally added to foods for the convenience of food manufacturers, but that have the side effects of causing cancers. For example, there's an ingredient called sodium nitrite that's added to processed meats. A recent study out of the University of Hawaii showed that the frequent consumption of these meats causes a 67% increase in the risk of pancreatic cancer. There's a 300% increase in brain tumors in children who eat hot dogs on a regular basis. There's over a 200% increase in colon cancer from the frequent consumption of processed meats. Well, it's no surprise. Sodium nitrite is an ingredient that, when combined with your digestive stomach acid, forms a class of chemical compounds called nitrosamines. Nitrosamines are very potent cancer-causing chemicals. They get reabsorbed back into your system where they do tremendous damage to your body. So this is just one example, Ed, of the hundreds of ingredients that are added to our foods every day that poison us, and they poison our children. So if we want to be free of disease, the first thing we have to do as consumers or parents is stop poisoning ourselves. It's a very basic concept, right? We must stop poisoning ourselves. So there are maybe a dozen really dangerous poisons that should be avoided in the food supply. I'll name just a few real quickly. Sodium nitrite, aspartame, of course, any chemical sweetener is potentially deadly, in my opinion. Hydrogenated oils, as I mentioned, yeast extract, MSG, these are called excitotoxins. They harm the nervous system and nerve system cells throughout the body. MSG, which is hidden in other ingredients such as autolyzed or hydrolyzed vegetable protein, also interferes with normal endocrine system function, meaning that when you consume MSG, the signals in your body that tell you when you're full and when you should stop eating, those don't work anymore. So MSG consumption is strongly correlated with obesity. And people are consuming these snack chips every day and gravy mixes and processed foods. They all have MSG in them. It's quite absurd. So anyway, step one is avoiding the poisons. And soft drinks, another great example. A poison because of the phosphoric acid in the soft drinks, highly acidic. They strip minerals right out of your skeletal system. They cause kidney stones as all those minerals collect in your kidneys on the way out. You can end up with osteoporosis or osteomalacia simply from drinking soft drinks and consuming refined sugars. So these are a few examples of some of the most basic fundamental nutritional laws that we must be aware of as human beings if we wish to be free of disease. Then we have the realm of drugs, pharmaceuticals, over-the-counter drugs, and prescription drugs. In order to be free of disease and to live a life free of chronic pain and in control of our own health, including our own minds, we must make every effort to eliminate these prescription drugs from our lives forever. 40% of Americans are on at least one prescription drug. 40%. Now, that number is so absurd. 20% of our children are on mind-altering drugs today, whereas 50 years ago, none were. Are you telling me, this is my question to conventional medicine and to the psychiatric community, are you telling me that these diseases, which now apparently afflict tens of millions of children and adults, that they just suddenly were spontaneously created out of nothing? They didn't exist decades ago. How did they get here? Where did attention deficit hyperactivity disorder come from? Well, it came from the imagination of a group of psychiatrists, is where it came from. It came from the minds of drug company marketers who wanted to create a demand for a patentable chemical that they could convince a population to keep taking day after day, not to cure a disease, Ed, but to maintain a disease. It's called disease maintenance. Conventional medicine calls it treatment. I call it maintenance. The idea is to maintain your biochemistry long enough to extract the maximum amount of profits from a human being, but not to kill the patient, because killing a patient doesn't earn any money for big pharma, you see. A patient that can be kept alive and in a disease state is a revenue stream. Now, my mission is to put big pharma out of business through any legal, ethical means I can think of. And that is to educate people how to be free of pharmaceuticals. And you can do it very easily. Let me give you an example. Statin drugs. These are for lowering cholesterol, right? And high cholesterol is a common disorder that's diagnosed millions of times a year in this country alone. So they give you a statin drug to bring that cholesterol level down. Well, most people don't know you can just eat a cup of blueberries a day, and it will have a more powerful effect than the statin drugs. It will keep your cholesterol in balance. It will also protect your eyes from ultraviolet radiation. It will protect your nervous system from neurodegenerative disorders. And blueberries have no side effects. Blueberries won't cause a heart attack or a stroke or kill you in your sleep like statin drugs can. Blueberries won't cause your muscles to waste away and ache so bad that you can't even get up out of a chair and walk. Statin drugs do that. Blueberries won't cause your mind to go fuzzy, causing you to forget things and not be able to concentrate, but statin drugs will do that. And blueberries are available without prescription. So that's the kind of solution I like to give people. There are medicines in foods. There are ways to be free of the sinister, destructive influence of pharmaceuticals, and there are ways to reinvigorate yourself to be a healthy individual without relying on synthetic chemicals to do it.
0: Mike, let's go back to the topic of aspartame. Tell us about that, please.
1: Well, aspartame, in my opinion, is one of the most horrifying stories in the health of public health in the United States of America. It was only approved under very bizarre circumstances and with the help of Donald Rumsfeld, who, as we now know, has a different role of propaganda. But at the time, he was involved in the company that owned aspartame. And the FDA scientists who originally looked at the aspartame studies said, "This looks dangerous to us. It's causing cancer in the laboratory experiments." Well, when Rumsfeld got involved, magically this just sailed through and got approved as an artificial sweetener. He was the chairman of, was it Searle?
0: The company that manufactured it.
1: Yes. And, you know, he's a very politically influential person even years ago. And, you know, I don't want to jump to conclusions on what he did or didn't do, but the result is that once he got involved, it was magically approved as a safe food ingredient. Now, make no mistake, this is a chemical. Aspartame does not exist in nature. And the thing that people need to know about aspartame is that when aspartame breaks down into its chemical constituents, as it does at certain temperatures, including body temperature. One of those chemical constituents is formaldehyde. And formaldehyde, of course, is the same chemical that is used in medicine to preserve organs. You know, if you see a jar with a heart that they're studying down at the university, it's preserved in formaldehyde. So formaldehyde is very good at preserving biological systems and preventing the breakdown of the tissue. But you don't want it when you're alive. You know, you don't want it in your body when you're trying to live and breathe. So aspartame is very strongly associated with seizures, nervous system disorders, blindness, migraine headaches. It is the one ingredient that generates the most complaints, the largest number of complaints to the Food and Drug Administration. More complaints are generated about aspartame than from any other single ingredient in the entire food supply. And yet, it remains approved, probably because it's a very profitable chemical. And meanwhile, there's a perfectly natural alternative sweetener called stevia, or stevia, depending on how you pronounce it, that is derived from the sweet leaf herb native to Central and South America. It's a perfectly safe herb used all around the world. I've been using it for years, and literally millions of Americans are using it today. The FDA refuses to add that ingredient to the GRAS list. That's the generally recognized as safe food list. Probably, in my opinion, because it would compete with the sales of aspartame. So we have a system in this country where those ingredients that are allowed into the foods are allowed not because they are proven safe, but because they are profitable for the influential corporations that own and monopolize our food industry.
0: Mike, amplify on that, please. What is the connection between the regulated and the regulators?
1: At one time in this country, we used to have regulatory departments like the USDA and the FDA, the Food and Drug Administration, that, well, originally they actually did their jobs. They regulated an industry and put public safety first. More recently, they just pretended to do so, and today they don't even pretend. They just blatantly make decisions in favor of the industries they are supposed to regulate. Now, how does this happen? Well, it's very simple. It's the old revolving door. The leaders in private industry, the CEOs, the top marketing people, the top public relations people, when they are looking for a better job, they get offers over at the FDA or the USDA. The FDA is full of ex-pharmaceutical CEOs and marketers and drug people. And then when people leave jobs from the FDA or the USDA, they often get offers back in private industry. So for example, one of the top people in the USDA used to be the head of public relations for the American Cattlemen's Association. And this is how you get things like decisions on mad cow disease. This is a great example. The USDA is responsible for regulating the safety of the food supply and protecting Americans from dangerous food, right? So you would think that if a cow tested positive for mad cow disease, that the USDA would alert the public, you know, hey, here's a very dangerous disease that has been detected in US cows. Well, they don't do that. They have a test that if the cow turns out to be negative, then the test is called a negative result. If it's positive, the USDA calls it inconclusive. It's called inconclusive. It's not called positive. Then the cow goes to a second test. The second test can only be conducted in the USDA laboratory. It is illegal in this country for a ranch owner to test his own cows for this infectious disease. It is illegal. And the USDA threatened to sue an organic rancher who wanted to test his own cows. How's that for safety? Safety testing is illegal, except by the USDA. Now, the USDA is famous for sort of tweaking the lab results to get the result it wants. Obviously, they would disagree with that assessment, but the information I have tells me that they will try everything to make sure these secondary tests come back negative to show that the cows don't have mad cow disease. In fact, this one cow was tested four separate times, and it finally took an internal investigation of the USDA to get them to test it again and to have the test come back positive. That was last year. Just a few weeks ago, another cow in Alabama was tested positive for mad cow disease. Now, people say, well, why does this affect me? I cook my meat, right? If I'm eating beef, you know, I cook it. Well, mad cow disease is not a bacteria. It's not a virus. It's a protein that has a folded shape. It's actually a prion, P-R-I-O-N, and it has a folded shape. Prions are dangerous even when they're cooked. So you can have all the hamburger in the world. You can cook it all you want. If it's infected with mad cow disease, you could have mad cow disease. You could get it just by eating cooked hamburger. So and I may be getting too far into mad cow here, but this is an example of how the USDA has given up its sole purpose to protect American consumers and instead appears to be doing everything in its power to protect the very industries it is supposed to regulate. Look at the recent food pyramid. You know, for years and years we had the four food groups and the five food groups and the food pyramid. Well, the USDA redesigned it, and they redesigned it with the help of a team that has also done a lot of public relations work for the dairy industry. So what do you know? This new food pyramid comes out. Isn't this wonderful? It's called My Food Pyramid or My Pyramid. And you log on to a website and you enter your age and your level of physical activity, and then it gives you your official USDA food menu that you're supposed to follow. Well, what do you know? Milk is on every one of those menus. You're supposed to drink more milk than ever. We should all be big milk drinking Americans here. Why? Because the dairy industry has great influence on the USDA. In fact, the creation of these food pyramids is really just an exercise in pleasing special interest groups and lobbyists. It has nothing to do with nutritional wisdom. Nothing whatsoever. I mean, for one thing, cow's milk is great for cows. It's not even a human nutritional product. You know, I don't know why humans are so interested in drinking a liquid from a different species. Nutritionally, it doesn't even fit humans. And infants who are raised on cow's milk have lower IQs, higher infant death rates, and they tend to die from malnutrition caused by cow's milk formula. So there are many, many examples of this, and we haven't even gotten to the FDA yet. That's a whole different topic.
0: Well, tell us about psychotropic drugs.
1: If you go back to the history of Big Pharma, you realize that the original intention of the drug companies was to expand its market beyond just treating sick people. They knew early on that they could treat sick people with drugs, but that was a limited market. To really make money in the pharmaceutical industry, they needed to create a new market. The market was to sell drugs to people who are well. And in fact, the former CEO of one of the top pharmaceutical companies, I'm not going to name names because I don't want letters from their legal department, is on the record saying this, that he wanted to sell drugs like chewing gum. So how do they do this? Well, you do it by inventing diseases. It's called disease mongering. If you can invent a disease and convince enough people to believe that this disease exists, then you've created an instant market for your pharmaceuticals. It's really quite a clever marketing plan. Well, they knew that most diseases are only diagnosed through pathology, like heart disease. There's something that you can physically measure. You know, you can image the heart, you can look at it, you see there's something wrong. Or atherosclerosis, hardening of the arteries. You can see the plaque in the arteries. So they needed to come up with diseases that had no pathology, that couldn't really be proven to exist or not exist either way. What better realm to do that than the realm of the human mind, where anything goes, right? So they invented this entire realm of diseases, and psychiatry became the front group for pushing these diseases and pushing the drugs. There is almost no practicing psychiatric practitioner today who isn't wholly owned by the drug companies. The people running the schools, the people making the decisions, the people writing the journals, the people editing the medical journals, every one of them has been bought out by the drug companies. Because psychiatry allows them to sell a lot of drugs to people who have nothing wrong with them. That's the bottom line. So, you take a normal human behavior, like attention deficit disorder. What is this behavior? You're trying to manage 10 projects at once, right? Everybody does that. Sometimes you forget things. You're easily distracted. Sometimes you feel like the world is just...
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1: Too much on your shoulders, right? These are the symptoms of this so-called disease that is now called adult attention deficit disorder that psychiatry says you must treat with drugs. They say it's a brain chemistry imbalance. Something is wrong with your brain chemistry, otherwise you wouldn't be afraid to speak in public. Otherwise you wouldn't feel nervous having too many things to juggle. Otherwise you wouldn't be easily distracted, they claim. Of course, it's complete nonsense. Complete nonsense. It's just fictitious. It's completely made up. And the way they get people trapped in this system is very, very clever. And I want to talk about this in some detail. It's disease screening. Now, whether we're talking about cancer or psychiatric diseases or many other diseases, screening is where the scam is. Screening is where they recruit patients off the street and convince them they have a disease and give them a disease label that the person then associates with. They say, I have cancer, or I am bipolar, or I have ADHD. The person then associates themselves with that disease. Then they believe their disease and they believe they need the drugs. They're trapped in a lifelong system of pharmaceuticals. And guess what? Those pharmaceuticals mess with their heads. They will harm their nervous systems. They have side effects like kidney damage, liver damage, heart damage. Even dementia is a very common side effect from most prescription drugs. Well, then these diseases get treated, diagnosed, and treated with more prescription drugs. So you have a snowball effect, and this is great business for the pharmaceutical industry. This is how the scam works, and it all starts with screening. And here's how clever it is. There, in terms of adult attention deficit disorder, again, this fictitious disease, there was a test created, and it was given in New York. They had a sign out on a sidewalk and said, hey, we're screening, free screening for adult attention deficit disorder. Come on in, take the test. So it's a test. You answer 20 questions or so. Well, of the hundreds of people they got to come in and take this test, 80% were diagnosed with adult attention deficit disorder. 80%. 4 out of 5 adults are diseased, according to psychiatry. 4 out of 5 adults in this country are supposed to be on chemicals if you believe Big Pharma or if you believe the FDA, which says these are perfectly safe. 4 out of 5 adults. It's so absurd. It is more than unethical, Ed. It is more than illegal.

0: The Department of Justice would be making arrests right now in the FDA, in Big Pharma, in the legislative branch of our government as well. Some of the lawmakers who have been bought off. There would be arrests. There would be wholesale reform. There would be convictions of people responsible for what can only be called murder. That is the killing of our nation's children with psychiatric drugs. It echoes of Nazi Germany medical experiments on children. It really does. And in fact, it's the lineage of companies goes right back to IG Farben and the medical experimentation on children and prisoners in Nazi Germany. It's the same lack of ethics. It's the same evil mindset. It's the same exploitation of the poor, the victims, the people who have nothing to turn to and no way to defend themselves. It's the exploitation of those people by an industry in this country, the psychiatric and the big pharma collusion, that has one mission, and that is to transform a human child into a profit machine. That's what they do. And they've mastered doing it.
1: Mike, one of the most interesting topics that we could talk about, and I know you have some strong views on it, is junk science. What are your views on junk science?
0: Junk science is a fascinating topic, and usually what you hear on this are the mainstream scientists or medical researchers using the phrase junk science to describe whatever it is that they don't want to hear about. Homeopathy, mind-body medicine, acupuncture, you name it. But if you really take a close look at this, you'll find that much of the junk science going on is in the world of conventional medicine. That's where the science is really quite fraudulent. And I will give you several examples. First, we have the junk science behind prescription drugs, where clinical trials are designed to create a specific outcome. And it's very easy to do that. You set up a trial in a certain way. You eject people from the trial who aren't producing the results that you want to see in the drug. You play with statistics. You choose certain demographic groups. You compare the drug to things that you know will be harmful to try to make the drug look better. And even with all of these things they do, and cherry picking, don't forget cherry picking, where they run 10 drug trials, 5 turn out good results and 5 produce bad results, so they make the other 5 disappear. And then the 5 that they like, they send those to the FDA and say, see, our drug works. Even given all of that, in order for a drug to be approved by the FDA, it must only prove itself efficacious, meaning it's useful, to 5% of the control group, 5%. So if out of 100 people taking an experimental drug for high blood pressure, for example, if 5 out of 100 have the result of lower blood pressure, that's all the FDA needs to say this is safe for everyone, effective for everyone. Fact is, Ed, most drugs don't work on most people. The vast majority of prescription drugs do not even produce the effects that they are marketed on. Alzheimer's drugs only work on 25 to 30% of people, and when I say work, I mean it just reduces the progression of the symptoms of Alzheimer's. These drugs do nothing to actually reverse Alzheimer's. Drugs that work to lower cholesterol only work on about a third of patients, but they're prescribed to everyone. So the fraudulent science behind the approval of drugs is enormous. Even a prominent medical journal even posted an article in the last few months that admonished one of the largest pharmaceutical companies in our country for falsifying its study results on Vioxx. And, you know, Vioxx is a great example of what's wrong with modern medicine and the science behind it. Not only were the studies fraudulently designed and reported and manipulated in order to produce a desirable result, but once the drug was found to be so dangerous that it actually has killed more Americans than died in the entire Vietnam War, one drug. Even after knowing that, an FDA safety panel voted to put the drug back on the market. And I'd like to talk more about that later, but let's get back to the fraudulent science. what I've said

0: so far is only the first half. It's the fraudulent science behind the approval of medicine. Then we have the fraudulent science that's used to discredit health, anything that conventional medicine doesn't like, nutritional supplements, chiropractic care, mind-body medicine, acupuncture, and so on. And let me tell you how this works. It's very simple. If you're a medical researcher and you want to discredit vitamin E, and this has been done, here's how you do it. There are two forms of vitamin E. One is natural, one is synthetic. At a molecular level, they are mirror images of each other. One twist to the right, one twist to the left. The natural form of vitamin E is very healthy. The synthetic form, not so healthy. So first of all, you make sure all your trials use the synthetic form of vitamin E. Then you recruit people for your trials who are just about ready to die of a heart attack. That's what they did. They got these senior citizens in who were all being observed for risk of heart attacks and strokes. So you get the least healthy people possible, and you use a synthetic form of the vitamin, and then you use a very, very low dose, lower than any normal person would take if they wanted to be healthy. And then finally, you run several studies like this. Then you design your own statistical curve using some magical voodoo formula that you invent to make the data fit the curve you want. And magically, it's kind of like gerrymandering in politics, where you draw the region in your community that's going to get you the most votes. This is done in science all the time. They draw a curve, and everything below the curve gets eliminated from the results. So they draw a curve that eliminates all the positive results. What's left are just the negative results, and then they issue a press release. What do you know? Next thing, USA Today says vitamin E causes heart attacks, or any other newspaper. And this is what we saw last year. So the science behind the discrediting of nutritional supplements is not scientific at all. It's unethical. It is malicious. It is done with one purpose, and that is to, again, make prescription drugs look good and make nutritional supplements look bad. There was a study recently that concluded calcium is useless for strengthening bones. And if you actually read the study, it turns out that hip fractures went down by something like 70% in people who took the calcium. But what they did is they included everybody in the study who didn't even take the calcium. So, you invite 1,000 people in for this study. You say, "Here, everybody, take calcium." 900 people refuse to take it because they just can't stick with it. 100 people did take it. They had great results. But the so-called scientists include the results of the whole 1,000, and it didn't show that much of an effect. And plus, the control group, which is the other 1,000 people that they gave placebos to, they were supposed to not have any calcium. The control group, they were instructed that they could take all the calcium they wanted anyway, outside the study. So this is not science. This is a circus. The control group is not controlled. The study group is, gerrymandered to get the results you want, and this is how calcium is discredited. The idea that the conventional medicine would even take the time to discredit calcium just tells you how low this industry has stooped, in order to try to promote prescription drugs. I mean, come on, calcium. We would die in 3 minutes without calcium in our bodies. You could not contract your heart muscle without calcium. You couldn't stand up without calcium. You couldn't fire a single neuron in your body without calcium. Conventional medicine says calcium is no good. I don't believe them.
1: Mike, let's go back to the topic of Vioxx. You were talking about that, and you said that it was reintroduced to society, even though it had been proven to be highly toxic and dangerous, and you wanted to comment further on that.
0: Oh, yes. Vioxx is a great symbol of what's wrong with conventional medicine and what's wrong with the FDA and its complete lack of safety oversight. It was thanks to one of the FDA's own senior drug researchers, Dr. David Graham, who still works there, not without some pressures, by the way. who saw the data, he saw that Vioxx was very, very dangerous. It was doubling the risk of heart attacks and strokes in patients who took it. According to his research, and this was given as testimony to the U.S. Senate, Vioxx has caused over 140,000 heart attacks and as many as 60,000 deaths of American citizens who were prescribed this drug that the FDA says is safe. Okay, so knowing this, its manufacturer pulled the drug off the market. That's at least exercising some level of responsibility. The drug's dangerous, you should pull it off the market. Truth is, they knew it was dangerous years before that, but that's a different story. What happens next? Okay, in a society where the FDA was protecting the public, then the drug would stay off the market. The FDA convened a panel, a committee, how wonderful, that looked at the safety data, that acknowledged this drug is doubling the risk of heart attacks and strokes, that acknowledged the drug has caused these heart attacks and killed these people. And yet this panel voted to put the drug right back on the market. They said, you know, the benefits of the drug outweigh the risks. That's what they said. Benefits outweigh the risks. So we have a situation in which the FDA now will allow all pharmaceuticals, no matter how dangerous, to remain on the market because the benefits outweigh the risks. But when it comes to nutritional supplements, that level of scrutiny, I mean that allowance is never granted. The benefits never outweigh the risks in terms for nutritional supplements, according to the FDA. Even the tiniest risk is worth banning the entire supplement from the whole country. So a Chinese herb such as ephedra, which has been used safely in Chinese medicine for 2,000 years or more, you know, 10 people overdosed in the United States in a desperate attempt to lose weight. They suffered a heart attack and died. The FDA banned the drug, banned the supplement from everyone. Said that no one can sell ephedra in the entire country. Said that if a Chinese medicine person gave ephedra to a patient, even in conjunction with other herbs, which is how it's traditionally used in Chinese medicine, that they could be arrested and sent to prison. Meanwhile, Vioxx, which has killed tens of thousands of Americans, is allowed to be put right back on the market. Why? Why this double standard? Well, it's not hard to guess why. Because a Chinese herb doesn't make money for drug companies. It competes with drug company profits. But Vioxx and other dangerous medicines, they make lots of money, big money. In fact, the top 10 pharmaceutical companies in this country earn more money than the other 490 top 500, the Fortune 500 companies in this country. That's how big pharma really is. It is fast becoming the biggest industry in this country. And it gets to a concept I call the disease economy, where our economy in this nation relies more and more on disease. We're invested in pharmaceutical companies and hospitals and medical treatment and chronic disease diagnosis. And that's, our economy is increasingly based on that rather than prevention and education and new energy technologies. You know, we have something really wrong happening in this country in terms of what we're investing in.
1: Okay, what is the cancer story?
0: Cancer is a multi-billion dollar for-profit industry. Let's start with that and be very clear. This is a for-profit industry. But it's also a schizophrenic industry, meaning that part of the industry is about the nonprofits, what I call the front groups, and I'll explain why in a minute, that claim to be doing the research, searching for the cure for cancer. And then behind those companies are the for-profit corporations that profit from cancer. Chemotherapy generates profits. Cancer surgery, profits. Radiation, profits. Anti-cancer drugs generate profits. In fact, the cancer research often generates profits. So let's be very clear about the cancer industry. It is a for-profit industry, and as such, it depends on a customer base for its own survival, meaning that it needs patients with cancer to survive. And you see this reflected throughout the entire industry. This is why when you see a new building being constructed that's all about treating cancer, it's not called a cure for cancer center or an anti-cancer center. It's called a cancer center. It's a monument to cancer. The front groups, here's how they work. These are nonprofit organizations that claim to be searching for the cure for cancer, this elusive cure, as if some magical chemical could be found and eliminate this disease forever. So what they do is they convince people to part with their money, donate it to this nonprofit organization that pays no taxes, by the way, in exchange for this elusive promise that they will cure cancer someday. Well, what really happens to that money? That money gets spent, first of all, paying the inflated salaries of the people who work at the top of these organizations. Now, I know a lot of lower-level workers are volunteers, but the top, crazy salaries. Secondly, this money goes to promote cancer research into pharmaceuticals very often. Well, let's suppose that all this money raised by people running in circles for cancer actually found a cure for cancer. A new drug, let's say, invented to cure cancer. Do you think the pharmaceutical companies would give it away? Would the drug be free to everyone who wanted it? Of course not. They would charge for the drug, and they would charge an arm and a leg. How much would they charge for a cure for cancer? Anything they could charge. So the money that's being raised to search for the cure for cancer is really just money paying for the R&D costs of some of the most profitable corporations operating in the world today. That's the truth about the cancer industry. And the front groups that solicit this money, they are paid by who? The drug companies. Drug companies donate millions of dollars every year to these breast cancer and colon cancer and lung cancer front groups, whose purpose it is to proliferate the diagnosis of cancer, to get more people into the cancer system. It's really a recruitment group, not a cancer cure group. Because in reality, cancer has many cures that we already know about. Many cures. At least 18 different cures last time I looked. And that's not even counting a healthy functioning immune system, which takes care of cancer every day on its own. And of course, you're intimately familiar with many of the cancer treatments. So these front groups are really about recruitment. And the way they recruit patients into the cancer industry is to conduct cancer screenings. Screenings are the tool of recruitment. Screenings are designed to create a cancer patient, not to prevent cancer. Now, the industry likes to call screenings prevention, but screenings are not prevention. Screenings are detection. Prevention means something you do to prevent the disease from the early onset, to make sure it never happens. Prevention would be things like getting more zinc, avoiding cancer-causing food ingredients, getting exercise, getting sunshine, vitamin D. This would be prevention. The industry is not interested in prevention. And in fact, the industry is so uninterested in prevention, it is actually become known as preventing prevention. The cancer industry prevents prevention and promotes screening or detection of disease. Because remember, it's in the business of treating disease, not preventing it. If you're a corporation, you make money by treating your customers and taking their money, not by eliminating your customers by making them healthy. So let's go back to screening then. In breast cancer, screening is conducted through mammography or mammograms. Mammograms, the machine emits radiation. The machine that detects breast cancer causes breast cancer. Okay, so how can this be described as prevention? The idea is just ridiculous. It actually causes breast cancer. It gives many false positives. The machines are not even accurately calibrated many times in clinics all across the country. And more often than not, they can be used to scare women into thinking that they need a mastectomy when in fact they don't. Women are so scared today that a survey conducted in the UK found that 20% of women who have a history of breast cancer in their family would consent to a double mastectomy as a prevention measure, even if they had no cancer. That's how ridiculous it has become today. People are scared into removing their organs now on the off chance that they might someday be diagnosed with a disease that has many cures anyway. See, that's how twisted the whole cancer industry has become. So through this screening system, they recruit patients, they get them into this system of medicine and get them on chemotherapy, radiation therapy, and anti-cancer surgery, all of which are hugely profitable. Now, the big overlay on all of this is that cancer isn't even a disease in the classic sense of the term. It's not even a disease like malaria is a disease or smallpox is a disease. Cancer is not an infectious disease. Cancer is not due to some microbe. Cancer is not a tumor. A tumor is the side effect of cancer. A tumor is the evidence of a systemic failure of the immune system to do its job of controlling the growth of cells. So cancer, people think cancer is a disease like cholera. They think, oh, you got cancer like drinking from polluted water in a third world country. Oh, you caught cholera or you got cancer. That's the way it's presented to people. Some people believe that you catch cancer just from bad luck, like being struck by lightning. Oh, you've been diagnosed with cancer. Too bad you couldn't have done anything about it, huh? Some doctors actually believe this. So oncologists understand, oncologists being people who treat cancer, they understand the power of authority and the power of labels. They know that once a patient is diagnosed with cancer and given the label of breast cancer or brain cancer or lung cancer or whatever it happens to be, they know that they've got that patient trapped from that point forward. Very few patients will ever leave that system of medicine and go to a natural system of medicine, unless they happen to be very well informed and very courageous and very skeptical, in which case they do discover the alternatives. But most people remain trapped in that system because of fear. They've been given the label, they believe the label, they give in to the authority of the doctor, and they submit to a mass poisoning of their body for a disease that doesn't even exist. Now, I'm not saying that there aren't cancer tumors in people. There are. There is cancerous growth in people. But the tumor is not the disease. You can cut out all the tumors you want. The person still has cancer because they still lack the ability to control the growth of their own cells. Cancer is really a disease of miscommunication at the cellular level. That's really what cancer is. It is not a tumor. So you can remove the tumor, you can radiate organs, you can cut organs out of the patient's body all you want. You don't cure the cancer. In fact, the cancer industry insists that there is no cure for cancer. How's that for a very convenient, profitable policy? There is no cure for a disease that we make money treating. That's the position of the industry. And anyone who dares mention the word cure is immediately discredited or even arrested if they happen to be practicing medicine. The cancer industry is so powerful and so corrupt in this country that they have made it illegal for practitioners to heal patients. They've made it illegal to have any open, honest discussion about cures for cancer. The only people that are insulated from that are people like us who operate in the realm of free speech because we don't practice medicine and we don't pretend to. We are just providing information, period. And that's the only way that we are not in prison right now, because of the First Amendment and our ability to speak openly about this. If we had a medical degree and we were talking to a patient and saying the same things that I'm saying now, be arrested, do time in prison. That's how corrupt this industry is today. Now, how do you extract the most profits from patients in the cancer industry? You do it by maintenance of the disease. Maintenance. You don't do it by curing the disease or killing the patient. You keep the patient alive and paying. You turn the patient into a money-generating machine by extracting money either from their private insurance company or Medicare. And this is one of the reasons that our nation is going broke. Today, we are spending very close to 20% of our gross national product on health care. But it isn't health care. It's sick care, it's disease care, and it's really disease maintenance. It's screening people into treatments for diseases that they may not have, scaring them into submitting to that treatment, and then keeping them sick through those treatments while extracting money from them, their families, their insurance companies, and the federal government. That's the cancer industry in a nutshell. Mass censorship, mass corruption, and fraudulent science through and through. You want to find a cure for cancer? We already have it. We already have the cures for cancer. I eat cures for cancer every single day. When I wake up, I blend up a smoothie of fresh broccoli sprouts and chia seeds and cucumber juice. I'm curing cancer in my body every single morning. I don't need a doctor's prescription. I don't need an x-ray or some CAT scan. I don't need health insurance to do that. And I don't need a doctor to give me permission to do it. And I certainly don't need some nonprofit cancer front group raising money to do this. I do it on my own. And every person out there has the ability to do the same thing. We know how to cure cancer in our own bodies. If we didn't, we'd all be dead, because we all have cancerous cells that crop up from time to time from normal metabolic functions. A healthy immune system finds them, gets rid of them before symptoms ever appear. We know how to cure cancer. It's natural. It's built into our blueprint. The pharmaceutical companies can't figure it out. But we, human beings, we already know it. It's part of us.
1: All right, I guess it's time for us to talk now about freedom of choice in healthcare. Why should people who are concerned about their health also be concerned about freedom of choice?
0: Our freedoms today are being taken away from us bit by bit. And nowhere is it more true than in the area of health and health information. In fact, the health freedom movement is really a big movement. I'm part of it. Many other people are part of it, like Dr. Julian Whitaker. It's a huge movement gaining steam. So what does freedom mean in health? Well, for starters, it means that you as an individual or a patient should have the freedom to choose whatever health treatment that you believe to be the most effective for you. So that's just for starters, freedom of choice. But right there, conventional medicine doesn't want that to be the case. They want to pigeonhole patients into a system that they control, a system of information, a system of treatment, and a system of payment. And part of the way that this control is exerted is through health insurance. There are certain things that health insurance will cover and certain things that it won't. For example, health insurance won't cover simple, cost-effective foods that prevent cancer, but it will cover breast cancer surgery. So where we could spend $10 a month preventing cancer, instead we spend $50,000 on a surgical procedure after it has become cancer, and another $100,000 on a lifetime of chemotherapy for that patient. So you got to ask why. Why is this happening? Why is the patient being denied the freedom to make these choices? Well, the answer, which I'll get to in more detail, is because there's no money, there's no profit in giving people good information that prevents disease. But we'll come back to that. Getting back to freedom. In order to have freedom, you not only need the ability to make a choice, you must also have access to good information. So as an individual, it's impossible to make a free decision if you don't have access to good information. And this is where conventional medicine exercises its most insidious form of control, is in controlling information. Here's an example how it happens. The FDA makes it illegal for a nutritional supplement manufacturer to tell the truth about its own products on the label. So, for example, we know that vitamin D prevents breast cancer. It prevents prostate cancer. Vitamin D prevents osteoporosis. It inhibits the growth of cancer tumors. It eliminates depression and schizophrenia. I mean, vitamin D is really one of the most powerful vitamins out there. But that sentence that I just told you, if a vitamin D company put that on their bottle, they would be arrested. They would be raided, potentially at gunpoint. It has happened before by the FDA. They would have their inventory confiscated. They would be hauled into court and thrown out of business. It's happened before. It's happening right now. There's a company called Lane Labs that made a product called MGN3 based on mushroom extracts. Really great research out of Japan showing this to be a powerful immune booster. The FDA put them out of business because they were telling the truth about their product. So the FDA does it has a monopoly on information in the health industry, and it exercises that monopoly to really censor anything that would give consumers the information they need to make a free choice. And this is why I'm so passionate about offering information, because if I can play a role and help people get information and make their free choice decisions, then gee, you know, what more could we ask for in life than to make that kind of a difference in people's lives? And more people are learning the information, and they're getting it online. Because medical schools don't teach nutrition. All right? Now, there's a big wow. It's huge. What more, you know, what has a more powerful effect on our health than what we eat, what we take into our bodies every single day? Those foods and beverages that we eat get broken down and assimilated, separated into their chemical components, their amino acids, the carbohydrates, the oils. These get assimilated into our organs and tissues. These foods become who we are. And yet medical schools say food has no effect on health. We won't even teach it. Are you kidding me? That's censorship. That is censoring the education of doctors. And that's why even Dr. Andrew Weil says of his own colleagues, he says, doctors are, quote, nutritionally illiterate. And it's absolutely true. I agree with that statement completely. The average MD gets 1 hour of nutrition in 4 years of medical school. That's not one credit hour, Ed. That's 1 hour, like 2 o'clock to 3 o'clock, 1 hour of nutrition. So they don't know nutrition. They can't teach it to the patients. The FDA has outlawed nutritional information on food labels. And now the press, oh, the press. The press runs on advertising. Where do the advertising dollars come from? Giant food companies, giant pharmaceutical companies. You think that has any kind of influence on the content that the press runs? Of course it does. The press is very slow to catch on to real information that can help set people free in the area of health. They're very slow, years behind. But on the internet, you can get cutting-edge information. You can find out things like eating hot peppers stops the growth of prostate cancer tumors, or drinking green tea stops breast cancer tumor growth, or like I mentioned, vitamin D stops schizophrenia, or eliminating artificial colors eliminates ADHD in children in 2 weeks. I mean, these little tidbits, you find them every day if you're online. Cinnamon stabilizes blood sugar for diabetics. You know, it just goes on and on and on. There are the solutions that we need to be free individuals and to make our informed choices are available. This information is out there. We just have to be smart enough and interested enough in our own freedom to avail ourselves of that information. Because let's face it, Ed, nobody is going to spoon feed you this information. The press? Nah, they're too busy covering the distractions and propagating the propaganda to really cover anything that's going to make a difference in your life.
1: 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Let's talk now about Codex. What is Codex Alimentarius?
0: Codex is an international effort to create uniform requirements on nutritional supplements, vitamins, minerals, that would really overwrite the freedoms we now enjoy in the United States that are guaranteed to us under DSHEA, D-S-H-E-A, which is the act passed in 94 that allowed nutritional supplements to be sold in the United States. Because the FDA wanted to regulate everything at that time and basically outlaw vitamins, minerals, supplements, and so on. So now there is this international effort to make the United States comply with the European Union rules about what kind of vitamins are allowed to be sold and in what doses. And these doses, of course, are set so low as to make sure that the vitamins will not actually help you be healthy. So where vitamin C, for example, a normal health nut kind of person like me might take 2,000 milligrams of vitamin C a day. Well, under Codex, that is limited to, I think, 60 milligrams per tablet, which is, it's like nothing.
1: And who's behind it?
0: Who's behind Codex? Yeah. Well, Big Pharma, of course. The pharmaceutical giants in Europe and in the U.S. and, of course, all the lawmakers they have influenced. So it's the same thing that's happening here locally, but now this is on an international scale. The pharmaceutical giants want to control the nutritional supplements industry. They want to outlaw high-dose supplements that can actually reverse heart disease or reverse atherosclerosis or prevent breast cancer. They want to make these all illegal. They want to keep them away from the consumers and censor the information about them. Now, if you think about this, it really violates the laws of nature, because if I have, you know, an orange or any other kind of citrus fruit, that orange contains medicine. Blueberries contain medicine, anthocyanins, for example. And blueberries, as I mentioned earlier, can lower LDL cholesterol better than prescription drugs. Well, what Codex wants to do is to say that if you take this ingredient out of blueberries, these anthocyanins, then suddenly they become a regulated medicine and you can't sell them unless you have approval from these world governments. What are they going to do next? Outlaw blueberries? You know, I actually did an article on this saying that if Codex passes, it's really just one more step to the point where broccoli will be outlawed, because broccoli and all cruciferous vegetables contain very powerful anti-cancer compounds. Indole-3-carbinol, or I3C, is one of the phytonutrients in broccoli and cruciferous vegetables. It destroys breast cancer tumors. It stops the angiogenesis process, which is the building, how a tumor provides its own nutrient supply through building blood vessels. It stops that. So broccoli is powerful medicine. You know, are they going to outlaw broccoli? Will they outlaw foods that are good for you? Some people think it's ridiculous to even suppose so. But really it's not, because that's what they're trying to do. They're trying to say that if you take something from broccoli and put it in a bottle, it should be illegal. Or it should be only controlled by the pharmaceutical industry, and it must undergo this $800 million in so-called scientific testing to prove that it does anything to the human body. Well, you know what? You know what my answer to that is? We don't need to prove that these foods from nature are good for us. We were designed that way. We as human beings are made of the stuff of this planet. You know, we are of this earth. We are 100% compatible with these fruits and vegetables, nuts, seeds, roots. We are 100% compatible with them. Our biochemistry is designed to take these in. This is what our body expects. I don't need a scientific panel to vote on whether my body needs broccoli. It happens naturally. It's a law of nature. You see, conventional medicine and Big Pharma, they want to change they want to shift this whole debate to the realm of so-called science. Everything they say has to be scientifically proven. The problem is their form of science isn't real science. You know who a real scientist is, Ed? Is someone who is infinitely curious and humble at the same time. A real scientist is someone who asks questions of nature. How does gravity work? How does radiation work? How do foods affect the human body? They ask questions of nature and they humbly wait for the answers. That's a true scientist. What do we have in medicine today? Humility? No, we have huge egos. We have doctors who say, we've conquered nature. We will hijack the human body. We will override the biochemistry of your body with synthetic pharmaceuticals. Why? Because we know best. And nature knows nothing. What are you eating rabbit food for? That won't do you any good. You need these chemicals because we, the proud scientists of modern times, we know everything. And if there's nothing we don't know, it can't be true. And this is the attitude of modern scientists, and it's completely ridiculous, and it isn't science. So Codex is really a violation of the laws of nature that I believe supersede the laws that we create in our society. You know, you can outlaw sunlight, but you can't stop the sun from shining on us. And the sun, by the way, is good medicine. The sun touches your skin. It generates vitamin D. Vitamin D courses through your whole body at just the right dosage, by the way. You can't overdose on vitamin D from the sun. You get just what you need and no more. And it stops breast cancer growth. It stops prostate cancer tumors. It stops osteoporosis. It ends depression. If they could bottle sunlight and patent it, you better believe it would be the most widely celebrated medicine in the world, and they would outlaw the sun to control the patent.
1: Mike, if this trend isn't changed, where are we headed?
0: We are headed for some real trouble in this country for a number of reasons. Health is a big problem. The drugging of our nation's children, the lack of health freedom, the lack of good information, the poor nutritional standards in this country, the practice that's going on in medical schools where doctors still aren't learning nutrition, these will all culminate in a very bleak future where the next generation will not have the lucidity to be able to maintain a democracy. Now, a democracy requires a couple of things. Number one, it requires that the people, the voters, can think and make decisions. I mean, without that, you don't have a democracy. And prescription drugs, psychiatric drugs, processed foods, the conventional treatments of modern medicine like chemotherapy, these all destroy brain function. They destroy the nervous system. They make it harder for people to think clearly. Foods alone can mess with your head. Just refined sugars, refined white flour, chemical sweeteners such as aspartame, these affect your brain function. You can't think clearly when you follow the standard American diet. So we are going to end up with a country where the voters can't think clear enough to vote. And I think we're past that point. I think we passed that point with the last presidential election, where the predominant issues were emotional and, you know, fear-driven or anger-driven, rather than, hey, what's good for our country? What's the future here? Unless we think about the future in our nation, unless we think about getting our freedom back, educating the next generation, developing new energy sources, developing new technologies, and returning to the invention history that we have in this country, unless we can educate our children with the skills they need to compete in the global marketplace, then as a nation, our dominance on the world stage is over. It's over. The next century will belong to countries like China and India. And if you want to see a good example of how far behind we are in this country, look at the education system. In Taiwan, for example, sixth grade students can do three-digit multiplication using a virtual abacus, a virtual one. They flip their fingers as if they're working the machine. They can do math at a level that we're graduating students from high school who can't do. If I got the grammar right on that. I'm sorry, let me repeat that. They can do math at a level that many of our high school graduates can't even meet. So health has everything to do with the future of our nation, everything to do with it. There is no wealth without health. There is no abundance without health. There is no democracy or freedom without clear thinking. And that comes back to health and nutrition and being off of prescription drugs. There is no future in a country that does not invest in disease prevention. And we are not investing in prevention in this country. So I think, Ed, I think the future is quite bleak for this nation unless we make some radical changes and start investing in the things that create abundance and health rather than things that create profits for the corporations that own our Congress.
1: Well, Mike, what can an individual do about this without waiting for society to change? If someone is watching this interview, what can they do about it today?
0: The best thing that an individual can do is what they're doing right now. If they're watching this, good for them, because they are obviously interested in educating themselves. Self-education is the way to personal freedom, to health, to abundance. You must keep learning new information, and you must get it from sources that are outside the mainstream. I mean, if you want to be an average American, if you want to lead the average life of debt and reliance on drugs and die with leaving medical bankruptcy to your children, then just do what all the other people do. Eat the foods they eat. Listen to the news sources they listen to. Follow the information they follow. You'll get the same results. On the other hand, if you want to be healthy and pain-free, if you want to eliminate a chronic disease like cancer or diabetes, if you want to be able to control your destiny, to be immune to financial events, or to be able to weather a currency crisis that may come in this country, or if you want to be able to really understand the trends that are happening in the world today, then you must be a lifelong learner. You must educate yourself and stay on that cutting edge. And, you know, it's information like yours, Ed, that is always out there on the cutting edge. And fortunately, there are many sources like your information and my information and many others out there, people who are really lucid thinkers, people who do understand what's happening in their respective fields. We must listen to those people. I do. I'm a student more than I'm a teacher. I mean, yes, I have 500,000 readers who think of me as a teacher. And I enjoy teaching them. But I'm also a student. I mean, I'm a humble student when it comes to watching what's going on in the world. I'm always learning from people, reading news sources, finding out what's going on, and you know, experimenting with ideas of what could happen down the road. I mean, I speak Chinese. I'm learning Spanish. I want to make sure that I can follow what's happening in the world, so that when these trends kick in, I'm not going to be behind the curve. You know, usually I'm ahead of the curve. It was in 1998 that I started warning people to get out of the dot-com bubble market. And, you know, anybody at that time who was saying the dot-com market is going to crash was considered a lunatic. I predicted in 1999 terrorist attacks on Washington, D.C. and New York. I specifically named those two cities. And again, it was 2 or 3 years ahead of time. And you're called a lunatic when you're ahead of the curve. But you're not a lunatic. You're just better at seeing what's coming than the average person. It's a gift, really. And we must all learn to develop that gift, because we all have it. We all have the ability to look at trends and see what's coming. We all have the ability to think clearly if we treat our brains right, by avoiding the poisons in the food supply and getting good nutrition. So we all have this ability to really take charge of our future, and it all starts with information.
1: Mike, do you have any message that you'd like to deliver to the viewers of this program?
0: Yes, I do have a message that I feel very passionate to share with people. It's a simple message. It's you are more than you think, and you are more than you've ever been told you are. You see, the mainstream likes to tell us that we're really incapable, that we have to work these 9-to-5 jobs and we have to just get by, and that we're really not capable of great things, or that we're really not even capable of transforming our own lives. Conventional medicine teaches us that we can't really cure cancer. I believe, and in fact I know full well, that we can. We, all of us, are much more than what we've been taught to believe. We are capable of great things. We are capable of transforming ourselves, of actually conquering cancer or other chronic diseases. We are capable of developing new ideas and concepts that can change the world for the better. And we are capable of affecting great change. It's that ripple effect, or what they call the butterfly effect. One person can make a huge difference. You see, we are taught to think that we can't make a difference, that we're hopeless, that we're helpless, that we're victimized. We're taught to think that you can't fight the system's too big. But we can make a difference. Just one person can impact the lives of thousands, even people that you don't know or have never met, just by being an example. Even if you don't teach or speak or share information with anyone, just by being an example of a person who acts with ethics, or who protects their own health, or who questions some of the lies and propaganda that are being disseminated by our own government or various organizations in private business in our country. You just set an example. You can make a huge difference. So my message is, don't believe anybody or any media source or any organization who says that you can't do anything about what's happening out there. You can do a lot with it. I mean, years ago, I was sitting around in chronic pain, depressed, thinking life was terrible. I was visiting a doctor who said, we're going to have to do exploratory surgery on your spine. You know, I didn't accept that reality. You know, today I'm doing gymnastics. I'm doing martial arts. I'm doing things that shouldn't be possible for a guy who's 36 years old. And I'm helping to positively influence the lives of other people, not by going back to school and getting a medical degree, not by taking money from some company and pushing their agenda, but simply by being genuine, by discovering what works and sharing that information with people from my heart. And those people watching can do the same thing in any area. They can make a difference with a child, with their family members, with their friends, with their coworkers. They can just change their own life by being a skeptical thinker, questioning, intelligently questioning. It doesn't mean complaining about everything. It means questioning and thinking for yourself. So I encourage those watching to exercise your brain and your heart, exercise your mission, follow that passion, and just be a genuine solution. That's my message.
1: That's a good one. Mike, I have a hard question for you. We're talking about Codex and the growth of international law and the movement of the United Nations into this field and taking control over our own domestic rights to have the kinds of vitamins and minerals that we want. In view of all of this, what can the average consumer do? What can the average person do with the fact that this is being taken over on an international scale?
0: Well, the first thing we have to do in America is we have to fight the passage of this law. We have to assert our own sovereignty, perhaps on a national level, but definitely on an individual level. We need to do everything we can to stop this from being enforced in the United States, because if we don't, we may see a wipeout in the natural health industry. We won't be able to get the vitamins and minerals and food supplements that we need, that we know can prevent disease. And that would be a very interesting situation, because people in Japan, they are taking these medicinal mushrooms that stop breast cancer. And we in the United States, supposedly the wealthiest nation in the world, will not have access to those very simple, very affordable, very safe supplements. So that's the first thing. We must attempt to stop the passage of this law, or its application, its enforcement, because those are two separate things. The second thing is, if it does become law, there are workarounds. And this comes back to education. They may outlaw a certain dosage of vitamin C, but you can get vitamin C from foods. And they may outlaw certain phytonutrients, the medicines in food, from blueberries, but they probably won't outlaw blueberries for the immediate future, because even that might be too much for them at the present time. So if you understand the medicine that is hidden in foods, and that's an area that I really focus my research on, my aim is to categorize eventually all the phytonutrients in all the common foods. If you learn what those are, then you can get the best medicine in the world through your own foods. You can even grow your own medicine. Let me give you an example. So zinc is my favorite mineral. It's really the most common element in the Earth's crust. It's also the most powerful healing mineral in the human body. Did you know that low-weight infant births could be reduced by one-third in this country if we just gave expectant mothers zinc? And it's pennies a day. Infant mortality rates would drop if we just gave them zinc. Zinc also helps your body heal after any physical trauma, such as surgery, which is quite traumatic, right? So if you have zinc, your wounds will heal faster, your immune system will function better, and you're more resistant to any infection, especially viral infections. This could become important in the years ahead as infectious disease becomes more prevalent in our society. So zinc is very powerful medicine. Well, if Codex outlaws certain doses of zinc, there's a great way to get zinc. You can grow it into your own foods, sprouts. All you need is a small amount of counter space in your kitchen. You can grow your sprouts. You can feed your sprouts zinc. And I do it by feeding them concentrated ocean water, which has zinc and magnesium, calcium, all the trace minerals, everything you need. The plants uptake the zinc and the other minerals, and they convert it into an organic form, a biologically available form of zinc. Then you eat the sprouts. You are eating medicine. You're eating the minerals in their best form possible. You're eating the enzymes and the phytonutrients in those sprouts, the anti-cancer medicine hidden in the sprouts. You are getting so much nutrition from this food, and you can grow it yourself for mere pennies, just pennies. And I don't think Codex can ever stop that. And if they do, I guarantee you, I'll be the guy on TV getting arrested for growing sprouts. I will grow them, and I'll, come on, take me away, you know, handcuff me. I broke the law. I grew my own medicine.
1: Well, Mike, you're quite unusual. I mean, you are one of a kind, or at least in that 1% or so of the population, who will take charge of your life, and you will do what is necessary in spite of what the regulatory authorities say. And yet we're talking about a situation here where, in order to stop Codex Alimentarius, you have said that we must do such and such. We must stop them. We must not allow that. It turns out that the we that you're talking about is actually the FDA, the American government, actually. These are the people that we're turning to protect us against the encroaching international law. It turns out, though, that this we, the FDA and these agencies, are actually the ones who are for this. They are pushing it just as hard as anyone on the international scene. So how can we stop this when the we are the ones who are for it?
0: Grassroots is the only way. It has to be an individual effort from the bottom up, not the top down. It has to be people getting access to information like yours and like mine on the internet. The internet is the greatest freedom vehicle of all, if we use it, and if it doesn't get censored, which it may eventually be.
1: Well, they're working on it.
0: Yeah, they're working on it. But as a grassroots effort, it can succeed. But again, only if the population is willing to end this mass trance.

pride, it saps your will. It makes you want to just go along and not, you know, not rock the boat. And in fact, from the time we're children, we are trained to go along and get along. We are trained to respect not only authority, but the symbols of authority. Anyone wearing a lab coat obviously knows what he's talking about because the coat itself means he or she is a doctor. And it's absurd. We allow ourselves in this country to be directed by those organizations and individuals who do not have our interests at heart. And we give up our sovereignty so easily, far too easily. I think that we need to be more radical, more skeptical. We need to get out there and really voice what we believe in if we hope to protect it. You know, the First Amendment is an amazing tool that we still have in this country. Without it, everything else would be lost. And exercising the First Amendment is the first step in protecting it. If you don't use it, it will soon disappear.

Yes, it'll be a little bit. Thank you, Ted. And just to let everybody know, it wasn't really 5 years ago. It was more like almost 12. It's been a long time. But time goes by fast these days. And this is an incredible opportunity for me to be here back in Pasadena, where my home was here in California. And I owe this privilege to Annie Basile, the owner of Cass Locations, and she keeps telling me to stop thanking her, but I really can't stop thanking this woman because she has stepped forward and supported this whole issue in such an incredible, heartfelt way of taking care of the details and being there emotionally for not only myself, but all the people, all the other victims and survivors who have come forward and are joining now in a way that hasn't happened in a very long time. And so, Annie, I would just like to thank you. And

And I'd also like to thank all of Annie's friends, Patricia and Anthony and her family, both Anthony's and her daughter, and all the people that have really worked behind the scenes to bring this whole event together, as well as holding the hands of a lot of us who've been through this and needed to share. When the press release went out saying the Hollywood business owner supports mind control survivor, it was just an incredible healing for not only myself, but all of us that have been through this, as people now not only take us serious for what all we've been through, but also are willing to step forward in an effort to end these atrocities that have gone on behind everyone's backs. So I am just very grateful that she brought me here today to share with you the truth of what is occurring in this country and in the world, in hopes that together we all might be able to expose and end these crimes that are being committed against children all over the world. And I will share today with you my truth as I know it, so help me God. And so I just wanted to state that I'm grateful for the healing that I was able to come up with, which seems at times to be miraculous coming from where I've been. And I owe that in a great deal that

0: gratefulness to the Holy Spirit and to the God that has led and guided me through this whole entire thing to bring me here now. And it is kind of pretty an amazing thing that I'm speaking in Pasadena, where nearly 12 years ago, I was in a therapy group here for people that had multiple personality disorder. And as part of a prayer, an opening prayer for the group, one of the women prayed, "Dear God, please help one of us heal enough that we will be able to, that this person will be able to go out and get help for all of us." And when that prayer was said, my whole body just kind of turned into little chill bumps, and I knew that way back then that that would be me. And so it's pretty awesome to be here in Pasadena fulfilling the that prayer and knowing that it has been answered. I also want to thank Ted Gunderson, who, even though he thinks it was only 5 years ago, about 12 or 13 years ago, he began consulting with me by phone along with Catherine Gould and giving me tips on how to stay safe and what to do when men in suits were following me. And he just was there for my security and to listen and to lend a caring, supportive hand. And I'm really appreciative to him for all that he has done in exposing the satanic ritual abuse and the mind control that's gone on. So thank you, Ted. You missed the thank you. And I'd also like to thank the LA Women's Commission Task Force on Ritual Abuse that's still in operation today. When I was living here in California, I was a member, as was Ted, and together we worked to strategize on how to, first of all, be able to identify what the problems were of all these people, children, women, and men coming up with all these memories, and then what to do about it. So I'd just like to say that that organization is still in operation today, and there's still a core group of dedicated people working with that. Should you want some further information, there's a booklet up at the table. I'm also a member of the ISSD, which is the Study of Dissociation Group, and NASA. Claire Reeves is here today, Mothers Against Sexual Abuse, and I'd like to just tell a little story on Claire. The first time I met Claire was, I don't know, how long ago was that? Probably about 8 years. Anyway, it was one of her debuts for her organization. She was speaking, and during the break, I took her aside and started downloading all this government information of all the stuff that I'd been involved with the presidents and Henry Kissinger and Bob Hope. And she was smoking a cigarette. She was so nervous that she picked up another one, and she was smoking two cigarettes at once. So the stress has definitely been there. And Claire Reeves has been a person who has stayed in the battle. And so I just want to thank her and to acknowledge all of the wonderful work that she's doing. I'd also like to thank Brian Devereaux and Arizona Wilder, who are now really coming together to support survivors and to, as Brian is so adeptly informed about a lot of the mind control history and how a lot of this Illuminati and New World Order agenda has begun in Arizona, who is really standing forward and speaking out about what she knows and what she saw at the top. It's going to take all of us speaking together as our little pieces of what we were involved with all fit together to really actually make the bigger picture of what has been hidden from society all these years. So just want to thank Arizona and Brian. And I'd like to thank Lynn Ma Sharman, who started it's an advocacy committee for mind control survivors called AICS Mind Control. And Patty Wren is here today as the United States representative of that organization. And I feel honored to be able to be the spokesperson for this group of dedicated women who have really documented, compiled survivor data in ways that has allowed for the research to continue and for us to be able to identify the the programmers and the programming sites and the places that are most heavily involved. And so there's information up at the table about AICS Mind Control, and I would urge you all to pick up a flyer. And there's also a booklet that's pretty awesome that has a lot of the pictures of programmers that have been identified. It's right here on the table, so you might want to look at that at the break. It's pretty revealing. And I would like to thank all of the people who have gone before. Many of the survivors that I was in group with are no longer living. The stress or whatever happened, many of them didn't make it. And a lot of the people that in the earlier days, it was quite a danger to be speaking out. In today's world, there are more people who have come out and talked about this, and so the danger and the risk to all of us is much less. I used to have men following me in cars with guns, and all kinds of hideous things were happening. And I won't say that that's all stopped, but I'll say it's certainly got a lot better as we all speak out. And I would like to dedicate my presentation today to my daughter, Kelly, who is 21 years old. And due to the intergenerational nature of the Mind Control Project, Kelly was born into a family where she continued to be abused just like I was. And so right now, Kelly is in a mental hospital. And so I would just ask all of you to please keep her in your prayers and to know that we have certainly not educated the psychiatric community or people in the hospitals or the prison systems enough, and that there are so many people who are never going to get free or be able to recover unless this information is taken out and people begin to be educated about what this all means. Her psychiatrist at this hospital maintains that DID, which if you all know is dissociative identities disorder, which is the new name that was come up with for multiple personality disorder. And he maintains that it's a rare disorder, and I maintain that it's absolutely very prolific, and that until people really can see what the problem is, the solution is not even in sight. And so there's just a lot of education that needs to be done still, and a lot of information shared. And so to begin my talk, I'd like to state for the first time, it's a little scary, especially in California, that my real name is Susan Ford, and that my Bryce Taylor was a name that I took in an effort and an attempt to create safety for myself and for my children and all of the people that were connected with me as I ran and began writing, as Catherine Gould suggested years ago, that I begin writing what happened so that as I became more public, I would be safer, and that certainly has been the case. So our safety all lies in telling the truth now and in identifying what we know to be the truth, because as the title of my book is, that this truth is not only a truth that set me free, this is a truth that as all of us that have been through this begin to put in our data, it's a truth that sets the world free of a plan set in motion very, very long time ago by members of the Illuminati and even beyond them for what I was part and privy to was their attempt to create and rule a one-world government, or as Hitler called the New World Order and George Bush called the New World Order. And it's through my experience with Henry Kissinger and others that I am very sure, and I will stand anywhere and testify, that I know that that the New World Order agenda is very real, and that it's going to take a lot of our efforts to turn it around and to maintain our freedoms. today, unlike the days when I was in my therapy groups with people who were switching personalities all over the place, I've worked very hard, and I'm now an integrated survivor of intergenerational satanic ritual abuse, and also the CIA's MKUltra, and what I understand is called, the sub-project was called Project Monarch. I'm the author of three books now, Starshine, One Woman's Valiant Escape from Mind Control was the novel that I wrote starting in 1991 when I fled California and was attempting to discover what was the problem and why everybody was so interested, men in suits, why they even cared where I was going to therapy or who I was talking to. And so through that book, I was able to put the bigger picture together for myself and novelize it so that people could really understand what I was trying to talk about. I've also written another booklet. It's called Revivification. And Charles Whitfield said to me one day, he said, one day you're going to regret that you named it that name. And sometimes I am because it's kind of a big word and it's hard to say, but it has a really great meaning. And if you want to look at that book, it's on the table. But it's a recovery, gentle alternative recovery book for people that have been through trauma. So it's a good way to recover memory and to be able to deal with all of that as it comes up. And then my third book is Thanks for the Memories. And that book I started years ago, actually, and it is a compilation of all of my memories that I downloaded out of what Henry Kissinger called my mind files. And so that the book that I wrote is just loaded with all of the information that I remembered being privy to within those seeking to bring in the New World Order. So I find it a privilege and an honor to be able to speak out for people like my daughter and my other children and those who are yet unable to speak out for themselves but have also been through the same thing. Normally the groups that I speak to are mental health professionals, and so we're kind of on the same page, and I really know exactly what they're going to need to hear in order to help the victims and survivors that they're working with. But I know that we have a wide and varied audience here, and it's really very exciting to know that what I always call so-called normal people, like, I guess, Annie, you're normal, that people that are not been through this are normal, and so it's really exciting to have normal people pay attention and want to know. And I would just like to say to the survivors in the audience that I thank you for being here to support me today, and that I would like to ask you to really take caution, that some of the material that I'm going to present may be highly triggering, and that I know that you know how to take care of yourselves, and if you don't, go see Annie. Annie can hold you. No. There's a lot of people here who could support you, and if you need help, then certainly seek out Annie and she'll direct you. I agonized on how I would present this material to you so that you could really understand what has taken most people a number of years to, as they've researched, to understand really what the bigger picture is here. And I know that it's vitally important today, and I feel an urgency of time that we don't really have a lot of time to be wasting here, that the plan that has been set in motion is ever marching onward, and yet so are all of us who are dedicated to preserving the freedom of humanity, and especially the freedom of the mind. And it's vitally important to free those many suffering under mind control and expose the system that has allowed this to proliferate, and also to expose those individuals participating at the top that has operated in the dark for for so many, many hundreds of years. This system that operates within the government and beyond into a group of people who I reported to beyond the government called the Council have been working in the dark for many years, and this system that they have enacted threatens our country and the freedoms that our forefathers worked so diligently to set up, and the basic freedoms of humanity, and most especially of the mind. And we're at a new crossroads where we're able to finally understand more about the mind. And as we do that, then we will certainly be able to understand how this has all happened. And we will be able to take the technology that was used to harm, and we can use it to heal. And that is my hope for the future. At the conclusion of the writing of the Constitution, Benjamin Franklin was asked, "What have you wrought?" And he answered, "A republic if you can keep it." He also explained that it would require full use of our spiritual natures and our values in order to keep our country on track. And that was why our forefathers founded the nation as one nation under God. And I know today that many, many people know, they feel that something is vitally wrong. Even the children know that something is really wrong, but most people haven't been able to figure out what. And I think the reason for that will become very apparent to you this evening as I share what has happened in my life and in the lives of my family with you. The bigger picture that I gleaned from years of untangling this web of programming that was was put in intentionally to attempt to hide my use, my covert secret use within the government as this tool of the New World Order, kept me endlessly for years doing artwork and journaling the details of the lengthy and often very prevalent and seemed like it was intruding on every moment of my life, flashbacks and abreactions of what had happened. And those things came back, all of the events came back in full sensory magnitude of feeling everything in my body, smelling the smells, being able to hear what happened, and oftentimes I would have visuals and be able to actually see what happened, who was involved. And so what happened was that this programming that National Security Agency guaranteed that I would never be able to remember or tell failed. That's the good news. That's the really good news, because as we all tell, you all, and I'm starting to sound Southern now because I live in the South, but everybody is going to be able to know what they need to do to end and stop this. So it's actually in some ways a gift that all of us that have been through this are able to wake up and tell our very personal and private experiences with world leaders and with people that are affluential and who've had people fooled about who they really are. It's through my personal experiences with Henry Kissinger and Bob Hope, who was my owner, that I am very aware that not only our country, but that our world is way off course, and that in essence is in not only humanity, but also the planet is in very serious jeopardy. And for things that we value, I've found that it's going to take our care and attention in order to be able to bring us back into the right alignment. In the next hour, I'm going to share with you many of the top secret and many of the still classified projects that were hidden and tucked neatly away from public scrutiny by so-called national security and within my own mind in these so-called mind files. And these events that I witnessed are contributing to the loss of freedoms of our country and of the citizens of the United States and the world. and they allow for the intentional torture of children to be used as a non-paid slave labor force. And this isn't just a handful of children from California or from Nebraska. These are people all over the world, and I personally interact with many of them and hear their testimonies and what's happened to them. And there is no doubt in my mind that this is a very large plan. Their plan is for the mind control slaves to continue to serve the elite and everyone except the self.
1: Please be aware that some of the programs you hear on Conspiracy Radio are from our archives. Any phone numbers, websites, or contact information referenced during broadcast may have changed or may no longer be valid.
0: These self-appointed elite will begin to live as worker bees. So basically, as we enter the new millennium, a lot of us that were and are under mind control will continue to do their jobs to serve these elite people. And with all of the targeted frequency satellites and all of the ways that they know how to manipulate brainwaves through that targeted energy, they have some plans for all of you to only be able to think to a certain level. And to understand all this, and to help Kelly, it really drove me into studying all about the brain, and I'll get into that a little bit more, but that is their plan. And the way that they have been able to utilize all of these children, starting with children and now into adults, is through trauma. And trauma is the conditioning base that was used to set in the mind control. And the trauma done very early on is something that actually splits and shatters the psyche of a small child who is unable to withstand that much torture or trauma at a satanic ritual or through sexual abuse in family or whatever the list of all the different traumas. What happens is that when that happens, the mind splits into different segments, and it's sort of understanding all of this really demystifies all of the sensationalism that has been publicly portrayed about multiple personality disorder. And I will explain to you that through not only healing my own mind of that, but working with other survivors, that it's merely something that has happened out of someone not being able to take everything that was dished out. And so it's like the mind erects amnesic barriers around information and different scenarios so that as a protection, when that thing happens again, that event, then the person will kind of go down that path in their mind. And the programmers knew all about this. This was not some happenstance programming that just was done in some kind of an experiment, although the experiments were ongoing. And as many of you already know, and those of you that don't know, during Nazi Germany, during the war, when all these people were in the concentration camps, we had people like Joseph Mengele, and many of the Nazi doctors and scientists were actually doing mind experiments and brain experiments on people in the concentration camps. And all it took for me was to go to the Holocaust Museum in DC and look at the pictures. And I knew that that was true as I watched the people being experimented on with all this brain research that they were doing. And the information that these Nazi doctors gleaned in the concentration camps was what has been the foundation for what they're doing here today in our country. And for you to understand how that has all happened, our government, actually the CIA, flew a lot of these doctors, the perpetrators, after the Nuremberg trials, instead of being prosecuted, they were given immunization from prosecution. And our CIA actually flew these Nazi doctors to our country and gave them immunity and set them up with research grants and all sorts of mega funding in our universities and military bases. And they continued their, not only their further research on the mind, but they also continued their expertise on programming people within the military, within NASA, people that are out of the private sector like myself, where I was certainly not part of the military or any intelligence group, but because of the intergenerational nature of the group of people that they needed the population to use, I believe that I was selected. And so we have now civilians being taken without their knowledge and awareness, not only to major universities, but also to military bases around the country and the world, where they are put under mind control with very sophisticated technology that I will get into more later. So, you know, I'm sure you're asking, you know, how did I wake up? How did I know about this? And I began to wake up in 1985. Up until that time, I thought that I had an incredible family. I thought I had the best family in the world. Certainly, we had just about everything that I needed. And then when I married, I had a wonderful husband and beautiful children and anything money could buy. I lived in a beautiful neighborhood in Agora Hills, and which was located just a block from Bob Hope's ranch, as we were strategically located. But during all this time, I thought I had a very perfect life, and I had no idea I'd ever been abused. And to let you know how it feels to be under mind control and hear about ritual abuse and mind control, I can share my experience where I was attending Pepperdine University working on my degree in psychology, and I attended an international psych conference where Catherine Gould, who as many of you know is a therapist who's worked with ritual abuse DID patients for a very long time, and I went to one of her lectures and I sat in a room and, you know, I was just puzzled of, you know, why people would do this. Why would people be hurting their own children, and why would all the prominent people in the communities be involved, and, you know, what is all this horror? And I remember walking out of her workshop thinking, well, I sure hope I don't get any cases like that when I'm a therapist. And that was the end of it for about 3 years. I actually even joined the LA Women's Task Force and attended meetings under total mind control where I didn't know, but I was reporting back to the good doctors everything that I was learning what was happening. But anyway, so that's how it felt. I had no idea. And but in 1987, after, or 1985 actually, after a lot of prayer, I started praying real heavily because I knew something was wrong. I just couldn't kind of figure it out, but I did know something was wrong. And so I kept praying for God to please help me and help me decide what was wrong and why I felt so unhappy, even though I had everything that money could buy and everything that was supposed to make people happy, beautiful kids, and like I told you, my family. And but the answer to that prayer came in the form of a kind of a massive wake-up call. And my head went through the windshield of the automobile there on Chesbrough Road in Agora Hills. And what happened was that accident really kind of took me out of my motherly role and all my duties that I had. And I really had to take time to recuperate, and I had a lot of massage therapy. And what began to emerge were memories of being sexually abused. And then came memories of ritual abuse. And at that time, I was in school at a college called RioCon and I was working towards my master's degree to be a clinical psychologist. And I still had no idea really what this all meant, but all I knew was that my memories now began flooding in to the extent that it was either continue on with school and put my past behind me like everybody kept telling me, just, you know, let the past go, just live in the present, or enter therapy full time. And so I entered what I now understand was the true master's program, which was a personal journey of believing and understanding and exploring my own inner space and really going within. I learned to meditate. I began not only doing yoga but teaching yoga, and I was in therapy increasing amounts of time as I was having a really hard time dealing with what all this was. And as I would begin remembering, I would have my suicide programs would kick in, and I would call my therapist, both of them, endlessly telling them I had to kill myself, and I wanted to jump out of buildings, hotels, jump out of the windows. And when the memories began really threatening and emerging even more, I would cut and burn my arms in an attempt that I would do what my programming was commanding. And it was an attempt, a very sophisticated attempt, to take my attention away from what was really coming up in the form of national security memories. And certainly by cutting myself, that would make me have to focus on something else. But I'm sure that the reason that Henry Kissinger and others picked me was not because I was stupid. And although in those days I felt, as they had created, I felt really ugly and I felt stupid. But I was able to figure out pretty quickly that this was programming, and this was something that I needed to figure out how to get around. And so as I began working in therapy with all of the ritual abuse, the systematic abuse that happens to children, the endless tortures that kids report all over the country, that I don't think I need to go into all the gory details, but it all happened to me too. And why people, sane adults, would think that little children all over the world would be making up these kind of realities is something that I still have a really hard time understanding. And I know how painful it has been for me over the years to report what has happened and had people either turn away out of horror and disbelief or out of fear for themselves and their own lives. And I can only imagine what it must feel like to a little child to be telling what's happened and have no one believe them. And so I'm here today as an advocate for the children who have been through this. And I will tell you that the satanic ritual abuse is not some religious fanatics that are going off the deep end. It's very systematically and intentionally done as trauma conditioning to shatter the base personality so that very sophisticated equipment and programming can be laid in over that, so that a person, a child, can be put under total and complete mind control and be totally unaware of what their own reality is. So, so as I was in therapy uncovering all of this, I journaled everything and I wrote and did artwork, and I began remembering abuse by my family, by my mother and father, who tortured me and delivered me to military bases and to all sorts of places for my programming. And it wasn't until I had the memories, the most painful memories that I had, were some of the last ones I had were of the ways that I also was used to torture and program, deliver my children also to military bases and places where they would also be programmed. So this system needs to be understood, how it happens and why people have been involved and why they might not even know that it has happened to them. But when I started realizing that my ex-husband and I had both participated in even my own children's abuse, I began to have some compassion and understanding for my parents and for people like even the Buckys in the McMartin preschool, because perhaps, given the reality of understanding how this system works, perhaps they also are or were unrecovered victims who themselves may not have even remembered what they were involved with. That's the intentional way this was all set up. So as we're able to really come to a higher level of understanding how this system works, we're going to be able to bring the kids and the adults suffering still, bring them recovery and tools for helping. I was taken to U.S. military bases as a very small little girl, where I was programmed, and I met for the first time one of my father's uncles in Long Beach, and his name was Charles Lilly Horn. And I believe it's because of my family affiliation with this man, who was the owner of Federal Cartridge Company, which was a munitions manufacturer, and also the Olin Corporation, which later, I believe, even went on to fund some of the research used on the mind control, that I became involved in this. And so I also had my grandfather, who was a mayor in Correctionville, Iowa, and was held different political positions over the years. And so through the intergenerational structure, I was actually taken back to Iowa, and I was involved in satanic rituals there at the hands of my father and my grandfather. So I was able then to understand that this was intergenerational. This is how this works. So a lot of the projects that are now housed and are still ongoing are in the military bases. And some of the ones that I can name for you that I was taken to personally are NASA bases, UCLA Neuropsychiatric Institute, where I was programmed to report to Dr. Jolyon West, who was working in conjunction with Henry Kissinger to lay in my very sophisticated national security protected, they thought, programming. USC, the University there of Southern California. I was taken to Bethesda Naval Hospital, where I had an implant inserted into my nose. I was taken to Edwards Air Force Base, Point Magoo Naval Weapons Center, and different bases in and around 29 Palms. And I was taken to a lot of other places, and still, as yet, I'm not able to identify where specifically a lot of those places are. But through like the information that's been compiled through AICS Mind Control Committee, a lot of other survivors have filled in the blanks. So that information is available on a website, and you can pick out a brochure up here when we're finished. So what they did on these military bases was they used drugs, a lot of drugs, and torture of the mind and body. I was subjected to sensory deprivation chambers, light and sound technology, where they would flash bright lights in my eyes, like in Conspiracy Theory, where Mel Gibson's, you know, showing eyes wide open. That's all programming, and that's exactly how it happens. And just as a little aside from this, Walter Boward, who wrote Operation Mind Control in 1978, exposed all of this. And because of the massive CIA cover-up, although his book was made a bestseller, it was bought up out of all of the bookstores by the CIA, and people weren't educated and informed about this, so it continued to go on. But Walter Bauert was actually one of the consultants on conspiracy theory, and so that movie is not fiction, it's fact. And there is a lot of it that's very true for people that have been through this. They often played different sounds in each ear, some very piercing, painful sounds, and in the other ear, sounds that were barely inaudible, and they used hypnotic technique and frequency technology coupled with electroshock. So it's pretty horrific stuff, and it's been really pretty helpful to expose what all of this is in an attempt to stop this. I'm going to show you later pictures of my son Danny when he was taken to some of these bases, and it'll help you, I think, have more personal experiences of this. But all this programming was done on myself and others, and personally for me it was done so that I could later be used by leaders as a sex slave. They called it being a presidential model. And I was programmed to wear diamonds as a program identifier to people that within the agency or within the government, then they would know who I was and what my programming was and what I was capable of. And I was also programmed to have what Henry Kissinger called mind files, which was a systematic way that he programmed lots of data into my mind that I was programmed to have, first of all, a perfect photographic memory. And he would send me into archives in DC and private offices of people he wanted to spy on, and into Pentagon top security areas. And he would tell me then with instructions to go in and open certain file drawers and photograph the information in my mind, and then I would report back to Henry, and any information that he would need then would be very accessible to him at a moment's notice. Other slaves have been used as assassins. I was also used as a drug courier, putting together drug runs. And through all of that, I realized and was privy to knowing that our government, our United States government, is primarily backed by guns and drugs. And it doesn't make me very proud of our nation at all. Henry also programmed me to have a section in my mind files that was a postal system for the elite. And I was sent around to world leaders and to members of the elite families in order that they could be delivered the messages that I had been programmed to deliver, or to retrieve messages or answers to questions about would they cooperate. And then I would deliver the message back that I had gleaned from being flown all over the globe. I would deliver this information back to Henry. And then Henry would report to whoever he was reporting to, and that was the way that they attempted to keep this plan of the New World Order very organized. And certainly when you have a slave labor force that is programmed never to make a mistake or never tell, it keeps things pretty organized. And so I reported to people like George Bush and Ronald Reagan, and actually most all the presidents I was sent in on to either give them information or ask them questions from the higher ups, the council that actually was head and shoulders over even Henry Kissinger. And so I watched as men in suits and tuxedos would meet at the Rockefeller Mansion. They'd bring me in to have sex with people like Prince Philip or Prince Charles or someone in the Kennedy family or whatever. And after these parties at the Rockefellers, what they would do is a select group of men would meet in back rooms, and they would send me in to record all the information so I could report it to whoever needed the information. And it was a process of downloading all of this information that I realized that all of the wars that have been fought and a lot of the horrors that have happened to people on this planet were not accidents, including like the stock market crash, that they were all planned intentionally. And people like my grandfather, who was a multimillionaire, was privy of when the stock market was going to be crashed so he could take all of his money out and reinvest it at very low prices. And so I watched from the inside to see that things are not as they have been publicly portrayed by the media, and that there is a media agenda that people like Henry Kissinger and others met and decided what was the strategy going to be that they were going to then tell the media for them to report to the world. And so I watched as I saw all of this going on, and I had a kind of a broader spectrum of reality than all of you, although it has taken me time to kind of catch up on what the world thought was reality, because I wasn't allowed to really know what that was. And so, anyway, that was some of my government use, and I'm going to also get into that more. But I also wanted to highlight the fact that as a child, I was also used in massive amounts of child pornography and prostitution, and that was carried on often in church basements where I attended the Woodland Hills Presbyterian Church and also St. Mel's Catholic Churches, and through either those churches or people that were part of the inner circle of the satanic members of those churches, I was abused and then taken often like to where everyone thought I was going to choir practice, and I would be excused from school and be taken to the choir director's home across the street, and we would all have our little choir robes on and be singing, you know, very angelically, until the men arrived with the equipment. And all the equipment then was taken downstairs, and all of us children knew that that meant it was time to go down and be filmed in pornography. And those were also very traumatic events, because a lot of what they were filming was not just sexual acts, it was a lot of satanic rituals. And so I can publicly testify that what these children are saying is reality. And I can also say that I was used even as a child on Ventura Boulevard near the Corbin Bowl to coerce children that were my age into black sedans where the men had TVs and candy and all kinds of things that I was told to lure children into the cars, and they would happen to be shopping with their mom walking along the boulevard there, and then I would say something like, would you like some candy? And there's a TV in the back of this car. Do you want to come and see it? And as soon as this child would approach the car, the men would throw them in the back seat and take off. And then often I witnessed as these children would be kept contained in cages until it was time for their death. And that death was often brought about by through being filmed in pornography and then used in snuff films. And honestly, I can't imagine that we have this many sick and perverted people in the world. But there must be quite a market for this, because there are a lot of us that have reported being a part of it. And so that is where I believe many of the missing children are going to. So what happened to me as I had these accidents in 1985, and then I had another one in 1987 on the same day, April 12th, 9:15 in the morning, both accidents, same date, same time. And it kind of got my attention. I thought there must be something really going on here. And a man in a sedan showed up at one of the accident sites, took pictures and fled off. I thought, well, there's something, it's very strange here. But at the, in those days, I had no idea what the bigger picture was, nor did the therapists that were attempting to help me figure out what was all going on. But I continued on in therapy, reintegrating many of the child personalities that I had that were programmed within me. And it was in 1991, it was April 10th, real close to the April 12th date again. And I left a therapy session with my therapist, and I went to get in my car, and I opened my wallet, and I look inside, and there was a dollar bill that had programming numbers.
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0: I had uncovered enough of my own programming to know that what this meant was it was another threat, only this accident I didn't believe was to be an accident. I believed that they were threatening to kill me. And across this dollar bill were the was the date April 12th, and then it had a series of programming numbers that corresponded to different programs within me. So I was terrified, and I had attempted to explain to my husband a little bit about some of these satanic memories, and I found that when I would talk to him about it, that he would just become very angry. And so I learned not to talk to him about it. And I learned not to tell him about my plan that my therapist and I had come up with to get me out of California and onto the island of Kauai before April 12th. And so that day when I left my home there in Agoura Hills, I had no idea that I would never be returning there to my children or my husband or the home and my family that I loved. And once I got to the island, I didn't have any money because I had to leave everything. And so I began using the ocean as my therapist. And I had a person came to me and gave me a light and sound machine. And I was terrified of it because that was the very thing, some of the very things that had been used to program me. And I thought, oh my God, what is this? But this man very patiently sat with me while I re-experienced a memory on it and found that it was much less painful to recover memory with that. And so I sat endlessly recovering memories about governors of California, about Pete Wilson and Reagan and Hope and Nixon and Bebe Rebozo and I mean all the people that I name in my books, the Dodgers and had I not had the ability to document all of this, I would have thought I was crazy because it didn't really make any sense until I was able later to really put together the larger picture of what this whole New World Order agenda was. And then with that, it started to make sense of why all of these people were involved. So anyway, Ted Gunderson and Catherine Gould kept giving me security tips, and I was running from place to place, trying to stay alive and sleeping on the floors in people's homes that opened their homes to me and continued to write Starshine. And then later on, over the years, the further deprogramming that I did in memory retrieval, I spent hours just sitting in a meditative state remembering and detailing all of it in writing, and that's what's in my book. So I won't be able to cover all of that, but certainly I hope to give you the bigger picture, and then with the information in my book, you'll be able to see how I was involved at even with even more details with all of these people, including people like Alan Greenspan. So one perspective I would like to share with you is that I believe that the mind control is one of the major secret weapons of those people bringing in the New World Order. And as we're able to understand how this works, that's how we were able to go into these places where this stuff is still happening and demand information and demand that it be stopped and identify the people that are still, whether they're under mind control themselves or just

abortion, and that once after sex, that when this information was then given to somebody, that then they would be receiving it in a different brain state and it would carry more importance. So it wasn't like some stupid little thing they were doing, although I found that most men were very easy to sexually manipulate, and then often they were then, through the coercion that happened through myself and others, if they weren't already involved in the New World Order agenda, they were after that. And especially if they were pedophiles and had sex with children, like George Bush, who had sex with my daughter Kelly at a very early age, during the time he was vice president. When Reagan was president, I was prostituted to him, and Kelly was prostituted to the vice president. And so whether these people are themselves under mind control or not, it needs to be exposed and stopped. I mean, this is just horrific. I was programmed, as was Kelly, as a long-distance swimming without tiring, so that I could swim between ships, passing information about drug runs or to meet council members or some of these men that are puppeting the world out in the middle of the ocean at very strategic locations, where then I would listen to their instructions or the information and report it back to those who needed to know. I was involved in a lot of parapsychology and psychic research and remote viewing and telepathic communication studies and experiments. And although the government often makes fun of psychic ability, believe me, way back when, years ago, they were using all of this psychic technology with all of us, remote viewing, and asking us, what are they doing in this country? What is this person doing? And also the telepathic communication, where when people wouldn't give me information, I got it anyway, because I could read their minds. And so a lot of this is technology that most all slaves have, and these programming things can be put in place with all of the methods that I told you about before. So Bob Hope would have parties, and they would bring in lots of sex slaves, and they would keep people like my children in back rooms for people that Henry called people with alternate sexual preference. And what this means is that they were pedophiles. And so whatever it was they wanted, if it was sex with kids, if it was drugs, alcohol, whatever it was, these people were brought into Bob's parties, and they had already carefully researched, Bob and Henry, everything that they would need to know about different people that they then invited to the parties in order to enlist them further in the New World Order agenda. So I was a part of, at those parties, compromising, manipulating, and targeting people as I was programmed. Politicians, presidents, entertainers, judges, foreign ambassadors, leaders all over, just through the sex and through all the different things that I was programmed to do with them. I also was privy to a lot of the projects, the mind control projects that were being done at USC. My ex-husband was in dental school there, and I was not only prostituted to people in position of authority at USC, but I was also taken into some of the programming centers there and programmed. And I also delivered, like I'm standing here today, only now I have my own agenda, but Henry would often have me demonstrating the mind control technology to people who they wanted or needed to know about that. And the way they got to know was through a series of meetings. If they were continued to cooperate and not be horrified by what they were hearing, slowly they got bumped up to larger levels of this top security classified project. So I witnessed a lot of that at USC. And I also witnessed as a child and as adult that a lot of this New World agenda is fueled by the secret societies. And the ones that I was abused by were the Shriners, and also the

0: the Masonic Order people are reporting Masonic abuse and by 33rd Degree Masons, and most all of our presidents, for information, were 33rd Degree Masons, and that makes them privy to this mind control information. This is the secret that they rise through the ranks to learn about, and at the top, what they participate in as a seal of their oath of secrecy is often satanic ritual. And myself and others were laid on altars and raped, and this happened as a child and as an adult. So this is part of how it continues. There are hand signals. The Shriners and the Masons at the top have hand signals where they signal each other and alert brothers so that they can have full cooperation. And this even happens in court cases where children are the non-offending parents trying to get a child into the safety and of their home. And a Masonic judge or a Masonic attorney will give a hand signal or do the little things, and that child is, the whole case is dropped and the child is left with the perpetrator. So these things are real, and they're still happening today. Henry's strategy that I heard him talk about with Nelson Rockefeller was about hiding this all out in the open. And they talked about how the bigger secrets were protected by their incredulity. And certainly all of this does sound pretty incredulous. And the themes of movies and television and news, radios, newspaper songs have often been strategized and cooked up with not only things to make you think a certain way and feel a certain way about certain people, but also to keep people that are programmed under mind control programming. I was used in Las Vegas when I was a teenager with Elvis Presley, and I watched in horror as this man would throw up after he had been programmed. And I watched him cry and ask, "What's wrong with me?" and not be able to have sex because he was so sick from what they were doing to him. And I had been sent in to have sex and deliver messages to him to deliver to them, the programmed audience. And through my experience, I know that people like Elvis Presley are programmed, that people like Neil Diamond are all part of this, and people like Michael Jackson. I watched Michael Jackson be abused as a child. So as all of us together that have been through this identify the people that are in positions who are programmed, we have the fuller, bigger picture, and we will be able to stop this and bring help to those that are still suffering. I talked a little bit about being used with Alan Greenspan and the Federal Reserve, and Henry sent me, and they had a very large organized strategy using a lot of the Federal Reserve banks to launder drug money into, and I would be sent to different corporate heads or different people that were part of this with different banking account numbers or where they were to send the money. And then Alan Greenspan would actually raise the Fed in different areas where drugs weren't coming through, so that when they were coming through and all this money would come through, it wouldn't look very suspicious. It would just all look very balanced. So these people knew exactly what they were doing, and I personally don't believe Y2K is an accident. I heard Alan Greenspan say that it was just some mix up with these digits, and you've got to know that somebody that deals with money like Alan Greenspan didn't make any kind of mistake. This is very strategically planned. I witnessed people in corporations being all part of this and people in the media. And I watched how they, if they didn't already own the people they needed, they bought them. And that was through all these different ways of coercion. And they had very sophisticated programming themes. And one of their larger mistakes was to use universal programming themes, so that a lot of the survivors that are waking up are all talking about themes like The Wizard of Oz and Over the Rainbow and dolphins and whales and hearts and roses and monarch butterflies and just you know, one after the agendas are in the book, and if you know what they are, you'll know a lot of how it works, and you'll be able to see it in the media. You'll be able to see the themes when they talk about over the rainbow. You'll know that a lot of us were programmed not to remember what happened over the rainbow. What happened over the rainbow was all the government stuff that was then hidden as they attempted to confuse fact with fantasy and keep all of this totally and completely hidden. Let's go with the slides and or the overheads, and then I'll tell you a little bit more. This was a picture of myself taken when Henry Kissinger started calling me by phone. He told me to meet him by the corner at 7 o'clock at night, and I knew even at this young age that that meant to meet him at the corner, in the kitchen corner, and to pick up the phone, and he would practice seeing if it worked, if the programming worked, or give me messages, and then he would tell me not to tell my mom, or he'd tell me she was stupid. So when my mom would say, "Who called?" I had already switched back into another personality, and I had no idea that anybody had called, no one, and that was it. So this is how young he started with my mind files, and it's very documented in my book, so it's in much more detail. Okay. Hurry up, Ted. The picture on the left is a picture of my mother and father. And on the right is a picture with my brothers when we lived in on Astronic Drive in Woodland Hills. And then the picture on the bottom was myself with one of my dolls that I was used. My dad used a lot of my dolls to program in different identities. Okay, next. These were pictures taken at different times. The picture at the top was taken during the time I was being prostituted to LBJ. And then down at the bottom left was my high school picture during the time I was working heavily with Kissinger and with Nixon. And also the one on the right was a lot of government, a lot of foreign policy within the White House. Okay. This was some artwork I did when I started identifying the mind files and the information that I had. And I wrote all these little, it looks like little chains around all of these top secret mind files, because these were all the programs. And I can't see it very well to identify it all, but it was like a program to have a migraine headache, program to fall asleep if I began remembering, programs to become confused if I began remembering anything, programs to recall an 800 number and report on myself, that I'm remembering something and I'm at this and such location, and so then they would reorient me back to UCLA Neuropsych Institute to come back in for some reprogramming. Or then on the outer layers are all the family, the satanic cults that keep everybody in line within communities, where a lot of the professionals themselves are either under mind control or are participating at this, keeping everybody under control. So there's webs within communities where people are all under mind control. And certainly as families are cross-programmed, it's like my ex-husband, our marriage was arranged when we were 13, and we were cross-programmed and with very sophisticated equipment in Ventura to fall in love and then get married. And he was trained then to become my handler and hand me over to people like Bob Hope or Ronald Reagan or whoever it was that he was instructed under mind control to deliver me to. So this web is large, and what it takes to get out of that web is nothing short of miraculous. And that's why most of the people that are under this are still in mental hospitals or in prisons or walking the streets homeless, and they are not able to get what the help that they need. I was fortunate. I had no idea during that time in 19...
1: My Julie, we have some technical difficulties. Basically, keep Rick Hendrickson's father in your prayers. He had a bad fall. He's been hospitalized. And, of course, our producer, producer Rick Hendrickson, was not able to get us up and running at the 6 o'clock hour. But we are live now. We skipped the theme song. There's no point in doing that. We've already blown 12, 13 minutes. They are setting Rick Hendrickson's father's bones. I think his hip was broken. So he's an elderly gentleman. We need to keep him in our prayers. I just put him on my prayer list, and I will be praying for him. Anyway, folks, but thanks for tuning in. I know Rick's already gotten emails what happened to the show. We are live now, and let's get right into it. You know, days of chaos. Are you kidding me, folks? You know, it's just unbelievable what's going on out there. What's interesting here is Trump is now, according to a Fox News poll, at 42%, and Clinton is at 37%. So we can see that this spread that she had at one point by 20 points has now reversed itself. Of course, the election is, you know, in November, months and months and months away. Anything can happen. I guarantee they are going to go after, they're already going after Trump tooth and nail. Why do they go after Trump tooth and nail? Because he's a Washington outsider. He's not part of the political elite. It's amazing how Hillary can say that Trump is not qualified to be president. Let me ask you something, folks. That's her argument. Let me see. Trump is not qualified. Why isn't he qualified? Well, he's not a lawyer. Okay, fine. But why is Obama somehow qualified to be president, who never worked a day in his life in the private sector that I'm aware of? Yes, he was a professor. Yes, he was a lawyer. I get all that. Community organizer, a junior senator for one term, and then he's elected president of the United States. What has Obama done? What has Obama accomplished? All basically, he stands up there and tells us, as we talked about last week, you got lucky. That's right. I got lucky that I'm a success, at least on some level. I'm certainly not homeless, at least not yet, but who knows? I mean, that can happen in the future, the way America is going. Look at Venezuela. We all could be homeless here. Maybe that's what the elites want. I don't know. The bottom line is this, that when Obama stands up and tells us that we got lucky, I take great umbrage in that. When Hillary Clinton stands up and tells us, just because she says so, that Trump isn't qualified to be president, let me ask you something, Madam Secretary, with all respect. I'm reading Trump's book. If you haven't got it, go out and buy the thing, because you're going to get an insight into who this man really is. This man is a fighter, number one. Number two, he's a real smart guy. He's a real smart guy. And, you know, he's a rough and tumble guy. I get all that. Maybe that's exactly what America needs right now, is a rough and tumble guy. Somebody that will actually build a border wall and keep the aliens and the drugs out of the United States. Oh, someone who will actually say, well, wait a minute, maybe we shouldn't allow all these Muslims in so we can figure out a way of vetting them. Gee. Isn't that just basic common sense? Someone who will penalize companies for building factories in Mexico or other places. Shame on them. Someone who will actually reverse NAFTA. Someone who might actually take Obamacare and realize it won't work. It's a shell game. Oh, if you've got a plan, you can keep your plan. No, I can't. I can't keep my plan at all, Mr. Obama. So, you know, you misled the American people on that. Another thing. So he'll appeal Obamacare, hopefully. He'll also come across very strong. This is why the world leaders are afraid of him. Oh, we don't want Donald Trump. We don't want Donald Trump. Why? Because he actually will make you pay for protection. Why should American taxpayer keep paying for the... and I get South Korea, North Korea is, you know, Kim Jong-un, complete crazy man. I get all that. But people are going to start to have ponying up. Other countries are going to have to start ponying up some bucks, because we're not the world's policemen. The other thing is, and I really hope that I'm wrong in this, the elites do not want Mr. Trump in the White House. The elites, the power elites, the Washington elites, control this country. Make no mistake about it. What do we have now? You know, George Soros is going to start throwing his money against Donald Trump, and everybody else will too. All the big cats got to keep Trump out. Why? Because it's all crony capitalism. It's a rigged game. It's a rigged game. They are terrified of Trump. If he goes in there, he will clean house, and they don't want the rat's house cleansed. They don't. Interestingly enough, the challenger for John McCain. McCain's getting a run for his life. Hallelujah. Isn't that wonderful? I mean, McCain needs to get out of there. He's part of the problem. Boehner's part of the problem. Mitch McConnell's part of the problem. You know, Harry Reid is part of the problem. All these good old boys, network, Paul Ryan, part of the problem. Get rid of them all. Clean house, folks. It's the only way we're ever going to get the country back. I mean, that's it. That's it. It's the only way it's ever going to change. I hope the Donald will just create a flat tax. Get rid of the IRS, because that doesn't work. They just change the rules. Who can keep up with it? I mean, you have to have three college degrees to keep up with what the IRS is doing. Wasn't always this way. You go back 100 years, there were no taxes, basically. There were none until World War I. So we're right at the cusp 100 years ago when they started taxing the American people. And here we are. China was flashing on Drudge Report. China warns military provoked. I mean, the saber rattling is going on. And why do they saber rattle? Because we have someone in the White House who's leaning from behind. You didn't make that. You got lucky. If I hear it one more time, I'm going to scream. I take great umbrage with those remarks, with all due respect, Mr. President, because you are my president, and I do respect the office. But I take great umbrage that I'm called lucky. My hard work, my burning the midnight oil, the vision that I have, and millions of other small business people all across this country. I'll tell you a story. I have a friend of mine by the name of Calvin. Calvin supports this ministry. Calvin and Vanessa. Really cool people. Just down to earth, salt of the earth people. Okay? But Calvin's done really well. And I've seen his shop. Okay? I've seen his shop. And, you know, the guy's in the automotive industry. Now, do you think he got lucky to make that shop? Hey, Calvin, did you get lucky? I don't think so. Hey, Vanessa, did Calvin get lucky? No, I don't think it was a lot of luck. I think Calvin put in the hours. He put in a lot of hard work. He pinched his pennies. He burned the midnight oil. He made some good deals. He did his research. He was diligent. That's how Calvin and Vanessa got ahead. And the Lord blessed them. But they weren't lucky. Millions and millions of small business people all across this country are being penalized because of onerous taxes, because of the legislation, because of the IRS. Millions and 92 million people out of work, folks. 62 million people on food stamps or whatever it is. The unemployment's 5%. No, it's not. It's more like 25 to 30%. Trump's right when he says that. Trump is up 5 points on Clinton. My prediction, and Donald, please, sir, surround yourself with the best of the best of the best. You need as much protection as you possibly can get. Because if they can't stop you at the ballot box, they'll figure out another way of doing it. Lone gunman and go-go, here we go. And folks, we're not believing the lone gunman nonsense. And we're not going to believe that Donald suddenly gets a massive heart attack. Okay? We're not going to believe any of that. And he's found with a pillow over his head like Justice Scalia. And then, of course, what do we get from Chelsea Clinton? Who cares what Chelsea Clinton thinks? What has she ever done? Oh, wait a minute, L.A. She's a princess. You better believe she's a princess. She's as close to royalty as you can possibly get in this country. What has she done? Nothing. And you know what she said? Now that Justice Scalia is out of the way, I quote, we can get gun control. We can round up those guns. Got to round up those nasty guns, L.A. That's what we need to do. Sure. That's been Obama's agenda from day one. If Hillary, God forbid, gets in, and there's a link on my blog site right now, you should go there after the show, lamarzulli.wordpress.com. Hillary Clinton lying for 13 minutes straight. You watch it. You watch it. You tell me what we're looking at. And it hasn't even begun yet. You know why? Because Sanders, who I would never vote for in a million years, is a communist. Socialism, we're going to raise taxes. We're going to raise taxes. Sure, Bernie. That's all you know how to do is raise taxes to have a bigger government. Bigger government, that's all you care about. And all these millennials, kids who are, yay, Bernie, yay, they're clueless. Free stuff. Yay. Guess who's paying for it, kids? Mom and dad. And pretty soon, mom and dad run out of money. We close the store. because we can't keep it open anymore, because we can't afford to buy product, raw materials, to make product, so we close the store. That's how it works. I am going to have to borrow money to print my new book because the IRS is taking all of our money. I have no working capital, not what I need. So I have to borrow money, and I'm going to do it to print my new book. I'm just telling you the facts. I cannot print On the Trail of Nephilim Volume 1 and On the Trail of the Nephilim Volume 2, because that to do 1,000, if I put those two volumes together, which I'm trying to save money by doing, On the Trail of the Nephilim Volume 1 and 2, it cost me $18,000. I don't have $18,000 laying around, so I can't do that either. Why? Because most of the windfall that we made went to the IRS. In fact, because I'm a small businessman, 20%, I think $20,000, not 20%, $20,000 immediately goes to the IRS. $20,000. Think what I could do with $20,000, but I digress. Enough about woe and grow with the taxes and everything else. In 7 months from now, hopefully Trump will get in. We'll see what changes. Meanwhile, Egyptian Air Flight MS-804 may be the final nail in the coffin for Egypt's tourism. Tourism down there is really down in Egypt. Brian Forrester was just there. You got five-star hotels all over the Nile, and these are five-star hotels. I've seen pictures. They are incredible. No one's in them. No one's in them. No one's in them. Why? Everybody's terrified. And you know what, folks? Who can blame them? You got ISIS down there in the Sinai running around. You know, you got the Muslim Brotherhood underground, but, you know, stuff happens. So people are leery. Let me take a slurp here. I don't know. I don't know what to tell you. Was this a latest round in another terrorist act? I don't know. Missile, something on board of a luggage. They haven't found it yet. I mean, I've been on sites all day long trying to find it. It's just not there. I mean, no one knows. And you would think they've got this thing tracked, but they can't find it. So, I mean, there is nothing. I gotta turn this volume off so it doesn't go on. Now there's Egyptian, let me see. They're saying that it crashed. Well, we know it crashed, but there's really nothing new. There's nothing new. No one knows really what's going on with this thing. So until we get news, it's anybody's guess to what happens. Here's something that, you know, you want Tom Horn to weigh in, and I wish we could get him on the show. We probably will at some point on our Watcher series. But scientists are creating embryos that are both animal and human. These, of course, are called chimeras. This goes right back into the Genesis 6 narrative. It goes right back to what we see in Greek mythos, this idea of centaurs and minotaurs. And folks, we've had reports of people seeing centaurs. Now, I'm not making this up. From credible sources. And that's all I can say about it. You know, why are we seeing this stuff? Why are people reporting horses with men on them? But they're not, you know, they're like from a torso up, it's a man. It's a centaur. Why are people seeing these things? Not a lot of people, but we've had two reports from two different sources in the last 2 or 3 months. So I tuck all that on the back burner because, you know, what am I supposed to do with it? Very, very bizarre indeed. But now we have scientists creating embryos that are both, drumroll, both animal and human. This is why the king, Jesus, has to return. He's got to come back. Has to. He's got to come back soon. Or there might be nothing left that's human on the planet. The rate we're going with the GMO foods, with the chemtrails. Scientists create embryos that are both animal and human. I mean, there it is. I'm not making it up. You go back 50 years, were they doing it? They were probably trying to do it. But now they're doing it. And this is what we're told. What about the stories that never make it to the press? What about the deep underground military bases, the DUMs? Deep underground military bases. The secret labs, where they're already making chimeras, where they're already creating modern-day centaurs, minotaurs, who knows what they've got down there. We've heard stories. We've heard stories. Nightmare Hall at the Dulce base in New Mexico, Nightmare Hall. We've heard reports. Can you vet it? No. But people have seen them, allegedly, and come back and told tales of horror. Do we really think for a moment that a scientist who does not believe in any type of a god at all, that believes in Darwinian evolution, that has no absolutes in anything, that lives by a code of situational ethics, which will change, can change on an hourly basis by basically whatever's going on, situational ethics. There are no moral absolutes. There are no absolutes. There is no universal truth. There's only what the scientist believes, and his belief can change. And that belief system is arbitrary, and it's subject to constant change. With that in mind, is there anything stopping him from creating as many chimeras as he wants to in a deep underground military base someplace? Do we really think that this isn't going on with everything that we know about the government? Giving people LSD in the 50s? Injecting syphilis to black men? To see what would happen? Who knows what else? Who knows what else? Detonating nuclear material and not telling the soldiers that they were exposed to it? Mind control experiments? CIA? MKUltra? Oh, our government would never do anything. Really? Really? Everything changed in Dallas, folks. That's all I can tell you. The military-industrial complex is the power behind the throne. 15 years in Afghanistan. $1 trillion opium harvest every year. By the way, everybody's, you know, it doesn't make the news anymore. I mean, it does, but no one cares. It's like on every 7 to 10 days in Baghdad, in Iraq, another jihadi blows himself up. 8 killed, 60 killed, hundreds wounded, whatever. Maimed for life. It doesn't ever stop. And these are Muslims. Iraq is a Muslim country, but it's populated by Sunni and Shia, and they hate each other. And this is the problem. We're letting both of them in this country. So why would we be surprised if the same type of so-called sectarian violence doesn't happen in this country? Because it will. The media won't report honor killings. The media doesn't report female genital mutilation, which happens in this country. Of course, the left never talks about female genital mutilation, when a woman's clitoris is severed from her body, therefore denying her any sexual pleasure ever. It's practiced all throughout the Middle East. It's practiced in this country. Oh, where are those feminists when you need them? Really? Where are they? I don't know what I hear? Dead air. That's all we get. They won't address it. They won't address it. But they'll sure as heck, you know, the left will stand up and scream for the rights for transgenders to use the bathroom. And I'll get to that in a little bit. Venezuela is imploding, folks. Venezuela, a socialist country rich in oil, is imploding. Thank you, Hugo Chavez, who nationalized everything, ran the country into the ground, and now it's going to hell in a handbasket. A man was burned alive over $5. There is rioting. There is chaos. There are, drumroll please, food shortages, which creates the rioting and the chaos, which is why I harp on this endlessly. You need 4 to 6 months worth of food. You need a weapon. You need to partner with like-minded people. So when it does hit the fan in your area, you can pull your resources together. That's what you need to do. It's really straight ahead. Can't happen here, LA. This is the USA. Really? And now it's happening in Venezuela. Food shortages, riots, military, coup, getting rid of the old guy. I mean, this is where we are. This is where we are. And I find it, folks, incredibly alarming because I look at Venezuela and we're no different. We're no different. If a dollar collapses this year, there will be absolute anarchy. I believe Jade Helm last year was a dry run for what's about to happen this year. I really hope I'm wrong. I really hope I'm wrong in this. But that's what I think Jade Helm was. A dry run for the anarchy and the chaos, which they know will come this year under Obama's watch, which will again be deliberate. How dare Hillary Clinton stand up and have the audacity to say that Trump's not qualified? Mrs. Clinton, do me a favor, Madam Secretary. Please point to one of your accomplishments from all your years of public service. Just point to one. Just something I can get behind. Just anything at all that you've done. Anything. What have you done, Mrs. Clinton? What have you done? Benghazi? Whitewater? Your email scandal, which you may be indicted? That's what you're going to point to? Covering for your husband's bimbo eruptions? That's all you got? I don't know, folks. I don't know. This is from the blog. I posted it twice. I posted it last week. And then I posted it on the Sunday Bun because if the churches don't stand up.
2: Say you own an apartment complex.
1: What is that? Hold on. It's coming from me. Oh, there it is. Pop up ad. Thank you. I posted it on the Sunday Bun, but it was also posted earlier in just the regular body of the blog. Don't quit on me now, please. And it's this. The title was, "The Hour is Getting Late." The hour is getting late. And this is what Obama's saying. Obama administration tells public schools to let transgender students use the bathrooms of their choice. The Obama administration will send a letter to every public school district in the country telling them to allow transgender students to use bathrooms and locker rooms that match their chosen gender identity as opposed to their birth certificate. Let's get into this. This law shows us a government that is out of control, out of touch, and in short, acts like an oligarchy. Forget the will of the people. If schools do not comply, the Justice Department will more than likely withdraw federal funding. Think Michelle Ove's lunches here. Maybe that's a good thing. And I posted it. You can see it on the blog. Would you eat this? Would you look at it, folks? Picture speaks louder than anything I could possibly tell you. A couple of slices of processed something, a slab of we don't even know what it is, potato salad? Who knows? A little plastic thing of applesauce? With all the issues facing us, the open border, the $20 trillion debt, the ongoing mess, which is in Afghanistan, the imploding of the Middle East, the lack of jobs of the 92 million people out of the workforce, the millions of families living on food stamps, the onerous tax burden the middle class bears, the ongoing drug epidemic that infests our country, the threat of an electromagnetic pulse weapon, by the dreadful, horrible Iranian nuke deal, which, by the way, is coming apart at the seams, folks, which it actually is no deal at all. And, of course, I could continue. The point is this. Out of all the issues this administration could focus on, this is what Obama chooses, what he focuses on, the gay agenda. And by doing so, I predict he will create absolute havoc in the public schools and in the public sector. And that's exactly what he wants to do, in my opinion. In closing, today's short post, will there be pushback? Will the governors rise up? Will the people say enough? Why is it that this administration goes out of its way to cater to less than 1% of our population? There are military personnel that commit suicide every day, and the numbers are on the rise. These young men and women have given the best years of their life and need help, but they're not getting it. This is how depraved and out of touch this current administration is, with Obama acting like an absurd king. God help us. Folks, you're listening to Acceleration Radio. I'm going to take a short break here. We'll come back on the other side with your questions. Keep it right here. This is Elie Marzulli on the Fringe Radio Network. Thanks for listening.

0: 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I'm your intrepid host, L.A. Marzulli, on the Fringe Radio Network. 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That's our TV show. If you're not there yet, you need to check it out. Our YouTube fans are growing. We're now up over 14,000 subscribers. We started the year in 2015 with about 2,300, right around in that area. And we're already up to over 14,300 people. We are really excited by this. We're growing something. I think the Black Eyed Kids episode on ppsreport.com has had like something like 35,000 downloads already. So we're definitely hitting the nerve. We'll have another PPS report probably Saturday, Monday, whatever. But check out on PPS report. We'll definitely upload that, and you can check it out. Maybe even tomorrow, we'll get that up for you. It's a different show every week. In fact, I'm working on the next show, which will be aired next week. It'll be on the Spear of Destiny from our Watchers 5 episode. We're really having fun doing this. Of course, Watchers 10 is coming out. You can go to the blog, lamarzulli.wordpress.com, or PPS Report and watch the trailer. The trailer is absolutely incredible. Hats off to Richard Shaw, who just did an amazing a piece of work there in putting that trailer together. Check out Watchers 10. Even as I speak, we are still getting new information regarding DNA. It's ongoing. So we'll be editing right up to the end. The new book, of course, Nephilim Hybrids, will be coming out shortly. It's 10 chapters, behind the scenes, a lot of really in-depth information, which we don't have time to cover, of course, in the film. And, of course, different chapters, too. I will be throwing up some sample chapters on that in the up-and-coming weeks, but you'll be able to pre-order that also. Anyway, let me get into this. This is a question from Anna. Hi, LA. Blessings to you. In your blog, you referenced at the end of days, talked about in Matthew 24. But all this has gone on for many years, even back in my parents' day. They were saying it was the end. Well, I was told we would be taken out of here before the end of days. How can we really know this is it? I'm in the midst of questioning everything I was taught in Christianity because of hearing you in your book, The Cosmic Chess Match. How can God let us go through the tribulation, which is his wrath, on those who reject him? Let's stop right there. First of all, I don't believe he's going to do that. I believe we are taken out before the wrath. I think we're taken out before the tribulation. So I am staunchly pre-trib. I can't imagine the church being here through the rapture. On the other hand, I have a different opinion on 2 Thessalonians when it talks about that, let no man deceive you, for the day of the Lord and us gathering to him will not happen until the apostasy happens. That means departure. So if that's true, if departure means rapture, then it should read this, that let no man deceive you in any way that's possible, because our gathering, because that will not happen until we are gathered to the Lord, okay? So let no man mislead you by word or by letter that day has happened and our gathering to the Lord has happened and our gathering to him, because that will not happen until we are gathered to him. See the way that doesn't make any sense? That the day of the Lord and our gathering to him will not happen until the departure, our gathering to him. Well, that doesn't make any sense. But the moment you put the word, which is what the Greek word is, apostasy, listen to how it reads, that be not shaken in word or letter, for the day of the Lord and our gathering to him will not happen until the great falling away, the apostasia, the apostasy happens. And then, the son of perdition will be revealed. Plenty of time for a rapture to happen before the tribulation. All it says is that there's an event, the apostasia. If it means departure, it's not harpazo. It's not rapturo in the Latin, where the rapturo comes from the Greek harpazo. It's not that, in my opinion. And I realize this divides people. We're not appointed to wrath, period. And for those of you who want to fight your way through the tribulation, God help you. God bless you. Good luck. We're taken out of here. But I think something is coming. Something is coming which will cause the great apostasy, the great falling away. I hope I'm wrong. I would love to, you know, believe in the other, but when I read it, it makes no sense to me. Do not be troubled in word or letter that the day of the Lord and our gathering to him has happened. That day will not happen until we are gathered to the Lord. What? It doesn't make any sense. That day will not happen until the apostasia, the apostasy. We are in the end times, Anna, because of Israel being regathered, because of incidents like I address with the chimeras, underground labs, the deep underground military bases, the dumbs. And you better believe that they are creating chimeras. And who knows what DNA they're mixing with? And who knows what so-called off-world alien, so-called alien DNA they're messing with? It's getting nasty. Israel's back in the homeland. Prophecy is being fulfilled. What was foretold is unfolding. What was written will come to pass. What was written will come to pass. What was foretold will unfold. What was written will come to pass. What was foretold is unfolding right in front of our eyes. So we got to be patient. I'm not a date setter, Anna. I'm not. But I look at what's going on, and I'm not a happy camper. I'm not. I think he's got to return. He's got to return soon. Dear LA, this is from Robert. Thanks, Robert, for checking in. I have found such blessing in my walk with the Lord by studying his plan from the beginning, understanding the warfare we are involved in. How do I explain the fallen angels of Genesis 6 when the angels were chained in hell to the day of judgment? Is it a timing thing? I don't understand why people have such a hard time with this. I get it. Not all the fallen angels are chained. There are perhaps millions of fallen angels that are running around in the second heaven. How do I know that? Because Satan and his angels fight with Michael and his angels. Michael prevails, and this is what I call the great eviction notice. They're booted out of the second heaven. Woe to the inhabitants of earth, because Satan, the dragon, is fallen to earth, and he knows his time is short, and man, is he ticked off. I'm paraphrasing. Only the 200 watcher angels are changed. I get that. What about the rest of them? What about the rest of them? Come on, Robert. It's not rocket science. Read my book, The Cosmic Chess Match. And if you can't afford it, shoot me your address and I'll send you one free. That's why I write this stuff, folks. If you haven't had a copy of The Cosmic Chess Match, my gosh, there are churches which study that book midweek. And I'm honored by that because it gives an overview of the war, the cosmic war that we find ourselves involved in. You know, I spent a year of my life writing that book. And that was based on, you know, decades of research and having the Holy Spirit connect dots for me. That's why we do it. Like I said, Robert, if you can't afford it, I'll send it to you free. But that's how we keep the lights on. That's how we make our living. That's how I work with my hands. This is from SK Menke. Hi, LA. I think you're doing a wonderful job in getting the word out there. Thank you. I appreciate it. I grew up in a Pentecostal church and had no clue about what I have learned from you. I feel blessed that God has led me to you. Thank you. Thank you. I appreciate that. I don't have a question, more of a statement.
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0: I've always liked Saturday Night Live through the years. Well, so did I. Before I was saved, I thought John Belushi was absolutely hysterical with some of his antics. You think about, you know, just think about the samurai thing that he did, or cheeseburger, cheeseburger, cheeseburger. I mean, or just his stuff with Jane Curtin at the news desk. I mean, he was incredible. But then he writes, Menke writes, SNL is now crude and blasphemous. I will certainly agree with you. Lately, it talks about sex and violence. I have watched my last show. I watched maybe Gary Stearman about how TV is preparing us for what is to come. And I certainly agree with you on this. On the last Saturday Night Live, there was a skit with two black-eyed women trying to mate. Also, another skit, I think, making fun of Christian movies. Very disturbing, to say the least. I would love to hear your view. I apologize for typos. I'm on the phone app. May God bless you and your family. First of all, it's sunk and gotten so crude that I can't watch it either. And I don't watch it and haven't watched it. I did go to the clip that you were talking about to see, because that's what I do. And I was taken aback by it. It wasn't funny. It was crude. And it was, you know, just, it wasn't funny at all to me. But the bottom line is this, and I think Gary Stearman has said it, and I know others have said it. Chuck Missler, for one. You know, Hagmans have talked about it. Hagman and Hagman. Tom Horn, Chris Putman, and others have gone on the record and stated that the movies, the TV that we see, we're being indoctrinated. We're being set up for something. And that's what's going on. So all this is in lockstep with the powers that be, with the elite. And they just chip away and chip away and chip away. And this is why, and I've talked about this, this will be in a new PPSReport.com, PPS Report show, which will air next Thursday on our station. But people have to realize this. And it's alarming. Ouija boards in 2015 were the most sought-after gift. Go figure. Ouija boards. The rise of the occult is everywhere, and it ain't going away. Not sure who this is from. They just texted me from a phone. LA, just watched a snippet of you on the Moore Show where you stated that if an EMP weapon was used on the U.S., it would devastate our country. I've heard others in the past say this, and no doubt it is true. What everyone is missing is that all of our nuclear power plants would no longer be able to cool the storage pools. This means all of the power plants would melt down and destroy much of life on Earth, not just the U.S. God bless. You're right about that. Even with the emergency generators and stuff that they have, this would certainly be a problem. And I'm going to end tonight with just this question, because I want to go into the Fukushima Daiichi devastating, ongoing catastrophe, which has no end in sight. And what the folks need to understand is that with the tsunami 5 years ago, which devastated the Fukushima prefecture on the east coast of Japan, and with it destroying certainly reactor 4 and crippling other reactors, we have now learned that the nuclear fuel rods have burned through the containment shell of that reactor, and no one knows where they are. The fuel rods, the highly radioactive fuel rods, have burned through the containment shell at the Fukushima Daiichi plant, number 4, reactor number 4, and no one has a clue as to where they are. They don't know where they are. And when they build robots to go in and try to photograph or fix or find the robots, the wiring burns out. That's how hot it is from the radioactivity. Has it polluted the groundwater?

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I'll see you again next Thursday, live here at 6 o'clock. Let's keep Rick Hendrick's dad in our prayers. Also, a friend of mine by the name of Samantha. Tomorrow at 11 o'clock, we're going to pray for her for healing. She's been in the hospital for 6 weeks. Also, Jeff Harbuck has been in the hospital about that long. Very debilitating illnesses. Let's lift these people up in prayer tomorrow, tonight. Keep them in your prayers, folks. Watchers 10 is coming out in July. I've seen the first half an hour of it. It's just awesome stuff, folks. Awesome stuff. New book, Nephilim Hybrids, coming out probably in July also, end of June. Thank you for listening. Thank you for those of you who support us. Big shout out to Calvin and Vanessa, who didn't get lucky, who worked their rear ends off to get where they are. Thank you for your contribution to our TV show. We really appreciate it. Folks, that's it for tonight. Remember, folks, I'll see you either on the air or in the air. Good night, everybody.

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0: Beautiful.

0: Is there a war coming in the Middle East? Are we headed toward a one-world government, a one-world religious system? Will America be attacked again? Do ancient prophetic texts warn of the time we are living in? Are we in the last days, the time of Jacob's trouble, the end of the world as we know it? And what are the increase of UFO sightings?
1: Hold on.
2: Disagree it just cut.
1: It's okay.
0: Phenomena. We can't agree that it is real, burgeoning, and not going away. Is this the coming great deception that ancient prophecy warns us about? Does time seem to be accelerating? Join me, your intrepid host, L.A. Marzulli, as we explore these and other riveting and stimulating topics. 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
3: Not be there. I got to tell you, folks, you know, Donald is certainly bombastic. Sometimes he acts incredibly non-presidential, whatever that's supposed to mean. But he resonates with the common man. He resonates with me. Everyone that I know is completely headed up to their eyeballs with Washington and the typical tap dance and the endless tax and spend from the Democrats and same thing from the Republicans. And of course, looking at the trillions of dollars that we're in debt, and we get rid of Boehner, but we basically get Boehner's clone with Ryan, and they passed, you know, the $1.2 or $1.6 trillion omnibus bill, and he gets a standing ovation for being a great politician. Look, there's a managed agenda, as Chuck Messer likes to call it. And by the way, folks, keep him in your prayers. You know, he lost his wife Nancy a little while back, and his son before that. So he's really been through the ringer. He needs our prayers. Keep him lifted up. That being said, folks, look, we are in tenuous, tumultuous times. I mean, there's just no way around it. But I say bully to the Donald because, you know, he just said, why should I sit there and go to a debate where everything is stacked up against me? And he's right. I mean, Megyn Kelly, she's the ice princess, in my opinion, with all due respect. And I've watched her show a few times. I mean, I've admitted, I've watched it to check it out, see what it's about. You know, she's very articulate. She's a fast thinker. She thinks very quick on her feet. She's a lot smarter than I am, okay? I get that. All that stuff. But I don't really particularly like her demeanor. When she accosted Trump, I thought that was incredibly unprofessional. She had an axe to grind. She had an agenda. So why should Trump go into a hostile environment where he has absolutely no control of the environment? That's the bottom line. He has no control over the environment. He's basically walking in to a shooting gallery. They can spring on him anything that they want. Look, folks, let's get something straight.

In my humble opinion, the Republican establishment can't stand him. You know, vote for Jeb. Yes, sirree. I mean, that's who they want. They want Jeb Bush. I've been saying that for 2 years. We were down in Peru a couple of years ago. I was running around going, vote for Jeb. You know, being silly, but, and that was, you know, on the bus drive around, going around and stuff, and different sites with Brian Forrester. You know, we were all yucking it up and laughing about it, but surprise, surprise, surprise. Guess who announces his candidacy? The guy doesn't stand a chance. I mean, he's like so far down in the polls, it's ridiculous. And rightfully so. I mean, you look at him in the debate, it's the same old worn out talking points, and he tries to attack Trump like you know, he's the great statesman or something. It's like, oh, give me a break. Give me a break. You're just another Washington politician. And look who your dad and brother are. Or the last thing we want is another Bush even near the White House. And that goes for Clinton, too. But look, folks, it's getting really, really weird. So after Acceleration Radio is over tonight, I mean, I'll probably check out part of a debate, see what's going on. I would love to see Cruz get it in some ways, only because he's actually been in the Senate. He knows the way things work. Trump knows the way business works. And in some ways, he knows the way government works because he's been dealing with lobbyists and everything else pretty much all his career. He understands how government works, but he's not a Washington insider. So that's a good thing because he's not part of the political machine, but it can be a bad thing because when he gets in there and attempts to set up a cabinet and start ruling, that's a whole other different scenario. How will he interface with the military-industrial complex? And let's make something really clear. The military industrial complex has never gone away. That's why we're 15 years in Afghanistan and counting. 15 years in Afghanistan and counting. 800 military bases over the throughout the planet. It's beyond the pale. Let's switch gears here. The Oregon shooting. What's really going on? I wish I had some inside information. No one has a clue. I did see the press conference last night with the FBI, the FBI agent who was directing proceedings there and acting as the spokesperson. The county sheriff who came on after him was visibly shaken. I've interviewed hundreds of people. I look at body language. This man was shaken to his core. Obviously, he had seen something which did not go well with him. Remember, one of the demonstrators was gunned down. And this is where it gets real sketchy. And there's been basically a media blackout. No one's covering it. I mean, they have some stuff on Drudge. Breitbart's not touching it at all. Fox News has a little blurb with it. But no one's getting down. You've got to go into Prison Planet's got some links. But basically, YouTube, where people, independent media, are seeing. And apparently one woman that was in the car was saying that the man who was shot was killed in cold blood. His hand was raised. He was not attacking. He was not charging the agents, according to her statement. Of course, the other side of the story is he was charging us and we shot him dead. I you know, look, we've heard all this nonsense before. You know, was and I'll open up a huge can of worms. But when we go back to Waco, Texas, right, we're incendiary devices used to burn the Branch Davidian compound. Look, I get it. What the heck are federal agents showing up with a bunch of guns at the Branch Davidians? You know, and why are these guys think that they can take over the guys in Oregon take over a federal land and a federal building and not have the feds come down on them? I mean, come on, you can't do that. That's the reverse of the Bundy Ranch thing. Look, I understand, and I don't know all the particulars of what's going on there, but I don't trust the feds as far as I could throw them. And, you know, eminent domain and land grabs and all this, it's been going on and continues to go on. Just talk to the Cherokees about that and read the Trail of Tears. If you want to know what our government has done, you know, has been basically the status quo for a couple of hundred years here. And, you know, look, I love this country. I love our Constitution, but I hate what it's become in so many ways. And I can't stand what we did to the Native Americans. Just read The Trail of Tears. If you haven't read it, check it out. We might be carrying it in the bookstore soon. That's how relevant it is. Because the government just decided, well, we're just going to move these people. There's gold on the land. Got to move these people out. Eminent domain. Whoosh, you're gone, pal. The same thing is happening with Agenda 21.
I live in the Santa Monica Mountains, and there has been rumors floating around that basically what they want to do with Agenda 21 is to reduce all private property, to have people in stack and pack homes next to the freeways, where there is no private property anymore, where large expanses of land are not privately owned. Places like where I live in deep in the heart of the Santa Monica Mountains, in an undisclosed location. I'm your intrepid host, L.A. Marzulli. But the bottom line is, they want to restore all this to what it was, you know, 500 years ago, pre-Columbian or whatever. And, you know, that's Agenda 21. And they teach this nonsense in the schools to the kids, which was on Breitbart today. So what's going on in Oregon? I don't know. I wish I had something. I don't know. I did a show with Bonnie Harvey on the Hebrew Roots channel, which is our Days of Noah show. It airs once a week. And I asked her, because she lives in Oregon, Bonnie, what have you heard? She says it's just nothing. It's basically a media blackout. So if any of you are out there, even now listening to this and know something, shoot me an email, la@lamarzulli.net, la@lamarzulli.net, and I will definitely check it out. If you go to the ppsreport.com, Politics, Prophecy, and the Supernatural Report, if you want to type it all out.com, or ppsreport.com, and check out the newest video upload. It's also on the blog, lamarzulli.wordpress.com, Holocaust Remembrance Day. I think you'll find it very chilling. Why we talk about the Holocaust, and some people don't like talking about it because it's hard to believe that it happened, you know, less than 80 years ago. And remember, the Holocaust happened to people just like us. And it can happen again. ISIS is basically doing it. Christian persecution is off the charts in the Middle East and in some in the Sub-Sahara regions. Off the charts. Meanwhile, our good pal Khamenei, the Ayatollah Khamenei, the supreme leader of Iran, has stated, well, the Holocaust might not have happened. We really don't know. And that's why I ran with those graphic photos. Those photos were given to me by a woman in Dallas by the name of Laura. No last names here. And Laura, his grandfather, actually took the photographs. He was in a concentration camp. And the photographs, have, as far as I know, have never been seen other than Dallas. Now, I did put some up on the blog a while back. But that string of photographs, as far as I know, has never really been looked at by the general public. And that's why I included it. And ran it for Holocaust Remembrance Day. They are chilling. They are chilling. And as I stated in the intro to that, folks, we don't know what the numbers really were. Some people say 6 million. I maintain that with 20,000 death camps, that number may be too low. And most people don't realize there were 20,000 camps. When I mean death camps, all part of the Nazi death camp agenda. Death agenda, liquidation agenda, killing of the Jews, 20,000 camps. Not all of them were like Auschwitz. I get that. But they were holding areas, concentration camps, prisons, 20,000 in the Third Reich. So the number of 6 million may be too low. Here's another reason why. When the trains pulled into places like Auschwitz or other death camps, they would take the women and children straight to the showers, which, of course, were the gas chambers, and there would be no record of them often. They weren't counted. They weren't tallied. Just saying. So meanwhile, we've made this treaty, this ridiculous, absurd treaty, and in Watchers 9, we covered this with our mystery guest, who stated that Obama is actually a Shia Muslim. And that's why he made the deal with Iran. Isn't that interesting? We can't vet that. But is Obama a Muslim? In my opinion, he is. He never defends Christianity, but he's right there to defend Muslims after San Bernardino, where 14 people died by the jihadis, and he's letting in, what, 300,000
so-called refugees. Isn't it interesting that Sweden is starting to wake up? Not that Sweden's ever really going to wake up. It's probably too late. Now we're talking about deporting 80,000 of these people. 1 million so-called refugees, 300,000 being put into this country. Why not take care of our blood and treasure? Are you aware of the suicide rate every day of our vets coming home into this country and they don't get the treatment that they need? But Obama's going to allow 300,000 refugees this year into the country. Why not take care of this country's blood and treasure? Shouldn't that be our first call of duty? Shouldn't that be our number one priority? Of course it should. And I'm not supporting the war in Afghanistan. Don't mistake me here, folks. But you know what? I know kids, and I mean kids, that went over there when they were 18 and they come back and they're shell-shocked and they don't get the treatment. They don't get the treatment that they need. And that's why the suicide rate is up. I know of someone, I can't mention any names, but that commander, this is through a friend of a friend of a friend, that, you know, it comes close to home when you actually know somebody's son who commits suicide. That was over in Afghanistan or in Iraq. Let's take care of our own before we start taking care of the world's. Especially out of 300,000, Mr. Obama, with all due respect, sir, you are the president. I don't agree with your policies, but you are the president, and I do respect you, sir. But with all due respect, how can you guarantee that there are no jihadists in that 300,000? You can't, sir. If you are intellectually honest, you know you can't. And you know the FBI and Homeland Security and the other screening processes that we have in this country won't be able to screen them either. So now what? Now what do we do? This is how far down the rabbit hole we are, folks. Meanwhile, on our southern border, there's a movie on Netflix called Cartel Land. It is incredibly graphic. And there's that caveat. Make sure you get prayed up before you watch it. I have not seen the entire film. We turned it off halfway. Again, it was incredibly violent, graphic, and in your face. There is no rule of law. The nation is corrupt, Mexico. The drug cartels do rule entire areas in Mexico. People who stand up against them are often instantly murdered, and their entire families are killed too. Yet our border remains porous. Remember George W. Bush? Going to build that fence on the border. Really? Really? And under the Obama administration, they're hampered. Border Patrol is hampered. This is why Trump is resonating. Build the stinking wall. Build the stinking wall and keep them out. Oh my gosh, LA, that's a racist attitude. No, it's not. Because if we just flip the coin over and we say, well, why don't we just take 10,000 people and go to Mexico City? How long do you think that's going to last? Oh, we want a sanctuary city here in Mexico. Yeah, where you won't get deported. How does that sound? Are you kidding me? Are you kidding me? But somehow over here, all that's good. And if you say anything against it, you're just a racist, LA. Maybe you should just start driving a Prius. If you drove a Prius, LA, everything would be just better. What can I say, folks? What can I say? Meanwhile, as if it's not enough, the Planned Parenthood stuff, Congressman deleted indictment out of the X-Files. I'm going to read this. Congressman Trent Franks thinks the indictment of David Lieberman for exposing Planned Parenthood's illegal selling of baby parts looks like something out of a science fiction show. Folks, there's a scripture. Woe to a nation when they embrace evil, when they call evil good and good evil. Go on, quote. This is a quote from Congressman Trent Franks. It appears another episode of the X-Files is being filmed in Houston, end of quote, said Franks. A grand jury has indicted David DeLeaden and Sandra Merritt for purchasing something Planned Parenthood refuses to acknowledge. It is selling human baby body parts. David DeLeaden and Sandra Merritt,
face up to 20 years in prison if convicted for using false identification and attempting to buy aborted babies' organs and tissues. Every journalist in this country should now be worried about their First Amendment rights, Congressman Frank said. These tactics have been utilized for decades by reporters and investigators. Frank expressed unwavering support for Dalton and the battle against the abortion conglomerate. I remain firmly committed in my support for David and his work to uncover the unspeakable desecration of human dignity by Planned Parenthood and its officials, he said. Here's the deal, folks. Omnibus funded Planned Parenthood again. It doesn't matter. We are taxed to death at every turn, and we have no representation. We elect officials, but there is no representation. The fact that we only have two senators in California and both of them are Democrats, they certainly don't reflect my views. And they're staunchly abort, kill all the babies we possibly can. The fact that these people were indicted, that Dedelman and Merritt were indicted at all, lets you know that there's a witch hunt going, and guess who's funding it? Guess who's funding it? And it's a witch hunt. And I love these people stand up and they won't look at the evidence, but they'll say that somehow the tapes were doctored. Excuse me, I edit 3 shows a week right now. I edit 3 shows a week on ppsreport.com. Those tapes are not altered. That woman from Planned Parenthood drinking her wine and crunching on her lettuce and just cavalierly talking about the selling of baby parts. It's right there. And talking about what she has to do in order to get viable tissue or brain tissue or whatever. I applaud these guys. And folks, I got to tell you, for those of you who are listening, we need to go to our pastors. We need to point this out. The church needs to stand up and defend these people. Wake up. Wake up your pastor if you're listening to this. Show them that link. Talk to your pastor. Talk to other people at your church. Get them riled up. Can't let this one go. Let this one go, folks. Got to wake up. Do it in the peaceful way. But, you know, enough's enough already. This is a witch hunt. These people are heroes, and yet they're being branded as criminals for exposing some of the greatest evil in the 21st century. And the church won't address it? Come on, guys. Really? I don't know, folks. It's just, it's in some ways, it's depressing. Because the only way out of this mess may be up. And that's why we long for the coming, the return of the King. Yeshua, Jesus Christos, Jesus, the Messiah. That's our hope. That's our hope. As I've said and stated here many times before, we are never going to change the ideology of a Khomeini who insists that the Holocaust might not have happened. Never going to change the ideology of Kim Jong-un. Kim Jong-il. In North Korea. Never going to change their ideology there. Never going to change the ideology of Hezbollah and Hamas, who wants every Jew wiped out. That's not going to change. Not going to change the ideology of people who stand up in Tahrir Square. And check that out in the Holocaust video that I posted today. To Jerusalem we go, martyrs in the millions. Don't see that on the 6 o'clock news, do you? It's not going to change. How do you change someone like Hillary Clinton and her ideology that believes that abortion is a good thing and should be done on demand? And I'm sure if you actually talk to Hillary one-on-one, she would even tell you, and I'm putting words in her mouth here. I mean, this is all conjecture, but I would be willing to bet that Hillary supports partial birth abortion. That's where we are, folks. That's where we are.
we have the prophetic narrative, the biblical prophetic narrative, which tells us that turbulent, tumultuous times will come in the last days, unlike anything else. And I think we're in them. I think we're in them. And yet, for a large portion of our church, of the body of Messiah, is completely asleep. Won't deal with it, won't talk about it. Before I go and take a break, I just want to talk about the X-Files. There is a very lengthy video that I put up, I think, on Wednesday, yesterday, on the X-Files. I think it's close to 20 minutes long. Lots of information there. Go to ppsreport.com, or you can check it out at lamarzulli.wordpress.com. It's up there, too. And, of course, my YouTube channel, L.A. Marzulli, it's up on there. I think it's the L.A. Marzulli. You can go there and check it out. But watch the X-Files one, because that X-Files was just an incredible show. But they're trying to say now that somehow the government's the bad guys and the aliens are the good guys. They flipped everything. They managed to flip everything. So the government's the bad guys because they're trying to create hybrid beings, and the aliens are here with the technology to try to help us. Why am I buying that? Check out that video, folks, because it really gets into it. Again, I think that the coming great deception is on its way. I think the signs are here. And I believe, truly believe, that when we have mile-wide craft hovering in the skies, what are people going to do? Unless you know a priori beforehand what you're looking at, you'll be deceived, just like I would be deceived. We will be deceived. Even the elect would be deceived if that were possible. It's coming. I am sure that it's coming. Don't know when, not a date setter. But that's the game changer, folks. That's the game changer. That's the mega lever, which changes everybody. And that event enables the global elite to amalgamate the world's religion into a one religious world, a one religion, one world religious system. That event enables the elites to amalgamate the countries of the world under one leader and create a one world government. Because when the ET comes back, they will say that they, the extraterrestrial ET, were our progenitors. They created all life on Earth. They genetically manipulated early man, started the world's civilizations, first civilizations, started the world's religions. And now at this critical juncture in human history, they, ET, are back to usher mankind into a golden age. An age that will just be for Prius drivers everywhere. I think that's where it's going, folks. I really do. The good news is the rider on the white horse, Yeshua HaMashiach, Jesus the Messiah, will come riding in with the host of heaven. And I believe that those of us who are born again and spirit-filled will ride in with him. And that, folks, is the good news. Meanwhile, the Iowa caucuses are up. We'll see what happens with that. New Hampshire, South Carolina, in the wings. All I know is that the mainstream media hates Trump because he won't play with them. He won't pander to them. Jeb will. Jeb's a good old boy, mainstream Republican, and that's why they want him. Because if Jeb gets in, it's crony capitalism, take two, actually take three, because we already had 8 years with W. More of the same nonsense. Trump might change Washington, and that's what they're deathly afraid of. They don't want that. Folks, you're listening to Acceleration Radio on the Fringe Radio Network. If you got a question tonight, shoot me an email, la@lamarzulli.net, la@lamarzulli.net. We've got some in the queue here, and we'll definitely get to them. We'll see you on the other side of the break, folks. Keep it right here.

0: We're back, ladies and gentlemen. I'm your intrepid host, L.A. Marzulli, on the Fringe Radio Network. This is Acceleration Radio. Thanks for tuning in. Tonight is the debate night. And, of course, we'll see where all this goes. It could really, with the Iowa caucuses, folks, it's very volatile, and it's anything could happen. It could be incredibly chaotic. Who knows? We'll just have to wait and see. This is from a woman by the name of Renee, and she has no question, but she has a comment. And she writes, just watch your presentation on the Holocaust. The U.S. is asleep, and so is the church. The prevailing attitude is it can't happen again, or even here in our own country, for anyone deemed an enemy of the state. Yet as Christians, we can read in the Bible story after story of the nations that wanted to kill God's chosen people, the Jews. Pharaoh had the Hebrew boys killed. Herod had the baby boys murdered. Christians were killed. Unless we forget how easily the crowds were stirred up to yell, crucify him. Yet we think that somehow we're immune. That's just fantastic words, Renee, and I thank you for writing in. And that's why I read that, folks. It's just, I think she nailed it. Absolutely nailed it. And if you have not seen the video, it's up again on ppsreport.com or lamarzulli.wordpress.com. We're trying to check out three sort of updates per week, and we're working on our first 30-minute shows, which will be aired sometime in the not-too-distant future. So, we'll see where all that goes. But, look, getting back, Renee brought that up, and I just want to touch on that briefly once again. Holocaust Remembrance Day. You've got much of the world that does remember it. It wasn't really played up too much over here. In Drudge, Breitbart, they didn't cover it per se. But Khomeini basically stood up and said, well, you know, not so fast. As I said in the open here, in the monologue. Not so fast. You know, how do we know the Holocaust really happened? I mean, and that's why I aired those pictures. People need to see them. People need to be reminded that less than 80 years ago, this happened all throughout Germany. That gave us Beethoven, Bach, and Mozart. Go figure. Go figure. That same country also gave us Adolf Hitler, fascism and Nazism, and World War II, which basically left 50 million people dead and changed the face of this planet. Ushered us into the modern age. Out of the birth pains, I want to touch on this real quick because I didn't really get into it. There's a book I wrote called The Cosmic Chess Match, and in that I talk about the move and counter moves of the heavenly cosmic war that we are engaged in. The war is being fought between the Most High God, El Elyon, the creator of everything, all life in this universe and every other universe that we may or may not know about, and the fallen cherub, HaSatan, Satan. They are completely unequally matched, unequally yoked. In fact, the battle has already been won. When Yeshua gave his life for us on Calvary, that redeemed mankind. For those of us who will believe that he was the one that was sent by the Father, and he says this in the book of John, believe in him who was sent. He's talking about himself. I have been sent to you. Before Abraham was, I am. The price was paid on Calvary. It is checkmate. The game is over. But the fallen cherub still is the god of this world. There's about to be a regime change. We are in the process of watching that regime change unfold even as I speak. That's why the tension. That's why the earthquakes. That's why the volcanic activity. I believe that there's a supernatural component to all of these things. Don't believe me? Read the book of Job. Satan knows the prophecies. He doesn't understand them fully. Who does? But he knows that at some point the Jews have to be regathered back into their ancient homeland. He knows that. And so he sets up his man, a type of Antichrist, Hitler. And Hitler does his dirty work. And rounds up the Jews, and 6 million are killed. As I stated in the Holocaust video, which is up on the blog and on ppsreport.com, had he succeeded, he would have seen that all the Jews would be wiped out. There would be no Israel today. Therefore, that would nullify the prophetic narrative found in our Bibles. it would also say that God is a liar. In that case, follow me. Follow Satan, basically. Follow HaSatan. That's what he's saying, in my opinion. Hitler succeeds in wiping out all the Jews. Prophecy can't be fulfilled. There will never be another Israel. So follow the fallen cherub, HaSatan. Follow the fallen cherub. God's a liar. Follow the fallen one. That's what's at stake here. We all know that out of the ashes of the Holocaust comes the nation of Israel. And I want to just write something here, or say something here, I should say, to address supersessionism, replacement theology. There are entire sections in the body of Messiah, the body of Christ, who believe that Israel has forfeited all the promises, and that the church is now Israel. There's one show that will never allow me on because I am I support Israel, and I am a rabid anti-supersessionist. And so this particular person on his show, and he's on the radio every single day, will never have me on his show because I support Israel. And he has gone on the record and stated, the church is Israel. No, it's not. You're wrong, my friend. And what do you do with Israel back in the homeland? And this is what that irks the replacement theologist and the supersessionist, because Israel's not supposed to be there, but Israel is there. And for those of you who have the audacity to email me and try to tell me these Jews of a synagogue of Satan, you need to read Days of Chaos book. There's a whole chapter on anti-Semitism. You have no clue of what you're talking about. There has been a continual Jewish presence in the Holy Land and in the Middle East since the diaspora, almost 2,000 years ago. If these aren't the Jews, this is why it's a straw man argument. You've heard me talk about this numerous times. Then what we'll do is we'll give them the state of Saskatchewan in Canada. We'll move all the Jews in Israel out. They can go to Saskatchewan. The World Bank will pay to buy the Saskatchewan province from the Canadians. We'll relocate everybody up there, okay? Move all the Jews to Saskatchewan, and then we'll go out and try to find the real Jews. They got to be somewhere, right? They've got to be hiding somewhere. Those pesky Jews are somewhere, L.A. Maybe if we got in our Priuses, we could all drive around together and find them. Huh. Okay, let me switch gears. This is from Fernando. Hello, Dr. Marzulli.
1: Well, I'm Dr. L.A. Marzulli, Fernando.
0: No, it's an honorary doctorate, folks, but I wear it proudly. And I also got the gold medallion, brag, brag, brag, from Chuck Missler and the Quinity Institute. And I am extremely proud of both of those awards. My honorary doctorate came from Dr. I.D.E. Thomas, my mentor. And that was incredible. Today, I'll always remember. And the gold medallion came a year ago, a little over a year ago, 2014. So, hello, Dr. Marzulli. I wanted to write you regarding prophecy. I know this is a difficult topic to discuss in the body of Messiah, since we have a lot of prophecies regarding America and the current conditions of the world. I recently saw the Sid Ross show, and a man, forgot his name, said it's not only about accuracy, but of authority, that most people have nothing to worry about, since most prophets prophesy out of a spirit of fear and doom and gloom. Ooh. My question is, do you believe it is possible to prophesy out of a spirit of fear rather than God giving a warning? I also see most Christians today falling into soft places rather than reality of what's around them. Do you believe that it is true about the future of America, or of what some will say will bring blessings in good times? Greetings from Texas. And his subject is no soft landing places here. And you got it. There is no soft landing place here. First of all, Sid Roth show, I've been on it several times. They changed production managers or production people, and I guess our stuff is too dark and too doom and gloom for them, because they're not really interested in carrying any of our other products, and I understand that. So the fact that this man comes up and tells everybody, pats them on the head, telling us that those of us who were talking, writing books like Days of Chaos, which is a doom and gloom book. I admit that. But you see, what they do is they attack me, Fernando. They don't attack the work. And that's typical. It's an ad hominem attack. And with all due respect to Sid, he's a great guy. But with all due respect, they're keeping their people in the dark. And this whole thing is coming unhinged. What do you do with ISIS? What do you do with Kim Jong-un launching nukes? What about the Iranian nukes? What about a million refugees storming into Europe? What about trillions and trillions of dollars in debt that the U.S. is? What about the rise of the BRICS nations, Brazil, Russia, India, China, South Africa, starting up a new global currency? What about the rise of earthquakes, the volcanic activity? What about the new virus, the Zika virus down in Brazil? I'm not making this stuff up. I'm not. I could sit here all afternoon and talk about it. That's why I wrote Days of Chaos. That's why we made Watchers 9, Days of Chaos. And I understand it. People don't want to hear it because people don't want, they just want to be told that everything's going to be fine. Bread and circus, bread and circus. Give them the Super Bowl with Peyton Manning, Peyton Manning, Peyton Manning. That's all you'll hear in the Super Bowl. Watch this. Watch what they do. They'll never even mention the other quarterback. The whole thing will be about Peyton Manning. Bread and circus. I'm a watchman, folks. And my position isn't a happy, feel-good one. It's not. I get it. Most people don't want to hear it. But I preface everything by saying that we are in the middle. We are in the midst of a regime change, a cosmic regime change. Yeshua warns us of the signs that will precede his second coming. And if this man, I have no idea who he is, that appeared on Sid Roth and accusing people like me of spreading or prophesying out of fear. First of all, I'm not prophesying anything. I'm reporting what's going on. You can look at the information in Days of Chaos, in Watchers 9, Days of Chaos, and decide for yourself. Yeshua says, wars and rumors of war. Famines, earthquakes, pestilence. We're here, folks. And these are the signs that will precede his coming. So with all due respect to this man, I have no idea who he is. I certainly disagree with him and do so vehemently. I think, if anything, he is a false prophet. Because all he's doing is telling people what they want to hear. That everything's going to be okay. Don't worry, folks. It's all going to be good. This is from Debbie. Thanks for writing in, Debbie. Appreciate it. After listening to your latest program and hearing you mention the Super Bowl halftime show, I looked up who would be entertaining this year. I was surprised to see that it will be Beyonce again. Oh, my gosh. And remembered her giving the triangle Illuminati sign at the end of her last performance. So, I will be petitioning my family to turn off the TV during this year's halftime show. But I'm concerned that several members of my family will only laugh at me and watch anyway. Of course they will. You're just a nutcase. Put on your tinfoil hat, Debbie. You mentioned rebuking the evil that may come through, but I'm not sure how to do that. I've been hearing you say many times, rebuke first, ask questions later. So that has been on my mind, and I'm wondering if you could give guidance on how to rebuke or recommend resources for me to learn about it. When I'm out on the road doing conferences, I'll show channeling from sometimes Blossom Goodchild or other channelers. And we pray before, we pray afterwards. We pray before I show the Katy Perry ET video. I pray before, I pray afterwards. When you rebuke something, when something comes on the TV set, like at the halftime, and you know what's coming, you can just stop and say, I'm going to take authority over this right now. Father, we come before you. We are covered in the blood of Yeshua, the blood of Jesus. This house is, we're watching this, Father, like Ezekiel 8. Like Ezekiel 8, when you took Ezekiel and you showed him the profane things going on in the temple, we realize that what we are about to see is profane. We don't want any of it. We reject it. We say no to it. It shall not cling to our minds, our spirit, our bodies, or our souls. That's how you rebuke it. We rebuke it in the name of Jesus. The Lord rebuke you. And then you pray, you watch it, and if it gets too intense, you can always turn it off. I will watch it, and I'll report on it, because that's what I do. But make no mistake, in my opinion, I'm sure it'll be Illuminati to the nines, because that's where we are. We're in a country, folks, that you can kill as many babies as you want, and Planned Parenthood could even harvest some of those baby parts and sell them. But when you've got two reporters that have done what other reporters have done for decades to get information, somehow they're indicted. It's a witch hunt. Church needs to stand up. I'll say it again. Church needs to stand up and be counted. Support these guys, man. Support these guys. You know, folks, I got to tell you, I'm going to be in Israel on between May 7th to May 17th, and I really hope to see you there. We still have plenty of room for those of you who'd like to join. And, you know, you can just call 877-248-8687 if you're interested, 877-248-8687, or just go to the blog. The links are all up there. And I'd like to invite you to join me in a trip of a lifetime to Israel. There are so many incredible blessings that lay ahead in Israel. Join me as we visit not only the traditional sites that are a must-see for all Christians, but we will also be visiting sites that showcase Nephilim megalithic architecture. It's there, folks. We're going to check it out. We're going to see it. Places like Gilgal Raphaim, Nimrod's Fortress. These structures and history are absolutely incredible. And, you know, I'm going to be weighing in, talking about all these places as we tour. The seating is limited, so I urge you to register as quickly as possible. Together, we will explore Israel. Folks, it's a 12-day journey to Israel from May 7th to May 19th. Go to the blog, lamarzulli.wordpress.com. Check the link out. It's $3,155 per person. That's in a double room. All taxes and everything else is included, not the air travel. So check it out. You can register online. The links are there. And frankly, folks, I really hope to see you there because I think that's going to be really just an incredible trip. I will also be at a place very close to in Southern California, that is coming up here. I will be down at the Anchor, and that is down at Oceanside. I will be speaking February 5th down at Oceanside. I'm actually clicking the link right now to get there. It's Oceanside, California, and I will be there, and I was hoping to see... here we go. The events. And what do we have here? Just trying to see if they have it listed. I don't see it, which is kind of odd. I thought they would have it in there, but they don't. But I'll be speaking on the 5th, and you can go to the website there. Again, lamarzulli.wordpress.com, and you can check it out. You know, what's happening there. Hope to see you down there. It's only one night. I'll be speaking for at least 2 or 3 hours. I'll be talking from a variety of subjects, from Nephilim to UFOs. So I really hope to see you there, folks. Anyway, folks, I'm going to end early tonight, and I just want to thank you for listening to Acceleration Radio. I'm your intrepid host, L.A. Marzulli. Thanks for listening, folks. And remember, I'll see you either on the air or in the air. Good night, everybody. It's not constitutional. It's not. And it's about time. At least we've got somebody in the Senate that's got the chutzpah to stand up against the Washington machine and say enough's enough. Folks, we are losing our freedoms. We really are. We've already lost so much. The church is asleep. Most people, everywhere I go, every place I speak, there's like this undercurrent. People know something is wrong, but there's no movement yet. There's nothing to coalesce all this energy. You know, there's two people. There's Cruz and there's Rand Paul. That's it. That's the only guys I would vote for at the present moment. These guys are telling it like it is. Are they perfect human beings? No. But on the other side of the aisle, you got Hillary Benghazi Clinton. Are you kidding me? Are you kidding me?
2: What does it matter?
0: I mean, Hillary Clinton? Oh, my gosh. I swear to God, and I'm not kidding you, folks. If she is elected, I will move out of the country. Seriously. Chuck Missler, down in New Zealand, hope you got some room on your spread because I'm coming down. But seriously, folks, the Patriot Act is wrong. It was ramrodded down our throats on the heels of 9/11 and the Bush administration. And you can go on and look at stuff like this. And the new book I'm working on called Days of Chaos, I've written a whole chapter on 9/11 with links. It'll probably come out in September. I got to tell you, folks, it's unbelievable. That thing was ramrodded down our throats, and I know people will go, oh, L.A., what does it matter, L.A.? I mean, please, Hitler burned the freaking Reichstag, you know? We got precedent for it. Hitler burnt the Reichstag. There's a dark Luciferian undercurrent in this country. Wake up. We've had over 50 million abortions in this country. Wake up. The racial tension in this country is the worst I've seen since the 60s. Wake up. The churches are asleep. Wake up. 9/11 was an inside job, and I don't have all the facts. Nobody does. But buildings do not collapse at free fall speed, period. And this is why 1,500 architects and engineers all across the United States, and that number is growing, are calling for an official investigation into the events of 9/11. And look what we got as a result of 9/11. Look at what we have. We're searched at airports. We've got the NSA monitoring every phone record, every email. Guaranteed they're monitoring this thing. I'm amazed they haven't switched it off yet. Free speech? Really? What about the clip I showed on the blog? You don't need us to tell you gas prices are back on the rise. You don't need us to tell you that gas prices are back on the rise.
3: You don't need us to tell you that gas prices are back on the rise. So dig into your pocket and fork it out, Buster.
0: I mean, seriously, seriously. You don't need us to tell you that gas prices are back on the rise. How about in Maine? Well, Ma's clam chowder, you don't need us to tell you gas prices are back on the rise. I mean, seriously? All these talking heads all across the country, controlled weasels in the media, you know. Controlled, controlled, controlled. You've watched the news and like it. That's where we are. Jeb Bush, Rand Paul.
4: 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Question everything.
0: What's wrong about the Patriot Act? With all due respect, Mr. Bush, and I'm, you know, look, I don't care. I'm already on a roll. What can I tell you? I'm incensed. I'm irate. And you know what? I know there's millions of Americans out there who feel exactly the way I do. But you want to come, LA, you're sort of losing credibility because you go to these voices like this and then you sort of get emotional about things, LA. And you should really deliver it more this way. Well, today in Washington, D.C., Jeb Bush says Rand Paul is wrong about the Patriot Act. Now, if you would just do it like Walter Cronkite, L.A., oh, you'd have your own golden microphone like Rush does someplace. But no, you've got to get all crazy and your hair's on fire and you start ranting and raving about this thing and that thing and spitting into the microphone and creating quite a ruckus, L.A. Why, it's entertaining. I think you're losing a lot of your constituency, okay? Well, I'm going to take his advice. This is L.A. Marzulli. You're listening to Acceleration Radio. It's the gentler, the kinder, the mellower. I'm cracking myself up. The gentler, kinder, and mellower L.A. Marzulli on Acceleration Radio on the Fringe Radio Network. Now, today, Jeb Bush made an unbelievable statement. He said that Rand Paul is wrong about the Patriot Act. That's right. And I'm going to read you something. Former Governor Jeb Bush dismissed Senator Rand Paul's filibuster against the mass collection of phone records authorized by the Patriot Act, saying today that the National Security Agency, the NSA, program is unconstitutional. Bush says, I think he is wrong in saying that this unconstitutional or saying that people's freedoms have been violated by the Patriot Act, Bush said in New Hampshire. I think we need to reauthorize the Patriot Act and put aside who's speaking where. The simple fact is that it's been an effective tool to keep us free and to keep us from being attacked by Islamic terrorists.
3: Okay, get this. Guess what, Jeb?
0: Oh, it's L.A. Oh, it lasted about 30 seconds. Look, just think of Garland, all right? Garland, Texas. The whole deal a couple of weeks ago when they're doing the, you know, Draw Muhammad contest. I get it. We talked about that. It's wacky. It's stupid. But it's still free speech. And if Nazis want to march and, you know, and yell death to Jews in Ohio someplace, more power to them. You know, what speech are we going to say you can't do? You can't yell fire in a theater, but free speech is free speech. Do I condone the action of the drawing Mohammed? No. I mean, it's like they're pushing buttons and they're deliberately doing it. And I get that. And I get that. You know, it's just like the Piss Christ the picture. And we talked about that. I abhor that. Am I going to grab a shotgun and blow the gun idiot away that did it? Of course not. But does he have a right to do that in this country? Unfortunately, he does. Because the moment we cross that line, it's a slippery slope. The moment we say, well, your free speech is okay, but mine, you know, but mine isn't, or my free speech is okay, but yours isn't, then we're right back down to, then, you know, how's this all going to work? And it's never going to work. But here's the deal, folks. Here's the deal. Two Islamic terrorists armed with automatic weapons were cut down. They were going to go in and they were going to blow everybody away. They were going to blow Robert Spencer away and everybody else with him. That was the plan, okay? That was the plan. And they were stopped. And then the FBI released a bulletin. There's thousands of these guys all over America. We can't keep track of them. Why? Because it's deliberate. Because the weasels in Washington will not live up to the Constitution and secure our borders. They will not do it. Bush says he's going to build the fence. Remember that? We're going to build a fence across the southern border. Going to keep all the terrorists out. You're either with us, you're with the terrorist, right? That's what he said. Well, guess what? The southern border is still porous. They're still coming across in droves. And Obama allowed tens of thousands of undocumented workers to come across the country. I'm not making this stuff up. Where is the outrage? And then you get this guy like Jeb Bush telling us that, oh, the Patriot Act has made us safe. With all due respect, sir, the Patriot Act hasn't done anything for us. It's taken away our freedoms. I applaud Senator Rand Paul. I hope he gets the nomination. He more than likely won't. And if he gets close to it, watch the kid pieces on him. I saw an interview, because I got so much to go into tonight. I saw an interview with Rand Paul, with Megyn Kelly. And all she talked about was, well, you're demeaning the

watched, quite frankly. You know, I just wonder, and I know I'm going to get a lot of flack on this. If you had a 300-pound female up there, you think she'd have the ratings that had the same intellect and everything else? Of course you wouldn't. Of course you wouldn't. Megyn Kelly appears in an evening dress, and she's all made up, and she looks like a model. Very beautiful woman, and she's brilliant. She's really smart. I'll give her that. But to do a hit piece on Rand Paul is disingenuous. Disingenuous. The Fox News wants, in my opinion, the Fox News is already in the tank for Jeb Bush. That's who they want. Vote for Rand, man. Or Cruz. At least these guys want to shake things up. All right. Let me move on to a couple of things here. I want to talk about this. Oops, come back. Oh, there it is. Okay. Danger Will Robinson. By the way, I need to get this out sooner than later. Most of you know that we launched the new website yesterday. We've had a lot of problems with it. I apologize to that. We have probably lost a few $1,000s in sales because the sales are not going through. Please be patient. We value all of our customers. My wifey was on the phone with John Flynn, who's our marketing guy, and they spent 2.5 hours on the phone sharing the screens, trying to go through it, get the bugs out and everything else. So we are working on it. Please try again over the weekend or in a couple of days, maybe next week. We really appreciate your patronizing our site. That's what keeps the lights on. That's what keeps things going. So we are having problems. We are aware of it. Hats off to Carsten Brenneman. He's one of our tech guys who works the blog. He just redid the blog. The blog site looks great, and I thank you for it, Carsten. Really, really cool. And I got to refresh this. Give me a second here because I'm trying to get – oh, rats. Hold on, guys. I lost where I was. I wanted to read the blog, and it's a blog about The Visit, and this is what I would call soft disclosure. This is from the blog, and I want to get right into it here, and I'm scrolling down. The above trailer, if you have not seen this, you need to check this thing out. It's really creepy. It's called The Visit, An Alien Encounter. The above trailer is another in a long list of movies that I believe are used to make the public aware of the so-called extraterrestrial presence. The Visit should be an interesting foray into what I believe will be the ultimate game changer for all of mankind, the disclosure of E.T., the extraterrestrial. Think about it. The trailer shows that the UN is involved, that everyone is discussing the visitor. Is it just a movie, or is it perhaps an accurate portrayal of what will happen when they do actually show up? Every month, there are hundreds, if not thousands, of UFO sightings worldwide. When I speak at churches and ask how many folks have had an encounter, about 25 to 30% of those in attendance raise their hands. Paul Hellyer, the former Secretary of Defense of the Canadian government, states, UFOs are as real as the airplanes flying overhead. He's not making this up. He's coming forward with this information that should be listened to and evaluated by every person who can think. The Visit shows a lot of different scenes, and in one, you can get a glimpse of the alien. It's being dressed in an orange suit. Later, we see the figure in the orange suit moving in a hallway in some museum or mansion someplace. Another scene shows some bodies laying in glass-like sarcophagus enclosures. There are scenes showing the fear and concern on people's faces, and meanwhile, the UN and other officials ask questions like, what do they want? Finally, they show a very quick shot of the craft, which has come to rest in a dense forest. Closing today's post, I have come to call the disclosure of the UFO phenomenon the coming great deception. I wrote about much of what I think will happen in my best-selling Nephilim trilogy. As we move forward and we see the rise of lawlessness and the agenda of the fallen one come into its fullness, like the shootout with the bikers yesterday in Waco, Texas, or the Pope recognizing Palestine on the anniversary of Israel becoming a nation, or the unrest and wars raging over the Middle East, we must come to the realization that the prophecies of the Bible are true and what was written will come to pass, what was foretold will unfold. Folks, we got a lot of new stuff on the speaking schedule. You need to go down to the blog and check it out. But it's actually amazing. I'll be speaking, or actually at all the new speaking engagements that have just come in. We will be at the Church of His Presence July 24th, 25th, also speaking there with Tom Horn in Mobile, Alabama, July 24th and 25th, August 28th and the 30th, Agape Christian Center in Belton, Texas. We are really looking forward to that. September 12th, Nephilim Mounds, Russ Dizdar, Gary Stearman, Chief Joseph Riverwind, Fritz Zimmerman, and yours.

0: truly, Ilya Marzulli. We're going to show you the promo pretty soon. It'll be up on the blog. Can't wait to show you that. In the meantime, Rick, can you cue that and come in and tell me when it's ready to be played? I want the audience to listen to this. Wait till you see the video. It is absolutely incredible. May 31st, just right around the corner, Southern California. The seating is limited. There's no web address, but there is an address. The church is called For His Namesake, and it will be 11 o'clock concert. Just go to the blog because that's where the information is. But it's next Sunday, and you know, please check it out. Let me see. Was that Rick? And I think it is. Ready. Okay, shoot it. Roll it, Rick.
1: Something is going on. There has been a deliberate obfuscation. There's giant phones, and now there's a giant cover-up.
2: These are places that are very spiritually charged, and they can affect an area.
1: Things were coming out of the ground 150, 100 years ago, even closer to where we are. They were written about in papers. What happened to them? Where are the artifacts? Why can't we see them?
2: And then they can eventually backbreed to the Godmen. Remember the master race issue? Backbreeding to the Nephilim. They wanted to go back to the Godmen. They wanted to go back to the hybrids.
3: Yeah, I think all of you realize that the world is changing very rapidly, and we've got to keep up with it.

0: September 12th, folks.
1: What are giants from the biblical perspective?
2: Describing how by 2045 they're going to be able to take humanity to immortality.
1: But the methodology of this whole assault on humanity is very, very carefully and very detailed way covered all the way throughout the Bible from Genesis through Revelation.
3: Wait till you see the trailer. We'll probably have it up over the weekend. It is incredible. I know that I think there's 680 or 640 seats at this venue. It is power-packed, 10 hours. Gary Stearman, are you kidding me? It's one of the few places Gary will be speaking at all this year. He's got new information on the Nephilim. You'll want to check that out. Russ Dizdar will be there. Chief Joseph Riverwind giving an entire presentation on the Native American view of the giants. Fritz Zimmerman will be speaking and also giving us a tour of the mounds, weather permitting. Even if weather's not permitting, bring some rain gear and umbrella. We're going out to the mounds anyway. And of course, yours truly, L.A. Marzulli. September 12th, it's up on the blog. We'll be sending trailers out once this thing gets ready. It'll be up on the blog, lamarzulli.wordpress.com. Thank you so much for your support. I just want to touch a couple of these things real quick. ISIL is now controls 50% of Syria after taking over Palmyra. And, of course, we know that they moved into other areas such as Ramadi in the Anbar province yesterday. This is the JV team, our president, with all due respect, President of the United States, Mr. Obama, was telling us when ISIL raised its ugly head, that ISIL was actually just the JV team, nothing to worry about. Thank you, Mr. President, sir. With all due respect, they have created much more mayhem and chaos in that area. Thousands of people have been murdered, killed, raped, artifacts burned, priceless works of antiquity destroyed. This is what we get. And folks, I believe that ISIL was actually created to topple Bashar al-Assad in Jordan by probably CIA, and they went rogue. This is what I think. They went rogue. They were trained in Jordan, probably by our CIA, I'm speculating here, and they went rogue. They were supposed to topple Bashar al-Assad, and they said, well, what do we need to do this? Why are we doing the work of the infidel? Let's set up our own caliphate, and that's what they've done. Now, look, I could be wrong on that, but some of the intel that's come across my desk, that's what I've heard. Also, the Earth is now in a seismically active period, according to quake cluster theory. Isn't that interesting? And Rand Paul once again talks of open rebellion in Senate filibuster. Folks, we've got to do it. I mean, write your congressman, write your senator, and tell them, wake up. We're tired of this. We're tired of this. Of these draconian measures of the Patriot Act. We're tired of NSA. Aren't you tired when you call a technical report and you hear this? Oh, this conversation may be recorded for technical purposes. Baloney. Absolute baloney. How many of these conversations need to be recorded? Give me a break. And of course, the Iranian embassy apparently was blown up in Damascus. That we're still trying to vet. We're not sure of that. Not sure what's going on. Look, folks, days of chaos, you bet. Are you kidding me? Now the BRICS nations, Brazil, Russia, India, China, and South Africa, all trying to move the global default currency off the U.S. petrodollar to the Chinese yuan. More than likely, I think it's going to happen. Then we've got Jade Helm coming in this summer. Why are they doing this? What do they know that we don't know? It's the largest military exercise conducted on this planet, or I should not say on this, sorry, I'm trying to do two things at once, can't do it. It's the largest military exercise we've had in this country since the Civil War. And people are alarmed. And you know what, folks? They should be. They should be alarmed. They should be alarmed. One of my heroes, Judge Andrew Napolitano, a government is best that governs least. A government is best that governs least. And there's a clip, which I may put up on the blog, maybe tomorrow, I don't know, where Andrew DePaul, I had it on before, talking about the government and what's going on and the fact that we are living in a soft tyranny. We are. That's what we're in. And that got him fired. That removed his show. He's speaking out. Boom. We got rid of Judge Napolitano. Don't think so? I think so. Anyway, folks, you're listening to Acceleration Radio. I am your intrepid host, L.A. Marzulli, on the Fringe Radio Network. Keep it right here. We'll see you on the other side of the break.

And we're back, ladies and gentlemen. I'm your intrepid host, L.A. Marzulli. 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Now it comes time to try to answer some of your questions, one of my favorite parts. Thank you for tuning in. By the way, we did launch our new website yesterday. We've had a ton of technical issues. I get it. I'm getting emails constantly. What's happening is some people are trying to buy things and they can't. It's very frustrating. Please come back. Please, beg, come back. Shameless plug, because frankly, we need to sell product. That's how we stay in business. That's what we do. Well, we're working on Watchers 9. And maybe I should just reach out. I haven't done this in a long time. For those of you who listen to Acceleration Radio over the years, you know, I usually don't sit there and go, and your generous contribution will keep us on the air. I never say that. I'm not begging for money. But I got to tell you, let me just tell you one thing, okay? Bob Ulrich and Gary Stearman. Gary Stearman and Bob Ulrich left Prophecy in the News last year. We won't get into the reasons why, but they left, or they left, rather, and they started their own show called Prophecy Watchers. So they left Prophecy in the News last year, and they started their own show called Prophecy Watchers, and frankly, we went with them. When I say we, Spiral of Life, my publishing company, and of course, Richard Shaw, all the Watchers material. So we lost one of our major, major vendors. That impacted us greatly financially. Dr. Stan Monteith passed away last year. Again, impacted us financially. Southwest Radio Church, they would not air our programs. They have fired Noah Hutchings, just so you know, who's 93 years old. I recorded three programs with Noah Hutchings and David Schnitger at Southwest Radio Church. They flew me in to record those programs. Those programs were never aired. The people, the powers that be over at Southwest Radio Church are doing some, in my opinion, some things which people need to know about. One thing is they censored basically all of David Schnitger's programs. They have fired David Schnitger and also Noah's daughter. So that impacted us financially because we're no longer on the radio. One of the largest television shows we've ever been on changed production line producers. And I'm not going to mention the TV program. The host is, I consider, a friend, but nevertheless, we were not able to go back on with Watchers 8. So, look, I'm not crying poor here, folks. I got a garden. Things are good. All our bills are paid. All I'm trying to tell you is this, that we're trying to do Watchers 9, and we've got a shoestring budget, literally a shoestring budget. Watchers 8, we spent upwards of $30,000 on, and we have not made bank on it yet. And the reason why we have not made bank is because the reasons I just told you. Dr. Stan died, boom. Southwest Radio Church, boom. Prophecy of the News, boom. And this other television ministry that we were on several times, which we sold a ton of product through, for whatever reason, didn't pick us up for Watchers 8. Maybe it was too dark, too controversial, whatever. But on their website, the one show that they have on their website is the second most watched half-hour show, over 1.3 million downloads on YouTube. Go figure. But, you know, look, people, it's their show. They can do what they want. It's not sour grapes. It is what it is. But if you're out there and you're listening to this and, you know, you would like to contribute to Watchers 9, we could use a bump. That's all I'm saying. And what we'll do for every contribution that comes in, we will give you a free Watchers 9, and also a book, Further Evidence, which is what Watchers 7 dealt with. So we're giving away a free book here, and I'm just making this up as I go along, and you'll get a free Watchers 9 for a contribution, you know, anything over $20. $20 contributions are great, and I appreciate that. But what we're looking for is some serious contributions if you can do that. For instance, and I'll stop this and get into the questions. I really don't like doing this stuff, but you know what? As a biblical precept, if you don't ask, you don't get it. If you have not because you ask not. So I'm asking, and I don't really do it on the show. You guys know that listen to me week after week. We don't do it. So
you know, if I don't even know where the donation buttons on the blog or the donation buttons on the website are working. But if they are, go for it. And just put, you know, Watchers 9 on it, and that money will be deliberately funneled into the Watchers 9 deal. But we've got an opportunity to do a shoot on Monday with Bill Salas and another person, which I won't mention, but he's a pastor from Iran, and he goes incognito. And we have an opportunity to go to Universal Studios and shoot in the backlot there, but we need money to do that and insurance and all this other nonsense, which we don't have. So I'm just saying, if we don't get that, God will provide something else. But if you're out there and, you know, you feel like helping us out, that would really be cool. Anyway, thanks for listening, and I appreciate that. Let's move into some questions. This is from Paul Kellogg. Paul writes, is it possible that there is a merciful death gene in us? If a death gene is there, maybe it could be shut off and we would not die. Some of our medical cures or whatever are based on that idea. They shut something off and something happens that tricks the body to get a result of some kind. It would make sense to me that the Luciferians are looking for a death gene that they can manipulate. Well, we're told that men will seek death. We're told in the book of Revelation, Paul, that men and women will seek death in those days. What days? The days of the mark. And they will not find it. They will not find death. And I just find that absolutely incredible. I don't believe that that's, you know, allegorical at all. I believe it's factual. I believe the Bible is true. And I think that we sometimes hurt ourselves when we don't look at a literal interpretation. And I just think a literal interpretation is what's needed. When the Bible says very clearly that men and women will seek death in those days and not find it, I believe in that literally. I think that something is going on. I think it ties back into the mark of the beast that we've talked about in Watchers 6, 7, and 8. I've written about it in the Cosmic Chess Match. I'll be writing again about it and doing sort of an update on that in Days of Chaos. I think that this is a game changer. This mark will manipulate the DNA and change that person so they become a modern-day Nephilim. Now, I'm not the only person that's promulgated this. Certainly, our friend Doug Hamp, in his book Corrupting the Image, talks about exactly the same thing, that whatever this mark is, it will corrupt the image. It will create something in us or recreate something in us or change our DNA so we will not be human anymore. And thus, the judgment of anyone who takes the mark winds up in the lake of fire. All of a sudden, that becomes pretty clear. And I'll be talking about that at all the conferences that I'll be speaking at in the upcoming months, because I think that people really need to understand that, in my opinion, something is going on with the mark that's sort of hidden and has been hidden from us for almost 2,000 years. And now in modernity, we see with everything that's going on, specifically our research and the late Dr. Roger Lear's research into the so-called alien implants, we believe that these implants, and when I say alien implant, these are not aliens from Zeta Reticuli. These are beings that are interdimensional. And they come here and they're doing things. And of course, I believe, is for those of you who listen to us and know that these beings have an agenda, and they are interdimensional, and they are the fallen angelic hosts of heaven. And that ambition, that end game for them is to create man in their own image. And they're going to corrupt the image, as Doug Hamm says. That's what's going on. And I believe that we're in a window where we're starting to see that happen. We document this in Watchers 7 and Watchers 8. You can't argue with it. All of a sudden, the critics who were making fun of all the implants have taken a second look at this. You know, when you get Doug Hamm talking about it and Elie Marzulli talking about it, and there's no collusion between us, and we come out with pretty much the same idea, the same theory, something's going on. Now, we've got in Watchers 7 and 8, you know, we take you through that whole process where you actually can see on film the implant, what it looks like in an x-ray, and then, of course, we remove it surgically. I mean, how are you going to argue with that? Let's move on because we got a lot in the queue, and I never get to all of them, but that's just the way it is. This is from Chuck. What are these so-called gray aliens if they are spirit demonic beings? Then why do we find dead alien bodies at crash sites? I'm trying to make the connection with the physical, spiritual, and supernatural. Your brother in Christ, Chuck. Chuck, that's a great question. When I was researching the Nephilim trilogy, and this goes back into the late 90s, I was having a problem with exactly that thing. I couldn't understand why they would deliberately crash a saucer in Roswell, New Mexico. And this is the work of David Flynn. When we go from Mount Hermon, where the 200 Watcher angels descended in the days of Jared,
which creates the Nephilim. That's where all the mischief, as Chuck Missler likes to call it, begins on Mount Hermon. And we go to the opposite side of the globe. It'll be 180 degrees away from Mount Hermon on the same latitude. We wind up in Roswell, New Mexico. And that's deliberate. And this is what I came up with. And I remember running this by David Flynn. Now, I never met David. Our paths kept missing each other at conferences. But I did speak to him several times on the phone. When I first came out with the Nephilim, the first book of the Nephilim trilogy, David contacted me and congratulated me. He was a wonderful human being. He is sorely missed. And I regret not ever meeting him face to face. But we talked through the internet. We talked on the phone. And I said, David, I've come across the line, and it's taken me almost a year to get there, and very slowly, because I just couldn't get my head around it. But this is what I think's going on. And I told him my hypothesis, which was this: that the fallen one is, as my friend Gary Schultz used to say, a super scientist. He's a genius, demented, but still a genius. Remember, he's a created being, not all-knowing, but he's a genius. And I believe that he has access to the building blocks of life in the same way that the scientists today in underground labs have access to the DNA. They can mess with stuff. They can mix genes together. Well, what if the fallen one created some sort of a biological bio suit? Now get this, Chuck, a biological suit. Now, Doug Hamp and I will disagree on this, and that's fine. We'll have to agree to disagree. But I believe that the demons are the disembodied spirits of the Nephilim that were wiped out in the flood. I believe fallen angels are different than the demonic realm. I believe fallen angels don't need bodies because they have bodies, but they can morph into anything that they want. Metiscus modici, as Russ Dizdar would say. They can shapeshift into anything that they want to. Okay? And with that in mind, demons need something to possess in order to manifest in this dimension. What if the fallen one created a biological suit that the demon could inhabit and basically animate? That's what I think the grays are. And you know what? When I ran that exact what I'm telling you right now on the air, Chuck, if you're listening, when I ran that by David Flynn on the telephone, he paused for a moment, and then he said, L.A., I've come to the same conclusion myself, and I agree with you. And I was just blown away by that. So that gives you an idea of, you know, what we're looking at. And that's a hypothesis. Can I prove that? No, I can't. Can't do it. But there's also one more thing on this, Chuck. There's also what we have is the hybrid beings. And we know that the hybrid beings... for instance, when we did the Raman spectroscopy, that blonde hair that was used and all this, some of it's going to be in an upcoming Watchers because we just touched on it. It is in the book, On the Trail of a Nephilim, Volume 2, the whole explanation by Stephen Colburn about Raman spectroscopy when we examine the blonde hair from a hybrid female that was taken off a man who, when he awakened the next morning, he had been abducted, he had been raped. And here we have the blondish hair from him. We also have the 2,000-year-old red hair from the mummy from Peru, a black hair from a normal human being that's not dyed, and then another hair from a human hair that was dyed. So there's four hairs. What was interesting about this, Chuck, was we know that they're from, based on the person that came forward with the hair, that was abducted and basically raped by a female hybrid being. People have seen them. People talk about it. So, you know, have I gotten on a ship and gotten this on video? No, thank God, no. But we have testimony from people, and then we've got physical evidence. The hair is physical evidence. The implants are physical evidence. The hair, just so you guys know, and this is the graph is on in the book, On the Trail of a Nephilim, Volume 2. And it's just astounding because what you see is that the human hair comes in, the non-dyed human hair comes in on the left side of the graph and just kind of arcs a little bit and then goes down. The dyed human hair
comes in below the human hair and then just spikes up and goes through the roof, off the graph. But get this, the whitish hair, the whitish blondish hair from the female hybrid being, and the hybrid hair, or the red hair from Paracas, the white blondish hair from the hybrid female, and the red hair from Paracas, Peru, which is 2,000 years old, that slope on the graph, they almost touch. Every little jot and tittle, they're almost exact on the graph. In other words, their lines, which are plotted on the graph, are almost exact. They are so similar. And we found that absolutely astounding. And what's interesting about this, and, you know, you got to check it out. I've had it up on the blog before. It's in On the Trail of the Nephilim Volume 2. When you look at that, it's absolutely astounding. Now, is it completely, you know, foolproof? Of course not. Of course not. But this is what's going on. And it tracks back to the fact that there's Genesis 3. There's some sort of a breeding program going on. The seed of the serpent will be at enmity with the seed of the woman. That's what we read about. I just want to get into this and just let you know. PayPal is working, I think. It looks like. No, see, here he goes. Someone's trying to make an order, and it seems to be canceled. It looked like a donation, and that was canceled. So I don't know what to tell you. Okay, here's WordPress. A donation has been received. Here are some details. Thank you for the donation. If you go to the WordPress site, the donation on the WordPress site, the button is working. That was for $50. Thank you so much for donating. That's www.lamarzulli.wordpress.com. And we appreciate that. That's from Eric. Thank you, Eric. I appreciate it. And that was it was seamless. Apparently, it was a very easy one to do. Just go to the blog and you can try to donate there. I know Marge is a check. You can do the check at 30745 Pacific Coast Highway, 30745 PCH 339 Malibu, California, 90265. Marge, I'll put that up on the blog tomorrow, and I will address this. And thank you for those of you who already doing that. And the show isn't even off the air yet. Thank you. We really appreciate it. And we'll see where all this goes. Let's move on to another question here. We've got a few minutes left. LA, I'm just watching Watchers 4, and Rob Skiba is in it. Yes, he is. Anyway, what he's talking about angels being imprisoned on the earth for 70 generations, the scriptures clearly say in everlasting chains until judgment, right? Well, here's the deal. Yes, it says everlasting judgment. We get that. But those angels, that's from Jude you're quoting. And what it says in Jude, Skiba's talking from the book of Enoch, I believe. This is different. You're talking about the angels that are reserved for judgment in the book of Jude. And when Yeshua is crucified and he descends to the lower parts of the earth, Bullinger wrote a paper on this. It's a very short paper, but he says it was more of a proclamation. When Yeshua, Jesus, goes down there and he preaches to the angels in prison, as Peter tells us, he's preaching to the angels in prison. It's a proclamation. He's saying there's not going to be a jailbreak. The fallen cherub is not going to come in here and release you. It's not going to happen. I've got the keys to earth. I am the king, and I'm coming back at some point. And folks, I believe with all the signs that we're seeing, I believe his return is soon. He's got to, because the plants are being changed. Human beings are being changed. They're spraying stuff in the atmosphere. There's wars and rumors of war, famines, pestilence, earthquakes in diverse places, troublesome times. Men faint from fear from what is coming upon the earth. It's happening all around us, folks. It's happening all around us. He's got to come back soon. The return of the king is imminent. If you don't know Yeshua, if you're on the fence, if you think that, well, he was just a good man, you're wrong. He fulfilled hundreds of prophecies that talk about his first coming. Everywhere he went, he destroyed the works of the fallen one. He brought about the kingdom of heaven onto the earth. You will die in your sin. You will die in your bondage. You will die in your addiction, in your bitterness. You will die in whatever sin that has held you captive to here on this earth. You will die in it unless you come to the Messiah, who came on the earth almost 2,000 years ago, who shed his blood for us,
And by believing on him who was sent, by believing in Yeshua, by asking forgiveness of all your little nasties, you get eternal life. You and I get eternal life, and our sins are forgiven, and we will not die in our sins. We will be resurrected. We will be like him. We will be changed in a twinkling of an eye. We will rise in the air to meet him. And we will ride with the king into the battle of Armageddon. And we will watch the king, Yeshua, destroy the Antichrist with the breath of his coming. We're in that battle, folks. I can't wait. We come riding in on white horses with the king. It's going to happen. I don't know when. I don't know when, but I do know this. The Bible is true. Someone wrote me today and was just saying, oh, hey, you're all wrong about this ET thing because you're coming from a biblical perspective. And I wrote the man back and I said, sir, with all due respect, that's an incredibly arrogant statement on your part. If you've never read my books and certainly you've never read the Bible and you have no idea what's in there, you, sir, are ignorant. And then you are arrogant. And that is a deadly combination. He's returning, folks. He's coming back. Let's do another one. This is from Luis Rivera. Hey, LA, I've been doing some reading about the image of the beast. Question: could this image be an actual historical figure that has had his DNA cloned? In other words, though this figure is not the real deal, all his characteristics are nevertheless there in the cloned image, something akin to making an image of all the stored information on a hard drive. I've never heard of the image referred to in this sense, so I'm not sure. I got the idea from watching Jurassic Park. Good idea. Good thinking, Lewis. God bless you, and thank you for all the work you are doing. Well, sir, thank you so much for listening to Acceleration Radio. And by the way, we're getting gearing up for another episode of Acceleration TV. Might be ready by Friday. We'll see. If not, maybe we'll run it up on Saturday. Certainly by Monday or Tuesday, we'll have it, and we'll have it back up on the air, Acceleration TV. We're excited by that, and I hope you are too. It's a two-parter. This one's on America's Stonehenge. But, Luis, look, the image of the beast, very, very strange stuff, no doubt about it. And I don't have all the answers. I just hope I'm not there when I'm, you know, when all this stuff coming down. The image of the beast could be a holographic image, and it could be a cloned image, which has all the characteristics. One thing we do know, it's coming, and when it comes, it's sort of game over. But it also tells us that the king is soon to be here. The king is soon to return. And I can't wait for that. I got time for one more, and I'm going to take it. Acceleration Radio question. This is from Brent. LA, just listening to a discussion with Gary Stearman, further evidence. In that talk, you mentioned an interview you have with Dr. David Jacobs. I believe he is not a believer. No, he's not a believer. Anyway, could you expound upon that powwow? As you know, he has mentioned they do not have our interest in mind. Brent, thank you. Brent, by the way, we're going to be down in your neck of the woods, Alpine, Texas, in August. We'll be in Austin. I don't know how far away that is from you, but we'd love to see you there. It's Agape Christian Center. We're really looking forward to that. And that's in the end of August. Go to the blog, lamarzulli.wordpress.com, and you can check it out for yourself. Brent, Dr. David Jacobs believes, as I do, that these entities do not have our best interest in mind. That little powwow, that little off the record, on the record, it's actually, he says it in Watchers 7. There's a redux of it in Watchers 8. The book Further Evidence has the entire interview transcribed. Brent, put down the $20 and get Further Evidence, my friend. Trust me. It's a sleeper book. I don't understand where they're not flying off the shelves. There is so much information about the UFO phenomenon in that book, Further Evidence. But I got to tell you this, Brent, Dr. Jacobs believes, as I do, that these entities do not have our best interest. And because of that, he looks at the future with despair. That's a direct quote from Dr. David Jacobs. He looks at the future with despair. He's not pleased at what he sees. He doesn't have a good feeling about what's coming down the pike. And you know what, folks? Neither do I. That's why we are in the days of chaos. Can't wait till that book's out. I'm sending the first 14 chapters to Rose over the weekend. Rose is my editor. Hats off to you, Rose. I'd like to thank John Flynn, Karsten Brenneman, Mark Kahn,
and Rose Dempster for all the work that they do behind the scenes. Of course, my good friend and co-producer of the Watch This series, Richard Shaw. Folks, please go back to the website, lamarzulli.net. We're working out the kinks. And if you feel it in your heart to dedicate a donation for Watchers 9, that would be greatly appreciated. We have not, as I said, we have not monetized Watchers 8. And I told you the reasons. I won't belabor the point. I may put a little thing up on the blog for it, but I won't mention it again except to say thank you for those of you who contribute. Folks, this is Acceleration Radio. I am your intrepid host, L.A. Marzulli, on the Fringe Radio Network. Remember, folks, I'll see you either on the air or in the air. Good night, everybody.

from the high desert and the great American Southwest. I bid you all good evening, good morning, good afternoon, wherever the heck you may be in the world's time zones, all of them covered one way or the other by this program, Coast to Coast AM. It's great to be here to escort you through the weekend, and it's going to be a very good one. Sir Charles Schultz III will be here in the next hour this night. And then tomorrow night is going to be very interesting indeed. We're gonna do something I've wanted to follow up on particularly urgently in the last little while, and that would be do a show on the HAARP project with a couple of experts, Dr. Joseph Resnick and Guy Kramer. And I have a lot of questions about what's going on with HAARP, a lot of questions that relate to weather and relate to ionospheric radio conditions. Baby, there's something going on up there, and perhaps tomorrow night we'll get to the bottom of it. Although, I will warn you this, these gentlemen are involved in some, I think, rather specific way, and there are some things, reference some patents, that I've been told they can't discuss, which are probably the ones that I really want to know about. Joanne in Sacramento says, hey, Art, great webcam picture. It is a good one, taken last night, by the way. Here in Pahrump, right from my front porch, and it is spectacular. So you might take a look-see. A sunset in Pahrump, Nevada. All right, here we go. The Northeast is under siege. Really under siege. I mean, they are getting blasted. Hundreds of airline flights canceled. They're getting a blizzard. A good old-fashioned nor'east blizzard. Winds up to 50 miles an hour. Maybe up to 20 inches of snow, maybe more. Falling, I might add, on the very stadiums where later in the day a couple of very important playoff games occur in the NFL. Not the least of the worries, I'm sure, of the millions of people right now in the Northeast. And so if any of you are going through this right now, it might be kind of cool to hear about it. It's been, since I was a child, since I've been in a blizzard. You know, I lived in the Northeast for a while, Connecticut, that kind of area, and you get blizzards. And they're pretty cool. You wake up the next day, and of course, let's see, this is occurring Saturday to Sunday, right? So they might get all the plows out and working, and they do have a lot of them going out, by the way. For example, in New York City, they're worried about, you know, they'll worry about paying it later. They say this is really serious, a very serious weather event in the Northeast, and we'll do it now and figure out how to pay for it later. So if you're going through that right now, and it's the middle of the night where you are, what, a little after 1 o'clock in the morning on the East Coast, and outside it is piling up like there is no tomorrow. It's a pretty weird and quiet feeling as the snow gets deeper and deeper and deeper and deeper. Pretty soon you open your front door and you can't get it open. That's the kind of deep snow they're going to have, so or are having right now. So it might be interesting to hear from some people in the New York City, well, actually in the whole Northeast area up there, see what you're going through. I remember it from a school tomorrow perspective. Well, the Iraqi government pledged Saturday it's going to do everything in its power to protect anyone who cares to vote in the elections from insurgent attacks. But I wonder how many people feel, it's going to be interesting to see how many Iraqis feel safe enough to go to the voting place and cast probably the first vote of their lives, I would imagine. I wonder how they feel about that. International counterterrorism authorities are looking for a Moroccan fugitive who may have attended a pivotal meeting with the September 11th plotters and is believed to have played a part, a logistical part perhaps, in the train bombings last year in Madrid, Spain. The fugitive, somebody named Amara Azizi, appears to connect a group of terror operatives and may exemplify Al-Qaeda's decentralization, a trend about which U.S. intelligence officials have warned. In other words, they basically break up and go in all directions.
President Bush's inaugural address, with its emphasis on spreading democracy and eliminating tyranny throughout the world, was not meant to signal a new direction to any U.S. foreign policy, nor but to portray America as arrogant. So the fact that that had to be said probably means that is the way some people interpreted the whole thing. Iraq's minister on Saturday refused any comment on rumors that the top terror leader in the country, al-Zarqawi, has been captured. He said, quote, "Let's see, maybe in the next few days we'll make a comment about it," end quote. That would certainly lead one to believe that they've got him. And if they have al-Zarqawi, maybe they're having a real strong talk with him before they officially announce that they have him. You know, a serious discussion. Hey, here's a story. You got to love this. Headline is, Army prepares robo-soldier for Iraq. Now, this is like one of the final stories in the Associated Press this hour. Robo-soldier. The rain is turning to snow on a blustery January morning, and all the men gathered in a parking lot here surely would prefer to be inside, but the weather could not matter less to the robotic sharpshooter that they are here to watch as it splashes through puddles. Get this, splashes through puddles, the barrel of its machine gun pointing the way like Pinocchio's nose. The Army is preparing to send out 18 of these remote-controlled robotic warriors to fight in Iraq beginning in March or April. Now, they're made by a small Massachusetts company. The SWORDS, or short for Special Weapons Observations Reconnaissance Detection Systems, will be the first armed robotic vehicle to see combat years ahead of the future combat systems currently under development. You can imagine, the Defense Department is making robots to fight our wars. So here it goes. Bet you didn't know we were that close. We're about to turn robo-warriors loose in Iraq. Now, this is a very interesting development, and perhaps you and I could talk a little bit about it. You might have a comment on this. There are people out there who would say that robots, warrior robots that can kill you, might work, but are they ethical? Is it ethical to use machines to hunt down and kill other men, our enemies? Think about it for a minute. Actually, hell yes, it's ethical. Sure it is. It certainly beats our young men and women coming home in body bags by a long shot, right? So from that point of view, if you're fighting a war, you do whatever you can, and if it's robot killers that'll do the job for you, then all the better. At least that would be my answer. I understand some of you might feel other way

Now, listen, this is something I want to get this in tonight. This is something that I have been very concerned about. I've been talking to you about this since, I don't know, 6 months ago. Remember, we began to get stories about something called the bird flu. Not that the bird flu existed exactly yet, but we began to get stories, and here's another one. Vietnam, on Saturday, reported 2 more bird flu deaths, bringing the human toll to 9 humans now in 3 weeks as leaders of the World Health Organization plan to discuss preparations for a possible global flu pandemic. Pandemic is a very strong word. It's like epidemic is, you know, like 5 on a scale of 10. Pandemic is more like 9 on a scale of 10. It means really bad. The United States submitted a special request to WHO's executive board, asking it to discuss bird flu at its current meeting in Geneva. It stressed the importance of strengthening outbreak surveillance. In other words, getting these people quarantined quickly, producing a vaccine, and formulating an international plan to prepare for a possible pandemic. This one is beginning to really scare me, and if anything would cause me to go into a serious lockdown kind of condition, it would be if the bird flu got loose. This is something you should all be keeping your eyes very closely glued on. You know, the flu has the potential, as we know, to go around the world and kill, at one time, many, 300, was it, how many million died? It was hundreds of million, just ridiculous amount of people. And, of course, it travels very quickly. It's spread through the air. Now, this has not quite happened with the bird flu yet. They thought they might have the first human-to-human transfer of bird flu, which, of course, would be really awful. If this thing takes to the air, you know, as most flus might, it could easily reach pandemic levels. So I'm keeping my eye very closely on this story, and you should, too. One more thing, combined. We had...